0: the U.S. was fully compensated. That's a false statement, since the Canadian government paid $6.4 billion to build the Windsor-Detroit crossing.
1: This will benefit Canadians, Americans, business, tourists, residents for decades and decades to come.
0: Although the date remains in limbo, Carney seems confident it will open eventually. David Thornton, CBC News, Ottawa.
2: In Washington, Donald Trump has once again said he may not renew the free trade agreement with Canada and Mexico.
3: We don't need their cars. We don't need their lumber. We don't need their energy. We don't need anything.
2: The U.S. president's comments come as his own trade officials are engaged in talks toward renewing that deal. The agreement shields roughly 90% of Canadian exports from U.S. tariffs. Ottawa wants Washington to end levies on steel, aluminum, automobiles, and softwood lumber. Manitoba's premier says the province will offer emergency support to residents struggling in the aftermath of flash flooding. Communities in the Swan Valley region were inundated following heavy rains on Sunday. Karen Pauls reports.
4: That's like a lot of water. Like nothing anybody's ever seen like that around here.
5: I'm standing at the back of Ian McKay's house. On Sunday, this was a canola field and a garden. Now,
4: where we would have been underwater about 3 feet, and that's where it's coming through my backyard there.
5: There are waves.
4: Oh, absolutely. It's like a whitewater rafting waves.
5: His house was flooded and needs to be cleaned out, but he worries more about all the roads and bridges that have been destroyed in the area.
4: Because it affects absolutely everybody. There's no end to... I don't know that there's enough aggregate to fix the infrastructure like currently available.
5: Premier Wab Kanu was out to tour the area, and he promised the province will be here to help with the months of repairs ahead. Karen Pauls, CBC News, Minutonis, Manitoba.
2: U.S. Central Command struck Iran for a second night in a row. That comes after threats from U.S. officials that their military would soon hit the country hard. Secretary of War Pete Hegseth spoke before the attack was launched.
6: As President Trump said, they've been tapping. You can see when someone's trying to tap on a deal. Instead, they're going to have tap bombs dropping on key facilities in Iran from the United States of America.
2: The U.S. and Iran have been exchanging fire since an American Apache helicopter went down near the Strait of Hormuz earlier this week. There are conflicting reports from both sides around whether commercial ships are being allowed through that waterway. Iran has also vowed to retaliate for the U.S. strikes tonight. That's your World This Hour. For CBC News, I'm Kaz Bovin.
7: Now here's your weather forecast for Ottawa. More heavy rain or thunderstorms could come through this evening, bringing the total precipitation for today up to 50 millimeters. Those showers should end overnight at some point, though. The low is 19 degrees. Tomorrow brings a mix of sun and cloud, but those skies become cloudy later on with a 40% chance of afternoon showers. There's also going to be risk of a thunderstorm once again tomorrow afternoon, the high 27 degrees.
8: This voice I've been hearing in my head, I want you to hear it.
9: When I'm good, I'm very good. But when I'm bad, I'm better.
10: Welcome to Ideas. I'm Nella Ayed. I found that it's impossible to talk about Mae West without imitating her. So, can you do her?
8: Well, you start.
10: Oh, I start. Okay. Yeah. Well, when I'm good, I'm very good. But when I'm bad,

0: There's never been anyone quite like Mae West. Her campy performances and wicked double entendres shocked and mocked and entertained her public for more than 70 years.
1: This was one of her lines that drove the censors crazy.
2: Haven't you ever met a man that can make you happy?
3: Sure. Lots of times.
0: Yes, many times. Lots of times. Yes, lots of times.
1: Good enough. Yes.
0: What did the why was that a problem for the censors?
1: Because she was brilliant at imbuing the most mundane language with sensual and sexual overtones and undertones. And it was partially the way she walked, the way she looked, and the way she sashayed, and the way she rolled her eyes. And
0: too much for the censors.
1: Too much for the censors.
0: She'd inflame male desire, then deflate the men who desired her, and glory.

0: in her power to do both.
1: Aren't you forgetting that you're married?
2: I'm doing my best.
3: I know.
4: Risqué.
3: Risqué. Yeah. So she was more than willing to, in many of her movies, she played a prostitute or some version of a prostitute. She was more than happy to claim her sexuality and claim it as a way of asserting power, control, doing what men did to women, only doing it better.
5: A guy what takes his time, I'll go for any time. I'm a fast-moving gal.

0: But Mae West was more than just a corseted sexpot with a penchant for wordplay.
1: She was both postmodernist and feminist avant la lettre, you know, before any of us have even thought about the word or the cultural practice of either feminism or postmodernism. There she was. And she really did it. She was prescient.
2: I think being transgressive was her modus operandi.
3: Transgressive, funny, smart, sassy, lively, sexy, and genius.
0: Genius, postmodernist, feminist, transgressive. And she got away with all of it.
4: When I'm good, and I'm good, okay, let's try nasal.
0: Okay.
4: When I'm when I'm good, I'm very good. But when I'm bad, I'm better.
0: No.
5: He rests with a cold.
4: Yeah,
6: who would qualify, no alibi, to be the guy what takes his side?
0: So buckle up. This documentary by contributor Linda Shorten is called When She's Bad, She's Better. The Legacy of Mae West.
7: Mae West started early. She was born in 1893 in New York. Her mother, a sometimes corset model, and her father, by some accounts, a mob enforcer. At age 7, she was in amateur shows. By 14, on vaudeville. By 18, she was dancing the shimmy on Broadway. In her 20s, she was writing plays, mainly so that she could star in them.
1: She began in vaudeville as a male impersonator. That is so wonderful. Then she goes on to write a Broadway play called Sex. And she gives herself a pseudonym, Jane Mast. So she goes from being an impersonator of a male to taking a very phallic name, excuse me, but Mast sort of made me giggle for 10 minutes at least. I am Linda Hutchin. I am a retired professor of English and Comparative Literature at the University of Toronto. And I'm in love with parody and irony and satire.
7: Sex was about prostitution. Her next play, The Drag, was about drag queens and gay subculture, and she wrote it in 1927. The next year, she rewrote The Drag, transforming the leading man into an oversexed heterosexual this time out. She called it Pleasure Man. 1928 was also the year that West brought Diamond Lil to Broadway. Lil was to become her signature character, a wise, cracking scarlet woman of the 1890s, all furs and curves with an insatiable appetite for jewels and men.
8: Yes, I wasn't always rich.
9: No?
8: Well, there was a time I didn't know where my next husband was coming from.
10: So all this is your famous collection, eh?
8: Oh, this is just my summer jewelry. You ought to see my winter stuff.
10: I see.
8: You know, it was a toss-up whether I go in for diamonds or sing in the choir. The choir lost.
7: Then in 1932, Mae West took her Diamond Lil persona to Hollywood and renamed her Lady Lou.
11: Your bath is ready, Miss Lou.
8: You take it, I'm indisposed.
7: By now, West was nearly 40, a fact she managed to keep quiet. But she was anything but quiet when it came to setting her terms with the Paramount studio head. She wanted control over scripts, costumes, and a dollar more than whatever he made. She got it all. At a time when the average salary for women, if they worked at all, was $11 a week, Mae West's salary was $5,000 a week, the equivalent of roughly $115,000 today. She became one of the richest women.

0: It isn't what I say, it's how I say it. But it was what she said, or as the case may be, what she sang.
1: I believe that everyone in life should have a mission. Making people happy is the height of my ambition. And when I get them happy, well, they stay in that condition. I have a system all my own. I got a lot of what I got.
0: Add in the eye roll, the hand on the hip, the sachet, the diamonds, the feathers, and you get this.

0: to the flag. Come up and see me sometime. Anytime. The sooner the better.
1: I would characterize her image as someone associated with sex and with power, but I also would characterize her more biographically as a very astute businesswoman and a performer who knew how to make the very best of her assets for decades. I'm Ramona Curry, and I'm the author of a book about the cultural impact of Mae West called Too Much of a Good Thing, Mae West as Cultural Icon. What are her assets? Her intelligence, her managing to be quite loud, and managing to find a niche for herself, which was to be an authoritative figure about topics that usually were either swept under the rug, pushed aside, or laughed about with, I would say, women as the so-called butt of the joke. I think she turned that on its head. She said, I am going to tell you what you need to know about sex, and it's for your good, and we're going to enjoy it, and I'm going to make money.
2: Ramona Curry identifies three main chapters in the 7 decades of Mae West's career. Satire in her movies of the 1930s, parody in her years on stage, radio, and TV, and self-parody, especially in the 2 movies made at the end of her career.
1: Her very first film was 1932, and she was not the star. She was got 4th billing, but she stole the show. And that was called Night After Night, where she was a gangster's moll who was sexually active, acknowledged that she was being considered bad, and relished that and its benefits.
3: Goodness, what beautiful diamond. Goodness has nothing to do with it, dearie.
1: The second film, then her first starring vehicle, was based on Diamond Lil. And there, she was a madam. In subsequent films, she's either somebody's mistress or between men and looking for the next. But she is maybe more the autonomous, and really as a prostitute.
2: Lady Lou uses her sexuality for wealth, power, and pleasure. And she's never made to pay a price for it. She's never punished. She's never condemned.
1: I don't think it could have been done at all if it weren't for the comedy. It would have been seen either as treatises on those subjects, but on the wrong side of the morality, you know, asking for sympathy for prostitutes or homosexuality. But by being performed as comedy, drawing this from Freud, that comedy allows a space of release and travesty and transgression against the culture in the way a jester can, and clown can perform certain behaviors and be permitted because it's marked as comedy.
4: I wonder what kind of a woman you really are.
5: Too bad, but I can't give out samples.
2: She's the master of the double entendre. Never met an entendre that she couldn't double.
1: That's a good way to put it. I think so. In a broader sense, I would say she mastered context. She could understand how a word, and this is where Freud was really helpful, actually, because the whole idea of Freud about jokes, especially verbal jokes, is redirection. So there's some phrase that you say, and you're going along in one way of thinking, and then it gets redirected in an unexpected way. For example, she goes to

0: mind reader. And the mind reader says,
1: I see a man in your life.
0: So what do you expect him to say? Oh, tell me more. What's he look like? No, what's Mae West say? She says,
2: one, only one.
0: So again, redirecting from the idea of, you know, having a romance to, you know, challenging romance and wanting just lots of sex.
3: I want to take you back to Freud. You write about his triadic structure of humor. He basically says that there's a joke teller, and in his construction, that joke teller is male. There's a butt of the joke, frequently female. And then there's the audience, again, usually male. And you write about how he talks about marriage being the most common target of what he called cynical humor. And then he sums it up in one very bad joke.
0: A wife is like an umbrella. Sooner or later, one takes a cab. Now, why is that supposed to be a joke? Well, what's an umbrella for? It's keeping the rain off. But, you know, if you can't keep the rain off enough, you got to give it up and get into a car. You got to get inside to be protected. So it's a sexual joke because the implication is, okay, you can get some satisfaction keeping sexual demands at bay from a wife, but an umbrella. But if you really need a good sexual round, you're going to have to go elsewhere.
3: You know, it's a good thing he didn't try to make a living in stand-up, I have to say. Our pal Freud. So how does West upend Freud? What does she do to that triadic structure and that terrible joke?
0: Mae West is, in her jokes, often herself the narrator, right? And I see her as narrating the joke and as making fun of men usually, right? And performing them to some extent for women or anybody else who wants to make fun of men, sometimes upper class women or stuffy kind of men. But an example I recall from going to town is a kind of gigolo figure who's pretty unscrupulous. And he says,
4: let me tell you, I am an aristocrat and the backbone of my family.
0: To which Mae West answers,
2: well, your family ought to see a chiropractor.
0: So they're not all sexual by any means. They just are putting down men who are acting pompous and arrogant. So the joke telling in that way is not, as I say, just about I'm sexually active and what are you going to do about it? It's I can see through you and I'm not putting up with it. And just pricking their balloons, their ballooned up egos.
5: Oh, yeah. I think she definitely uses irony as a weapon.
3: Linda Hutchin.
5: She uses the irony in order to get at the men in particular. And there's no more vicious weapon than humor. Humor deflates better than anything else. And irony is an amazing form of barbed humor. Irony is even better if the butt doesn't get it.
2: We're intellectual opposites.
4: What do you mean?
2: Well, I'm intellectual and you're opposite.
5: Satire often uses parody. That's what's complex about it. Satire is an art form that tries to mock, usually a social practice, for lack of a better word, with the aim of bettering it, to make it. It has a really, not redemptive so much as a desire to change. So satire always has that social betterment angle to it.
3: And how do you see that at work in what Mae West did? What was she trying to better?
5: I think she was trying to change how men saw women, and that was a bite of her wit. She wanted, I think, to satirize how men treated women, how men saw women as the objects of their sexual interest, not of their women's own sexual interest. And increasingly over time, I think she came to parody and satirize the fact that things maybe hadn't changed as much as people thought they had.
3: In her widely celebrated work, Linda Hutchin argues that satire, irony, and especially parody all take a text, a saying, a statement, anything, and place it in a new context to shake up the foundations of that original text, a characteristic of postmodernism. In the case of Mae West, the text that she's shaking up is the cliché of the sexy blonde.
5: She embodies the sexy blonde. She incarnates it, quite literally. So you could argue that she's totally complicit. She's playing into that. And then she opens her mouth. Or she moves in a certain way that allows her to just show who has the

0: power. And it's, she's the empowered one. And that is, I think, the really radical thing that she does.
1: Do you mind if I get personal?
2: Go right ahead. I don't mind if you got familiar.
3: You pay particular attention to wordplay and irony. And you talk about wordplay subverting the authority of language. What do you mean by that?
0: Well, I think you were the one who had the line of there was never an entendre, she couldn't double. That's absolutely true. I mean, anybody who can play with language is taking language being the means of power of any authority. If you can take that means of power and subvert it as post-colonial writers, as feminist writers, as gay writers, as writers have been doing for centuries, as comics have done, right? I mean, that's how a lot of comedy exists in terms of puns and playfulness like that. If you can subvert language, you have the means to subvert the power structures.
4: Young lady, are you trying to show contempt for this court?
2: No, I'm doing my best to hide it.

0: Camp is another means of subverting power structures. In her groundbreaking 1964 essay, Notes on Camp, writer Susan Sontag says camp was adopted by the LGBTQ plus community, especially gay men, as a means to, quote, neutralize moral outrage. Camp, she said, is defined by frivolity, excess, and artifice. Mae West had her own definition. It's the kind of comedy where they imitate me. You say that Mae West is granted this distinction of self-ironizing camp, that she is the one in control.
1: She's totally in control. And I think there's something quite campy about her, the way that Susan Sontag talks about gay culture and campy. It reminded me very much, there's a feminist theorist called Judith Butler who talks about how we perform gender.
2: We act as if that being of a man or that being of a woman is actually an internal reality or something that's simply true about us, a fact about us. Actually, it's a phenomenon that's being produced all the time and reproduced all the time. So to say gender is performative is to say that nobody really is a gender from the start. I know it's controversial, but that's my claim.
1: And I remember reading that and thinking, Mae West, because she performs gender and then exaggerates it in much the same way that, I mean, Butler talks a lot about drag queens. But Mae West, I mean, I think that's one of the reasons why she became a model for a lot of drag queens, right? It's the power, it's the exaggeration, it's the, I am going to perform this, but I am performing it, the stress on the I.
3: We can't do a show without Mae West. And she can't do a show without us either. Ladies and gentlemen, from one high-heeled step beyond, from the Twilight Zone, the return of Mae West.
0: The incomparable Charles Pierce. He hated the term drag queen and billed himself a male actress. His performances of Hollywood dames from Joan Crawford to Carol Channing helped establish the drag queen canon.
4: I've always said that sex is a misdemeanor. The more you miss, the meaner you get. Sex is like bridge. If you don't have a good partner, you better have a good hand. They asked me the other day my definition of a perfect lover. A man who can make love to you until 4 o'clock in the morning and then turn into a pizza.
5: I'm Dr. Pamela Wojcik. I am the author of Guilty Pleasures.

0: feminist camp, from Mae West to Madonna. Sontag described camp in a number of different ways. She's thinking about it as an emphasis on style over substance, on theatricality, performativity, a kind of aestheticism. She aligns it with gay male taste, and particularly a kind of Oscar Wilde wit and aestheticism.
1: Sontag credits Mae West as successful camp. She wrote that even when it reveals self-parody, Mae West's work reeks of self-love.
0: Mae has not a bit of self-loathing or lack of confidence in herself. Mae is fully convinced that she is the most attractive woman in any room, that she is the most sexually desirable. And this is both the Mae West character in films, and it's also Mae West, the actress, the screenwriter, the celebrity, that Mae does not have anything but self-love. And that's part of her appeal, I think.
1: You took the idea of camp, and please correct me if I'm wrong about this, but were you one of the first to say, look, it's not just a critique available to a gay subculture? It's much more widely available than that.
0: Well, I developed the idea of feminist camp. What I was looking at was, if gay camp so often plays with and hinges on images of women, you know, whether it's men performing in women's clothes or gay men's fondness for certain female stars or divas, it seemed to me to think of that as a one-way street didn't make sense. That the idea that women were just objects of camp and not subjects and not active participants. And so it seemed to me worth asking, what is women's relation to camp? And I don't think it's identical to gay male camp, but I think there are similar investments in a kind of gender parody, in a kind of play with sex and gender roles, and a kind of simultaneous, you know, identification and distancing from those roles that happens through camp.
1: Take me then to your idea of it being feminist in particular, a feminist critique.
0: Well, I think that with someone like Mae West, there's a way that a sort of feminine masquerade denaturalize that assumed gender identity. And I think that denaturalizing and distancing from that raises questions about it that I think are feminist and are critical at the same time that they're very playful and that they can revel in those roles.
1: Mae West herself was asked, and I kind of can't believe she was being interviewed by Playboy in 1971, but she was, and they asked her to define camp. Can you give me her definition?
0: She said, camp is the kind of comedy that imitates me. And I think in 1971, it's an interesting way to frame it, because on the one hand, it could be taken as camp is the kind of comedy that impersonates me or makes fun of me. Right? Because Mae was very old, and the idea of an older woman being sexual is still problematic culturally, right? So Mae was a big joke, but I think what she is possibly getting at is camp is the kind of comedy that acts like me, that performs gender in the way I perform gender, right? It is fascinating that Playboy's talking to her, but Playboy is really interested in fighting against censorship of sexuality, and Mae was a really important figure for that. So it's, in a way, not that surprising that she'd be of interest, but it's also a winking, joking relationship to her as an older sexual woman.
2: Playboy wanted Mae West's thoughts on camp. That same year, 1971, she was invited to speak at UCLA, where the audience wanted to know her thoughts on men.
3: Yeah, Ms. West, what do you think about men in general?
4: Men? What do I think about them?
3: Yeah.
4: I like all men. In fact, there isn't a man that I don't like.
5: Sounds like Will Rogers.

0: like two types of men, foreign and domestic.
1: How did you discover Cary Grant?
0: How did I discover Cary Grant? Well, I was at the studio, Paramount, and I was ready to make my first picture. She done them wrong, and we were ready to shoot, and we didn't have a leading man. And most of the leading men were on other pictures. So they said, well, we'll have to wait 6 weeks for this leading man, and we'll have to wait 12 weeks for this man, and so many weeks for that man. And I said, gee, I said, you haven't got enough men around here. So, well, we settled on, we were going to wait 6 weeks for a certain man. So as I was walking out of the studio on the lot, I happened to look over this way, and I see this man coming along, and I says, who is this? This looks like the best looking thing in Hollywood. Who is he? So they said, oh, that's Cary Grant, but we haven't used him in the picture as yet. We just use him for test scenes. I said, well, if this guy can talk, I'll take him.
2: Yes, let's take another question from the right side. The question is, what does Ms. West think of women's liberation?
0: Oh, I'm for it.
3: Ms. West, what is your favorite picture of recent times, and what do you think of the industry today as the type of picture it usually produces?
0: Well, I don't care for all, I don't go in for nudity. I don't think it's necessary. And all this sex, it's all right, the freedom of sex, but not on films.
4: That may seem counterintuitive, Mae West not going in for nudity, but it was a deliberate, thought-out choice about how she wanted to be portrayed on screen.
5: Pam, you mentioned how her most successful films were set back in the 1890s. She could wear these wild costumes. There was something, too, that she was able to do in these movies. She was always some version of the gold digger.
6: I'm sorry you think more of your diamonds than you do of your soul.
7: I'm sorry you think more of my soul than you do of my diamonds.
8: The gold digger is a really central figure for feminist camp, because I think feminist camp is often playing with and getting at the economics around female sexuality and the limitations of what women are allowed to do in terms of work and professionalization and some sense of, you know, some kind of prostitution or being a gold digger, being involved in the sort of negotiations of sexuality that happen with that. I mean, the interesting thing with Mae West is she's a gold digger, but she's not kept. She's never contained by the man. She's always fully in charge. And that's the kind of tension that I think is where her comedic approach to this comes in. And it's not the melodrama of being a prostitute or a gold digger. It's sort of about manipulating men and joking and in some ways making fun of them through that role.
9: You know I've been mad about you from the first time I laid eyes on you. Well, you're my whole world. What do you want to do, drive me to a madhouse?
7: No, I'll call you a taxi.
8: With Mae West, it's about, you know, what they always said was, it's not what she says, it's how she says it. And this is why she was such a difficult figure for the censors, because if you read the scripts on the page, they seemed fine, right? A woman saying, come up and see me, that's a perfectly reasonable statement, but when Mae says it, she growls, she's rolling her hips, she's rolling her eyes, she's looking at the man, she's enticing. So that the double entendre comes through performance as much as sort of the phrasing. And that's where she was really difficult to censor and control, because she could make anything sound filthy.
5: That's quite a talent.
10: You were wonderful tonight.
7: I'm always wonderful at night.
5: It's also doubling, I think, in the sense that she saw her sexual appeal and used it as a pose and as a joke, but it was also a real source of power.
8: Yeah, I think so. And, you know, there's moments in her films where you get that sense of both those things at exactly the same time. So in I'm No Angel,

0: She's playing this kind of low-level circus performer, and there's this big build-up to it, you know, where this announcer comes out.
1: With the right kind of encouragement, she'll throw discretion to the winds, and her hits to the north, east, south, and west. It's the only show on earth where the tickets are made of asbestos. And now inside, Tyra!
0: Tyra! The woman who discovered you don't have to have legs to dance, and the most beautiful woman in the world, and all this. And Mae West comes out, and she just barely shimmies, and she's wearing this kind of sexy, but ultimately not revealing costume. And that's part of the trick, too, is she doesn't really show you anything. And she just kind of growls and

0: And then just as she's leaving, and they're going crazy, the men are hooting and hollering and salivating. And then just as she's walking off stage, you just hear her mutter,
1: Suckers.
0: And it's that thing where she's both being sexual, enjoying her own sexuality, asserting her own sexuality, making it funny, but also making fun of the men for getting so whooped up about it.

0: Mae West is right. She is no angel. She's the cagey, campy, complicated diva of the Depression era who knew exactly who she was and who made sure that everyone else knew it as well. This is Ideas. I'm Nahla Ayed.
1: I wish you'd forget your principles, Ruby. I must have you. Your golden hair, your fascinating eyes, and alluring smile, and lovely arms. Your form divine.
2: Wait a minute. Is this a proposal or you're taking inventory?
0: Again, the derision.
3: The derision. Yes, she does this doubling thing where she attracts and knows exactly what she's doing in terms of attracting male attention. And then she turns around and mocks them for it.
0: Yeah. She's kind of upending the objectification that goes on at the time.
3: That goes on to this day.
0: To this day.
3: Yeah.
0: Good point. Linda Shorten's documentary is called When She's Bad, She's Better, The Legacy of Mae West.
4: Mae West made 10 movies in her first 11 years in Hollywood. But in 1934, Hollywood adopted the Hays Code, a self-censorship guide. The code, and a resurgent Puritanism throughout the United States, meant scissor-happy censors began to rob her films of both their innuendo and their audiences. But Mae West's natural habitat was transgression. And in 1937, she outraged America with an NBC radio parody, Adam and Eve in the Garden of Eden.
5: Under a spreading fig tree rests one Mr. Adam, sprawled out lazily in the hot sun. Eve, obviously, is bored beyond endurance as they play a game of cards with a deck of fig leaves.
2: A girl's got to have a little fun once in a while. There's no future under a fig tree.
4: Oh. Eve entices the serpent to grab an apple from the tree of knowledge.
2: Get me a big one. I feel like doing a big apple.
4: Adam takes one bite and finds himself booted out of paradise.
6: Oh, Eve, what have you done?
2: I've just made a little more history, that's all. I'm the first woman to have her own way, and a snake will take the rap for it.
6: But, Eve, we've lost the Garden of Eden. We're just...
7: Eve, it's as if I see you for the first time. You're beautiful.
2: Mm, and you fascinate me.
7: Your eyes.
2: Oh, tell me more.
7: Your lips. Come closer. I want to hold you closer. I want to...
2: You want to what?
7: Eve, what was that?
2: That was the original kiss.
8: One thing that happened on radio, how could she perform? She couldn't perform her...

0: toss of the head, her wriggle of the hips, except with her voice. I think if you think the usual story is about how the reason we have difficult life is that women couldn't contain themselves. And so it's blaming women, the story is. It's telling a story that you've got to be careful of sexual women because we'll have no more paradise, no more Eden. So they reenact that in a way, but she's being Mae West. And so I think what brings it to parody is her image is already known. In the skit, Adam is dull. And so she is really, she plays up the idea that, of a being a temptress, makes it sound like fun, makes him, Adam, sound like he's in desperate need of awakening. She just challenged and turned on its head the idea of blaming women, and she did it on a Sunday evening. She said, too much of a good thing can be wonderful. She, in the culture, was too much for a lot of people.
1: NBC not only banned Mae West from its airwaves, it banned the mere mention of her name. She wouldn't make another appearance on radio for 12 years. Mae was undeterred. She went back to the stage and to nightclubs, and by the 60s, she was playing herself in occasional and occasionally cheesy TV appearances. It was decades before she returned to movies. The film was Myra Breckinridge.
2: The book that couldn't be written is now the motion picture that couldn't be made. Myra Breckinridge.
1: The movie that couldn't be made was made in 1970. It was written by Gore Vidal and starred Raquel Welch as a transgender woman. In one scene, Wes plays a talent agent, bewigged, befurred, and corseted to the nines. She sashays past a long line of studly young men lined up outside her office, all waiting for their turn on her casting couch.
3: Hi, cowboy. How tall are you without your horse?
4: Well, ma'am, I'm 6'7".
3: Well, never mind about the 6 feet. Let's talk about the 7".
0: It's a hoot. I mean, it is outrageous. It's the kind of thing you have to watch with the right people, probably not alone. Probably, you need to be able to make comments on it as you go, and you need somebody who's not just going to be outraged and leave the room.
1: Critics called the movie distasteful, offensive, a sex change nightmare, as funny as a child molester. It's now considered one of the worst films of all time, right alongside They Saved Hitler's Brain and Sex Lives of the Potato Men. And then she did it again. In 1978, Mae West released Sextet, based on a play she'd written in the 1950s. In the movie, she plays a longtime Hollywood star and beauty queen about to embark on her sixth marriage. Her groom is a young Timothy Dalton, who'd go on to play James Bond.
5: Stiff upper lip.
3: You gotta start somewhere.
1: Previously discarded husband in the movie include George Evertand Hamilton and, inexplicably, Ringo Starr.
6: I think it's a wonderful spoof. It's a spoof of herself, too. She knows what she incarnated. She also knows that things haven't changed that much. And she can still incarnate that and still be transgressive. But I think the fact that she's an older sexually voracious. I mean, like an 83-year-old. She's not 50. She's 83. And our culture doesn't really sexualize women of that age, let's face it. And I think that was just, I mean, to me, it was just a sort of eye-opener. I thought, oh my God, go you girl.
7: Some people disagree. I feel like at that point, she's being trotted out as a joke, that the idea of her being sexual at that time is considered ridiculous. And in something like Myra Breckinridge, you know, where she's pitted against Raquel Welch, it's hard to think of Mae West as sexually desirable in that context.
1: Pam Wojcik teaches film studies at the University of Notre Dame.
7: And in Sextet, she's given this sort of insane thing of, you know, being in her 80s, and she's supposed to be married to, you know, this series of men, including Ringo Starr, Timothy Dalton is in there, you know, all these young men. And I don't think we've gotten much better at this. And I think that the idea of a woman of that age being sexual and sexually desirable comes across as only a joke.

0: At best, I think there's a kind of nostalgic appreciation for what she used to be, but I don't think she's seen as being in control of the joke anymore. I think she is the joke.
1: Now that's where the controversy kind of arrives.
2: Ramona Curry is Professor Emerita of English at the University of Illinois.
1: Some feminist scholars have said, oh, very funny, very, as long, you know, up through the 40s, fine. But then, oh, it's so embarrassing. Oh, how could she not see how she looked and how could she behave like that? And I say, so it's the same act. What's your problem? Because I don't think it's a self-parody in a negative sense that she's embarrassingly unaware of how her age is dissonant to her sexual behavior. I think it's saying, and I can still act like this if I want to. And that the transgression there is to be a postmenopausal sexual woman. And that's a transgression that women sometimes have difficulty accepting.
0: The trick with that is I don't know that May would ever have admitted that she was old. I think that May is perceiving herself as exactly the same as she always was. And I think that's where potentially the power lies, but I think it's also where she gets rendered outmoded.
2: By the time Sextet was released in 1978, some who'd championed West as a role model now condemned her as a sad parody of herself, trapped in her Diamond Lil persona. Yet others praised her for embodying the idea that older women have sexual agency. Sextet cost $8 million to make and grossed a paltry $50,000. The reviews were savage. Film critic Rex Reed wrote that the movie was, quote, a monument of ghoulish camp, and that West looked, quote, like something they found in the basement of a pyramid. She was 85 years old. 2 years later, after suffering a series of strokes, Mae West died. She'd fallen out of bed.
3: 1980. She died November 22nd, 1980. I'm Scott C. Miller. I'm a special effects makeup artist. And before that, I was an undertaker, a funeral director. So when we all got together with her bodyguard, which was her boyfriend, Paul Novak, he was Mr. Universe, I believe, 1955, and he handled all the arrangements. So we knew that it had to be special for her final performance. He brought a wig, which we styled. I'm not a hairdresser, but one of the other ladies in the funeral home styled her hair in the beehive style, which was her last style. And she wore a white gown. This I remember well. And the cuffs were sequined. And she wore a boa around her neck. And I think it was pink. Light pink, with sequins going through it. So she looked like a $1 million.
2: Is there one line of hers that you can think of that best sums her up?
3: I just thought of one. When I'm bad, I'm better.
2: You're good.
3: There's hundreds.
4: Baby, here I am. I'm a girl on the scene. I can give you what you want, but you gotta come home with me. I've got some real good loving and I've got some in store. When I get through throwing it on you, you gotta come back for more. Girls and things will come by the dozen, that ain't nothing but looks so loving. Good looking thing, let me light your candle, cause baby, I'm sure how to handle. Yes, I am.
2: If Mae West were doing it today, what she did in the 30s and 40s, would she be able to get away with it?
0: I hope so. I think so. The sad thing, I suppose, is that she might still be viewed as transgressive, that it's still hard to have women expressing their desire without it being a big deal, without it being somehow problematized as inappropriate or too much. And we've had lots of people since, you know, but sort of every time it feels like it's new. And I think she should be outmoded by now, that it shouldn't be a surprise to have a woman who can enjoy her sexuality and have fun with it without it being somewhat

0: Christianized or demonized.
1: I was trying to decide if Mae West was somehow marginalized because of being taken off the air. I thought marginalization, it's a common word today to talk about people who transgress, but I don't see her that way, and I see her more as, I prefer the term eccentric, and she's eccentric in the usual sense of it, but eccentric, because she's off-center, but boy, does she know where the center is. And that's the interesting, I think the maybe the key thing here is positioning oneself on the, not the margin, on the side, not the sidelines either, the side, but on the side where you can get a clear view of the center and take pot shots at it, you know.
2: What is she now? I think she's odd, probably, to a lot of people, and surprising in that, what? Really? When was that? 1930s? Really? People had sex in the 1930s? And yet, for people, young people, say now, to discover her image, I think it's a historical artifact of interest. And it affirms the potential for challenging gender conventions and restrictions. And it's like herstory. It's finding women in history who've done things long before the current people think might have been possible.
3: I've the tiniest confession. I distinctly loathe suppression. Since I only have one life, I want to live it. While I've clowned around a lot, well, I've found what hits the spot. If I've something good to give, I want to give it. Now those censors say I'm naughty and no dice. But I've heard it said what's naughty can be nice. It's not what I say, it's the way that I say it. That's all, brother, that's all. It's not what I play, but the way that I play it. That's all, brother, that's all. Now maybe they'd picture me as little Snow White.
4: Ramona, there's one last thing I have to ask you to do. Can you give me one of your favorite Mae West lines in her voice?
2: I doubt it. You'd have to ask Trevor Noah or somebody to do the voices. I'm not great. I'm not great with voices. Here's one. Between two evils, I always pick the one I've never tried before.
3: What I tell, it's the way that I tell it. That's all, brother, that's all. It's not what I sell, but the way that I sell it. That's all, brother, that's all.
4: Do you have a favorite Mae West line? And if you do, can you do it in her voice?
3: They find me with a wolf in my grandmother's bed. That's all, brother, that's all.
0: You know, ultimately, there is just something about the way she manages to say, come up sometime, that is so wonderful.
4: Okay, let's hear it.
0: Oh, I am not going to do a Mae West impersonation.
4: Chicken.
0: I don't want to. I don't. No, no, no, no, no. She is her own entity. I cannot. We will let Mae speak for herself.
3: They'd have me portray that maiden so sweet, the girded with the mortgage due and little to eat. But should I call the butcher boy to bring me some meat? That's all, brother, that's all.
5: There's never been anyone quite like Mae West, ever. Pop culture's original blonde bombshell, sex symbol, comedian, provocateur.
6: I'll never forget you.
7: No one ever does.
4: No one ever does. And no one ever will. She has the most incredible sort of posthumous effect on culture and on us. Everything from Susan Sontag's definition of camp now to drag to Judith Butler and her redefinition of what it is to perform gender. She lives on.
8: She's unforgettable.
4: She's unforgettable.
9: I believe that everyone in life should have a mission. Making people happy is the height of my ambition. And when I get them happy, well, they stay in that condition. I have a system.

You've been listening to When She's Bad, She's Better, The Legacy of Mae West. Thank you to Dr. Linda Hutchin, Professor Emerita of English and Comparative Literature at the University of Toronto, Dr. Ramona Curry, Associate Professor Emerita of English at the University of Illinois, Dr. Pamela Wojcik, Professor of Film Studies at the University of Notre Dame, and Scott C. Miller, makeup artist and retired undertaker. This episode was produced by Linda Shorten. Special thanks to Peter Brown for his editing help. Our web producer is Lisa Ayuso. Technical production, Danielle Duval, Gary Francis, Sam McNulty, with special thanks to Corey Haberstock in Edmonton. The senior producer is Nikola Lukšić. The executive producer of Ideas is Greg Kelly, and I'm Nala Ayed.

to the fire. Come up and see me sometime. Anytime. The sooner the

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4: You might have soccer on your mind with the World Cup starting later this week. Boy Wonder, one of the most successful Canadian producers ever, has teamed up with Canada Soccer to put together folks like City in Color, Nelly Furtado, and Alessia Cara to make maybe the most Canadian record ever.
5: From CBC News, The World This Hour, I'm Neil Herland. The federal government tabled its long-promised Safe Social Media Act today. It will require social media platforms and chatbots to proactively prevent harms. As Marina von Stackelberg reports, platforms may have to employ age restrictions.
6: We're failing our children. Enough is enough.
7: Culture Minister Mark Miller announcing a bill that would require social media platforms to ban users under the age of 16. But they could get an exemption if they bring in enough safeguards.
6: We need basic protection in place so every child in this country can be safe on platforms they use every day.
7: The law would require social media and AI chatbots to prevent children from viewing harmful content like pornography. Chatbots would need protocols in place for when a user says they plan to harm themselves or others. Social media companies would be required to label all fake content and remove any sexual content involving children or survivors of assault, and anything sexual posted without the person's consent. They'd have to act within 24 hours. A digital safety regulator will be created to enforce the rules. Marina von Stackelberg, CBC News, Ottawa.
5: Prime Minister Mark Carney is sounding much less certain about when the Gordie Howe Bridge will open.
8: Everyone's working hard to make sure the bridge is open as soon as possible. It takes a little longer, it'll take a little longer.
5: Just yesterday, Carney was saying the bridge between Detroit and Windsor, Ontario would open this week. But now the White House says no timeline has been finalized. In February, U.S. President Donald Trump said he wouldn't allow the bridge to open until the U.S. was compensated. Canada paid for the entire cost of construction, using both American and Canadian steel, along with workers from both countries. The U.S. military says it's carried out more strikes tonight on key Iranian targets. It comes after threats from U.S. officials

0: that their military would punish Iran for dragging out peace talks. Iran is threatening to strike back, and there are conflicting reports on whether the Strait of Hormuz is open or closed. Sasha Petrasik reports.
1: Iran released video of missiles said to be fired at U.S. bases, vowing to drive the U.S. out of the Middle East. It's part of one of the most intense flare-ups in this conflict amid a very fragile ceasefire, one that's being tested again tonight. U.S. Secretary of Defense Pete Hegseth promised it would.
2: Those strikes that'll happen tonight will be strong. They will be clear.
1: Meanwhile, the flow of oil through the strategic Strait of Hormuz continues to be used as a weapon by both sides. The U.S. maintaining its blockade of Iranian ports and striking a tanker exporting oil. Iran exerting control over what gets out of the region. Though Trump says the U.S. has secretly been escorting ships through, getting 100 million barrels of oil out, he says, over the past weeks. Sasha Petrasik, CBC News, Toronto.
0: Backlash is growing in Albania over a development project connected to Donald Trump's son-in-law, Jared Kushner. Thousands of protesters marched through the streets of the capital, Tirana, to the office of Prime Minister Edi Rama. His government supports the luxury resort, which will be built in a sensitive wetland area. Opponents say it will threaten a delicate area home to a range of wildlife from flamingos to sea turtles. A doctor sentenced to 30 months in prison for selling ketamine to actor Matthew Perry is appealing his sentence, arguing he was operating as a drug dealer, not a physician, when he sold the drugs. Perry was a dual citizen of Canada and the U.S. He died in October 2023. According to a defense brief obtained by CBC, lawyers for Dr. Salvador Plasencia argued he unfairly received a harsher sentence than his fellow defendants because he was a doctor. And that is your World This Hour. I'm Neil Herland.
3: Now here's your weather forecast for Ottawa. More heavy rain or thunderstorms could come through this evening, bringing the total precipitation for today up to 50 millimeters. Those showers should end overnight at some point, though. The low is 19 degrees. Tomorrow brings a mix of sun and cloud, but those skies become cloudy later on with a 40% chance of afternoon showers. There's also going to be risk of a thunderstorm once again tomorrow afternoon, the high 27 degrees.
4: I'm Tom Power. Welcome to Q. It's been a big year for thinking about what it means to be Canadian. You know, the 51st state stuff, tariffs, elbows up. It feels like there's a lot of energy around this country and conversation about, you know, what it is that we are. Today, you're going to hear from one of the most successful producers in Canadian history. He decided to try and answer the question, what does Canada actually sound like? Boy Wonder is one of the people most responsible for Drake sound. He brought together folks like Nelly Furtado, City in Color, Alessia Cara, A.P. Dillon, the music of the Tragically Hip, and more, and made a record that tries to answer that question. That's coming up. Plus, the folks behind this theme you're hearing right now, By Perula, on their new record. All that coming up on Q. All right, why don't we start things off with some music?

Eminem, Drake again. What if I told you that there's one artist in common with all of those big tracks? That's Matthew Samuels, who goes by the name Boy Wonder. He started out making beats on this primitive software called Fruity Loops in the basement of his parents' house because he wasn't that athletic. Then he linked up with Drake, and at just 16 years old on MSN, of all places, he and Drake meet, and they go on to transform Canadian

0: in music. He won the Grammy for Best Rap Recording for Drake's 2018 hit God's Plan, which you just heard. Last year, he received the International Achievement Award at the Junos, and he was also named Canada Soccer's first ever music ambassador as this country prepares to co-host the 2026 World Cup. So the question is, what makes Boy Wanda or Matthew Samuels such a sought-after producer? I mean, one thing is that he's kind of a sponge. He takes in all kinds of sounds, something he says he can do because he grew up in Canada, grew up in and around Toronto, surrounded by different cultures and musical traditions. And that openness to all music is really at the heart of his latest project, which he did with Canada Soccer. It's called What If It All Goes Right? It's not an album about soccer or anything. There's nothing that rhymes with cleats. But Boy Wanda did try to capture the spirit of Canada, the sound of Canada. And he brought together some of the country's biggest artists. Nelly Furtado, The Tragically Hip, A.P. Dillon, Jesse Reyes, City in Color, Alessia Cara, more. So Boy Wanda came into the studio. We talked about making this album, which is pretty ambitious. It's like a new Tears Are Not Enough. We talked about Electric Circus, the old Much Music show that inspired his work with Nelly Furtado, and also just how much Nelly Furtado means to him. We do talk about his work on the new Drake record. But my favorite thing, and I think the thing you're going to enjoy the most about this record, or this conversation, is I think he made a very quietly, very radical record about what Canada is and what Canada sounds like. But given that the whole reason this record exists is soccer, we started with his connection to soccer. I've read that you're a soccer dad.
1: Yeah, I'm an avid soccer dad.
0: What does that mean?
1: That means my daughter, she plays high-level soccer. She plays
0: really?
1: Yeah, Ontario Provincial Development League.
0: She's good.
1: Yeah, she's pretty good. And yeah, I'm there every day, 5 days out the week training, games on Sundays, and I'm in there, man. I'm the guy arguing with the opposing team parents, the guy sometimes getting kicked out of games.
0: Is that true?
1: I've been kicked out of like one game.
0: Why did you get kicked out of the game?
1: One of our players was getting abused and the ref wasn't making any calls, so I had to let him hear it, you know?
0: Oh, wow. So you're like the real soccer dad. You're really giving it.
1: Yeah, I'm a little bit, here's the thing, man. I'm just passionate about everything that I do, you know? So it's like when I'm really into it, like something I'm really into it and I get into it, you know, and I don't regret it because, sometimes people have to get called out, you know, and that ref was not doing his job.
0: Did you play growing up?
1: No, my parents tried to get me into it, but it was a little too late. It was like eighth grade. Playing soccer your first time in eighth grade doesn't really make sense. You know?
0: Yeah, right. Yeah. You kind of want to be doing it from when you're like 7 years old.
1: Yeah, yeah. You got to learn fundamentals. I'm out there like big old kid and I don't even know how to dribble a ball properly.
0: Hold on. Why did they try to get you to play in grade eight?
1: This is a question I have to ask them. They don't really have answers for me, you know? I think I asked them that one time and they're just like, I don't know. They're just trying something.
0: It all worked out that you were an indoor cat. We talked about that last time. Staying inside with the computer.
1: Yes.
0: Turned out to be good for you.
1: Definitely turned out good. Definitely.
0: So how did this thing come about with you and Canada Soccer?
1: Well, the people at Perfect Pitch and Canada Soccer, they reached out about originally, you know, just doing four songs for the World Cup. I was just like, you know what? I brought the idea to them. I was like, there's so much talent in Canada. I don't think it's deserving of only like four songs. Why not just do an entire project and do it with all Canadians? They thought it was a great idea, and we just got a bunch of Canadian artists. Took about a year to put together, and we made an amazing body of work. I'm super proud of it.
0: Not every artist like yourself who's Canadian who goes international the way that you did to have like, you know, international hits, mm-hmm. Sri Lanka and the Philippines, and, you know, all over the world. Okay, there's no part of the world that the songs you've worked on aren't playing.
1: Yeah.
0: I find that, no disrespect to them, the Canadian-ness of them matters to them a little less. They mm-hmm. see themselves as like more international artists than anything else when they get to that level.
1: Yeah.
0: It sounds like it's very... the Canadianness of you mm-hmm. and Canadian artists sounds still very important to you.
1: Of course. We have, I think, some of the most talented here, if not the most talented people on the planet live in Canada, from producers to songwriters to artists, actors, actresses, athletes, everything. You know, there's a lot of talent here. I'm just proud to be Canadian. You know, I was born in Jamaica. I came here and, you know, just growing up in Canada, growing up with how the culture is out here, you know, like, the Italians hang out with the Indians and the Jamaicans, and everybody's just kind of together in Canada, and that's how it was growing up. So, you know, when this opportunity came up, it's just pride for me. It's like Canada, we make some of the best music, and I know other countries are going to be making music as well. So I'm like, yeah, like I want to compete, and I think I'm one of the most diverse producers in the world. And yeah. I was like, let's put it together. Let's make all different types of music. Let's get all Canadians. There's a bunch of Canadians that make different genres of music. Let's all put it together.
0: What did you make when your parents told you were going to move to Canada? What did you think of Canada at that point?
1: I was only 4 years old when I moved up here. So
0: any memory of that at all?

0: That is Electric Circus by Nelly Furtado and Boy Wanda, my guest. So, Electric Circus, for people who are listening to this outside of Canada, used to come on Much Music.
1: Yeah, Electric Circus was a show that came on Much Music. It was kind of just like a live party with performances and music and music videos in the background. I grew up watching that and listening to Electric Circus. And
0: Friday nights, right? Was it Friday nights it was on?
1: I think so.
0: Yeah, because it was on the old Queen Street building just up the road.
1: Yeah, yeah.
0: I was out in Newfoundland. I thought it was the coolest thing.
1: It was so cool.
0: Like,
1: it was so cool.
0: Live DJs, people dancing.
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3: Matter of fact, it's the only one live on tape. It's called DC, and we're on the air live.
1: Just a good time, and I just remember being a kid watching it, and I'm like, yeah, that looks like just a bunch of people having a great time, just dancing, no phones or nothing. That was before the whole phone epidemic. And it came about because when I was in the studio vibing with Nelly, I have like a screen in my studio, and we kind of made the colors real strobey in the studio, and we put on old school Electric Circus clips.
0: Really?
1: While we were making the song, yeah. So we were literally just vibing and watching Electric Circus and like just trying to recreate the energy, which is why we ended up naming the song Electric Circus, because that's where the inspo came from.
0: When I first moved up here, there was someone who I work with who DJed on Electric Circus.
1: Mm-hmm.
0: And it was like I met, I don't know, like a very, very famous person.
1: Yeah.
0: You know what I mean? Like I was like, oh my God, you did really? And then I met someone else on the team who danced one time at Electric Circus.
1: Yeah.
0: It's a very big deal.
1: No, huge deal. I seen my uncle on Electric Circus one time and I was like, dancing. I was just like, what? Like, I couldn't believe it.
0: Like, randomly you saw your uncle here?
1: He is, yeah. He's just in the corner, like, electric sliding by himself. And I was like, what the hell? Like, I couldn't believe it. I couldn't believe it. It's kind of embarrassing.
0: Was it one of the random videos you brought up, and there's your uncle?
1: Yeah, no, I couldn't find it, but I remember on TV, like, well, I used to watch Electric Circus live when it was happening. So I just remember one time seeing my uncle down there. And he's, like, super young at the time. I guess he just wanted to go out there and have a good time, and I just
0: by himself, electric sliding.
1: Electric slide, like, you know, the body roll. He's doing like the body roll by himself. I was like, yo, this is crazy. Yeah, insane. It's insane. But I guess he's having a good time. I can't be mad at him, you know?
0: When did you meet Nelly for the first time?
1: I met Nelly for the first time. I met her a few times, like earlier, like when I was younger, but it was just very like vague meeting. And then I met her at a friend of mine's wedding. She was there and we talked and exchanged numbers. And
0: were you a fan of hers growing up? Did you hear?
1: Huge fan of Nelly Furtado. Huge fan. I always wanted to work with Nelly from the first time hearing her up until she made the album with Timbaland and like was dominating the game. And, you know, like Timbaland's one of my favorite producers. So I was always inspired by the work he did with Nelly and a lot of other people. But Nelly, just being Canadian, always just watching her and just proud of her. You know, just like, wow, I can't believe she's Canadian. Like, she's where I'm from.
0: I think I didn't know how influential she was. Because, I mean, you guys really, like, you and Drake and 49, like, you really kind of changed Canadian music.
1: Yeah, yeah.
0: And I didn't really know how much she meant to your kind of your community, like, your crowd. I saw, until I saw Drake's, he inducted her into the Canadian Music Hall of Fame this year.
4: You were our North Star. The proof that it was possible. The Portuguese princess who could go from spitting 16s with swollen members to dropping Maneater and Promiscuous with Timbaland. There were no ceilings. There were no walls. There were no boundaries. Tonight, you're being inducted into Canada's Music Hall of Fame.
0: I didn't know like she was that influential.
1: Oh, Nelly is massive, man. Like she also changed music. She was a part of like that whole When Timbaland came and kind of took over with Justin Timberlake and Nelly and his
0: own. Yeah, because she had I'm Like a Bird before, which I loved. Like, yeah. I'm Like a Bird and see my face in the magazine.
1: Yeah.
0: What's that song? Because this life is for sure. Powerless.
1: Yes, yes.
0: Good song.
1: Yes, a great song.
0: Better when I.

0: I sing it, but if you want to sample that, man, you go right ahead.
1: Somebody give me the song.
0: I'll 10%. It's easy. So when Nelly did Promiscuous with Timbaland, that you said that was important.
1: That was game changing, man. Like she literally changed the sound.

0: Justin Timberlake at that time, the music that they're making changed the entire soundscape of music.
1: How so?
0: As a producer, hearing those type of beats, like the selection of sounds, like Timberland was using like arpeggiated synthesized sounds that were not really in urban music. It was more like dance music. It was almost like a fusion of dance and garage, and he like mashed a bunch of sounds together that worked, you know, and he kind of put Nelly Furtado and Justin Timberlake and like a few other people as like vessels, but they were the ones who kind of like drove the bus for that sound, you know. So Nelly's and for a Canadian to do that, and just watching that, we were all inspired, you know, myself, Drake, 40, anybody Canadian coming up was inspired by what Nelly was doing around that time.
1: Yeah, and I feel like it brought together the idea of a producer and an artist working together and helping one another out. Like, you want to look at like you and Drake, or 40 and Drake. It's not dissimilar to like Nelly and Timbaland.
0: Exactly. You know? Exactly. And just to see that camaraderie with the producer and artist too, and you know, working with her, like I can tell she's an artist that will listen and like intake ideas, like, you know, not just like she wants to do her own thing. Like, it was kind of a thing where we're both bouncing ideas off of each other, and it was really, really fun to work with her, you know. And I think before we did that song, I don't think she made music in a long time, and we had such a fun session. Like, I think we ended at like 3 a.m. or something, and she was like, wow, that's like, I haven't been in the studio that late in a long time. And I was like, yeah man, we're just having fun, and the song just sounds like fun.
1: Did you talk to her about any of this? Did you tell her? I mean, it might be weird to do that when you're just working with somebody, but did you tell her, like, or ask her any questions about her and Timbaland or about that time? Or
0: I didn't ask much questions about her and Timbaland, because, like, honestly, I was kind of geeked just being in the studio with her. But I have told her on multiple, like, occasions that, like, she's a legend and she's, like, changed so much. And it's almost like when you say that to her, she's, like, kind of shocked by it, but that's because
1: that's the experience I've had too.
0: Yeah, she's just herself. It's kind of like she's like, is like imposter syndrome a bit, but it's like, you're so legendary, and she just doesn't know. She's like, oh, okay, like, you know, but like she just doesn't know it, because she's just herself.

Tom Power. You're listening to Q. You're in the middle of my conversation with the Canadian producer Boy Wanda. His real name is Matthew Samuels. We've been talking about his new album, What If It All Goes Right, which is a project he made with Canada Soccer for the World Cup, or I guess coinciding with the World Cup, but became something much bigger. He got to work with folks like Furtado. He got access to the complete catalog of the Tragically Hip. And he'll tell you, he didn't grow up like a diehard hip fan. He grew up more listening to hip hop. Like a lot of Canadians, he was aware of the Tragically Hip's music, and he wanted to approach their legacy and their music with curiosity and with respect. And he told me that the band did this thing where they basically handed over their entire musical catalog, the original recordings and session files. And in the end, he chose to reimagine one of the band's most beloved songs, Ahead by a Century, which to a lot of people in Canada is a bit of a second national anthem. So our conversation picks up with me asking Boy Wanda what it was like to get that kind of rare access. But first, let's listen to a little bit of the original song, Ahead by a Century, by the Tragically Hip.

0: the Tragically Hip, did you grow up with their music at all?
1: I've heard the Tragically Hip. I wasn't like super deep into the Tragically Hip growing up, but it was well known. A lot of friends and family members even love Tragically Hip. They're a staple in Canadian music. So I've always known about them, and I've known about like some of their like most popular songs because I always heard it on like Much Music or like, radio and stuff like that. And it was cool to just link up with them and do something with them.
0: So what happened? So the Hip, I heard the Hip offered you that kind of opened up their catalog to you, right?
1: Yeah, yeah. They gave me the opportunity to. They sent me all their songs and with all those stems and.
0: Sure, and let me translate that for people. So for stems, that means that's actually really cool.
1: Yeah, yeah.
0: Because these guys were recording on tape at one point. Mm-hmm. So what that means is that what Matthew here, Boy Wonder here, got, what he got here is individual tracks of the tracks of, say, the Tragically Hip recording of Courage or Ahead by a Century.
1: Yeah.
0: You got drums, and then you got a track of bass, and then you got a track of guitar, and then Gordani's vocals, and you got the actual elements of the song to work with. Wow.
1: Yeah, which it was so cool. We got all those, and we wanted to work on Ahead by a Century, but they made that song so long ago that that was actually the only one that they didn't have I don't think they had the session for that one. But that's why we ended up, we're like, yo, let's just like make a reimagined version of it. You know, then we ended up getting Dallas Green, who we knew was a close collaborator with them and a close friend with Gord, to cover the song because we just thought it would be such a great moment.
0: When you were listening back to the stems and listening back to the songs, like I love that you said you didn't really have a really close relationship with their music growing up, because I think we can kind of talk about them as a really important band in Canada, but I don't know if we always express that they actually people have varying degrees of relationships with them.
1: Yeah, yeah.
0: When you were listening back to them in a deep way, did you have a new appreciation for them?
1: Of course. It was really like unorthodox and just beautiful, like the stuff that they're saying in their songs. And I loved it. But like, I would always hear their music growing up. So it's like, I didn't have a deep relationship, but it's like, I know all these songs. Like, I remember these songs from growing up and hearing it. I was such a hip hop head though, and at that time I was also deeply into hip hop, but like I knew about the music.
0: Yeah, I guess it's, for our age, I guess it's kind of the opposite. Like I grew up with like the Hip and all these kind of bands, but like, I don't know, Jellystone and like Barrington Levy and like Rascals, like those songs are really, Cardi, like these songs are really, really important to me too, even though I wasn't like, I didn't have a deep relationship with them.
1: Yeah.
0: They mean a lot to me.
1: Of course.
0: Okay, so it's the same kind of
1: like
0: thing.
1: Like if you're like old time killing, you're just like, okay, that's like so nostalgic. Like that was like a song, that's almost like Ahead by a Century. Like everybody knows Ahead by a Century.
0: Let's listen to your Ahead by a Century.

0: The song came about from, you know, speaking with a few of the members from the Hip. Obviously, Gord passed away, so...
1: I know Rob Baker, you got to talk to Rob, the guitarist, a little bit. Yeah.
0: Yep, Rob, and a few of the guys as well. Yeah, we just wanted to do, because I respect the Hip so much, and I respect their music and their fan base. We just wanted to do something tasteful. Like, I didn't want to take Hip vocals and make it into, like, a remix type of thing. So we wanted, it's just, I have way too much respect for the Tragically Hip to do something like that. So what we did was we ended up getting Dallas Green from...
1: City in Color.
0: Yeah, City in Color, and Ruby Waters as well, and put them on the song to sing it over and reproduce and reimagine the song.
1: What do you remember about working on it?
0: I remember sitting in the studio with Dallas. I remember we had the track. It was just basically strings and chords at first, and we had Dallas going there, and he was recording, and we're just like, he sounds exactly like Gord almost. It's like you could almost like not really tell a little bit.
1: I thought that when the first time I heard it.
0: Yeah. A lot of people thought it was Gord's vocals, but it's actually all Dallas. And it was beautiful, and it was emotional for him too, because I remember him showing me a picture. It was like the last picture him and Gord took together before he passed away, like together. And it was really emotional for him, and we're sitting there listening to stories of how they met and everything, and just being in the studio. We just wanted to treat it with me, Dallas, and Ruby. We just wanted to treat the song with such respect and care, and put it out with as much love and the way we felt like he would want it to be done, you know. So we put that together, and we had the vocals, and then I ended up producing more over it, getting live drums and everything over it, and it came out beautiful, man. And then Ruby Waters put the cherry on the ice cream with the vocals at the end, and she's amazing.
1: Who's the drummer?
0: Sam Chowan actually played live drums over it.
1: Killer.
0: Yeah, he's amazing.
1: Canadian?
0: Yeah, Canadian as well. We tried to make this project as Canadian as possible, you know?

That's a little bit of Ahead by a Century, originally by The Tragically Hip. Sung there by City in Color and Ruby Waters. Before that, the first part of my conversation with the producer of that track and the record it's on, Boy Wanda, the Canadian who's become one of the most influential producers in all of popular music. These days, he's doing a lot. He's busy. He put together a pretty ambitious album with 17 different Canadian artists, a mix of genres, cultural influences. It was made for the World Cup in collaboration with the Canada Soccer Foundation, a group that funds youth soccer programs. It kind of sounds a little bit like what you're hearing right now. And in the first part of our conversation, you might have heard him talk about working with Nelly Furtado, who he talked about as like being incredibly influential on him and the music that he makes. He talked a little bit about getting to reimagine the work of the Tragically Hip. But here's the thing, as I was saying, he's busy. This is not the time to ask Boy Wanda to help you paint a fence. Like, he was making this record. He was working on the Drake triple record that came out. He's been working with Drake since the very beginning. They met when they were 16. Boy Wanda is kind of responsible, or partly responsible, for Drake's sound and Drake's success. So we're going to talk a little bit about that. But before we get into it, let's play a little bit more from Boy Wanda's new record, What If It All Goes Right. Take a listen.

0: So that's Born Winner by Boy Wonder, AP Dylan, Friday, and Joe Gez. Talk to me a little bit about this song. What did you want the vibe of that song to be?
1: The vibe of this song, I wanted like a high energy, worldly moment for this track. This was a track I worked on with a songwriter named August Rigo and Joe Gaze. I've always been wanting to work with AP Dylan as well. He's a massive artist. He's a massive talent, and he's from Canada as well, and India as well. I just wanted to include like different cultures. You know, as you can tell, it sounds like Afro beats. So it's like an African sound. Joe Gaze is African, but he's also from French Canadian, from Montreal. And then we had AP Dylan do his part. We had Friday, Forever Friday at the end of it. I just wanted like a triumphant song that people can, you know, just vibe with.
0: Has it been interesting to you to see how big like Punjabi Canadian music has gotten? And like,
1: it's massive, man. It's massive. AP Dylan, the other day, I think it was last year, he had a show out here, Scotiabank Arena, I think, just alone sold it out.
0: Yeah, Diljit Dosanjh, we just had him in on Friday.
1: Yeah, yeah.
0: I mean, you know, he's not Canadian, but he spent a lot of time here.
1: Yes, yes.
0: Did the Rogers, did the Sky Dome over the weekend?
1: It's massive because, you know, there's a lot of Punjabi, a lot of Sri Lankan, Indian culture out here, and they support their own artists, and they love their own artists. So, you know, I love it too, and I love to see it.
0: It's exciting, yeah.
1: Super exciting. I just love different music. It's like,
0: well, that's what I'm trying to figure out with you, man. Mm-hmm. Is that like, typically when I talk to you, you said to me at the beginning, you said, I'm really one of the most diverse producers going.
1: Yeah.
0: And that really is true.
1: Yeah.
0: Like producers that I know might dabble into other genres, mm-hmm. but generally they're the thing that they're best at is one different thing.
1: Yeah, it's true.
0: And in the last conversation we had, we talked about you coming up in hip hop and then, getting into dance hall a little bit, mm-hmm. and bringing some of that in, bringing soca in a little bit.
1: Yep.
0: And on this, you have you're kind of participating in Indian Canadian music. You're also working with like rock and mm-hmm. and like Head by a Century electronic music, 90s style like electronic music. Where do you think that comes from in you that you're able to do all these different styles so well?
1: I think that comes from growing up around different people. Like my friend circle was always all different cultures. Like I had white, black, Chinese, Indian friends. Also, my sister listened to different types of music than my dad listened to, than my mom listened to. Everybody in my house was listening to something different. My sister was in R&B. My dad was listening to reggae and dancehall. My mom loved like 90s like dance and like up-tempo stuff, you know? So everybody's taste was all over the place, and I grew up just hearing all of it and soaking it in. Which is what we all do out here, living out here in Canada. Like, this is one of the only places in the world where you can go to a party and hear maybe like 8-7 different genres of music and everybody is familiar, you know, which goes to show like we're one of the most tapped in cultures out here. We're tapped in everything and we're accepting of everything. And I think that's where I get everything from, the diversity, is just being around it constantly. Whereas you can go to somewhere like, and it's no disrespect, you could go somewhere like Atlanta, they're going to play Atlanta music.
0: Yeah.
1: Only you're gonna hear trap music and Atlanta-based music. You're gonna go to Houston and hear Houston music. You're gonna go to LA and hear LA music. Where you're gonna go to Canada and you hear everything. You hear music from India. You hear music from Jamaica. You hear music from Trinidad. You hear music from wherever.
0: From the East Coast, where I'm from, if folk music, you're gonna hear indigenous music. You're gonna hear all these things. I think what you did here is made a pretty quietly kind of radical record. In that, like, and also I think the music industry in Canada, they try to tell us that they're all separate musics and these communities kind of don't have anything to do with one another.
1: Yeah, yeah.
0: I think you did a pretty kind of radical thing by bringing all these sounds together and kind of going like, this is Canadian music.
1: Of course, yeah, because that is Canadian music. Canadian music is, I mean, you know, people try to say we don't have a sound. We brought a sound into the game, but then also our sound is everything, you know, because we are everything and we are one. We share our cultures and we don't separate or segregate with what we're doing. You know, it's like very open.
0: What was the most satisfying part of making this record?
1: The most satisfying part of making this record was just being able to get in with like artists that I you know, I dreamed of working with Nelly Furtado. I worked with the Tragically Hip and I never thought I would. You know, I worked with Jesse Reyes. We've been trying to work with one another.
0: She's amazing.
1: Exactly. For a long time. But, you know, she's very busy. She tours a lot. She's just everywhere, you know. It was just satisfying to just finally be able to work with all the people on this project because I've wanted to work with all of them for years. And I finally got it all together on one project, which I'm very proud of because it sounds amazing.
0: And you were doing this, I guess, while also working on the Drake records.
1: Yeah.
0: And
1: yeah.
0: I say records because you put out three of them.
1: Yeah, yeah.
0: How, like, I didn't look too closely at the track listing. I saw one or two. I think I saw one or two on Iceman. How involved were you with those records?
1: Iceman, I produced on two records on Iceman, which was National Treasure and Make Them Remember. You know, we made a lot of music, but those were the ones that ended up making the cut on there. But we made tons and tons of songs. Obviously, you could see he put out three albums, you know, and three separate albums, but it was amazing to be a part of Iceman, man. To me, it's a classic album. I went through it the other day and I was giving it some time and I was listening to it and I was like, there's nothing on this album that I skip past, man. I listen to every song. I'm proud of him, man. Just bouncing from that moment of everybody, you know, that last 2 years of the weird smear campaign they tried to do with him, for him to just like rock.

0: rise out of the ashes like a phoenix and, you know, set everything on fire, you know. I'm just proud of that guy, man. And he proved to everybody that he's the best, and you can't do anything about him.
1: And we never really talked about him before. And I don't want to ask you too many questions about it because I know he's like a friend of yours.
0: Yeah.
1: But what is the... you're probably the person I've talked to on the air that's the closest to him. Mm-hmm. I can't think of anyone else. And everyone else just kind of talks about him and writes articles about him. Mm-hmm. What is it that he has? Like, what is it that he has that makes him so... He seems to know exactly what to do, be able to pull himself out of these sort of problems, rise, like you said, from the phoenix, from the ashes. But also, like, the music is excellent.
0: Yeah.
1: Do you see something in him you don't see in other artists?
0: Going back to when I first met him, I felt like the boy crying wolf on Everybody with Drake. I said, this guy's the best ever. I said, this guy's going to be the biggest ever, the best. I was saying that when I was 16.
1: Really?
0: 17 years old. He just has an understanding of everything to a high level. He's also one of the smartest guys I know and the most self-aware people I know. Like, he's extremely aware and of everything. It's kind of magical almost. Like, he just knows the right moves to make at all times and the right timing to do it.
1: But people like that generally aren't collaborative, but he also seems like you as a producer, he also seems like collaborative. People like that are generally like, I know exactly what to do,
0: yeah,
1: so I'm going to do it. But he also seems collaborative, you know?
0: Yeah, he's a very generous artist in that sense as well, too. Like, he'll hear something and, like, you've heard a lot of artists talk about it, where he'll just hear something that he likes and will be like, yo, I want to jump on this and be a part of it because I want everybody else to hear what this thing that I like. So I want everybody else to hear it, which is generally what he does. He'll give artists features and not even charge them for it. So many artists have spoke about that, you know, and that's just because he generally cares about music. He generally cares about the entire community of music and wants to make it better, wants to make it bigger, wants to make it flourish.
1: But it feels like that's what you're doing on this record as well. Like, yeah, it sounds like that, whether that got passed on or that's something you share, mm-hmm, that like, this feels like a gift. This feels like there's something you're excited about in terms of like Canada and Canadian music, and you're using what the star power you have, yeah, or the ability that you have to, mm-hmm, to say something about it.
0: You know what? We really just love making music. Like, obviously the it comes with great perks making great music, but the general fact is I love making music. I enjoy making music. The real reward for me about making music is seeing people enjoy music. And I think that's the same for him. Like, the general reaction of you making something and hearing it and people loving it is the rush for myself, and I think for him as well.
1: I think he made a record for the World Cup, but I think he made a quietly pretty important record in Canada. Yeah. To bring all these artists together,
0: yeah,
1: to bring all these different styles together in a way that doesn't feel forced. Every song feels really good.
0: Of course.
1: Every song makes sense. I love that you said, of course.
0: Thank you. It's us, though. It's us. And that's me. This is my way of showing us, showing Canada.

From the new album, What If It All Goes Right, that is Alessia Cara with In My Hands, produced by our guest today, Boy Wanda, a.k.a. Matthew Samuels from Pickering, Ontario. Proceeds from the sale of the record goes towards the Canada Soccer Foundation, the group that funds youth soccer programs across the country.

0: I'm Tom Power. You're listening to Q. Does that song sound familiar? Does it ring any bells? You might recognize that if you listen to the show regularly. It's a song called Still Got the Spirit by the Montreal band Bi Parula. We use an instrumental version of it for our theme song here on Q. These days, when the band plays it live, they say some folks in the audience get a bit of a puzzled look on their face, wondering, like, where have I heard that before? Is that Quirks and Quarks? Is that As It Happens? The track was actually kind of an outlier on their debut album, which was a much more cinematic record. And on the band's new album, Something Out of Nothing, they decided to embrace a more danceable or energetic side to their sound. In fact, the band's lead singer, Loic Calatayud-Solah, says they divided the album into two halves. The first half is music that's meant to be listened to sitting down, and the other half is music that's meant to be listened to standing up. So what does that mean? Loic joined me over Zoom to explain that a little bit more and to set up from one of the new songs from the record. One that's very meaningful to him and one he says his dad had long been waiting for. Shout out to the dads with expectations. Here's our conversation. So the song we're going to talk about today is Quand Vient le Soir. Can you tell me about this song? First off, I'm sitting right now. Is that okay? Like, should I?
1: Yeah, you can.
0: Okay.
1: Yeah.
0: Okay. No one listening to this needs to get up.
1: No.
0: Tell me about the song.
1: This song is the first song in French we've ever written. And that's the first song I've ever written in French. And I'm French. So this is weird to me.
0: Oh, yeah. Where are you from in France?
1: Perpignan. It's Catalonia, but it's in French. It's like south. It's close to the border.
0: Why haven't you, and you live in Montreal, why haven't you written in French until now?
1: Because I've always listened to English-speaking music when I was a kid and growing up. And I could find something that I could find an artist in France. I could find an artist whose lyrics would like resonate with me, but the music not really. Or exactly the opposite. Like, oh, I love the music, but I never found some. And when I moved to Quebec, I was like, whoa, you can do that with French, and that's amazing. But it was like starting a new instrument. It's like I've been singing English all my life, and it was like, I'm sounding like old R&B French. It doesn't sound good. So it took a long time for me to be okay with it.
0: Hold on, I want to follow up on that, a couple of things. So one is, who were the artists? Can you give me an example of a couple of artists when you moved to Quebec and you're like, oh, this is both moving, this is getting me excited, and it's in French. Who were you hearing?
1: Carquois, Clopelgag, Jimmy Hunt, Chocolat, so many, even today, like Ariane Roy, Lou Adrien Cassidy.

0: so many bands in French, and I was like, that works so well.
1: Why do you think? Why do you think? I mean, this is so interesting. You grow up in France, and you're not that attracted to French language music until you come to Quebec. What do you think is different there? Like, what is different than the music you were experiencing in Quebec than the music you were experiencing growing up in France?
0: I think I started listening to music a lot when I started skateboarding, and I went and I got into music because of Tony Hawk Pro Skater, and it was like punk rock, and it was English speaking music. So this is
1: like Yellow Card. Were you listening?
0: Yeah. Of course. Hello, you. How was the rest?
1: You made it through, but nevertheless. That's my go-to Tony Hawk song. Yeah, sure.
0: But I think when you move to a different country and you get out of your comfort zone, it's like you're starting with a clean slate. You don't have all the images that, that's old people music. I don't want to listen to this. And it's new. And in Quebec, and I think in Canada, like, there's not that weight of the big history of, like, it's a newer people. And it's like, you can get rid of all the rules that have been, like, in French music. You have this, like, tradition, and I think it's way more free. I think it's
1: there's not this weight to it. Is there? I would also think that given that French is your first language, it would be easier for you to write songs in French. But you said that's not the case.
0: I don't know, because to write lyrics, yeah, but to put a melody on it, it's like I can write text in French, but putting a melody is like, I don't want to sing it. Even the same chord progression, if I think in French or in English, or there's a song in Spanish, this is not the same melody that comes.
1: So you're listening to the same sort of chords behind you, and if you're thinking, this song is going to be in French, the melody that you sing, even without any lyrics involved at all, is going to be different than the melody you would sing if you were going to write in English. That is fascinating.
0: And for this one, we started this in English. It was, hey, it's been a long time. The first, and I was like, oh, this one I could sing in French, and let's try it, because I want to write in French, but I've never been able to do it, and I never found it like good. And this was the first time when I sung it in French. Seba, who was like engineering the guitar player, he got chills, and he was like, okay, we're doing that. And I was so happy, because it was like, okay, my dad is gonna listen to one of my songs because he understands. It's like, every time it's like, I don't want to listen to it, I don't understand the lyrics. And okay, I was like, I'm gonna write one, and I hope we're gonna write others. But that was like a big win for us.

0: And did you send it to your dad?
1: Yeah, yeah, of course.
0: And he listened to it?
1: Yeah, yeah, yeah. Yeah, yeah. And it was happy.
0: Okay,
1: it
0: good.
1: Was really happy.
0: I'm glad. Well, so let's talk about for the folks listening to this who don't speak French. I read you describe the song as a letter you'd write to someone you once loved, but you never send it because the message only feels right for a couple of minutes late at night or maybe after a drink. Most of my friends would call that a text, actually.
1: But, yeah, yeah. Yeah. A text or a letter. Yeah. Yeah, yeah.
0: Oh, okay. Okay. Good. Good. I was thinking, because I know friends of mine have sent the too late or after a couple of drinks text. Talk to me a little bit about where this song came from then.
1: It came exactly from that. Like, thinking of someone because you're a little high and emotional and you think about nostalgia and what could have been, or you know, you're thinking about the past and what could have been, could it be better, could it be, but you're missing something, but at the same time you don't really miss it. It's like it's a strange feeling, that strange feeling that you can get when you're, when you got a drink or a high. It's like, ah, I don't know if I should text or not, but you need to write it. You need to get it out of you because it's been in your head for a while. And the moment you getting a little bit drunk or something, you allow this to get out, but you don't necessarily need the people to know about it, you know?
0: Yeah. It's more important that you write it even than you send it.
1: Yeah. Yeah. You need to get it out. Like self-therapy. You know, it's kind of like, it's nostalgic. It's pure nostalgia. And
0: do you find you had a different sort of emotional, either vulnerability or a different sort of emotional connection to these lyrics because you wrote in French rather than in English?

0: Because it's in French, yeah, it's different to me. It's I don't know if it's even more intimate. Yeah, I would say that it's even more intimate.
1: I was going to ask you if you don't mind doing that. Can you don't have to translate verbatim for people who are about to hear this. Can you give us like a little bit of the lyrics of the chorus just so people can know
0: Yeah.
1: what they're hearing when they're hearing it?
0: There are things that I want, ideas in my head. Oh wow. And in the winter silence, everything goes blurred, and there's no much good weather coming in the memory storm. When comes night, you know, when you're getting really emotional when it's at night, you know, when it's getting dark and you're getting ice, so it's a little like that.
1: It's beautiful, even translated. My favorite part of your translation was you having to sing a little bit to yourself and go, yeah.
0: I can't remember the lyrics if it's not linked to the melody. Like it's like I so I have to just so it's kind of fun.
1: Would you mind saying who you are and the name of the band and introducing the song? And you can do it in French if you want.
0: Okay. Yeah. Je m'appelle Loïc Calatayud-Sola. Je suis chanteur dans Bye Paroula et vous écoutez notre chanson Quand vient le soir.

well at La Sala Rosa this Thursday. Check buyperula.com for more dates. And that is it for Q today. Tomorrow on the show, after a decade away, the legendary Canadian indie rock band Broken Social Scene are back with a brand new record. You're going to hear from original band members Kevin Drew and Charles Spearin, because we couldn't fit all of them in the studio because there'd be like 30 people in here. They'll talk about whether or not this record is a reunion and revisit some of the early days of that band getting together. If you want to get in touch with me, Q at cbc.ca is the best way to do that. And on Instagram, I'm at TomJoePower. We'll see you soon. Later on.

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2: Daylight shootings with links to alleged match-fixing, ties to organized crime, threats, corruption, intimidation. Cricket Canada is in turmoil, and the Fifth Estate has been investigating what's going on. Stephen D'Souza brings us the latest coming up on The Current Review.
3: From CBC News, The World This Hour, I'm Neil Herland. The Carney government has tabled a long-awaited bill to make social media and chatbots safer for children. It includes a ban on accounts for those under 16 and requirements for platforms to make the site safer, Tom Parry reports.
4: Mark Miller is Minister of Canadian Identity and Culture. He talked about what this new bill will do.
5: The Act will establish a minimum age of 16 to have a social media account. The Act will require social media platforms and AI chatbot services to do more to protect children and make their platforms safe by design.
4: For social media, this means a ban for anyone under 16. These platforms, however, can seek an exemption if they implement what the government calls sufficient safeguards to make their platforms safe for kids. And as for AI chatbots, they'll need to reduce the generation of harmful content and report any users who express thoughts of harming themselves or others. This is all going to be overseen by a new digital regulator. We heard Mark Miller say that social media companies will be required to impose these age restrictions as soon as the law comes into force, but it could take another 18 months to set up this new regulator, so it's still not 100% clear exactly how all of this is going to work. Tom Parry, CBC News, Ottawa.
3: The U.S. military attacked Iran for a second night in a row after President Donald Trump warned that Iran would pay the price for stalled negotiations. Pete Hegseth is the U.S. Secretary of War.
6: As President Trump said, they've been tapping. You can see when someone's trying to tap on a deal. Instead, they're going to have tap bombs dropping on key facilities in Iran from the United States of America.
3: The U.S. and Iran have been exchanging fire since an American Apache helicopter went down near the Strait of Hormuz earlier this week. There are conflicting reports from both sides about whether commercial ships are being allowed through the waterway. The list of referendum questions being put to Albertans this fall could get a little longer. There's a group trying to outlaw coal development, and it says it has enough signatures to trigger a vote. Aaron Collins has more.
7: We're well over 200,000. Yeah.
8: Corb Lund cheered on as he hands boxes of signatures over to Elections Alberta. The country music star turned anti-coal activist, delivering a simple message.
7: These coal mines, the headwaters of our rivers, are a dumb idea financially and they're a dumb idea ecologically.
8: Lund and thousands of volunteers crisscrossed the province to gather the signatures, enough to trigger a referendum question on prohibiting new coal exploration and mines along the eastern slopes of the Rocky Mountains.
7: It's been a very wide swath of the Alberta public who have said very clearly to the government that they don't want irresponsible foreign coal mining except the headwaters of our rivers.
8: If approved, the coal question would be the 11th to be included in a referendum scheduled for October, alongside one that asks Albertans if they'd like the province to hold a binding referendum on separation in the future. Aaron Collins, CBC News, Calgary.
3: Manitoba Premier Wab Kanoo says the province will offer emergency support to residents struggling in the aftermath of flash floods. That includes assistance for food, clothing, and shelter. Karen Pauls has reaction.
9: That's like a lot of water. Nothing that anybody's ever seen like that around here.
10: I'm standing at the back of Ian McKay's house. On Sunday, this was a canola field and a garden. Now,
9: where we would have been underwater about 3 feet, and that's where it's coming through my backyard. There
10: are waves.
9: Oh, absolutely. It's like a whitewater whitewater rafting waves.
10: His house was flooded and needs to be cleaned out, but he worries more about all the roads and bridges that have been destroyed in the area.
9: Because it affects absolutely everybody. There's no end to... I don't know that there's enough aggregate to fix the infrastructure like currently available.
10: Premier Wab Kanoo was out to tour the area, and he promised the province will be here to help with the months of repairs ahead. Karen Pauls, CBC News, Minitonis, Manitoba.
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1: Now here's your weather forecast for Ottawa. More heavy rain or thunderstorms could come through this evening, bringing the total precipitation for today up to 50 millimeters. Those showers should end overnight at some point, though. The low is 19 degrees. Tomorrow brings a mix of sun and cloud, but those skies become cloudy later on with a 40% chance of afternoon showers. There's also going to be risk of a thunderstorm once again tomorrow afternoon, the high 27 degrees.

0: Hello and welcome to The Current Review on CBC Radio 1. My name's Matt Galloway. Coming up, allegations of match-fixing, corruption, and ties to organized crime at Cricket Canada. And then we take you to New York City, where people are losing their minds over the New York Knicks and their playoff run. And also, why checking your weather app every hour may not be particularly useful. It might make you anxious as well. But we begin with the death of a New Brunswick woman with dementia and a system that authorities say let her and other seniors down. Caring for a loved one with dementia can be a grueling and heartbreaking task, and finding help can often seem impossible. Limited spots in care homes mean that long wait times are in front of you, or finding imperfect alternatives or going it alone can often seem like the best way forward. There are not enough workers in the field, and the ones who are there are stretched thin and burnt out, and the consequences of that strained system can turn deadly. In December, in Laval, Quebec, an 88-year-old woman was found dead outside of her senior's residence. And this month, New Brunswick's advocate, Kelly Lamrock, released a report following an investigation into the death of a senior in care in that province. Identified only as Alice, the woman had dementia and wandered out onto the street from her provincial care home multiple times. The last time she walked out, she died. Sarah Wagner is New Brunswick's deputy advocate. She is in Fredericton. This report says Alice was one of us. What exactly happened to her?
1: It's a tragic story, really, Matt. And I wish I could say that Alice's circumstances were extraordinary. But really, they're quite an ordinary aging trajectory in our province. Alice was a wife, a mother, a grandmother, a retiree, a community volunteer. But when she developed dementia as she was aging and moved into a special care home, her condition started to develop and she started to wander outdoors. And family, staff, medical professionals all put several warnings in front of our system that her needs far exceeded what the special care home could provide. These warnings were well documented, signaling that she needed to be moved to a placement with higher level of care, a memory care nursing home placement. And despite those warnings, on the 12th time that she left her special care home, she died.
0: This was a provincial special care home?
1: It was a provincial special care home. So our special care home system is different than our nursing home care system. Again, it offers more support around daily living tasks, bathing, dressing, medication. But where our nursing home care is, again, that 24/7 support with nursing staff on site, as long as we also have memory care as well.
0: How was she able to wander out of that home 12 times?
1: Well, again, the special care home are more small scale. They did not have the appropriate staffing ratio or resources to provide the type of care that Alice required. And I think that this story is incredibly reflective of the deep cracks in our long-term care system and the risks if we do not change our processes immediately for better escalation.
0: Again, though, and I know that the report looked at this as a systemic failure, not an individual failure of those who worked in the care home, but this wasn't somebody who walked out of a home 1, 2, 3, 4, 5 times. This is 12 times.
1: Mm-hmm. 12 times.
0: How is something like that possible?
1: 12 times. And what I can say is those on the front lines were devastated. And again, the capacity of that care home. Again, when you look at a memory care nursing home, they have specialized trained staff, nursing on site. They also have special locking systems within the building to ensure that people cannot wander. This special care home would not be equipped with those types of resources. So as they documented, as they should, each time Alice vacated the premises, where were escalation from our government authorities to ensure supplementary resources were put in place while she was on the wait list for one reassessment, which took over a month at that time. But then when she was finally placed on the nursing home list, There was no expedited escalation of her case. Wait times in our province, on average, are over 5 months at best.
0: In the report into this, the advocate for New Brunswick, Kelly Lamrock, wrote, "The rules and the culture that place higher value upon compliance over compassion or common sense live on." What did the advocate mean by that?
1: It means that we have a culture that prioritizes compliance and procedure versus the immediate outcome for vulnerable citizens. And what we will see is as people age, we're not looking outside of the box of what are immediate escalation that we could do that's outside of the programs that we administer. What is better coordination to effectively work with family service providers and those decision makers to deploy resources in a timely fashion? And most importantly, what's stronger accountability? And this is not just accountability to administering the rules as they should be deployed, but more so accountability to the department in terms of the outcomes of the people they serve.
0: I guess part of this is about how something like this broadly happens. Again, in the report, it said there were some, and you hinted at this, there were some who were on the front lines who were pleading for help, others who just kept moving the file along the bureaucratic conveyor belt. And so how does, systemically, I think there are people who are listening who wonder how a system operates like that, how that bureaucratic conveyor belt could leave somebody vulnerable.
1: Absolutely. I think that we are in a place where it's been okay to think the system is at capacity. We need more bricks and mortar beds, quote unquote. But what we're not doing is instead of, and I heard a great line recently, we need less focus on red ribbon cutting for bricks and mortar building and more time looking at red tape reduction. And that is looking at what are all the reasonable alternatives that could be explored for enhanced home care or community-based options? Have those been explored and, more importantly, documented by social development? What are we doing to input immediate escalation of needs versus just being okay with these long wait times or placing people in hospitals?
0: I need to let you go, but is your sense in the wake of this that that focus will shift from compliance to common sense?
1: That is the hope. That is the goal.

0: In New Brunswick and Atlanta, Canada, we see similar or identical problems and issues here in Ontario. Not only is there a lack of beds and extensive wait lists, there's also challenges in terms of supporting both people living with dementia and their families to even navigate the process of getting on a wait list and exploring what their options are.
1: What does that process look like? I think for people who are outside of this, they don't have any experience with this until suddenly they're confronted with the reality that this is what they need to do, that a loved one needs to find care, and they're trying to figure out where to go. So what is that like?
0: Yeah. So in Ontario, long-term care home beds and homes themselves, so they're provincially regulated, licensed, and subsidized by the Ministry of Health. So for families that are looking to waitlist their loved one, they are going to contact Ontario Health at Home, which is a government home care program, to initiate an application or an assessment for application. And then they are going to, you know, be waiting, you know, often months and sometimes years in order to get a bed. And all of the crisis and the angst around needing help now, but being then told to wait and basically figure it out with minimal supports from government and from subsidized systems is incredibly challenging.
1: What does that mean, figure it out?
0: It literally means, figure out how you can cobble together some help, maybe from home care, government funded, but also looking at private options, or maybe some family members are leaving the workplace in order to care for their older loved ones.
1: And the private options are expensive, right?
0: They are.
1: We're talking about a lot of money here.
0: Absolutely.
1: Which requires sacrifice and hard conversations about how you're going to fund such a thing.
0: Mm-hmm.
1: How often is it that families are able to get the care that they need for their loved one?
0: The care is there, but it does require that sacrifice and that financial investment, as well as the mental load. Currently, our experience, my experience in helping families navigate, is that there are long-term care beds available for people in crisis. The challenge is there are thousands of Ontarians in crisis waiting for long-term care.
1: Which is a familiar story right across this country.
0: Absolutely.
1: What is In speaking with Sarah, she's talking about this being a systemic issue. Is this a systemic failure? How would you characterize how the system works?
0: Yes, I agree with everything that Sarah said. It's absolutely systemic. And part of the challenge that I've seen over my career is that people within the system who are often tasked with the responsibility of delivering good quality care often don't have the authority to influence the change that's needed.
1: But one of the most harrowing things about this story of Alice, I think, for people who are listening, is that they worry that their loved one's going to end up on this bureaucratic conveyor belt.
0: Mm-hmm.
1: It's remarkable language for the advocate to use. How do they go about avoiding that? How do they address that?
0: Yes. So I think the important point that you mentioned around that conveyor belt, it's connecting with a patient navigator, which is a bit of a technical term, but the idea is that the focus is on the person and the family, as opposed to a system navigator, which does tend to put people on a conveyor.
1: I mean, it says something, and I'm not suggesting that it's important that you're doing this work, but it says something that your work needs to exist, that we need to actually have somebody like you to hire you, presumably, so that you can help us navigate this system so I can figure out where my loved one is going to be in best care.
0: Yeah, it shouldn't be this hard. I shouldn't need to do this work. I'm grateful for the opportunity to do it and to have the skill and experience, but it shouldn't be this hard.
1: So if someone's listening and they're trying to figure out how they go about navigating the system, maybe they're in it now, maybe they're worried. We have an aging population. This is coming down the road.
0: Mm-hmm.
1: What do you say to them?
0: Absolutely know that you're not alone, that what you are experiencing is being experienced by others, but it is unique to you and your family.
1: And practically, what can they do right in this moment?
0: So first things first, reach out to Ontario Health at Home in order to find out what government subsidized tax dollar funded services are available. And then if need be, look for a patient navigator, an elder care navigator, which like myself would be part of the private funded system.
1: How busy are you in this work?
0: Very busy.
1: Really?
0: Yes.
1: And when people come to you, what sort of state are they in? Have they
2: tried to go through the system already and they're frustrated and chewed up, or are they coming at you thinking, we know

0: going to need somebody. We need to get you on side.
1: Yes. Both the system and the families I work with are highly reactive. So they're in crisis mode. They're overwhelmed. They're stressed. There may be family relation strife, and one person being responsible for navigating or managing the help, but they're desperate.
0: It's really hard. Just the last point on this. Is your sense, I mentioned the aging population, that this will get worse before if it gets better?
1: Yes, we know this. This is not new information. This is not a surprise. We need to fix this now.
0: Margo, thank you.
1: Thank you.
0: Margo McWhorter is a registered occupational therapist, founder of Inclusive Aging. She was with me here in our Toronto studio. As I mentioned, this is a story that goes right across this country. We've been talking about New Brunswick, Ontario. Dan Levitt is a seniors advocate for British Columbia. He is in Seychelles, British Columbia. How worried are you that seniors with dementia in your province are just as vulnerable as the seniors we've been hearing elsewhere in the country?
2: Well, I'm very concerned. And the report released by my colleagues in New Brunswick highlights this issue. And my thoughts are going to the loved ones and the senior who passed. The overall theme of the recommendations in the report are too often, we hear about this in British Columbia and right across the country. The focus is on funding or the process for seniors care and not enough emphasis on the results of well-being for seniors themselves. And there's lots of talk of what's being done, but we need more emphasis on holding systems and agencies to account for what's needed right across the board when we look at seniors in BC and Canada.
0: Let's take a look at that need. Almost a year ago, you flagged the large and shortage of long-term care beds for seniors in British Columbia. The provincial average wait time list has grown by something like, 98% or something like that?
2: Yeah, so when we look at the number of people on our provincial wait list, we've seen almost a 200% increase. Last year, there were 7,000 people on the wait list. Currently, the current numbers are almost 8,000 people, and they used to wait just 6 years ago, 5 months. Now they're waiting 10 months. And others are trying to manage this situation at home in situations that are no longer safe or sustainable. And that's putting more pressure on the hospitals where beds are used by people who could be better cared for at home or in long-term care. And the burden's being placed on family caregivers. And they're under significant physical, emotional, and financial strain.
0: By 2036, the shortage of long-term care beds in your province alone will be 16,000. Is that right?
2: Yeah, we're going to need 16,000 beds. We're currently short 2,000. We'll be short 7,000 in 5 years. And there's no provincial plan past 2030. And so by 2036, we're going to need an additional 16,000 beds just to keep up with the current demand.
0: What do people do while they are on the wait list? Margo talked a little bit about this, and we hear this from Sarah as well. What are people doing while they are waiting?
2: Well, many seniors and their caregivers are right on the brink. They've been on this journey for far too long, not getting enough supports. It affects them tremendously. And for some of them, there's no light at the end of the tunnel because they don't hear enough information about how long they're going to have to wait. And when that bed becomes available, they have a short period of time to place their loved one there. And it's often in the community or a town where they have to drive to go visit their family member. Mm.
0: The BC government had pledged to build 5,400 long-term care beds, and the plans were actually in the works for new facilities and communities across the province. And then the premier, David Eby, put those plans on hold. The language that the province used was that the initiative was being repaced. What did that tell you? Repacing.
2: When I saw this in the budget lockup, I was very concerned and upset to, frankly, hear that seniors care was being put on the shelf. And currently those projects have been canceled as they recalibrate what the design guidelines look like and try to bring the cost down to make them more affordable at a time when there's significant pressure on the provincial budget. But this is putting the pressure on a system that already has a very long wait list and that's only going to get longer as our aging demographic arrives on our shores. Now's not the time to be slowing down the building of long-term care in our province. We need to see a concerted effort to have a provincial plan for long-term care. We must see those projects in next year's budget, and we must see a provincial plan to make sure the infrastructure's need is built and there for an aging demographic when the need arises.
0: Each province has its own healthcare system, but broadly,

0: Steve, if we're talking about this as a national issue, what are you most concerned about? Because the stories from New Brunswick and Ontario and BC, I'm sure, are familiar to people in Saskatchewan and in Manitoba and in Newfoundland and beyond. What are you most concerned about?
1: Well, first of all, seniors care generally doesn't fall within the Canada Health Act. And each province, as you mentioned, does it slightly differently. And the story that we heard out of New Brunswick with Alice and the story that you mentioned at the top of the segment, those are far too common. Mm-hmm. We have an information referral line in our office. We hear about these kinds of stories all the time. And we're going to hear more stories like that unless we build that infrastructure that's needed, both in the communities where seniors live, so more overnight respite care, more adult day programs, more affordable home support, and certainly more options for long-term care and assisted living and supportive housing. It's going to be needed right across Canada, whether you're living in metropolitan cities or in rural and remote Canada.
0: I have to let you go, but is your sense, and maybe you know the repacing speaks to that, but is your sense that governments are taking this on with the urgency that is demanded?
1: We have to be treating seniors just like we do other health conditions and other populations, and ensuring that system is there and things like access to those no medications that are available for people who have dementia. Mm. They're very promising, but we've got to make sure that infrastructure is there for all Canadians.
0: Dan, good to speak with you. Thank you very much.
1: Anytime, Matt.
0: Dan Levitt is the BC senior advocate. He was in Seychelles, British Columbia. This is, as I said, a national story and a familiar one and an unsettling one for so many people. We'd love to hear from you and your experience in terms of trying to find appropriate long-term care for your loved ones or yourself. You can email us, thecurrent@cbc.ca. You're listening to The Current Review on CBC Radio 1. I'm Matt Galloway. Canada's national men's cricket team is playing matches this week in King City, Ontario, which is north of Toronto, trying to qualify for the Cricket World Cup. But you won't be able to catch any of those games in person, not because they're sold out, but because no one will be there. On Friday, Cricket Canada announced that all tickets for the event would be cancelled. This comes during a period of intense turmoil for the game in Canada. CBC's The Fifth Estate recently revealed a string of serious allegations against former officials from Cricket Canada. They include match fixing, interference by organized crime, and corruption. Last week, shots were fired at the house of Cricket Canada's president, Arvinder Khosa, the second time that's happened in as many months. Last Monday, the International Cricket Council announced it had suspended Cricket Canada and taken over its finances due to what they called serious breaches of its membership obligations. Stephen D'Souza is a co-host for The Fifth Estate. He has been reporting on this. What do we know about why all of these tickets were cancelled and nobody will be able to watch Canada try to qualify for the Cricket World Cup?
2: So this event involves three countries, the U.S., Canada, and the Netherlands. And from a source, we were told that the Dutch actually expressed concerns about their safety playing here. We also know the International Cricket Council had been considering this move for a few days, and we believe it's partly a concern about some of the allegations that we've been bringing up in our investigation, which involves organized crime having some sort of influence around Cricket Canada. There's also been a fear about the potential for match fixing, and I think the fear is that having people on the grounds could lead to people at the event trying to attempt to influence the matches. Mm-hmm. But the thing is, Matt, we never actually got an official reason because the ICC never actually put out a statement, the International Cricket Council, yeah. And they never responded to our attempts to get any information.
0: And this comes after the ICC, the International Cricket Council, announced those sanctions against Cricket Canada, right?
2: That's right, yeah. And I mean, that was a long time coming. And I know we only have a few minutes here. I don't want to take up the entire show going through the pretty much 2 years of chaos, corruption, mismanagement. You know, Cricket Canada had these issues that have really gone unchecked for so long that it kind of reached a breaking point. And our documentary in April kind of shed a light on some of these issues. But I'll just go through a list of some of them just to give you a sense of the turmoil that Cricket Canada was going through. There were allegations of match fixing by a former national team coach against the president, the CEO, and a board member of Cricket Canada. They all denied the allegations. There was another former national coach, one who many felt brought respectability to the program and actually made Canada competitive on the world stage. He was fired, and he says it's because he wouldn't allow interference from similar people on the board. That's currently going through a legal process now. There was a controversy around the appointment of the CEO. The board basically handed the job to a fellow board member who they all knew was about to be charged with theft and fraud for his time running a cricket league in Calgary. Mm-hmm. He denies those allegations and he's set to go to trial later this year. And there's also financial problems. For more than a

0: decade, Cricket Canada was misfiling its financial statements with the federal government. And then they were also filing misleading financial reports to the ICC, which is actually the body that gives them most of their revenue. Cricket Canada has been embroiled in nasty battles with the provincial cricket associations. They went to court in BC. The provincial bodies took Cricket Canada to court in BC. And the judge, when he ruled on this case, really summed up the dysfunction. He said it was an organization engaged in multiple civil wars and squabbles fueled by egos and ambitions. And it was so bad, he almost considered bringing a receiver in to take over the organization. But instead, he ordered a special meeting in which the entire leadership of Cricket Canada was overhauled. And in all of this, Matt, the players were the ones paying the price. Mm-hmm. There was issues over pay and their contracts. And, you know, the national team's performance suffered and the organization's reputation has taken a massive hit.
1: All of this plus links to organized crime as well?
0: Yeah, and so in our investigation, when we started it, we were looking into those allegations of match fixing and corruption. And we came across something we never expected as we started digging and talking to people, which was that people were afraid to talk to us. And the fear came from threats that people in the cricket world were getting from people who claimed to be representing organized crime, specifically the Bishnoi Gang, which, you know, an Indian-based organization that's been declared a terrorist entity in Canada. And there was an incident where a former high-level official at Cricket Canada had his home shot at. It was an attempted extortion. There was another incident where two local players in BC threatened a national team player, claiming they represented the Bishnoi Gang. And they basically told him, allegedly, to support the rise of certain players on the national team. And one of the people that they were told that he was told he had to support would later become Canada's captain, Dilpreet Bajwa. And it appears the goal, at least from what our investigation in the sense we're getting, is that these sort of outside influences wanted to choose the players that were going to be on the national team. So it appears that they could use these players to influence and fix matches down the road.
1: I mean, match fixing is such a toxic thing to introduce. This is one of the most popular sports in the world. And you go to a cricket match believing that things are on the up and up, that the teams are taking the pitch and playing a match against each other. And the winner will be determined by who is better on that pitch. What did you hear about why the system is so vulnerable to something like match fixing, where people could try to throw a match?
0: Yeah, and it's interesting because we learned a bit of the nuance about match fixing, which isn't always about throwing the entire match. There's things called spot fixing or session fixing, where they're only affecting a certain portion of the game or a small part of the game. So if we think about baseball, think about, you know, a Blue Jays pitcher. If you knew that in the fifth inning he was going to throw a wild pitch to the second batter, you know, and you were able to bet on that. So there's things like that. It doesn't necessarily impact the entire game, but it certainly takes away from the credibility of what's happening on the field. And, you know, one of the things we learned was in February at the World Cup, that captain, Dilpreet Bajwa, he was involved in an incident where he threw a no-ball, which is sort of an illegal delivery, but it's often flagged as spot-fixing. And he's now under investigation by the ICC's anti-corruption unit, and was interviewed and had his phone searched. And so, you know, there's a lot of things, and we of course asked him for comment, and he never got back to us. But it's really a case where cricket has had a long and sad history when it comes to match fixing, and it's happened at the high levels with a lot of pretty much every country that plays cricket internationally. But it's happened less so for the big countries in recent years because there's been a lot of sort of legitimate money that's come in, and players are paid very well. And so when players are paid well, there's less incentive for them to be influenced by outside forces. But so what's happened is a lot of organized crime has turned to smaller countries, and smaller relatively speaking in terms of talent level and money. So smaller countries like Canada, where the players are more susceptible to these sort of offers because they're not getting paid full time to play cricket. And I talked to a man named Devesh Shankar, who is an independent cricket journalist. And he talked about what happens when players are not paid a salary that they can survive on.
2: There are two things can happen. One thing is they have to go and do other jobs, part-time jobs, which is also not very well paid. And when the players are not well paid, there is an opportunity for the corruption to get in. And that's why we are hearing in associate country that a lot of players are getting bribed for sport fixing. So this is also one of the risks we are taking by not paying our players or companies.

0: setting them enough.
1: Stephen, you mentioned some of the violence that has surrounded this and people's houses being shot up. Last month, a man in Surrey, British Columbia, with alleged ties to the Bishnoi gang in Cricket Canada, was killed in a targeted shooting. Late last week, the president of Cricket Canada's house was shot at for the second time. How are people who are in this game reacting to this violence?
2: There's a lot of fear, a lot of confusion going on right now. I mean, our documentary had allegations against the president that he was tied to some of those people claiming to be members of the Bishnoi gang. But that didn't deter people from electing him as the president, even though they knew of these allegations prior to the meeting where he was elected. We also know that he's connected to that man that was killed last month, who was allegedly a key figure in the Bishnoi gang. And so the president, of course, has denied any involvement with organized crime or match fixing, but there are some people who simply, especially at the higher levels and the administrative levels, just refuse to believe that things are as bad as we've been reporting and just want to try to continue as normal. But then there are a lot of others who have just sort of lost hope and felt that there's nowhere left to go now in the sport and kind of feel lost. I think when they see this, and just really, really despondent with the state of the game.
1: In some ways, international cricket authorities, the ICC, has taken the keys away from Cricket Canada. What does Cricket Canada say it's doing to address these allegations?
2: So before the ICC took over, Cricket Canada had just undergone a leadership change. They just had an annual general meeting and they voted in new leadership. The president, Arvinder Khosla, became president. And Cricket Canada said they were undergoing a number of corrective steps. They actually created this independent committee with an outsider, a former athlete turned sports lawyer named Dasha Paragovida. And they gave them a timeline for making recommendations. But the thing is, we've seen this kind of thing before where, and I don't want to sound too cynical, but Cricket Canada will put out a very well-worded, professional-sounding statement saying it's doing all the right things, but then it never really backs it up. Mm. The key here now is that they do have a new board in place. And so there is a feeling in the cricket world that people should give them some time to actually try to right the ship. The problem is, of course, as you mentioned, is the ICC is technically running things. Yeah. So they've given Cricket Canada conditions to meet for reinstatement, and they'll be monitoring those. But again, one of the problems here is that there's not a lot of transparency from Cricket Canada, or especially from the ICC. So we don't know what those conditions are, and we don't really know what the timeline is.
1: It's interesting. You read about this story. Your reporting has gone all over the world. And so you read about these headlines in international journalistic outlets as well. What has this done to the reputation of Canada within the cricket world?
2: Yeah, it's taken a major hit. And it's interesting, too, because Canada not too long ago was seen as an emerging power and that it was on the up and up and ready to take on some of the big countries in cricket. But all of that seems like a mirage right now. And everything that we've been talking about has really set the country back. And I spoke with a man named Derek Pereira, who used to play for the national team and now runs a cricket association here in Ontario. And I asked him about that very question. Take a listen to what he said.
3: Commercially, it puts us in a bad position to sell the organization, to sell the sport. And then overall, I mean, you know, I do have friends from around the world that are involved in cricket within their countries, and it's almost like become a laughing stock. You know, I get sent, you know, memes with, you know, Cricket Canada, and it doesn't express really what's happening here, especially at the grassroots and the local level. There's some amazing cricketers here in Canada that deserve better.
1: Just finally end with that, the grassroots and the local level. You and I are both in the Greater Toronto Area, and there was a story a few years ago of municipalities that were converting baseball diamonds into cricket pitches because so many people wanted to play cricket. This is a sport that young people across the country are getting involved in. What does a cloud like this hanging over the sport mean for those players at the grassroots level?
2: Well, you have a lot of parents now who are wondering whether they should be putting their kid in cricket or whether they should be spending the money they are for a sport where it's not about how good your child is. It's who they know. Or do they need to have connections to gangsters to succeed in the sport? And so we've heard from local officials that, you know, parents are concerned about this. And, you know, I use the analogy of where soccer is in Canada right now. You know, the World Cup's beginning this week. And look at how well Canada's doing on the international stage in soccer. Administration levels cleaned up there and really helped take that energy at the grassroots and convert it to talent and success on the world stage. And I think that could happen with cricket. There is such a grassroots surge in the game. There is so much talent in all of these fields, when you're driving around the city,

0: and seeing these players playing, but they're being shortchanged by the people at the top. And that's the feeling that a lot of people have. And the feeling, you know, one of the reasons why I wanted to do this story was that we want to see the sport flourish. And we felt that people were being let down by what was happening at the top. And so we're hoping our reporting, which, as you mentioned, has gone around the world, will help impact that.
1: It is a wild story. Stephen, good to talk to you about this. Thank you very much.
0: My pleasure. Thank you.
1: Stephen D'Souza is co-host of CBC's The Fifth Estate. You're listening to The Current Review on CBC Radio 1. I'm Matt Galloway. Now to a very different story about a very different sport. It has been a magical playoff run for the New York Knicks. The long-suffering basketball team has steamrolled its competition over the last month. The Knicks are now up 2-1 in the NBA Finals against the San Antonio Spurs. And should that team from New York wind up winning the NBA championship, it would be the first time in more than 50 years, and fans in New York can't get enough.
2: Everywhere you go, you see Knicks. You see a jersey, you see a hat. Everyone is a Knicks fan, and we're in the finals. It's never happened in my lifetime, and I love it.
3: This is absolutely amazing. I'm loving it. I'm taking pictures of New Yorkers, of all things. I'm loving it. I'm loving everybody coming out loving the Knicks again.
1: The streets of New York have been packed after every game, although on Monday the mood deflated somewhat. The Knicks lost at home, and that loss came with U.S. President Donald Trump in the stands for the first time. It was a visit that didn't go over well with some fans.
4: Honestly, I feel like it's kind of disrespectful in a sense, because like all the Knicks fans, like we have this certain type of culture, trying to like just enjoy the game and be like, there's like a certain togetherness of like being at the game and celebrating. Someone coming like that, like it really just seems like he's just trying to grab his own attention. He just wants to be in the spotlight for something that really has nothing to do with him, and it's kind of ruining like everyone. I've talked to multiple people, and we're all saying like, it's really ruining the vibe.
1: Tonight is game four, once again at Madison Square Gardens. Alex Day is an independent New York sports journalist. He's been covering the New York Knicks run. You were in the garden on Monday night. What was it like?
5: Yeah, it was a pretty incredible atmosphere. I was so grateful to be there. I was working with a ticket company called TickPick, and they had me in the building for the first NBA Finals game in Madison Square Garden since 1999. It was a pretty surreal atmosphere between that, the fact that there's the first game there in forever, and the president being there. So it took over an hour to get in. People paid a lot for their tickets. The president was promptly booed during the anthem. And then the Knicks winning streak, which was at 13 games, just has been a surreal ride over the last 6 weeks, came to an end. So it was a weird night. The atmosphere was great, but the Knicks, between losing and never going on a big run, the crowd never really erupted as Madison Square Garden crowd would.
1: People were saying that Trump jinxed the team. What do you think about that?
5: You know, whether he did or didn't, to shut down Midtown Manhattan for hours to then fall asleep in the second quarter of the game, those are just facts.
1: The city seems to be electric right now. And I want to talk about that in a moment. But here is a little bit of Knicks superfan, legendary rapper Fat Joe, talking about how the team has brought your city together.
6: This has been, I've seen Hasidic Jews break dancing with black kids outside the stadium. This is the greatest unification you've ever seen of this New York City in your life since 9/11. This is insane. I got a friend, he puts a screen in his backyard. He said the whole neighborhood, people he never talked to in his life, is walking through his house, opening the refrigerator. This is like, this is unbelievable, man.
1: I love Fat Joe. The screen in the backyard is a thing, right? I've seen these photos. You have viewing parties in Central Park. You have people who are at a laundromat on the curbside, on a fold-up chair at the barbershop in a bodega. Tell me about the scenes in New York and how this run has brought people together.
5: Yeah, what Fat Joe said sounds hyperbolic, but it's true. And New York is a basketball town. You know, we have over 9 professional teams here between all sports, but for every Yankees fan, there's a Mets fan. For every New York Giants fan, there's a Jets fan. And with the Brooklyn Nets only coming to New York in the last 10, 15 years, this is a Knicks town. Everyone can agree on the Knicks. And every corner you turn, there's a basketball court. And the sport means so much to the people of New York, and the team means so much. And the drought has been terrible, not winning since 1973. And everywhere you look, there is Knicks stuff. Whether you're going into your bagel shop and they've got blue and orange bagels, or there are people in my building that I've walked past

0: for years. And then they're wearing all Knicks stuff. And for the first time in years, you start talking to them because they're wearing Knicks stuff. It is, sports have a really beautiful way of unifying people. But for a team like the Knicks in a city like New York, where it just means so much and we've been so desperate, I can really compare it to Toronto with the Maple Leafs. Mm. You know, hockey is the sport in Toronto, right? You guys care about hockey more than anything. And a marquee original six franchise like the Leafs haven't won since 1963. And it sounds incomprehensible, but that's really the same thing with the Knicks. It's been since 1973, since Walt Clyde Frazier and Willis Reed won. And we're desperate. We really are.
1: Leafs won in 67. So, I mean, it's worth saying we're not as terrible as some people might think, but yes, terrible still. Why were the Knicks so bad and what turned them around?
0: So the Knicks were great in the 90s and they couldn't get over the hump. They ran into Michael Jordan teams more often than not. They lost in the finals twice. They couldn't get over the hump. At the turn of the century, it's been not only bad, but at times a circus. James Dolan took over owning the team from his father and inherited Cablevision, inherited Madison Square Garden, thus owning the Knicks and the Rangers. And the combination of a lot of losing teams, it's really been dysfunction on every level, from ownership to front office to coaching staff to players. And there have been a myriad of stories. The one that sticks out to me to just show how at times embarrassing it's been on a national level was in 2017 when the owner, James Dolan, had a feud with one of their stars from the 90s, Charles Oakley. Mm-hmm. And in a nationally televised game on ESPN, had Oakley removed, physically removed from the game, had five security guards grabbing each one of his limbs and carrying him out of MSG. They had to stop the game. And this is for a franchise icon. So it's been hard. And they've had some 17-win seasons up until really post-COVID and this resurgence Knicks have had over the last couple of years. They won one playoff series in over 20 years. And it's been either bad or embarrassing. And right now, they're good and they have their act together.
1: They're up against, and they have, you know, a great player in Jalen Brunson, but they're up against perhaps the best player in the world, right?
0: Yes.
1: Tell me a little bit about, we just have a couple of minutes left, but tell me a little bit about the actual rivalry between these two teams.
0: Look, the league is in Victor Wembanyama's hands for the future. He is an alien. He is incredible. And he is a worthy face of the league. He will be around for a long time to come. And his combination of not just size, because we've seen other players with his height, like Yao Ming or even Shaq in many ways, but the way he can move like a guard and affect the game in so many ways, he is unlike anything we've ever seen before. So I would say that really the consensus feeling among Knicks fans is this guy is going to be around for a long time. He's 22. The league will be his. But right now, this is our time. You know, this is our window. This is our best team that we've, you know, everything has culminated to this moment. So the league is in great hands with Victor Wembanyama, but this is the Knicks' time right now.
1: So I don't want to get ahead of ourselves because there's a game tonight that's not going to stitch anything up. But if the Knicks were to win, what would happen in your city?
0: You know, it's been a bit tempered after some of the actions we saw after game three, where there were 21 arrests and a lot of Knicks fans turned violent. There will probably be a couple people who make really bad headlines, and I hope that doesn't take away from the unity and jubilation in the city right now. But if you're over 60, you saw the Knicks win a long time ago, and you've been wanting that feeling back your whole life. And if you're under 60, you've been craving this moment because you've never felt it before. There will be tears, there will be celebrating. If they win, you will see one of the greatest parades after a sports championship we've ever seen in any sport. And I would imagine the whole city would take off of work and pack the Canyon of Heroes and shower these 15 guys with love that they deserve. I think the one other part of the story that should be mentioned is that this team is extremely likable. The core of the team played together in college. They won national championships together at Villanova, and they've somehow been assembled here in the NBA. So you have this kind of high school AAU.

0: new basketball feel on the world's biggest stage. They're humble. They're hungry. They know how to win. And even some of the other players they brought in have bought in. And you can feel the camaraderie. You can feel how much they love the city. And they feel like New Yorkers to New Yorkers.
1: It is fun to watch from a distance. We wish you the best of luck. Alex, good to talk to you. Thank you.
0: Thank you so much. And go Knicks.
1: Alex Day is a sports journalist. He is in New York City. You're listening to The Current Review on CBC Radio 1. I'm Matt Galloway. What's the weather like outside your door right now? Are you more likely to walk out of the door and check, look up into the sky? Or will you just open the weather app on your phone to see what's going on? A lot of us are pretty attached to our weather apps, even if the predictions on said apps aren't always bang on. Here is what our producer, Ann Penman, heard from people on the streets of Vancouver.
2: I literally check the weather app every morning, probably, especially if I'm going on a trip or something, that I'm always checking the weather app.
3: Oh, it's a bit addictive, really, because it tells me what I'm going to wear. To be honest, I look and see, okay, I can wear shorts or I can wear trousers or jackets.
4: I check them probably every day. Do I trust them? I feel like most of the time, yes. Sometimes they have been wrong, especially around when it's going to start raining, how much rain there's going to be.
5: It's very hit or miss. Like yesterday, it said, oh, it's going to be a sunny day. Prepare for some harsh sun. And it was raining sideways the entire day. So I'm not sure if I can trust them anymore.
1: Seems like a familiar comment. It is fair to say that many Canadians have obsessed about weather for a lot longer than we've had these apps on our phones. But in this digital era that we live in, having that information at our fingertips can make that obsession even more intense. This woman in Vancouver says she reached a bit of a tipping point this spring.
6: I found it quite addictive that I was constantly checking the weather, the hourly forecast, and I would be in a bit of paralysis about plans, and I had to keep changing my plans because the weather kept changing and it was getting to me and it was just ruining our days. So I just gave it up for Lent and I took it off my phone for 40 days and it's been very freeing ever since then. And now I have it back on my phone and I still check it just to sort of have an overview of what the weather looks like, but it doesn't control me anymore.
1: It doesn't control her anymore. Eddie Shear is a meteorologist who for many years was a chief meteorologist at NTV in Newfoundland and Labrador. He's now created his own weather platform, which includes an app, Shear Weather. He also posts about weather on his social media channels. He's in Torbay, Newfoundland and Labrador. If I open your app, it says that you're going to have a beautiful day in Torbay.
7: Yeah, it is, as we say in Newfoundland, split in the rocks, sunny today. should be close to 20 degrees. Nicest day we've had, Saturday was pretty nice, but it's been a pretty cool and kind of cloudy, damp spring. And I think a lot of us were here in Newfoundland, Labrador, waiting for some prolonged summer-like weather after a long winter.
1: How do you think these apps that we live with have changed our relationship with weather forecasting?
7: That's an interesting point because as a meteorologist, relying on an app for my forecast is something I didn't do. And really, I don't do even now, even though I have one. But it's funny because when I launched my app, because as I understood it, a lot of people utilize weather apps to get their forecast. I don't think I realized before that point how important weather apps are in the daily lives of so many people. You know, I don't want to say everyone, but a vast majority. And, you know, it's something that I think a lot of people are relying on. You know, every morning you get up, you look at the weather app instead of, you know, maybe going to social or turning on the news because we're just in a different, you know, era with respect to information. Mm. And the apps don't always give you a context, right? Which I think is what a lot of people who were complaining when you were hearing those clips from BC, I think we're alluding to.
1: What's the context that we're missing through the app?
7: Context in general. I mean, so you open a weather app and, you know, when it comes to weather, you know, our brains, at least in my opinion, are looking for, you know, pretty well like a yes or no answer. Can I wear shorts today? Yes or no. Is it going to rain today? Yes or no. Is it going to snow today? Yes or no. You know, when's it going to snow? How much is it going to snow? Is it going to be heavy? Those are the things you can't really get from a weather app. You know, some will show you, you know, snowfall rates and how much is expected per hour. But even when it comes to that kind of granular information, you know, it's not really possible to give that information with a lot of accuracy. Like you might see it and think it's accurate, but unfortunately, even in a world where

0: weather forecasts are getting better, it's still really difficult to get those small details down. And that's where the value of a meteorologist comes into play.
1: You know, I have a few different apps on my phone and I will toggle between them trying to figure out which one is going to tell me the truth. Why are they so different?
0: Ultimately, I don't think any apps are lying to you necessarily. I think it just comes down to the source of the data. You know, Weather App A may use, like, let's say, Canadian weather model data. Weather App B may use European model data. Weather Model C may use some combination of them. And ultimately, it's how the manufacturers and providers of the app like take that data, massage it, and feed it to you. But if one app is looking at one thing and one app is looking at another thing, and the models are showing vastly different outcomes, then you're going to get a vastly different forecast for the same area, which is not exactly the most helpful when you're trying to make a critical decision. Maybe not about going out to wear shorts today, but, can I have, my child's birthday party outside? Can I get married outside tomorrow? Those things get real frustrating when you're looking at, differing sources of info that are really contrasting in what they're telling you.
1: You would know, having spent a lot of time in meteorology, that if somebody doesn't get the weather forecast they want, and the app says one thing, or the forecaster on television says one thing, and it turns out to be the complete opposite, they'll give you a piece of your mind and then some, right? How good are we at tolerating uncertainty when it comes to the forecast, do you think?
0: I think people are generally okay with uncertainty. I think it's how the uncertainty is communicated, which is where I think a lot of folks in the weather enterprise, I'm going to lump myself in with that, fall a little bit short. It's hard to convey uncertainty without sounding uncertain yourself. And that's something when I was on TV, I played around with, is showing, this is what this model thinks, this is what this model thinks for 3 days out. We'll see which one's right. But the overall reception from the public was like, we don't think you know what you're talking about when you do that. Mm-hmm. So, I've made a point to say, just be honest and say, I don't know exactly what we're going to see, but the odds are high we're going to see some kind of significant weather, be it snow or rain or wind, in this time frame. And if you're in this area, prepare, for potential impacts, and the forecast could change. And that's the part that I think we really need to harp on a little more, is that forecasts do change, especially in the short term, and more particularly so when we're looking at systems that are developing as they're moving into an area. And small changes in a developing area of low pressure, let's say, can have a really big difference in how much snow you get. I mean, think about, Toronto, for instance. You have an area of low pressure going to track, to your east, and all of a sudden, 3 days out, you're looking 30, 40, 50 centimeters of snow, and then it goes a little further east, and then that 30 to 40 turns into 10 within 48 hours. And that's because during that window, when we're making those forecasts, we weren't conveying all the possible outcomes and saying, hey, this is most likely, but these solutions are also possible. And it's important to know that they're maybe not just as likely, but maybe one's 60% and one's 40%. 40% is not zero.
1: We're out of time, but I have to ask you, because people will check these apps not just once a day. They won't check them in the morning. They'll look at them minute by minute, and they might check them minute by minute. Is that a healthy thing to do?
0: Weather doesn't change generally that quickly. So, if you're checking your app, every hour, maybe the short range forecast might change a bit, because some apps can use radar data and interpolate a forecast from that. But weather computer models that we use globally, roughly update every 6 to 8 hours. And so, if you want to check it every 6 to 8 hours, you might see some pretty stark differences, but checking it every half hour is not really going to be of a beneficial thing, to you, at least in my opinion.
1: That's a good bit of advice. Enjoy your sunny day. Eddie, good to talk to you. Thank you.
0: Likewise. Thanks.
1: Eddie Shear is a meteorologist in Torbay, Newfoundland and Labrador, and creator of the Shear Weather app. That's all the time we have for The Current Review. My name is Matt Galloway. 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
0: What makes Quebec dance and sing? 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And savor some classics from the past. Singer-songwriter Florence Kay is your guide on C'est Formidable. After the news.
3: From CBC News, the World This Hour, I'm Neil Herland. The federal government tabled its long-promised Safe Social Media Act Wednesday. It will require social media platforms and chatbots to proactively prevent harm. As Marina von Stackelberg reports, children could be kept away from Facebook and Instagram.
4: We're failing our children. Enough is enough.
5: Culture Minister Mark Miller announcing a bill that would require social media platforms to ban users under the age of 16. But they could get an exemption if they bring in enough safeguards.
4: We need basic protection in place so every child in this country can be safe on platforms they use every day.
5: The law would require social media and AI chatbots to prevent children from viewing harmful content like pornography. Chatbots would need protocols in place for when a user says they plan to harm themselves or others. Social media companies would be required to label all fake content and remove any sexual content involving children or survivors of assault, and anything sexual posted without the person's consent. They'd have to act within 24 hours. A digital safety regulator will be created to enforce the rules. Marina von Stackelberg, CBC News, Ottawa.
3: Prime Minister Mark Carney is sounding much less certain about when the Gordie Howe Bridge will open.
6: Everyone's working hard to make sure the bridge is open as soon as possible. It takes a little longer, it'll take a little longer.
3: On Tuesday, Carney said the bridge between Detroit and Windsor, Ontario, would open this week. But now the White House says no timeline has been finalized. In February, U.S. President Donald Trump said he wouldn't allow the bridge to open until the U.S. was compensated. Canada paid the entire cost of construction using both American and Canadian steel. The U.S. military says it carried out more strikes tonight on key Iranian targets. It comes after threats from U.S. officials that their military would punish Iran for dragging out peace talks. Iran is threatening to strike back, and there are conflicting reports on whether the Strait of Hormuz is open or closed. Sasha Petrasik reports.
7: Iran released video of missiles said to be fired at U.S. bases, vowing to drive the U.S. out of the Middle East. It's part of one of the most intense flare-ups in this conflict amid a very fragile ceasefire, one that's being tested again tonight. U.S. Secretary of Defense Pete Hegseth promised it would.
8: Those strikes that'll happen tonight will be strong. They will be clear.
7: Meanwhile, the flow of oil through the strategic Strait of Hormuz continues to be used as a weapon by both sides. The U.S. maintaining its blockade of Iranian ports and striking a tanker exporting oil. Iran exerting control over what gets out of the region. Though Trump says the U.S. has secretly been escorting ships through, getting 100 million barrels of oil out, he says, over the past weeks. Sasha Petrasik, CBC News, Toronto.
3: Backlash is growing in Albania over a development project connected to Donald Trump's son-in-law, Jared Kushner. Thousands of protesters marched through the streets of the capital, Tirana, to the office of Prime Minister Edi Rama. His government supports the luxury resort, which will be built in a sensitive wetland area. Opponents say it will threaten a delicate area home to a range of wildlife from flamingos to sea turtles. a doctor sentenced to 30 months in prison for selling ketamine to actor Matthew Perry is appealing his sentence, arguing he was operating as a drug dealer, not a physician, when he sold the drugs. Perry was a dual citizen of Canada and the U.S. He died in October 2023. According to a defense brief obtained by CBC, lawyers for Dr. Salvador Plasencia argued he unfairly received a harsher sentence than his fellow defendants because he was a doctor. And that is your World This Hour. For CBC News, I'm Neil Herland.
9: Now here's your weather forecast for Ottawa. More heavy rain or thunderstorms could come through this evening, bringing the total precipitation for today up to 50 millimeters. Those showers should end overnight at some point, though. The low is 19 degrees. Tomorrow brings a mix of sun and cloud, but those skies become cloudy later on with a 40% chance of afternoon showers. There's also going to be risk of a thunderstorm once again tomorrow afternoon, the high 27 degrees.
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11: Salut et bienvenue à C'est Formidable. Je m'appelle Florence K et je suis très heureuse d'être en votre compagnie pour la prochaine heure. This is your Francophone Hour of the Week on CBC Music and CBC Radio. Today on the show, you'll hear disco-infused songs plus cover tunes with a whole new spin. But right now, everyone is talking about Charlotte Cardin. Here in Canada, but also around the world, and most especially in France, where she fills 15,000-seat venues. So we know her as a fantastic musician, but she has also become a fashion idol. She modeled for years before her music career really took off, and now she's the face of huge brands like Levi's and L'Oréal. She also walked the runway alongside Kendall Jenner during last fall's Fashion Week. As an artist, she enjoys these fashion moments. She says that when she was younger and worked as a model, she sometimes felt out of place. Stories were told through her body, and she felt trapped. Her need to express her own stories is essential, and she now uses fashion as a playground for her storytelling. And here she is now with her latest single in French, Tant pis pour elle, too bad for her.

That was the French version of Lost by Angela Malouf. The song is all about those moments when love feels huge and a little shaky at the same time, when someone can make you feel strong and fragile all at once. This is Florence K on CBC Music and CBC Radio. Vous écoutez C'est Formidable. Coming up, Ellie Rose with a disco-infused track about a toxic workplace. But first, you know what I love? I love when artists draw from their favorites for inspiration. And the band Comment D'abord went way back, like to the time of the Bee Gees. They wanted that disco-funk groove. And to go with it, they finally decided to sing about love for the very first time. Which is kind of a big deal because Comment D'abord say that love is a topic they've always tried to dodge. Well, not this time. This next song is about that one-of-a-kind pull between two people. A powerful, sometimes irrational magnetism that just draws you in, even when nothing quite fits. It's that emotional tug you know if you've ever been wrapped up in a relationship, as strong as it is complicated. Here's Comment D'abord with Coucou, comment ça va? Or hello, how you doing?

was an irresistible song. Disco really is in the air these days. That was Elle Tient Debout, or She's Holding Up, by Ellie Rose. There's a kind of urgency in the lyrics that we hadn't heard from Ellie before. She takes on the corporate world and toxic workplaces. With her voice, she tells a story. The story of a woman who slams the door on a job that smothers her just to come back to life. She walks out and she steps into a whole new career path, one that actually suits who she is. Merci d'être à l'écoute de C'est Formidable sur les ondes de CBC Musique et CBC Radio. Je m'appelle Florence Cap. Coming up, a guided tour of Montreal. But first, back in 1991, a very young Céline Dion dropped what would become one of her biggest French language hits. It was called Je danse dans ma tête, or I dance inside my head. The song is iconic, especially for that unforgettable hook. Well, fast forward to today, and we've got something pretty cool. Hawa B gives the song her own spin. I call this a true revisit of the song because even the chords have changed. The groove is completely different. And if you go and listen to the original, you'll really hear just how creative Hawa B is. She brings fresh rhythm and soul to the classic. Hawa B also penned a sweet little dedication to Céline in which she says that Céline is the queen of the world, nothing less. Here is Hawa B with Je danse dans ma tête, or I dance inside my head.

was Sans Faille or Without a Crack by Marc-Antoine. He sings that his ego used to be huge, that he thought he was above it all, especially when it came to love. But then,

His girlfriend left him, and that's what made him realize he was wrong. He sings that he's vulnerable, that he's sensitive, that he really, really misses her, and that he finally shut his ego up. He's a changed man now, and he begs her to come back. This is C'est Formidable, votre émission hebdomadaire de musique francophone sur CBC Music et CBC Radio. I'm Florence K. I live in Montreal, and even though I complain about the winters every year, I love, love, love, love this city. It's messy sometimes, a little chaotic, and yes, the potholes are every bit as bad as people say. But Montreal is also one of the coolest, most fun, and most beautiful cities around. I'm not the only Montrealer who feels that way. And once you spend time here, you kind of get why. There's a beautiful mountain in the middle of the city called Mont-Royal. It's surrounded by neighborhoods that all have completely different personalities and an amazing mix of cultures and languages. And we switch between French and English without even thinking about it. There's the St. Lawrence River, Le Fleuve Saint-Laurent, all these beautiful historic streets in Le Vieux Montréal, or the Old Montreal, incredible food, music everywhere, and if you want to escape into nature or go skiing, you don't even have to drive that far. Musician David Campana says his number one pick is Notre-Dame Street in Saint-Henri, near where jazz legend Oscar Peterson grew up. It's one of those streets where you can spend an entire afternoon wandering around antique shops, grabbing brunch, stopping for a drink, and just soaking up the vibe. If you check it out when you come to Montreal, you might even run into David Campana himself. And here he is with Like That.

I loved that bass line. It's super simple, super groovy, and mixed way up front in the track. Sometimes that's all it takes to give a song that little je ne sais quoi. That was Sourire à la mort, or Smile at Death, by Charles Antoine. Je vous remercie d'écouter C'est Formidable sur CBC Music et CBC Radio avec moi, Florence K. Have you ever heard of Memramcook? It's a small village in New Brunswick, about 20 kilometers southeast of Moncton, but it carries a whole lot of history. The Mi'kmaq lived there long before the first Acadian families arrived. Then came the deportation of 1755, when the village was destroyed. But after the Treaty of Paris, Memramcook became one of the rare places where Acadian refugees actually returned home. It's even known as the cradle of the New Acadia. And the name Memramcook itself comes from Mi'kmaq. It means crooked river, because the river there twists and bends. Memramcook also happens to be singer-songwriter Caroline Savoie's favorite village. She chose to rehearse her new show there and get ready for her tour. Maybe some of that Memramcook magic found its way into the music too? Here's Caroline Savoie with Million, or 1001.

That was Dis-moi or Tell Me by Maud. In the song, she opens up about going through a difficult period while still trying to hang on to a little hope. This is C'est Formidable on CBC Music and CBC Radio. I'm Florence Kahn. Coming up, you'll hear from a duo that really didn't get along before finding their way to beautiful melodies. But first, one Nessa was born in Algeria and grew up in Montreal on hip-hop music. That's because her older brothers introduced her to legendary French rap groups like IAM and Funky Family, which had a huge influence on her sound. And music isn't one Nessa's only world either. She graduated from Concordia University, majoring in political science and minoring in creative writing. Here she is with Suis-moi, or Follow Me.

that was deluge or downpour by Conifer. The duo is made up of Arthur Bourdon-Desrochers and Renaud McCarthy, and their story together is actually pretty funny. They say that when they first met in college and started playing music together, they really didn't get along at all. They now joke that it's because they saw each other as competition. But somewhere along the way, the harmony they found in the music started to spill over into their personal relationship, and these days, they're great friends. Vous écoutez C'est Formidable on CBC Music and CBC Radio. Je m'appelle Florence. Boredom. We all have a different relationship with it. And honestly, the older I get, the more I appreciate it. With all the responsibilities adulthood brings, work, family, emails, errands, constant stimulation, I started seeing boredom as a chance to let my brain breathe a little. But in my 20s and early 30s, I could not stand being bored, like at all. I always had to be doing something. And that's exactly how Virginie B describes herself. She says the best way to explain her relationship with music is that she gets bored really easily. And that's why she can't stop creating. And honestly, we're not complaining. Here's Virginie B with Rivière or

That was Rivière, or River, by Virginie B. And that's what ends our show today. C'est Formidable is your weekly hour of francophone music on CBC Music and CBC Radio. I'm Florence K, and I love to share my favorite francophone songs with you every week. Un immense merci à ma merveilleuse équipe, producer Pete Maury, senior producer Sonia Arab, and executive producer Mark MacArthur. Merci d'avoir été avec nous, et à la semaine prochaine. Thank you for being with us, and I'll see you next week.

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4: After a stabbing in Northern Ireland, there has been an explosion of anti-immigrant violence. A city councillor in Belfast tells us there's no excuse for that, especially when the victim's own family is pleading for calm.
5: From CBC News, The World This Hour, I'm Neil Herland. The Carney government has tabled a long-awaited bill to make social media and chatbots safer for children. It includes a ban on accounts for those under 16 and requirements for platforms to make the site safer by design. Tom Parry reports.
6: Mark Miller is Minister of Canadian Identity and Culture. He talked about what this new bill will do.
7: The Act will establish a minimum age of 16 to have a social media account. The Act will require social media platforms and AI chatbot services to do more to protect children and make their platforms safe by design.
6: For social media, this means a ban for anyone under 16. These platforms, however, can seek an exemption if they implement what the government calls sufficient safeguards to make their platforms safe for kids. And as for AI chatbots, they'll need to reduce the generation of harmful content and report any users who express thoughts of harming themselves or others. This is all going to be overseen by a new digital regulator. We heard Mark Miller say that social media companies will be required to impose these age restrictions as soon as the law comes into force, but it could take another 18 months to set up this new regulator, so it's still not 100% clear exactly how all of this is going to work. Tom Parry, CBC News, Ottawa.
5: The U.S. military attacked Iran for a second night in a row after President Donald Trump warned that Iran would pay the price for stalled negotiations. Pete Hegseth is the U.S. Secretary of War.
8: As President Trump said, they've been tapping. You can see when someone's trying to tap on a deal. Instead, they're going to have tap bombs dropping on key facilities in Iran from the United States of America.
5: The U.S. and Iran have been exchanging fire since an American Apache helicopter went down near the Strait of Hormuz earlier this week. There are conflicting reports from both sides around whether commercial ships are being allowed through the waterway. The list of referendum questions being put to Alberta residents this fall could get a little longer. There's a group trying to outlaw coal development, and it says it has enough signatures to trigger a vote. Aaron Collins has more.
9: We're well over 200,000. Yeah.
10: Corb Lund cheered on as he hands boxes of signatures over to Elections Alberta. The country music star turned anti-coal activist, delivering a simple message.
9: These coal mines, the headwaters of our rivers, are a dumb idea financially and they're a dumb idea ecologically.
10: Lund and thousands of volunteers crisscrossed the province to gather the signatures, enough to trigger a referendum question on prohibiting new coal exploration and mines along the eastern slopes of the Rocky Mountains.
9: It's been a very wide swath of the Alberta public who have said very clearly to the government that they don't want irresponsible foreign coal mining is at the headwaters of our rivers.
10: If approved, the coal question would be the 11th to be included in a referendum scheduled for October, alongside one that asks Albertans if they'd like the province to hold a binding referendum on separation in the future. Aaron Collins, CBC News, Calgary.
5: Manitoba Premier Wab Kanoo says the province will offer emergency support to residents struggling in the aftermath of flash floods. That includes assistance for food and shelter. Karen Pauls has reaction.
11: That's like a lot of water. Like nothing anybody's ever seen like that around here.
12: I'm standing at the back of Ian McKay's house. On Sunday, this was a canola field and a garden. Now,
11: where we would have been underwater about 3 feet, and that's where it's coming through my backyard. There
12: are waves.
11: Oh, absolutely. It's like a whitewater rafting waves.
12: His house was flooded and needs to be cleaned out, but he worries more about all the roads and bridges.

0: that have been destroyed in the area.
1: Because it affects absolutely everybody. There's no end to... I don't know that there's enough aggregate to fix the infrastructure like currently available.
0: Premier Wab Kanoo was out to tour the area, and he promised the province will be here to help with the months of repairs ahead. Karen Pauls, CBC News, Minitonis, Manitoba.
2: 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I'm Neil Herland.
3: Now here's your weather forecast for Ottawa. More heavy rain or thunderstorms could come through this evening, bringing the total precipitation for today up to 50 millimeters. Those showers should end overnight at some point, though. The low is 19 degrees. Tomorrow brings a mix of sun and cloud, but those skies become cloudy later on with a 40% chance of afternoon showers. There's also going to be risk of a thunderstorm once again tomorrow afternoon, the high 27 degrees.
4: Hello, I'm Nora Young, sitting in for Neil Cooksall.
5: Good evening, I'm Chris Howden. This is As It Happens, the Midnight Edition. Tonight,
4: Belfast burning. A city councillor in the northern Irish city appeals for calm after a night of violent anti-immigrant rioting in which families were forced from their homes by arson.
5: Doctor knows breast. The government says a brand new task force will update the country's cancer screening guidelines after the last group was disbanded due to a controversial recommendation on mammograms.
4: Digital age. In a new online harms bill, Ottawa proposes a social media ban for kids under 16. And an expert advisor to the government tells us what it would take to make that idea a reality.
5: Go big, but stay home. You may not have heard of the rock star Carlos Indio Solari, but right now Argentina is mourning the truly massive homegrown hero.
4: Picture imperfect. A French woman has won Icelandair's World's Worst Photographer contest, and now she'll put her lack of talent to the test in one of the most photogenic places on Earth.
5: And a word to the clockwise. Scientists are left stunned by a study that suggests humans have an innate tendency to turn left, even when we're feeling all right. As it happens, the Wednesday edition, radio that puts the left in left to our own devices.

0: It started with a brutal knife attack caught on camera in North Belfast. The victim is in hospital, and the man charged with attempted murder in that attack is a 30-year-old asylum seeker from Sudan. Last night, ensuing anti-immigrant street protests turned violent as masked men blocked streets and set fires. One group stormed a home where they thought an immigrant family lived, claiming they were liberating it. Some families, including children, had to be escorted away by emergency responders after their homes were set ablaze. Paul Doherty is a city councillor in Belfast. That's where we reached him.
1: Paul, can you give our listeners a sense of what it was like as you were out on the streets of Belfast at the height of the violence last night?
2: Yeah, I was on the ground across Belfast last night, and the violence we witnessed throughout was appalling. It was deeply disturbing. And throughout the course of last night, through the night, and right throughout today, we've been dealing with the aftermath. The aftermath being homes which were attacked, businesses which were targeted, people losing their livelihoods as a result of these attacks, and innocent families were terrorized simply because of the colour of their skin.
1: For people who haven't seen the footage, can you describe what the scene was actually like last night?
2: Yeah, well, we had mobs of men, dressed in black with hoods, with masks on, and they were entering into streets. They were identifying where foreign nationals were living. They were kicking their doors down. In some instances, they were burning their homes, and people and families and young children were fleeing these homes, very frightened, traumatized. They were, burning vehicles, cars. They were setting fire to, fuel tanks at the back of homes. It's just absolutely shocking. And, this is Belfast we're talking about. I grew up in West Belfast, which mm-hmm. is a nationalist area. And, I grew up hearing stories of people in my own community who were burned out simply because of their religion. That yeah. happened in the late 1960s. People still carry the scars of that time, the trauma of that time, and seeing that violence brought a lot of that back. And we know where that road leads, and we simply cannot allow reckless mobs and

0: 2026 to repeat some of our darkest chapters, which we experienced through many troubled years here in the north of Ireland. In all that darkness, I also seen the Belfast that I know, and that community solidarity, people pulling together and trying to get people through this, really.
1: Yeah, I understand you tried to talk to some of the angry protesters. What did you say?
0: You know, a lot of it was kind of pushed back at me. But what we were saying to them in the short time we had, you know, look, you're destroying your own communities. You're making people feel very unsafe. And I said, look, put yourself in the shoes of these people. You know, imagine that was your brother, sister, son, daughter being tucked into bed for the night and a group of masked men coming in and setting fire to the house. How would you feel? How would your children feel? How would your family feel? And that's what these people are going through. So I think it's important that we bring it down to the human level and put ourselves in the shoes of those who have experienced this, innocent people who have been subject to this extreme racism and violence.
1: You're now supporting some of the families whose homes were burned. What did they told you about what they went through last night?
0: It was traumatic. And again, I keep thinking of the children, innocent children as well. And, you know, they were very afraid. They didn't know if they were going to survive this. They didn't know if, you know, they were able to escape the house. Many were jumping over flames to get out. And it was a terrible, terrible time. And the one thing that, you know, I've been trying to explain to people today, and when I'm talking people down as well, some of these people are coming from war-torn countries. Mm-hmm. Some of these people are trying to navigate a life after coming from something horrific. The sad reality is that many people I spoke to today, I instantly recognize them as being part of many positive community initiatives where we share culture. You know, we come together for many positive, you know, initiatives in the community. And it was sad to see them the way they were today. You know, I seen them very deflated. And the one thing I try to get across, look, that's not us. That's not Belfast. Belfast is a city on the up, but this has taken us back so many steps.
1: Yeah.
0: But, you know, people are pulling together today. We're trying to move forward in a positive way.
1: This all started with a horrific video that showed a Sudanese man who's living as a refugee in Northern Ireland, and he's shown attacking another man who's now critically injured. Can you understand some of the anger that people felt when they saw the video of that attack?
0: I do, and you know, our thoughts today are with that man who sustained some horrific injuries, and the thoughts of many people right across this community is with him and his family. But, you know, the person responsible for that will face the law and will face justice, but the actions of one person can never, ever justify what we saw last night, that collective punishment against an entire community. And you know what followed was racist violence, criminality, mob rule, and the victims, you know, included many families with young children. You know, the response to that, they were very frightened, scared, nowhere to turn, leaving their homes set on fire. You know, it's totally, totally unacceptable.
1: Mm-hmm. As you know, figures like Nigel Farage and Elon Musk have seized on this. Elon Musk shared a list of potential protest areas in the UK and wrote, and this is a quote, "Only by protesting repeatedly and loudly will there be any change," unquote. How does it feel to see the world's richest man encouraging these protests?
0: Pathetic, really, you know, and I think pathetic is the word I can use for many of these people you've just highlighted. You know, they need to understand that their words and their rhetoric is having an impact. You know, I think society is at a crossroads here, and we can't allow fear, lies, and hatred to take hold. You know, we need to stand together, and we need to say that no person, no family will be terrorized in this way. You know, no child, like I've seen last night in Belfast, will be made to feel afraid in their own home, in their own community. And we won't be dragged backwards by reckless mobs, but also those people in power. And I think they have a responsibility.
1: The victim's own family released a statement which said in part, quote, "We have many migrants who make a deeply valuable contribution to our country, including in our healthcare system and hospitality sector, and we depend on them to make our country work. We do not want this terrible tragedy to be used to divide people or fuel hostility," end quote. Has that helped lower the temperature at all?
0: It has, yeah. And you know what? I'm so proud of that family. Mm. I'm so proud that in some of the darkest times in their life that they drew the strength to put that statement in. And it has helped. And, you know, it's meant an awful lot to people. And they're right. You know, I jumped on a bus this morning as I was traveling across the city. And the bus was filled with foreign national men and women. And they were traveling to work. They were working in our hospitals. They were working in our GP surgeries. You know, they were going to be there today for people when they needed them most. you know, the very fact

0: Several other jurisdictions around the world have already restricted young people's access to social media, and now Canada is poised to follow suit. Today, the federal government tabled the long-awaited Safe Social Media Act. The bill proposes several measures aimed at improving online safety, including restricting social media access for children under 16, controls around artificial intelligence chatbots, and the establishment of a regulator to set safety standards. Culture Minister Mark Miller introduced the bill today. He told reporters why he sees the measures as crucial.
1: We've seen the tragic consequences of online harm both around the world and here in Canada, notably at Tumblr Ridge. And the numbers you're hearing, and you'll hear more from our colleagues, are bone-chilling. Behind every one of these stats is a child, a family, and a life. This is unacceptable. We're failing our children. Enough is enough. Our parents cannot face these challenges alone, and the safety of children can't be an afterthought.
0: Culture Minister Mark Miller introducing the Safe Social Media Act in Ottawa today. Taylor Owen is the director of McGill University's Center for Media, Technology, and Democracy. He's been part of the federal government's expert advisory group on online safety. We reached him in Montreal.
2: Taylor, you've worked on online harms legislation for many years. From what you've seen today, do you think the federal government is on the right track with this bill?
3: I broadly do. I think this is an iteration of the previous round of the bill, with some of the more controversial speech-oriented elements no longer a part of it, as we were expecting, and the addition of some interesting new elements, including chatbots now being in scope in addition to social media platforms.
2: Yeah, I want to get into the chatbots a little bit later on. But as our listeners have heard, there's a ban on social media use by kids under 16. But the bill leaves room for companies to be exempt from that rule if they meet certain criteria. Is that the right move?
3: So I think it's a much better model than an outright ban. An outright ban assumes that these products can never be made safe for kids.
2: Okay.
3: But the broader principle of this bill and these regulations is actually, with smart regulation, you can incentivize companies to design their products to be safer. Platforms will be restricted access to children under 16, or need to show that they are taking reasonable efforts to restrict access, is the language as I understand it, until they show that they are implementing an age-appropriate design code so that their features are designed with kids in mind. You can imagine things like no infinite scroll or no direct messaging between an adult and a child. And once they've shown that they're taking these measures, then they will get an exemption to get access to that market again.
2: So we have some sense of what those criteria might be. How likely is it that the social media platforms are eventually going to meet those criteria?
3: Well, they're doing it in other jurisdictions. It's important that they're not specified in the legislation because these products are changing so quickly.
2: Right.
3: You want to be able to sort of update what design features are particularly dangerous for kids. Yeah.
2: There are several parents groups that have pushed for this kind of restriction for years. Many of them will likely see this as a half measure. Do you understand that perspective?
3: I do. I mean, I think there's a lot of people. In fact, we just have a new survey that came out today that found that 76% of Canadians support an outright ban, like a permanent ban. Although on the plus side, 85% of them support a regulator and age-appropriate design. So I think it shows that like one leading to the other might be the right path here.
2: Mm-hmm.
3: There's people who think that these products are just inherently dangerous and that they can't be designed to be safe to kids under 16, that they're more akin to like smoking, right?
2: Mm-hmm.
3: Where there's no positive outcome, or the harms are just so great and inherent to the technology that they should be taken away from kids under 16. I don't personally believe that. I think there's a lot of good that comes from these products that I think really our ultimate goal here should be incentivizing the companies that are building these products

0: to ensure and to prove that they are safe before they are used by children in Canada.
1: Yeah. Let's talk about AI chatbots. There are guidelines here, but the same sort of ban is not applied. Is that an oversight?
0: I don't think so. My view has been that for a number of reasons, including that we've just been studying social media for 20 years. And so we have a pretty good sense of what the harms are and what the potential design features are that could mitigate those harms. AI chatbots are a very different thing. For one, they're not happening in public. The content is a private exchange. So the measures you'd use to make them safer are very different. And we know much less about it. Mm. And the idea of taking away this brand new nascent technology feels premature to me.
1: And what might happen if we do eventually see comparable evidence? Is there room to adjust, do you think?
0: Yeah, that's a good question. That would almost certainly have to be re-legislated.
1: Right.
0: I don't think there's a measure to include chatbots in a restriction in this. But that's not saying that chatbots don't have responsibilities, right? So in the bill, chatbots have to comply with the duty to protect kids. So there will be an age-appropriate design code specifically for chatbots. Mm-hmm. And they'll have their own duties in what's called the duty to act responsibly. So they will have to show that they are not generating harmful content, that they are acting responsibly when a user expresses suicidal ideation, self-harm, or violent intent. And so the AI companies and the big chatbot companies are going to have to demonstrate that they're putting in these baseline measures to protect users.
1: You know, after the Tumblr Ridge shooting, information emerged about the shooter's ChatGPT account, including that the account was suspended for describing scenarios involving gun violence. But OpenAI did not flag the activity to police. So how can we trust companies to abide by these regulatory standards, even if they agree to adopt them?
0: Well, we can't trust them to voluntarily do it, clearly. I mean, that's been shown time and time again. We can enforce obligations on them to disclose this information. And that's why you need a strong independent regulator with the power to punish companies that don't comply. And the punishment's very high in this bill. It's 3% of global revenue for noncompliance. Mm. So in the case of the Tumble Ridge case, there's a requirement to not report the content of the conversations. I think that the idea that we would want AI companies communicating the content of chats in a mandatory way to either law enforcement or a regulator, I think is a real privacy concern, among other concerns. But they will have to have procedures for flagging and to communicate those procedures to the commission and the public, right, to be open about their procedures. And when things are flagged, they need to notify the commission that they have been flagged. Yeah. Not the content itself, but that the content was flagged. And I think that's probably a reasonable middle ground there.
1: Yeah. Taylor, thanks so much for your insights on this.
0: Yeah, my pleasure.
2: Taylor Owen is the director of McGill University's Center for Media, Technology, and Democracy. We reached him in Montreal.

0: It's no secret that Iceland ranks high in the looks department. It's got glaciers and volcanoes and black sand beaches that give way to bright green moss. Every turn in the road reveals a stunning new vista. The scenery is so spectacular that it makes a bad photo almost impossible, even for the most inexperienced photographer. That idea inspired Icelandair to launch a search for the world's worst photographer, raising the question, could the world's worst photographer still manage to take a bad picture there? The airline says it received over 127,000 entries, and Blanche Mortimer came out on top, or on the bottom. Her prize includes a trip to Iceland this summer, where she will put her lack of photographic talent to the test. We reached Blanche Mortimer in Paris.
1: Blanche, congratulations, I think. How does it feel to be named the world's worst photographer?
2: Well, thank you so much. It feels completely surreal. I mean, I never thought in a million years that a few months ago I would be paid to be

0: taking like bad photos.
1: So, I mean, I hate to say this, but just how bad a photographer are you? Can you briefly describe the photos you submitted?
0: So I am a really bad photographer. Like I think I started to stop taking any photos just to stop disappointing myself. I submitted four or five photos. The first one was of a harbour in a beautiful island in France, which is Corsica. So it's called the Island of Beauty, but I think I turned it into the Island of Failure, actually. The second one was a night photo of the Statue of Liberty. Beautiful monument, usually. But I think I should have kept my phone in my pocket. I was on a ferry and we sailed right past it. And I thought, like, this is the opportunity of a lifetime to capture it. Yeah, well, no. No.
1: It's very overexposed. It just looks like a sort of a white blur from what I saw.
0: Yeah. Luckily, it's famous, but...
1: And there's one where like half an ear is taking up a large segment of the photograph, right?
0: Yeah. So I just saw this seagull on a lamppost, and I was like, this is a very funny photo to take. Mm. I mean, you don't see that very often. And so I was so focused on the seagull that I didn't even see what was happening in the frame. I didn't even see there was an ear there. And I was like, seagull.
1: Now, I have to ask, did you intentionally take your photos this way for the sake of entering them into this contest?
0: Oh, no. Those are like archives from my phone. Like, for example, the seagull, it was taken in the last time I went, it was in New York. Last time I went to New York, which was in 2017. And yeah, I've submitted, they've asked me to submit more photos, Iceland Air, just to prove that I was a bad photographer and I didn't do it on purpose. And yeah, they could see that I indeed was not great at all. I do have a lot of evidence proving that I'm bad.
1: Yeah, so you had to prove in some way that they were actually legitimate photographs that you legitimately took and just turned out terribly.
0: Yes. Yes, exactly. They asked me to send them with the time and the date stamps just to make sure.
1: So what do you think are the hallmarks of a bad photo?
0: I'm not sure you're asking the right person, honestly. When I see something I like, I take a photo. It turns out it's never great. I can imagine like it would be bad lighting, a bad angle. Obviously, a finger in front of the camera.
1: Right.
0: Which I tend to do a lot. Otherwise, I'm just...
1: So I take it your friends and family aren't handing you their phones when they want a picture?
0: No, never. They never ask me. Why bother to ask me? You're just going to waste some time asking me to do that. Time and phone storage.
1: I have to say, Blanche, your friends and family calling you bad is one thing, but there were supposedly more than 100,000 entrants to this contest. How much of a chance did you think you had at winning?
0: None. Absolutely none. None, because, well, as you could see, the competition was fierce. I entered. I thought the idea behind the initiative was absolutely brilliant. I mean, normally, like, those types of projects, like, they want perfection. They want good photos, they want to enhance everything. And that's just not the case here.
1: So what was your reaction when you found out that you were, in fact, the worst photographer?
0: Well, the process was a very long one. I couldn't believe it. It was surreal. Like, there were so many people. I asked them, like, 5 times if it was a prank. My brain just stopped working for a minute. It was incredible.
1: Yeah.
0: I entered thinking I would never get past the first election round, and... here I am, the worst photographer in the world.
1: So I understand you're headed to Iceland in a few weeks. Do you think it's going to be a challenge to take bad photos while you're there?
0: We'll see. I mean, that's why they're sending me there, right? Mm. to see how it's going to go. But yeah, I do have a track record of taking bad photos. So I just hope I live up to my reputation, and we'll see how it goes from there.
1: Right. So do you know what Iceland Air is going to do with the photos that you take?
0: So they're going to be on their website, on their socials, and also there's going to be events in London and New York afterwards. So looking forward to that.
1: Mm-hmm. So this is a competition where getting better at taking photos would actually make you less qualified. So are you planning to improve as a photographer or staying bad and protecting your title?
0: That's a good question. Well, the thing is, I'm not going to have any lessons or anything, so it'll just be me and my good old lack of talent. So I might get better, I might not. I'm not sure I will, but we'll see.
1: Okay. Enjoy your trip and take some bad photographs.
0: Thank you very much. I shall do that.
1: Okay. Bye.
0: Bye.
2: Blanche Montemar is the winner of Icelandair's World's Worst Photographer contest. She's in Paris.

The Byrds with Turn, Turn, Turn. Perhaps our foremost song about turning. Indeed, a song that demands we turn so much that we're super dizzy by the end of the first verse and careening into furniture in tears by the end of the second. Over the years, many have plaintively asked the Byrds, why do you make us turn so much? We feel sick now. But very few have asked a more significant question. Which way do we turn? Not which way should we be turning, but which way do we tend to turn? A question that has now been answered in the explosive new study, Individual Locomotor Bias Drives Counterclockwise Motion in Pedestrian Crowds. The wording of the title isn't explosive, but the conclusion is, it seems, that humans have a natural tendency to turn counterclockwise when we're walking with other people. But that tendency isn't the result of some kind of collective interaction with those people. It's the result of each individual person's leftward tendency. When the scientists first observed that in Spain, they thought it might be a cultural thing. But then a Japanese colleague conducted some research and found it was also true in Japan. It's true for right and left-handed people. It's true for people of all genders. And it's true for children who actually have an even stronger counterclockwise bias. The scientists don't know why yet. And maybe that troubles you. Maybe this whole study troubles you. Maybe it feels like you don't know which way to turn. But guess what? In your heart, you do. Here's Luke Mann with Took a Turn.

For over a year, Canada has not had a panel of expert doctors setting cancer screening guidelines. The Canadian Task Force on Preventive Healthcare was around for 16-odd years before it was disbanded in March of last year by former Health Minister Mark Holland. The reason was the task force

0: this controversial decision not to lower the recommended age for routine breast cancer screening from 50 to 40. The idea was to disband the panel and regroup, and today the government announced the brand new National Advisory Panel on Preventive Health Services. Dr. Jean Seeley is the head of breast imaging at the Ottawa Hospital. We reached her in Ottawa.
1: Dr. Seeley, 2 years ago you told us that the panel's recommendation at the time around breast cancer screening was very bad news for Canadian women. How would you characterize today's news?
2: Today's news is excellent news. It's been a long time in coming, and we're really thrilled to have this actually come into being.
1: So this will replace the now defunct Canadian Task Force on Preventive Healthcare, which was established back in 2009. Can you remind us what your biggest concern was surrounding how that task force operated specifically when it came to breast cancer screening?
2: Well, the problem with the Canadian Task Force is it was really very heavily biased against screening, of not just breast cancer screening, but all kinds of screening. It was extremely harmful in that it didn't incorporate the new evidence of increasing incidence of breast cancer in young women. It didn't incorporate the differences that we have with race and ethnicity, where women who are all other women, non-white, tend to have their breast cancer diagnosed before age 50. It really underemphasized those recent pieces of evidence and focused still on the randomized control trials that were 40 to 60 years old. And so we did not get a new guideline that reflected modern-day evidence.
1: Mm-hmm. Most provinces have already lowered the age for self-referral screening mammograms to 40, and Even the old task force said that women in their 40s should be able to get regular mammograms if they wanted them. So why wasn't that good enough?
2: Well, the task force is strongly used. Their guidelines are very much used by family physicians in Canada. So even in provinces, and you're absolutely right, almost every province has lowered its screening age to 45 or 40, and by 2027, so far, all except Quebec have formally announced to do that. The family physicians still are biased against following those guidelines because they refer to the Canadian Task Force, even draft guidelines, and the old guidelines from 2018. So we are still seeing lower rates of actually uptake and participation in women screening in their 40s. And having a more unified approach across all the provinces and territories with a national comprehensive guideline would really avoid a lot of confusion that women and family physicians face.
1: Now, of course, we don't know what the new National Advisory Committee will do exactly, but in their announcement, the government said it would develop guidelines that are evidence-based, inclusive, and responsive to the evolving needs of people across Canada. What will you need to actually see to make you believe that that's the case?
2: When I look at the people who have been selected to work on this, NACPHS, or the National Advisory Committee on Preventive Health Services, it's very encouraging. We're not seeing people that have a preconceived notion. I think they've already, and I don't know many of them, but from the ones I do know, they've shown a focus and a real desire to work on evidence-based guidelines. We also need to know which guidelines they're going to start. And we have quite outdated guidelines that really need updating. So the breast cancer guidelines that are on the record now are 2018, with the draft ones from 2023. We would really like them to see a revision of that. It's very, very needed. And not only start work on other guidelines, lung cancer screening guidelines, cervical screening guidelines, perinatal depression guidelines, those are all really out of date and require this. So I know they have a lot of work ahead of them, but I think that's what I'm going to be looking for, is how are they going to engage the experts in Canada? It's such good news because for the first time now, experts in the subject matter are going to be able to participate in drafting and formalizing these guidelines.
1: Mm-hmm. As I'm sure you know, many women have to wait months for mammograms as it is. Are you concerned that even if the national guidelines are expanded, the healthcare system might not be able to keep up?

0: I think it's a very valid concern. I will say that Ontario has done a really excellent job in that their expansion of the screening program. So by, you know, knowing that we were going to increase the screening to age 40, increase the capacity, put in the resources to allow us to do screening. So our wait times in Ontario, which is not the same in other provinces, I know, but have really not been adversely affected. It does require that kind of collaboration, but I think it really does pay off. And we did a study last year that showed that it went, including women in their screening, in their 40s in screening in Canada, would save $417 million Canadian dollars per year. Wow. Into the public healthcare system. So I think, yes, it's a very valid concern. You have to invest, but it does pay off.
1: And just finally, you're dealing with this every day in your role at the Ottawa Hospital. What's your advice to women approaching 40 who may be confused about what they should do?
0: The good news is things have changed. Breast cancer is a very treatable disease when it's caught early. And so I would like to, you know, encourage people that it's really can be something that people can live with and overcome. And so getting it detected early really does have a big impact on quality of life and survival. So it's something that to focus on that, I think, is the most important.
1: Thank you for your insights on this, Dr. Seeley.
0: Thank you so much, Nora.
2: Dr. Jean Seeley is the head of breast imaging at the Ottawa Hospital, and she is in Ottawa.

0: The library that sits on the border between Quebec and Vermont has become a symbol of the relationship between Canada and the U.S. As we've discussed on the show, the Haskell Free Library and Opera House welcomed visitors from both countries for decades, until Donald Trump banned Canadians from using the main entrance on the Vermont side last year. Since that decree, library staff and local officials have been working on opening a door on the Canadian side, and today that door finally opened. At the inauguration ceremony, Vermont Senator Bernie Sanders delivered this video message.
1: Thank you very much for inviting me to join the inauguration of the Haskell Free Library's new Canadian entrance. I'm sorry I can't be there with you in person to celebrate this event, but I'm stuck here in Washington, D.C. The Haskell Free Library is a place where Vermont and Canadian neighbors, sometimes even family members, gather together to say hello and to enjoy cultural events with one another. It is a beautiful and unique place. Where else can you sit in the United States of America while watching a performance set on a stage in Canada? That's pretty good. At a time when there are people seeking to stroke divisions among communities and between countries, I want to congratulate the Haskell staff for doing exactly the opposite, creating a welcoming space that brings people together. I applaud you for your resourcefulness in ensuring the library and opera house can continue to play that role through the construction of a new entrance. The United States and Canada have always had a warm and positive relationship with each other. And despite the current administration in Washington, that warm relationship will continue. And thank you very much for your contribution to that reality. Take care.
0: A video message from Vermont Senator Bernie Sanders at the inauguration ceremony for the Haskell Free Library and Opera House's Canadian Door today.

0: The FIFA World Cup is nearly here, but the problems are already here. According to Gianni Infantino, soccer is about leaving reality behind and focusing on a match or a team. Reporters, however, keep bringing things back to reality. And so today, the FIFA president addressed concerns about the U.S.'s war with Iran and the visa issues that have seen some players and officials not allowed into the United States. He also responded to complaints about ticket prices, but he refused to apologize to fans who might feel ripped off or priced out. Here's Mr. Infantino responding to such a question at a press conference for The Record.
1: Let me say one thing as well at the outset. Let me congratulate Mayor Mamdani from New York. I have to congratulate him because he put on sale 1,000 tickets at $50 a couple of months ago, and since then he gets fantastic news. We put on sale 130,000 tickets at $60, and we don't get great news. Probably has better communication people than us, or probably he's better than me, I don't know. And to reiterate that the starting price is at $60, the market is here what it is, that if you sell it at a lower price point, and again, this has been part of intense and extensive analysis in this particular market, it would have gone, which is perfectly legal in this country, in secondary markets at much higher prices. And where would the money go then? Well, to those who organize secondary market or black market activities and not to football. So every dollar that comes in goes back into the development of football. We have one competition every 4 years that generates revenues. The 47 other months out of the 48 of 4 years, we are investing this revenue in the growth of the game. Nobody else is doing that. Nobody. This allows us to maintain as well free TV. I said we could put everything on pay. We would generate 30 billion revenues, probably. But then you have billions of people in the world who would not be able to watch the World Cup. So the soul and the heart is the fans in the stadiums, it's the fans in the fan zones, it's the fans at home, it's every football fan. We want to bring the World Cup to every football fan.
0: For The Record, FIFA President Gianni Infantino speaking to reporters earlier today.

0: Robert Stubbert just wanted to grab a liter of milk. It would just take a sec. So when he made a quick stop at a Cape Breton gas station on Monday, he left the keys in the car, as well as Charlie, his golden doodle. But when he came out about a minute later, the car was gone. Losing the vehicle was one thing, but Mr. Stubbert and his wife Anne told the CBC that losing Charlie was something else altogether.
1: Fear, disbelief. How could somebody do that to a dog, like steal it? And it was just like surreal.
2: She's 4 years old. We've had her since she was a pup, and it just, I don't know. It's hard for putting words. Devastated. People got no morals, I guess. Like, I don't know what the world is coming to.
1: We put it out on Facebook. The results were phenomenal. Over 2,500 reviews and shares. And everybody, even people that we didn't know, were out looking for her. And we're so grateful. And the police, the Cape Breton Regional Police, the officer that went on this morning said to his partner, "We're going to find that dog today." And in 20 minutes, they found that dog.
3: When did you find out this happened?
1: When they stole the car yesterday, Robert called me screaming in the phone that they stole the car and Charlie was in it.
2: Freaked out, I guess. I ran back in the store and said, "Someone just stole my car with my dog in it."
1: And then I'm screaming, and then he's waiting for the police to come. And it seemed like forever before he came home. And we're just sitting there. What are we going to do? There's no Charlie.
3: What was it like to get the call this morning that they got her?
1: It was euphoric. If you hadn't been here, there was screaming, laughing, crying, hugs. When I opened the door and the policeman was there, he had Charlie's chucker that he picked up off the step in his hand. And he said, "You're going to need this." And I said, "What? You have him?"

0: I was screaming. We come out on the step. Charlie was in the back seat of the police cruiser, and Robert came out, and Robert was just screaming. It was crazy. It was like we won the lotto, like the 31 million, not just the 1 million.
1: They found the car, and the dog wasn't in it, but they must have got enough information from whoever was in the car to go look for her. Just come here, Charlie. Yeah, no, it's just happy she's home. And she won't be out of my sight again, I guarantee you. She'll be coming everywhere with me.
2: That was Robert and Ann Stubbard talking to the CBC's Kyle Moore yesterday. One woman is facing charges linked to the vehicle theft.

0: This is Indio Solari with his huge hit song, He He He. But you'd be forgiven for not knowing that, because per The Guardian today, he is the biggest rock star most of the world has never heard of. And it is true that most of the world may not know Carlos Indio Solari, but Argentina certainly does. The level of fame he experienced in his own country is hard to fathom. His final concert in 2017, before Parkinson's forced him to quit live shows, was attended by as many as 400,000 people. He emerged as a countercultural icon in the 1980s as Argentina transitioned from a military dictatorship to a capitalist democracy. His classic rock anthems gave voice to the spirit of rebellion that was gripping the country. And when Mr. Solari died last week at the age of 77, the country went into mourning. Pablo Parantuono is a journalist who was one of the last people to interview Mr. Solari. We reached Mr. Parantuono in Buenos Aires.
1: Pablo, for those of us outside of Argentina, can you just describe what it means for the country that Carlos Indio Solari has died?
2: Well, it's a big question because he's one, or he was one of the most important musicians, not only the most important musician in our history, he was a social figure, okay, a social icon. Mm. His music, his art, is beyond the art, beyond the music. He became an icon, a social icon, because many peoples, many poor peoples, received his lyrics, his art, like a New Testament. It was like a religion. That was the reason that happens. What you see, what all the people saw in the last 4 or 5 days. Almost 1 million of persons came to his funeral and cried and led him letters, T-shirts, I don't know, many gifts for him.
1: Yeah. Hundreds of thousands of people lined up for hours on Sunday for his wake. I know you weren't able to be there because you were busy talking to media about him. But have you ever seen anything like that?
2: No, never. And I really don't know how. Here in Argentina, we like to, you know, to maybe exaggerate our passions, but I don't know if in any country of the world exists a cult like this. In Argentina, of course, it's unique.
1: Yeah.
2: He was a mysterious man. He never went to TV, never in 40 years of career, never.
1: He definitely didn't shy away from politics. His songs included lyrics like "Every prisoner is a political prisoner" or "Violence is to lie." Was that part of what drew people to him?
2: Yes, the people interpreted that his lyrics like a message. Not all the lyrics, but a few of songs they receive like a message.
1: Your government, led by far-right President Javier Milei, was not a fan. They actually rejected permission for a wake in the Congress building. How did Solari's politics clash with the current government?
2: From the beginning of the current government of Javier Milei, Solari started to talk against the current government, against Milei, against the neoliberal, not only the neoliberal, the libertarian, okay?

0: the libertarian culture, he was very, very upset and very, very critic with the government.
1: You had the chance to interview him in 2012 in New York City for his final interview. Why did he choose to leave the country for that last interview?
0: It's a peculiar story about that, because he's you know, it's strange that we live, I don't know, with a distance of 20 kilometers. I live in the west of Buenos Aires, and he live in the west of Buenos Aires too. So we are close, but he chose New York because of maybe two or three reasons. First of all, he never went out in Buenos Aires, never. Mm-hmm. He never went to a show, to a concert, to a cinema. He hasn't have a social life, okay?
1: Yeah.
0: He want to talk with me in a bar, in a public place, okay? Mm-hmm. And in New York, finally, we didn't find a bar because he was with Hanover. So he preferred to stay in his room hotel. So we talk in the room, in his room. He was in the bed, lying in the bed, and I was beside him like a therapist. Yes,
1: what
0: was funny.
1: What did he tell you about how he dealt with the very intense passion from his fans?
0: Oh, for him was a big question too, because he never thought that could happen, that huge, you know, movement about his musician, about his art. And for him was too difficult to understand too, because he for him was beyond his comprehension, okay? Because mm-hmm. it's like a miracle. It's like it's magic, you know? Yeah. Was magic, because it was like I told you before, it was like a religion. No?
1: Yeah,
0: it's not. It's difficult to understand. He suspect that for a few reasons, his music was, you know, important to the poor people.
1: Yeah.
0: But he never was a poor person. He was middle class, and his family was, middle class too. So, and his friends and all the bands, because he has a band in the 80s and 90s.
1: Mm-hmm.
0: He was the singer and the leader of a band. Then he broke the band and became a soloist.
1: Yeah. Just before we go, is there a song of Indio Solari's that you'd like to play after our conversation?
0: Yes, I choose a song. The name is, in English, I don't know. In Spanish, it's El Martillo de las Brujas. Could be The Hammer of the Witches, maybe. It's a song from the last album. The last album is from 2020 or 2018. It's a very nice song.
1: Pablo, thanks so much for telling us about him.
0: No, thank you. See you.
2: Hola, soy Sheila.

0: We're now at the end of As It Happens, the Midnight Edition. Coming up next on CBC Radio 1, the news.
1: As It Happens, the Midnight Edition will be back again for you tomorrow. I'm Nora Young. Thanks so much for listening.
0: And I'm Chris Howden. Good night.

0: Looking for stories about Indigenous peoples from across the country?
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7: From CBC News, The World This Hour, I'm Neil Herlin. Canada is one step closer to banning social media for children under 16. The federal government announced its long-awaited legislation meant to protect young Canadians online. Marina von Stackelberg has more.
8: We're failing our children. Enough is enough.
9: Culture Minister Mark Miller announcing a bill that would require social media platforms to ban users under the age of 16. But they could get an exemption if they bring in enough safeguards.
8: We need basic protection in place so every child in this country can be safe on platforms they use every day.
9: The law would require social media and AI chatbots to prevent children from viewing harmful content like pornography. Chatbots would need protocols in place for when a user says they plan to harm themselves or others. Social media companies would be required to label all fake content and remove any sexual content involving children or survivors of assault, and anything sexual posted without the person's consent. They'd have to act within 24 hours. A digital safety regulator will be created to enforce the rules. Marina von Stackelberg, CBC News, Ottawa.
7: Prime Minister Mark Carney is sounding much less certain about when the Gordie Howe Bridge will open.
10: Everyone's working hard to make sure the bridge is open as soon as possible. It takes a little longer. It'll take a little longer.
7: On Tuesday, Carney said the bridge between Detroit and Windsor, Ontario would open this week. But now the White House says no timeline has been finalized. In February, U.S. President Donald Trump said he wouldn't allow the bridge to open until the U.S. was compensated. Canada paid for the entire cost of construction using both American and Canadian steel, along with workers from both countries. The U.S. military says it carried out more strikes tonight on key Iranian targets. It comes after threats from U.S. officials that their military would punish Iran for dragging out peace talks. Iran is threatening to strike back, and there are conflicting reports on whether the Strait of Hormuz is open or closed. Sasha Petrasik reports.
11: Iran released video of missiles said to be fired at U.S. bases, vowing to drive the U.S. out of the Middle East. It's part of one of the most intense flare-ups in this conflict amid a very fragile ceasefire, one that's being tested again tonight. U.S. Secretary of Defense Pete Hegseth promised it would.
12: Those strikes that'll happen tonight will be strong. They will be clear.
11: Meanwhile, the flow of oil through the strategic Strait of Hormuz continues to be used as a weapon by both sides. The U.S. maintaining its blockade of Iranian ports and striking a tanker exporting oil. Iran exerting control over what gets out of the region. Though Trump says the U.S. has secretly been escorting ships through, getting 100 million barrels of oil out, he says, over the past weeks. Sasha Petrasik, CBC News, Toronto.
7: A doctor sentenced to 30 months in prison for selling ketamine to actor Matthew Perry is appealing his sentence, arguing he was operating as a drug dealer, not a physician, when he sold the drugs. Perry was a dual citizen of Canada and the U.S. He died in October 2023. According to a defense brief obtained by CBC, lawyers for Dr. Salvador Plasencia argued he was unfairly receiving a harsher sentence than his fellow defendants because he was a doctor. In the NBA Finals, the New York Knicks made a record comeback in Game 4 tonight. The team was 29 points down and turned it around.
13: That's it! It's over! The greatest comeback in NBA playoff history. The Knicks pull off the miracle comeback and lead it 3-1. Now one win away from a title.
7: The Knicks beat the San Antonio Spurs 107-106. And that's the CBC News.

0: Hi, I'm Saroja Coelho. 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And now, from the Public Radio Exchange, we bring you The World, a news magazine program featuring stories and music from around the globe.
1: Once again, there is violence in the streets of Belfast.
2: These idiots didn't just target ethnic minority groups. They targeted Northern Ireland. They targeted society.
1: I'm Marco Werman.
3: And I'm Carolyn Beeler. Also today, in Fiji, the government has blocked plans for a waste incineration plant. If every country stopped accepting other people's garbage, our guest says,
4: they will solve a problem momentarily, but they will create another problem.
1: And tomorrow, let the scoring begin. Now, here's the beauty of bagging a World Cup trophy.
5: It's like the ultimate form of bragging rights for your country to, like, really win it. And it's not like you have bragging rights for a year. You have bragging rights for 4 years.
1: They're hoping for clear skies at the kickoff in Mexico City.
3: All that and more today on The World.
1: The family of a man who was stabbed in Belfast in Northern Ireland is appealing for calm. The attack was captured on video and seen widely. Then rioters responded, rampaging through the city overnight. The rioters, including men in masks, burned families out of their homes and torched vehicles in a wave of anti-immigrant violence. The attacker, a Sudanese national, was charged today with attempted murder. The World's Europe correspondent, Orla Barry, joined me earlier today with the latest.
6: On Monday night in North Belfast, a local man in his 40s, Stephen Ogilvy, was stabbed and he's sustained serious injuries to his neck, to his back. He's lost an eye, apparently. And police said the man who carried out the attack was a 30-year-old Sudanese asylum seeker who arrived in Northern Ireland in 2023. Now, footage of that attack, as you say, it was shared online, it went viral, and then you had calls from far-right activist Tommy Robinson in particular and others for protests. Robinson put a message on X saying the whole of the UK is hitting the streets tonight. That was yesterday at 7 p.m. following yet another what he called invader attack on our people. Elon Musk then reposted those comments and Musk shared links of locations around the UK for people to gather and protest.
1: Yeah, so then what happened last night? What do we know about who was being targeted and where?
6: There were protests and some violence in several parts of Northern Ireland, but the worst of it happened in East Belfast, which, by the way, is miles away from where the knife attack took place. What happened there appeared to be organised. Masked individuals came to particular streets in that neighbourhood where a lot of immigrant families are known to live in that area. Residents said today that masked men went door to door asking people which houses were occupied by immigrants. They were chanting foreigners out. Then they set fire to cars on the street. Some of those blazes spread to some of the houses on the street. One African family who had lived there for 20 years was forced to flee their home. A Ukrainian teenager was also forced to flee her home. Another family said this afternoon that their children were hiding in the wardrobes of their bedrooms. They were so terrified of what was happening outside. And there were also riots in other towns in England. There were some protests in London and then some violent demonstrations in Glasgow and Edinburgh and Scotland as well.
1: Very scary and sudden. What reactions have you been hearing from politicians in Northern Ireland to the violence overnight?
6: Well, politicians from both sides of Northern Ireland's power-sharing government, they came out today. They condemned the violence. Naomi Long, she's the Justice Minister in the North. She came out this morning and said some of those who really encouraged the violence live very far away from Northern Ireland.
7: There have been bad faith actors, both in the UK and further afield, who probably would have struggled before yesterday to find Belfast on a map, who were deliberately encouraging people to take to the streets, deliberately weaponizing the pain and the anguish of an injured man and a frightened community.
6: Northern Ireland's Chief Constable, John Boucher, as well, gave a press conference this afternoon. And he said this was an attack not just on immigrant families, but on Northern Ireland in general.
2: These idiots didn't just target ethnic minority groups. They just didn't target communities. They targeted Northern Ireland. They targeted society. We have got to stand up to this. We have got to stop this happening.
6: And the family of the man who was stabbed, they also came out with a statement this afternoon appealing for calm and said peaceful protest is the only way forward. On the other hand, Marco, you had Nigel Farage of the Populist Reform Party. He came

0: came out today saying most of the people on the streets of Belfast last night were not extremists, that this man, the alleged attacker, should not have been allowed into the country. And is it any surprise, he said, that people in Belfast and elsewhere are scared?
1: Orla, how does immigration in Northern Ireland generally figure in discussions there? Has it been a hot topic lately, even before the stabbing?
0: Well, like elsewhere in the UK, there have been anti-immigrant protests there before. There were several days of rioting last year, around this time actually last year, after an alleged sexual assault on two Romanian teenagers in Ballymena. The area where the worst of last night's violence happened is a deprived part of Belfast, and there is frustration. I heard some locals on radio this morning talking about their frustration over lack of access to housing, etc., and, you know, blaming the issue on immigrants. But in terms of immigration itself, the numbers coming to Northern Ireland are actually pretty low. I mean, the years of the Troubles meant it wasn't a region that attracted a large number of immigrants in the first place. Looking at the census figures for the latest ones now are 2021, but they show around 6% of the population is born outside of the UK or Ireland, and almost 97% of people living in Northern Ireland describe their ethnicity as white.
1: So what else do we need to know then about the current political landscape in Northern Ireland to really grasp the significance of last night's violence?
0: Well, I mean, the area in Belfast, in that particular area of East Belfast where the worst of the violence happened, this is a community that was divided for many years. You know, the difference during the years of the Troubles was that it was Catholics and Protestants that were divided, and obviously very bitterly so. And one social worker was putting the point to me earlier, saying, you now have immigrants arriving into these communities, being encouraged to integrate, but this is a community that itself isn't integrated, that itself isn't settled. Mm. And it's very hard to, you know, say to someone, you need to come in and settle into this area when the community itself is still sort of divided. There was a church leader was saying in local television this morning that it reminded him, he was on the streets last night appealing for calm, and he said it reminded him of growing up in Belfast as a child, where Catholics were burnt out of their homes on his street, on the street that he lived in, because they were living in a mainly Protestant area. And he said, here we are, 40 years later, and people are still being burnt out of their homes. The difference now is the colour of their skin.
1: Yeah, but division in Belfast is still there. So where do things stand now? Are there more protests expected?
0: There are more protests. There are protests planned outside Stormont tonight. Stormont is the home of the Belfast government, the Northern Ireland Devolved Assembly. Lots of businesses in Belfast actually this morning had already shut up shop earlier in the day. I was looking this evening, performances at the Belfast Opera House, they've all been cancelled tonight and tomorrow. Police said this afternoon they're planning on having a large police presence on the street tonight. So it looks like it might well be another tense night ahead.
1: Well, here's hoping for calm. The World's Europe correspondent, Orla Barry, thank you.
0: You're welcome, Marco.

0: The American Revolution. For the United States, it's an origin story. We study it in elementary school, high school, and college, depending on your major. This July 4th marks the nation's 250th birthday. As part of our coverage of this anniversary, we're looking today at how the American War of Independence is taught in other countries, namely England, France, and Spain. The World's Jerry Haddon takes a look.
1: I set out asking how the American Revolution is taught elsewhere. What I learned is it's not really taught at all, at least not in depth, not even in England. You know, the country that back in the day was firing cannonballs at us.
2: My name is Alistair Williamson. I'm originally from the UK. I've lived in Spain, in Barcelona, for over 30 years.
1: Williamson, a friend, is politely explaining the infinitesimally tiny spot our revolution enjoys in the British collective consciousness.
3: When you were in school, when you were in elementary or high school or university, you know, did George Washington's face grace at least a single page of a textbook somewhere?
2: I seem to remember there was more about the American Civil War we were taught at school. If I was really honest about my knowledge, I would know 1776. I know there was the Boston Tea Party and that it was caused by a taxation that the British wanted to put onto the Americans, and it was just too much. They threw the tea into the harbor.
1: Williamson also confesses that he's unsure whether he learned this from a school.

0: ahead to a more contemporary chapter. Meet Hannah Gaffi. Also British, she's 23 and just graduated with a degree in history from the University of Bristol. Surely she'll know more with all that learning still fresh in her head.
1: To be honest, I would say that most of my historical reference to the War of Independence comes from Hamilton.
0: Ah, the writings of Alexander Hamilton.
1: The musical Hamilton.
0: Oh, the musical. I'm past patiently waiting, I'm passionately smashing. Gaffi studied modern history, female fascism in the 20th century. She says along the way she could have added an American history class or two, but even then...
1: So you wouldn't study the War of Independence, you'd study like revolutions, and then... Within that, there might be some on the War of Independence, but it would be more like drawing out key themes that you could then compare to other revolutions across the world.
0: Conclusion, the shot heard around the world, Paul Revere's Midnight Ride, it just doesn't resonate back in England. And the same deal just across the channel in France, without whose help we might very well have lost the war.
2: Your Excellency, Marquis. King Louis has commenced negotiations. A treaty of alliance between France and the United States is imminent.
0: This is from a TV series called Turn, Washington Spies. In it, George Washington speaks with the French Marquis Lafayette, a nobleman who supplied the American colonists with weapons and eventually thousands of French troops. France's goal back then, to stick it to its archenemy England whenever and wherever it could. Right, I ask Nathalie Modigliani. She might know. She grew up in France and went to school there.
3: Honestly, I know it was the conflict that led to the American colonies gaining independence from Britain, but I don't really know the details. From what I remember, our history classes focused on French history or European history and events like the French Revolution.
0: Never mind that the American Revolution largely inspired the French one just a few years later. And what about Spain? In the 1770s, it helped the colonists too, via its colonial holdings, known then creatively as New Spain. Today it's Mexico. The Spanish, like the French, reveled in undermining the British crown. The Spanish quietly armed our rebels. But in modern-day Mexico, says elementary school teacher Marilyn Cruz, they teach other conflicts. We teach the part about Texas, California, and the rest of it, she tells my colleague, Tibisay Zea, in Mexico City. Cruz is referring to Mexico's own war with the U.S., nearly a century after our revolution, the Mexican-American War. Mexico lost nearly half its territory. The U.S. called it a liberation, Mexico a land grab. Just when it seems our allies have permanently archived the American Revolution under L for long forgotten, I remember Chris. Chris Wolfe, a former producer at The World. He came from England, liked the place enough to become a U.S. citizen a few years back, and to sign up for reenactments of Revolutionary War battles like this one. Wolf owns hundreds of books on the American Revolution and copies of thousands of diaries written by fighters on both sides. He sees our early struggle as a long-lasting success story.
4: The success of the Enlightenment ideas of limited government, the rule of law, of participatory democracy. So for me, that, even though it means the humiliation and defeat of my mother country, for most of humanity, it has been a success and a triumph.
0: Wolf says his friends back home in England might not get it, but he'll be celebrating America's 250th birthday on July 4th. For The World, I'm Sherry Haddon, Barcelona.

0: This is The World. I'm Carolyn Beeler. Anna Bodkin's new collection of essays envisions ways to ward off despair. It is called To See Beyond. Bodkin is an author, veteran war correspondent, and Guggenheim Fellow. In her latest book, she uses the idea of radical hope and the human capacity for adaptation as an antidote to some of the most despairing themes of our time, including climate change. When I talked with her yesterday, I asked her about this image that stuck with me from one of her essays of what are known as hunger stones. Anna will explain.
1: So in the Middle Ages, during droughts in Central Europe, people would carve into river rocks that would appear because of the drop in water level. They would carve messages such as, if you see me weep, right? Messages kind of that are time capsules for future generations, reminding them or forewarning them of potential climate change, climate catastrophe. And these river rocks, which we now call hunger stones, began to appear in the last few years in the Danube River in Central Europe, as we are seeing, again, unprecedented droughts. And one could say this is sad and scary. And so where radical hope might come in here is, look, we've been here before. Right. We have survived as a species cataclysmic events and found it in ourselves to not walk off a cliff in despair, but to find reason or hope or faith enough to keep going.
0: Are there particular examples of ways of thinking or ways of living or strategies that you have found in your conversations with people, in your investigation of the past, that you find really helpful in terms of adapting to change?
1: At the beginning of the COVID pandemic, I landed in Ethiopia where I was researching our beginnings. So I was at a place where we began at the time when we looked like we were about to end, and walking around ancient ossified bone fields of the Afar Triangle and imagining how much we have experienced in the 200,000 years that we have been on this planet, what kind of droughts, what kind of wars, what kind of genocides, what kind of wipeout cataclysmic events, and managed to create art, and managed to write music, and managed to fall in love. I think for me, our capacity for astonishment and our capacity to behold wonder is fundamentally hope-giving. Again, only humans hope. Other animals, non-human animals, don't hope. Non-human animals don't have gods, don't have faith, don't have religions. Only human animals do, right? We have this weird stuff in our frontal lobe of our brain that allows us to have this capacity. Hope is always for something better, which means we acknowledge that something's not right. Mm. So I'm thinking, this is how I calm myself down. I'm thinking about this amazing capacity we have for creating beauty, for beholding beauty, for paying attention to beauty in all the shapes that it comes.
0: So I want to return to the idea of climate change here and this idea of finding hope in the adaptability of humans. I covered climate change for a long time, and one of the things that people who do not want to address climate change say is humans are very adaptable. We will be able to figure out a way to deal with whatever climate change is coming or has already come. How do you deliver a message of hope without giving an excuse not to take action or to deny the truth?
1: I do see a huge change in a pivot, not just in the United States, but in other countries on other continents, and how the younger generation looks at the systematic abuse of our resources. So my hope is not that we will adapt. My hope is that we will confront the way we

0: treat the planet Earth. Can you talk to me about some of the people you have met out in the field and how they talk about climate change, what they are seeing, and how they are dealing with it?
1: In 2013, I spent a year working with nomadic Fulani cowboys in Mali who are entirely dependent on the rain cycle because they live off their cows, and cows need to have access to both forage and water. So as the water source and the source of food become farther and farther apart, cows stop being able to survive. And so entire human culture is losing its tradition and losing its sustenance. In 2015, 2016, I lived in Senegal in a fishing community of artisanal fishermen and went fishing with men who need to venture farther and farther offshore to find fish to support their families. The people who live closest to the land are, of course, affected the most. Or so we think. What the role of the writer is to remind us how closely we're actually all connected.
0: What do you see as the difference between radical hope and wishful thinking?
1: Radical hope is a term coined by the late philosopher Jonathan Lear, and he describes it very specifically as hope in the face of devastation for a better condition for which we don't yet have the language to describe it. Radical hope is a substantiated hope. In my case, I see the direction in which young people around the globe are organizing and moving and thinking. And I see that they're thinking in the direction of a system that is more forgiving somehow and more equitable somehow toward our planet, human and non-human planet. And because I'm 50 years old and I grew up in the system we inhabit now, I might not have even the language, even the mental capacity to envision what that would be like. But I do see that it will be different. Maybe in some very rare indigenous communities around the globe that haven't felt the full brunt of colonial capitalist system, maybe in these communities, this kind of equitable distribution of resources and care exists. So radical hope is imagining that a better way of living is possible without actually understanding how.
0: Anna Bodkin's new collection of essays is called To See Beyond. Still to come, the World Cup kickoff is in Mexico tomorrow, but Cup fever is in full bloom in Boston, where the games begin over the weekend. 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

This is The World. I'm Marco Werman. President Trump has announced that the U.S. military will be striking Iran hard today. That comment in response to Iran's downing of an American Apache helicopter in the Strait of Hormuz. The U.S. carried out strikes last night as well, targeting several sites in Iran. In the past few days, Trump has declared that a peace deal is

0: imminent and threatened more war. The world's Shirin Jafari joined me earlier today to discuss the latest, starting with Trump's most recent announcements.
1: While speaking with reporters in the Oval Office, he said that these planned strikes are in retaliation for the alleged Iranian strike on the helicopter earlier this week. He said that the U.S. has the right to respond to this attack and will continue to do so. Trump also put out statements on Truth Social earlier saying that Iran is going to, quote, pay the price for its actions and that it has taken too long to negotiate a deal with the U.S.
0: What more do we know about that Apache helicopter and how it went down?
1: There's been some conflicting reports on that. President Trump says that an Iranian drone struck the helicopter and it became lodged between the two pilots, but it didn't explode. The helicopter caught fire and there was a lot of heat inside the cockpit. That's what the president said today. The pilots managed to escape, and about 2 hours later, they were rescued by the U.S. military. Trump called this rescue operation a miracle. He said that this was not the first time that the military used an unmanned sea drone to carry out the operation. The Iranians at first denied it. They said they hadn't shot down the U.S. helicopter. Then they said it was struck by a drone. Some military analysts that I've been in touch with say that this could have been an accident, but it's really hard to tell. I also reached out to CENTCOM to see if they can provide me with any more details about how this helicopter was downed. They just said they can't comment any further.
0: We're also hearing that the U.S. attacks last night included targeting a water reservoir in southern Iran. What's the latest on that?
1: So Iranian officials said today that a water reservoir in the southern province of Hormozgan was hit. That's left some 20,000 people without clean water. I also asked CENTCOM about this, and they said that they are aware of the reports, but they didn't elaborate any further. Now, Marco, this area in southern Iran is one of the hottest in the world. Temperatures there can get dangerously high in the summer. And if people don't have access to clean water, that's going to be a huge problem for them. If this does turn out to be a U.S. strike on the water reservoir, it won't be the first time that the U.S. has targeted civilian infrastructure in Iran. Back in April, the U.S. hit a bridge in the city of Karaj. And Marco, attacking civilian infrastructure without any clear military benefit can be a war crime. We just have to wait and see if we can get more information about what exactly happened in this case.
0: Shirin, what are some of the consequences of the attacks between the U.S. and Iran?
1: Every time there's an escalation between the U.S., Iran, and Israel, it's the Gulf countries that are stuck in the middle. Iran's Revolutionary Guards said that it has targeted the U.S. Navy's Fifth Fleet in Bahrain and fired missiles at a U.S. base in Jordan. And the spokesman for Iran's foreign ministry, Ismail Baghaei, said today that if the U.S. is carrying out these frequent attacks, it is undermining diplomacy and, you know, negotiations can't go on if the U.S. Continues to carry out these attacks. All this is happening while President Trump repeatedly says that the U.S. and Iran are very close to finalizing a deal. Even just a few hours before the helicopter incident, he said that a deal is imminent.
0: Yeah, so where does all this leave the status of the ceasefire that we've been hearing so much about?
1: It's as if there's a new definition for the word ceasefire here. Trump himself said last week that in the Middle East, a ceasefire means, quote, shooting in a more moderate manner. Today, however, the UN Secretary General Antonio Guterres said that we should not be minimizing the risk of a lesser fire turning into a full-out war.
0: The world's Shirin Jafari with the latest on the U.S.-Israeli war in Iran. Thank you very much.
1: You're welcome, Marco.

We can now officially say tomorrow the FIFA Men's World Cup gets liftoff. It is a big deal for fans around the world, especially in host countries.

0: countries. GBH reporter Sarah Betancourt went to one community in East Boston that is especially excited.
1: It's raining as a dozen Latino men play pickup soccer in East Boston, using orange cones and old trash bins for goalposts. Cesar Fuentes, 56, takes the ball to the chest and kicks it over to a teammate. Originally from El Salvador, he's looking forward to the World Cup.
2: Football is a passion. Football, it's a religion. Football, it gathers cultures. The Latinos in Massachusetts, in Boston, at the parks, the fields. For us Latinos, we feel it in our pores. It runs in our blood.
1: While the World Cup tickets are out of range financially for many families, most will be watching on TVs at home or at local restaurants. Fuentes' Peruvian teammate Juan Rodriguez has been playing since before he can remember. He's 17.
3: I think since I first have memories, I always watched soccer on TV with my dad. He told me about stars from his time, like Ronaldinho.
1: Rodriguez says he's counting the days till he can see his favorite players compete.
3: The truth is that I would also like to root for Brazil, especially because Neymar is at his last World Cup, just like Messi and Cristiano. So it's like, well, it's the last World Cup of the three legends of my generation, so to speak, since after them comes a new generation.
1: The joy for the game is potent in East Boston's Latino restaurants, where owners are either immigrants or are first-generation children of immigrants. They grew up playing and can now take part in the economic opportunity showing the game at their businesses will provide. We're at the flagship location of El Peñol in East Boston, while a cook sears lomo de cerdo. Owner Johan Medina is planning to show the game at the three restaurant locations, especially for the Colombia games. He came to the U.S. at 7 from Colombia, where he learned to play soccer. Now, he shares that tradition during the World Cup at the well-known restaurant his immigrant grandmother built.
4: Here we have two huge TVs. You know, we'll show, we'll put the sound on. We have Colombian beer, so people like it a lot. You know, the World Cup is something big. It's a major event, right? It's almost like a Super Bowl.
1: Aldo Callejas runs Mexican and Salvadoran restaurant La Hacienda, where he's partnering with tequila maker Don Julio for promotional events in a competitive local market for showing the game. He's been in East Boston for decades and reflected back on past World Cup tournaments.
5: You'll see on game day for a Colombia game, you'll see everyone with their Colombia jersey. And if you walk down the street to Bennington, where there's a bunch of Colombian bars and restaurants, it's flags everywhere. And it's wild. It's like South American and Central American immigrants, and soccer is king.
1: Part of preparing for what he expects will be an influx is marketing his bar events, ordering extra food, soccer tchotchkes, and getting bigger screens. Down the road, his friend Kilmer Cardona owns the local staple Barney's Grill, which will also show the games. Cardona was born in the U.S. to Colombian immigrants.
6: It's like the ultimate form of bragging rights for your country to like really win it. And it's not like you have bragging rights for a year. You have bragging rights for 4 years. Four friggin' years. Like, you get to be like, oh, you'll get them next year. It's like, no, the World Cup is in 4 years.
1: About half a mile away, 12-year-old Juan Martin Gonzalez is organizing stickers, or láminas, in a special FIFA-branded album called an Album Panini on the countertop of his mother's money transfer shop. She let him put a sign up outside saying people can come in and trade the láminas with him.
7: Para mí, James, Lucho Díaz.
1: He names the players he worships, pointing to their faces. Gonzalez is extremely excited to watch the World Cup in person. His dad is taking him to Miami to watch the Colombia and Portugal game. With the heart of a sportscaster, Gonzalez explains why soccer is the best sport.
7: La Copa Mundial va a ser uno de los mejores entretenimientos del mundo.
8: The World Cup will always be one of the best entertainments in the world. I mean, you can compare the American football and basketball championships, but the passion for soccer is very different.
9: despite the elation.

0: been felt among U.S.-born Latinos and immigrants, concerns about federal immigration authorities still lurk. This is especially true in East Boston and surrounding cities with a lot of immigrants where ICE arrests have happened. Cardona of Barney's Grill says that East Boston had many ICE arrests last year, with a few this year. For the community, he believes people are now prioritizing soccer over fear.
1: I feel like you don't have a valid reason just to walk into my business to either discriminate or pick out and single out people that are enjoying food and a beverage in a relaxing environment watching soccer. You know, if you want to come with some sort of warrant or whatever you need, be my guest, but we don't really allow that. This is a big melting pot, East Boston and this country.
0: The federal government has said the Department of Homeland Security will play a significant role in security at matches, but has not addressed what they may or may not do in communities. Fidel Maltes is city manager of Chelsea, a majority Latino city, which will have community watch gatherings for its Fiesta football from June 11th to the end of the World Cup. He said one question was prevalent during planning from locals.
2: Can you assure me that the World Cup viewing parties will not be a target of immigration enforcement? Right. I mean, it is in a community like Chelsea, especially after 2025, it is something that we have unfortunately had to talk about.
0: Maltes said 2025 was a year of fear for the city. And through the World Cup celebrations, the city is trying to, quote, reverse the damage. For the world, I'm Sarah Betancourt, East Boston.
3: When you throw something away, of course, it does not just disappear. It might end up at a landfill or recycling center nearby, but some of it gets put on a ship and sent to a different country, which can burden residents there. This is in the news this month after Fiji's government rejected plans for a major waste incineration plant over concerns about pollution. Ernesto Estrada is a professor at the Institute of Cross-Disciplinary Physics and Complexity in Spain. He has analyzed the global garbage network. He told me earlier today that developed countries export much more of their garbage to developing countries than they take in from them. And the kind of waste developed countries take in, it can be mined for usable elements.
4: We export mainly those waste which are completely useless. But we have all the waste that contain important metals. They may contain gold, they may contain rare earth metals, precious metals, etc. And in this case, the North import from the South almost 10 million times more than what it exports to the South.
3: Interesting. So as you've said, there is stuff of value in this waste. And so these products are traded, you know, as part of businesses. But the global North, rich countries, are sending useless waste that just has to be burned or put in a landfill to the South. What do you draw from that regarding like the equity of this global system?
4: The most important thing is that there is no control. So you simply export something from a country to another country. And you don't need to know whether the second country, the importer, has the resources to treat correctly this waste without impact into the environment or impact into the people. For instance, in 2009, in India, there were at least 60 deaths from hepatitis B due to the use of syringes that were recycled informally from the waste. They don't have the controls to check whether this informal recycling is correct. They put again into their internal market and these transmit diseases.
3: What is the solution here? Or are there examples of how this is able to work in a way that is actually a win-win for both the sending and receiving countries?
4: The problem is legislation. So there is no legislation that you can export to Afghanistan, for instance, which is one of the countries at the highest risk. You can export that waste that they are not prepared to treat in a correct way.
3: Okay.
4: It's also the conscience of people in the North, because many times we argue again a plant for recycling or

0: for disposal of waste in our cities, because we can say, well, there is a potential risk of contamination. What we have to know is that if we don't accept these in our countries that has high level of regulation and of control, they will go to countries without regulation and without control. This is our responsibility because these are waste that we produce.
1: So we need to be dealing with our own waste in our own systems and not have this not in my backyard attitude.
0: Well, we can export, but as usual, what happened is that there is no preparation before the exportation.
1: Is part of the solution also just creating less waste?
0: Yes, but think about the following. We have already technology for treating the waste, and none of this has been put in practice. Let me just put one example. We are now in a boom of electric cars. Electric car has batteries. Can any politician tell me what is the plan of any country for recycling, for the disposal of these batteries in 10 years' time? No. In 10 years' time, we will have another problem. And then we possibly will send batteries to the South with the hope that they can do something with them. But what we are going to do is to produce a problem.
1: Ernesto, in the Fiji example that I mentioned earlier, the government has rejected this waste processing, this incineration plant. Is that part of a larger trend of governments saying no to this sort of thing?
0: So waste not necessarily is a problem if we deal correctly. And we have the technology for dealing this correctly. This need investment. And what people don't want to do is to make investment in these small countries. So, of course, if all the countries say no, possibly they will solve a problem momentarily, but we all export and we all import. The problem is the disbalance and the lack of investment in those countries where this infrastructure doesn't exist.
1: Ernesto Estrada is a professor at the Institute of Cross-Disciplinary Physics and Complexity in Palma de Mallorca, Spain. 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

0: This is The World. I'm Marco Werman. Sardinia is a famous tourist destination. Hey, what's there not to love about an Italian island in the Mediterranean with sun, beaches, and great local food? There's something else Sardinia is known for. Its residents live a long time. Italian chef Francesco Matana has just published the cookbook Eat Like a Sardinian, Live to 100. If you want a reason why so many Sardinians make it to 100, Matana believes diet plays a part.
1: I can't promise that you're going to live to 100. Obviously, there is other things, and is our ethos of living and our culinary tradition. But there is a few things that we all should look for. And one thing for sure when it comes to the cuisine is seasonality, but as well is kilometro zero, what we call 0 kilometer, which is a really important element of Sardinian cuisine.
0: Yeah, explain kilometro zero. It means eat what is found closest to you within walking distance, right?
1: That's correct. That's correct. Kilometro zero, so 0 kilometers, means that the ingredients are produced and grown as close to home as possible. So basically that those ingredients have traveled 0 kilometers to get to the dinner table. And of course, the less they travel, the better the quality and the nutritional value. And at the same time, the lesser the environment impact of their transport as well. So this one is a very important fact. And in fact, what I usually say with

0: this cookbook, you don't have to be in Sardinia to live to 100. You can apply these ethos wherever you are in the world, you know?
1: As far as food, like in the depth of winter in Sardinia, which is probably not that cold, what do Sardinians rely on?
0: Well, one very, very important dish that we have in Sardinia, and it comes in around this season, is minestrone, okay?
1: Minestrone, I was going to ask you about that.
0: yeah. Minestrone, I'm going to be honest with you, I used to eat it almost every day when I was a child, and it was something that I didn't really love it by then, and I, you know, only nowadays I understand the importance of it.
1: Well, Americans are well acquainted with minestrone, but many probably don't realize how good it can be nor how good it is for your health. So break down your minestrone and how it fits into this idea of the zero-kilometer pantry.
0: So, you know, my idea is that you can swap things in and out depending from the season. So, for example, you can try different pulses, different greens. I don't know, you can use silver beet, I think you call it, chard, or lacinato kale, cavolo nero, courgette, cauliflower, potatoes, tomatoes, and the list goes on and on and on and on.
1: Is it a vegetable soup, essentially?
0: It's a vegetable soup, yes. Sometimes we do put some lard, some pancetta in there, but you don't have to. It really depends. It's a very personal thing, but, you know, you can use that recipe as a canvas and swap things in and out however you want and whatever is in season in your country.
1: So Sardinia's food is, of course, Italian and Sardinian, but there's also Spanish and Arabic influences. How do they appear in Sardinia's cuisine?
0: Italy, every region has different dishes and its own very cuisine. But speaking about Sardinia, as a very strategic geographical position, they've been influenced throughout history by a variety of cultures, and they create a unique cuisine that, to be honest, is far more Mediterranean than almost any other. You will notice, as you said, Spanish and Arabic influences. And you will see dishes like couscous with spices. You know, you will never expect that in Italian cuisine. Coriander, then you will have cumin, then you will have saffron. Another dish, for example, you will find paella in the north of Italy, which has been influenced, of course, from the Spanish cuisine.
1: Right.
0: But instead of using bomba rice, which is the rice they will use in Spain, we use fregola, which is almost like a giant couscous made from semolina.
1: You sing the praises of sourdough bread and carbs like pasta. I mean, dieters are going to think, oh no, that's where things will fall apart for me if I follow a Sardinian diet. What do you tell folks who are carbo-averse why Sardinian carbs are okay?
0: Oh, well, it's not just Sardinian carbs. I think it's in general. Carbs in general, they've been taken. People think about carbs like a, oh my God, I can't have carbs. It's too much. Like, it makes me bloated. But actually, I think is how we consume carbs in Italy in general. I mean, in Sardinia, we consume it almost every day. We even love to add carbs on carbs, like pasta with breadcrumb or focaccia with potatoes. You know, we love it. What I'm trying to say in here is not about the pasta that is bad for you, is about the quantities, you know. In Sardinia, we don't make a plate of pasta and that's it and only that. No, you surround the table with other vegetables and fruits and nuts.
1: So Francesco, just turning back to this idea of kilometro zero, 0 kilometers, Carlo Petrini, he was from the Piemontese region of Italy. He died last month. He was the founder of the slow food movement. Petrini had been advocating this approach to food, slow food, since 1986. I'm wondering, do Sardinians think about this in the same way, or is it just an inherent part of their lives? It's not slow food, it's just food.
0: Yeah, well, that's a very good question. You know, when we think about slow food in Sardinia, is not a trend. You know, nowadays we think about seasonality, slow food, and all this stuff as a trend. But for us, it's being always a way of life. Is a natural progress. And that's why this as well, this cookbook come about, is about bringing these ethos anywhere around the world. So you have this ethos of Sardinia wherever you are. You don't have to be in Sardinia to follow this. So yes, absolutely. It was, I can't say more than it was absolutely right. Yeah.
1: Are you aiming to live to 100 or past it?
0: I hope so. I hope so. I mean, you know, many people tell me, oh, but live to 100. I want to live to 100. And I say, you know what? If you don't want to live to 100, just stop to page 90. I don't know, whatever you want. But I do. You know why? Because I see Sardinian people living to 100. There is a way of living.

0: living different from probably other other parts of the world. And when I see my nonna, when I see my nonna's brother, 96, 97, still having like a really nice walk and cappuccino and a croissant in the morning, sometimes, then, you know, it fills me with joy. They still live a beautiful community life with a big smile on their face. And, you know, I look at them and I'll say, yes, I want to live to 100. You know, if life is so beautiful until that age, why not? Why not?
1: Regardless, you have certainly produced a tasty guide to it. Chef and author Francesco Mattana, his new cookbook is called Eat Like a Sardinian, Live to 100. Thank you very much. Great to meet you.
0: Thank you so much, my friend. Thank you. Have a beautiful day.
1: By the way, we've got a recipe for one of Mattana's dishes at our website. Check out Malo Redes a la Campidanese at theworld.org. That's Sardinian gnocchi with sweet sausage ragu. Buon appetito.
2: 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I'm Carolyn Beeler.
1: And I'm Marco Werman. Thank you for being with us.

0: That was The World from PRX. The program was recorded earlier in the day.
1: This is Asian View from NHK World Japan. I'm Keiko Kitagawa. Analysts say China may be implicitly tolerating North Korea's nuclear weapons program. This comes after Chinese President Xi Jinping wrapped up a visit to Pyongyang without either country making any reference to the program in post-summit statements or official media. It's unclear whether Xi and North Korean leader Kim Jong-un discussed the topic during their summit. Xi reportedly expressed his intention to bolster diplomatic and military exchanges and to expand economic, trade and people-to-people exchanges with the North. Search and rescue crews are trying to find missing people after a powerful earthquake hit the southern Philippine island of Mindanao on Monday. The quake left more than 30 people dead and injured over 400. Authorities say more than 2,500 houses sustained damage and over 30,000 people have been forced to seek shelter.
2: It's not safe inside buildings. It's too hot.
3: I'm worried another quake will hit while I'm fast asleep and I won't wake up.
1: The international airport in the city of General Santos has suspended regular passenger flights. Roads, power grids and communications networks have also been impacted. G7 agriculture ministers say they will work together to deal with rising fertilizer prices caused by the conflict in the Middle East. They made that commitment after an online emergency meeting on Monday that was called by current G7 chair France. The minister said the impact of the effective closure of the Strait of Hormuz on fertilizer prices and value chains is of strategic importance for farmers and global food security. We are broadcasting from NHK in Tokyo.
4: 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From coast to coast, Canada's first professional women's soccer league is bringing the heat. 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

0: Harland. The federal government has tabled its legislation to make social media safer for children. It includes an age restriction on the platforms unless companies can prove they're safe. Marina von Stackelberg has reaction.
1: It's sad that it took so long, but I'm glad that something is in place for our future.
2: Carol Todd says she's been waiting since her child's death for Canada to protect youth from the dangers of social media. 14 years ago, her teenage daughter Amanda died by suicide after she was cyberbullied and blackmailed online. The federal government's new Safe Social Media Act would require platforms to ban users under the age of 16. Companies could be exempt if they bring in safeguards. The law would also require AI chatbots to prove how they'll intervene if a user plans to harm themselves or others. Culture Minister Mark Miller says Canadian kids need basic protections online.
3: Parents cannot face these challenges alone, and the safety of children can't be an afterthought.
2: In a statement, Meta, the company behind Facebook and Instagram, calls social media bans counterproductive. Marina von Stackelberg, CBC News, Ottawa.
0: There are subtle warning signs of trouble ahead for Republicans in this year's U.S. midterm elections, even among some of U.S. President Donald Trump's most enthusiastic supporters. The CBC's Katie Simpson reports from San Antonio.
4: The people that voted for Trump are just very fed up.
5: Conservative influencer Savannah Stone is so frustrated with President Donald Trump. She says she will not be voting in the U.S. midterms.
4: He made it seem like everything was going to become more affordable. Now the economy's worse. He promised no more wars in the Middle East.
5: Stone was a featured speaker at the Turning Point USA Women's Leadership Summit this past weekend in San Antonio. Criticism of Trump is rare among these voters, who tend to support Republicans no matter the president's controversies, according to John Taylor, a political science professor at the University of Texas.
6: They tend to just decide it doesn't matter as much as the idea that we want a more faithful, more godly country.
5: If there is a splintering of this movement, it could be a blow to the Republican Party that is trying to recreate the broad coalition of support that reelected Trump in 2024. Katie Simpson, CBC News, San Antonio, Texas.
0: Well, after more than five decades, Haiti is finally returning to the FIFA World Cup stage. The historic achievement is sparking excitement across Montreal, home to Canada's largest Haitian diaspora. From cookouts to watch parties, people are coming together. Natalia Weixel reports.
7: At Hans Coiffeur Barbershop in Montreal's Villeray neighborhood, barber Adam Grégory Sereme is getting ready to celebrate his home country of Haiti.
8: I'm 100% behind my country. I'm supporting my
7: Sereme says he's 100% behind his team and that his love for the game runs deep.
8: Samedi, ce serait une autre chose.
7: Sereme says he's anxiously awaiting Haiti's first World Cup match against Scotland this Saturday. To celebrate, he'll be organizing a cookout at his shop. At the cultural center Maison d'Haïti, preparations are already underway to host an official watch party for nearly 500 people. Executive Director Arcel Apollon says it's just one of many gatherings taking place in the city for people of all ages.
9: The younger generation who's never been to Haiti or who's only seen negative images of Haiti, and now finally they get to see positive images of Haiti.
7: Apollon says win or lose, Haitian pride in Montreal is at an all-time high. Natalia Weixel, CBC News, Montreal.
0: Toronto Blue Jays pitcher Max Scherzer came off the injured list tonight and quickly reached another milestone during a game against Philly.
10: That is strike three called, and Schwarber knew it. And for Max Scherzer, that is a milestone strikeout as well.
0: Max Scherzer now has 3,500 strikeouts. He's the 11th pitcher in MLB history to achieve this. But despite the record, the Phillies beat the Jays 7-4. And that is your World This Hour. I'm Neil Herland.
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12: Carly Fortune's first book, Every Summer After, came out only 4 years ago. Since then, she has been busy. She's written four more romance novels. 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And now, Carly's first book is a TV show, and there are more adaptations to come. 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I'm Alameen Abdul Mahmoud, and this is Commotion. Romance fans C.T. Jones and Jessica Sorrentino are here. Hello to both of you.
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12: Nice to

0: have you here. Happy Carly Fortune Day to both of you. I'm delighted to be doing this. Okay, so the book is called Every Summer After. The TV show is called Every Year After. Let's just get a sense of the vibe, shall we? Here's a little bit of the trailer.
1: What am I doing back here?
2: Are you afraid that we might bump into Charlie and Sam?
3: Percy being here, it's bad for me. I just don't know what it's going to be like to see her again.
1: Sam.
3: You came home.
0: Look, even if someone has not read any of the Carly Fortune books, I feel like you just kind of generally get a vibe. You know, like you hear that and you go, I understand what this is. Percy's returning to Ontario Cottage Country. This is a place called Barry's Bay after breaking Sam's heart. That's been 10 years since that's happened. Sam's brother Charlie is somewhere in the mix because he's going to feature in something a little bit later, maybe. CT, you watch the show. Your reaction, pal. What's your reaction to Every Year After?
4: I really enjoyed it, actually. I feel like there are certain shows that are great precursors to kind of what adventures or the feelings and like activities you want to tap into for summer. Mm. And this is like exactly the right tone. I also feel like there's romance, but there's also kind of like a gentle drama that ends up being about like confronting your demons and maybe going to therapy, which I feel like we all need. And I kind of love that that's in this pop culture moment.
0: CT was like, hey, enjoy your summer, but go to therapy. Both of those things are equally as important.
4: Exactly.
0: There's a thing that Drake always repeats, which is like, summer's mine. Like, he really wants to own the summer. And I'm kind of like, I think summer belongs to maybe Carly Fortune. Jess, so you watched the show. What's your reaction to the show?
5: Well, I like that CT was like, I actually liked it.
0: Yeah.
5: I do think that we all reserve judgment, especially when you do a book adaptation. I'm getting emotional. Because you have these expectations going into it. Yeah. And I think that it really stayed true to a lot of the innocence and the gray area that the book captured. So for me, the therapy. Also, they acknowledge, like, the parents are like, they're toxic. But then you're kind of rooting for them. And you're like, ooh, I love that they got outside characters to put their judgment on the situation, because you don't get that in the book. Right. In the book, you're only getting the perspective of the character you're reading from, and you're just like, yeah, go. I support you 100%.
0: Yeah, these are good choices. Yes.
5: These are good-ish choices.
0: Questionable choices.
5: Questionable choices.
0: But then you kind of widen the aperture a little bit when you watch the show.
5: Yes, I thought it was really good, and I thought they added layers to it in the show that wasn't in the book as well.
0: Well, CT, let me ask you about your relationship to Carly Fortune and her books. Mm-hmm. We're 5 books into her career. I hear you were not a fan right away.
4: I was not, and I'm not ashamed to say that. I didn't really understand why everyone was talking about the book. And it took me a really long time. I wrote about this last year, but I'm personally not a huge fan of, and I don't know if this is technically a spoiler or not, but romances that involve brothers. It had a different title for Rolling Stone, but I was like, everyone's tired of brother redacted word summer.
0: Like, the summer I turned pretty is also like a brother romance. And you like miss me with this. That's not my thing.
4: I'm never into like brother. Like,
0: it's a trope. Romance. It's a recurring trope.
4: It's a tension. There's a recurring trope. Also, just go outside. Don't ruin Thanksgiving for this man. But after I like got into the middle of the book, I was like, I have to lock in and kind of see what people are pulling out here. And then all of a sudden I was like, oh, this isn't about a romance with two men. This is about a romance with a place.
0: Mm.
4: And so I actually went back from the beginning and I reread it. And when I reread it from that perspective, I was like, I totally understand. This is about being in love with a place that, like, you may not be there all of the time, but when you step foot, like, you cross a line and you're in that town again, you're in a home, you see the water, you're like, there is a part of me that will always see this as home. Mm. And then that changed all of Carly Fortune's books for me.
0: Mm. Okay, that's actually a really important thread that I want to return to in just a moment. But also, I also hear you have another bone to pick, and that's with the covers. All 5 books have a similar cover vibe. CT, what do you got against Brandon,
5: bro?
0: What's
5: your issue?
0: What's your go?
4: You guys are making me sound like a hater, which I am.
0: Jess is holding up the covers like she's paid to do this, which is just incredible.
5: Say it to my face right now.
0: CT. What do you got? What's the problem?
4: I understand marketing is important, but Carly, you are too good of a writer. I have read all of your books, and I still am sometimes like, and which book is this again? And they all have similar titles, too. So we have Every Summer After, One Golden Summer, This Summer Will Be Different. And even when they have different titles, like Meet Me at the Lake, it's almost identical covers to Every Summer After, to the point

0: point where one time I tried to read, in, last year I tried to read One Golden Summer, and on Libby, I accidentally rented This Summer Will Be Different, because I was like, I think this is the right one.
1: This Summer Will Be Different, by the way, a banger book. So you're welcome,
0: it's a good book.
1: As a matter of fact. Congratulations on the mistake that you made. I do agree. I think like there is something about the idea of like all of these being so familiar and so similar to one another. There is something that says they all live in the same place. You sort of will take you to the same emotional place. I don't have the same relationship with the sameness that you do. I actually kind of find it comforting. Like to me, because they all have the same kind of like painting kind of illustration style. What that takes me to go like, oh, I know the thing I'm going to get from that book, and I'm going to, you know, I enjoy those books. I want to go to that place. But fair enough. If you're getting the wrong book out of the library, that's a different that's a different territory. Jess, what about you? What do you think is the thing that sets Carly Fortune apart from other romance writers?
2: Okay, so I actually struggled the first time I read the book as well, because I thought to myself, ooh, I don't like that this character did this, or I disagree with that. And then I realized, holy crap. Can I say crap?
1: Yeah, I think you already did. Also,
2: holy
1: fine.
2: Crap. Yeah. Carly Fortune is a genius, because all I want to do is debate all of the choices that all of her characters made. At length for hours, and then reread it and then debate it again. So I like, she has a lot of tropes. She loves to go. I mean, tell me how you guys feel about each of these. We have the dead parent trope. There's always a dead parent in all of her books.
0: Mm-hmm.
2: Double checked really quick. Her parents are alive and well. Just going to throw that out there.
1: Does it have to be coming from real life? Okay, I continue.
2: It doesn't. Yes. But she did say that some of these books started with like her diary entries.
1: Yeah.
2: She used those as her inspiration. And I honestly feel the genuine connection to those like first loves, those coming of age stories that like we all experienced. And you kind of forget what those emotions are like. And then you read her books and you're immediately in it.
1: Mm.
2: But she also loves, which I'm kind of obsessed with, is past and future. Because to be honest, I don't actually want to read a book where they're 13 the whole time.
1: Yeah.
2: So I like that they're like, oh great, they're in their 30s now. I can relate.
1: We're jumping up and down. Yeah.
2: Yeah. So that was really good. Am I just gushing about these books? I forget what the even question was.
1: The question is, what do you like about these books?
2: Yeah.
1: So, as a matter of fact, you just
2: perfect.
1: Answered it.
2: Yeah. Incredible.
1: Yeah.
2: Yeah. It's like you can relate to these characters and they're so great. Yeah. The main thing is you just want to debate them. Oh, tropes. Another trope. How do you guys feel about micro cheating?
1: I think you have to define what that is before.
2: Okay.
1: You,
2: here are some examples. You're in a relationship, but you're texting somebody else. Hmm. You're in a relationship and you're blocking their calls while you're hanging out with another girl. Micro cheating.
1: There's a lot of these books. There's a lot of micro cheating in these books.
2: There's micro cheating. Mm-hmm. Yeah, in like every single book.
1: CT did not say yes. CT said, mm-hmm.
2: Yeah, Carly Fortune's like sprinkling like little fairy dust, being like, yeah, fight over this. Talk about this with your friends. Ask your partner if he would do this to you and how you would feel about it.
1: This is such a different relationship that I have with these books, because I'm reading these books and being like, I'm having a really nice time with these warm romances. Jess is here being like, what Carly's doing is making you mad.
2: Yeah.
1: And then making you text the group chat and say, how dare these people behave like this. I will say, so like the thing that you mentioned earlier, CT, the thing about place, I think that's the thing that I get out of these books the most. And my favorite of the Carly Fortune books is her most recent one, the one that came out a month ago. It's called Our Perfect Storm. It's set in Tofino, BC. And it involves, it's a friends to lovers trope. It's a fake honeymoon trope. It's a, well, there's only one bed. What are we going to do? But also at the same time, it is so rooted in place, and it like really pays attention to place in a way that like makes you really invested in it. And it makes me go back to the thing that you begin to notice, the way that place is woven into the book, and makes you makes you start the book again and go like, oh, let me pick up on this. She's got a lot of books that are set in smaller places in Canada. Like Barry's Bay is an Ontario cottage country. She's got one that's set on PEI. She's got one that is set in, you know, Tofino, BC. For you, as you sort of read these books, like I find it kind of fascinating that you said that you feel like for her, place is more important than the actual romance. Do you want to talk a little bit more about that? What did you mean?
0: Yeah, it feels like, and this is the hallmark of a great writer, and Carly Fortune was a journalist before this, so Diva, I totally understand how you wrote so many books. It feels like, for her, the actions of her characters are important way more than fleshing out, like, the descriptions. Like, for me, I was like, when I watched the show, I have never once pictured what a Percy would look like or a Sam would look like.
1: Mm.
0: But I was like, I know what that Doc looks like. You know what I mean?
2: Cool.
1: Yes.
0: It really taps into what Carly is trying to write about. And, you know, she kind of, you were mentioning earlier, like her basing some of the book on some of her diary entries. And also in the first

0: contrast to like the last romance I read was 7 Days in June by T.A. Williams. I'm like, I have a very specific idea of what those people look like. And Carly doesn't do that. That's not a thing that she sort of spends along. You know, like they have shoulders and we spend a bit of time. Be like, look at them shoulders. But aside from that, we kind of keep it moving. But just on this idea of place, Jess, you know, this book we're talking about, Every Summer After, that becomes Every Year After, so rooted in Barry's Bay, Ontario.
1: Yeah.
0: The show is not. The show has been transported a little bit to a fictional place called Barry's Bay, British Columbia. How do you feel about this change?
1: Man, not great. Not great.
0: All right. We have some thoughts.
1: Go. Yeah. So I think one thing that I loved about Carly Fortune's books is so often the popular romance books are American, and Carly Fortune being Canadian is just like the national pride I have when I talk about her.
0: Yeah.
1: And something really cool is that she'll talk about this 4-hour drive from Toronto to Barry's Bay, and it's like a rite of passage. Barry's Bay is a real place, and it's like the general store is there, and hearing the stories, I mean, like, she loves her mom's pierogies, and so the lead character goes to live in Ronsonsvale, where you can get really good pierogies in Toronto.
0: That's a very specific thing.
1: Specific thing that, like, as a Torontonian, I can relate to, and I'm like, oh, this is so sick. I can see myself in this. And then they're like, JK, this is in BC now.
0: Yeah.
1: And they're using Barry's Bay.
0: For
1: filming purposes. Yeah. And so part of me is like, give it back to me. And the other part of me is like, okay, fine, share the love. It's still Canadian, which I do still appreciate. They didn't just like Americanize it.
0: Yeah.
1: But yeah, I was definitely, I mean, like, I've been to Barry's Bay. Barry's Bay is a thing. It's iconic. And I'm sure people in Barry's Bay were really stoked. And then they got like a rebrand.
0: Yeah. They got like, that's not the place where we live.
1: I mean, we're not to you.
0: Well, why would you say, you know, and CT's being like, it's all Canada to me, big dog. It's not a, you know, like, it's okay.
2: As long as it wasn't Barry's Bay, Iowa, I was like, keep it going.
0: It's fine. It's livable. We can work with this. Okay, just before I let you guys both go, there are more Carly Fortune adaptations on the way. I kind of joked earlier about this idea of a Carly Fortune cinematic universe, but you guys are hardcore fans here. How do you feel about the possibility of expanding this universe outwards? CT, I'll start with you.
2: Absolutely. Give me 9 more. Give me 10 more. You're never going to look me in the face, and you're never going to hear like the words come out of my mouth. It's like, I think we're good on romance this year. No, I actually like so much more. And I will say this. Mm-hmm. I think the best part about romance and the best part about Carly Fortune is that this is a very good example of a TV series that taps into the specificity in this book. And if we're allowing more romances that are specific, my next hope would be like, okay, I have 8 Carly Fortune romances. Where's my T.A. Williams book? You know what I mean?
0: Where is like, my T.A. Williams book? Let's go.
1: Yeah.
2: Like, where is 7 Days in June? You know, that's what I want next. Like, and that's what I'm like really hopeful for.
0: Did you secretly cast T.A. Williams 7 Days in June in your mind also? Yeah. Yeah. I can see that.
2: We can talk about this later. I do have a fan cast.
0: I bet you do. Okay. Jess, what about you? Are we prepared for this expanding of a Carly Fortune cinematic universe?
1: Oh yeah. Better happen. I just wonder if Netflix and Amazon Prime are friends. Like, is that
0: if
1: a
0: we can
1: thing?
0: Continue
1: can they
0: this,
1: talk? Then, do they?
0: They go for dinner. It's a little bit tense sometimes, you know?
1: A little quiet.
0: Yeah.
1: I mean, she throws little Easter eggs throughout her books connecting these characters.
0: Yeah.
1: I mean, Every Summer After does have a sequel in a way, One Golden Summer. So I really do hope we see these characters again. I can't imagine they're not going to be a season 2. I think it's going to be wildly successful. And how could they not? We're all here on the edge of our seats. Season 1 hasn't even technically come out yet. And we're like, give us season 2. So yeah, I mean, that cinematic universe, I'm here for it.
0: Bus, I really appreciate this conversation. You guys, this has been a delight. Thank you so much for doing this.
1: Of course. Thanks for having me.
2: Thanks for having us.
0: This is the best. Of course, Jessica Sorrentino, a.k.a. Quizmaster Jess, runs trivia all over town. She runs a romance book club here in Toronto. C.T. Jones writes about the internet and pop culture for Rolling Stone. They're based in New York. Every Year After is out now on Prime Video. I believe in fate.

0: to have you here. Listen, without spoiling too much, let's get into K-pop. So it takes us from LA to Seoul and puts us on the set of a reality show for teenagers. They're all competing to become K-pop idols. We kind of mentioned that this movie is, you know, coming from a personal place for Anderson .Paak, but tell us a little bit more about why he would choose K-pop as the subject of his first movie.
1: Yeah, I actually was reading all about this before I watched the movie, because I'm like, it's very interesting. We've seen Anderson .Paak do other K-pop collaborations like in previous years. He is part Korean, but I read that he was raised by an adoptive mother, so he didn't have any connection to his Korean heritage before maybe a few years ago. But it was really interesting hearing him talk about his son being super into K-pop. I'm like, I think as a parent, you're like, you know that when suddenly your whole house is just full of this thing that your kid is super excited about. So yeah, he was kind of saying that because his son was super into it and he wants to connect with him and like share his interest and whatever. Yeah. Suddenly, like, my house has always been music and it's my music, but now we're listening to BTS and Blackpink. Like, so I do think that that is a large part of where he decided, okay, let's make this film about this thing that my son loves.
0: I'm trying to think of like, what would that look like if I made a movie about the thing that my kid loves? And I gotta tell you, it would not be nearly as fun a movie. Look, you are a big fan of K-pop. Your YouTube channel is called K-pop with Khadija. How do you feel about Anderson's take on K-pop? Because that's a genre that you also have a deep relationship with.
1: Yeah, I think it is beautiful. I did an album review on the weekend about it, and we were talking about it on Twitch, and everyone was saying that Anderson .Paak has been one of the few Western artists who's done collabs with K-pop idols that feels like there's a lot of like respect. There's a lot of respect and actual appreciation of the industry and of the artists themselves. I think K-pop is very trendy these days. K-pop is a really like viral topic.
0: Yeah.
1: And it's easy for people to just jump on it and be like, well, we're going to do this viral thing. But it feels like he really took the time to understand what the industry is like, to get to know what the individual idols are like, even within the movie. Survival shows are a really big thing in the K-pop industry.
0: Do you want to explain survival shows a little bit? What are survival shows? Some people might not know what a survival show is.
1: The competition that they did, it's called a survival show. And it is that, like, all of the different companies have trainees. It's a whole system that they have. They don't just like take a random person off the street and make them a star. They have to go through a training system where they're learning dancing and vocals and media training and photography, all the things. And so they take these trainees and they put them on these shows where they compete, kind of like American Idol or whatever. And at the end of that, whatever trainees make it to the end, they create a group and that group debuts. So that is something that is a really big part of the industry. And to even be able to show that side of it and show kind of, yeah, like it's not just these kids that are like singing and dancing, but they work really hard. They work really hard. Yeah. I think he does show a lot of the hard work and the artistry that goes into K-pop, which is nice.
0: There's an interesting history that to me immediately sort of comes to bear on this movie and the conversations that we have about it, which is like a major thread of the movie is like how intertwined K-pop is with Black culture, with hip-hop culture. And like that relationship is longstanding, but it's also been sometimes kind of contentious. Like we've seen K-pop get accused of cultural appropriation and sometimes just kind of like outright racism. Do you want to talk a little bit about the history of this relationship between K-pop and Black culture and how that kind of comes out in the movie?
1: How much time do you have? That is a big topic.
0: Of
1: That's
0: course.
1: One that comes up a lot.
0: Yeah.
1: I think especially with Western, like American or Canadian fans. I think he did a really good job. I think he's one of the few people who can talk about this topic with the nuance it deserves, being part Korean, Black American, working in the American industry, having connections with the K-pop industry. There's a really great scene in the movie where he's talking to his son about the history of music and how everything kind of comes from Black music. And you can see how the connections with the K-pop industry today, if you trace it back, you're going to Motown, you're going to kind of a lot of the roots of music, which I think it's important, I think, for people who maybe don't know K-pop to hear that and hear that in a way that's not criticizing or downplaying what K-pop is, but just acknowledging this is part of the history. This is, he mentions the very first K-pop groups that were created, and those were

0: I'm Elamine Abdul Mahmoud, and this is Commotion, and that is a little bit of Am I Wrong by Anderson .Paak. Anderson is, of course, best known as a rapper, as a singer, as a songwriter, but now he's a filmmaker. The movie K-Pops is an ode to Anderson's Korean and Black heritage, and a tribute also to his son's love for K-Pop. Anderson wrote and directed and stars in the movie and is now out on Netflix. Khadija Barong is here to talk about it. Khadija, welcome to Commotion. How's it going?
1: Hi, good morning. Thanks for having me.
0: Of course. Nice.

0: were direct recreations of the R&B groups and hip hop groups that were in the United States at the time. Not like inspired by, like direct recreations of what Black American music was doing.
1: Do you read that as Anderson sort of giving credit, like sort of originating where the credit is actually sort of needs to belong? Like, is that your read on that?
0: I do think so. I think to me, it didn't read in a way. I think a lot of times there's a lot of tension when this topic comes up, but it didn't feel like that. It just felt like a acknowledgement that this is the history and this is where it came from. And we can appreciate, I think a line that he says a few times is you have to understand where you came from to know where you're going. And that's kind of really driving that home over and over again. Like, we look at what music is, and this is what my roots were. He was a musician in the States, and now we can see where we're going with K-pop.
1: This is a version of this happens in my house, you know, all the time, when like my kid is like, can we play the song? And I say, yes, of course. And then I listen to the song that my kid is asking for. I'm like, you know, like this has, it owes a debt to Paul Simon. And then my kid's like, please stop talking about Paul Simon. And what Anderson .Paak is doing this at a much larger, and I should say, much more fun way. Cause really the way that I deliver this is mostly a lecture, which is maybe not the most fun way to engage a kid who's thinking about these things. Khadija, was there anything about the movie that didn't work for you?
0: I don't know if I would say it didn't work. I think maybe a lot of this, there were little kind of tongue-in-cheek moments. Most of it was done very respectfully, but there were some things where, like, leaning into stereotypes a little bit, or kind of making fun, poking fun at the K-pop industry, which I think is okay. And if you're a K-pop fan, I think those were little Easter eggs for those of us who get it, those of us who are familiar with the K-pop industry, and we can kind of laugh at it. My concern is always, because K-pop is so trendy and people have this really surface level view of it, I think sometimes when they hear stereotypes like that, there was a joke about rappers in K-pop having appropriated swag, which it's true. It is true. But if you're not a K-pop fan and you don't have an appreciation for it, like, I feel like those things might get read the wrong way. But I mean, it's a movie, it's film, it's art, there's satire. We all understand what it is.
1: Yeah. It's, I mean, like, if you are Anderson .Paak and you're trying to make a movie about a culture, about a whole world, an industry, maybe you get some accusations of like, hey, you got to make this accurate, as accurate as possible. With the time that we have left here, about 30 seconds or so, do you think he got it right? Like, was this movie sort of an accurate representation of the universe of K-pop?
0: I think it was a great representation. I think, for me, as a K-pop fan, I loved all of it. I felt like, yes, I see myself in a lot of what we're watching.
1: I think there's something really beautiful about someone like Anderson .Paak using the space, you know, that he has to do something like this. I really appreciate your time. I also really appreciate the album review that you did. So on your YouTube channel, you did sort of like a huge breakdown of the soundtrack of this record. So thank you so much for taking the time to do this with us, Khadija. Thank you so much.
0: Thank you for having me.
1: Yes, of course. Absolutely. Khadija Morong is a YouTuber. Her channel is called K-Pop with Khadija. K-Pops is out on Netflix right now. That is it for the show today. My name is Alamin Abdul Mahmood. This show is called Commotion. We will be back tomorrow. And tomorrow, as you can imagine, is the first day of the World Cup. So we will be talking about that. So our entire conversation is going to be about the World Cup and how it's taken over the country. Or is it actually successfully taken over the country? Because does it feel like the World Cup to you? I don't know. There's a lot of questions that I have about that. I'm really looking forward to that conversation. In the meantime, I'm Alamin Abdul Mahmood. This is Commotion. We'll be back tomorrow. See you then.
2: 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I'm Saroja Coelho. 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
3: 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Today we're listening to episode 4 of Split Screen, Bachelor of Buckingham Palace. It's about a 2014 British reality TV show called I Want to Marry Harry. It was a bachelor-style dating show where 12 American women were competing for the opportunity to marry Prince Harry. Except it was all a hoax. The guy they actually were going on dates with was a red-headed lookalike named Matt Hicks. This is episode 4, Princess Material.
4: In an intense environment.

0: like that. It just makes anyone like heightened. Every emotion, everything is just heightened. You know, so if you are kind of a spicy person, you're going to be extra spicy. If you are an emotional person, you're going to be extra emotional. If you are a deranged person, you're going to be extra deranged.
1: If you somehow manage to find old episodes of I Wanna Marry Harry and watch them back, like Natalia and I have been doing, I'd reckon you, like us, will find yourself playing a game of reality TV bingo. You end up mentally ticking off each trope as you spot them. Glamorous setting? Check. Scantily clad women? Check. Hectic dating schedule? Check. And of course, everyone's favourite, fights. Bingo!
2: I think you girls are the mean girls.
3: Don't you dare call me a mean girl.
2: Your head is lodged so far up your ass, I could eat alphabet soup and something out that made more sense than what you're saying right now.
0: We for sure got cabin fever.
1: The contestants might not be enjoying all these arguments, but I can tell you who is. The producers.
0: Put a bunch of cats in a bag and shake it. Like, that's kind of what happened.
1: How does that expression go again? It's all fun and games until someone loses an eye.
4: Ain't nobody bully me. At all. At all.
1: I'm Scott Bryan, and this is The Bachelor of Buckingham Palace. Episode 4, Princess Material.

0: everybody is away from home. We're in this spot where we're stuck around each other 24/7. Nobody knows each other. On top of, you know, some people are drinking, on top of we're all here competing for a man. It's a competition. And, you know, a lot of women look for acceptance. I don't look for acceptance from anybody, but a lot of women look for acceptance.
1: Remember Chelsea? We met her in the last episode. She's the one who says she never really believed Matt was Prince Harry. You know, the one who taught the other women how to twerk. She also doesn't take from anyone. At this point in the show, her patience, with the producers, the other contestants, it's wearing thinner than the loo roll at a public restroom. And as the show progresses, the other contestants start to distance themselves from Chelsea. Despite the fact this is a competition, most of the women seem to be getting along quite well. They've formed a little clique. Chelsea, though, she's a bit of an outsider. And the girls sense that. Even throwaway comments get seized upon.
2: I'm bored now.
3: You're bored? I'm sorry we're boring you.
2: I would never say that.
4: Chelsea, do you hate us?
2: No.
3: I just feel like you guys aren't...
1: But Chelsea is not a wallflower. She's not going to take these remarks lying down.
4: Don't interrupt me when I'm speaking.
2: I don't care what you're talking about then.
5: That's very rude.
2: If you guys don't shut the up, I don't care what you
4: say. Really?
2: Excuse me? Excuse me?
5: You need to, like, stop with your attitude.
2: No.
0: I was like, the fact that three of you about to argue with me, that's a problem. So unless y'all want to tussle, I suggest y'all shut the hell up. Like, I'm not going back and forth. I don't want to be none of your friends. What even made it even worse is I'm the only black person. So that's normally something that people from other races view us as. Oh, she's ghetto. She's this. She goes on to fighting. But if I react, obviously I would have been looking like the bad person. You know what I mean? Like, had I threw some water, slapped somebody upside their head, I'm feeding into that narrative, right? But that's exactly how I was feeling in that moment. That's when I just went to the producers.
1: Even though the producers are enjoying all these arguments, they're reluctant to have an actual fight on their hands. I mean, think of the liability. So they decide to make Chelsea's subtle exclusion by the other girls more explicit. They physically separate her from the rest of the group. On screen, they frame this decision as if Chelsea has decided to isolate herself from the others.
0: That's how it led into the scene of me being in my room having dinner by myself.
1: Whilst Chelsea is dining alone, the rest of the contestants are sitting downstairs, gossiping about why she isn't participating more.
4: Like, as much as I love a pity party, like, get over it. Put your big girl panties on. Mm-hmm. If she were to be nice, we'd all lovingly accept her, but she's not being nice right now.
1: Strangely, one of the things that seems to bother the group the most about Chelsea's growing distance isn't how the isolation might be affecting her, but how Kingsley, Matt's butler, might have noticed what's going on.
6: Why isn't he seeing this side of her that we are seeing?
4: I think he knows a lot more.

0: more than we even think.
1: He knows. He's watching.
2: It's as if they think Chelsea's behaviour risks branding the whole group as being unladylike. As he's done before in the show, Kingsley asks the women to gather in one of the rooms. There's another announcement coming. All of the women sit huddled together like a group of teenagers at a slumber party. Chelsea walks in casually, head held high, and turns to face them. She announces to the group that she's leaving.
3: I came to tell you guys I'm leaving.
4: Don't just give up and leave.
5: We hate to see you go, but, like, I wish you well.
3: Thank you.
5: Same here.
6: And then they all hopped up like, oh, don't leave. Like, girl, get the fuck out of my face. So I just left.
5: Chelsea, I think she's a cool girl, but she's beaten up. She's forgotten the reason she's here, which is for the gentleman.
6: At that point, I didn't care what narrative they spun. I was just so happy that I was leaving.
2: As Natalia and I have been looking into this show, we've come across articles which suggest that Chelsea was bullied because she was the only black woman in the group. I asked Chelsea if this is something she's thought about.
6: I don't even think race plays a part. I just think it's about people's, you know, personality and principles.
2: For Natalia, though, what happened to Chelsea does throw up some interesting questions.
7: Given that we know very well what the royal family is, and me being myself, I am a woman of colour, I grew up in Britain, and so I think part of me deep down when I saw Chelsea in this, I was thinking, what does she feel like in this environment?
2: As Natalia and I chat about the role of race in this show, she reminds me of a scene where Chelsea and Matt are on a date, riding on horseback across a field.
3: Have you ever dated a black girl?
8: I haven't, no.
3: You haven't?
8: No.
3: Would you?
8: Colour doesn't come into it at all.
3: Very, very understandable.
7: With Chelsea asking this question, it raises a point of what we expected of the royals at this time, the question of, am I princess material? And the others are thinking, am I, you know, ladylike enough? Whereas Chelsea's got a very different question. Am I princess material? Because I've never seen a British princess that looks like me.
2: Yeah, she's having to experience a whole range of issues that the others are not even having to think about. And it's interesting seeing it just in the context of how everything's happened since in regards to Harry and Meghan, in regards to the racism allegations that have happened within the British press, but also the racism that they've experienced within the royal family, and talking about how it made them feel. And I think having this scene 10 years ago makes me realise about how the royal family was viewed if you were a person of colour.
8: What are you saying?
3: I just need to pull myself out of the situation.
2: Matt isn't in the room when Chelsea announces her decision to leave. But when he does hear about her departure, he seems genuinely cut up about it.
3: There's just too much going on.
8: So I can't persuade you to stay at all, or?
3: No.
9: I don't like the thought of some of the girls bullying Chelsea. It's a shame that she's been pushed to this decision. She had hinted at it being the larger characters in the group. So I think I know which girls played a part in this.
2: Honestly, the more I find out about Matt, the more curious I am about him. Who is he? What does he think of this show? And what was his experience like? When I spoke to Chelsea, Meghan and Kimberly about him, I assumed they might have a bit of a grudge to bear, you know? It's very understandable. He was part of this whole deception too, wasn't he? Didn't that bother them?
10: Matt is a very genuine guy.
11: So Matt was very sweet, a little bit shy, but he was a delight. But I don't think he thought production would be as shady as they were. So I feel bad for him too, but he is the sweetest, nicest, kindest guy. I have nothing but great things to say about Matt.
2: Guess it's time to find out for ourselves. Up first, the most important question in this whole saga. Does he think he looks like Prince Harry?
12: I can see the resemblance, but I've genuinely never thought I looked enough like him to warrant the attention I get. But we had it from when we were little, because my brother and I were only about 3 or 4 years behind the brothers, but my brother was, you know, 18 months, 2 years old.
2: By the brothers, he means Harry and William.
12: My brother had brown hair. I was the little one with the slightly redder tint to the hair. So we probably had it from when we were around 6 and 8.

0: 8 years old, the comparisons. But then as I grew up, nothing really. And then probably when I was about 21, it sort of started again. I went on a hockey tour at university and I had to dye my hair a dark brown. And as it came back from dark brown to my more natural colour, it went through this really red phase in the middle. And from that point on, I've had it all the time. Following university, I was a waiter, just filling in between holidays and trying to figure out what I wanted to do. And I was talking to some guests at the restaurant I worked in, and they were like, anyone ever told you you look like Prince Harry? And they said, oh, you know, you can make some money doing lookalike work. That was the catalyst.
1: With the promise of easy money tempting him on, Matt and a couple of his mates decided to upload a few photos to a lookalike website just to see what would happen. Their timing couldn't have been any better. In the weeks and months that followed, the real Prince Harry found himself involved in all sorts of tabloid scandals. Suddenly, Prince Harry lookalikes were in high demand. The bookings started rolling in. There were some hen parties, surprise birthdays, and then, one day, Matt gets an email from a TV producer.
0: It was quite an intimidating thought that I was going to be the main person or the linchpin of the sort of the whole, the focus, I guess, of the TV show. And I was very nervous about having to lie and deceive.
1: Once filming began, Matt ended up getting sucked into the bubble almost as much as the rest of the contestants. He'd agreed to take a seat on the roller coaster, and there was no getting off it now.
0: You know full well you're in this bubble and all the emotions are heightened, and are they real? Probably not. I mean, I guess in a week or two, you could look back on it after leaving and be like, that was absolutely ridiculous. Like, why were we so invested? But when you have no contact with the outside world, when you have no other world apart from that reality TV world you're in. So I spoke to as many people as I could in that first week, but the production were quite nervous, I guess. They didn't want me to become familiar with any production crew in case the ruse was slipped up on when the ladies were present. So if I was over familiar and one of the crew, you know, called me Matt instead of Harry or whatever it might have been. So it felt a bit lonely in a sense because they were told to leave me alone.
1: This surprised me. Up until now, I never really questioned whether Matt might have felt isolated too. As Matt explained, the women had each other, but he didn't really have anyone.
0: Everything was quite awkward on the show. It's never going to get more awkward than being in a room with several women who you don't really know that well, being kissed in a blindfold and having to judge them, is it? Like, that's pretty much the epitome of awkward, so...
2: I have to talk about the eliminations. I mean, they were always very dramatic and a key part of the show. Was that a difficult process for you, sort of deciding who should go home?
0: It was really difficult. Yeah, the first one was tough, I remember, because after the masquerade ball, when I'd met the girls for 3 hours, I'd spoken to all of them, some of them more than others, some of them, you know, a couple of sentences, really briefly. And then they announced, I didn't know that I was sending someone home that evening, and they said, you know, you've got to eliminate someone now. And once I spoke to them in the drawing room or on the sofa or wherever we were, they walked out the room. And I never saw them again. That was that. I was like, oh no, I can't even explain this. And I just wanted to check that everyone had sort of come out of it with the right spirit and not, didn't feel hurt or misled. Obviously, I had misled them, but I was hoping that they were okay with that in a reality TV sense.
2: Yeah. I mean, I guess also just the fact that, like you said, you weren't going to see them again. So it's a lack of closure about how they actually felt about the whole thing until, you know, pretty much later or after the show had gone out. This is another big question. I'm very intrigued by your answer if you have one. I mean, did you have a say in who was eliminated? At this point in the interview, Matt gets a bit squirmy. He doesn't want to comment. He's worried about not wanting to get anyone in trouble, as he puts it. Luckily, when I spoke to Danny Fenton, the creator of the show, I asked him the same question.
3: Well, the reasons why somebody was eliminated were, I mean, factually, Matt's choice. So, you know, he would sit with Kingsley at the end of every episode and would sort of debate why he thought a certain person should stay or should.

0: to go. But I think, you know, look, there was always a discussion with production, like, you know, we don't really want to lose Kelly because she's such a great character.
1: So it was sort of an interplay between who Matt had a crush for,
0: yeah,
1: who you felt was the most, the people who were most convinced that it was Prince Harry,
0: yeah,
1: who also worked as being great TV, being with Kelly, of course.
0: Yeah, exactly. And I think from memory, Kingsley was a really pivotal role because he was almost like the eyes and the ears of production. And I think, if I remember correctly, he had an earpiece. Well, certainly Kingsley was somebody that we could communicate through to try and direct things in a certain direction.
1: Interesting. Going into my interview with Matt, obviously the biggest question I had for him was whether or not he felt like he deceived the women who were taking part. He couldn't deny that in some ways he had. After all, that was the premise of the show. But Matt was adamant he never wanted to outright lie and say, "I am Harry." For him, that would have been a step too far. So I asked how he felt when Kingsley announced to the group that they were dating Prince Harry.
2: At the time, I had no idea they were going to do this. And I was a bit miffed and felt quite stressed. And I didn't really appreciate the way they'd done it without telling me. But again, you know, I'd signed up for this. I knew that it might happen at some point. And so there's always two ways to react to something. You can either whinge and get down and out about it, or you can deal with the situation that's in front of you. So I only had one option really, and that was to deal with it. So I just carried on exactly the same and sort of played it like it hadn't happened.
1: I ask Matt, what does he think this show was? Was it about dating, or was it about the deception?
2: I mean, the concept was the ruse, and the vehicle to get to that end goal was the dating, I guess. But I think if you had to pick one, it would be the ruse. That was the premise of the show. When the reveal came, would the women be interested in me for me, or would they be only interested in the money? And without that ruse, there was no show.
1: As my conversation with Matt comes to an end, I still have one big question that I feel like I haven't really answered. Was he the only one playing the game? Chelsea has already said she knew, pretty early on, that Matt wasn't really Prince Harry. But what about Meghan, Kimberly and the others? Did they buy it, like backflipping Kelly seems to have done? Or were they all just giving the producers what they wanted? And if they were just playing along for the cameras, was there a moment in the show where the line started to blur? Where the game suddenly became more real? Take those fights we talked about at the start of this episode, for example. The longer the series drags on, the more the women start bickering with each other. Chelsea is one of the first casualties of these arguments, but it doesn't stop after she's left.
3: Prince Harry, please tell me, do you know who the real Meghan is? Because she's not real. Do you actually know how she is as a person?
4: I'm getting there.
3: Like how she is towards other people besides you?
4: No.
1: At this point in the show, Kelly and Matt are on another private date together. There are no canals and no backflips involved this time, thank God. Instead, the couple are having a nice relaxing massage together. Whilst they're squashed, face down, on one of those awkward massage tables, Kelly decides to use the opportunity to spill some tea about one of her romantic rivals, Meghan.
3: She actually is, like, really crude and mean. She's the one that started all the brawls that I never told you about.
1: I see things like this and I start to wonder, whose benefit is this for? Is Kelly saying these things for the producer's benefit because she knows it'll make good TV? Or does she genuinely feel this way about Meghan?
5: Kelly and Meghan, those two could not be in the same room together.
1: Here's Kimberly.
5: Kelly was out for blood with Meghan. It was very intense. I think Meghan kind of played up that persona. Like, I'm the pretty one and I'm like the sassy one. I think she played into that more than how she really is in real life. So I don't know if you would call her a mean girl, but she had this very, you know, almost overconfidence to her that played well on TV.
1: Kelly's attack against Meghan continues at a group date where the women are having drinks with Matt at a local pub.
6: Kelly.

0: chose to use that outing as an opportunity to bash me in front of Matt and all the other women.
1: I think that there are some people that like to have their voice heard mm-hmm. and are not ladylike mm-hmm. and have not been a woman that would be by your side and may put up a front because they have big chest and beautiful hair. And you're a guy looking for a real girl.
2: Yeah, I can be a but don't you dare call me fake. I feel like I'm...
3: All of a sudden, things feel like they're getting much more personal. After everyone gets back from the pub, a producer tells Megan they need to have a word with her.
0: A producer pulled me aside, like took me into a bathroom. It's like, hey, there's chatter that you might be cut tonight. So you need to step it up.
3: What exactly it is the producers want, they don't say. Megan tries to do as she's told, but it's still not enough. She's unceremoniously sent home during a surprise double elimination.
0: I was so upset about it because I felt like it was very unfair.
3: As she gives her final farewell, Megan looks almost broken. She's always been this feisty ball of energy, but during her last interview, she can barely speak.
4: I'm 100% surprised by his decision to make. Just like so sideswiped. I thought he was gonna ask me to stay in the crown suite.
2: And that upsets me is.
0: So another aspect I think that contributed to me being so emotional when I got kicked off, it was probably even more than being stabbed in the back by the other women. It was like the ego. It's embarrassing. No one wants to get dumped, let alone be dumped on national television. And so, it's embarrassing. Like, I didn't win this thing. I just got dumped by a guy that I'm not even totally sure I like. You know what? Like, it's embarrassing.
3: Whether she believed Matt was Prince Harry or not, by the time she's sent home, Megan really does feel hurt. The emotions she felt during her goodbye were real.
0: So another thing that upsets me about the elimination night is that heinous dress I was wearing. It put me in like the most ugly frock imaginable. So that also adds to my embarrassment of standing outside of Deerfield Manor at my exit interview. And they just like, you know, put me in a cab in my ugly little dress.
3: Now there are only three women left. Kelly, Karina, and Kimberly. The question is, will they be surprised when Matt's identity is finally revealed? Or will the show fall flat on its face at the final hurdle?
2: I got back in the car and I told, I think it was Kelly and Karina, and I said, you guys, this is not Prince Harry. I just saw the mask in the window of the real Prince Harry. This guy is not him.
3: That's next time on The Bachelor of Buckingham Palace.
5: That was episode 4 of Split Screen, Bachelor of Buckingham Palace. You've been listening to the CBC Podcast Showcase. We'll be back next week with episode 5. But if you can't wait to see who Harry actually married, well, you haven't read the news. 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It's hosted by Scott Bryan. Their team includes Natalia Rodriguez, Ivor Manley, Winnie Simon, Thomas Curry, and Matt Willis. I am Gavin Crawford, and I have a podcast too. It's called Because News. It's Canada's funniest news quiz, where the headlines are real and the responses are mostly ridiculous. 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
3: From CBC News, The World This Hour, I'm Neil Herland. Canada is one step closer to banning social media for children under 16. The federal government announced its long-awaited legislation meant to protect young Canadians online. Mark Miller is the Minister of Canadian Identity and Culture.
4: The measures in this bill represent, in my view, the basic expectation that parents and Canadians for keeping their kids safe online. I believe all parties should agree on the importance of these minimum safeguards.
3: The bill

0: include setting a minimum age for users to have social media accounts unless platforms adhere to safeguards that will be laid out by a new digital regulator. The United States launched a second night of airstrikes against Iran. The U.S. military released video of Tomahawk missiles being launched from a Navy ship. President Donald Trump says Iran would pay the price for stalled negotiations. Iran responded by firing at U.S. allies Bahrain, Kuwait, and Jordan. The Newfoundland and Labrador government says it's reviewing old legislation aimed at getting rid of drug houses. The Safer Communities and Neighborhoods Act was passed in the House of Assembly in 2007, but it was never proclaimed. As Arianna Kelland reports, similar legislation has mixed reviews across the country.
1: There were shots fired into that home.
2: For years, Stephen Gardner and his neighbors in downtown St. John's looked for solutions, how to shut down so-called trap houses, havens for drugs and crime. In 2007, the government of the day introduced legislation meant to address that. The Safer Communities and Neighborhoods Act, or SCAN, uses civil law and enforcement units to issue warnings for homeowners, evict residents, and shut down drug houses. But not everyone sees it as a solution.
3: They haven't gotten that balance right.
2: Megan McDermott is with the BC Civil Liberties Association. She's concerned about cases of mistaken identity or having law-abiding citizens swept up in a SCAN raid in a housing unit. Back in Newfoundland and Labrador, the Justice Minister is now taking a second look, saying the nearly 20-year-old legislation is being reviewed. Arianna Kelland, CBC News, St. John's.
0: Mexico City is preparing to host its third FIFA World Cup opening ceremonies, and some in the city say they have mixed feelings about the events. Mexico City is one of several North American sites for this year's soccer tournament. Jorge Barrera reports.
4: Game night in Tepito, one of Mexico City's toughest neighborhoods, on a soccer pitch with a history intertwined with the 1970 World Cup. But this World Cup, Mexico's third, feels different, says Salvador Gomez Hubert. The Mexican isn't connecting because this World Cup is not for the people, he says, with crazy prices for tickets and even team jerseys. Mexico's governments have been trying to boost excitement, like organizing a record-setting human wave. But it's just not landing with local people, says Mexico City urbanization specialist Roberto Remes.
5: I was a teenager in the 1986 World Cup. I feel very different, the environment.
4: I'm excited to see what waits for us with this World Cup, says Tepito soccer player Iker Jimenez. Anything can happen when the whistle blows. Jorge Barrera, CBC News, Mexico City.
0: In the NBA Finals, the New York Knicks made a record comeback in Game 4 last night. The team was 29 points down and turned it around.
6: That's it! It's over! The greatest comeback in NBA playoff history! The Knicks pull off the miracle comeback and lead it 3-1. Now one win away from a title!
0: The Knicks beat the San Antonio Spurs 107-106. And that is your World This Hour. I'm Neil Herland.
7: 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I'm Saroja Coelho. Next, from the BBC, People Fixing the World.
8: People fixing the world. From the BBC World Service, this is People Fixing the World, where we imagine a better future and meet people who are making this a reality. I'm Myra Anubi, and this week...
9: It's unbelievable that actually people care about us. But the fact that people want to hear our stories, we feel like we are valued, and a value that we didn't have before. It's here now.
8: How women in Rwanda are finding their voice against violence. Before we start, I do need to mention that we will be talking about sexual and gender-based violence. Now, if this might be a difficult subject, why don't you take time to search for People Fixing the World wherever you get your podcasts and listen to some of the other wonderful solutions we've come across before.

0: When talking about Rwanda, this landlocked East African country, about its beautiful hills, economic growth, and clean streets, we must also talk about its dark history.
1: It has, officials say, been the biggest and fastest flight of humanity the United Nations has witnessed in nearly 50 years. Tens of thousands of refugees pouring out of the country, east to Tanzania and here north to Uganda. Altogether, it's estimated that more than 1 million people have been forced from their homes by a campaign of butchery that shows no sign of ending.
0: Back in 1994, Rwanda went through a horrible genocide that tore through the fabric of the country. Nearly 1 million lives were lost, people were displaced, and there is still a lot of trauma that exists today.
2: I am from Rwanda, and I lived through the genocide, Ex-Gentutsi, in 1994. And these events really changed the course of my life and the life of every Rwandan that I know. And during that time, there was a lot of violence, and there was a specific violence that women suffered.
0: Sabine Nkusi and her family lived with this fear. All around them, women were being raped and killed.
2: I was 14 at that time. I prayed to God. I said to God, if I'm ever able to be out of this situation, I really want to be part of something, a vehicle that will bring an end to this type of violence.
0: Sabine did escape and went on to become an advocate, supporting women who had experienced violence and giving them a voice. She now works for an international charity called Tear Fund and leads its programs to end sexual and gender-based violence.
2: I believe that it is possible to end sexual and gender-based violence and for that to happen in my lifetime. And I see this with the confidence because I have seen the impact of the work.
0: A bold statement. Now, we were keen to know the work that Sabine is doing, so we sent our reporter, Naomi Wellings, to meet her in Kigali, Rwanda's capital city.
3: Another of those hills.
2: Yes, goodness. I mean, this Kigali keeps you fit.
3: You need a good gearbox as well in your car.
2: Absolutely, absolutely. Oh, and the trees. Look at the trees. It's so green.
4: I'm in a taxi with Sabine, winding up and down the steep hills this country is known for. It's a city literally buzzing with activity, with its many motorbikes and construction sites dotted all along the immaculate tree-lined streets, with stunning flame trees with their ready orange blooms and deep pink bougainvillea.
2: I'm looking at these streets and thinking, what a change, knowing what this country went through and seeing the change that has happened. It's just incredible.
4: Now living in London, as Sabine returns to her home country, she does so with a full heart.
2: So I'm actually very emotional, to be honest. So when I landed at the airport, I felt like a piece of me was back in me, if that makes sense.
3: You see the beautiful pattern of the stained glass. Absolutely. The rectangles of blues and greens and the cross in the middle.
2: Yes, the cross in the middle. And I just remember we used to take pictures of Sunday school standing there, the children, just at the top of the stairs.
4: Sabine and I are standing outside the Anglican Cathedral of St. Etienne, where she and her family used to spend their Sundays. It was a time of innocence etched in the memory. Yet today, she's here leading a retreat, honouring her vow to help survivors of abuse. Sabine goes on ahead to greet the women. As I follow through the colourful gardens on this cloudless warm day, I occasionally pick out the flick of a vivid blue sunbird tail in the guava trees. I'm aware this place must feel an oasis for the 12 women who've come, many speaking for the first time of what they've been through. As I walk into the yellow painted hall where they're gathering, I'm immediately struck by the energy in the room and a joy I hadn't anticipated. Here is a safe space for the women to be open.

0: abusers, violent partners, some who've been forced into sex work and contracted HIV. Most here have suffered abuse from their own partners. In Rwanda, the UN puts rates of physical or sexual violence against women within the home at one of the highest recorded levels in Africa, with 40% of women and girls aged between 15 and 49 having experienced abuse within their relationships. The purpose of the week's course is to encourage the women to share their experiences, to break the silence and challenge the stigma often attached to them. For most of the week, it's been bright and sunny, but on the final day, the rain is drumming on the hall roof as I sit in the retreat room, surrounded by the women's coloured scarves and notebooks. I'm with a woman I've started to get to know during the retreat. She's chosen to call herself Francine for the interview. Francine, in her late 30s, has each day worn clothes of bright orange and yellow. She's got an expressive face, full of vigour, strength and purpose. And as she starts to speak, tears well in her large round eyes.
1: I came from a family where there was violence from a very young age. And then the genocide against the Tutsi happened here, and we separated as a family. I found myself with my siblings, and it was very, very difficult. I had to resort to sex work so that I could provide for my family, to put food on the table. And I met a young man, and we became involved, but he started abusing me. I also became pregnant during that relationship, and he was still abusing me during that relationship. And he was someone who was quite promiscuous and was always having affairs, and I found myself living with HIV as a result of that relationship.
2: I'm so sorry, you have been through such a terrible time.
1: When going through the difficulties I've gone through, you're isolated, you're stigmatized. But I want to tell anyone who's gone through that experience that it is possible to be well. You can be loved, valued, and what's most important is God is with you. He has never left you.
3: Amen.
0: This retreat may be a one-off event, but it's hoped that, like others that have run before it around the world, it will nurture a strong network of women who will support each other as well as advocate for others marginalised by their experiences.
1: And now if you look at me, I feel it within myself that I have value. I have a nice dress. I can go amongst other people. I can tell hope is there. It's possible to be well.
4: From the BBC World Service, this is People Fixing the World with me, Myra Anubi. It's a program that's dedicated to telling you about all the good things happening in our world. And today, we're in Rwanda, hearing about the ways that women are beginning to stand up against sexual and gender-based violence. Now, I've got our reporter here, Naomi Wellings, who brought us that really, really heavy, but also wonderful report. There's a lot that was shared there.
2: Yes, and Myra, I spent quite some time with these women and I was really struck by how telling your story is very much seen as part of your healing. And Myra, there were so many more stories. There were women who were telling me about how they've had to run away from their husbands. One woman that particularly struck me said how she was running away in the night with her young daughter.
4: It's really sad to hear, even for me as a mother. But it's also interesting, Naomi, because I know that the government in Rwanda has a lot of support in place for victims of sexual and gender-based violence, and also that they have laws that protect women, even in marriage.
2: Yes, that's right. There is a specific penalty for conjugal rape, that's rape within marriage. I mean, it should be noted that this has a maximum of 2 years imprisonment, and that's far lower than for other cases of rape, where it can be up to 15 years.

0: also very clear that you need other people in society almost to become advocates as well.
1: Yes, and it is happening, but slowly. And a key place, Myra, is within the church. Rwanda is a conservative religious society, so the people with perhaps the biggest influence and authority are the pastors and the Catholic priests. I accompanied Sabine to a local church where a special service was being held. Light floods through the pale blue and lilac glass windows as Sabine joins in a song in the local language, Kinyarwanda. A tap on her shoulder sees Sabine reunited with her Sunday school teacher. And it's a warm welcome formally for Sabine. The modern red brick Anglican All Saints Church in the Ribeiro neighbourhood is high up on one of Kigali's many hills. And this morning, several visiting choirs, dressed in rich coloured long silk gowns, are joining the 200 or more worshippers. The focus from the Fathers Union preacher Charles Bayambabazi is on men using their strength for good, not to suppress women.
2: Should be people of great models, of role models within your household. Nowadays, things are becoming tougher. We have domestic violence.
1: With further help from my translator, I heard that this message was also being focused on by the church's pastor in his address. Adele Ragima urged his congregation to appreciate again how men should view women.
2: Let me encourage you to read again Genesis. When God created both men and women, they were created in God's image. He didn't discriminate. There was no particular image that is better than the other between men and women.
1: Pastor Adele was one of the church leaders who had his attitudes challenged after he went on a course called Transforming Masculinities. Sabine's charity runs these. She says the focus is all about challenging how the Bible has been used to preach male dominance over women.
3: So one of the exercises that we actually do in a Transforming Masculinities is that we read a series of statements and even talk about, you know, are there some verses in the Bibles that are used to uplift women? And are there some verses in the Bibles that are used perhaps to oppress women? And why is it? So there is a conversation then. That's when then the faith leader comes in and says, actually, this is not what the Bible says. This is what we're reading. Maybe culture can contribute to how we understand this, but this is not what the case is.
4: Because I suppose to differing extents, people see what they want to see in the Bible,
3: yeah,
4: or they're not challenged by the full context.
3: Yeah, exactly. And the role of faith leaders, I think, is to really help to correct some of those misinterpretation, and they can be a catalyst for change.
1: Change that often starts individually. Over a delicious banana and peanut meal served with beans and rice, I meet up with a group of pastors and their wives. 4 years ago, after coming, some reluctantly, to the Transforming Masculinity workshops, they tell of transformed relationships. None had taken part more reluctantly, perhaps, than Pentecostal pastor Edouard Bourigeaud, who came with his wife Chantal. Yet today they're meeting up again, and this time enjoying demonstrating one of the games that might once have been far more awkward. They use a deck of playing cards. They each pick one and are told not to look at it. Instead, they have to stick it to their forehead. The men and women bow to Chantal, who luckily ends up with a king of spades, while they gesture dismissively to her husband, Edward, who unfortunately ends up with a lowly three of spades on his forehead. It's a tool to teach empathy. How does it feel to be marked out as useless, and how to feel in charge? It opens up conversation, and the group then tackles Bible verses. As Pastor Edward shared,

0: there was one text in particular that he'd never really thought much about, and it was this which prompted him to change his attitude towards his wife, Chantal.
1: Men, please love your wives as Jesus has loved his church and sacrificed his life for the church.
2: So it's very much talking about the nature of that love, the sacrificial nature of that love.
1: Yeah, basically it was about sacrifice, because realizing that Jesus sacrificed his life to the point of dying, and now me, I'm not sacrificing anything for my wife. I'm mistreating her. I feel like she's useless. So before I got trained, I had a different behavior. I did not give enough value to my wife. And when it comes to sexual activities, I used to think that, all the decisions should be made by man. The woman should not contribute in any way. So I used to think that whenever I want her, at any time, she needs to accept without questioning.
0: There were many tears when he said how sorry he was to his wife Chantal, and for her part, she simply couldn't believe it.
3: First of all, I've cried. Although I was happy, but I also cried. There are things that happen to you and you feel like this is a miracle. This is something that could never happen. Although I cried, but I was really happy about what was happening.
2: In terms of your congregation, how open have you felt able to be with them about your experience?
1: Yeah, for real, it's not an easy thing, going in front of the congregation during the church gathering and telling them what you had been doing wrong. But due to the change that I had undergone, I realized that it was very important to go in front of them and tell them, share them my experience.
3: So when other women heard about, my husband's testimony, they were telling me that, you are so lucky, you have like a good life. And us as a couple, we continue, as a type of role model, so in our community, in our churches, because when there were conflict within a couple, they would invite us to go and discuss with them and to help them resolve the conflict. So it has really helped people within the church and also people within our community.
4: Naomi, after hearing this, I'm just realizing that if you have role models who are respected by other people, that does make a big difference and can be a big aspect of this solution, helping the women.
0: Yes, definitely. And there have been before and after surveys of people involved in the Transforming Masculinities courses. In the neighbouring Democratic Republic of Congo, research was carried out by Stellenbosch University from South Africa, and it found that after just 2 years running programmes like these, rates of intimate partner violence halved. And before the programmes had started, around 50% of the male and female participants believed that violence towards women could be justified. But after the programme, this dropped to 25%.
4: Oh, wow. You've mentioned there the Democratic Republic of Congo and South Africa. So I assume this is happening in other places as well?
0: Yeah, Tearfund sees around 250,000 people going through its sexual and gender-based violence programmes every year. That's across more than 40 countries in Africa, but also around the world, including India, Colombia and Brazil. And Transforming Masculinities as a course has run in 24 countries. And there was also one in Nigeria where both Christian Protestant pastors and Muslim imams were involved.
4: I mean, this is a big problem, sexual and gender-based violence. And it's not the kind of thing that will be solved overnight. But it is really good to know that for these women in Rwanda, something is making a difference.
0: Yes, Myra. And actually, when I spoke to Francine, the woman who told us her story earlier on, she said something that really touched my heart.
5: I want to add, thank you even for speaking to me. So I was speaking to

0: other ladies as well, and we were saying it's unbelievable that actually people care about us. But the fact that people want to hear our stories, we feel like we are valued, and a value that we didn't have before. It's here now, so we are well. Murakoze chana.
1: We feel very privileged that you have been prepared to share this with us. So thank you. Murakoze.
2: Murakoze chana.
3: Well, murakoze to both Francine, who we've just heard from, but also to you, Naomi, for sharing this report with us.
1: Thanks, Myra.
3: Now, if you've been affected by anything you've heard today, just search for BBC Action Line or find out more from tearfund.org. 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
4: Hi, I'm Juan Carlos in Havana, Cuba. Really interesting program from Chile. Well done for them. It was very kind of you to dedicate the show to Jose. Lovely indeed.
3: Thank you so much, Juan Carlos. So, he's in Cuba, but where are you? Send me a voice note or a WhatsApp message to the number +44 8000 321 721. And as always, I'll be back next week with more good news from somewhere else in our beautiful world. Until then, thanks for listening.
5: That was People Fixing the World, and this is CBC Radio 1. Now, from Australia's Radio National, this is What the Duck, a show that explores some of the most unusual elements of our natural world. Please note this episode contains mature themes. Listener discretion is advised.
6: There are some things that will always be out there as urban myths and extensive Reddit AMAs, like the guy's got two penises. But one-off humans are nothing compared to the absolute batshit racy antics of nature when it comes to sex.
7: Scorpions don't have a penis, right? They have something called a spermatophore. It's detachable. Basically, they dropped it on the ground, and then in that male-female dance that scorpions do, they pull the female over it.
6: Wait, wait. The scorpions dance. The scorpions will touch claws and edge backwards and forwards. The sexual tension is palpable. He caresses her mouth parts. This is Bruno Alves Busato.
7: And it gets more interesting than that, Anne, because males often sting the females during that.
6: No.
7: It's called sexual sting in the venom gland of males. Quite likely that it also produces chemicals that help the male's interest.
6: Holy moly, I'd never heard of that before.
7: And then in that male-female dance that scorpions do, they pull the female over it.
6: This is the sperm packet that he's dropped on the ground, the spermatophore. While he's been dancing, stinging, and pashing, he's also been dragging her around to look for the perfect surface to plonk his custard. And when he does put down the spermatophore, it's at an angle, like a javelin has entered the ground.
7: And that goes inside the female, and the tip of it has sperm, which goes inside the female, but it also normally breaks, and the tip of it serves as a mating plug.
6: A mating plug.
7: Doesn't come out the female until she has babies, so he guarantees she can't mate a second time.
6: He literally plugs the bunghole.
7: It is very complicated, actually, yeah.
6: Oh, I beg your pardon. Sex is weird. You know that already. And so do the romantic gods of the night, scorpions. But why do we do this stuff? Sperm packets, hooks, dances, snogging? It's all so complicated and time-consuming. There must be an answer that drives us beyond this idealized need to reproduce. And today, we're going there. Pleasure, romance, using vibrators on livestock. We're going to look at some sex acts and some bits of sex acts in slightly uncomfortable detail so that we can try and find out what role does pleasure play in sex and reproduction. And that is what brings me to a dairy farm at 5 a.m. in winter near Ballarat.
8: I'm Lynette Greenwood. I'm a dairy farmer, just a plain dairy farmer from Learmonth. We milk 600 cows.
6: Lynette Greenwood is no-nonsense, welcoming, but not cloying. And she has a little Jack Russell sitting under her feet in the dairy office.
9: You're in the command station, aren't you?
8: The reason I do it from in here, well, it's warm, I've got my cup of tea, but I'm reading the patches on their tail.

0: longer shaving.
1: On their tail?
0: On the top of their tail.
1: Oh, that thing that was right at the very top?
0: Yeah, right at the very top.
1: I thought it looked like you'd put reflectors on them so cars...
0: Yeah. That's what it looks a bit like, yeah. You can see on that there, she's got a bright green one.
2: Lynette has stickers right at the base of her herd's tails. They're not heat sensitive. They're to show when a cow is in heat. They're covered in a light metallic substance, sort of like a scratchy, and they require the cooperation of the herd to function.
0: Yeah, well, the other cows mount them.
1: Yeah.
0: They do the same as what a bull would do. They just jump on the cow. They jump on each other. That's how those patches get rubbed. They look like a little tat slotto scratchy.
2: Side note, on the transcription software, instead of tat slotto, the software insists that Lynette has called them tat slotto scratchies.
0: They call tat slotto scratchy.
2: Which is sort of apt. But yes, when a female is coming into oestrus, the other female cows will start to mount her, giving telltale signs of muddy hoof prints, hair rubbed off rumps, and tat slotto scratchies, which reveal a bright colour. This is how Lynette knows that now is a good time to artificially inseminate an individual cow.
1: Oh, that one looks really blue.
0: I think I'd done it yesterday. Yeah, I did. 7187, I'll put
2: now,
0: the wrong number in.
2: Now, why are we talking about a dairy herd? All these lactating females who are mounting one another and rubbing scratchies. Well, because I've come to witness conception for myself. And also because I really wanted to see what Lynette thinks about some research I found. Back in the 1970s, a group of scientists from the US Department of Agriculture did some testing on whether you got better rates of conception from artificial insemination if they stimulated the clitoris of the female cow. Now I've just got to work up the courage to ask Lynette about it. From a biological standpoint of the drive to reproduce, making sex fun and pleasurable is a sensible thing to do, right? Because it means that the individual will want to have more sex. But what can we tell about how much fun it is for anyone else apart from ourselves?
3: So when he catches up to her, then typically there begins a courtship process where he would rub...
2: What does he rub? Is this going to get too spicy?
3: Her back.
2: They start with a back rub. Bring it on.
3: That's one of their flirtation behaviors.
2: Andrew Durso is a herpetologist who has run a blog for years called Life is Short, But Snakes Are Long. And if someone would know good sex, you'd think it would be snakes. They've got two penises.
3: In some species, there might be a little bit of cloacal tickling and certain species that have vestigial hind limbs.
2: Wow. Yeah. Some snakes have legs. Actually, not really. It's like little leftover bones from where a long dead ancestor used to have legs. They're called spurs.
3: There's a little bit of spur tickling in the cloacal region.
2: Oh, my.
3: And, you know, if the female's impressed, then she'll lift up her tail and expose her cloaca, and then the hemipene everts, goes inside the cloaca, and it can stay intromitted like that for several hours. I think in some cases it's been documented over 24 hours.
2: This is quite something. If a swamp harrier sees you while you're in coitus with another snake, you'd both be goners. R.I.P. They died doing what they loved for hours on end. Well, actually, did they love it?
3: It doesn't seem that pleasurable for them, honestly, because a lot of time the female would be like dragging the male around by his hemipenes. There was this observation by a woman in South Africa who found an African house snake female who was mating with two males simultaneously. She was dragging both of them around by their hemipenes. I have a video of it that I could send you.
4: Downloading.
2: Exactly the sort of emails that I expect to get at whattheduck@abc.net.au. Okay, Andrew has skirted neatly around where the snakes get off on dragging each other around by their genitals question. But we can't ignore the fact that to match the two penises that the male snakes have is a little pleasure suite of two clitorises on the female, complete with amazing bundles of nerves and erectile tissues. Which leads us to the big question, which is, what role does pleasure actually play in sex, in reproduction?
5: It's a huge part of the equation that we don't really talk about all that much.
2: Patricia Brennan from Mount Holyoke College, a doyenne of anatomical genital research, having spent most of her career now carving up sexual anatomy.
5: There's just so much looking at vaginas that you can do without starting to encounter all these

0: clitorises. And so in the end, I just had to start doing clitorises because I was like, we don't know anything about them.
1: For a long time, it was argued that basically we had males to thank for our orgasms.
2: Lucy Cook is author of Bitch, The Revolutionary Guide to Sex, Evolution and the Female Animal. Excellent book. Highly recommend.
1: Basically, the only reason females had any sexual pleasure was because in development, we have a shared genital blueprint. Female pleasure was completely anomalous. It didn't have a function, which is just nuts.
2: Lucy. But in more recent times, female pleasure has started to become recognised, in no small part due to the fact that there are now more female scientists. For example, Susanna Chevalier-Skolkinov included her artist's impression of a macaque female's orgasm face in her research. And Jane Goodall noted that female chimpanzees rubbed their genitals and laughed softly to themselves. And then there's Patty Brennan, who studies vertebrates, that's animals with spines, and she says,
0: all females have clitorises, okay? So if you look at a female snake, female snakes have hemiclitorises. Crocodile females have clitorises, and they're huge, and they're right inside the vaginal canal where there's no way the penis would miss them.
2: The variation in the old devil's doorbell is astounding. Female bonobos don't mind a bit of scissoring to reduce community tensions, so pleasure, giving, receiving, is a really socially complex thing, and so is the anatomy attached to it.
1: Some female clitorises have spines on them.
2: That's adolescent female fossa.
1: Some of them have bones in them.
2: Oh, the Borbellum. Chinchillas have one, bats, spectacled bears and beavers.
1: Some of them, this diversity can only be as a result of evolutionary pressures, selection pressures. It suggests very heavily that female pleasure is selected for.
2: Wait, that bears repeating.
1: It suggests very heavily that female pleasure is selected for.
2: The anatomical diversity in the clitoris indicates that over thousands of generations, sexual pleasure has been a trait that has influenced the success of individuals. Clitoris owners, this is your evolutionary gift, so use it.
0: But whether females experience pleasure really hasn't been considered an interesting question.
2: Patty Brennan.
0: And in some ways it has been eliminated from the discourse because females can get pregnant without having an orgasm. And that's the case in humans, for example. And so I think that that in some ways called into question how important clitoral stimulation might be for females during sex.
2: Right. As a species, we do find it hard to shake off our own experience in the quest to understand others. But what do we know?
0: We know that clitoral stimulation does a ton of stuff in the reproductive system of females, okay? So it induces mucus production. Mucus production is super important to prevent mechanical damage to the vaginal wall, okay? Without lubrication, the female gets hurt.
2: The clitoris can be a button to release the lube.
0: We also know that clitoral stimulation stimulates the immune cascade in the female because copulation can potentially cause some harm. And because penises are dirty, the female wants to have her immune system activated.
2: She wants to call in the troops, and the way to do it is to sound the saxophone of pleasure.
0: Clitoral stimulation can cause contractions of the female reproductive tract. Particularly if there is orgasm, the whole reproductive tract will contract, and that can foster sperm transport.
2: This is sometimes referred to as the upsuck hypothesis, that does what it says on the tin. Clitoral stimulation could also play a role in ovulation. Some species only ovulate after sexual intercourse, so the body might need a big message to do it, like fireworks on the beach type orgasms. Or it might also play a role in readying the sperm storage apparatus, preheating the pie warmer, if you will.
0: So why have we neglected this area of research for so long? It's really baffling to me.
2: You are not the only one, Patty. Meanwhile, back at the dairy farm, the sun is starting to peek over the horizon, and Lynette tells me how she tested herself for mastitis when she was a nursing mother, just like she tests the cows. She's amazing.

0: I love her. I'm petrified of her. Lynette's farm has 600 cows getting milked a day. They file in one by one and enter a slow-moving carousel. Then they have the milk octopus machine attached. And while they're going past the office window, Lynette is inside, peering at their scratchy patches and readying the semen.
1: So the semen's kept stored in liquid nitrogen, which is 196 degrees below zero. Then I take the straw out and I put it in a warm bath. So it stays in there to warm. I use a warm gun. I've got an AI gun. They're all sitting here next to me cuppa.
0: Lynette then pulls the straw full of semen out of the bath and picks up a pair of scissors.
1: Sorry, I'm going to turn away from you because if I flick it, it goes on my television screen. I've got spots all over it. Well, I couldn't work it out why there was all spots. I thought it was fly shit. And it was, that's me cutting the end off the straw and it's semen.
0: These are the dangers of AI, artificial insemination. You might end up with creme de cacao all over your new TV. Lynette strides over to the carousel of cows and without even stopping the movement, she has a hand in an anus and the gun in the vulva. The hand in the digestive system guides the equipment through the internals of the cow and $50 worth of bull semen is on its way to being a calf. Maybe.
2: So, you said that you had pregnancy tested her. How do you do that?
1: I put my arm in the rectum and feel through the rectum wall for the you feel the uterus, basically.
2: Because I was thinking getting her to pee in a cup's going to be very difficult, you know. There's a lot of rectum action in this, though,
1: yes,
2: isn't there?
1: Yes, there is.
2: A bit more than I expected, to be honest.
1: It's a great job on a frosty day, I tell you. I have one nice warm hand.
0: They say, warm hands, warm heart. But am I going to get a warm kick up the rear end out the door if I ask her if she's ever considered using a vibrator on a cow? Studies have been ongoing since the 1970s into clitorially stimulating livestock during artificial insemination. In a 2019 study, the clitoral stimulation post-insemination lasted 2 to 5 seconds, which, might I say, is hardly enough for a lady to relax. And also, how annoyed would you be if you were one of the cows in the control group who didn't get stimulated? There are heaps of variables across the science, but some papers put the stimulation at a whole 5% higher successful conception rate, and that is nothing to be sniffed at. It does mean, however, that someone has to stimulate the animals. Another factor to take into consideration in the whole sex act thing is where exactly you are going to deliver the sperm.
3: The bull deposits the semen into the vagina at the entrance to the cervix.
0: Susan Suarez from Cornell University has been studying semen for decades. The cervix has this role in keeping nasties out of the uterus, right? So the bull leaves the semen at the door like a bouquet of flowers at the front desk of a building. And humans do that too.
3: In some other species, such as the pig, the penis goes all the way through the cervix and lets out the seminal plasma and the sperm directly into the uterus.
0: And pigs also ejaculate about a half a liter. And where you deliver the sperm, how your penis-like appendage actually works, will probably have impacts on your swimmers. For example, alpaca penises go as far up the female system as they can go without taking an exit and ending up in Las Vegas. Then they dribble ejaculate, which is what it sounds like. And they have few and comparatively lazy sperm. It hardly has to swim at all.
3: Same thing with a mouse. The sperm really go directly into the uterus and don't have to pass through the cervix.
0: So where you deliver the sperm can be really, really different.
4: There is what we call traumatic insemination, which is not only the penis is spiky and hurts the female in the process of anchoring and trying to transfer as much sperm as possible, but the penises sometimes have structures that will allow the male to pierce the female and inject sperm sometimes outside the reproductive tract. Bed bugs are a good example of that.
0: Yes, bed bug males approach a female and the males will get out their modified paramere, a penis-like structure. It looks like a flower petal that has been curled up into the shape of a sword. And they use that sword to stab into

0: her body cavity and deliver the sperm in there? I bet you have questions. So here are some answers. Yes, the sperm can still find its way to the right bit of the female for conception. Yes, she does have a genital tract, but it's used for egg laying and not conception. Yes, she doesn't seem to want to mate again after that. Yes, it does shorten her lifespan. And yes, it's last sperm in precedence. So that means the freshest sperm is likely to be the bit that fertilizes her, which is probably a driver for males continuing to stab the side of her body and remate over and over again. See? I told you, sex is weird. And riddle me this, why is it that, as far as I know, every species that science has tested so far, there is a percentage of the little guys, the sperm, that are infertile? They're just not up to the job. And we're not just talking one or two, we're talking hundreds of thousands of sperm each ejaculation. Enter sperm sociability. You ask, what sort of friendship, what sort of mortal enemies are sperm making? Well, take the great diving beetle, Distichus marginalis, whose sperm each has one flat face, and it enables them to pair up together flat faces and motor along with two tails propelling. The Norway rat sperm has hook-shaped heads, so they can group together like those dangling monkey toys, sort of, into mounds of hundreds, and they seethe their way forward through the female. The woodmouse sperm hooks one sperm to another and forms a sperm train. It's truly beautiful. And is it altruistic? Is this like the teams of riders that lead the whole Tour de France stage only for some dude who is right in the middle of the pack to appear and blammo, fertilize the egg like he did all the work himself? I always thought of sperm as these henchmen sorts, acting without reference to society and only on their own needs and desires. But maybe I was wrong.
1: Mice were made by Dr. Okabe in Osaka, Japan.
0: Susan Suarez from Cornell University.
1: In which the male mice produced sperm that had a green fluorescent head and a red fluorescent tail.
0: And this meant scientists could track what the sperm was up to inside a female mouse.
1: In the mouse, the female ovulates about 20 eggs into the oviduct. And the 20 eggs are surrounded by a cloud of cells called the cumulus, just like the cloud.
0: So when a sperm arrives on site, it's got to find an egg within this cloud.
1: The first sperm to arrive at the cumulus cloud would fertilize the nearest egg inside. The second sperm would come in and bypass the nearest egg and go to the second nearest egg and fertilize that. And the third sperm would go to the third egg. Now, how did they know that the first egg was already fertilized and they shouldn't waste their time? That's a big mystery.
0: There's at least one message from the egg that's like, come here, and another that says, go round, go round. These mouse ova literally have better communication than some of my exes.
1: It's saying there's a lot more signaling going on between the male and the female than we've ever dreamed of.
0: So how does this tally up against the whole sexual conflict, every mouse for themselves thing, when there's elements of teamwork in reproduction? Is the battle of the sexes even a thing? Or is everyone working towards the survival of the species together?
2: So if you have males doing what's best for everybody and females doing what's best for everybody here so that we have more offspring in the next generation, there's just this awesome opportunity for someone to come in there and cheat.
0: Oh,
2: yeah.
0: It's like the failure of the socialist state, isn't it?
2: 100%, yeah.
0: Selfishness overcomes altruism at every turn.
2: When we look at high competition for matings in sexual selection, it's going to be a very selfish game, and the strategies were going to be very selfish in there usually.
0: And that is how evolution has given us selfish lovers, but also the capacity to obtain great pleasure and maybe better results from unselfish lovers. Nature, you're drunk. Go home. Wait. Speaking of messy climaxes, let's head back to the dairy farm where Lynette Greenwood is patiently answering my questions while she is up to her elbow in a cow's rectum.
3: I was reading some scientific papers all about pleasure, basically, mm-hmm. and there's these indications that if the cow gets...
0: spit it out, Anne.
3: ...stimulated, she'll have a slightly higher conception rate. Have you ever heard of this?
4: No, it's just, it all goes back to the thing, don't stress your cow while you're inseminating them. It's the same thing. So their oxytocin is always very high when they're letting their milk down. So maybe it's a good thing that I do them while they're being milked.
0: The Murray's out. Does nipple stimulation, i.e. milking those cows, do as much for them as a clitoral rub for 3 to 5 seconds? And more to the point, are you still going to be able to eat that yogurt? Sex is weird, and you're listening to a series all about it, made by the What the Duck podcast team and a whole heap of internet searching with the safe settings off. There's a lot we can learn from nature, and if you've hit struggles in love, then why don't you drop me a line at whattheduck@abc.net.au and I'll try to find some useful advice in nature for you. It'll be like Dr. Phil, but more like Dr. Chlorophyll. On ABC Radio National, I'm Anne Jones. Patria Ladgrove and Rebecca McLaren produced this episode, and a special thank you to Lynette and her cows for putting up with stupid questions from ABC Science.
4: Fair dinkum. Sometimes some of the shit that goes on for science...
0: Oh, look, there's a bright one.
4: There's the one on heat, so I've already done her.
0: Oh.
4: 8720.

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5: From CBC News, The World This Hour, I'm Neil Herland. The federal government has tabled its legislation to make social media safer for children. It includes an age restriction on platforms unless companies can prove they're safe. Marina von Stackelberg has reaction.
6: It's sad that it took so long, but I'm glad that something is in place for our future.
7: Carol Todd says she's been waiting since her child's death for Canada to protect youth from the dangers of social media. 14 years ago, her teenage daughter Amanda died by suicide after she was cyberbullied and blackmailed online. The federal government's new Safe Social Media Act would require platforms to ban users under the age of 16. Companies could be exempt if they bring in safeguards. The law would also require AI chatbots to prove how they'll intervene if a user plans to harm themselves or others. Culture Minister Mark Miller says Canadian kids need basic protections online.
8: Parents

0: cannot face these challenges alone, and the safety of children can't be an afterthought.
1: In a statement, Meta, the company behind Facebook and Instagram, calls social media bans counterproductive. Marina von Stackelberg, CBC News, Ottawa.
2: There are subtle warning signs of trouble ahead for Republicans in this year's U.S. midterm elections, even among some of U.S. President Donald Trump's most enthusiastic supporters. The CBC's Katie Simpson reports from Texas.
3: The people that voted for Trump are just very fed up.
4: Conservative influencer Savannah Stone is so frustrated with President Donald Trump. She says she will not be voting in the U.S. midterms.
3: He made it seem like everything was going to become more affordable. Now the economy's worse. He promised no more wars in the Middle East.
4: Stone was a featured speaker at the Turning Point USA Women's Leadership Summit this past weekend in San Antonio. Criticism of Trump is rare among these voters, who tend to support Republicans no matter the president's controversies, according to John Taylor, a political science professor at the University of Texas.
5: They tend to just decide it doesn't matter as much as the idea that we want a more faithful, more godly country.
4: If there is a splintering of this movement, it could be a blow to the Republican Party that is trying to recreate the broad coalition of support that reelected Trump in 2024. Katie Simpson, CBC News, San Antonio, Texas.
2: Well, after more than five decades, Haiti is finally returning to the FIFA World Cup. The historic achievement is sparking excitement across Montreal, home to Canada's largest Haitian diaspora. Natalia Weichsel reports.
6: At Hans Coiffeur Barbershop in Montreal's Villeray neighborhood, barber Adam Grégory Sérémé is getting ready to celebrate his home country of Haiti.
7: Sérémé
6: says he's 100% behind his team and that his love for the game runs deep.
7: Samedi, ce serait une autre chose.
6: Sérémé says he's anxiously awaiting Haiti's first World Cup match against Scotland this Saturday. To celebrate, he'll be organizing a cookout at his shop. At the cultural center Maison d'Haïti, preparations are already underway to host an official watch party for nearly 500 people. Executive Director Arcel Apollon says it's just one of many gatherings taking place in the city for people of all ages.
8: The younger generation who's never been to Haiti or who's only seen negative images of Haiti, and now finally they get to see positive images of Haiti.
6: Apollon says win or lose, Haitian pride in Montreal is at an all-time high. Natalia Weichsel, CBC News, Montreal.
2: Toronto Blue Jays pitcher Max Scherzer came off the injured list last night and quickly reached another milestone during a game against Philly.
9: That is strike three called, and Schwarber knew it. And for Max Scherzer, that is a milestone strikeout as well.
2: Max Scherzer now has 3,500 strikeouts. He's the 11th pitcher in Major League Baseball to achieve this. But despite the record last night, the Phillies beat the Jays 7-4. And that is your World This Hour. For CBC News, I'm Neil Herland.
10: This voice I've been hearing in my head, I want you to hear it.
11: When I'm good, I'm very good. But when I'm bad, I'm better.
12: Welcome to Ideas. I'm Nala Ayed. I found that it's impossible to talk about Mae West without imitating her. So, can you do her?
10: Well, you start.
12: Oh, I start. Okay. Yeah. Well, when I'm good, I'm very good. But when I'm bad,

0: There's never been anyone quite like Mae West. Her campy performances and wicked double entendres shocked and mocked and entertained her public for more than 70 years.
1: This was one of her lines that drove the censors crazy.
2: Haven't you ever met a man that can make you happy?
3: Sure. Lots of times.
0: Yes, many times. Lots of times. Yes, lots of times.
1: Good enough. Yes.
0: What many did the times. Why was that a problem for the censors?
1: Because she was brilliant at imbuing the most mundane language with sensual and sexual overtones and undertones. And it was partially the way she walked, the way she looked, and the way she sashayed, and the way she rolled her eyes. And
0: too much for the censors.
1: Too much for the censors.
0: She'd inflame male desire, then deflate the men who desired her, and glory

0: in her power to do both.
1: Aren't you forgetting that you're married?
2: I'm doing my best.
3: Wow!
0: I know.
3: Risqué.
0: Risqué. Yeah. So she was more than willing to, in many of her movies, she played a prostitute or some version of a prostitute. She was more than happy to claim her sexuality and claim it as a way of asserting power, control, doing what men did to women, only doing it better.
4: A guy what takes his time, I'll go for any time. I'm a fast-moving gal.

0: But Mae West was more than just a corseted sex pot with a penchant for wordplay.
1: She was both postmodernist and feminist avant la lettre, you know, before any of us have even thought about the word or the cultural practice of either feminism or postmodernism. There she was. And she really did it. She was prescient.
2: I think being transgressive was her modus operandi.
3: Transgressive, funny, smart, sassy, lively, sexy, and genius.
0: Genius, postmodernist, feminist, transgressive. And she got away with all of it.
4: When I'm good, and I'm good, okay, that's my nasal.
0: Okay.
4: When I'm when I'm good, I'm very good. But when I'm bad, I'm better.
0: No.
5: He rests with a cold.
4: Yeah, that's right.
6: Who would qualify? No alibi to be the guy what takes his time.
0: So buckle up. This documentary by contributor Linda Shorten is called When She's Bad, She's Better. The Legacy of Mae West.
7: Mae West started early. She was born in 1893 in New York. Her mother, a sometimes corset model, and her father, by some accounts, a mob enforcer. At age 7, she was in amateur shows. By 14, on vaudeville. By 18, she was dancing the shimmy on Broadway. In her 20s, she was writing plays, mainly so that she could star in them.
1: She began in vaudeville as a male impersonator. That is so wonderful. Then she goes on to write a Broadway play called Sex. And she gives herself a pseudonym, Jane Mast. So she goes from being an impersonator of a male to taking a very phallic name, excuse me, but Mast sort of made me giggle for 10 minutes at least. I am Linda Hutchin. I am a retired professor of English and Comparative Literature at the University of Toronto, and I'm in love with parody and irony and satire.
7: Sex was about prostitution. Her next play, The Drag, was about drag queens and gay subculture, and she wrote it in 1927. The next year, she rewrote The Drag, transforming the leading man into an oversexed heterosexual this time out. She called it Pleasure Man. 1928 was also the year that West brought Diamond Lil to Broadway. Lil was to become her signature character, a wise-cracking scarlet woman of the 1890s, all furs and curves with an insatiable appetite for jewels and men.
8: Yes, I wasn't always rich.
9: No?
8: Well, there was a time I didn't know where my next husband was coming from.
10: So all this is your famous collection, eh?
8: Oh, this is just my summer jewelry. You have to see my winter stuff.
10: I see.
8: You know, it was a toss-up whether I go in for diamonds or sing in the choir. The choir lost.
7: Then in 1932, Mae West took her Diamond Lil persona to Hollywood and renamed her Lady Lou.
11: Your bath is ready, Miss Lou.
8: You take it, I'm indisposed.
7: By now, West was nearly 40, a fact she managed to keep quiet. But she was anything but quiet when it came to setting her terms with the Paramount studio head. She wanted control over scripts, costumes, and a dollar more than whatever he made. She got it all. At a time when the average salary for women, if they worked at all, was $11 a week, Mae West's salary was $5,000 a week, the equivalent of roughly $115,000 today. She became one of the richest women.

0: then she, 50 years later, she goes back to playing the great role that she incarnated in her whole life, and that was the male's idea of the sexy blonde, right? And then she added wit. She added her verbal wit, and oh my God, that changed everything.
1: Mae West famously said, "It isn't what I do, but how I do it. It isn't what I say, it's how I say it." But it was what she said, or as the case may be, what she sang.
2: I believe that everyone in life should have a mission. Making people happy is the height of my ambition. And when I get them happy, well, they stay in that condition. I have a

0: assure you, if you're feeling blue, come up and sing this song.
1: Add in the eye roll, the hand on the hip, the sachet, the diamonds, the feathers, and you get this.

0: and see me sometime. Anytime. The sooner the better.
1: I would characterize her image as someone associated with sex and with power, but I also would characterize her more biographically as a very astute businesswoman and a performer who knew how to make the very best of her assets for decades. I'm Ramona Curry, and I'm the author of a book about the cultural impact of Mae West called Too Much of a Good Thing, Mae West as Cultural Icon. What are her assets? Her intelligence, her managing to be quite loud, and managing to find a niche for herself, which was to be an authoritative figure about topics that usually were either swept under the rug, pushed aside, or laughed about with, I would say, women as the so-called butt of the joke. I think she turned that on its head. She said, I am going to tell you what you need to know about sex, and it's for your good. And we're going to enjoy it, and I'm going to make money.
2: Ramona Curry identifies three main chapters in the 7 decades of Mae West's career. Satire in her movies of the 1930s, parody in her years on stage, radio, and TV, and self-parody, especially in the 2 movies made at the end of her career.
1: Her very first film was 1932, and she was not the star. She was got 4th billing, but she stole the show. And that was called Night After Night, where she was a gangster's moll who was sexually active, acknowledged that she was being considered bad, and relished that and its benefits.
3: Goodness, what beautiful diamond. Goodness has nothing to do with it, dearie.
1: The second film, then her first starring vehicle, was based on Diamond Lil. And there, she was a madam. In subsequent films, she's either somebody's mistress or between men and looking for the next. But she is maybe more the autonomous, really as a prostitute.
2: Lady Lou uses her sexuality for wealth, power, and pleasure. And she's never made to pay a price for it. She's never punished. She's never condemned.
1: I don't think it could have been done at all if it weren't for the comedy. It would have been seen either as treatises on those subjects, but on the wrong side of the morality, you know, asking for sympathy for prostitutes or homosexuality. But by being performed as comedy, drawing this from Freud, that comedy allows a space of release and travesty and transgression against the culture in the way a jester can and clown can perform certain behaviors and be permitted because it's marked as comedy.
4: I wonder what kind of a woman you really are.
5: Too bad, but I can't give out samples.
2: She's the master of the double entendre. Never met an entendre that she couldn't double.
1: That's

0: a good way to put it. I think so. In a broader sense, I would say she mastered context. She could understand how a word, and this is where Freud was really helpful, actually, because the whole idea of Freud about jokes, especially verbal jokes, is redirection. So there's some phrase that you say and you're going along in one way of thinking, and then it gets redirected in an unexpected way. For example, she goes to a mind reader, and the mind reader says,
1: I see

0: West say? She says,
1: "Want only one?"
0: So again, redirecting from the idea of, you know, having a romance to, you know, challenging romance and wanting just lots of sex.
2: I want to take you back to Freud. You write about his triadic structure of humor. He basically says that there's a joke teller, and in his construction, that joke teller is male. There's a butt of the joke, frequently female. And then there's the audience, again, usually male. And you write about how he talks about marriage being the most common target of what he called cynical humor. And then he sums it up in one very bad joke.
0: A wife is like an umbrella. Sooner or later, one takes a cab. Now, why is that supposed to be a joke? Well, what's an umbrella for? It's keeping the rain off. But, you know, if you can't keep the rain off enough, you got to give it up and get into a car. You got to get inside to be protected. So it's a sexual joke because the implication is, okay, you can get some satisfaction keeping sexual demands at bay from a wife, but an umbrella. But if you really need a good sexual round, you're going to have to go elsewhere.
2: You know, it's a good thing he didn't try to make a living in stand-up, I have to say. Our pal Freud. So how does West upend Freud? What does she do to that triadic structure and that terrible joke?
0: Mae West is, in her jokes, often herself the narrator, right? And I see her as narrating the joke and as making fun of men usually, right? And performing them to some extent for women or anybody else who wants to make fun of men, sometimes upper class women or stuffy kind of men. But an example I recall from Going to Town, it was a kind of gigolo figure who's pretty unscrupulous. And he says,
3: "Let me tell you, I am an aristocrat and the backbone of my family."
0: To which Mae West answers,
1: "Well, your family ought to see a chiropractor."
0: So they're not all sexual by any means. They just are putting down men who are acting pompous and arrogant. So the joke telling in that way is not, as I say, just about I'm sexually active and what are you going to do about it? It's I can see through you and I'm not putting up with it. And just pricking their balloons, their ballooned up egos.
4: Oh, yeah. I think she definitely uses irony as a weapon.
2: Linda Hutchin.
4: She uses the irony in order to get at the men in particular. And there's no more vicious weapon than humor. Humor deflates better than anything else. And irony is an amazing form of barbed humor. Irony is even better if the butt doesn't get it.
1: We're intellectual opposites.
3: What do you mean?
1: Well, I'm intellectual and you're opposite.
4: Satire often uses parody. That's what's complex about it. Satire is an art form that tries to mock usually a social practice, for lack of a better word, with the aim of bettering it, to make it. It has a really, not redemptive so much as a desire to change. So satire always has that social betterment angle to it.
2: And how do you see that at work in what Mae West did? What was she trying to better?
4: I think she was trying to change how men saw women, and that was a bite of her wit. She wanted, I think, to satirize how men treated women, how men saw women as the objects of their sexual interest, not of their women's own sexual interest. And increasingly over time, I think she came to parody and satirize the fact that things maybe hadn't changed as much as people thought they had.
2: In her widely celebrated work, Linda Hutchin argues that satire, irony, and especially parody all take a text, a saying, a statement, anything, and place it in a new context to shake up the foundations of that original text, a characteristic of postmodernism. In the case of Mae West, the text that she's shaking up is the cliché of the sexy blonde.
4: She embodies the sexy blonde. She incarnates it, quite literally. So you could argue that she's totally complicit. She's playing into that. And then she opens her mouth. Or she moves in a certain way that allows her to just show who has the power. And she's the empowered one. And that is, I think, the really radical thing that she does.
5: Do you mind if I get personal?
1: Go right ahead. I don't mind if you got

0: familiar.
1: You pay particular attention to wordplay and irony, and you talk about wordplay subverting the authority of language. What do you mean by that?
2: Well, I think you were the one who had the line of there was never an entendre, she couldn't double. That's absolutely true. I mean, anybody who can play with language is taking language being the means of power of any authority. If you can take that means of power and subvert it, as post-colonial writers, as feminist writers, as gay writers, as writers have been doing for centuries, as comics have done, right? I mean, that's how a lot of comedy exists in terms of puns and playfulness like that. If you can subvert language, you have the means to subvert the power structures.
3: Young lady, are you trying to show contempt for this court?
0: No, I'm doing my best to hide it.

0: Camp is another means of subverting power structures. In her groundbreaking 1964 essay, Notes on Camp, writer Susan Sontag says, camp was adopted by the LGBTQ+ community, especially gay men, as a means to, quote, neutralize moral outrage. Camp, she said, is defined by frivolity, excess, and artifice. Mae West had her own definition. It's the kind of comedy where they imitate me. You say that Mae West is granted this distinction of self-ironizing camp, that she is the one in control.
1: She's totally in control. And I think there's something quite campy about her, the way that Susan Sontag talks about gay culture and campy. It reminded me very much, there's a feminist theorist called Judith Butler who talks about how we perform gender.
2: We act as if that being of a man or that being of a woman is actually an internal reality or something that's simply true about us, a fact about us. Actually, it's a phenomenon that's being produced all the time and reproduced all the time. So to say gender is performative is to say that nobody really is a gender from the start. I know it's controversial, but that's my claim.
1: And I remember reading that and thinking, Mae West, because she performs gender and then exaggerates it in much the same way that, I mean, Butler talks a lot about drag queens. But Mae West, I mean, I think that's one of the reasons why she became a model for a lot of drag queens, right? It's the power, it's the exaggeration, it's the, I am going to perform this, but I am performing it, the stress on the I.
3: We can't do a show without Mae West. And she can't do a show without us either. Ladies and gentlemen, from one high-heeled step beyond, from the Twilight Zone, the return of Mae West.
0: The incomparable Charles Pierce. He hated the term drag queen and billed himself a male actress. His performances of Hollywood dames from Joan Crawford to Carol Channing helped establish the drag queen canon.
4: I've always said that sex is a misdemeanor. The more you miss, the meaner you get. Sex is like bridge. If you don't have a good partner, you better have a good hand. They asked me the other day my definition of a perfect lover. A man who can make love to you until 4 o'clock in the morning and then turn into a pizza.
5: I'm Dr. Pamela Wojcik. I am the author of Guilty Pleasures, Feminist Camp, From Mae West to Madonna. Sontag described camp in a number of different ways. She's thinking about it as an

0: emphasis on style over substance, on theatricality, performativity, a kind of aestheticism. She aligns it with gay male taste and particularly a kind of Oscar Wilde wit and aestheticism.
1: Sontag credits Mae West as successful camp. She wrote that even when it reveals self-parody, Mae West's work reeks of self-love.
0: Mae has not a bit of self-loathing or lack of confidence in herself. Mae is fully convinced that she is the most attractive woman in any room, that she is the most sexually desirable. And this is both the Mae West character in films, and it's also Mae West, the actress, the screenwriter, the celebrity, that Mae does not have anything but self-love. And that's part of her appeal, I think.
1: You took the idea of camp, and please correct me if I'm wrong about this, but were you one of the first to say, look, it's not just a critique available to a gay subculture? It's much more widely available than that.
0: Well, I developed the idea of feminist camp. What I was looking at was, if gay camp so often plays with and hinges on images of women, you know, whether it's men performing in women's clothes or gay men's fondness for certain female stars or divas, it seemed to me to think of that as a one-way street didn't make sense, that the idea that women were just objects of camp and not subjects and not active participants. And so it seemed to me worth asking, what is women's relation to camp? And I don't think it's identical to gay male camp, but I think there are similar investments in a kind of gender parody, in a kind of play with sex and gender roles, and a kind of simultaneous, you know, identification and distancing from those roles that happens through camp.
1: Take me then to your idea of it being feminist in particular, a feminist critique.
0: Well, I think that with someone like Mae West, there's a way that a sort of feminine masquerade denaturalize that assumed gender identity. And I think that denaturalizing and distancing from that raises questions about it that I think are feminist and are critical at the same time that they're very playful and that they can revel in those roles.
1: Mae West herself was asked, and I kind of can't believe she was being interviewed by Playboy in 1971, but she was, and they asked her to define camp. Can you give me her definition?
0: She said, camp is the kind of comedy that imitates me. And I think in 1971, it's an interesting way to frame it, because on the one hand, it could be taken as camp is the kind of comedy that impersonates me or makes fun of me. Right? Because Mae was very old, and the idea of an older woman being sexual is still problematic culturally, right? So Mae was a big joke, but I think what she is possibly getting at is camp is the kind of comedy that acts like me, that performs gender in the way I perform gender, right? It is fascinating that Playboy's talking to her, but Playboy is really interested in fighting against censorship of sexuality, and Mae was a really important figure for that. So it's, in a way, not that surprising that she'd be of interest, but it's also a winking, joking relationship to her as an older sexual woman.
2: Playboy wanted Mae West's thoughts on camp. That same year, 1971, she was invited to speak at UCLA, where the audience wanted to know her thoughts on men.
3: Yeah, Ms. West, what do you think about men in general?
4: Men? What do I think about them?
3: Yeah.
4: I like all men. In fact, there isn't a man that I don't like.
5: Sounds like Will Rogers.
4: I like two types of men. Foreign and domestic.
6: How did you discover Cary Grant?

0: How did I discover Cary Grant? Well, I was at the studio, Paramount, and I was ready to make my first picture. She done them wrong, and we were ready to shoot, and we didn't have a leading man. And most of the leading men were on other pictures. So they said, well, we'll have to wait 6 weeks for this leading man, and we'll have to wait 12 weeks for this man, and so many weeks for that man. And I said, gee, I said, you haven't got enough men around here. So, well, we settled on, we were going to wait 6 weeks for a certain man. So as I was walking out of the studio on the lot, I happened to look over this way, and I see this man coming along, and I says, who is this? This looks like the best looking thing in Hollywood. Who is he? So they said, oh, that's Cary Grant, but we haven't used him in the picture as yet. We just use him for test scenes. I said, well, if this guy can talk, I'll take him.
1: Yes, let's take another question from the right side. The question is, what does Ms. West think of women's liberation?
0: Oh, I'm for it.
2: Ms. West, what is your favorite picture of recent times, and what do you think of the industry today as the type of picture it usually produces?
0: Well, I don't care for all, I don't go in for nudity, I don't think it's necessary. And all this sex, it's all right, the freedom of sex, but not on films.
3: That may seem counterintuitive, Mae West not going in for nudity, but it was a deliberate, thought-out choice about how she wanted to be portrayed on screen.
4: Pam, you mentioned how her most successful films were set back in the 1890s. She could wear these wild costumes. There was something, too, that she was able to do in these movies. She was always some version of the gold digger.
5: I'm sorry you think more of your diamonds than you do of your soul.
6: I'm sorry you think more of my soul than you do of my diamonds.
7: The gold digger is a really central figure for feminist camp, because I think feminist camp is often playing with and getting at the economics around female sexuality and the limitations of what women are allowed to do in terms of work and professionalization and some sense of, you know, some kind of prostitution or being a gold digger, being involved in the sort of negotiations of sexuality that happen with that. I mean, the interesting thing with Mae West is she's a gold digger, but she's not kept. She's never contained by the man. She's always fully in charge. And that's the kind of tension that I think is where her comedic approach to this comes in. And it's not the melodrama of being a prostitute or a gold digger. It's sort of about manipulating men and joking and in some ways making fun of them through that role.
8: You know, I've been mad about you from the first time I laid eyes on you. Well, you're my whole world. What do you want to do, drive me to a madhouse?
6: No, I'll call you a taxi.
7: With Mae West, it's about, you know, what they always said was, it's not what she says, it's how she says it. And this is why she was such a difficult figure for the censors, because if you read the scripts on the page, they seemed fine, right? A woman saying, come up and see me, that's a perfectly reasonable statement, but when Mae says it, she growls, she's rolling her hips, she's rolling her eyes, she's looking at the man, she's enticing, so that the double entendre comes through performance as much as sort of the phrasing, and that's where she was really difficult to censor and control, because she could make anything sound filthy.
4: That's quite a talent.
9: You were wonderful tonight.
6: I'm always wonderful at night.
4: It's also doubling, I think, in the sense that she saw her sexual appeal and used it as a pose and as a joke, but it was also a real source of power.
7: Yeah, I think so. And, you know, there's moments in her films where you get that sense of both those things at exactly the same time. So in I'm No Angel, she's playing this kind of low-level circus performer, and there's this big build-up to it, you know, where this announcer comes out.
10: With the right kind of-

0: throw discretion to the winds, and our heads to the north, east, south, and west. It's the only show on earth where the tickets are made of asbestos. And now inside, Tyra!
1: Tyra! The woman who discovered you don't have to have legs to dance, and the most beautiful woman in the world, and all this. And Mae West comes out, and she just barely shimmies, and she's wearing this kind of sexy, but ultimately not revealing costume. And that's part of the trick, too, is she doesn't really show you anything. And she just kind of growls and

0: And then just as she's leaving, and they're going crazy, the men are hooting and hollering and salivating. And then just as she's walking off stage, you just hear her mutter,
1: "Suckers.
0: Suckers." And it's that thing where she's both being sexual, enjoying her own sexuality, asserting her own sexuality, making it funny, but also making fun of the men for getting so whooped up about it.
2: Oh, come on, let me cling on to you like a vine. Make that low down.

0: Mae West is right. She is no angel. She's the cagey, campy, complicated diva of the Depression era who knew exactly who she was and who made sure that everyone else knew it as well. This is Ideas. I'm Nahla Ayed.
1: I wish you'd forget your principles, Ruby. I must have you. Your golden hair, your fascinating eyes, alluring smile, and lovely arms. Your form divine.
2: Wait a minute. Is this a proposal or are you taking inventory?
0: Again, the derision.
3: The derision. Yes, she does this doubling thing where she attracts and knows exactly what she's doing in terms of attracting male attention, and then she turns around and mocks them for it.
0: She's kind of upending the objectification that goes on at the time.
3: That goes on to this day.
0: To this day.
3: Yeah.
0: Good point.
3: Linda
0: Shorten's documentary is called When She's Bad, She's Better, The Legacy of Mae West.
4: Mae West made 10 movies in her first 11 years in Hollywood. But in 1934, Hollywood adopted the Hays Code, a self-censorship guide. The code, and a resurgent Puritanism throughout the United States, meant scissor-happy censors began to rob her films of both their innuendo and their audiences. But Mae West's natural habitat was transgression. And in 1937, she outraged America with an NBC radio parody, Adam and Eve in the Garden of Eden.
5: Under a spreading fig tree rests one Mr. Adam, sprawled out lazily in the hot sun. Eve, obviously, is bored beyond endurance as they play a game of cards with a deck of fig leaves.
2: A girl's got to have a little fun once in a while. There's no future under a fig tree.
4: Oh. Eve entices the serpent to grab an apple from the tree of knowledge.
2: Get me a big one. I feel like doing a big apple.
4: Adam takes one bite and finds himself booted out of paradise.
6: Oh, Eve, what have you done?
2: I've just made a little more history, that's all. I'm the first woman to have her own way, and a snake will take the rap for it.
6: But, Eve, we've lost the Garden of Eden. We're just...
7: Eve, it's as if I see you for the first time. You're beautiful.
2: Oh, and you fascinate me.
7: Your eyes.
2: Oh, tell me more.
7: Your lips. Come closer. I want to hold you closer. I want to...
2: You want to what?
7: Eve, what was that?
2: That was the original kiss.
8: One thing that happened on radio, how could she perform? She couldn't perform her toss of the head, her wriggle of the hips, except with her voice. I think if you think the usual story is about how the reason we have difficult life is that women

0: and couldn't contain themselves. And so it's blaming women, the story is. It's telling a story that you've got to be careful of sexual women because we'll have no more paradise, no more Eden. So they reenact that in a way, but she's being Mae West. And so I think what brings it to parody is her image is already known. In the skit, Adam is dull. And so she plays up the idea of being a temptress, makes it sound like fun, makes him, Adam, sound like he's in desperate need of awakening. She just challenged and turned on its head the idea of blaming women, and she did it on a Sunday evening. She said, too much of a good thing can be wonderful. She, in the culture, was too much for a lot of people.
1: NBC not only banned Mae West from its airwaves, it banned the mere mention of her name. She wouldn't make another appearance on radio for 12 years. Mae was undeterred. She went back to the stage and to nightclubs, and by the 60s, she was playing herself in occasional and occasionally cheesy TV appearances. It was decades before she returned to movies. The film was Myra Breckinridge.
2: The book that couldn't be written is now the motion picture that couldn't be made. Myra Breckinridge.
1: The movie that couldn't be made was made in 1970. It was written by Gore Vidal and starred Raquel Welch as a transgender woman. In one scene, West plays a talent agent, bewigged, befurred, and corseted to the nines. She sashays past a long line of studly young men lined up outside her office, all waiting for their turn on her casting couch.
3: Mm, hi, cowboy. How tall are you without your horse?
4: Well, ma'am, I'm 6'7".
3: Well, never mind about the 6 feet. Let's talk about the 7".
0: It's a hoot. I mean, it is outrageous. It's the kind of thing you have to watch with the right people, probably not alone. You need to be able to make comments on it as you go, and you need somebody who's not just going to be outraged and leave the room.
1: Critics called the movie distasteful, offensive, a sex change nightmare, as funny as a child molester. It's now considered one of the worst films of all time, right alongside They Saved Hitler's Brain and Sex Lives of the Potato Men. And then she did it again. In 1978, Mae West released Sextet, based on a play she'd written in the 1950s. In the movie, she plays a longtime Hollywood star and beauty queen about to embark on her sixth marriage. Her groom is a young Timothy Dalton, who'd go on to play James Bond.
5: Stiff upper lip. You
3: gotta start somewhere.
1: Previously discarded husband in the movie include George Evertand Hamilton and, inexplicably, Ringo Starr.
6: I think it's a wonderful spoof. It's a spoof of herself, too. She knows what she incarnated. She also knows that things haven't changed that much, and she can still incarnate that and still be transgressive. But I think the fact that she's an older, sexually voracious. I mean, like an 83-year-old. She's not 50. She's 83. And our culture doesn't really sexualize women of that age, let's face it. And I think that was just, I mean, to me, it was just a sort of eye-opener. I thought, oh my God, go, you girl.
7: Some people disagree. I feel like at that point, she's being trotted out as a joke, that the idea of her being sexual at that time is considered ridiculous. And in something like Myra Breckinridge, you know, where she's pitted against Raquel Welch, it's hard to think of Mae West as sexually desirable in that context.
1: Pam Wojcik teaches film studies at the University of Notre Dame.
7: And in Sextet, she's given this sort of insane thing of, you know, being in her 80s, and she's supposed to be married to, you know, this series of men, including Ringo Starr, Timothy Dalton is in there, you know, all these young men. And I don't think we've gotten much better at this. And I think that the idea of a woman of that age being sexual and sexually desirable comes across as only a joke. At best, I think there's a kind of nostalgic appreciation for what she used to be, but I don't think she's seen as being in

0: control of the joke anymore. I think she is the joke.
1: Now that's where the controversy kind of arrives.
2: Ramona Curry is Professor Emerita of English at the University of Illinois.
1: Some feminist scholars have said, oh, very funny, very, as long, you know, up through the 40s, fine. But then, oh, it's so embarrassing. Oh, how could she not see how she looked and how could she behave like that? And I say, so it's the same act. What's your problem? Because I don't think it's a self-parody in a negative sense that she's embarrassingly unaware of how her age is dissonant to her sexual behavior. I think it's saying, and I can still act like this if I want to. And that the transgression there is to be a postmenopausal sexual woman. And that's a transgression that women sometimes have difficulty accepting.
0: The trick with that is I don't know that May would ever have admitted that she was old. I think that May is perceiving herself as exactly the same as she always was. And I think that's where potentially the power lies, but I think it's also where she gets rendered outmoded.
2: By the time Sextet was released in 1978, some who'd championed West as a role model now condemned her as a sad parody of herself, trapped in her Diamond Lil persona. Yet others praised her for embodying the idea that older women have sexual agency. Sextet cost $8 million to make and grossed a paltry $50,000. The reviews were savage. Film critic Rex Reed wrote that the movie was, quote, a monument of ghoulish camp, and that West looked, quote, like something they found in the basement of a pyramid. She was 85 years old. 2 years later, after suffering a series of strokes, Mae West died. She'd fallen out of bed.
3: 1980. She died November 22nd, 1980. I'm Scott C. Miller. I'm a special effects makeup artist. And before that, I was an undertaker, a funeral director. So when we all got together with her bodyguard, which was her boyfriend, Paul Novak, he was Mr. Universe, I believe, 1955, and he handled all the arrangements. So we knew that it had to be special for her final performance. He brought a wig, which we styled. I'm not a hairdresser, but one of the other ladies in the funeral home styled her hair in the beehive style, which was her last style. And she wore a white gown. This I remember well. And the cuffs were sequined, and she wore a boa around her neck. And I think it was pink, light pink, with sequins going through it. So she looked like $1 million.
2: Is there one line of hers that you can think of that best sums her up?
3: I just thought of one. When I'm bad, I'm better.
2: You're good.
3: There's hundreds.
4: I'm a girl on the scene. I can give you what you want, but you gotta come home with me. I've got some real good loving and I've got some in store. When I get through throwing it on you, you gotta come back for more. Kills and things will come by the dozen. That ain't nothing but good soul loving. Good looking thing loving, light your candle, cause baby, I'm sure how to handle. Yes, I am.
2: If Mae West were doing today what she did in the 30s and 40s, would she be able to get away with it?
0: I hope so. I think so. The sad thing, I suppose, is that she might still be viewed as transgressive, that it's still hard to have women expressing their desire without it being a big deal, without it being somehow problematized as inappropriate or too much. And we've had lots of people since, you know, but sort of every time it feels like it's new. And I think she should be outmoded by now, that it shouldn't be a surprise to have a woman who can enjoy her sexuality and have fun with it without it being somewhat questioned or demonized.
5: I was trying to decide if Mae West was somehow marginalized because of being taken off the air. I thought marginalization

0: common word today to talk about people who transgress, but I don't see her that way, and I see her more as, I prefer the term eccentric, and she's eccentric in the usual sense of it, but eccentric, because she's off-center, but boy, does she know where the center is. And that's the interesting, I think the maybe the key thing here is positioning oneself on the, not the margin, on the side, not the sidelines either, the side, but on the side where you can get a clear view of the center and take pot shots at it, you know.
1: What is she now? I think she's odd, probably, to a lot of people, and surprising in that, what? Really? When was that? 1930s? Really? People had sex in the 1930s? And yet, for people, young people, say now, to discover her image, I think it's a historical artifact of interest. And it affirms the potential for challenging gender conventions and restrictions. And it's like herstory. It's finding women in history who've done things long before the current people think might have been possible.
2: I've the tiniest confession. I distinctly loathe suppression. Since I only have one life, I want to live it. While I've clowned around a lot, well, I've found what hits the spot. If I've something good to give, I want to give it. Now those censors say I'm naughty and no dice. But I've heard it said what's naughty can't be nice. It's not what I say, it's the way that I say it. That's all, brother, that's all. It's not what I play, but the way that I play it. That's all, brother, that's all. Now maybe they'd picture me as little Snow White.
3: Ramona, there's one last thing I have to ask you to do. Can you give me one of your favorite Mae West lines in her voice?
1: I doubt it. You'd have to ask Trevor Noah or somebody to do the voices. I'm not great with voices. Here's one. Between two evils, I always pick the one I've never tried before.
2: That's all, brother, that's all. What I tell, it's the way that I tell it. That's all, brother, that's all. It's not what I sell, but the way that I sell it. That's all, brother, that's all.
3: Do you have a favorite Mae West line? And if you do, can you do it in her voice?
2: They find me with a wolf in my grandmother's bed. That's all, brother, that's all.
4: You know, ultimately, there is just something about the way she manages to say, come up sometime, that is so wonderful.
3: Okay, let's hear it.
4: Oh, I am not going to do a Mae West impersonation.
3: Chicken.
4: No. She is her own entity. I cannot. We will let Mae speak for herself.
2: They'd have me portray that maiden so sweet, the girded with the mortgage due and little to eat. But should I call the butcher boy to bring me some meat? That's all, brother, that's all.
5: There's never been anyone quite like Mae West, ever. Pop culture's original blonde bombshell, sex symbol, comedian, provocateur.
6: I'll never forget you.
7: No one ever does.
3: No one ever does. And no one ever will. She has the most incredible sort of posthumous effect on culture and on us. Everything from Susan Sontag's definition of camp now to drag to Judith Butler and her redefinition of what it is to perform gender. Mm. She lives on.
5: She's unforgettable.
8: I believe that everyone in life should have a mission. Making people happy is the height of my ambition. And when I get them happy, well, they stay in that condition. I have a sister all my own. I got a lot of what I got. And what I got's all mine. And I'll show you, I can show you if you're feeling blue.
5: You've been listening to When She's Bad, She's Better, the legacy of Mae West. Thank you to Dr.

Linda Hutchin, Professor Emerita of English and Comparative Literature at the University of Toronto. Dr. Ramona Curry, Associate Professor Emerita of English at the University of Illinois. Dr. Pamela Wojcik, Professor of Film Studies at the University of Notre Dame. And Scott C. Miller, makeup artist and retired undertaker. This episode was produced by Linda Shorten. Special thanks to Peter Brown for his editing help. Our web producer is Lisa Ayuso. Technical production, Danielle Duval, Gary Francis, Sam McNulty, with special thanks to Corey Haberstock in Edmonton. The senior producer is Nikola Lukšić. The executive producer of Ideas is Greg Kelly, and I'm Nala Ayed.

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Come up and see me sometime. Anytime. The sooner the better.

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7: This is World Report. Good morning. I'm Marcia Young. Ottawa has just introduced the Safe Social Media Act. The federal government is moving to block children under the age of 16 from using social media. The act forces tech companies to ban young users, but if the platforms can prove they have strict safeguards in place, some may be exempt. As Marina von Stackelberg reports, the landmark bill follows years of pressure from parents and mental health advocates.
8: It's sad that it took so long, but I'm glad that something is in place for our future.
9: Carol Todd says she's been waiting since her child's death for Canada to protect youth from the dangers of social media. 14 years ago, her teenage daughter Amanda died by suicide after she was cyberbullied and blackmailed online. The federal government's new Safe Social Media Act would require platforms to ban users under the age of 16. Companies could be exempt if they bring in safeguards. If companies don't act fast enough, a new federal regulator could issue orders and hefty fines. Culture Minister Mark Miller says Canadian kids need basic protections online.
10: Parents cannot face these challenges alone, and the safety of children can't be an afterthought.
9: In a statement, Meta, the company behind Facebook and Instagram, calls social media bans counterproductive. Marina von Stackelberg, CBC News, Ottawa.
7: New video on social media shows missiles lighting up the night sky over the Iranian city of Zanjan. Iran's Revolutionary Guard confirms it

0: launched the weapons, targeting regional U.S. bases in response to a wave of American airstrikes. The Pentagon says its forces hit multiple command and communication sites inside Iran just hours ago. Diplomatic efforts to de-escalate the fighting continue, though the U.S. President Donald Trump warns his patience with the talks is running out. A prison bus arrives at a court in Thailand's capital this morning. The two men suspected in a 2015 bombing of a shrine in Bangkok are inside. The court has sentenced the pair to death for their roles in the attack. 20 people died in the explosion at the Erawan Shrine in central Bangkok, and 120 others were injured. The convicted men are Uyghur from northwestern China. The U.S. midterm elections are approaching. There are signs of friction among the Republican supporters. A political summit for Christian conservative women wrapped up in Texas. And as the CBC's Katie Simpson reports, there was an unexpected voice of dissent among the speakers.
1: The people that voted for Trump are just very fed up.
2: Conservative influencer Savannah Stone is so frustrated with President Donald Trump. She says she will not be voting in the U.S. midterms, the November elections that will determine control of Congress. The 21-year-old, who has 800,000 followers across her social media platforms, says it's because Trump hasn't delivered on his promises.
1: He made it seem like everything was going to become more affordable. Now the economy's worse. He promised no more wars in the Middle East, and we are in a war. So it's disappointing.
2: Stone was a featured speaker at the Turning Point USA Women's Leadership Summit this past weekend in San Antonio, a gathering mostly of college students who are united mostly by their Christian faith and support of socially conservative politics. Criticism of Trump is rare among these voters, who tend to support Republicans no matter the president's controversies, according to John Taylor, a political science professor at the University of Texas.
3: They tend to just decide it doesn't matter as much as the idea that we want a more faithful, more godly country.
2: If there is a splintering of this movement, it could be a blow to the Republican Party that is trying to recreate the broad coalition of support that reelected Trump in 2024. Katie Simpson, CBC News, San Antonio, Texas.
0: The Newfoundland and Labrador government is reviewing old safety, neighborhood safety legislation. The House of Assembly passed the Safer Communities and Neighborhoods Act back in 2007, but it was never officially proclaimed into law. As Arianna Kelland reports, the unproclaimed legislation is drawing mixed reviews.
4: At one point, there were shots fired into that home.
5: For years, Stephen Gardner and his neighbors in downtown St. John's looked for solutions, how to shut down so-called trap houses, havens for drugs and crime. Gardner says no matter where they turned, it seemed no one had a solution.
4: Many of the residents are down here running scared.
5: In 2007, the government of the day introduced legislation meant to address that. The Safer Communities and Neighborhoods Act, or SCAN, uses civil law and enforcement units to issue warnings for homeowners, evict residents, and shut down drug houses. But it was never put into force.
6: Noise all the time, cars. Stop and go. A lot of traffic.
5: Ron Jodry lives in St. Stephen, New Brunswick, where the legislation is active. He says SCAN helped his neighborhood by shutting down problem properties, but not everyone sees it as a solution.
7: They haven't gotten that balance right.
5: Megan McDermott is with the BC Civil Liberties Association, where the law is also on the books, but not in effect.
7: People can be displaced and have things happen to them with a really big impact, and it can happen really quickly.
5: She's concerned about cases of mistaken identity or having law-abiding citizens swept up in a SCAN raid in a housing unit. Back in Newfoundland and Labrador, the Justice Minister is now taking a second look, saying the nearly 20-year-old legislation is being reviewed. Arianna Kelland, CBC News, St. John's.
0: The buildup is finally over. Mexico City hosts the 2026 FIFA Men's World Cup opening game between Mexico and South Africa. This is the third time Mexico is hosting the tournament, and this time enthusiasm for the event among the locals is much tougher to find. Jorge Borrera reports.
8: Game night in Tepito, one of Mexico City's toughest neighborhoods, on a soccer pitch with a history intertwined with the 1970 World Cup.
9: Vinieron seleccionados brasileños.

0: entre ellos venía Pelé.
1: The Brazilian side came here with Brazilian soccer legend Pelé, and they had a game with the neighbors. But this World Cup, Mexico's third, feels different, says Salvador Gomez Hubert. The Mexican isn't connecting because this World Cup is not for the people, he says, with crazy prices for tickets and even team jerseys. Mexico's governments have been trying to boost excitement, like organizing a record-setting human wave. But it's just not landing with local people, says Mexico City urbanization specialist Roberto Remes.
2: I was a teenager in the 1986 World Cup. I feel very different, the environment.
1: Back then, Mexico City was recovering from a devastating 1985 earthquake that left thousands dead. But if Mexico's team catches fire, so will the country. I'm excited to see what waits for us with this World Cup, says Tepito soccer player Iker Jimenez. Anything can happen when the whistle blows. Jorge Barrera, CBC News, Mexico City.
3: In Montreal, football fever is taking over. The city is home to Canada's largest Haitian diaspora. This year, Haiti returns to FIFA after a 52-year absence. As Natalia Weichsel reports, from the barbershops to the restaurants, fans are ready to celebrate.
4: At Hans Coiffeur Barbershop in Montreal's Villeray neighborhood, barber Adam Grégory Sérémé is getting ready to celebrate his home country of Haiti. Sérémé says he's 100% behind his team and that his love for the game runs deep.
5: Samedi, ce serait une autre chose.
4: Sérémé says he's anxiously awaiting Haiti's first World Cup match against Scotland this Saturday. To celebrate, he'll be organizing a cookout at his shop. Across town on St. Denis Street, Mani Mavé is getting ready to welcome a crowd of fans to her Haitian restaurant. Mavé says she'll be serving up some of the country's most famous dishes, griot and chicken with acras. She says the result on the field isn't important. The real victory is celebrating Haitian pride. At the cultural center, Maison d'Haïti, preparations are already underway to host an official watch party for nearly 500 people. Executive Director Arcel Apollon says it's just one of many gatherings taking place in the city for people of all ages.
6: The younger generation who's never been to Haiti or who's only seen negative images of Haiti, and now finally they get to see positive images of Haiti.
4: Apollon says win or lose, Haitian pride in Montreal is at an all-time high. Natalia Weichsel, CBC News, Montreal.
3: And that is the latest national and international news from World Report. 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I'm Marcia Young.
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8: Hi, I'm Aaron Wary, in for Jamie. Canada has put big tech social platforms on notice. Change your platforms to make them more safe for kids or children under the age of 16 will be banned from using them. But the federal government stopped short of doing the same for AI chatbots. Taylor Owen is back on the show to walk us through the new Safe Social Media Act. He's the Beaverbrook Chair in Media, Ethics, and Communications at McGill University. He was part of an expert panel advising the government on online harms and a member of the AI Strategy Task Force. Hey, Taylor.
9: Hey, good to hear from you.
8: So a list of online harms could conceivably be pretty long. What kind of harms specifically is the government targeting with this new bill?
9: So the bill names seven categories of harmful content. Content that sexually victimizes a child, intimate images shared without consent, content that induces a child to self-harm, sort of like pro-eating disorder content, you could think of that as. Content used to bully a child, so child abuse material. Content that foments hatred, content that incites violence, and terrorism, terrorist content. So those are seven categories.

0: ways. What's important, though, is that those don't need to be eliminated. It's not saying that companies need to take that content down. It says that on those types of content, companies need to do risk assessments to demonstrate that they're not being amplified or incentivized, and they're taking reasonable measures to reduce their spread.
1: Right. And there's three main duties that they have to uphold.
0: There are. So the companies that are regulated, and we can talk a bit about what's included and what's not in that, have to do three things. One is they have a duty to act responsibly, a burden that's placed on them to prove that their products are broadly safe before they enter into the Canadian market and are used by Canadian citizens and consumers. And they do this through a number of measures. One is they have to do risk assessments on their products, as I mentioned. So they have to assess the risk of that kind of content being incentivized by their platforms. If they find high risks, they have to do risk mitigation plans. So they have to show how they're going to minimize that risk. And they have to be transparent about all this. They need to share data with researchers. They need to basically show their work. So that's kind of the core duty, the duty to act responsibly. Then there's a separate duty for products that are likely to be used by children. And for those, they have to do something called an age-appropriate design code, is the core of it. That is something that's been tried in other countries, primarily in the UK. And what it says is that for a product that is likely to be used by a kid, there are a certain set of design requirements that you have to follow. These could change over time, critically, but they could include things like no adult can direct message a kid they're not already friends with, or no infinite scroll to get at some of the addiction issues. So some features that we know and the companies know as well, importantly, and have just not acted on it too often, know are harmful for kids particularly. And then for kids, they also have to, this is the kind of the big controversial one, is restrict access to kids under 16 until such time as they show they've met those age-appropriate design criteria, at which time they will get an exemption.
2: The Act will establish a minimum age of 16 to have a social media account. The Act will require social media platforms and AI chatbot services to do more to protect children and make their platforms safe.
0: The final duty, just to finish this long rundown of the duties, is a duty to make certain types of content inaccessible. And what this says is for two types of content, child sexual abuse material and intimate images shared without consent, or intimate content shared without consent, whether it be real or deepfake, importantly, AI generated, those two types of content have to be taken down once flagged within 24 hours. So what they're saying is for those two types of content, we're actually not really worried about the borderline cases and the gray area cases that could restrict speech of some users. We just think that content is so bad that even anything adjacent to it, we're okay with a bit of over takedowns on that content.
1: And you mentioned it, but the big headline item here, the one that's going to generate the most debate, mm-hmm. is that social media ban for Canadians under the age of 16. What exactly is the government proposing here?
0: So there are a few options. One was a full ban, right? Like a permanent ban. And they haven't chosen that path, which I think is the wise decision. A ban assumes that these products can never be made safe, right? That there's something inherently dangerous about social media, that it will never be safe for someone under 16 to use it. The challenge with that goes against the core principle of the bill that we just outlined. The principle of the bill is that actually you can incentivize companies to design their products to be safer. So what they've done instead is they've said, look, like, we know the products aren't safe right now, and it's going to take some time for companies to comply and to show that things like the age-appropriate design code work and are making their products safer. So until such a time as they have shown they are complying with that duty to protect children, mainly the age-appropriate design code,

full ban, a full permanent ban, not even just a temporary one. So there is strong support for this. They even support that when given other choices of other options. They like an age-appropriate design code even better. 84% of people support that. But there is strong support for a ban. And I think the government's responding to that.

0: as you say, it's not quite a permanent ban, but to sort of receive an exemption, I guess, from the policy, the government says platforms are going to have to implement, quote, sufficient safeguards for children.
1: Yeah.
0: But we don't yet know what those requirements are going to look like. So what should we be looking for?
1: I think what they mean by that is the age-appropriate design code. And it's actually really important that they don't specify that in the legislation. These products change, and our digital technologies we have access to change so rapidly that the idea that you would specify the specific design criteria that are important based on research of harms that to make products safe for kids in legislation and have to re-legislate it every time you wanted to change that list and those criteria just doesn't respond to the nature of the technology and the pace with which it's evolving. So I think there, unfortunately, there needs to be some ambiguity there. But we can look at other jurisdictions to get a hint of what that's going to look like. And for social media, there'll be different set of age-appropriate design criteria for chatbots, which we can talk about. But for social media, it will be some of the things I mentioned because they are already being used in similar codes as the design criteria in the UK, for example.
0: Do you think it's likely the companies, the platforms will make these changes, implement these safeguards? Or is it possible that they'll just accept that 16-year-olds and under aren't going to be allowed on their platforms?
1: Yeah, it's a great question. It is possible they do that. And some may. Some may decide it's worth just sacrificing that 3 years of market access. Now, they will still have to comply with the rest of the regulations for all of their users, right? The duty to act responsibly and the duty to make those types of content inaccessible will still apply to for all users. But yeah, they could opt out, I suppose, of the kids' provisions and restrict users. To do that, though, they'd also have to already put in age verification and find out who's a kid and who's an adult, right? So they just have to restrict access to those kids entirely without any hope of getting back on. So whether or not they choose to do that, I don't know. I mean, the other variable here is we know that these companies value young users to an enormous extent. They incentivize them onto their platform. They're involved in cutthroat battles with each other to appeal to those young users. Because once you hook in a 13, 12, 11, 10-year-old, we know they are recruiting and actively trying to get users below their terms of service cutoff, which remember is 16. There already are age restrictions in theory on these platforms. They're just not enforced in any meaningful way. So we know they are fighting for these young users. So the fact that they would give up that bulk of onboarding potential of users, customers, in exchange for just not implementing some fairly simple design features, I find that hard to believe. But it's possible. Some might.
0: People are going to want to know how Snapchat or TikTok or any of these other platforms are going to verify someone's age. Do we have any sense yet of how this could work in Canada?
1: We don't have a clear sense from the bill. The bill puts the onus on the platforms to take reasonable measures to ensure that under 16s aren't accessing their products. And I think this is best seen as a estimation or a probabilistic criteria rather than an absolute one, which is actually pretty important because there are a lot of ways of verifying, assuring, or estimating. Those are all fairly different things on the age of users. And different forms of it have different data requirements and implications for user privacy. And these technologies are evolving. There are systems in place in other jurisdictions and by other companies that some work pretty well, some

0: or less. But the onus is going to be placed on the platforms to determine the methods. What the bill does say is that it needs to be, I can't remember the exact words, you might have it in front of you, but it has to collect minimal data and it has to delete any data that's collected in the service of doing the verification. I suspect a lot of it's going to be done with various AI estimation tools or third-party verification systems where people get their age verified once and it's de-anonymized and they are sort of verified as an adult with no attachment to their name or data. But there's no question, that is the big ambiguity in this, and it is going to be debated.
1: You mentioned that one piece or one section of the legislation, and that does seem to be aimed at the privacy concerns that have been raised. NDP leader Avi Lewis said in a statement that Canada cannot allow an age verification process to become yet another massive data grab for big tech. Is that a big concern here?
0: Well, I mean, big tech does have a ton of data about us already, and because we have a very outdated privacy law, there's very little restrictions on what they can collect on us, which is becoming a bigger and bigger problem as we sort of head into a world of AI as well. So yes, I mean, I think it is a problem, the data they have on us. Whether age verification or age estimation, as they're using, necessarily equates to tech companies collecting more data about it is highly debatable. And I think there's all sorts of other ways one can estimate age that do not require more data. In fact, far less collected from individuals. But we're going to have to see that kind of market emerge, basically. And it is in part because of these similar policies being applied in other jurisdictions. Europe has a system of age checking. Australia is leaving it to the market to emerge at different models. And there's also different ways being used there. And I think the space is evolving quite quickly.
1: In Australia, one of those other jurisdictions, I believe the regulator is investigating five major tech companies for not doing enough already.
0: Yeah.
1: Do you see enough in this legislation to say whether the proposed Canadian regulator is going to be able to provide meaningful enforcement?
0: So there's multiple dimensions to that. I mean, one, I think it is important to note that the companies are not complying very responsibly in Australia, which is part of the reason people cite low effectiveness rates of their restrictions. It's in part because the companies are dragging their feet, frankly. So that's one piece of it. A second is there's a difference between complying with the age restrictions and complying with the broader regulations we have that are in this bill. And I think there's every reason to believe they will comply with the broader set of regulations, in part because they're already doing so in other jurisdictions. A lot of the things in the other duties are present in the UK, across Europe, and the companies to varying degrees are complying. The final piece of this, though, that I think is important is we have actually added a different stick here. The idea of age restrictions being used as an incentive to comply is new. That doesn't exist in Australia. In Australia, there's no mechanism to comply with broader regulations and get your restrictions lifted. It's an absolute ban. And this is not an absolute ban, which means it's a potential lever to force compliance.
1: We haven't talked much about this new regulator that's going to be established. Mm. How important is that body, that new body, to this? And, you know, what kind of role, I guess, do you see it playing going forward?
0: Yeah, I think it's enormously important. I mean, one of the things we know is because of the scale and the size of these companies and their power, you need a strong independent regulator with real investigative, audit, and punitive powers. And this bill seems to broadly establish that potential. It doesn't have as much of the details as I would have liked to see, I have to say. I mean, I think the idea that a large bureaucracy in Ottawa is going to be nimble enough and creative enough and have the technical capacity to take on this task, to me is uncertain. And I would have liked to seen a regulator

spelled out that was designed very differently, that might have hubs across the country, that might sit a bit outside of the civil service and be able to creatively hire people with technical expertise from industry. So I think there's some details to be worked out on just how effective this thing will be. But it is a good sign that they made it independent. I mean, they didn't give this regulatory mandate to the CRTC, for example, which was an option. They made it independent. They've got real punitive powers. The fines are very significant attached to noncompliance, 3% of global revenue. And they've given it the tools in the form of obligations and transparency requirements and the risk assessments to have real teeth. So I think the structure is there. A lot of the potential of its effectiveness is going to be rooted in how they build it from here.

0: The second piece of this that is probably going to generate the most immediate conversation is the section of the bill that deals with AI chatbots.
1: Yeah.
0: Can you kind of go over what they're proposing to do there?
1: Yeah, this is super interesting. And this is the second other big difference from previous iterations of this bill, this model that we've seen. I mean, the principle here is I believe, sound. It's that the idea of doing a digital safety policy and only including social media companies feels to a certain degree like you're fighting the last battle. And it's very clear that many of our online interactions are now being done inside and mediated by AI or chatbots, consumer-facing chatbots. So I think they're right to include it.
0: That was part of my conversation with Taylor Owen, founding director of the Center for Media, Technology, and Democracy. 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I'm Aaron Wary. Thanks for listening.

0: Good morning. I'm Rebecca Zandbergen. You're listening to Ottawa Morning. It is Thursday, June 11th. Right now in the city, it's mostly cloudy and 20 degrees with the Humidex, already 27 degrees. We're heading up to 30 today, and it will feel like 38 with the Humidex. A mix of sun and cloud, maybe some showers this afternoon, and then down to 18 degrees tonight. Tomorrow, chance of showers and 30 degrees as the high. And David Giroux joins us now from the CBC Ottawa Newsroom. Good morning.
1: Good morning, Rebecca. The Ottawa Catholic School Board is cutting the bus attendant program for students with special needs. The board says the program will end this September, changing how students with special needs get to school. The attendant supervises a handful of mostly nonverbal kids on the bus, allowing the driver to concentrate on the road. There's concern the children could hurt themselves or have a medical episode without supervision. The school board says the change is to streamline its bus routes, affecting about 100 students who rely on that service. The board says healthcare professionals will decide the level of support aboard school buses going forward. Ottawa Transit riders are expressing mixed feelings about OC Transpo's plan to offer two fare-free weekends. City Council voted on that plan yesterday as a way to make up for months of poor transit service. One of the free weekends is in late September. The other will come after the launch of the LRT extension to Orleans. But some commuters say it's not enough. They appreciate the gesture, but say what they really want is better service. The city is set to provide an update to Transit Committee today about the status of both LRT and bus service. An Ottawa City Councillor wants City Hall to formally express concern over Aalto's high-speed rail project. Catherine Kitts filed notice of a motion at the council meeting yesterday. The motion would have the city call for more transparency and clarity from the Crown Corporation, and that any route that goes through Ottawa has minimal impact on farmland. Kitts says she wants the motion brought forward because the project would result in fragmenting farmland in her community of Orleans, South Navin. Council will still need to vote on Kitts' motion once it's brought forward. The City of Ottawa wants permission to move a

0: group of coyotes out of an Orleans park. Staff are warning people to stay out of the Lalonde Conservation Park for now after a team was attacked by one of the animals. There have been signs warning about the den since April, but some have ignored them, and now the city's looking to take the extraordinary step of asking to exempt Ottawa from provincial rules barring staff from relocating the coyotes. In a statement, the Ministry of Natural Resources says relocation is generally ineffective. The coyotes could suffer low survival rates because of competition from other animals. It could also spread disease, or they might just come back. Police say they've charged a fourth person in the death of a man in Perth this spring. Christo Allison Richards was found in Lastewel Park in April with life-threatening injuries. The 34-year-old was taken to a trauma center and later died. Last night, the OPP said they'd charged a 32-year-old Ottawa woman with being an accessory after the fact to murder. She was arrested after police carried out a search warrant at a rural property in British Columbia. Another person was charged with conspiracy to commit murder last month. Two other suspects, 34-year-old Joseph Madour and 28-year-old Brayton Kennedy, are still on the loose. They're wanted on second-degree murder charges. Premier Doug Ford and the governor of Pennsylvania are working together. They both want the Kuzma free trade deal renewed, saying it will benefit both their regions. It comes after the U.S. president said that he's not looking to renew it. And following reports that a U.S. Chamber of Commerce event together with Ford did not happen because of concerns from the Trump administration. And Rebecca, the start of the World Cup is finally here. That tournament kicks off this afternoon, and there are plenty of places to watch the matches, including some special watch parties. One of those is at Braumeister Beer Hall in Hindenburg. They've teamed up with the German embassy for a special party on June 20th, but they'll also be showing all the other matches. William Ambler is the chief operating officer.
1: We've had a great relationship with the ambassador, and the fact that it's the 75th anniversary of German and Canadian diplomatic relationships, I think it's really big for the German embassy to be associated with the beer hall and bring that camaraderie.
0: The first game is between Mexico and South Africa that kicks off this afternoon at 3 o'clock.
2: Okay, thank you very much for that. We are excited at our house about the Canadian games, of course. Friday is the first time Canada plays.
0: Yeah, well, that'll be very interesting. You know, I haven't really seen my kids have much of an interest in soccer. We had Matthew in soccer for a summer, I think, two summers ago, and it just never really stuck. But then I saw James kicking around a soccer ball yesterday, and it was just out of nowhere. I haven't seen him do that. So I think I talked to him about it, and it sounds like a lot of the kids are starting to get excited about it at school, probably kicking around the soccer ball a little bit more, just like we heard about all the interest in baseball now as a result of the Blue Jays doing so well last year. So maybe having the tournament here in Canada is going to help to increase the interest in soccer as well.
2: Fun fact, Canada has never won a World Cup game. This could be the year. I mean, they haven't
0: Not even a game?
2: No.
0: Okay.
2: We're going to talk more about that after 8 o'clock this morning.
0: Sounds good. That would probably almost be like just getting the big trophy.
2: Oh,
0: at the
2: my
0: end.
2: Goodness. It would be very exciting. Anyway, we're gonna see if we can win a game this year, but that's coming up on the program after 8 o'clock. And we've got Marcia Young hosting World Report today. Good morning, Marcia.
3: Hey, good morning. So many people are excited about soccer, but not so for many people in Mexico City. It's just not affordable. Locals think that there's too much inconvenience. So we're going to give you that story. Jorge Barrera is in Mexico City. And then here at home, there's pressure, and there has been pressure from parents and mental health advocates to get this bill or a law to ban social media for kids under 16. Well, Ottawa has introduced the Safe Social Media Act. It's not the law yet to restrict kids of under 16 from using social media apps, but Marina von Stackelberg speaks to a mom who knows the harms too well. So we'll have that story for you and so much more coming up at the top of the clock.
2: Okay, thank you very much for that.
3: You're welcome.
2: That's Marcia Young, host of World Report, and it is 5:37, and it's time for the Business Digest with Dan McGarvey.
4: U.S. President Donald Trump says the American economy doesn't need anything from Canada, and he's not looking to renew the Continental Trade Pact. The Canada-U.S.-Mexico Agreement on Trade, known as CUSMA, faces a review and a deadline for renewal of July 1st. Trump's been complaining about the trade deficit the U.S. has with Canada, caused by Canadian energy exports, saying the U.S. doesn't need Canadian or Mexican cars, lumber, or energy. He repeated a claim that the previous NAFTA deal was, quote,

0: quote, the worst trade deal ever made, and said the US does better when it's autonomous. Two-thirds of telecoms companies are falling short of complaint awareness requirements. According to the Commission for Complaints for Telecom Television Services, it requires all participating service providers to make sure consumers know they can take unresolved disputes to the CCTS. If a service provider hasn't followed industry rules, the CCTS can make them do things like correct billing errors and issue refunds. Only 32% of the 37 providers it audited in 2020 were fully compliant with rules to inform their customers about the CCTS on their websites. Matt Hatfield with Open Media says that leaves customers frustrated.
1: If you have an issue that falls in their mandate, you can go to them, get them to address it, and usually fix the issue. But it's a fair bit of work for people. You know, they have to know the CCTS is there, reach out, explain their case, and then get it addressed over a period of time. And so most customers end up not doing that and are just very frustrated and angry with their poor service.
0: Some companies had issues when it comes to how and where information about the CCTS was presented on their website, while others had no information about the CCTS listed at all. In other news,
2: imagine planning a trip. Months of research, endless tabs, decision fatigue. What if you could just ask?
0: Visa says it's embedded its payment network inside of ChatGPT, allowing the chatbot to shop and complete transactions on behalf of its user. It means AI agents can recommend products and complete purchases. That means a customer could tell ChatGPT that they're looking for a certain pair of wireless headphones for under $150. The chatbot would then find a pair for sale under those parameters and go ahead and buy it. Visa says the feature will have safeguards like spending limits and approval steps. And finally, an art collection is estimated to sell in London this month for more than £200 million, which is around $372 million Canadian dollars. It's the highest estimate for any single-owner collection ever offered at auction in Europe. The Lewis Collection, which consists of 48 works, features works from artists like Gustav Klimt, Lucian Freud, and Francis Bacon. A 1917 nude by Amedeo Modigliani from an exhibition shut down by police on its opening day is expected to fetch more than £45 million. Other works up for sale include Freud's Sleeping by the Lion Carpet, which has been estimated to fetch between £25 million and £35 million. I'll stick to IKEA. For CBC Radio, I'm Dan McGarvey.
3: Thanks very much, Dan. And for more business news, you can check out our website, cbc.ca/business. It's 20 minutes now before 6 o'clock. This is Ottawa Morning. Well, as of Saturday, Ontario will no longer fund supervised consumption sites. And that means the two remaining sites in Ottawa will close. There's the Trailer in the Byward Market. It's run by Ottawa Inner City Health, and also the Sandy Hill Community Health Center. Barry Fife uses the services there, and he spoke with the CBC's Arthur White Crummy about the closures.
4: I think it's a bad decision. I think the city and people in it will be begging for the services to come back, because there's going to be a lot of overdoses and people dying, unfortunately. I think they'll be using a lot of dirty equipment, stuff like that, and, you know, that could obviously spread the diseases and whatnot, and it'll be out in the open where everyone could see, and unfortunately, I think there's going to be a lot of used gear left out, not disposed of properly, so.
5: Tell me right now how much you use the service inside for supervised consumption.
4: So depending on the substance I'm using, but usually once a day, twice a day. And I know there's a couple of times they've had to step in and save my life. So I would have overdosed and probably died long ago. Yeah.
5: And what are your plans now going forward, now that you'll no longer have it?
4: I haven't thought about it 100%, but definitely try and use the buddy system, use around with other people, stuff like that, and just try and be as careful as I can.
3: Barry Fife uses the supervised consumption site at Sandy Hill Community Health Center. That service will close as of 6 p.m. tomorrow. For another perspective on this, we invited Sylvie Bigras yesterday onto the show. She's president of the Lowertown Community Association.
6: Good morning, Rebecca.
3: You heard Barry say that he thinks the city is worse off if these sites close. What do you think?
6: Well, I think that the setup of these sites, while very, very well intentioned, was a short-term solution to a long-term problem. Like, there's no question that people like

0: Mary Fife and other vulnerable citizens need help in our community, and we as a society should help them. But we should plan it a little bit better. Like by short term, I mean, you know, they go in, they get help, but they're constantly using. And one of the sad things I've ever heard, the saddest things, is another user from Lower Town. I remember chatting with him about it, and you know, asking about, you know, his life and trying to learn about, you know, his situation. He said, "Well," he says, "it's keeping me alive today, but I know I'm going to die of an overdose sometime. I'm going to die young, and I am going to die." And I remember thinking that was so sad. That he was using, you know, in a supervised area, so he was safe then, but he knew that at one point he wouldn't be, you know, and I thought, well, isn't there a longer term way that we can help these people as opposed to just keeping them alive one injection at a time?
1: And so what is the solution that you would like to see then?
0: Well, the solution has been, and something we've discussed with leaders, and in fact, most providers agree that it starts with housing. And by housing, I don't mean an apartment, a townhouse, a house. It means what they say is a room with a door that locks and access to a washroom. You know, and I think immediately, and I know we actually, Lower Town Community Association, worked with the diocese to start identifying properties. Like one convent has been sold to the city now to help on short-term housing. And so it's really rolling up our sleeves and figuring out how can we provide small-scale housing outside of the city core with wraparound services.
1: But I guess, you know, what a lot of people will say, it's not either or. In the interim, while we're trying to get that built up, which it's not clearly enough right now, is there not some way to help the folks who are addicted to drugs and are concerned that they need help?
0: Well, what, you know, people keep saying, well, let's just keep going until. And, you know, when you have a short-term solution that's kind of working, you tend to become a little apathetic or lazy and maybe not urgently work another solution. We have to remember that we have families living around these sites, some of whom are frightened to go outside, who can't walk to school alone or have to take different routes because they're afraid. You know, we have discarded paraphernalia, even with the supervised sites, in people's yards, in parks and whatnot. And so we've created a system to help one group while actually hurting another. And then a number of businesses have had to leave. Steve's Music was one that we lost that, you know, that was there for 40 plus years, but right near the Sandy Hill site. And we have a daycare that closed near there, you know, that just couldn't operate because they had an overdose and a death on their front porch. So it's not working. That's the thing. It's not working, you know?
1: I mean, the concern that we're hearing, I hear your point, but I guess part of what I'm hearing from people who work in the sector is that if you close the sites, the problem will just be pushed even more into public. And you talk about all the neighbors and the businesses, they'll be more affected because of that. Do you not buy that?
0: Well, closing the site and fixing it with something else is what needs to be done. I don't like the idea that the sites are being closed and, oh, look at all the problems we're going to have now. Look at what you've caused by closing these sites. Well, that's just a terrible way of looking at it. Basically, you close the sites and you say, here's what we're doing. Right now, here's what we're doing. We've established 20 sites in the city or whatever, where we actually are providing some assistance because we know in the short term, we need to do something to help you.
1: And do you think Ontario is doing that? Do you think the provincial government
0: has? No, they're not. It's terrible. It's terrible what they're doing. What they're doing is saying, oh, we don't like these sites. We're closing them. They weren't the right way to help these people in the first place, but this is not the right way to continue to not help them, if you know what I mean.
1: And so is it worth, if you've identified that the solution in the interim is not available to those who need it, is it still worth shutting down the sites then?
0: I would say that I would declare a state of emergency for these vulnerable users who do need help. Keep them open and say, we've got 6 months to figure it out. You know, definitely. I don't want people dying on our watch. We have lost people who we know. I was working with a client at Shepherd's to establish a drop-in men's basketball league because they were looking for something to do in the mornings. And I was negotiating with the local community center. And then I was, you know, this guy was just so engaging and so great. And then I get a call and they said, Sylvie, sorry, he passed away last night of an overdose. Mm. You know, it hits you in the gut. This was a human being. He loved basketball, you know? And so, yeah, I say, keep them open for 6 months, but don't leave it as the solution because you still have families and children who are suffering and businesses who are leaving. Let's figure it out.
1: I think that no one has ever wanted it to be the solution. They've wanted it to be part of a solution and not an either or. I think that's

0: That's exactly. Part of what we've been hearing yes. over and over.
1: Exactly. I think you're right. Yes.
0: So you would be okay with supervised consumption sites if all of those other things were also in place, or you think you wouldn't need them then?
1: I think it's a winding down process. You know, it's a figure it out, get small scale rooms. In a small scale, meaning don't put 300 people in the shelter, right? Put people, 10 people in, as an old residence, a former school. In fact, I'm meeting with the Catholic Diocese again on some surplus real estate they may have, because we're really, really trying to identify rooms for people. And then when you have people housed, you can actually, that's the first thing, and then you can offer wraparound services. And people say, well, that's expensive. Well, actually, I've been told by one of the leaders in one of the leaders of the shelters that there's enough money in the system to do it properly. It's just that we're kind of like dropping things here and there, and there's no systematic approach to saying, what do these people need in the long term and how can we help them properly?
0: You know, in the meantime, Ottawa's medical officer of health says it will continue to distribute naloxone. Dr. Trevor Arneson says the city's coordinating with paramedics, police and public works to manage all of the impacts that there's people are anticipating is coming because of these site closures. So for your neighborhood, like Lower Town, what do you want from the city once the sites close?
1: We have had naloxone clinics. You know, we encourage, I have two kits right here. We encourage people because, like I said, these are human beings and many times we know them. And so I think, but this again, reviving someone who's overdosed is a short term. Eventually somebody will not be there to revive them, you know? So how can we really get them off this vicious circle, the vicious cycle that they are in, which is one of addiction, where they actually need support, you know? And if you go back to a shelter and sleep and you've got someone next to you who's in a mental health crisis, it's another person who's lost everything and just ends up there. And, you know, and so it's kind of like it's a no-win situation for them, you know. So it's sad. Yeah.
0: Sylvie Bigras is president of the Lower Town Community Association. We did request an interview with both Ontario Premier Ford and Health Minister Sylvia Jones, which were declined. In a statement, the health minister's office said, quote, instead of giving people tools to use harmful, illegal drugs, our government is helping people break the tragic cycle of drug addiction by making record investments in more mental health and wraparound supports. The statement recaps how Ontario has opened 28 heart hubs in the province. The minister's office adds that, quote, all of Ontario's heart hubs are receiving up to 4 times more funding than drug injection sites, offering more comprehensive support to those who need it most.

0: And it is 10 minutes before 6 o'clock. You're listening to Ottawa Morning here on CBC Radio 1. Well, for over a year, Canada has not had a panel of expert doctors setting cancer screening guidelines. The Canadian Task Force on Preventive Healthcare was around for 16-odd years when it was disbanded in March of last year by former Health Minister Mark Holland. Now, the reason was the task force controversial decision not to lower the recommended age for routine breast cancer screening from 50 to 40. The idea was to disband the panel and then regroup. Well, yesterday, the government announced the brand new National Advisory Panel on Preventive Health Services. Dr. Jean Seeley is the head of breast imaging at the Ottawa Hospital, and Nora Young reached her yesterday on As It Happens.
1: Dr. Seeley, 2 years ago, you told us that the panel's recommendation at the time around breast cancer screening was very bad news for Canadian women. How would you characterize today's news?
2: Today's news is excellent news. It's been a long time in coming, and we're really thrilled to have this actually come into being.
1: So this will replace the now defunct Canadian Task Force on Preventive Healthcare, which was established back in 2009. Can you remind us what your biggest concern was surrounding how that task force operated specifically when it came to breast cancer screening?
2: Well, the problem with the Canadian Task Force is it was really very heavily biased against screening of not just breast cancer screening, but all kinds of screening. It was extremely harmful in that it didn't incorporate the new evidence of increasing incidence of breast cancer in young women. It didn't incorporate the differences that we have with race and ethnicity, where women who are all other women, non-white, tend to have their breast cancer diagnosed before age 50. It really underemphasized

0: emphasize those recent pieces of evidence and focus still on the randomized control trials that were 40 to 60 years old. And so we did not get a new guideline that reflected modern day evidence.
1: Mm-hmm. Most provinces have already lowered the age for self-referral screening mammograms to 40. And yeah. Even the old task force said that women in their 40s should be able to get regular mammograms if they wanted them. So why wasn't that good enough?
0: Well, the task force is strongly, used. Their guidelines are very much used by family physicians in Canada. So even in provinces, and you're absolutely right, almost every province has lowered a screening age to 45 or 40. And by 2027, so far, all except Quebec have formally announced to do that. The family physicians still are biased against following those guidelines because they refer to the Canadian Task Force, even draft guidelines, and the old guidelines from 2018. So we are still seeing lower rates of actually uptake and participation in women screening in their 40s. And having a more unified approach across all the provinces and territories with a national comprehensive guideline would really avoid a lot of confusion that women and family physicians face.
1: Now, of course, we don't know what the new National Advisory Committee will do exactly, but in their announcement, the government said it would develop guidelines that are evidence-based, inclusive, and responsive to the evolving needs of people across Canada. What will you need to actually see to make you believe that that's the case?
0: When I look at the people who have been selected to work on this, NACPHS, or the National Advisory Committee on Preventive Health Services, it's very encouraging. We're not seeing people that have a preconceived notion. I think they've already, and I don't know many of them, but from the ones I do know, they've shown a focus and a real desire to work on evidence-based guidelines. We also need to know which guidelines they're going to start. And we have quite outdated guidelines that really need updating. So the breast cancer guidelines that are on the record now are 2018, with the draft ones from 2023. We would really like them to see a revision of that. It's very, very needed. And not only start work on other guidelines, lung cancer screening guidelines, so cervical screening guidelines, perinatal depression guidelines, those are all really out of date and require this. So I know they have a lot of work ahead of them, but I think that's what I'm going to be looking for, is how are they going to engage the experts in Canada? It's such good news because for the first time now, experts in the subject matter are going to be able to participate in drafting and formalizing these guidelines.
1: Mm-hmm. As I'm sure you know, many women have to wait months for mammograms as it is. Are you concerned that even if the national guidelines are expanded, the healthcare system might not be able to keep up?
0: I think it's a very valid concern. I will say that Ontario has done a really excellent job in that their expansion of the screening program. So by knowing that we were going to increase the screening to age 40, increase the capacity, put in the resources to allow us to do screening. So our wait times in Ontario, which is not the same in other provinces, have really not been adversely affected. It does require that kind of collaboration, but I think it really does pay off. And we did a study last year that showed that it went, including women in their screening, in their 40s in screening in Canada, would save $417 million Canadian dollars per year.
1: Wow.
0: Into the public healthcare system. So I think, yes, it's a very valid concern. You have to invest, but it does pay off.
1: And just finally, you're dealing with this every day in your role at the Ottawa Hospital. What's your advice to women approaching 40 who may be confused about what they should do?
0: The good news is things have changed. Breast cancer is a very treatable disease when it's caught early. And so I would like to, encourage people that it really can be something that people can live with and overcome. And so getting it detected early really does have a big impact on quality of life and survival. So it's something that to focus on that, I think,

0: is the most important.
1: Thank you for your insights on this, Dr. Seely.
0: Thank you so much, Nora.
2: Dr. Jean Seely is the head of breast imaging at the Ottawa Hospital. As it happens, spoke to her yesterday. And we're going to talk a little bit more about this on the program. That's coming up at about 6:20 this morning.

0: Also on the show today, we're going to hear more about the safe consumption sites, how they're closing down. We've been hearing from a lot of different people on this subject, but we thought we were missing sort of one voice and a group of people who might have some opinions, and those are the businesses and the people who live near these sites right now. Hallie Cottenham went down Rideau Street to talk to folks who may have noticed the comings and goings of people at these sites, and she's going to be talking to businesses there and see what they think of the closures, if they maybe are happy to see them go or are worried about the effect if they do close. So stay tuned. That's coming up at 7:20 this morning. Right now in the city, it's mostly cloudy and 20 degrees. Our high today, 30 degrees. With the Humidex, it's going to feel like 38 degrees. And David Giroux is standing by with a look at news headlines. Good morning.
1: Good morning. OC Transpo plans to offer two fare-free weekends as a way to make up for months of poor transit service. One of those free weekends is in late September. The other will come after the launch of the LRT extension to Orleans. But some commuters say they appreciate the gesture, but say what they really want is better service. Ottawa City Councillor Catherine Kitts wants City Hall to formally express concern over Aalto's high-speed rail project. The motion would have the city call for more transparency and clarity from the Crown Corporation, and that any route that goes through Ottawa has minimal impact on farmland. And the City of Ottawa wants permission to move a group of coyotes out of an Orleans park. We'll take a closer look at that story in my full local newscast in half an hour.
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5: This is World Report. Good morning. I'm Marcia Young. The United States and Iran have traded direct military strikes. Fears of a wider war across the Middle East are growing. Washington claims its overnight attacks targeted strategic enemy positions. The UN chief warns that the cross-border fighting is spiraling out of control. Crystal Gomansing has the story from Jerusalem.
6: Kuwait temporarily shut down its airspace as defense systems focused on intercepting incoming Iranian attacks. Jordan and Bahrain, two other nations with American bases, also targeted for the second day in a row. For roughly 4 hours yesterday, the U.S. launched attacks on Iran. Central Command described targets as surveillance and communication systems and air defense sites. Iran countered with strikes and declared the Strait of Hormuz closed, saying any vessel attempting to pass will be fired on. With strikes exchanged with the U.S. and Israel earlier this week, regional volatility is creating an environment of no war, but no peace.
7: Most of their shots, by the way, missed.
6: The U.S. Secretary of War said it is not looking to restart full military operations. It is, Pete Hegseth said yesterday, looking to pressure Iran into signing a deal that the president said would ban it from ever possessing nuclear weapons.
7: If we need to negotiate with bombs, we'll negotiate with bombs, and we're very good at it.
6: The Gulf Cooperation Council reaffirmed publicly the right of member states to defend themselves individually and collectively. Iran's neighbors have yet to launch counterattacks, acting only to intercept incoming threats. Crystal Gomansing, CBC News, Jerusalem.
5: For a second night, violent anti-immigration riots have left parts of Belfast damaged. Police in full riot gear used water cannons to disperse crowds after demonstrators torched a vehicle and threw firebombs. The unrest started after a video went viral of a local man being injured in a stabbing on Monday.

0: An asylum seeker is now facing charges of attempted murder. Anna Cunningham reports from London.
1: Police in full riot gear, backed up by armoured vehicles, on the streets of Belfast for a second night. In one area north of the city, a crowd of some 300 people gathered, burning a truck, throwing bricks and petrol bombs at police. Wearing dark clothing and face coverings, they tried to reach a hotel used by asylum seekers. Scrawled on a wall in West Belfast next to a burnt-out car, the words, "Local homes for local people." Paul Doherty, a Belfast councillor, has been helping families who were chased out of their homes.
2: This violence has really taken even me back to very dark days of the Troubles.
1: The Troubles is the term used to describe the violent conflict in Northern Ireland from the late 60s to the late 90s between paramilitary groups and British security forces and nationalist and unionist communities. Hilary Benn, the Secretary of State for Northern Ireland, says this violence is racist thuggery.
3: If you're burning someone out of their home, saying foreigners out, what other word would you use to describe what has been going on?
1: People from Uganda, Somalia, Eritrea, Sudan, Ukraine forced to flee their Belfast homes.
4: They were terrified. Kids were crying.
1: Twazil Mohammed, a Sudanese refugee, works in Belfast, supporting other refugees and asylum seekers.
4: These are people who recently fled the war in Sudan too.
1: The family of the victim of Monday's knife attack have appealed for what happened not to divide people or fuel hostility. Anna Cunningham, CBC News, London.
0: Health officials in the Democratic Republic of Congo are facing crisis. They have recorded nearly 600 Ebola cases and more than 100 deaths in the country's east since April. Response teams are struggling to contain the outbreak. Ongoing violence and community mistrust are severe hurdles. Chris Ochimringa has this report from Kinshasa.
5: A grief-stricken family mourns a relative who died of Ebola in the northeast of the Democratic Republic of Congo. The deadly disease has spread rapidly in the DRC since late April. Health workers are struggling to contain the outbreak in a region where ongoing conflict has hampered response efforts. During a recent visit to the affected area, World Health Organization Director General Tedros Ghebreyesus called on armed groups to stop fighting.
6: I asked for a ceasefire message to the warring parties. And the other problem is displacement. People are displaced because of conflict, and that makes it very difficult to contain the outbreak.
5: Despite the risks, health workers continue to treat patients and prevent the disease from spreading further. Professor Christian Gandu is the coordinator of the DRC's Public Health Emergency Operations Center.
7: Plusieurs décès qui sont identifiés malheureusement.
5: He says, "We have sadly had several deaths, but our response teams are also working hard to determine how to deploy our response strategy. The Ebola strain circulating in the DRC currently has no approved vaccine. Health workers are relying on infection control measures and supportive care to limit its spread." Chris Ochamringa for CBC News, Kinshasa.
0: The U.S. midterm elections are approaching, and there are signs of friction among Republican supporters. A political summit for Christian conservative women wrapped up in Texas, and as the CBC's Katie Simpson reports, there was an unexpected voice of dissent among the speakers.
8: The people that voted for Trump are just very fed up.
9: Conservative influencer Savannah Stone is so frustrated with President Donald Trump. She says she will not be voting in the U.S. midterms, the November elections that will determine control of Congress. The 21-year-old, who has 800,000 followers across her social media platforms, says it's because Trump hasn't delivered on his promises.
8: He made it seem like everything was going to become more affordable. Now the economy's worse. He promised no more wars in the Middle East, and we are in a war. So it's disappointing.
9: Stone was a featured speaker at the Turning Point USA Women's Leadership Summit this past weekend in San Antonio, a gathering mostly of college students who are united mostly by their Christian faith and support of socially conservative politics. Criticism of Trump is rare among these voters, who tend to support Republicans no matter the president's controversies, according to John Taylor, a political science professor at the University of Texas.
10: They tend to just decide it doesn't matter as much as the

0: idea that we want a more faithful, more godly country.
1: If there is a splintering of this movement, it could be a blow to the Republican Party that is trying to recreate the broad coalition of support that reelected Trump in 2024. Katie Simpson, CBC News, San Antonio, Texas.
2: The Newfoundland and Labrador government is reviewing old neighborhood safety legislation. The House of Assembly passed the Safer Communities and Neighborhoods Act back in 2007, but it was never officially proclaimed into law. As Arianna Calland tells us, the unproclaimed legislation is drawing mixed reviews.
3: At one point, there were shots fired into that home.
4: For years, Stephen Gardner and his neighbors in downtown St. John's looked for solutions. How to shut down so-called trap houses, havens for drugs and crime. Gardner says no matter where they turned, it seemed no one had a solution.
3: Many of the residents are down here running scared.
4: In 2007, the government of the day introduced legislation meant to address that. The Safer Communities and Neighborhoods Act, or SCAN, uses civil law and enforcement units to issue warnings for homeowners, evict residents, and shut down drug houses. But it was never put into force.
5: Noise all the time, cars stopping, though a lot of traffic.
4: Ron Jodry lives in St. Stephen, New Brunswick, where the legislation is active. He says SCAN helped his neighborhood by shutting down problem properties, but not everyone sees it as a solution.
6: They haven't gotten that balance right.
4: Megan McDermott is with the BC Civil Liberties Association, where the law is also on the books, but not in effect.
6: People can be displaced and have things happen to them with a really big impact, and it can happen really quickly.
4: She's concerned about cases of mistaken identity or having law-abiding citizens swept up in a SCAN raid in a housing unit. Back in Newfoundland and Labrador, the Justice Minister is now taking a second look, saying the nearly 20-year-old legislation is being reviewed. Arianna Kelland, CBC News, St. John's.
2: 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I'm Marcia Young.
1: Good morning. I'm Rebecca Zanbergen. You're listening to Ottawa Morning. It is Thursday, June 11th. When should you start getting screened for breast cancer? Is it when you hit 50 or should you start earlier? We're talking about the shifting best guidance this hour. Plus, Canada wants to ban social media for teens under 16.
7: Like the start of summer in like grade 9, I would just spend like a solid 9 to 5 on Reels.
8: Instead of posting online, like you could actually have like a genuine connection like in person and stuff.
1: More from teens about social media and also what the science says about social media and teen brains. But first, is social media glamorizing cigarettes? More on that in a moment. Right now in the city, it's mostly cloudy and 20 degrees. It feels already like a fair bit warmer, and 30 is where we're headed today with the Humidex 38 degrees. It will be kind of a mix of sun and cloud, maybe some afternoon showers or a thunderstorm. And then tonight, 18 is our low. By Friday, we're looking at 30 degrees, maybe some showers in there. Saturday, sunny and 27 degrees. David Giroux joins us now with a look at news headlines. Good morning.
9: Good morning. The Ottawa Catholic School Board is eliminating its bus attendant program, and that's going to change how students with special needs get to school. That move is going to take effect in September. Justin Ball will have reaction for us at the bottom of the clock. And the day soccer fans have been waiting for is finally here. The World Cup kicks off this afternoon, and for several Ottawa bars and restaurants, it's a chance to bring fans together and have a big party. Natalia Goodwin is going to tell you where you can see the games in my full newscast at 6:30.
1: Okay, thanks very much for that. And Doug is in this morning. Hello, Doug.
10: Hello. Well, it's early yet, so it's fairly quiet. I'm not seeing any issues there around the construction zone there near IKEA, eastbound and westbound the 417, moving really fluidly. Same thing with the lane reductions on the eastbound 417 going through Parkdale and Rochester there, where they're, I guess, eventually going to start working on those. I guess maybe they've been doing it overnight, but I'm not seeing much work going on there along the those barricade walls. There's still some sections of the old ruddy-looking stuff there. You've got the beautiful Jackie Holtzman pedestrian overpass, and then these

0: rotten walls, the holes in them. So I assume that's what they're doing, is finally switching those out for the new ones. I'm not seeing any issues over in Gatineau. It's quiet on the 50 and the 5. The bridges between Ottawa and Gatineau are uncomplicated. Usually by this time of day, it's already building in Cumberland. It is a little bit busy there going through Cumberland. It's wet out, though. And it's a little overcast as well. So you'd probably be better off to get more than just your running lights on for the morning commute. But I don't think we're going to have too much trouble. There's probably some puddles around town. So, watch your splashing, folks. If you see something I should know about this morning, you can either call me about it or you can text me about it. 613-288-6900. I'm back with more in about 15 minutes.
1: Okay, Doug, thanks very much for that. And the time now is 6:13. Well, since 1972, Health Canada has required written health warnings on cigarette packages, and they warn smokers about the many health dangers of cigarettes. You've also likely seen the shocking images printed on some packs. Well, now some are worried smoking is actually clawing back some clout, thanks in part to social media. And accounts highlight celebrities and influencers who smoke. So for more on this, I'm joined by Dr. Robert Schwartz. He's a senior scientist in the Institute for Mental Health Policy Research at the Center of Addictions and Mental Health in Toronto. Good morning.
2: Good morning.
1: Dr. Schwartz, is smoking gaining traction?
2: Well, from what you see on social media, you would think so. The official data that we have from the Government of Canada does not show an increase in smoking so far. It's still going down, thankfully. It may be that data is a bit outdated. It's mostly from 2023. And it may be that it doesn't pick up a small uptick. But until now, the official statistics are not showing that.
1: Mm-hmm. How do smoking trends, or what do we know about who smokes right now? Sometimes we worry about social media, and we're going to talk more about that, and young people. And is it having an effect on young people in particular?
2: One would expect that the social media would affect young people particularly, but very young people are, like, very few of them are smoking. So for young people in school age children, tobacco use is at about 2.6%. But then if you look at the age range, which would be Gen Z of, say, ages 15 to 24, it's 14%. And so it means that the older that the young people get, and after they leave school, perhaps in grade 12, and then when they go off to college, university, or the workplace, more of them are picking it up. Mm-hmm. And of course, adults have a smoking rate of about 13% today.
1: Mm. So young people are actually higher?
2: About the same.
1: Oh, okay.
2: 15 to 24 year olds, but younger than that, like people in school, grades 7 to 12, it's 2.6%. So It's very, very low.
1: Why would people still be smoking at this point? You know, 13-14% isn't nothing.
2: It isn't, and the reason why a lot of people are still smoking is because the tobacco industry has been pushing their products. They're available at every corner store, and nicotine is highly addictive. So many people who try it once, try it again, and a third time, and it doesn't take long for them to be addicted to nicotine, which people generally don't know. Nicotine is so highly addictive. It's as addictive as heroin. And so, you know, many people, once they start, they just cannot stop.
1: Where are we with vaping and the numbers around the number of young people who vape versus, adults who vape?
2: Okay, well, in 2023, the youth, 15 to 24-year-olds, we have 28% vaping in the past 30 days. That's a shocking number. That's compared to about 10% for adults.
1: And remind us the risk for vaping versus, and the nicotine that you find in vapes versus in cigarettes.
2: So cigarettes are the most harmful consumer product that is sold legally in this country. The health effects are enormous. Anywhere from 2/3 to 3/4 of people who use them will become chronically ill and die from smoking cigarettes. It is associated

0: long-term health effects are, because we just don't have enough years of e-cigarette use under our belt to measure that. However, we do know that people who vape e-cigarettes have a much higher prevalence of wheezing and coughing, which are precursors of things like COPD and asthma. We also know from lab studies, from studies done at the cellular level, from animal studies, that there's a strong likelihood that long-term use of e-cigarettes will lead to respiratory diseases like COPD and asthma. There certainly is a potential association with coronary disease, so things like heart attacks and stroke. The cancer bit is less certain, but it's not unlikely. So that's what we know so far about vaping. Vaping of e-cigarettes is, from what we know so far, somewhat less harmful than smoking cigarettes. How much less harmful? We really don't know. And comparing e-cigarettes to the most harmful consumer product, I mean, it's really not a good idea. So even if it's a lot less harmful, it's still going to be very harmful, if you catch my drift.
1: Yeah. Okay. Robert Schwartz, we'll leave it there. Thank you very much for your time this morning.
0: Okay, thank you.
1: Robert Schwartz is a senior scientist in the Institute for Mental Health Policy Research.

0: 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You can also stream us on your CBC News app. We're starting off the day pretty warm already, 20 degrees, and still the humidity is there. And so 30 is our high today, and it will feel at points during the day with the Humidex like 38 degrees. And a reminder, the UV index very high at 9 today as well. So get out that sunscreen, even though it may be kind of cloudy. A mix of sun and cloud through the day. Maybe some showers or a thunderstorm as well. But again, the high today, 30 degrees. Well, is it 40 or is it 50? A new advisory committee is reviving old conversations on when to start screening for breast cancer. A previous version of the panel sparked controversy when it said women could start screenings at 40 years old, but maintained it shouldn't be routine until 50. Ali Sabri is a breast radiologist and assistant professor at McMaster University and joins us now. Good morning.
1: Good morning.
0: Why was that guidance from 2024 controversial?
1: So there were many debates if the age 40 is the right age or not for many reasons. So I can explain you why. For example, a denser breast, which is common in a younger population, make it more challenging to pick up early cancer. Or does the anxiety which comes with it and going at age 40, which is quite a young age at this time, so and having 10 more years of every 2 years or every year of anxiety, is it cost benefit or not? And does the government have enough resources to provide these new services? These were the reasons behind all these debates.
0: Mm-hmm. And where have we landed on that debate? What does the science suggest?
1: The real good recommendation is age 40.
0: Right. And so why was that not an easy decision to make a couple of years ago then?
1: Again, looking at the resources and the technology and the quality of the images we were able to provide. So those were the reasons. But this decision of age 40, backed with many researchers, and they started it and they start finding so many early cancer, which are known to be even more aggressive at younger population. And because we pick it up much earlier than before, and we have better treatment, obviously, for earlier cancer, smaller cancer. So all these basically backed this new recommendation. So also, I can tell you that, you know, the dense breast, yes, it is a very challenging breast to look at as a point of radiologist. But now we have other modalities to back this up. For example, we have 3D images, like we call it.

0: the tomosynthesis, comparing the 2D images, which is mammogram, and it's well proven to have no more radiation. So for me, if we have a patient coming first time at age 40 and is a very dense breast, our department, for example, is a routine protocol for them that they offer them tomosynthesis rather than a mammogram. And then we can easily look at the same breast with better quality and pick up early cancers.
1: I remember, because you talked about the anxiety, and I remember a few years ago there was a lot of talk about in younger women there were more false positives. So is that no longer an issue?
0: There is still a more false positive in denser breast. And yes, denser breast is more common in younger population. But I want to look at this in another way. So is it more anxiety and more burden on the family and society if you miss early cancer, which is known to be more aggressive at age 43, versus basically you just go for a test, a very pleasant test. I know some people debate about this.
1: I was going to say pleasant. I don't know about that.
0: So yes, we try actually in our department to make it a pleasant environment, at least with the good technologies that we have across the Canada. And making sure that, you know, all those older techniques which came with so much compression, whatever, is not needed anymore because the quality of the machines are much better. And we have access to other modalities in case we are suspicious about something. Instead of doing more compression, we have access to, supplemented with ultrasound, supplemented with tomosynthesis, supplemented with contrast mammography. So all those helped us to make sure that we pick up cancer in denser breasts and have less false positive than before. And obviously it depends to the basically years of experience of the radiologist who look at your mammogram. Yes, there is some anxiety, but I think it's very, very, very cost benefit to have.
1: And remind us, if you catch breast cancer early in that, 40-year-old to 50 bracket, why is that so important?
0: Because breast cancer is known to be more aggressive in younger population. So yes, when you get older, you have the chance to have more cancer. But if you are younger and you have the cancer, that cancer is well proven to be more aggressive. So, and aggressive breast cancer is very hard to dealt with if you pick it up late.
1: So do you think it's a foregone conclusion that this new panel will, the guidance will be to start at 40?
0: I am 100% sure that they won't change their recommendation at the age 40. The only thing which is debatable, are they going to make it like a mandatory recommendation, or are they going to call you at age 40, or they basically still leave it as a voluntary enrollment for a few years, and then they will send you a letter, for example, by OHIP if you live in Ontario, that, come and do the mammogram, your first mammogram.
1: And I understand there's an economic case as well. If you catch it early, you have fewer treatments for women further down the line, that this could actually save medical dollars.
0: Exactly. Because, a breast cancer, which already metastasizes everywhere or already is in advanced age, had like a bigger edge for the surgeons to cut and remove, so is much more difficult to deal with, comparing like a breast cancer of less than 1 centimeter, which can be treated by like a very short stay in the hospital and very mild medical treatment after or before that.
1: You know, here in Ontario, you can self-refer and get a one of these mammograms at 40, and that's what the Ontario government already allows for. It doesn't mandate it or doesn't suggest that you have to, but it is out there as an option. So what do you advise women right now who are in their 40s?
0: I think they should use this opportunity. They should go, if they haven't done it, tomorrow or today to their family physician, ask them to be referred for their first mammography. Yes, you're right. Still in many provinces in Canada, unfortunately, this has not become an option yet. And we are lucky that we are in Ontario and they give us this service. Yes, please do it.

0: treat. I have seen many young patients that we pick up cancer and then we have no track of that cancer a few years after, and they can have a very happy, healthy life if you pick up your cancer early.
1: And you're guaranteeing a pleasant experience.
0: I guarantee if you come to our department, at least I know that.
1: Okay, Ali, thank you very much for this. I appreciate your time.
0: Thank you. Take care. Bye-bye.
1: Bye-bye. That was Ali Sabri. He's a breast radiologist and assistant professor at McMaster University. And you're listening to Ottawa Morning here on CBC Radio 1. We're at 91.5 FM. And Doug is back to let us know how the roads are looking.
2: Well, it's suddenly gotten busier on eastbound 417. It was fine there last time we were looking at this, but 15 minutes can change a lot in traffic. So it's heavy eastbound as you're approaching that construction zone, the one between Bayshore and Woodruff. So it's heavy there from the 416 right to, well, just past Bayshore. So just just after Richmond Road, before Pinecrest. No problems westbound with traffic heading towards that construction zone. It's the morning commute, so westbound traffic this time of day is sort of primarily stuff that's headed towards the National Defense Headquarters on Moody or folks working in tech in Kanata North. I'm not seeing any issues in downtown Ottawa on the 417 either direction. Moving well there. There was a busy spot on the westbound 174 heading into and through Cumberland. That still exists. Hasn't changed too much there. A little bit slow, in fact, going through Cumberland past the ferry crossing. But beyond that, it's fine, including going through Orleans. No issues there whatsoever. Over in Gatineau, not the same story. There's been a collision. And the collision is just as you're arriving in Hull, so well after the River Bridge, after Saint-Louis, as you're arriving right in Hull there, near Lac Leamy. But the westbound 50 gets slow as you're approaching Maloney, and it stays that way right into Hull now. So if you're coming in from Gatineau, you might be better off taking, Grabert and Fournier. I don't know how long this is going to persist, but it certainly is very slow there. You might be better off avoiding it and taking Fournier to Maisonneuve and using the Portage Bridge this morning. Depending on where you're going and what you normally take, I'm back with more right after David's newscast.
1: Okay, Doug, thanks very much for that. And the time now is 6:30.
3: This is CBC News. Good morning. It's mostly cloudy and 20 degrees. I'm David Giroux, and here's the latest from the CBC Ottawa Newsroom. The Ottawa Catholic School Board is eliminating its bus attendant program, and that will change how students with special needs will get to school. That move will take effect in September. OCSB is the only English school board in the city that ran that program. Justin Ball has the story.
4: Bubbles?
5: Amanda Jollymore likes to pop bubbles with her daughter, Mia McPhail. Mia's just like any other six-year-old. But when it's time for school, Mia relies on bus attendants to get to class safely due to her special needs. While the bus driver concentrates on the road, an attendant supervises a handful of mostly nonverbal kids like Mia who could have a medical episode or hurt themselves at any moment. Jollymore is worried about who will speak up for Mia if there's no attendant.
4: They can't talk about the fact that, when they got to school, they weren't tied down properly in their wheelchair. They can't talk about the fact that the bus driver pulled over and did who knows what during transportation. They do not have the ability to speak up for themselves. They don't have the ability to protect themselves physically and mentally. They just don't.
5: OCSB announced the elimination of bus attendants less than a month before the end of the school year. The board says it made the move to streamline bus routes. Jennifer Bloom is Mia's attendant and has been working the job for over 20 years.
6: One day we're required and then the next day we're not. So how does that make any sense?
5: OCSB says the cut will impact about 100 students and healthcare professionals will be deciding the level of support aboard school buses going forward. Justin Ball, CBC News, Ottawa.
3: Some transit riders here in Ottawa are not sold on OC Transpo's two fare-free weekends. The plan was voted on at City Council yesterday with a price tag of $900,000. The first weekend will be offered in late September. The second is yet to be announced. It's being pitched as a way to make amends to commuters after months of LRT service disruptions and poor bus reliability. Jaden Kirk is a transit rider and isn't sure the measure is good enough.
7: We're Canadians, we should expect there to be delays in wintertime. We live in an environment that constantly changes every few months, so I think it was a given that there'd be delays, but I don't think two weekends solves the issue. I think it's really just a band-aid on a deeper issue.
3: Some of those deeper issues around service levels at OC Transpo are set to be discussed at the city's transit committee later today. An Ottawa City Councillor wants City Hall to formally express concern over Aalto's high-speed rail project. Catherine Kitts filed a notice of motion, at yesterday's council meeting, and if passed, it would have the city call for more transparency and clarity from the Crown Corporation. And

0: seek assurances that any route that goes through Ottawa would have minimal impact on farmland. Council will still need to vote on Kitz's motion once it's brought forward. Kitz says she's proposing it over the concerns residents in her Orleans South Navan ward have raised.
1: So it's going to come at a huge cost to my community, I believe. And so for that reason, it's not something that I can support. I think that, as I said, communities are feeling really in the dark about what's going on. And the anxiety is very real. You know, people are losing sleep over this. And I think there needs to be more transparency.
0: Aalto plans to build a high-speed rail line between Toronto and Quebec City. The first stretch will run between Ottawa and Montreal. Premier Doug Ford and Pennsylvania Governor Josh Shapiro have signed a memorandum of understanding. It aims to increase trade and cooperation on energy. The two met yesterday in Toronto as U.S. President Donald Trump floated the idea of withdrawing from the free trade deal with Canada and Mexico. He says the U.S. doesn't need anything from Canada. Here's Ford's response to that.
2: We do need each other. Without each other, you know, we have other countries like China coming in, cornered the market on the critical minerals. We need to be there to support each other. We've been closest friends and allies for 250 years. We're going to continue being the closest friends and allies for the next 250 years.
0: Pennsylvania's governor says the state imports nearly half of its total imports from Ontario, adding tariffs threaten both economies. Well, it's the day that soccer fans have been waiting for, and it's finally here. The World Cup kicks off this afternoon, and for several Ottawa bars and restaurants, it's a chance to bring fans together and have a big party. Natalia Goodwin dropped by a couple of those spots and has more.
3: I just want all the people that come to see how it is to celebrate with Mexicans.
4: Zita Rincon is prepping for a big party this afternoon at Casa Mexico on Preston Street for the first match between Mexico and South Africa. The restaurant will be showing all the games with special Mexican dishes, drinks, and decorations. But this World Cup, with games being played in her home city and her new country also hosting, feels special.
3: Even you can see the goosebumps, and I feel like also everyone that is here, and they can feel the smile in our faces. We are super excited.
4: Braumeister Beer Hall is getting in the spirit, too. They've paired up with the German embassy for a special watch party on June 20th, but they're also showing all the matches and will have special jersey giveaways during Canada's round-robin games. William Ambler is the chief operating officer.
5: We're just expecting, with the amount of space that we have in the particular beer hall, that we'll be able to bring in some larger crowds. And with our communal table seating, kind of get the community to embrace the World Cup and kind of embrace their community at the same time.
4: And soccer fans can celebrate into the wee hours if they want. The province has extended last call to 4 a.m. for the duration of World Cup. Natalia Goodwin, CBC News, Ottawa.
0: And that's your CBC News. Now here's Doug with a look at traffic.
6: Thank you, David. Well, I had a text from Ben, one of our listeners, who mentions that there's a collision on the eastbound 417 in Kanata that I hadn't noticed. And he's right. There's one right there. It's the eastbound 417, just at the exit for Eagleson or March Road. It is slowing down traffic there after, after Castle Frank area there. It's a bit slow in Kanata if you're leaving there. It looks like it's backing up a bit. Otherwise, the 417 doesn't get busy till you get closer to downtown. It's busy there around the 416 as you're heading towards the construction zone. No problems on the westbound 417 approaching that construction zone, which of course is between Bayshore and Woodruff. The westbound 417 arriving downtown from the east end is totally fine. Same thing with the westbound 174. It's moving really well all the way through Orleans. Where the 174 is busy, though, is in Cumberland. That single lane stretch as you're heading into and through Cumberland past the ferry crossing. In Gatineau, the westbound 50 is problematic because there was an earlier collision, one, maybe even two of them, right around Lac Leamy. So after you've crossed the big bridge, the River Bridge. There's two collisions there, maybe one, maybe two, but anyway, it's really slow, and it gets slow around La Vérendrye. So if you're heading in from Gatineau over to Ottawa or to into Hull, you're going to find that quite miserable there heading into Hull. If it were me and I was living in Gatineau, the Gatineau part of Gatineau, I would take Grabert and Fournier to Maisonneuve and cross the Portage Bridge rather than taking the 50 this morning. It seems pretty grim. The other option, of course, is if you're close enough to the river, to the Gatineau River, you cross over the Alonzo Wright Bridge, come down to Saint-Joseph and use the 5. But yeah, avoid that section of the 50 between La Vérendrye and Hull because it's really slow because of a collision that happened, looks like, 10-15 minutes ago. I'm back with more in about 20 minutes.
7: Okay, Doug, thanks very much for that. And right now in the city, we've got mostly cloudy skies. I do see some sunshine. 20 degrees is where we're at. 30 is our high today with a mix of sun and cloud. Maybe some afternoon showers, maybe a thunderstorm. And the Humidex, 38 today. And the UV index is at 9. And then we're down to 18 degrees tonight. Crystal Lee Bramlican is here now with the business report. As always, good morning.
8: Hey, good morning, Rebecca.
7: So there's a bit of a dip in the markets. What's going on here?
8: Yes. So today, world shares are mixed following another sell-off of artificial intelligence stocks that dragged the U.S. market sharply lower. So yesterday, Wall Street's former superstars continue to face heavy scrutiny. The S&P 500 sunk for its first back-to-back drop in 3 weeks, and it's back to where it was in early May. The Dow tumbled by more than 900 points, and the NASDAQ led the market lower and gave back more than 500 points. So Wall Street has been shaky since last week when AI stocks went from roaring to records to suddenly lower. So among the worries is that their prices may have been too high too fast because of AI mania. And the question now is whether this has cleared out some excessive optimism or if it's the start of a longer downturn. Now, some of the pressure could be also from investors pulling cash out to prepare for some high-profile expected IPOs, such as SpaceX, OpenAI, and Anthropic. And losses in the basic materials sector also weighed down Canada's main stock index yesterday.
7: Mm-hmm. You know, one of the headlines I saw yesterday all day was Trump says he doesn't need Canada, he may not re-sign Kuzma, which I feel like he's been saying for a while. Mm-hmm. But tell us a little bit of the latest on these trade negotiations.
8: Yes, so you're right. So U.S. President Donald Trump is once again dangling the threat of withdrawing from the free trade deal, even though his trade officials are in talks on renewing it. So, yesterday, Trump said he is not looking to renew Kuzma when it comes up for review on July 1st. Now, while the agreement doesn't actually expire until 2036, any country can withdraw from it by giving 6 months notice. And Trump repeated his long-held complaints that the U.S., like you were saying, doesn't need anything from Canada or Mexico. Now, Kuzma is crucial to the Canadian economy, though, because it covers about $1.3 trillion in cross-border trade with the U.S., and it shields roughly 90% of Canada's exports from Trump's tariffs. And Trump signed this deal, Kuzma, in 2018 during his first term as president, and at the time called it the most modern, up-to-date, and balanced trade agreement in the history of his country. Now, Canada and Mexico have both declared they want to extend the deal. Trump's top trade official has not made the U.S. position public. Meanwhile, Canada and Turkey have agreed to restart initial discussions on a free trade agreement. So Global Affairs Canada says it reflects both countries' ambition to unlock the full potential of their commercial partnership. Canada and Turkey held talks in 2010 and in 2013, but the federal government's website says there was not enough common ground at the time to pursue negotiations.
7: Okay. Also, we're going to learn more about an investigation into the chatbot Grok today. What are we going to learn there?
8: Yes, that's right. So the Federal Privacy Commissioner will release the results of an investigation of sexual deepfakes created by Elon Musk's Grok AI chatbot. So the investigation was launched in January to examine the proliferation of sexualized deepfakes created by Grok and shared on the social media platform X. And the commissioner has said the non-consensual use of personal information to create deepfakes, including intimate images, poses serious risks of privacy rights. And the wave of images drew a global backlash, and the Canadian government, in response, introduced legislation to criminalize non-consensual sexual deepfakes.
7: Okay, and your last story is about the publishing business, and this is how Canadians may soon have a better chance of winding up on the cover of Time magazine?
8: Yes, that's right. So the 103-year-old American magazine says it's launching a Canadian edition in partnership with the Toronto-based Arts House Media Group, which is the company behind Billboard Canada and Rolling Stone Canada. The new venture will combine original Canadian reporting with select content from Time's global newsroom. And it says coverage will span business, politics, culture, technology, climate, and more, while highlighting

0: the people and issues shaping Canada's role in an increasingly interconnected world. So the publication will launch with a Canadian office and a team of 6 full-time and 4 part-time staff. It will publish 1 print edition annually and quarterly digital covers, along with video content, social media coverage, and live events. And Time Canada is set to debut its first cover this fall. And the launch comes at a tricky time for Canada-U.S. relations, as we were just talking about, which have been tarnished by annexation threats and a ticking clock on a trade pact that dictates much of the North American economy.
1: Mm-hmm. Okay, Crystal Lee, thank you very much for this.
0: Thanks, Rebecca.
1: That was Crystal Lee Ramlakhan with the business news.

0: 6:44. You're listening to Ottawa Morning here on CBC Radio 1. Well, the federal government has introduced a bill it says will make social media and AI chatbots safer for children. It includes a ban on social media accounts for teens and kids under 16. The teens CBC Ottawa spoke with seem to like the idea.
1: Well, I think that Reels is definitely a little bit of a problem. I would find it like the start of summer in like grade 9, I would just spend like a solid 9 to 5 on Reels. But I think that's a little bit of a problem because you kind of just waste your whole summer doing it. All the brain rot's never really on TikTok anymore. It's mainly on Instagram. I've tried putting screen limits on and none of it really works. I feel like the ban is the only way to get it done so it will actually like last, because again, screen limits don't really work because I just know the password and then press like ignore limit. So
2: I think it's a good idea. It's probably going to be like quite controversial because it's going to limit a lot of the, I guess, the profit that those companies make. But in terms of like mental health, it's going to be very good for people. I think sometimes it can kind of tell when you're not in a good mood, and it just kind of propagates that. It gives you sad things to see instead, and then you just kind of get into that loop of just getting more sad.
3: I think there's a lot of like comparison on social media, especially with like people in high school, and I think like there can be like some good things, but also a lot of fake news, like about politics or about like, I don't know, like just fake news in general, and I think it's good to sometimes avoid that.
4: I think it'd be really interesting to just see for like a year what difference it makes towards like people's grades and like towards just how they act and what like their life is like with their phone and social media and stuff versus without.
3: I think it'll add a lot of like face-to-face connections, and like just like instead of just texting or like posting online, like you could actually have like a genuine connection like in person and stuff.
0: So for more on how social media affects the health of young users, I'm joined by Dr. Gary Goldfield. He's a psychologist and senior scientist at CHEO's Research Institute and joins us in studio. Good morning.
5: Good morning.
0: What do you think of what you just heard?
5: Well, our research and others strongly support that high social media use causes a lot of psychological harm. And it's not just an association. We now know there's a causal link with increased anxiety and depression, body image problems, eating disorders, and even suicide. Mm. And that psychological harm is actually amplified in early adolescence. So 11, hovering around puberty, so 11 to 13 for girls and 13 to 15 for boys. So there's scientific evidence to support that these harms are amplified during those critical developmental periods.
0: Okay, we'll talk a little bit more about that, but I just want to go back to the voices we heard, because those voices, teenagers, were all in support of a ban. There are some positives to social media, and so how do you find that balance, and how do you know when it's harmful and when it's not?
5: Yeah, so the research shows in small amounts it can be not harmful and even helpful for creativity. Mm-hmm. The problem is these platforms are designed to be addictive. And as that young man just said, you might have an intention to go in for a few minutes and just watch a couple minutes of the Reels, but they're so immersive and they trigger brain dopamine. That's our reward pathway that drives motivation and implicated in addiction. And there's just no stopping cues on these Reels. And so much time goes by, they're so immersive that it displaces all the other health promoting behaviors, sleep, physical activity, time with friends, you know, and so there are multiple pathways for harm, but these platforms are made to attract users' attention and hold users' attention.
0: Tell me a little bit more about the research.

0: and what you now know about causation, and there's a direct link between the behavior of a child or their brain versus, and what they do on social media?
1: Yes, good question. So until not too long ago, a lot of it was correlational. So our lab and several other labs have done intervention studies, randomized control trials, and we found that reducing social media to a more moderate amount, about an hour a day, produced widespread psychological benefits. It reduced anxiety, depression, it improved body image, and it increased sleep by 45 minutes a night.
0: Does it actually change people's brains if you're on it too often?
1: Yes, there's a lot of research that shows longitudinal research, so tracking over time, that constantly checking your phone, and the constant exposure of social media and the reels, it's so dynamic, and it overstimulates our brain, and it interferes with functional connectivity. It also primes our brain reward system, so which could be potentially dangerous in high-risk behaviors, but it also dampens executive functioning, attentional processes, planning, organizing, all the critical things we need to do well in school and life.
0: You know, it's interesting. I have found myself caught in these reel loops as well, and I wonder, we know that it's dangerous, but is it more risky for an adult to do it or a child? I understand child's brains are more available for this kind of manipulation.
1: Yeah, no, absolutely. Far greater impacts in children because the brain is still developing. So there's this natural imbalance called the dual systems theory, this overactive dopamine driving. So think of it as a really fast car, and social media makes that car faster. It's tweaked the engine, and it actually hinders the braking system, which is naturally already problematic. Teens are impulsive. That's why they do reckless things and high-risk things. Social media exacerbates that imbalance in teens because the brain is still developing.
0: Yeah, you know, there, for a long time, I think like 20 years ago, it was all about screen time, and now it's social media. And where do those two collide? Like, is it dangerous to watch 6 hours of Netflix in the same way?
1: Our research and others show that's certainly not healthy, 6 hours of Netflix, because it displaces a lot of health-promoting behaviors. But social media is uniquely harmful through unfavorable social comparisons, as that young man said, as well as harmful content, cyberbullying, the likes, the personalized algorithms driving suicide content, and are there harmful content.
0: So what should parents watch out for? If you've got a teenager in your house and you're worried they're spending too much time, what do you look out for?
1: So I think several things. Look for fatigue. So we strongly recommend no phones at night, just to have them turned off. But look for signs of withdrawal when they can't use social media or they can't use their phones. Are they irritable? Are they grumpy? Are they tending to using it when they're stressed, like to modulate their mood? So when it's a problem's not a problem until it interferes with functioning. So if they're preferring to not engage with the family or their friends and they're always on their phone. So these are signs of addiction and an unhealthy relationship with phones.
0: Is it encouraging? You know, we played a bunch of kids off the top there who talked about, I'm on my phone too much. I could use some help in getting off my phone. Like, are we at a point where the kids are starting to realize, hey, this is not good?
1: Yes. I think many kids are realizing it's not good. And I think there's an awareness that these platforms are addictive and they're having a hard time regulating it. And I think parents are sort of really struggling. There's a lot of friction between parents don't want to be the phone police. And you know, they're trying to help their kids regulate a product that is designed to be used in an addictive or compulsive manner.
0: And so what do you think of it? I know you probably haven't had a chance to comb through all the legislation, but the headlines, you know, that there's this idea that there could be a ban. What do you feel about that?
1: Yeah, I think it's a monumental step forward for all the reasons we described. We know there's social media harms. And what I really like about it, and I'm really proud to be Canadian, because the previous online harms bill was more reactive. So there was an onus on big tech and social media companies to take down and to act after someone has been victimized. This is a proactive bill, and the onus and the accountability will now be on social media companies to provide a safer online space, provide a healthier product that's cleaned up a lot of the harmful content, to protect our children's health and well-being.
0: Do you think it's enough? Because we spoke to someone on the program yesterday who was concerned that, you know, the onus is on ensuring that people know how to use it properly and the guardrails really aren't the way, or holding the media companies to the account that they would like, that it's still sort of like, show us you can do it. I don't know. It was just they weren't quite convinced that it was the right steps to really hone in what the big tech giants are able to do.
1: Well, I think it's pretty clear that the big tech giants, they make billions of dollars and they're profiting at children's expense, children's well-being and health. They're not interested in making a safer product unless they are forced to. And I think this regulatory framework will force them to. They want that 13 to 16 market. It's a huge market. Mm-hmm. They want to get kids hooked early and have lifelong customers. And they make billions of dollars. So I think this will provide some teeth, if you will, and a mechanism to foster a safer online space.
0: Okay. Dr. Goldfield, thank you very much for coming in. I appreciate your time this morning.
1: My pleasure. Thanks for having me.
0: Dr. Gary Goldfield is a psychologist and senior scientist at CHEO Research Institute. We'd love to hear from you on this. What strategies have you used to reduce social media use, whether that's your own use or your child's? What difference did it make? You can send us a text, 613-288-6900. Again, 613-288-6900. You can also email ottawamorning@cbc.ca. And John Hancock joins us now with a look at sports at about 5 minutes to 7 o'clock. Good morning.
2: What a busy day we've got here. The New York Knicks made a record comeback from 29 points down and moved to the brink of their first NBA championship since 1973, my first year in the business. They beat San Antonio 107-106. OG Anunoby tipped in a miss of Jalen Brunson's long three-point attempt with just over a second remaining to complete the rally. OG?
3: Feels cool. I mean, everyone's pretty excited. I'm excited too. We're all excited. We're enjoying it right now, but we're just focused on the next game now.
2: Yeah, OG Anunoby with 33 points. Victor Wembanyama at 24 for the Spurs, who will host Game 5 on Saturday night. And Brittany Sykes tied a career high with 38 points to lead the expansion Toronto Tempo to a 106-102 overtime win over Connecticut Sun, the game at Coca-Cola Coliseum. Brittany would like to hear a little more noise from the home fans, especially when she's shooting baskets in the overtime, shooting free throws.
4: Honestly, I hope the fans hear this. Never that quiet. Yeah, I'm like, you know, self-talk always, you know, at the free throw, and I believe in the work that I've done, right? But the pin drop silence, I was like, damn. Because then, like, I've been on miss, just like clunk, and like, you're gonna hear it all around. So, fans, hey, you guys can say a little bit, you know, just something.
2: Tempo.
0: It's hilarious.
2: I love that.
0: Yeah.
2: Tempo have won 4 of 5. Their next game is Friday in Washington. And by the way, Wheelchair Basketball Canada will host the official draw for the Ottawa 2026 IWBF Wheelchair World Basketball Championship coming up in September. The draw will determine the pools and the matchups for the championship. 28 teams, over 300 athletes from around the world, September 9th to 19th. The draw is between 3 and 5 at the Westin on Colonel By Drive.
0: Yeah, and the World Cup starts today. So exciting.
2: Yes, two Group A matches today. Mexico-South Africa at Mexico City Stadium. South Korea-Czechia at Guadalajara Stadium. Canada's first match tomorrow afternoon at 3 at Toronto Stadium against Bosnia-Herzegovina. And Derek Cornelius, center back for Canada, on the injuries that they've had to contend with.
5: When we're on top of our game and when we play how we know we can play, we're a tough matchup for anybody. So I don't think anyone needs to go into the game thinking that they need to be heroes or doing more than what they normally do. So if Ismail Kone is Ismail Kone on Friday, we'll be good. We've shown over the last year or so the depth that this team has. You know, obviously we'd love our squad fully healthy and ready to go, but that's not the case. We're also confident that whoever's needed and whoever needs to step up will be ready.
2: And also, Atletico Ottawa yesterday commemorated forward Bailu Tabla for becoming the club's record appearance holder. Tabla has played in 111 matches for Ottawa across all competitions after Tuesday's match against Super Quebec. Previous record was held by former keeper Nathan Ingram, who played 109 matches.
0: Mm-hmm. And how are the Jays looking?
2: Well, not good. Max Scherzer started well with his 3,500th career strikeout on the first batter he faced, but Max only lasted 3 1/3, gave up 5 runs on 5 hits, walked 3 in a 7-4 Phillies win. Phillies took the series. Yankees coming to town tomorrow. And the Ottawa Titans came up short in their Frontier League game at Ottawa State.

0: Stadium against Brockton, losing 13-12. Ottawa and the Brockton Rocks will complete the three-game series at Ottawa Stadium tonight at 6:30. Canadian Open Golf Championship gets underway today at TPC Toronto at Osprey Valley. And if that's not enough, the Stanley Cup Final continues tonight in Raleigh, Carolina, and Vegas, even at two games each. And don't forget, Canada's men's volleyball team was playing in Ottawa last night, and they lost to Germany in five sets. Canada will play France tonight at TD Place. There you go.
1: All right, John, thanks for this.
0: Bye.
1: That's John Hancock with sports, and Doug is back as well.
2: Mm-hmm. Well, heavy on the eastbound 417 in Kanata because of an earlier collision. There was one that happened on the eastbound 417 at the exit for Eagleson in March. I think there's been some secondary collisions in there because it is really slow from like near the Costco approaching Terry Fox all the way to Eagleson in March. The 417 is also busy eastbound going through Carling into Island Park Drive. I'm back with more in 10 minutes.
1: Okay, thanks very much for that. David Giroux has an update for us as well this morning.
3: The Ottawa Catholic School Board is cutting the bus attendant program for students with special needs. The board says the program will end this September. The attendant supervises a handful of mostly nonverbal kids on the bus, allowing the driver to concentrate on the road. And OC Transpo plans to offer two fare-free weekends as a way to make up for months of poor transit service. One of the free weekends is in late September. The other will come after the launch of the LRT extension to Orleans. All of a full local newscast in half an hour. Stick around. World Report is next.
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1: This is World Report. Good morning, I'm Marcia Young. The FIFA Men's World Cup officially kicks off today as the tournament begins. U.S. Immigration and Customs Enforcement is clarifying its role north of the border. An ICE spokesperson tells CBC News the agency will not support security or conduct any law enforcement at Canadian matches. Earlier this year, Toronto City Council passed a motion opposing the presence of ICE agents in the city. For a second night, violent anti-immigration riots have left parts of Belfast damaged. Police in full riot gear used water cannons to disperse crowds. Demonstrators torched a vehicle and threw firebombs. The unrest started after a video went viral showing a man being critically injured in a stabbing on Monday. An asylum seeker is now facing charges of attempted murder. Anna Cunningham reports from London.
7: Police in full riot gear, backed up by armoured vehicles on the streets of Belfast for a second night. In one area north of the city, a crowd of some 300 people gathered, burning a truck, throwing bricks and petrol bombs at police. Wearing dark clothing and face coverings, they tried to reach a hotel used by asylum seekers. Scrawled on a wall in West Belfast next to a burnt-out car, the words, "Local homes for local people." Paul Doherty, a Belfast councillor, has been helping families who were chased out of their homes.
8: This violence has really taken even me back to very dark days of the Troubles.
7: The Troubles is a term used to describe the violent conflict in Northern Ireland from the late 60s to the late 90s between paramilitary groups and British security forces and nationalist and unionist communities. Hilary Benn, the Secretary of State for Northern Ireland, says this violence is racist thuggery.
9: If you're burning someone out of their home, saying foreigners out, what other word would you use to describe what has been going on?
7: People from Uganda, Somalia, Eritrea, Sudan, Ukraine forced to flee their Belfast homes.
10: They were terrified. Kids were crying.
7: Twazil Mohammed, a Sudanese refugee, works in Belfast, supporting other refugees and asylum seekers.
10: These are people who recently fled the war in Sudan too.
7: The family of the victim of Monday's knife attack have appealed for what happened not to divide people or fuel hostility. Anna Cunningham, CBC News, London.
1: In Iran, video posted to social media shows missiles being fired from the city of Zanjan. Iran's Revolutionary Guard says it is carrying out retaliatory attacks against U.S. bases in the region. The U.S. military says it's been striking

0: military sites across southern Tehran. And U.S. President Donald Trump is expressing his frustration with the pace of negotiations. In a Canadian exclusive, CBC News is reporting from Iran with permission of the government. Tehran imposes restrictions on international journalists. However, officials do not check our material before it is broadcast. The CBC's senior international correspondent, Margaret Evans, is in the capital. And Margaret, what can you tell us?
1: Well, Marcia, this is the second day in a row that we've seen the United States and Iran firing on each other or targets related to them. And this is in the midst of what is supposed to be a ceasefire agreed in April. We received the first reports of a U.S. strike on targets in Iran as we arrived in Tehran last night. The Islamic Revolutionary Guard here in Iran has said they then launched 18 separate strikes against U.S. military targets in the region. And we've also heard from the Jordanian military that they were active overnight intercepting some of those strikes. All of this comes, you know, in the hours after a Qatari delegation left Tehran. They were here to try and gain traction on what's being called a memorandum of understanding between Iran and the United States to put a more permanent, you know, form of peaceful discussions or discussions about peace in place.
0: Margaret, what's the mood in Iran right now?
1: In terms of ordinary Iranians, you know, whenever they hear about a strike, you know, it's a return to fear of more of an all-out war. And beyond that, absolutely everybody talks about the economy and the hit that people are taking, inflation just being wildly out of control. From the government's point of view, from the Iranian authorities' point of view, there is ongoing defiance outwardly, and I think it's matched by some confidence inwardly as well. That the belief that they are managing their Trump card, if you like, no pun intended, of the Strait of Hormuz really well, that they see it as a bargaining chip that they've managed well, that they're going to be able to continue to hold as this continues. And what it seems like we're heading into is a bit of a tit for tat limbo that seems to exist without any movement towards, you know, a lasting resolution one way or the other. And people are just wondering who holds out the longest, the United States or Iran?
0: Thank you, Margaret.
1: Thanks for having me.
0: The CBC's senior international correspondent, Margaret Evans, in Tehran. The U.S. midterm elections are approaching. There are signs of friction among Republican supporters. A political summit for Christian conservative women wrapped up in Texas. And as the CBC's Katie Simpson reports, there was an unexpected voice of dissent among the speakers.
2: The people that voted for Trump are just very fed up.
3: Conservative influencer Savannah Stone is so frustrated with President Donald Trump. She says she will not be voting in the U.S. midterms, the November elections that will determine control of Congress. The 21-year-old, who has 800,000 followers across her social media platforms, says it's because Trump hasn't delivered on his promises.
2: He made it seem like everything was going to become more affordable. Now the economy's worse. You know, he promised no more wars in the Middle East, and we are in a war. So it's disappointing.
3: Stone was a featured speaker at the Turning Point USA Women's Leadership Summit this past weekend in San Antonio, a gathering mostly of college students who are united mostly by their Christian faith and support of socially conservative politics. Criticism of Trump is rare among these voters, who tend to support Republicans no matter the president's controversies, according to John Taylor, a political science professor at the University of Texas.
4: They tend to just decide it doesn't matter as much as the idea that we want a more faithful, more godly country.
3: If there is a splintering of this movement, it could be a blow to the Republican Party that is trying to recreate the broad coalition of support that reelected Trump in 2024. Katie Simpson, CBC News, San Antonio, Texas.
0: The Newfoundland and Labrador government is reviewing old neighborhood safety legislation. The House of Assembly passed the Safer Communities and Neighborhoods Act back in 2007, but it was never officially proclaimed into law. As Arianna Kellen tells us, the unproclaimed legislation is drawing mixed reviews.
5: At one point, there were shots fired into that home.
6: For years, Stephen Gardner and his neighbor

0: Neighbors in downtown St. John's looked for solutions. How to shut down so-called trap houses, havens for drugs and crime. Gardner says no matter where they turned, it seemed no one had a solution.
1: Many of the residents are down here running scared.
0: In 2007, the government of the day introduced legislation meant to address that. The Safer Communities and Neighborhoods Act, or SCAN, uses civil law and enforcement units to issue warnings for homeowners, evict residents, and shut down drug houses. But it was never put into force.
2: Noise all the time, cars stopping, though a lot of traffic.
0: Ron Jodry lives in St. Stephen, New Brunswick, where the legislation is active. He says SCAN helped his neighborhood by shutting down problem properties, but not everyone sees it as a solution.
3: They haven't gotten that balance right.
0: Megan McDermott is with the BC Civil Liberties Association, where the law is also on the books, but not in effect.
3: People can be displaced and have things happen to them with a really big impact, and it can happen really quickly.
0: She's concerned about cases of mistaken identity or having law-abiding citizens swept up in a SCAN raid in a housing unit. Back in Newfoundland and Labrador, the Justice Minister is now taking a second look, saying the nearly 20-year-old legislation is being reviewed. Arianna Kelland, CBC News, St. John's.
4: That is the latest national and international news from World Report. 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If you're enjoying the World Report podcast, please follow us and tell a friend. It helps spread the word. I'm Marcia Young.

0: Good morning. I'm Rebecca Zanbergen. You're listening to Ottawa Morning. It is Thursday, June 11th. Well, construction crews are preparing to build hundreds of new homes at Garrison Petawawa.
1: It's going to be greatly appreciated if it comes.
2: Amazing. We need it.
3: I think it just alleviates some of like the anxiety that people might have with postings.
0: What that looks like on the ground for soldiers and civilians, that's this hour. Also this morning, we'll hear from businesses about Ottawa's supervised injection sites shutting down.
4: I don't like it because everybody's telling me there's going to be dead bodies everywhere.
0: That's this hour. But first, Ottawa's speed cameras are no longer used to issue tickets, and Ottawa drivers seem to know it. In a moment, we'll talk to the Ottawa police about what they're seeing. And right now in the city, it is mostly cloudy and 20 degrees with the Humidex already feeling like 27 degrees. Our high is 30 today. Kind of a mix of sun and cloud, maybe some afternoon showers or a thunderstorm. Again, our high 30 degrees, but with the Humidex 38. Tonight, partly cloudy, maybe some showers. 18 is the low. And then tomorrow, 30 is the high, 27 degrees. On Saturday. And David Giroux joins us now with a look at news headlines. Good morning.
5: Good morning. The city of Ottawa wants permission to move a group of coyotes out of an Orleans park. Staff are warning people to stay out of the Lalonde Conservation Park for now after a teen was attacked by one of the animals. We'll have an update at the bottom of the clock. And Premier Doug Ford and the governor of Pennsylvania are working together. Both want the CUSMA free trade deal renewed, saying it will benefit both their regions. It comes after the U.S. president says that he's not looking to renew it. We'll have more on that story in my full newscast at 7:30.
0: Okay, thanks for that. Doug is back as well.
6: Mm-hmm. Well, it's busy in Kanata still. There was that earlier collision on the eastbound 417 as you're approaching the exit for Eagleson and March Road. And it looks like there's been some secondary collisions there, at least one, maybe more than one. But it's still very heavy in Kanata from just around Terry Fox all the way in through Castle Frank or under Castle Frank right into Eagleson and March. Once you get through that intersection coming down the hill from Kanata, it's fine. In fact, once you get into Nepean, normally there's a bit of a slowdown there because of the construction zone between Bayshore and Woodruff. No, not right now. Not this morning, anyway. It looks pretty decent there, actually. No issues there eastbound or westbound. There was an earlier collision on, looks like southbound Woodruff, just between the 417 and Iris. That's not holding up any traffic. If it were maybe a little bit later, it might, but it isn't right now. What we're seeing in terms of traffic on the 417 closer to downtown is related to, well, because of the time of day that it is, but also there's lane reductions that started this week on the 417 around Parkdale and Rochester, where they've got some of those barricade walls that are just rotten and need to be replaced. So they've got cones up blocking the right lane. They haven't done much work there yet, but there's some lane reduction.

0: having a substantial effect. Right now, it's already busy at times from Maitland into about Rochester. The westbound 417 is fine. The westbound 174, no bother at all coming in from and through Orleans, though it is still busy briefly out in Cumberland. In Gatineau, there was problems on the westbound 50 this morning. Now it's sort of slow from Montipaiement around the bend and down to about La Vérendrye. But beyond that, it seems quite good on the 50. And no problems at any of the bridges either. So be back with more in about 15 minutes.
1: Okay, Doug, thanks very much for that. And it is 7:13. Well, it has been more than 6 months since the city of Ottawa turned off their speed cameras. The province made the demand after Premier Doug Ford called the cameras a cash grab. Though they no longer issue tickets, the city has continued to collect data at 8 former speed camera sites. And those numbers show that over the course of May, fewer than half of drivers were complying with posted speed limits. So for more on this, I'm joined by Sergeant Josh Callahan. He works in the Road Safety Unit with the Ottawa Police. Good morning.
2: Good morning.
1: What did you make of the data that you've been collecting?
2: So what I'm making of it is that we're seeing that there is an increase of speed in school zones with the removal of the speed cameras. Now, what I like to say is speed cameras are a really great tool, especially in school zones, to slow down drivers in those high vulnerability areas. And so with the removal of that, we are seeing an increase of speed in those zones.
1: Tell me a little, because I know you have a little better breakdown of the numbers. Tell me a little bit about over the time what you've seen.
2: So we've deployed our district traffic units with the Ottawa Police. We've put them into these school zones to concentrate more on the school zones now that we have the removal of these speed cameras. So the district traffic units are seeing increased speeding in those areas, and they are addressing that issue with enforcement in those specific areas.
1: Yeah, because I understand that in October, compliance was 86%, and that dropped to 37% in April and 20% in May compliance?
2: Yeah, based on the numbers that I've seen as well, that seems about correct to
1: me. It's kind of shocking, isn't it?
2: It is, but it isn't. So, well, I'll say the reason why I say it is, but it isn't, is the fact that I've actually seen an increase in speeding for whatever reason, going back all the way to COVID. For whatever reason, I don't know what happened during COVID, but I have seen a drastic increase. We've seen our stunt driving and street racing numbers go up as well. We can track that all the way back to COVID. So I'm not sure what happened, but we're just seeing an increase of speeding on our roadways.
1: So it sounds like the speed cameras were working in those areas then, if we now see the compliance way down.
2: So you're correct. They were working. It seemed to be that they were working in those areas. What I'll say is that, again, speed cameras are a great tool. Tools have advantages and they also have limitations. So with speed cameras, limitations with them, unfortunately, is the fact that they only capture the speed in a small area, right? But it is useful. Again, when we talk about the pros of that, it's slowing people down specifically in front of those schools in those vulnerable areas,
1: yeah.
2: Right? So we're seeing that's the great tool. But the limitation side of it is that it only captures a small area. And then the other side of that too is the ticket that's issued from those speed cameras only goes to the driver, or sorry, not the driver, but the owner of that motor vehicle. It doesn't actually go to the driver. And one question I always ask people is, what do you think the number one question is that I get when I issue a driver a speeding ticket on the side of the road?
1: Who was driving or what?
2: No, it's actually, are there points?
1: Oh.
2: Are there points on this ticket?
1: Right.
2: So speed cameras don't actually give points towards the owner of the vehicle. So privacy laws in Ontario, in Canada for that matter, prohibit us from taking a picture of the driver inside the vehicle. So that doesn't allow us to identify who's driving the vehicle at the time. So the ticket can only be issued to the owner of the vehicle. So what I'm seeing on the roadside is that people don't care about the monetary side of the actual fine. People care about the points, because the points then affect their insurance long term, and then vice versa, they will actually affect them long term. So people, again, yes, the speed camera is a great tool in slowing people down in those specific vulnerable areas, but it does have its limitations.
1: Mm-hmm. But regardless, fewer people were driving over the limit in those areas when we had speed cameras.
2: Based on the statistics, yes, yeah. Absolutely.
1: And which part of the city are you seeing the worst case for these areas where we're seeing speeding?
2: Speeding in general, we are seeing a very large amount of speeding in Barrhaven specifically. We have been stepping up our Residents Matter project that we do every single summer. We're doing that on a weekly basis to combat

0: specific school zone areas, but all over the city. We're going to have more children out on bikes. We're going to have more children walking on the sidewalks. So it's really important that we remember that children aren't careless. They're just carefree. So we got to pay that extra attention, especially as we come into these summer months, because we're going to have more children out and around, especially during the daytime.
1: I know you're not, you know, a police officer to be political, but I am curious, when you saw that this was happening, that they were not going to be using speed cameras anymore, and now we have the stats, what do you make of that decision then, to pull down the data and not issue issue tickets based on those cameras?
0: So again, I'll go back to the fact that I think that they're a great tool. I really do. I really think they're a great tool in those specific areas in the school zones. But again, I'll always go back to the fact that they do have their limitations. And
1: so do officers issuing tickets. You can't be everywhere all the time.
0: Well, that's exactly it. And I've said to people previously that, you know, we can't be everywhere. Exactly what you said. We can't be anywhere and everywhere all the time. So that's why they were a great tool. And they were. And in those zones and in those vulnerable areas, they were a great tool.
1: And do you worry about the safety of kids in those areas more than you did before now?
0: I wouldn't say that I worry more. Do I have concern that speeding is increasing in those areas? Yes. And we've seen it based on the statistics that's coming out. My concern is that we're caring less about our fellow citizens, and we're caring more about where we need to be, what we got to do. And that should be the last of our concerns. Our concerns should be on making sure that we're responsible to the other people and the other citizens and the other drivers that are driving on our roadways.
1: Mm-hmm. And when a pedestrian is struck by a vehicle at a faster speed, they're not going to do as well as if they're struck at a lower speed, I would say.
0: Absolutely not. And when we teach our speed management courses with the Ottawa Police, and when we teach officers how to conduct speed enforcement and how to use our speed management devices, speaking of that, we've actually just purchased a brand new LiDAR device, which is a speed measurement device that not only does it capture the speed of the vehicle, but it actually takes a picture of the vehicle as well and combines that with the speed. So that's something we've purchased to help combat this issue with the loss of the speed cameras. So that's one tool that we're going to be employing in the next couple months. But yeah, you're right. We teach people that when we're doing this speed management, that there's lots of ability to enforce in new areas. But again, we have our limitations. We can't be everywhere and anywhere.
1: Are police officers going to those areas where the speed cameras have come down more frequently now as a result?
0: Absolutely. So our district traffic units that we have with the Ottawa Police, I'm part of the road safety unit, but we all work in conjunction with one another, whether it's my unit with the road safety unit or the district traffic units. The district traffic units are responsible for each district, and they have been heavily involved in these school areas, in school zones, doing enforcement to obviously combat the loss of speed cameras.
1: And so how many tickets are you giving out in those areas now then?
0: I can't speak to specific numbers, but I know that officers, and especially when we've done our back to school blitzes and projects, that we've issued a lot of tickets in regards to not stopping at stop signs, speeding in those zones, a lot of different charges we've laid in relation to school zones.
1: Do you wish the province would allow the city of Ottawa to just switch those cameras back on for the purpose of issuing tickets?
0: I think that by turning on the cameras, that we would obviously reduce speeding in those areas. So whatever.
1: I mean, that sounds like a yes.
0: I mean, yes, in a way, absolutely. You know what? It does have a direct correlation, and we can see based on the stats that has reduced speeding in those areas. But I've also said to people is if people lose time somewhere, they're going to make it up somewhere else. Unfortunately, and that's just what I've seen is, you know, once they get out of that zone or whatever, they're going to make time up somewhere else and do something unsafe somewhere else, unfortunately.
1: Okay. Sergeant Callahan, thank you for coming in.
0: Thank you so much.
1: Sergeant Josh Callahan from the Ottawa Police Services Road Safety Unit.

0: And it is 7:24. This is Ottawa Morning here on CBC Radio 1. Well, we have been talking a lot on this program about how Ottawa's last two supervised consumption sites will be shutting down this weekend. We've heard from many people who say folks who use drugs will now be forced onto the sidewalk, and from people who use the sites themselves. Yesterday, we heard from the Lower Town Community Association for that group's take on what the closures at the Sandy Hill Community Health Center will mean. In all of this, we thought there may be one perspective still missing, and those are the people who work and run businesses along Rideau Street. So Ottawa Morning's Hallie Cottenham headed out.
1: My name is Omar Albo. I'm the owner of Gabriel Pizza downtown on Rideau. I don't like it. Like, everybody's telling me there's going to be dead bodies everywhere. Those injection sites are good for the community. I don't know why would they cut the funding. It's going to be bad regardless. There's lots of drugs. The problem is to try to lower the drug level, not try to have unsafe injection.
2: Now, Rideau Street's always been a bit lively. You established your business here. Did you expect that?
1: I did not. If I knew it was not going to be that bad, I wouldn't have bought the business. That's the truth. Like, security is a real issue here. Like, we lock the washrooms all the time. Look at it. It's locked right there.
2: You've got chairs barricading the washroom entrance.
1: Yeah.
2: Why?
1: Because every second customer is trying to shoot. It's trying to go in the washroom and shoot.
2: And they do that with a safe injection site a couple blocks away.
1: Yes, exactly. It's going to get a lot worse. And look at the other businesses, like, for example, McDonald's, Tim Hortons. What are they doing? They remove the chairs. No washroom. So it's going to be the new thing coming here downtown. Any customer comes in, he has to eat standing up.
2: So if you have no chairs, you don't have to provide a washroom.
1: I'm telling my head office, this is our way going forward, actually. We don't want to deal with this. It's too much headache. Like, have an injection site, but cut the supply of the drugs. What's the cops are doing? I'm sorry about that. I'm sorry. Like, what are they doing?
2: They just walk by your shop.
1: They just walk by the shop, yes. Yeah, so we cut the supply, we educate these guys, cut down the demand, but the safe injection site, that's important. I believe that's important.
3: Hi, my name is Umair. I'm the owner of King Mobile Plus Laptop Experts here in Ottawa downtown. Yeah, this has been a problem for quite a while. Yeah, I mean, it's a good step for sure, but I don't think that's a full resolution. Even in front of the mall where the police community center is, they're still popping up needles, so these homeless people, they have nothing to lose.
2: Do you think there'll be more drug use on the streets or less drug use on the streets with the closure of the supervised injection sites?
3: I think they'll just change their location. I don't think it's going to stop anything because that's not the bigger picture. The bigger picture is actually getting the drugs closed down. Changing locations, I mean, they're just going to go from one end to another. They'll just find another place to do their drugs. So,
2: do you ever talk to a client on the phone and you tell them, yeah, we're here down on Rideau Street, and they say, I'm not coming? Or
3: yeah, I'll tell them, here's my address. I'll tell them Rideau Street, and then they'll be scared to come down here. I tell them I have parking, there's cameras, there's security, and some people are still afraid to come down here.
2: Did this used to be Steve's Music, this location?
3: Yeah, it used to be Steve's Music. Now it's been divided into three units. I heard he couldn't deal with all these homeless people and them doing drugs. And that's why they left. I think the solution is actually getting the bigger fish, not the these homeless people and stuff like this. Because they got to stop the drugs. In order for everything to be good, they have to get the top of the food chain, which would be the drug suppliers.
4: I'm Ahmed Alifi, business owner for Shoppers Drug Mart for 4 years now in Rideau Street, King Edward. I'm super concerned about this news because, like, with the injection site existing, okay, we had a lot of issues and a lot of problems. So how about when they close it in the future? So this issue will be escalated and get high and high. I disagree personally with this decision from the government shutting down. And I wish to find other solutions. Again, this is, by the end of the day, working for the community.
2: When I came into your store, there was a security guard there.
4: Yes.
2: Have you had issues with the people that hang out on Rideau Street?
4: Every day, every moment, every hour.
2: Do they come in here looking for drugs?
4: Not drugs. They come here looking for anything that bring them money.
2: How much money does this store spend a year on security?
4: It's big amount of money, so I cannot disclose the exact number, but

0: No, it's a big number.
1: Those are voices from the people who work and run businesses along Rideau Street. Tomorrow is the last day the Sandy Hill Community Health Center will operate its supervised consumption site. We're going to hear from more people who live and work on Rideau Street tomorrow on the program, so stay tuned for that. Doug's back to let us know how things are looking out there on the roads.
2: Mm-hmm. Well, eastbound 470 moving better in Kanata. There was an earlier collision there at Eagleson, or approaching Eagleson. Looks like that's clear now. It is a bit busy, though, near Terry Fox, still on eastbound 417, briefly. It's also busy eastbound on the 417 as you're approaching the construction zone. So it's heavy there from the 416 into about Bayshore. Also busy both directions on the 417 around Woodruff because of the construction zone and because of folks heading downtown. Beyond that, the eastbound 417 is also busy from just east of Maitland, right in through Carling and right into about Parkdale because new lane reductions there this week. So that's a bit slow. Also, there's construction still at Billings Bridge. So Riverside Drive backed up northbound and southbound converging on Bank Street. The westbound 417, no problem heading downtown. The 174 looks great coming in from and through Orleans over in Gatineau. No, the westbound 50 has been problematic because of collisions. There's two there currently, one at La Vérendrye, the other one approaching Saint-Louis. So the westbound 50 is heavy from just after Montepaiement right into Hull. I'm back with more right after David's newscast.
1: Okay, thanks very much for that. 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
3: This is CBC News. Good morning. It's mostly cloudy and 20 degrees. I'm David Giroux, and here's the latest from the CBC Ottawa Newsroom. The Ottawa Catholic School Board is cutting the bus attendant program for students with special needs. The board says the program will end this September, changing how students with special needs get to school. The attendant supervises a handful of mostly nonverbal kids on the bus, allowing the driver to concentrate on the road. There's concern the children could hurt themselves or have a medical episode without supervision. Amanda Jollymore's six-year-old daughter Mia is nonverbal and requires an attendant while riding the bus. Jollymore says she's against the program being cut.
4: I am going to be driving her to and from school. And again, she's six and she's eligible for school till 21. So I don't have the mental or physical capacity to be driving her to and from school.
3: The school board says the change is to streamline its bus routes, affecting about 100 students who rely on that service. The board says healthcare professionals will decide the level of support aboard school buses going forward. The federal government has introduced a bill that it says will make social media and AI chatbots safer for children. It includes a ban on social media accounts for teens and kids under 16. It follows a previous attempt to pass an online harms bill, which died when Parliament was prorogued in early 2025. Dr. Gary Goldfield is a psychologist and senior scientist at CHEO's Research Institute.
5: What I really like about it, and I'm really proud to be Canadian, because the previous online harms bill was more reactive. So there was an onus on big tech and social media companies to take down and to act after someone has been victimized. This is a proactive bill, and the onus and the accountability will now be on social media companies to provide a safer online space.
3: The bill still needs to pass in Parliament before becoming law. The Conservatives have said they want to review the new bill before commenting. The City of Ottawa wants permission to move a group of coyotes out of an Orleans park. Staff are warning people to stay out of the Lalonde Conservation Park for now after a teen was attacked by one of the animals. Councillor Catherine Kitts says there have been signs warning about the den there since April, but some have ignored them, and now it's looking to take this extraordinary step. Kitts says the city is now asking to exempt Ottawa from provincial rules barring staff from relocating the coyotes.
6: In terms of the location of the den, the fact that there are pups, it's a conservation area, there's elementary schools close by, it's a area with a lot of pedestrian activity. There's a dog park, an off-leash dog park. So there's a sort of a perfect storm.
3: In a statement, the Ministry of Natural Resources says relocation is generally ineffective. The coyotes could suffer low survival rates because of competition from other animals, or it could spread disease, or they might just come back. Ottawa Transit riders are expressing mixed feelings about OC Transpo's plan to offer two fare-free weekends. City Council voted on the plan yesterday as a way to make up for months of poor transit service. One of the free weekends is in late September. The other will come after the launch of the LRT extension to Orleans. But some commuters say it's not enough.
7: I think they should do better than that. That's not good enough.
8: I suppose it's a nice gesture. Rather than being compensated, I would much rather just see them improve their service.
9: Well, I think whatever you do is positive, and I'm, you know, supportive of OC Transpo, and I moved here 2 years ago, and it seems to be a good system. Whatever you can do to make it more efficient is good.
3: The city is set to provide an update at Transit Committee today about the status of both LRT and bus service. Premier Doug Ford and the governor of Pennsylvania are working together. Both want the CUSMA free trade deal renewed, saying it will benefit both their regions. It comes after the U.S. president said that he's not looking to renew it. And following reports that a U.S. Chamber of Commerce event together with Ford did not happen because of concerns from the Trump administration. Lorenda Redekop has more.
10: How are you? Great to see you.
11: Great to see you again.
12: Pennsylvania's Governor Josh Shapiro visited Premier Doug Ford at the legislature. The high-profile Democrat, not a fan of Donald Trump's tariffs.
10: All that chaos at the federal level in the United States is making us all worse off. Inflation is rising, while economic opportunity is falling.
12: Hours earlier, the U.S. president said this about the CUSMA free trade deal.
13: Well, I'm not looking to renew it.
12: Earlier in the week in Washington, Premier Ford was set to host a reception with the chair of the U.S. Chamber of Commerce. But according to media reports citing sources, it was canceled after complaints from the White House.
14: I can tell you, Ross Perot Jr., he's a class act. And we'll reschedule it at a later date.
12: Economic Development Minister Vic Fedeli stepped in.
15: If those rumors that President Trump canceled, forced the chamber to cancel the meeting are true, then I think Premier Ford should be wearing that as a badge of honor. I think the fact that he stood up, faced truth to power, I think that's standing up for Canada, standing up for Ontario.
12: Ford says the cancellation did not cost Ontario taxpayers. Lorenda Redekop, CBC News, Toronto.
3: The start of the World Cup is finally here. The tournament kicks off this afternoon. There are plenty of places to watch the matches, including some special watch parties. One of those is at Braumeister Beer Hall in Hindenburg. They've teamed up with the German embassy for a special party on June 20th, but they'll also be showing all the other matches. William Ambler is the chief operating officer.
16: We've had a great relationship with the ambassador, and the fact that it's the 75th anniversary of German and Canadian diplomatic relationships, I think it's really big for the German embassy to be associated with the beer hall and bring that camaraderie.
3: The first game is between Mexico and South Africa. It kicks off at 3 o'clock this afternoon. And that's your CBC News. Now here's Doug with a look at traffic.
2: Thank you, David. Well, it's busy on the 417 there now, approaching the construction zone. It was looking okay there a few minutes ago. Not anymore. So the construction zone is between Bayshore and Woodruff. It affects traffic both directions. Eastbound, it's more of a lane shift than a lane closure. And then westbound, it's a lane closure for sure. Eastbound 417 is heavy from the 416 into a Pinecrest because of it. And it's heavy westbound on the 417, just briefly around Woodruff because of it. There's also problems on eastbound 417 from Maitland to about Parkdale. Not just because, you know, it's the morning rush and a lot of folks are headed downtown, but also because of new this week lane reductions, the right lane being closed there around Parkdale and Rochester heading downtown. Also getting a bit busy on Hunt Club Road, eastbound at Greenbank, a little bit busy at eastbound at Woodruff as well. There were earlier collisions in Kanata on the eastbound 417. It looked like it was getting clear there and slow again briefly on the eastbound 417 approaching Eagleson, the March Road exit there near the OPP detachment in Kanata. The westbound 417 is fine headed downtown. The westbound 174 just very briefly busy in Orleans around Jeanne d'Arc now. The westbound 50 over in Gatineau, though, is a dog's breakfast. There's been collisions there this morning. It is heavy because of a pair of collisions, one right after La Vérendrye on the westbound 50 and one right after Maloney approaching Saint-Louis on the westbound 50. So it's heavy from Montepaiement right into Hull. So if you're heading to Gatineau or heading from Gatineau into Hull or over to Ottawa, you would still be better off, by my estimation, by taking Grabert, Fournier, and Maisonneuve to the Portage Bridge. The busiest part of that is Maisonneuve, but, you know, it would be weird if it wasn't. Champlain Bridge is the only busy bridge between Ottawa and Gatineau. It's quite slow southbound, headed towards Island Park Drive. I'm back with more in 20 minutes.
1: Okay, Doug, thanks very much. It's mostly cloudy in the city right now. We're at 20 degrees. The Humidex has us at 27. 30 is our real high temperature today, but the Humidex, again, up to 38 degrees. So it will still feel like swimming through the air today. Chance of showers this afternoon, maybe a thunderstorm. And then tonight we're down to 18 degrees. Maybe some more showers tomorrow when our high is 30 degrees. Well, the Quebec government wants stricter regulations on who should be allowed to learn in English. The government has tabled an amendment to the Charter of the French Language, or Bill 101. It targets adult and vocational education centers in Quebec, and it would mean students who are not considered part of Quebec's, quote, historic Anglophone community would no longer be able to access English language education. It's a proposal my next guest has been speaking out against. Joe Ortona is president of the Quebec English School Boards Association. Good morning.
11: Hi, good morning. Thanks for having me on.
1: Joe, first of all, what's your understanding of what this amendment would actually change?
11: Well, the laws across Canada regarding childhood education have always only applied to elementary and high school. And there's always been freedom of choice for various reasons when it comes to adult education and vocational training. And so the change in legislation would now mean that unless you're eligible to receive instruction in English in elementary or high school, you will no longer be eligible to receive it for adult education or vocational training either, meaning that people who come here from other countries, immigrants, Francophone Quebecers who are non-rights holders would have to study in French all throughout their educational pathway.
1: Because this is the Quebec government has said that if you are not part of the historic Anglophone community, then you will have to learn in French. But so your understanding of what the historic Anglophone community is, what is it?
11: Well, it's an invention by the CAQ government. No government before, including René Lévesque's PQ, when they created Bill 101, when Section 23 was put into the Canadian Charter of Rights and Freedoms, allowing for minority language education, has ever used that term, historic Anglophone. This is a creation by the CAQ, and essentially what it means is the Anglophone Quebecers that are in Quebec currently that would be eligible to study in English or would be eligible to have their children study in English.
1: And so what worries you most about, as someone who teaches English in this province, and you talked about it's new Canadians largely who would be affected by this, but what are you most worried about here?
11: Well, I'm worried about the impact on the economy and the impact that this is going to have on the actual students who come to Quebec because we have a labor shortage in many crucial sectors. And so the government wants these people here to bring them in, wants them to integrate by learning French, except that they never properly implemented that policy at all. So they're on a waiting list to learn French. Mm. Okay, so in the meantime, they've got to do something. So they want to learn a trade so that they can enter the workforce. And, you know, they're going to be working in French, so they're going to have their whole career to be able to master the language. And now we're going to take that possibility from them as well. I mean, we're only going to increase the unemployment rate. We're going to increase a labor shortage where we desperately need workers. This is going to have an impact on the economy. I mean, the vocational programs that we offer don't exist by chance. They're approved by the Ministry of Education because we desperately need people entering the workforce in these specific sectors, and now we're just making it harder for them to do so.
1: And are you hearing from students or teachers who realize this bill has been tabled, this amendment, and are worried?
11: Absolutely. From the time that the announcement was made, even before the bill was tabled, students are worried about what their options are going to be. They're worried about the potential impact that it's going to have on enrollment. If the enrollment in the in these vocational sectors drops by 50%, well, you know, it's very nice that the CAQ says this isn't going to affect the rights holders. They're still going to have the right to have these classes in English. But if the enrollment drops by that much and the school boards are losing money to offer these courses, they're not going to offer them. They're just going to close the classes. Hmm. So we are, limiting the course options that even English-speaking Quebecers have.
1: I'm just curious, what does that mean for schools near us in the Gatineau region? Is this largely affecting them as well?
11: I would say the further away we go from Montreal,

0: the more we go into the regions, the more the schools are actually at risk of shutting down. If they can't, if the school boards can't afford to have them operating, the vocational centers, it's not like elementary and high school. I mean, the money that we get is directly tied to enrollment. And so if the enrollment drops, the funding that we get drops. And if we simply can't afford to offer certain programs, then those classes are going to be shut down and potentially schools could be shut down as a result of this.
1: There is a phase-in, a two-year phase-in period for this. Does that sort of quell your concerns at all that there would be time to figure out a solution?
0: No, because the government has been there for 8 years and they've never figured out a solution to solve the enormous backlog there is and waiting list for the French language courses or the francisation courses. And so they already have, for example, I'll just use one example, carpentry. The French vocational training centers already have a three-year wait list to get into carpentry. I mean, they don't have the manpower, the resources, or the personnel to deal with such a large transfer of students from one system to the other. So they're only going to make these wait lists longer. And again, limit the options that people have, limit the people who can enter the workforce and have a negative impact on Quebec's economy.
1: This goes, I understand, probably for a vote by Friday before they break for summer, the legislature. We only have about 20 seconds left, but if it passes, what's next?
0: Well, I mean, I can only hope, since it doesn't take effect until 2028, that a new government would want to look at this, because we are going into an election in 2026, and hopefully a new government will look at this and either repeal it completely or make substantial changes to it. There's always a possibility of a court challenge, but we have to look at that carefully and make sure that there's a reasonable chance of success before doing that.
1: Okay.
0: And in the meantime, I hope it doesn't get passed.
1: Okay. Joe Ortona, we'll leave it there. Thank you for your time this morning.
0: Thank you so much.
1: Joe Ortona is the president of the Quebec School Boards Association. We did reach out to the Office of the Minister of the French Language for a statement, and so far we have not heard back.

0: And it is 7:46. You're listening to Ottawa Morning here on CBC Radio 1. The federal government is pouring money into the Canadian Armed Forces. That we know. But it's not only boosting wages and buying icebreakers, missiles, and fighter jets. It's actually building more housing for CAF members and their families, too. Hallie Cottenham spent time in Garrison, Petawawa, where this housing frenzy will have a massive impact. Good morning.
1: Hi, Rebecca.
0: Okay, let's start with the big picture. How much money are we talking about?
1: Well, as you mentioned, it's no secret the government is, it has its checkbook open for the DND. We know people in town who are being hired there. They're enlisting new recruits. They're buying new and pricey equipment, as you mentioned. It's all helping Canada meet its 2% GDP spending target this year. And it's part of a plan to increase our investment in the military to 5% GDP by 2035. So a healthy chunk of that, more than $3.7 billion, is going to go to housing and infrastructure projects on military bases.
0: Mm. You know, the Auditor General released a report last year. It painted a pretty grim picture, actually, of some military housing.
1: Yeah, unsafe drinking water, toilets that didn't work, no Wi-Fi, you know, crumbling exterior walls, crowded quarters. The Attorney General Karen Hogan found, or the Auditor General rather, Karen Hogan found that at the time there were more than 3,700 CAF members, that's Canadian Armed Forces members, on a wait list for subsidized housing at that moment when she did that review, but only 205 units available. And critics have said that lack of housing is linked to low morale, maybe even soldiers leaving the ranks. So when the Minister of Defense, David McGuinty, announced back in February that he was going to deliver 7,500 new homes on bases across Canada, of course, very welcome news for the CAF and all the people whose lives and livelihoods intersect with the military.
0: Mm-hmm. Okay, so what does this mean for Garrison, Petawawa?
1: Okay, Petawawa, Valcartier, and Edmonton are the three bases getting the biggest piece of the housing pie, with significant projects planned in Kingston and Gagetown as well. So in Petawawa, it's going to mean an additional 1,114 residential housing units. Those are called RHUs. You know, the military loves the acronyms, right?

0: Kyle Lazuto is CEO of the Canadian Forces Housing Agency. It's responsible for some 12,000 DND homes across Canada.
1: Why did Petawawa make it onto that short list of the most needful?
2: It is based on our housing requirements. So the agency has taken a look at several factors like the demand, but also the real estate market, the availability, the affordability. And so it was estimated that Petawawa will need more housing supports on other bases. So right now we have members posted to Petawawa, and we don't have enough houses to provide to them. So we acknowledge we need to do more, and we are doing now that we have funding. We have launched two concurrent construction programs.
0: So those two programs that she's talking about, phase one, 80 new apartments already underway. But the biggie, as I mentioned, those 1,114 units, phase two, bottom line across those two phases, close to $600 million will be poured into CAF housing in Petawawa to meet demand.
3: Mm-hmm. And the demand is there, right? There's a wait list.
0: Yeah, there are 665 military members on that list waiting for subsidized housing, according to the CFHA. That includes 402 soldiers who've just been posted to Petawawa and that are arriving this summer, and 263 soldiers and their families, I might add, who are already there but living in private accommodation or with friends, or who are paying on the market, in other words, private rents, who want subsidized housing. Meanwhile, the region has a tight housing market. Talk to anybody who's looking for an apartment in Pembroke or Deep River or Chalk River. It's tough. So if you're on that list, it can take months or even years to get into a RHU, remember, residential housing unit, which, by I should add that everybody up there calls them PMQ still, private merit quarters. Mm. But subsidized housing is way cheaper. You know, I met a couple with two kids paying $1,000 a month for a 3-bedroom row house.
3: Wow. Okay. That's a good deal. Okay. Mm. So there's an attraction there for sure. But about the condition of the existing housing stock, what does it look like?
0: Yeah. Well, I mean, there have been stories for years, Rebecca, about ramshackle PMQs. People who are in the trades in the Ottawa Valley are in great demand. There used to be the story going around that you couldn't get your bathroom or kitchen done in Pembroke because all the skilled trades like plumbers, electricians were swamped with work up on base. David Locke is a former CAF member, a chef. He lived in the PMQs for years. And then after he left the forces, he got a job repairing those units.
4: Lots of different issues. Mold in basements, asbestos in buildings. It is a ongoing still today, trying to do the renovations, get rid of that stuff.
0: David, did you ever live in those PMQs?
4: Yes, I did. I lived in them down at the end of Dundonald. Now, I can say the one I lived in was a half-decent PMQ.
0: Yeah.
4: I made sure that the issues weren't there.
0: You fixed your own PMQ?
4: Oh, yeah. Yeah. But you got to ask housing and stuff like that, go through the proper authorities and that, like drywall work and stuff like that.
0: So when you were helping to renovate them, did you ever walk into one of those PMQs and go, like, what's going on here?
4: You get used to going in the shape they're in. You try to do your best fixing them up because there's such a large turnaround with them. Trades got to go in at different times and stuff like this here. It's just to get them fixed up and get somebody else living that's on the waiting list looking forward to them.
0: And David Locke says, Canada, we owe it to our fighting force to provide decent housing.
4: Unfortunately, their living conditions and that really need to be fixed up. They do. I think they should have the top of the top. They're risking their lives for us so we can do what we're doing right now, right? But I know what these people go through. It's a tough life. Yeah. It really is.
0: So he's really pleased with the promise of new housing, but he worries that it might never materialize or be scaled back for political reasons.
3: Yeah. Hatley, did you see for yourself the condition of the existing apartments?
0: Yeah. The Garrison Petawawa Housing Service Center manager, Tyler Ladouceur, showed me around a unit. The contractor had just finished renovating it. It was about to be assigned to someone on that wait list. It was empty, as you'll hear, entirely off-white. The kitchen had a kind of 90s feel to it, you know, white appliances, but it was clean.
5: This is not like our nicest unit. It's a good unit basically.
0: Looks like a brand new floor here.
5: Yeah, it is pretty new. Either brand new or sanded, because we also sometimes sand the floors when they've been used for a little bit. But every time we renovate a house, when it comes back from when someone moves out, we'll give it a nice facelift, if you will, or we'll do major renovations depending. So
0: I think I smell fresh paint too.
5: Yes, of course. Yeah.
0: Do you want to check out the fridge, Tyler?
5: No, I don't want to open that just in case.

0: So as you mentioned, every time a unit is vacated, it gets spruced up. Major work is done to 25 units a year. Another 40 gets significant refits. The annual budget for repairs and renos, $20 to $25 million in Petawawa. But there is that constant pressure to hurry up and hand over the units to, because of the wait list. Mm-hmm.
1: Now, you did speak with the mayor of Petawawa about all of this, including these plans for 1,000 new apartments. What was his reaction?
0: Initially, Mayor Gary Surface was thrilled, but he has concerns about what this is all going to mean in practical terms.
2: When you put that many homes into a, I'll call ourselves a smaller community, it is going to put some pressures on the infrastructure of the town. We are presently doing a stress test on our water treatment plant, and we're hoping that it comes back with good news, but there is some concern that it'll come back and say, your present plant is not sufficient, doesn't have the capacity to meet with all of this increased demand. We are working closely with the Garrison Command, as well as Canadian Forces Housing Agency, as well as DND Infrastructure and Environment, to look for ways that we can collaborate together, both in the planning and the financial piece.
0: Can you tell me what the ask is from your perspective?
2: We won't know until we've determined what the pressures will be on our water treatment plant. There's also going to be pressures on our wastewater treatment plant. There's only so much capacity in the pipes we have in the ground. But until we do all of these tests and studies, we won't know ultimately what that's going to mean. If it does mean that we need to expand or build a new water treatment plant or expand and build a new wastewater treatment plant, those are big dollars, and we'll definitely be looking for the federal government to collaborate with us.
0: And it's not just the utilities. There's going to be added pressure on daycares and schools and the healthcare system. You know, traffic is already bad at rush hour up there. So while Mayor Service is excited about the boom, he wants to make sure that all that growth doesn't ultimately make life harder, more expensive for Petawawa residents. Mm-hmm.
1: And soldiers, are they excited?
0: Well, I put that to a young soldier who's living in an RHU right now. He describes it as an older row house, but comfortable. He and his wife are grateful to have a place. Jeff Orman is a truck driver in the military, and his wife, Olivia, a stay-at-home mom to their two kids. Here's their reaction to the plans to build more than 1,000 new homes up there.
3: Amazing. We need it. Especially I find there's a lot of people having to do IR in the area rather than go straight into housing when they're moving here or being posted in. So IR is when, if you're posted in, sometimes your family can't follow because you don't have a home waiting for you. So that could be years, it could be months. So you're having families separated. So with the new housing coming in, it will be really good.
4: I think it just alleviates some of like the anxiety that people might have with postings and, you know, relocating to different areas because, you know, that might not have the means to purchase a home. And the rental market's pretty high. So I just think it gives people a little more reassurance with postings that, you know, they're going to have a house available or a home waiting for them in Petawawa that could be affordable.
0: Jeff believes this might even help with recruitment and retention. He calls it a force multiplier because housing availability has been an issue for a while.
1: Okay, so what's next then for the houses?
0: Well, already shovels in the ground for phase one with those 80 units. We had a tour of the construction site up there on Paterberg Boulevard, a series of 12 unit low rises coming in. Here's Paolo Zorro again, the CEO of the Canadian Forces Housing Agency.
5: I'm a mother of two, and I can tell you that I can imagine how it is for a family to be moving across the country. And so changing provinces, moving homes, changing schools and daycares and finding a doctor. So if we can help in any way, at least taking the housing stress out of the equation, I think that it goes a long way.
0: And finally, Rebecca, the location of all of these housing units is still to be finalized, but a big chunk will likely be on this large empty field north of Paterberg Avenue for those people who are familiar with the area.
1: Hallie, thank you very much for this.
0: Thanks, Rebecca.
1: That's Hallie Cottenham with a story about new military housing on Garrison Petawawa. More than 1,000 new homes will be built there over the next few years. You can see Hallie's story on the Supper Hour show and also on our webpage, cbc.ca/Ottawa. And Doug is back with a look at traffic.
6: Well, it's heavy on the eastbound 417 from Holly Acres all the way into the construction zone there, and stays busy all the way in to just the other side of Parkdale because of lane reductions there after Parkdale. The westbound 417 slow as well from Maitland to the other side of Woodruff. There's an earlier collision on the 417 there in the construction zone. Be back with more in about 10 minutes.
1: Okay, and David Giroux is back as well.
7: The city of Ottawa wants permission to move a group of coyotes out of an Orleans park. There have been signs warning about a den there since April, but some people have ignored them and a teen was attacked. Now the city is asking to exempt Ottawa from provincial rules barring staff from relocating the coyotes.

0: Coyotes. And police say they charged a 32-year-old Ottawa woman in connection with 34-year-old Christo Allison Richards' death in Perth this spring.
1: I'm Amanda Pfeffer. 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
1: 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That's Ontario Today after the noon news.
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7: 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Coming up in half an hour, it's The Current with Matt Galloway.
8: In the decades after the Second World War, hundreds of thousands of Canadian women were forced to give up their babies for adoption. We'll hear from women about the long-term effects this had and why they want an apology from the government. That's coming up on The Current.
9: This is World Report. Good morning. I'm Marcia Young. In Iran, video posted to social media shows missiles being fired from the city of Zanjan. Iran's Revolutionary Guard says it's carrying out retaliatory attacks against U.S. bases in the region. The U.S. military says it's been striking military sites across southern Iran. And as U.S. President Donald Trump says, he's expressing his frustration with the pace of negotiations. In a Canadian exclusive, CBC News is reporting from Iran with permission of the government. Tehran imposes restrictions on international journalists. However, officials do not check our material before it's broadcast. The CBC's senior international correspondent, Margaret Evans, is in Tehran. And Margaret, what can you tell us?
10: Well, Marcia, this is the second day in a row that we've seen the United States and Iran firing on each other or targets related to them. And this is in the midst of what is supposed to be a ceasefire agreed in April. We received the first reports of a U.S. strike on targets in Iran as we arrived in Tehran last night. The Islamic Revolutionary Guard here in Iran has said they then launched 18 separate strikes against U.S. military targets in the region. And we've also heard from the Jordanian military that they were active overnight intercepting some of those strikes. All of this comes, you know, in the hours after a Qatari delegation left Tehran. They were here to try and gain traction on what's being called a memorandum of understanding between Iran and the United States to put a more permanent, you know, form of peaceful discussions or discussions about peace in place.
9: Margaret, what's the mood in Iran right now?
10: In terms of ordinary Iranians, you know, whenever they hear about a strike, you know, it's a return to fear of more of an all-out war. And beyond that, absolutely everybody talks about the economy and the hit that people are taking, inflation just being wildly out of control. From the government's point of view, from the Iranian authorities' point of view, there is ongoing defiance outwardly, and I think it's matched by some confidence inwardly as well. That's the belief that they are managing their Trump card, if you like, no pun intended, of the Strait of Hormuz really well, that they see it as a bargaining chip that they've managed well, that they're going to be able to continue to hold as this continues. And what it seems like we're heading into is a bit of a tit for tat limbo that seems to exist without any movement towards, you know, a lasting resolution one way or the other. And people are just wondering who holds out the longest, the United States or Iran.
9: Thank you, Margaret.
10: Thanks for having me.
9: The CBC's senior international correspondent, Margaret Evans, in Tehran. For a second night, violent anti-immigration riots have left parts of Belfast damaged. Police in full riot gear used water cannons to disperse crowds. Demonstrators torched a vehicle and threw firebombs. The unrest started after a video went viral showing a man being critically injured in a

0: stabbing on Monday. An asylum seeker is now facing charges of attempted murder. Anna Cunningham reports from London.
1: Police in full riot gear, backed up by armoured vehicles on the streets of Belfast for a second night. In one area north of the city, a crowd of some 300 people gathered, burning a truck, throwing bricks and petrol bombs at police. Wearing dark clothing and face coverings, they tried to reach a hotel used by asylum seekers. Scrawled on a wall in West Belfast next to a burnt-out car, the words, "Local homes for local people." Paul Doherty, a Belfast councillor, has been helping families who were chased out of their homes.
2: This violence has really taken even me back to very dark days of the Troubles.
1: The Troubles is the term used to describe the violent conflict in Northern Ireland from the late 60s to the late 90s between paramilitary groups and British security forces and nationalist and unionist communities. Hilary Benn, the Secretary of State for Northern Ireland, says this violence is racist thuggery.
3: If you're burning someone out of their home, saying foreigners out, what other word would you use to describe what has been going on?
1: People from Uganda, Somalia, Eritrea, Sudan, Ukraine forced to flee their Belfast homes.
4: They were terrified. Kids were crying.
1: Twazil Mohammed, a Sudanese refugee, works in Belfast, supporting other refugees and asylum seekers.
4: These are people who recently fled the war in Sudan too.
1: The family of the victim of Monday's knife attack have appealed for what happened not to divide people or fuel hostility. Anna Cunningham, CBC News, London.
0: Health officials in the Democratic Republic of Congo have recorded nearly 600 Ebola cases. Since April, the virus has killed more than 100 people. Response teams are struggling to contain the outbreak. Chris Ochimringa has this report from Kinshasa.
5: A grief-stricken family mourns a relative who died of Ebola in the northeast of the Democratic Republic of Congo. The deadly disease has spread rapidly in the DRC since late April. Health workers are struggling to contain the outbreak in a region where ongoing conflict has hampered response efforts. During a recent visit to the affected area, World Health Organization Director General Tedros Ghebreyesus called on armed groups to stop fighting.
6: I asked for a ceasefire. Message to the warring parties. And the other problem is displacement. People are displaced because of conflict, and that makes it very difficult to contain the outbreak.
5: Despite the risks, health workers continue to treat patients and prevent the disease from spreading further. Professor Christian Gandu is the coordinator of the DRC's Public Health Emergency Operations Center.
7: Plusieurs des ceux qui sont identifiés malheureusement.
5: He says, we have sadly had several deaths, but our response teams are also working hard to determine how to deploy a response strategy. The Ebola strain circulating in the DRC currently has no approved vaccine. Health workers are relying on infection control measures and supportive care to limit its spread. Chris Ochamringa for CBC News, Kinshasa.
0: The biggest sports tournament on the planet starts today. The FIFA Men's World Cup begins this morning in Mexico City. In Montreal, football fever is taking over. The city is home to Canada's largest Haitian diaspora. This year, Haiti returns to the Men's World Cup after a 52-year absence. Natalia Weichsel has that story.
8: At Hans Clifford Barbershop in Montreal's Villeray neighborhood, barber Adam Gregory Sereme is getting ready to celebrate his home country of Haiti. Sereme says he's 100% behind his team and that his love for the game runs deep.
9: Samedi, ce serait une autre chose.
8: Sereme says he's anxiously awaiting Haiti's first World Cup match against Scotland this Saturday. To celebrate, he'll be organizing a cookout at his shop. Across town on St. Denis Street, Mani Mave is getting ready to welcome a crowd of fans to her Haitian restaurant. Mave says she'll be serving up some of the country's most famous dishes, griot and chicken with acras. She says the result on the field isn't important. The real victory is celebrating Haitian pride.
10: Peu importe ce qui se passe, on est fiers.
8: At the cultural center Maison d'Haïti, preparations are already underway to host an official watch party for nearly 500 people. Executive Director Axel Apollon says it's just one of many gatherings taking place in the city for people of all ages.
11: The younger generation who's never been to Haiti or who's only seen negative images of Haiti, and now finally they get to see positive images of Haiti.
8: Apollon says win or lose, Haitian pride in Montreal is at an all-time high. Natalia Weichsel, CBC News, Montreal.
0: Finally, a milestone anniversary in rock history to close out the morning. On this day in 1966, this track started its historic run at the top of the charts. The Rolling Stones reached number one with Paint It Black across the UK, the US, and right here in Canada. It made history as the very first chart-topping single to feature a sitar. Here's something you might not have known. The song's heavy driving rhythm came from bass player Bill Wyman laying on the floor and pumping an organ pedal with his fist.
12: I see a line of cars up there.
0: Yeah, I hear it. That is the latest national and international news from World Report. I'm Marcia Young.
13: Good morning. I'm Rebecca Zanbergen. You're listening to Ottawa Morning. It is Thursday, June 11th. Canada's first game of the World Cup is tomorrow, but before we take the pitch against Bosnia and Herzegovina, we'll get a rundown on Canada's chances and the last stop on the show, this week's film column.
14: Tell it to us straight.
15: There's a 0.1% chance of survival.
14: Tell it to us gay.
15: I load my Subaru with tools. I pay my ex Deb some vegan jerky to help me. We fix that train in like 20 minutes.
14: Boy gay.
15: Girl.
13: Tom McSorley is here with his review of the new comedy, Stop That Train. And right now in the city of Ottawa, it's mostly cloudy, 21 degrees, but with the Humidex, 29 degrees is what it feels like out there. 30 degrees is our high today, a mix of sun and cloud, maybe some afternoon showers or a thunderstorm, and 18 degrees tonight. And then tomorrow, 30 degrees with a chance of showers, 27 degrees and sunny on Saturday. David Giroux joins us now with a look at news headlines. Good morning.
16: Good morning. The Ottawa Catholic School Board is eliminating its bus attendant program, and that's going to change how students with special needs will get to school. That move will take effect in September. Justin Ball will have reaction for us at the bottom of the clock. And the day soccer fans have been waiting for is finally here. The World Cup kicks off this afternoon, and for several Ottawa bars and restaurants, it's a chance to bring fans together and have a big party. Natalia Goodwin will tell you where you can see the games in my full newscast at 8:30.
13: Okay, thanks for that. And Doug is back as well.
17: Well, it's heavy on the eastbound 417 heading into the construction zone from the 416 to just the other side of Pinecrest. Busy westbound approaching it as well from Maitland to about the other side of Woodruff. There was an earlier collision there on the 417 as well, right in that construction zone. So it doesn't seem to be making it any worse than usual. It's also quite busy on the eastbound 417 from the construction zone, so from Woodruff all the way into to Parkdale, because of lane reductions there as well. That right lane is closed going through Parkdale right into Rochester. Very heavy on the Champlain Bridge headed towards Ottawa, coming from Aylmer or Western Hull. The Kissimmee Meekan's not too bad this morning, but it's busy there and stays busy on Island Park Drive afterwards. I'm seeing it quite slow right now on northbound Colonel By coming up from the 417 all the way downtown. So certainly like the Golden Triangle there, that area, the entire length of the University of Ottawa campus right to Sussex Drive. That's slow. The westbound 417 arriving downtown is also heavy from the 174 split all the way into Nicholas. The 174 itself is just briefly busy around Jeanne d'Arc. There's been problems in Gatineau this morning with collisions on the westbound 50. Looks like those are clear, but it's still heavy at times from out on the bend approaching La Vérendrye right into Hull, or at least down to about Saint-Louis, the edge of the Traverse Bridge. I'm back with more in about 15 minutes.
13: Okay, Doug, thanks very much. It is 13 minutes now past 8 o'clock. Well, it's like Christmas Eve for soccer fans around the country. Canada plays its first World Cup match tomorrow. Scott Regier of CBC Sports joins us with a look at the team's chances. Good morning.
18: Hey, Rebecca.
13: Now, this is a big deal. Tomorrow is the big game. Tell us about it.
18: Yeah, it's going to be massive. When Canada kicks off against Bosnia and Herzegovina, An estimated 500 million people around the world are going to be tuning in. The only sports event held in this country, Rebecca, that's come even close to that kind of reach, is the opening ceremony at the Vancouver Olympics. So Toronto has a unique opportunity to show itself off tomorrow. I expect we're going to see all kinds of drone shots capturing the CN Tower, the Sky Dome, and the tens of thousands of people who will

0: be attending the FIFA Fan Festival around the shores of Lake Ontario. There's a little rain in the forecast, so hopefully from a TV visuals standpoint, that doesn't put too much of a damper on things. As for the game itself, a slightly wet pitch will mean a faster and more technical match, I would think.
1: Mm-hmm. And do those conditions suit Canada?
0: Now, Canada has elite on-the-ball players like Steph Estacchio, Ismail Kone, Tejon Buchanan. So, yeah, I think those conditions would suit Canada, which is ranked 30th by FIFA, by the way. That's 34 spots ahead of the Bosnians. But before I discount tomorrow's opponents, remember, they've just beaten Wales and then Italy to qualify this tournament. And, oh, yeah, they boast one of the planet's most accomplished goal scorers in Edin Dzeko. By contrast, Rebecca, Canada's strikers, Jonathan David and Kyle Aaron, they've both been going through an extended dry spell. Now, there's also the possibility of opening game nerves. Half of the Canadian roster hasn't played in a World Cup before. And one of the guys who has, defender Alistair Johnson, says he's been preaching, don't get overwhelmed by the moment.
2: It's just a good reminder that let's just not waste those first 10, 15 minutes. It's really difficult to do when you're playing at such a high level and such a big game to not, you know, look around the crowd and kind of try and just absorb it. But it's one of those ones is, can you just get after it right from the first whistle? And I think Jesse's football actually tends to help with that, is that it's, you're so focused on that first duel, playing in behind, being on the aggressor, that I think it kind of, you're so focused on that that you don't get too caught up in what's going on outside of that. But yeah, look, us experienced guys, we're trying our best to help out, but we know it's not easy. It's still going to be a big moment for all of us, a home World Cup, an opening game, but still something that I think everyone's really just looking forward to and excited for.
0: Now, Johnson's focus on starting strong does have some historical weight behind it. The team that nets the opening goal in a World Cup match goes on to win around 70% of the time.
1: Mm-hmm. Okay, so how do you expect Canada to fare overall at this tournament? I mean, we're in it. That's something.
0: Yeah, I mean, I think it's safe to say, Rebecca, they'll play better than they ever have at a World Cup, mm-hmm. which is not saying a ton when you consider they've only ever been to two World Cups and have lost every game they've played in those. That said, this Canadian team is capable of winning one, possibly two matches at this tournament. And let's see from there. I think they should come out on top against Qatar and possibly tomorrow against Bosnia and Herzegovina. A victory against Switzerland, meanwhile, that's the other country in Canada's group, that would be a significant upset. A lot depends, Rebecca, on the health of Alphonso Davies. He's Canada's one true superstar. He's dealing with a hamstring injury. If he regains something close to full fitness, well, things could get interesting because World Cup hosts, historically, they outperform their lot. I always think of South Korea. Back at the 2002 tournament, they were ranked lower than Canada's ranked right now. But led by their passionate home fans, they made it all the way through to the World Cup semifinals. So you never know.
1: Huh. I like that lesson. Let's take that. Okay. Okay. After the World Cup is done, what do you think? I mean, getting all this exposure for maybe the next generations of Canadian players, what do you expect?
0: That's certainly the long-term hope. I spoke to Sarah McConachy about this. She's the Director of Community and Sport Inclusion with Soccer Canada.
3: There'll never be another period in our lifetime where there's this much interest or eyeballs on this sport across the system. So this is absolutely a once-in-a-generation opportunity for us to lean in and leverage. And the first experience of kids matters so much, right? What is that first soccer experience? That can ultimately lead to lifelong participation. The community clubs have the soccer expertise, right? The schools have the infrastructure. Everyone in Canada belongs in this sport. This sport is the Canadian game. This is our moment.
0: McConachy points out that soccer is already Canada's most popular sport amongst youth, citing its relatively low cost and strong roots in local community, especially amongst new Canadians. But she says with the globe's eyes on the country for this World Cup, participation in soccer, it's only going to grow.
1: You know, I was at the soccer pitch last night with my twin boys who are 8, and they are very much into it. But you know, you do need places to play. So do you think we'll see more soccer infrastructure in Canada?
0: Well, outside of the expensive upgrades to the World Cup stadiums in both Vancouver and Toronto, Rebecca, there isn't much. And that's a problem, according to Diana Matheson. She's the co-founder of Canada's first professional women's league, the Northern Super League. And Matheson, she's traveled from coast to coast to coast, building from the ground up. And she says, if you build it, they'll come.
4: We've got $1 billion of public spending going into this World Cup in Canada. But what are we going to see?

0: 6, how are we impacting Canadian sport in the long run? For me, the answer has got to be infrastructure.
1: And to that end, Rebecca Matheson is happy with the news. A new national training center is in the works. The facility is going to serve as a year-round hub for Canada soccer's national teams and will focus on player development as well as coach and referee education. This will be the country's first purpose-built home for the sport. Although we don't know yet where it's going to be located or exactly how the $250 million it's going to cost will be covered. At this point, FIFA says it may provide funding for it. So, with Canada set to kick off its home World Cup tomorrow, there are questions on and off the pitch in the near and long term.
2: Mm-hmm. Okay, Scott, thank you very much for this.
1: You betcha.
2: That's Scott Regier, a producer with CBC Sports. His radio special, See the Rise, Canada's World Cup, is available right now on the CBC Listen app.

0: 20 past 8. Well, we've been talking this morning about the government's new social media legislation, which includes a ban for kids under 16. We heard from a teenager this morning for their thoughts on the bill, a whole bunch of teenagers, actually. We also talked to a CHEO psychologist who supports the ban. And on that, Veronique wrote to say, as an adult, I completely agree with the young man who said if you are sad or upset, the algorithms send you things to make it worse. I deleted Instagram because I could definitely see the effect it has on my mental health. All concentration and decision-making skills were out the window. It rots our brain. Chris writes, as a parent, 100% ban social media. I'm a marketer at an agency. I despise social media personally. I'll never use it, and my kids will never use it. It destroys you mentally. You get jaded. Hopefully, elected officials have enough courage to do the right thing. And finally, Paul from Ottawa writes, as a teacher for the past 20 years and a parent of two teenage daughters, I cannot express my optimism about this bill enough. This said, we must be realistic that the new bill by itself is not enough to counter the effects of social media and device use in general. As parents, we must still model the proper behavior, including limiting our screen time, not using the phones at the dinner table, and banning them from the bedroom. So thanks for all of those thoughts. If you have something you'd like to add to that conversation, feel free to get in touch. 613-288-6900 is where you can text us. And it is 8:22, and it's time for our weekly film review, and we're checking out a campy new comedy.
1: Hey, Bar, check it in.
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4: What are you going to do?
2: 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Maybe I'll sell my hair.
3: Isn't that the plot of Les Miserables?
2: And this Les is going to be far from miserable.
5: Clemazonian is looking for two replacements. Now that could be us.
6: Opulence. Luxury.
7: Oh my God, Tess. I didn't recognize you with all the crow's feet and sun damage.
8: Madam President, there's a Clemazonian Express headed directly into a massive storm.
9: This is Stormaganza.
0: So that's a clip from Stop That Train, starring RuPaul, host of Drag Race. The film is the story of Tess and Dee Dee, two newly hired railway attendants who find themselves caught on a runaway bullet train headed for disaster. Things quickly get more challenging when the train's two conductors are suddenly incapacitated. So can this duo step in and stop that train? Ottawa Morning's film critic Tom McSorley has seen it. He joins me now. Good morning.
10: Good morning.
0: You know, I'm a Drag Race fan, so I'm really curious to hear
10: your
0: thoughts.
10: You'll love this movie then. Yeah. Well, we start off with the railway attendants, Tess, played by Ginger Minj, and Dee Dee, played by Jujubee, bemoaning their layoffs from a down-market kind of rail company called Stank Rail, that's right, dreaming of joining the shiny upmarket carrier Glamazonian Rail. They luck into jobs in coach class when two attendants don't show up for work. So once they're on board Glamazonian, they're kind of shunned by the snobby first-class crew. You could hear that in the clip there. And this is, interestingly, a film about class tensions in its own way also. But they're just happy to be there. So as the train leaves the Los Angeles station headed east, the remote rail control tower operator warns that the train is headed into the perfect storm of dangerous conditions, landslides, tornadoes, hurricanes, etc., called Stormaganza. That's right. Uh-oh. So worse, the train's engineers are soon unable to function and the braking system has been knocked out by a lightning strike. So Dee Dee must step in with Jess, and meanwhile, the President of the United States, Judy Gagwell, played by RuPaul, haunted by her past in the U.S. Rail Force. That's right, the U.S. Rail Force, not the Air Force. She

0: decides she's going to intervene in this national emergency in superhero fashion. So, but is it too late?
1: Did you like it, Tom?
0: I did. You know, it's kind of the surprise of the year for me in a way. So I had no to very low expectations, but I found myself kind of laughing out loud at the really clever writing, excellent performances, and sort of the day glow color sets. Think, you know, Barbie, the costumes and art directions. So it's a really lively, campy romp, as wittily self-conscious and raunchy and hilarious as spoof films like Airplane, which it really reminded me of, and Naked Gun, and others like that, filled with puns and sexual innuendo, dance numbers, and visual gags that kind of break the fourth wall. There's one involving a boombox, which is very funny in the film. So it's a kind of the perfect summer movie in a way, and it's a really sweet and, I think, satirical antidote to our kind of dark, intolerant times. And I say RuPaul for the real president of the United States, please.
1: Yeah, Tom,
0: please.
1: I love that you reviewed this and that you love the movie. It's great.
0: Fantastic, yeah. Okay. Great surprise.
1: All right, your small screen pick this week is also a comedy of the British variety. Here's a snippet.
2: Good evening, everything to your satisfaction?
3: Oh, yes. Well, I don't like the chips.
2: Sorry?
3: The chips are awful.
2: Oh dear, what's wrong with them then?
3: They're the wrong shape and they're just awful.
4: I'm afraid he gets everything cooked the way he likes it at home.
2: Does he?
3: Yes, I do, and it's better than this pig's garbage.
4: Now, Ronald!
3: These eggs look like you laid them.
4: Ronald!
5: look here, old chap.
4: Shut up! Leave him alone! He's very clever, rather highly strung.
2: Yes, he should be.
1: That's pretty... Well, okay, what are we listening to there? What is this?
0: I can't believe that this show is 50 years old. That's Fawlty Towers, starring and co-written by Monty Python alumnus John Cleese. And it's set in a kind of shabby seaside hotel B&B in Torquay in the south of England. It revolves around owners Basil Fawlty, played by John Cleese, and his wife Sybil as they conduct, often ineptly and pretentiously, the day-to-day business of serving an eccentric and dubious array of British and international guests, helped by their employee, Manuel, who can't speak English. So made between 1975 and 79, the 12-episode series includes, you know, tales of a snobby hotel inspector, an exterminator looking for a rat, a rude American guest, a grumpy, recalcitrant, elderly British woman who will not turn her hearing aid on, and perhaps most famously in one episode, a group of German guests who become subject to Basil's head injury-induced taunts about World War II. It's very, very funny. So Cleese said that the idea of the series was to create a comedy set in a small hotel that combines grudgingly genteel bad service with bad staff behavior. So its comic effects, as he's also observed, are kind of rooted in English culture's personal and social foundation of avoiding embarrassment. And of course, there's plenty of embarrassment in this series. So it's brilliant, it's binge-worthy, but I think you should be prepared for a form of humor that's sort of rooted in the main character's incompetence and pretension, as well as this kind of startlingly, achingly funny creation of unwanted interpersonal stress for himself and everybody around him. Yeah, okay. It's a really stressful comedy, but it's fantastic.
1: All right, Tom, thank you very much for this.
0: Okay.
1: That's Tom McSorley, Ottawa Morning's film critic. Stop That Train is playing at cinemas across town starting tomorrow, and the entire Fawlty Towers series is now streaming on BritBox.

0: This is Blue Jeans Blue with Scotch and Posh. We're performing at the Festival Franco-Ontarian at Majors Hill Park tonight. And Doug is back with an update.
1: It's a great band.
0: That's a catchy tune.
1: Yeah. Westbound 50 over in Gatineau, busy there from La Vérendrye right into Hull. Eastbound 417 heavy from the 416 in through the construction zone and basically right into about Parkdale because the lane reduction's there, Parkdale and Rochester. Westbound 417 still busy though approaching that construction zone. So westbound from Maitland to Woodruff. Busy in Billingsbridge, northbound and southbound Riverside at Bank Street. The westbound 417 heavy from the split right into Nicholas. I'm back one more time after David's newscast.
0: Okay, thanks very much. And the time is 8:30.
2: This is CBC News. Good morning. It's mostly cloudy and 21 degrees. I'm David Giroux, and here's the latest from the CBC Ottawa newsroom. The Ottawa Catholic School Board is eliminating its bus attendant program, changing how students with special needs will get to school. That move will take effect in September. OCSB is the only English school board in the city that ran that program. Justin Ball has that story.
3: Bubbles?
4: Amanda Jollymore likes to pop bubbles with her daughter, Mia McPhail. Mia's just like any other six-year-old. But when it's time for school, Mia relies on bus attendants to get to class safely due to her special needs. While the bus driver concentrates on the road, an attendant supervises a handful of mostly nonverbal kids like Mia who could have a medical episode or hurt themselves at any moment. Jollymore is worried about who will speak up for Mia if there's no attendant.
3: They can't talk about the fact that, you know, when they got to school, they weren't tied down properly in their wheelchair. They can't talk about the fact that the bus driver pulled over and did who knows what during transportation. They do not have the ability to speak up for themselves. They don't have the ability to protect themselves physically and mentally. They just don't.
4: OCSB announced the elimination of bus attendants less than a month before the end of the school year. The board says it made the move to streamline bus routes. Jennifer Bloom is Mia's attendant and has been working the job for over 20 years.
5: One day we're required and then the next day we're not. So how does that make any sense?
4: OCSB says the cut will impact about 100 students and healthcare professionals will be deciding the level of support aboard school buses going forward. Justin Ball, CBC News, Ottawa.
2: The federal government has introduced a bill that it says will make social media and AI chatbots safer for children. It includes a ban on social media accounts for teens and kids under 16. It follows a previous attempt to pass an online harms bill, which died when Parliament was prorogued in early 2025. Dr. Gary Goldfield is a psychologist and senior scientist at CHEO's Research Institute.
6: What I really like about it, and I'm really proud to be Canadian, because the previous online harms bill was more reactive. So there was an onus on big tech and some social media companies to take down and to act after someone has been victimized. This is a proactive bill, and the onus and the accountability will now be on social media companies to provide a safer online space.
2: The bill still needs to pass in Parliament before becoming law. The Conservatives have said they want to review the new bill before commenting. Some transit riders here in Ottawa are not sold on OC Transpo's two fare-free weekends. The plan was voted on at City Council yesterday with a price tag of $900,000. The first weekend will be offered in late September. The second is yet to be announced. It's being pitched as a way to make amends to commuters after months of LRT service disruptions and poor bus reliability. Jaden Kirk is a transit rider and isn't sure the measure is good enough.
7: We're Canadians, we should expect there to be delays in the wintertime. We live in an environment that constantly changes every few months, so I think it was a given that there'd be delays, but I don't think two weekends solves the issue. I think it's really just a band-aid on a deeper issue.
2: Some of those deeper issues around service levels at OC Transpo are set to be discussed at the city's transit committee later today. An Ottawa City Councillor wants City Hall to formally express concern over Aalto's high-speed rail project. Catherine Kitts filed a notice of motion at yesterday's council meeting, and if passed, it would have the city call for more transparency and clarity from the Crown Corporation and seek assurances that any route that goes through Ottawa would have minimal impact on farmland. Council will still need to vote on Kitts' motion once it's brought forward. She says she's proposing it over the concerns residents in her Orleans South Navin ward have raised.

0: So it's going to come at a huge cost to my community, I believe. And so for that reason, it's not something that I can support. I think that, as I said, communities are feeling really in the dark about what's going on. And the anxiety is very real. You know, people are losing sleep over this. And I think there needs to be more transparency.
1: Aalto plans to build a high-speed rail line between Toronto and Quebec City. The first stretch would run between Ottawa and Montreal. The day soccer fans have been waiting for is finally here. The World Cup kicks off this afternoon, and for several Ottawa bars and restaurants, it's a chance to bring fans together and have a big party. Natalia Goodwin dropped by a couple of those spots and has more.
2: I just want all the people that come to see how it is to celebrate with Mexicans.
3: Zita Rincon is prepping for a big party this afternoon at Casa Mexico on Preston Street for the first match between Mexico and South Africa. The restaurant will be showing all the games with special Mexican dishes, drinks, and decorations. But this World Cup, with games being played in her home city and her new country also hosting, feels special.
2: Even you can see the goosebumps, and I feel like also everyone that is here, and they can feel the smile in our faces. We are super excited.
3: Braumeister Beer Hall is getting in the spirit, too. They've paired up with the German embassy for a special watch party on June 20th, but they're also showing all the matches and will have special jersey giveaways during Canada's round-robin games. William Ambler is the chief operating officer.
4: We're just expecting, with the amount of space that we have in the particular beer hall, that we'll be able to bring in some larger crowds, and with our communal table seating, kind of get the community to embrace the World Cup and kind of embrace their community at the same time.
3: And soccer fans can celebrate into the wee hours if they want. The province has extended last call to 4 a.m. for the duration of World Cup. Natalia Goodwin, CBC News, Ottawa.
1: 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Now here's Doug with one last look at your morning traffic.
5: Thank you, David. It's heavy on the eastbound 417 from the 416 into Pinecrest because it's a construction zone. Busy westbound approaching it as well from Maitland to the other side of Woodruff. It's also busy on the 417 eastbound from Woodruff, or just before Woodruff, all the way into just beyond Island Park Drive, almost to Parkdale, because the lane reduction's there. Champlain Bridge, very slow headed to Ottawa, but the other one seemed fine. I'll be back again this afternoon on All in a Day shortly after 3.
6: Okay, Doug, thanks very much for that. And it's going to be another hot day. We could see some showers or a thunderstorm, but yeah, the high 30 degrees with the Humidex 38 degrees. Thanks so much for joining us. Have yourself a great day. The current is coming up next.

0: social media is wildly inappropriate for minors. We need a minimum age, as we have for so many things in the real world. Lots of industries age gate. If you want to sell alcohol or if you want to do gambling.
1: It is hard to overstate the influence of Jonathan Haidt's The Anxious Generation. The book about the harms of social media on young people changed a conversation around the world, helped influence bans on phones and schools, and was a factor in Australia's move to limit social media to those 16 years of age and older. Now, Canada has followed suit. In a moment, the Minister of Canadian Identity and Culture, Mark Miller, on what limiting social media for kids might achieve and whether it will work. Also this morning, it has been a violent week in Belfast after a refugee from Sudan was charged with attempted murder in a stabbing attack in that Northern Ireland city. Protesters lit cars on fire and torched homes that they believed housed immigrants. In 30 minutes, what's behind the violence and how it connects to a larger discussion about immigration in the UK. And later,
2: I didn't want her to think she was just willingly given away, and so I knew that I had to be present and be strong when that day came, that I could tell her that she was always wanted and always loved.
1: Christine Naylor was 15 years old when she became pregnant. Her parents forced her to give her daughter up when the baby was just 4 days old. Christine is one of more than 300,000 young mothers in Canada forced to put their children up for adoption from the 1940s through the 1980s. Now, those mothers and their children are calling on the federal government to apologize for its role in these coerced adoptions. In an hour, the stories of mothers and children torn apart and looking for answers. But we begin with an attempt to make social media safer for kids. Good morning, I'm Matt Galloway, and this is The Current.

0: After years in the making, Canada's online harms bill is here. The federal culture minister, Mark Miller, will be with us in a moment to talk about one of the most prominent aspects of this, restricting access to social media for kids under the age of 16. But we begin with what is in that bill broadly and what's not, and what, if any, impact this act will have on the corporations that control so much of our online lives. Emily Laidlaw is an associate professor in the Faculty of Law at the University of Calgary, also Canada Research Chair in Cybersecurity Law, and she was part of the Federal Expert Advisory Group on Online Safety that advised the government on this legislation. Emily, good morning.
1: Good morning.
0: Let's start with the part of this bill that is getting the most attention, and that is this proposed ban of social media for youth under the age of 16. Why is something like that important in 2026?
1: Yes, these companies have had many years to develop these products that are seen as, for many, as addictive, right? Like they have these infinite scrolling, these streaks, these pushing algorithms of problematic content like self-harm and eating disorder content. And so there have been calls for essentially an emergency break, that you pull that break and that kids are inherently vulnerable and shouldn't have access to it until they're a certain age. I would say that it's an emergency break here because it's only a pause. What they've proposed is that if you're under 16 years old, the companies cannot provide these services to you until they show a regulator that they've made them safe to kids. And then they will be let out of the penalty box and kids can use their services.
0: Will this make kids safer online?
1: I mean, hopefully. I think that the gold standard here, the key thing, is to put in place safety by design measures. And that is what the legislation is about. This idea of the ban is really secondary. It is that emergency break. But most of the act and most of what's going to happen here is a regulator will be able to hold companies accountable for putting in place safety measures and impose fines if they fail to do so.
0: We know that Australia has been down this road already in terms of limiting access to social media. And there's been reporting suggesting that about a quarter of kids under the age of 16 have gotten off those platforms, but many other kids are finding workarounds. How do you define success in something like this?
1: Well, it's almost impossible for regulators like this because they're acting in the public interest and the whole goal is to make the environment better, but not perfect. And in the case of Australia, I would say it's still early days. And I'm not here necessarily advocating that the ban is precisely the solution. I think that the major thing really is about, you know, creating this law in the first place to hold companies accountable. But in the case of Australia, they're only 6 months in. And so right now, Australia has open investigations of the companies to determine whether they're actually meeting their obligations. And so we know that kids are going to get around a ban like this. My worry is that it incentivizes kids to go to more dangerous, smaller platforms that are not the regulated entities. But equally, in the case of Canada, by making it a pause and giving companies the opportunity to make it safe for kids, then it might not drive kids away. It might be that it's just the strong arm of the law forcing the companies to put in place measures as quickly as possible to then allow kids back on their services.
0: Let's talk about another aspect of this. You were pushing for legislation around AI chatbots specifically. How does this legislation address your concerns when it comes to this emerging technology?
1: Well, it does. And this is the one that I'm particularly pleased about, that, you know, we've seen all these horrific instances where, you know, children have taken their lives after chatbot uses. And this legislation scopes chatbots in. And what I think is important is that it's a separate provision then to social media services. It's very particular chatbot risk mitigation measures that are required through this act. And this is something that we need. Otherwise, there's nothing in law at the moment that requires that the chatbot providers put upfront safety measures.
0: What harms in particular are you most concerned about when it comes to AI chatbots? We've talked on this program about, to your point, those young people in particular who have developed a relationship such as it is with an online chatbot that has led to real world harms. What are you most concerned about?
1: Yeah, well, when it comes to chatbots, I think that it is that companionship, right? And we

0: saw the vulnerability with kids. We saw the tragedy in Tumblr Ridge where they're able to explore all of these ideas and provide feedback and almost encouragement from these chatbots.
1: And that the company knew that people at the company raised alarm bells, raised red flags, and then the company said that it didn't meet the threshold to notify police.
0: Well, yeah, that's exactly it. And everyone is rightfully horrified, right? That you have the alarm bells that are raised. It goes to the humans and the humans say, no, I don't think law enforcement needs to be looped in here. So what the bill proposes is it says these companies need to have crisis protocols in place. And the companies also need to be transparent about what precisely their reporting procedures are. The commission will have the power to write guidelines about what that reporting should look like. But it doesn't go so far to say this is exactly the mandatory threshold you should have in place. But it does set out, look, in a few years, we maybe should revisit this. And I actually think that's an appropriate response in these circumstances. What we need to do is set out guidelines, lift the lid.
1: Can I ask you just finally whether you think these companies care what Canada says? I mean, whether it's OpenAI or whether it's Meta, these are some of the largest companies in the world. And Canada has tried dealing with social media companies through legislation before. When it came to the Online News Act, Meta just blocked news here, and it's still blocked. Google says that it's committed to working with Canada's federal government to establish higher safety standards. But do you think these companies care what Canada does or says?
0: Well, Canada is a middle power, and so we're not going to have the weight behind us that the EU has. And I think it's, you know, that the companies can, you know, threaten to leave and in some cases do and withdraw news, that they wield that power in that way speaks to the reason why we need laws like this in the first place, that they have outsized impact on our society, that they set the rules of the game and our rules of discourse. And it's not government, it's not our society that are doing that. But Canada needs to essentially align with other global players. And that's precisely what this law does. So the gold standard is being set by the EU, Australia, the UK. And this is a very much a made in Canada version, but it aligns with their approaches. So our power comes from fitting in within a bigger global structure of platform accountability.
1: Emily, good to talk to you as always. Thank you very much.
0: Yeah, thanks so much.
1: Emily Laidlaw is an associate professor in the Faculty of Law at the University of Calgary and was part of the Federal Expert Advisory Group on Online Safety. Mark Miller is the Federal Minister of Canadian Identity and Culture. He's been in charge of this file. He's in our Ottawa studio this morning. Minister, good morning to you.
2: Hi, Matt. How are you?
1: Well, you were asked earlier in the week why this is a priority, and you said, these are your words, kids are dying. Tell me more about that.
2: Well, they are. And you asked earlier on if this will help. And the things in Canada is that it can't get much worse. Their bullying is skyrocketing online. Self-harm, incidents of self-harm are skyrocketing. People that are suffering bullying incidents online have a 4 times greater preponderance of committing suicide, of ideation. And it's happening in a toxic atmosphere where there's no responsibility, very basic responsibility by platforms to protect kids, to act responsible, and to take down sexually explicit material in a reasonable time frame. And this has skyrocketed around the world, and Canada needs to catch up. And so this law is a good start, a very important start, but it's not the end of the conversation by any stretch of the imagination.
1: You're a father. What about this technology worries you the most?
2: You know, I've watched my kids go through an epidemic that has messed some of them up. It has, and I hate to talk personally like this, but it's hard to dissociate my role as a legislator from my role as a father in this context. But in that context, they've been isolated, and social media has been just a magnifying instrument for all the stuff that they see online. And it's now proven in court cases coming out that this has been addictive by design. And that's scary as hell. Trying to detox from that, and you know, I use it, the drug world phraseology, is extremely difficult. And I'm not sure all of them are there yet. I hope they will be, but it's had an impact on them, and that's for sure. They're very supportive of this moratorium, but also

0: also the regulation and making things safe. But they also have different views on it, and I respect them. But, it, basic point is it scares the hell out of me, both as a parent and as a legislator. And so we have to do something, but also separate that role, because there is a role for the state, the government, the federal government, but also a role for parents in this. And there are some clear distinctions there.
1: If the legislation restricts social media use for minors, Australia has been down this road already with varying degrees of success. I was suggesting that maybe a quarter of young people in Australia thus far, and it's only 6 months in, but a quarter of young people are off those platforms. Other kids are just figuring out workarounds. What makes you think Canada will be different?
0: Well, I think first we have to try, and we haven't tried. And so that's important. The test of success is the efficiency of the law, Matt. But there are plenty of laws out there that aren't particularly effective, sadly. I mean, it's frankly why we have court systems in this country. It's why we've, in this case, proposed a regulator to enforce and make sure that companies live to a very basic minimum standard of responsibility. We believe, and I believe industry can be pushed and prodded to make sure that their products are safe, or else they'll face consequences to their revenue, to their ability to do things in Canada that, you know, they do take seriously. We are a middle power, but they do make money in Canada. And if they want to do business in Canada, they'll need to comply by some very basic minimum standards that they're not complying by currently.
1: These are companies that have built young people into their business models. I mean, there was that famous slide from Meta from 2018 that calculated that the lifetime value of a 13-year-old was $270 in ad revenue. It's built into the marrow of these companies. Why would you believe that these companies will change how they operate, multi-billion dollar companies, because of what Canada wants?
0: You know, they may act a certain way in public, and that is quite an important tell. But I believe Canada has that moral responsibility. One, first and foremost, to protect their kids, to use the laws that we have to make sure companies comply, or in this case, be banned. But we also have moral authority around the world, along with a number of countries where these big companies either reside or make a tremendous amount of money on, or they're being sued. And if they want to have successful initial public offerings, if they want to continue doing business, they'll suffer the consequences of the law if they don't comply. These are very basic minimum responsibilities that we are asking platforms to comply by. This will be a process. There'll probably be some kicking and screaming. But the reality is they'll have to get there or suffer those consequences. The effectiveness of the law does concern me. If you only have a 50% success rate, you have to adjust on the fly. And we see in the initial instances in Australia some challenges. But by and large, we do see kids having better experiences online. And my hopes are that our kids will have an equal, if not a better experience than countries that we compare ourselves favorably to, like Australia and like a number of countries in Europe.
1: Can I ask you about AI chatbots, which are also part of this proposed legislation? The bill does not force companies to report troubling use to police. In the wake of the mass shooting at Tumblr Ridge, where the killer used a chatbot, was flagged by OpenAI, but the company didn't take concerns that people on the front lines of that company had to law enforcement because they didn't think it met some sort of threshold. Why not include provisions in the bill that would require companies to engage with authorities so that perhaps something like that could be avoided again in future?
0: Well, Matt, we think we get there by forcing companies to be transparent by default, by telling us what their protocol is in engaging with police, what the threshold is in this case of imminent violence, where they report it to police, and the incidences that they're seeing online. The discussion in and around making sure there is a sort of quasi-criminal standard in reporting to police is one that I'm glad to look at more, to be honest. But we think we get there by forcing companies to be transparent about their interaction with law enforcement and what standards they're using. If you recall, and you mentioned it earlier on, OpenAI had, and most if not all of these companies do have a protocol with reporting to authorities, but it's not even. They are sometimes making it up on the fly, and sometimes the human element of their compliance departments makes an egregious mistake, as it did in the case of OpenAI. So we think we get there in an important way.

0: But in this society, and this is an important thing to note, if an innocent bystander watches a crime occur, they do not necessarily need to report it. So we need to give a bit of reflection on where that level of responsibility lies and potentially where companies have that duty. And, you know, if legislators feel that this standard needs to change, I'm more than open in entertaining it. But I think we get there in a way that forces company to be transparent about their reporting to police.
1: We just have a bit of time left, just about 90 seconds. And I just want to go back to what you said earlier, which is that in some ways, parts of this technology scare the hell out of you. One of the reasons why parents have been calling for action is because they are also frightened by the world that their kids are growing up and living in right now. Do you believe, in your gut, do you believe that kids will be safer coming out of this? That this will materially make their lives online in the technology that surrounds them every single day, that it will make their lives safer?
0: You know, I did say it can't get much worse, but I do believe this bill will make kids online, their experience safer. Just by forcing companies to have products that are safe by design, by pulling an emergency brake and saying if you're under 16, you can't have social media accounts, and making sure that AI chatbots have basic structural designs that make sure that they don't counsel kids to take their own lives or commit self-harm or other or counsel them to do other violent acts.
1: And how will you measure that success, just finally?
0: Well, you just need to talk to ER doctors and the sense of distress that they feel by normally cool and collected heads. They believe that this will change dramatically what they're seeing coming into the emergency rooms. I do trust the experts. That's why I have an expert panel. They believe this is the right move to make. And if you look, and frankly, in a country that is like ours, that is catching up, you do see kids in other countries that are having better online experience. Do I want the kids to go outside and play sports? We have a huge sports initiative of $750 million that we just invested in. It's the first thing in 20 years. So there are other elements that we need to be able to make sure the federal government is supporting families and getting kids offline.
1: This is really important, and I'm glad to have you here as part of this conversation. Minister, thank you very much.
0: Thank you, Matt.
1: Mark Miller is the Federal Minister of Canadian Identity and Culture. Your thoughts on this, welcome. You can email us, thecurrent@cbc.ca. Your CBC News is coming up next. And then,
2: the attack in North Belfast was heinous and it was absolutely wrong. But what we're now witnessing is that attack being exploited by dangerous and reckless people to target innocent people who had absolutely nothing to do with it.
1: Anti-immigrant violence has erupted in the Northern Ireland city of Belfast following a knife attack. We will talk more about what's going on there, the role of online actors in helping to spread that violence, and how to turn the heat down. That's coming up in 6 minutes here on The Current. Stay with us.

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2: Sego Candace Miracle Nyungkyats. Damankunyege Haga Niwakun Wajodan.
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8: After a decade away, the legendary Canadian indie rock band Broken Social Scene are back with a new album. You're going to hear from original BSS members Kevin Drew and Charles Spearin about their new record and about their early days playing shows with 20, 30 people in the audience and 20, 30 people on stage.
9: This is CBC News. Good morning. It's mostly cloudy and 21 degrees. I'm David Giroux, and here's the latest from the CBC Ottawa Newsroom. The federal government has tabled its legislation to make social media safer for children. It includes an age restriction on the platforms unless companies can prove they're safe. Marina von Stackelberg has reaction.
10: It's sad that it took so long, but I'm glad that something is in place for our future.
11: Carol Todd says she's been waiting since her child's death for Canada to protect youth from the dangers of social media. 14 years ago, her teenage daughter Amanda died by suicide after she was cyberbullied and blackmailed online. The federal government's new Safe Social Media Act would require platforms to ban users under the age of 16. Companies could be exempt if they bring in safeguards. The law would also require AI chatbots to prove how they'll intervene if a user plans to harm themselves or others. Culture Minister Mark Miller says Canadian kids need basic protections online.
12: Parents cannot face these challenges alone. And the safety of children can't be an afterthought.
11: In a statement, Meta, the company behind Facebook and Instagram, calls social media bans counterproductive. Marina von Stackelberg, CBC News, Ottawa.
9: For a second straight day, the U.S. and Iran are exchanging fire in the Middle East. The U.S. says it's carrying out self-defense strikes on military targets across southern Iran. Iran is countering by targeting U.S. bases in the region. Crystal Gomansing has more from Jerusalem.
13: Kuwait temporarily shut down its airspace as defense systems focused on intercepting incoming Iranian attacks. Jordan and Bahrain, two other nations with American bases, also targeted for the second day in a row. For roughly 4 hours yesterday, the U.S. launched attacks on Iran. Iran countered with strikes and declared the Strait of Hormuz closed.
14: Most of their shots, by the way, missed.
13: The U.S. Secretary of War said it is not looking to restart full military operations. It is, Pete Hegseth said yesterday, looking to pressure Iran into signing a deal that the president said would ban it from ever possessing nuclear weapons.
14: And if we need to negotiate with bombs, we'll negotiate with bombs, and we're very good at it.
13: Crystal Gamansing, CBC News, Jerusalem.
9: There was a heavy police presence on streets of Belfast during another night of protest. Twelve officers have been injured. 16 arrests have been made. People are angry over Monday's vicious knife attack. A 30-year-old man from Sudan is charged with attempted murder. Authorities say the protest violence is being stirred up by racist thugs. This demonstrator says he supports the protest, but not the violence.
15: I don't agree with the violence. Nobody agrees with the violence. But the reason why we're on the streets is because of violence. We're not to be violent. Violence has brought us onto the streets. You get me? You know, so people don't want to sit in the house while there's stuff going on. It shouldn't be going on.
9: The family of the victim says he is calling for calm. Stephen Ogilvie lost an eye in the attack and remains in hospital with other serious injuries. Nigerians living in South Africa are returning home due to anti-immigration protests. The first of five flights arrived in Lagos today. The Nigerian government is paying for the voluntary repatriation. Since April, Nigerians have been facing xenophobic attacks from those who claim they're taking jobs from South Africans. The consul general in Johannesburg saw the group off at the airport.
16: They're going home because a lot of them don't feel safe. Their businesses have been shut down. Their livelihoods have been shattered. They're living in fear, basically. You're walking on the street and a fellow citizen can stop you and ask for your papers. People have been harmed.
9: Nigeria's foreign minister says their lives are at risk if they stay in South Africa. A court in Thailand has sentenced

0: two men to death for the 2015 bombing of a shrine in Bangkok. 20 people were killed, 120 others injured in that country's worst ever terrorist attack. Both men are Uyghurs from China. Human rights activists say both the police investigation and trial were flawed. Now here's your forecast for Ottawa. A mix of sun and cloud today, a 40% chance of showers this afternoon, along with the risk of a thunderstorm, a high of 30. Partly cloudy tonight with a 40% chance of showers early this evening, along with the risk of a thunderstorm, a low of 18 degrees overnight. Tomorrow, mainly cloudy with a 60% chance of showers late in the morning and in the afternoon, along with the risk of a thunderstorm, a high of 30. On Saturday, sunny and a high of 27 degrees.
1: Hello, I'm Matt Galloway, and you're listening to The Current. Two nights ago, men wearing black, many with their faces covered, rioted in the Northern Ireland city of Belfast. Some set houses on fire, vehicles were torched, people had to run for safety. The rioting continued last night, with 12 police officers injured and 16 people arrested. Here is the First Minister of Northern Ireland, Michelle O'Neill.
2: Scenes that we all saw last night were nothing short of disgraceful. Families fleeing their homes as masked men set fire to their houses, their possessions, their cars, everything they owned, decimated. The video this morning of children being led from their home under protection of police in riot gear, carrying nothing but a teddy bear, genuinely broke my heart to watch as a mother and as a grandmother, and I'm sure yours too. It is thuggery, plain and simple.
1: The rioting followed a stabbing the night before. The victim has lost his left eye and is in critical condition. The man accused of attempted murder is a refugee from Sudan. Videos of the attack circulated online, prompting calls for protests from anti-immigrant figures and from Elon Musk. The BBC spoke with people in the neighborhood that was attacked.
3: I'm just glad my kids weren't in this house. But see, standing there watching your own house get burnt, that's a feeling I'll never get over. I mean, I understand people's anger and all that, but this resolves nothing. Yesterday I was devastated, horrified. What can I do to protect my children? They were asking me, myself, and I said, Daddy, is it because we have this color of our skin? I don't know what to tell them.
1: Seamus DeFuiche is a Belfast City Councillor with the Social Democrats and Labour Party and joins us now. Seamus, good morning.
4: Good morning, Matt.
1: The First Minister, Michelle O'Neill, calls this thuggery, plain and simple. How would you describe what you have seen unfold in your city?
4: I think it is nothing short of a pogrom that we've seen. People going door to door, trying to identify migrant families and burning them out of their homes. And it is reminiscent of images that we've seen during the Troubles here in Northern Ireland in the 70s, and something that many of us have hoped that we have left long behind in our past. But the last three summers, unfortunately, we have seen racist violence surge in Belfast and in other places. And I suppose many of us are left asking the question, when will this end? It hasn't been helped this time that thuggery and that violence has been encouraged and egged on by figures outside of Northern Ireland who have used social media to spread misinformation and mistruths to try and whip up tension and hatred. And you mentioned in the introduction to your piece about Elon Musk's interest in this, and we've seen politicians like Nigel Farage get involved. Mm. I think both of those individuals would struggle to find Belfast on a map if they were asked. But instead, what they're doing is creating real hardship for families in this city who are being targeted by racists.
1: What do we know about what kicked this off? As I mentioned, there was a stabbing on Monday night. The man accused of murder, or attempted murder, pardon me, is a refugee from Sudan. And there was this video that circulated online. And then what happened?
4: So there's really a horrific incident in North Belfast, and obviously all of our thoughts are with the victim who remains in a critical condition in hospital. This was truly a horrific incident, and I think it has really horrified so many people in the city. But I also think that a huge number of people in Belfast recognise that perpetrating more violence in response to this is not the answer.
1: Including his own family, who said that they wanted the incident in their woods not to be used to divide people or fuel hostility.
4: Yes, the victim's family released a statement encouraging peace. Violence in response to this is not the answer, and it doesn't get us any further forward in terms of trying to get a resolution through the justice system.

0: it's also important to note that Belfast as a city really does not have a huge migrant population. We are not like parts of England or other parts of Europe. Migration is a relatively new thing to Belfast, and what we have actually is that a significant part of our migrant population are involved in working in our health service, and working in service industries, and really helping to keep the cogs of this city moving. And we just couldn't operate without them. And we're very grateful for that. But we have stories emerging over last night of nurses being chased into hospitals when they're walking to work, because they are not white. The pictures that we've seen then of families being forced out of their homes. It is totally appalling.
1: Forced out of their homes, there were groups of people who were going door to door, lighting cars on fire, but also homes on fire, with the belief that the people who were living inside those homes were immigrants, right?
0: Yes, and a list circulated on social media last night with a supposed target list of homes that were to be targeted by racist gangs. I mean, it was really so sinister and threatening, and caused a huge amount of distress. I would say there's still quite a number of people in the city today who are in emergency accommodation and shelters because they are simply too afraid to go back home. This is not the Belfast that we are trying to build. What we want to build is an inclusive city, one that is welcoming. I mean, this is the 30th year of us welcoming cruise ships to the city, and I'm sure there will be a number of your listeners who may have ended up in Belfast on a cruise ship over the years. In August, we will play host to the very first time for Fla Ceoil na hÉireann, which is the largest celebration of Irish music and culture in the world. And we will have visitors come to Belfast from all over the world. We expect about 1 million people to be in the city over the course of a week, which is a huge deal for Belfast. And every measure is being taken to make sure that it is a welcoming and safe event. That is the image that we want to have as a city. There are countless community organisations and volunteers doing great work to support people who are in distress after the last two nights. But those organisations do great work right throughout the year in building community cohesion and resilience. That's the Belfast of the future, not the racists who want to try and bring us backwards.
1: Can I ask you about the language that was used in the wake of... Or perhaps leading up to these protests and attacks, but in the wake of that stabbing, the English far-right activist Tommy Robinson urged people online to go out and protest. He said this is, in his words, yet another invader attack on our people. That post was retweeted by Elon Musk. But what do you make of that language?
0: I think it is totally abhorrent. And I think the problem is, again, these are people who have no knowledge of the complexities of a place like Belfast, the intricacies of our local communities, and unfortunately sometimes just how difficult it can be to navigate some of those complexities because of our past. They are, in my view, just interested in trying to whip up fear and hatred. And actually, I have to say, I've returned quite a few times over the last few days to a quote from a Canadian politician who has inspired me over the years. When Jack Layton talked about love being better than anger, I hope being better than fear, and optimism being better than despair. That is the reality. Those are the things that will help us take our city forward. These guys, as I said, I think they would struggle to find Belfast on a map if they had to try. They're not engaged with the work that is going on in this city. And they're using rhetoric that is designed to inflame hatred.
1: I'll let you go, but just very briefly, what do you want to hear from other political leaders and authorities now to turn this down?
0: I think there has to be an unequivocal condemnation of the violence. For people who are aware of the complexities of Northern Ireland, an awful lot of this violence has been localised to communities that would be viewed as being from a loyalist or unionist tradition. I think there's a huge challenge for politicians within that tradition to actually try to erode those suspicions and fears. And we're not seeing that happen. We're seeing lots of fear-mongering about migration and lots of, kind of similar terms to those that you just quoted from Tommy Robinson and others. I think those politicians actually have to take a serious look about the impact of their rhetoric and what it can cause, and maybe try to change their approach. There are reasoned discussions that can take place in relation to the subject of immigration. The challenge for Northern Ireland is that all of the policy in relation to that area is decided by Westminster and not by Stormont, by our regional assembly. So we are very much so

0: caught in a position where politicians who don't have the best interests of our home and don't have, you know, a great deal of experience of it, frankly, are the people who are going to take the decisions in relation to this.
1: Seamus, it's good to speak with you again. Thank you very much.
0: Thank you.
1: Seamus DeFuccia is a Belfast City Councillor. He was in Belfast, Northern Ireland. The protests in Belfast come on the heels of another violent protest last week in the UK after the death of 18-year-old Henry Nowak. Adam Fleming is the host of the BBC podcast Newscast, and he is in London. Adam, hello to you.
2: Hi, Matt.
1: As I mentioned, this rioting in Belfast continued for a second night, and it follows protests around the death of an 18-year-old in Southampton. Can you walk us through, these are different cases, but in some ways, something is, just walk us through what happened in that case.
2: Yeah, so these are two very different cases, but they have aroused similarly strong passions, and the outcome has been unrest on the streets. So sort of the some of the outcomes have been the same as well. So the Henry Nowak case, so this was a murder of a teenage boy, 18-year-old, called Henry Nowak, which actually happened before Christmas last year, but the court process, so the verdict on his murderer and the sentencing happened last week. So that's why there's been a bit of a time lag. What happened and emerged during the court case was that the police had been called by a Sikh man called Vikram Digwa, who said he had been the victim of racist abuse in the street by Henry Nowak. The police turned up and their body-worn camera footage was shown in court and then released to the public at the end of the trial. And it showed that the police believed Vikram Digwa initially, that he was the victim of a racist attack, which meant that when Henry Nowak was lying on the ground, having been stabbed by Vikram Digwa, the police did not believe that Henry Nowak had been stabbed and was bleeding to death, despite Henry Nowak saying, "I'm dying, I've been stabbed multiple times." And then this body cam footage, which is very, very difficult to watch, shows the police handcuffing Henry Nowak and saying, "We don't think you have been stabbed, mate." And then Henry Nowak bled to death in front of the police.
1: Nigel Farage, the leader of the far-right party Reform UK, said the British people should respond to the death of Henry Nowak, in his words, with pure cold rage. Who is that message resonating with?
2: Well, the first thing to say is that Reform UK, who are quite a new political party, even though Nigel Farage, its leader, has led several other political parties in the past, are doing quite well in the opinion polls.
1: Yeah.
2: They are in number one position ahead of the established, previously very successful Labour and Conservative parties. So Reform's overall message is resonating with a lot of people in the UK in a way that sort of puts them in pole position to be the next government next time we have an election. Now, Farage's call for pure cold rage divided opinion, though, because you had mainstream politicians, establishment politicians saying, hang on, the word rage is not traditionally how we've talked about difficult, thorny political issues in the UK. Nigel Farage responded to that saying, well, no, this is not a standard political issue. Everyone who has watched the footage from the police body cam has been incredibly moved and moved to intense anger by it. But what was interesting in the days that came after that initial statement, Reform UK sort of tried to dial it down a little bit. And they were saying that, no, the emphasis should be on the cold rage, not the rage. They were saying it should be controlled anger as opposed to hot rage, which would be maybe what we've seen in the streets of Belfast and Northern Ireland over the last couple of days. So I think maybe a slight tinge of maybe regret is putting it too strongly. But I think Reform tried to sort of clarify what their leader was getting at.
1: It was interesting. I was listening to Newscast earlier this week, and part of the conversation was around how there are people who have heartfelt questions, perhaps concerns about immigration and integration in the UK. But the belief in some ways is that those concerns are being hijacked. Tell me more about that and what the protests that you've seen say about how people are feeling about immigration in the UK right now.
2: Well, first of all, thank you for listening to our podcast. Great to have you on board. And this is issues that I've been tossing around for weeks and kind of years now with my co-host, Chris Mason, who's the BBC's political editor. And I think there's a few big trends that are all converging here all at once. So the cost of living has, I know it's hit Canada very hard, but it's hit Britain even harder. Our inflation went through the roof a few years ago. Our energy prices are very high. Our food prices have gone up by a lot, and those price rises are baked in. And

0: 22 years now, and we've had some periods of very, very high immigration, particularly in the last couple of years. And also that coincided with us leaving the European Union, the process known as Brexit, where one of the promises of Brexit was that immigration would be brought down or at least controlled. But actually, in the years straight after Brexit, immigration went through the roof to record high levels. Then you've got this phenomenon known as the small boats, which is people getting in little inflatable dinghies, leaving the coast of France, crossing the English Channel, and then arriving in the UK and claiming asylum. And that being in the thousands and thousands of people every year doing that. And then you've got the rise of Reform UK, making arguments that maybe a few years ago people would have said were racist or beyond the pale or not for polite society, but doing well in the polls as a result. So all the other political parties have had to react to that. So all of those things. Oh, and then, of course, policing. Mm-hmm. We had our version of the Black Lives Matter movement here in the UK and very strong reactions after the death of George Floyd, even though policing in Britain is very different from how it is in the States. So all of that has sort of congealed in the last couple of weeks into these big dramatic moments for the country.
1: And so then just in the last couple of minutes that we have, who turns the heat down? If you have the Prime Minister, Keir Starmer, who's gone through his own turmoil within his own party, but also across the nation, you have, to your point, Nigel Farage, who's leading in public opinion polls, and if an election was held today, could very well be the next Prime Minister. So who has that moral authority, if I can put it that way, to turn the heat down?
0: Well, you mentioned Keir Starmer. He's approaching lame duck status because everyone thinks his time as Prime Minister is about to come to an end and he's about to be challenged for the leadership of the Labour Party. So he is quite wounded politically and lacking in authority at the moment. So calls for calm from him kind of are not really working. What's been intriguing over the last couple of days is looking at the techniques the authorities use to sort of calm everyone down. One of the techniques is relying on these statements from the families. So Henry Novak's family last week, Stephen Ogilvie's family this week, saying, hang on, we're the people who are the victims here. Yeah. We do not want this happening. So sort of kind of, a bit of emotional blackmail of the people who are doing it. Then yesterday in Northern Ireland, the police chief there, who's actually an English guy, he was calling on basically the family members of the people who were willing to go out and riot, saying, you've got to control your young people and you've basically got to guilt trip them into staying home tonight. And then the next front that's opening up is on the social media companies. It sounds like next week the government's going to announce an update to our existing online safety laws, we don't have the details yet, but it sounds like it will compel the social media companies like X and Meta to take down inflammatory content more quickly if the government decides that there's a national crisis. So there's a few fronts where it's being fought on. What I would say is the UK has been in these situations before, and in the heat of it, it can feel like things are tipping out of control. I remember some summer disorder in 2011 where it felt like the country really was on the brink, but the politicians, the police, people's families, the people involved in the disorder themselves, it did sort of burn out. And so that the actual moment of crisis, sometimes it just sort of dissipates a bit.
1: Adam, we'll see whether that unfolds this time around. Really good to talk to you. Thank you very much.
0: Thank you.
1: Adam Fleming is the host of the BBC podcast Newscast. He was in London.

0: This is The Current. My name is Matt Galloway. Last week on the program, The Current's Kate Swoger was here making the case for moving your birthday. She was born in November, and she said she's done with that. She wants to have a birthday when the weather's better and when people actually wanted to hang out.
1: I just told my family and friends I don't want to celebrate in November anymore. My birthday is now June 1st.
0: So why would you do that?
1: I just hate that time of year. It's late November. It's gross. It's gray. There's no beautiful blanket of snow. And I know there are probably worse times of year to have a birthday. You know, I feel bad for the Christmas babies. But I have a colleague, you might know him. He lives in Saskatchewan, and he has the exact same birthday as me. And he told me when he was 8, his friends bought him a snow shovel for his birthday, which made me sad and traumatized him for the rest of his life. So I picked

0: June 1st because it's warm, the days are long, and I can have a backyard party.
1: Sounds good. Can you actually move your birthday? Have you done this before? The Current's Karen Marley is here to read some of your mail. Karen, good morning.
2: Good morning. So I want to start with this letter from John Rossetti. He wrote in to defend the November birthday. He says, I was born on the 2nd of November, exactly 1 year after the death of my paternal grandfather. Every year on my birthday, we had to go to the memorial mass at the cathedral in St. John, New Brunswick. I was well aware of that date having religious significance. It was known as All Souls Day. I now live in Vancouver and go to Mexico every year for my birthday. They celebrate it big time down there, Dia de los Muertos. And while I never met him, I always remember my grandfather on this day while walking among the altars with the various ofrendas. So I'm very happy to celebrate my November birthday in November.
1: In November. This comes from Doug DeHart, who writes, my mom always wanted to change her birthday from December 21st to June 21st due to the weather. This was back in the 1960s, but she wanted to have two birthdays, 6 months apart. And we said, no, you can't wait 18 months. You have to wait 18 months. You can't actually have two birthdays that are back to back. So she never did that.
2: So many rules. Mary Prentice in Winnipeg writes, we have a variation that has us celebrating our half birthday as well as our traditional day. It all started with a group of friends who were celebrating November birthdays. There we go. And my husband felt he needed to celebrate a special day too. His birthday is May 10th. And so November 10th became his time to celebrate. We don't make a big deal of it, but it is fun to have a half birthday cake or just recognize the day. It was also easy to have a surprise 39 and a half birthday for him as he approached his 40th.
1: Do you get a whole cake for a half birthday cake, or is it just half cake cut in half? Shauna from Hamilton, Ontario writes, I love the idea of a spontaneous birthday. Sometimes when you have the magic combination of the right people in place, why not celebrate the day you were born? I've always been struck by the rigidity of an actual birthday, same day every year to mark the passage of time, and I'm envious of leap year babies who at least can pick a different day every 4 years.
2: And finally, John from Elliott Lake writes, my grandfather was born in North Battleford, Saskatchewan. In 1901, the local church caught fire and all the records of births and baptisms were destroyed. His mom had dementia and he was the youngest of 9 kids, so she couldn't remember his birthday, only the year. So my grandfather started celebrating two birthdays, February 5th and August 15th. We celebrated both until 1978 when my nephew was born. He said it was his birthday gift to pass on one of the days to him.
1: Lovely. Karen, thank you very much.
2: You're welcome.
1: Karen Marley, senior producer here at The Current. If there's anything you hear on the program that you want to comment on, do get in touch. You can email us, thecurrent@cbc.ca.

0: coming up after your regional update.
1: My legs were shaky and I felt like I was just going to die right in that moment. And I do refer to that as my death day, the day that I had to leave the hospital without her, because it's the day that everything that I believed about the world just disappeared.
0: We're going to talk about the stories of some 300,000 women in this country from after the Second World War all the way through the 1980s. They were unwed mothers who were forced to give up their children for adoption. Babies as young as 4 days old. We'll speak with mothers and those who were given up.

0: We're looking for an apology from the federal government for what they went through. It is a heartbreaking story that I think many Canadians have perhaps not heard before, and you'll hear it coming up in 90 seconds. My name is Matt Galloway. 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Stay with us.
1: David Giroux, and here's an update from the CBC Ottawa newsroom. The Ottawa Catholic School Board is cutting the bus attendant program for students with special needs. The board says the program will end this September. The attendant supervises a handful of mostly nonverbal kids on the bus, allowing the driver to concentrate on the road. OC Transpo plans to offer two fare-free weekends as a way to make up for months of poor transit service. One of the free weekends is in late September. The other will come after the launch of the LRT extension to Orleans. But some commuters say they appreciate the gesture, but what they really want is better service. Ottawa City Councillor Catherine Kitts wants City Hall to formally express concern over Aalto's high-speed rail project. The motion would have the city call for more transparency and clarity from the Crown Corporation, and that any route that goes through Ottawa has minimal impact on farmland. More news at 10. Now here's your forecast for Ottawa. A mix of sun and cloud today, a 40% chance of showers this afternoon, along with the risk of a thunderstorm, a high of 30. Partly cloudy tonight with a 40% chance of showers early this evening, along with the risk of a thunderstorm, a low of 18 degrees overnight. Tomorrow, mainly cloudy with a 60% chance of showers late in the morning and in the afternoon, along with the risk of a thunderstorm, a high of 30. On Saturday, sunny and a high of 27 degrees.
0: Hello again, I'm Matt Galloway, and you're listening to The Current. If you were pregnant and unmarried in post-war Canada, your choices were often limited and very difficult. Families would ship girls and women off to relatives or maternity homes under a veil of secrecy. Between the 1940s and the early 1980s, it is estimated that at least 300,000 unmarried women in Canada were coerced or forced into giving up their babies for adoption. Many of those women spent their pregnancies in government-funded maternity homes under strict conditions, and now some of those mothers and their children want an apology from the federal government for the way they were treated. Valerie Andrews is one of those mothers. She did her doctorate at York University researching forced adoptions and is the author of the book White Unwed Mother, The Adoption Mandate and Post-War Canada. She joins us from Toronto. Valerie, good morning.
2: Good morning.
0: I want to get to your story in a moment, but I gave kind of the broad sketch in the introduction. If you were pregnant and unmarried in the decades after the Second World War, what was likely to happen to you in this country?
2: Well, most likely you would be shipped off to a maternity home, of which there were about 65 or more in Canada. And these were run by mostly the churches with federal and provincial funding, where you were, you know, hidden away for your pregnancy. And then once your baby was born, it was sent for adoption and you were sent back to the community. Unfortunately, women were sent back to the community with no counseling or aftercare, told to keep the secret of this shameful event.
0: Can you explain, because I think there are probably a lot of people who are listening who had no idea that this happened to 300,000 plus women and girls in this country. Explain how this worked.
2: Well, it would either be, you know, the family would consult either with the priest or minister or the doctor, who would advise that the young woman would be sent to a home and probably arrange or help to arrange for that. And once placed there, it would be very unlikely that they would leave there with their babies. My research shows that at least 96% of mothers in maternity homes lost their babies to adoption. The Children's Aid Societies in Ontario and other social service agencies across Canada would be involved in many cases prior to entrance to the home. There had to be an agreement for adoption, and social service folks, social workers and others would visit expectant mothers in those homes and, you know, interview them and, you know, lead them towards adoption. The coercion was heavy. The idea that you might leave there with your baby was not an acceptable idea within those homes at the time.
0: An acceptable ideal. What did you understand it was the rationale for that sort of coercion?
2: Well, the idea was to, at the time, was to rehabilitate the mother for normal.

0: of womanhood to rehabilitate her for getting back into society, because, you know, this was a misstep that she could overcome by keeping this a secret, relinquishing her child for adoption, and going back to her life.
1: It was a different time, obviously. And then we mentioned up until the 1980s, perhaps not that long ago, but was there at all the sense that the family thought that it was doing the right thing by sending these girls and women away?
0: I'm sure most of them did, and most of them were being advised. At that time, you know, church folks and doctors, you know, were held at a very high estate, and, you know, advice by a doctor or your family's clergy would, you know, hold a lot of sway. And so I think they did feel that was the right thing to do, to shield their child and to shield their other children from the stigma and shame of that may come upon the family.
1: It would be an enormously traumatic experience. What do you know broadly about what that was like for these young women?
0: Oh, it's a very difficult time, a very lonely and isolating time for most of them. These homes ran, most of them had similar schedules. They had a religious component. They might attend chapel in the morning. They would have to do physical work, such as scrubbing floors or other types of cleaning. Some women, young women, would have school brought in. They would have, in the afternoon, they would have a rest period. They would have social workers come in. They would go out of the home to clinics that were attached to the home, such as, for example, the home I was in was Bethany Home at 450 Pape Avenue in Toronto. Mm. And we were sent to Grace Hospital, which was attached to that home in terms of being part of the Salvation Army. And women would go to the clinics to get the medical care that they needed. That's where they would be sent to deliver. The treatment in hospitals was particularly harsh, as babies were removed from their mothers while they were in the final stages of delivery. Mothers were routinely denied their rights to see, hold, or feed their babies. And, you know, some mothers were told their babies died, only to learn years later that they had a living child that was adopted.
1: They wouldn't even be able to see their baby after it was born or hold their baby.
0: No. No, most babies were taken directly from the delivery table. Some mothers report seeing a little mop of black hair, you know, being whisked away. It was called the clean break. It meant, you know, take them away and then the mothers won't bond with them if there's no eye contact or if they don't see them or hold them.
1: That sounds brutal.
0: It's pretty brutal.
1: You were part of this, as you mentioned. You were 16 years old and you were sent to a Salvation Army home in Toronto. Just briefly, what happened there?
0: I stayed there from September to January, September 69. And my son was born in January 1970. During my time there, we were heavily coerced. For example, one time I came up for a rest period and there was another woman in my room and she was knitting. And I said to her, I remember it so clearly, Matt. I said to her, "Oh, what are you knitting?" And she said, "Oh, I'm knitting something for my baby." And I said, "Are we allowed to do that? Because in our crafts room that we had every day, we weren't allowed to make things for our babies there. We were strongly discouraged to do that." She said, "Well, I'm keeping my baby." And I said, "Are we allowed to do that?" I mean, it was so entrenched in us that this was what would happen. Talk of keeping in these homes was strongly discouraged. And in some homes, it's reported, you know, girls were segregated from other girls if they were talking about keeping. Mm-hmm. You know, they would bring a matron to sit at a lunch table to make sure that talk wasn't there. And it was like that in the home I was in. You know, there just was no talk of keeping or talk about babies. It was a very isolating and lonely time. You weren't allowed to go out without signing out. When we did go out, we sometimes went out in groups and people in the community would call us names. And we even got spit on one time.
1: What did they call you?
0: Well, we were sluts and slags and whatever you would like to call some...

0: woman of ill repute, shall we say.
1: That's really hard to hear. Valerie, stay with us because I want to bring somebody else into this conversation. Christine Naylor was 15 years old when she gave birth in 1982. She is in Barrie, Ontario this morning. Christine, good morning to you.
2: Good morning.
1: You were also sent away when you were pregnant. Can you just tell me what happened? Does it sound familiar what you're hearing from Valerie?
2: Yes and no. So I was sent away, but I was sent away to live with relatives in the country. I wasn't sent to a maternity home.
1: What did you understand about why you were being sent away?
2: So that I could be spared the shame and stigma of being a teenage, unwed, girl that was pregnant.
1: This is in 1982. It's not 1952 or 1962. This is not that long ago. And so what was the shame and stigma that you would have faced?
2: I guess just, that I was like a slut, that I was a bad girl, that, did something wrong because I had sex outside of marriage.
1: How did you understand that decision to send you away?
2: How did I understand it? I didn't understand it. I it was hurtful because it was a time in my life where I needed to, support from my family, my mother, my older sister, my family to be there for me. And I was just sent away. Like I was like needed to be kept hidden from society. So.
1: Can I ask you about how this happened in terms of the separation? It was what, 4 days after your daughter was born, she was taken away. Is that right?
2: Yeah, it was when I was deemed well enough to leave the hospital that I had to leave the hospital without her. Up until that moment, I really thought I was leaving the hospital with her because I was not coerced. I was told that absolutely I could not keep my baby because it wasn't my choice. I couldn't say I wanted to keep my baby. It was my mother's decision to make because I wasn't old enough. I was 15 years old, and so legally it wasn't my choice, is what I was told. And so there wasn't any thought that like this was my decision to make and I didn't want to keep my daughter, but I wanted her, and I spent every moment I could with her at the hospital. My aunt had to fight for that because, like Valerie said, most babies were like taken away right at birth and the mothers never even got to see them. But my aunt that I was sent away to stay with, she fought for me. She's like, if she has to spend her lifetime without her baby, then she's going to have this time with her while they're here together in the hospital. And so they did allow me to spend time with her in the hospital. And I really thought that my mom was going to change her mind. Like this is her baby too. Like, this is her granddaughter. This is her first grandchild, her flesh and blood. She's not going to make me leave the hospital without her. So I was convinced that up until I left the hospital and I was walking to the car and my legs were shaky and I felt like I was just going to die right in that moment. And I do refer to that as my death day, the day that I had to leave the hospital without her, because it's the day that everything that I believed about the world just disappeared.
1: That's heartbreaking. What happened to you after you went home?
2: I was expected to, just go back to school and be a normal teenager and pretend like my daughter never existed.
1: Like just pretend like none of this ever happened.
2: Yeah, like she was never born. Like I never gave birth to a baby. I never fell in love with her and held her and fed her and sang to her and rocked her in my arms and just held her while she slept and just looking at her. And how do you do that? You can't do that. I was never normal after that. Like that's why it was my death day, because it wasn't the same person after that moment, after leaving the hospital without her. I couldn't just go back to being a normal teenager. I tried because that was what was expected of me and that's what my family wanted and that's what society, said was possible, but it's not. I lived with suicidal depression for, thought of killing myself every single day for like 3 years after she was born. And the only thing that kept me from doing that was the thought of reunion. My faith in my daughter kept me strong and kept me going because I knew I had it in my heart that one day we were going to be reunited and I wanted to live to see that day. I didn't want her to think that she was unwanted or unloved. I didn't want her to think she was just willingly given away. And so I knew that I had to be you know, present and be strong for that when that day came, that I could tell her that she

0: She was always wanted and always loved.
1: That's so much for a 15-year-old to try to to deal with.
0: Yeah.
1: I want to bring one more person into this conversation, Christine. Her name is Linda Hall. She was born to a 16-year-old mother in 1963, taken away from her and adopted into another family. Linda is in Ottawa this morning. Linda, good morning to you.
2: Good morning.
1: What did you know about your origins when you were growing up? Your mom, as I said, was 16.
2: I didn't know that. I didn't know much. Growing up, the only story I was told by my adoptive family was that they already had a daughter and had not been able to have any more kids. And so they were looking for a baby and asked my sister's doctor or something if he knew of any babies. And he said, oh, I know this beautiful young woman who's going to have a baby. And so my parents waited for that baby and they got a call that I was born and they went to the hospital and got me. And that was the only story I ever had growing up.
1: What was it like to grow up without that knowledge?
2: Well, as a child, you sort of fantasize about your origins. Maybe I was just some government experiment where they were watching to see what I would do. Because when you don't have that sort of groundedness about, let's say, a birth story, yeah. Right? At some point, your mom starts to talk. You start to hear the story of, like I did with my own children. Oh, the day you were born, this is what happened. Well, I didn't have that, right? So I could have been that Cabbage Patch Kid or whatever. The stork dropped me off. It was that disconnected from the reality of an actual birth.
1: When did you decide that you wanted to find out what the story was?
2: I think I had it in me all the way along, but because my family never talked about the adoption, I got this feeling that it was wrong to discuss it. So when did I want to know? I think I always wanted to know more, but it was only when I was 17 that I got up the nerve to ask.
1: And so asking was one thing, and then you started piecing the bits and pieces together. Your birth mother's name is Nancy, and you went through all of these archives to try to figure out who she was. You went up to where she was from, Thunder Bay, Ontario, and then you met her.
2: Mm-hmm. When I finally did ask, it turned out that my adoption had been a private adoption. So it had not gone through an agency. My mom had not been in a maternity home. She'd been with family friends. And so I was given very little bit of information. My mother's last name, that she was from Thunder Bay, and that she was about 16. Mm. And that's all I had. So I didn't know about Nancy, the name Nancy. Anyway, with that information, I would go to the archives and just sort of piece together family trees over time, going through microfiche of birth and death notices and city directories. And I did this over several years because it's, you know, it's sort of grinding work.
1: Yeah.
2: And then it was my friend Colin McKenzie, who was traveling across the country and was going to be in Thunder Bay, and said, get out here and just do it. Because at this point, I kind of had these family trees and a couple of potential mothers, right age, right location. But I needed to do that final step of actually making contact.
1: You have said that when you finally made contact in your mid-20s, and you've said that when you first saw Nancy, you knew instantly that she was your mother.
2: She looked like me, which, you know, I'd gone through my whole life sort of passing, you would say, as a member of my family. We didn't look that dissimilar. But there were times when growing up when someone would say to me, oh, you don't look anything like your mom. And my mom had black hair and I have blonde curly hair, and we would stand there and neither of us would say anything. It would be this horribly awkward moment, and you sort of laugh it off. So when I saw my birth mother, or my first mother, which is a more generous term to acknowledge mm-hmm. her role, I was like, oh, well, there I am.
1: What was it like to see her?
2: It was nerve-wracking. It was nerve-wracking for me. You sort of want to grab the person and absorb them. And that's kind of what we did. We went out and had a 4-hour dinner, and she just laid her entire life out from before I was born right through, and then said, do you still want to have anything to do with me?
1: And what'd you say?
2: Well, I said, of course. Yeah.
1: How would you describe the relationship that you had with her after that moment?
2: Well, at that point, that's when I discovered I had siblings, mm-hmm. Half siblings. So, my relationship with her was, as a mother, but I was an adult at this point. I was 25. So we had an extended family with the siblings and my half-siblings and her, and she met my parents. So we would all have Christmas together sometimes, and it became a very extended family at that point.
1: Mm. Valerie, you were

0: also able to reconnect with the son that you were forced to give up, right?
1: Yes, I was, yes.
0: Tell me a little bit about that.
1: I had had a dream that my son was on a bicycle going down a hill, and he was going to crash at the bottom, and he needed me desperately. I woke up in the morning and registered my name with the Ontario Government Disclosure Registry. So we ended up having a very affirming and good, healthy reunion with my son and both my daughters as well. Unfortunately, my son had suffered testicular cancer as a young teen. And when he was 38, his cancer had come back, and he sadly passed away, and we were with him. So it was a very, very difficult time for us, but we were very blessed to have those years with him, where he would call me every morning, and we had a really good relationship. So it's a blessing that we had him for the time that we did.
0: Christine, what about for you? You said that your daughter in some ways kept you alive, and you managed to find her years later, right?
2: Yeah. We reunited when she was 21. So she had registered with the registry and that, and I had received a letter on Friday afternoon saying that she wanted to make contact with me, and the office was closed for the weekend. And so that was such a long weekend for me to keep myself busy. I went through all our photo albums and I made a beautiful photo book for her and everything. And it was really hard. I told my husband, I can't wait till Monday morning. So my husband is her father. We reunited when he found out what happened, and he came to search for me. And we had three more children. Monday morning, first thing I did, I called and I said that, of course, I want to meet her. I want to meet her right now. And so she called me immediately, and we made arrangements to meet that afternoon. And we met in a coffee shop. And I was worried, because every time you go out, if there's a child that's your child's age, is that my child walking by me, and stuff? And I'm am I going to recognize her when I get there? Am I going to know, automatically that it's her? And of course I did. And I just wanted to run to her and just hug her and not let her go, but I didn't want to scare her too. So, I walked up slowly, and immediately, we just looked into each other's eyes. And the first thing she said to me, "Your eyes." And she said that every time that she pictured what I would look like in her mind, my eyes came to her. So she had imprinted my eyes in her memory. Even though we only had a few days together, she remembered me. And we sat there, and I just shared my whole life, without her, and told her about her siblings, because she had three full siblings. And we went through the photo albums, and we just talked and cried and hugged and talked and cried. And she told me about her life. And then it was time for the coffee shop to close. But I think they could tell that something powerful was happening. And so they were sweeping up and putting the chairs up on all the tables around us, because they didn't want to interrupt that moment. But we made arrangements to meet at the same coffee shop the next day, and I was going to bring my husband and my children. And then the next day we came back, and just the connection immediately was there.
0: It's an amazing story. The whole thing. It's what you just said in one giant gulp is just an incredible. People will be looking for tissues right now as you tell that story. You have all been through so much, and one of the things that comes out of this, Christine, is this petition that you launched calling for an apology from the federal government. This was tabled in the House of Commons in May. There was a Senate report from 2018 that called for an apology. There have been apologies from the United Church and the Catholic Archdiocese of Vancouver. They've apologized for their role in these adoptions. You have countries like Ireland with histories of forced adoptions that have made formal apologies. How does it feel to have your own government still holding off on this apology? You're still waiting for this apology from the government.
2: Yeah, it's hurtful. I think the most hurtful thing is the silence, right, from the Senate report, because I know that we were really hopeful when the Senate report came out that this was going to be the step that brought the apology, that the government, that was the first recommendation, and that the government was finally going to do the right thing and apologize so that our healing could begin. Because our whole lives, we were made to feel like we were wrong and we were bad and we did something and we did

0: deserve to be punished, right? And then we expected in 2018 that was going to be the step towards ours. And all we got from that was a letter from the government saying, this is sad. Yes, we admit that these things happened, but they took no accountability or made no like reference that they were going to do anything to right this wrong or even acknowledge it. That's why I felt the need to do the petition, because I knew that if I did it, if I created a petition, I got enough signatures, it would be read in the House of Commons, and then it would be part of the public record, and the government would have 45 days to respond to it. For me, it's part of my healing, but it's a part of like my daughter's healing and all of the mothers and children and families.
1: Linda, what would a formal apology mean for children such as yourself?
2: The harm for adoptees is perhaps a bit different and different for each person. For myself, having to struggle with the search on my own, the search and reunion without any supports and not having access to that information is really kind of hard to comprehend. You know, you're not allowed to know what your name was at birth, because I had a different name, who my mother was, who my father was.
1: Who you are.
2: Right. And I knew that there were people that knew, they just wouldn't let me know. A lot of the hurt comes from that, but also in realizing after, in my case, many decades, that reunion is not easy, and reunion is not always going to turn out the way you would like. You don't just skip the first 25 years of your life and then launch yourself into a family and become part of it. Your formative years and your shared experiences have been taken from you, and you no longer have that, and that's a permanent loss.
1: Valerie, what about for you? Just last word to you, because you co-founded this advocacy group, Origins Canada, that supports people who are separated by adoption. What would an apology mean, do you think, especially now as those who were impacted by this continue to get older?
3: Yes, most of our mothers now are in their senior years. And I think it's very important to have the apology based on the Law Commission report, which acknowledges the wrong done, accept responsibility for the wrong, expression of sincere regret and profound remorse, and the assurance that this will not reoccur, and the reparation through concrete measures. And that part of it is very important, Matt, because many of these women and their children still need psychological counseling and help to work through the trauma of these events, even after all these years.
1: You all have this shared experience in different ways, and these are really hard stories to hear, but they're really important to hear as well, and they're really important that you would be willing to tell them. I appreciate you all being here and being willing to speak with us. Thank you very much.
2: Thank you.
0: Thank you.
1: Valerie Andrews' son was taken away from her when she gave birth at the age of 16. She also researches forced adoption. She was in Toronto. Christine Naylor was forced to give up her daughter at 15 years old. She was in Barrie, Ontario. And Linda Hall was separated from her mother at birth. She was in Ottawa. We asked the Office of the Minister of Jobs and Families whether the Canadian government plans to issue an apology for those forced adoptions. The ministry sent us a statement that reads in part, Canada recognizes that this was a systemic issue affecting people across the country. Important legal safeguards, including charter protections and international human rights commitments, now help ensure that such practices cannot occur today. The government remains committed to working with partners to address its legacy. That is The Current for this Thursday, the 11th of June. Q is up next on CBC Radio 1. Tomorrow, a special edition of The Current, a live program from the atrium of the Canadian Broadcasting Centre, celebrating soccer in Canada. The World Cup begins today. We're going to have soccer legends. We're going to have music and more. All of that tomorrow on the program. I'm Matt Galloway. Thanks for listening. We'll talk to you tomorrow.
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1: After a decade away, the legendary Canadian indie rock band Broken Social Scene are back with a new album. You're going to hear from original BSS members Kevin Drew and Charles Spearin about their new record and about their early days playing shows with 20, 30 people in the audience and 20, 30 people on stage.
2: This is CBC News. Good morning. It's mostly cloudy and 24 degrees. I'm David Giroux, and here's the latest from the CBC Ottawa newsroom. Later this afternoon, we're expecting Prime Minister Mark Carney to announce his strategy to make food more accessible and affordable. Janice McGregor has a preview.
3: A senior government official shared with CBC News that today's announcement is going to involve new money, investments specifically in support of more competition in grocery retailing, boosting independent grocers, aiming to disrupt the powerful monopolies of Canada's big chains and offer consumers some choice. The strategy is also trying to address how Canadian farming and food production needs to adapt in the wake of climate change and how trade, global supply chains are now vulnerable, not just to tariff wars, but to outright military conflicts. It all points to a need to double down on what Canadians can do for themselves. Remember Mark Carney's Davos speech? He said a country that can't feed itself, fuel itself, or defend itself has few options. This food sovereignty and security plan is trying to make sure that's never the case in Canada. Janice McGregor, CBC News, Ottawa.
2: An important link for commerce between Canada and the U.S. is hitting another roadblock. The opening of the Gordie Howe International Bridge is being pushed back. It was to have opened this week, but officials say more time is needed for both sides to work through what's being called unresolved issues. That bridge links Windsor, Ontario with Detroit, Michigan. It's become a political flashpoint, with President Donald Trump threatening to stall the opening as leverage in trade talks. There are subtle warning signs of trouble ahead for Republicans in this year's U.S. midterm elections, even among some of U.S. President Donald Trump's most enthusiastic supporters. At a political summit for Christian conservative women, an unexpected voice of dissent emerged. Katie Simpson reports from San Antonio, Texas.
4: The people that voted for Trump are just very fed up.
5: Conservative influencer Savannah Stone is so frustrated with President Donald Trump. She says she will not be voting in the U.S. midterms.
4: He made it seem like everything was going to become more affordable. Now the economy's worse. He promised no more wars in the Middle East.
5: Stone was a featured speaker at the Turning Point USA Women's Leadership Summit this past weekend in San Antonio. Criticism of Trump is rare among these voters, who tend to support Republicans no matter the president's controversies, according to John Taylor, a political science professor at the University of Texas.
6: They tend to just decide it doesn't matter as much as the idea that we want a more faithful, more godly country.
5: If there is a splintering of this movement, it could be a blow to the Republican Party that is trying to recreate the broad coalition of support that reelected Trump in 2024. Katie Simpson, CBC News, San Antonio, Texas.
2: It's been a second night of anti-immigration riots in Belfast. The violence erupted after a vicious knife attack on Monday. A man from Sudan is now facing charges of attempted murder. Anna Cunningham reports.
7: Police in full riot gear, backed up by armored vehicles, on the streets of Belfast for a second night. In one area north of the city, a crowd of some 300 people gathered, burning a truck, throwing bricks and petrol bombs at police. Wearing dark clothing and face coverings, they tried to reach a hotel used by asylum seekers. Scrawled on a wall in West Belfast next to a burnt-out car, the words, "Local homes for local people." Hilary Benn, the Secretary of State for Northern Ireland, says this violence is racist thuggery.
8: If you're burning someone out of their home, saying foreigners out, what other word would you use to describe what has been going on?
7: People from Uganda, Somalia, Eritrea, Sudan, Ukraine, forced to flee their Belfast homes. Anna Cunningham, CBC News, London.
2: A court in Thailand has sentenced two men to death for the 2015 bombing of a shrine in Bangkok. 20 people were killed, 120 others injured in that country's worst ever terrorist attack. Both men are Uyghurs from China, but human rights activists say both the police investigation and trial were flawed, and they're calling for the men to be released. And that's your CBC News. For more news anytime, check out our website, cbc.ca/Ottawa. Now here's your forecast for Ottawa. A mix of sun and cloud today, a 40% chance of showers this afternoon, along with the risk of a thunderstorm, a high of 30.

0: partly cloudy tonight with a 40% chance of showers early this evening, along with the risk of a thunderstorm, a low of 18 degrees overnight. Tomorrow, mainly cloudy with a 60% chance of showers late in the morning and in the afternoon, along with the risk of a thunderstorm, a high of 30. On Saturday, sunny and a high of 27 degrees.
1: Hey, I'm Tom Power. Welcome to Q. Have you ever drifted apart from a friend? Not had a falling out, not had a fight. You know, just life. Kids, work, people moving away. And then one day you're back in the same room and it feels like no time has passed at all. That's kind of what Broken Social Scene is and has been for about 25 years. In fact, Broken Social Scene, the band, has had 28 members. So if you think your group chat is exhausting, Kevin Drew and Charles Spearin from Broken Social Scene will be here to talk about their new album and what it is about this band that keeps them coming back to one another over and over again. That's coming up. Plus, have you ever seen a UFO? The Halifax band Winter Sleep will be here to talk about their new song, all about a UFO sighting over rural Nova Scotia. All that coming up on Q. Start out with some music. Take a listen.

0: always exciting when your name is in a song. Like, if your name's Amanda, I bet that was exciting. That is Hey Amanda by Broken Social Scene off their latest album, Remember the Humans, which is their first full-length studio album as a band in 9 years. If you're not as familiar with Broken Social Scene, they started in Toronto in 1999. There were two friends that started the band, but eventually, when you would go to see Broken Social Scene, there would be up to like 20 people on stage, all as members of Broken Social Scene. And that included folks like Feist, Emily Haynes, and Jimmy Shaw from the band Metric, members of the band Stars, including Amy Milan. They became one of the most beloved and influential bands in Canadian indie music history. Their 2002 album, You Forgot It and People, shows up all the time on like greatest Canadian albums of all time lists. So, yeah, even though members have come and gone, I mean, I was on Wikipedia before I came in here, and it's Wikipedia, but under members in Broken Social Scene, there were 28 names. So even though they've had a lot of members and the band has evolved over the years, some folks have been there since the very beginning, like Kevin Drew and Charles Spearin. So Kevin Drew and Charles Spearin came into the studio to talk about, like, what does making a record called Remember the Humans mean in the age of AI? How does your relationship with your friends feel different at 50 than at 25? And has Kevin Drew ever seen a unicorn? You'll hear answers to all of those questions and many more. But we started by talking about that song, Hey Amanda, which I didn't realize is about kind of about dissecting a frog.
1: Most of the songs are subconsciously written from me. There's so many songwriters in this band and great lyricists, but I just kind of sort of wanted to write a song about dissecting frogs. And
0: did you dissect frogs as a kid or something?
1: I did in grade 8 in science class. And I liked the juxtaposition of wanting to figure out who you are as you're dissecting a...
2: What would a frog be, Charlie? Help me out.
3: It would be an amphibian.
0: An amphibian.
2: Thank you.
3: Deceased amphibians.
0: In the later recollection of the song, or kind of looking at the song, are you seeing a little bit of like, oh, there's young Kevin? Or
1: no, I think Charlie actually nailed it best, if you would like to take it from here, because I love the way that Charles dissects the songs on the record.
0: Not unlike an amphibian. Please, Charles, go right ahead.
3: I don't remember what I said particularly about this song, except that I like a lot of Kevin Drew songs. It has a kind of surrealist waterfall flavor where you're getting all these words falling on you and you're not quite sure how to fit them together. And then the more you get soaked in this waterfall, the more you start to understand what the... I wouldn't even call it a meaning because it's more surrealist than that. But, you know, breaking the glass for the ones who died alone, there's a sense of there being an emergency. There's a lot of self-deprecating references to it. There's a lot of fear in it. What are some of the lyrics, Kevin?
1: I think he's discussing the safety of, again, trying to protect yourself to be who you are. We're a band that's never sold ourselves short, and we tried hard, and I've said we've scraped our knees against the driveway doing it, but trying to make people feel safe. That's the point of this band. That's why we called it a broken social scene, so it can include everyone. And Hey Amanda is about identity. It is about that struggle to find identity, that struggle to get your identity questioned. And it's written through the aspect of youth, because youth is where the barrel of the fountain of the where you take it all from as a songwriter so many times, especially as we age and we get older and you want to go back to that innocence. So it helps you move forward.
0: Speaking of youth, your relationship predates the band. It predates. Mm-hmm. I know that last time, Kevin, you were here about Social Scene, it was you and Brendan, but your guys' relationship goes back, I think, to the youthy days. Charles, what do you remember of you two meeting?
3: Definitely to the youthy days.
0: Mm-hmm. You can have that as a song title, by the way.
1: I'm writing it down right now.
3: Kevin and I started a band when Kevin was 19 and I was 23, 24, something.
0: Did
3: like
0: you know
3: that.
0: Each other before then?
1: No, I was 19 when I at Harris Institute, a school downtown Toronto. That's where I met Charles.
3: Yeah, that's right. And he came up to me and said, "You look like a guy who looks like you like tortoise. You look like a guy who likes tortoise." And I'm like, "I do like tortoise, but this is a band that's only sold 5,000 records, and we don't have a look." So anyway, after that, we had this Song a Day club, and we would get together and play music for each other. And
0: what's the Song a Day club?
3: We would just bring songs to each other and play them for each other. And
0: your own songs or songs by other people?
3: Both. Mostly songs by other people because it wasn't so easy to record back then.
1: No.
3: But this was early Do Makes They Think time, so I was introducing Kevin.
1: It was the 90s, and that was it's just the most incredible time of music. The idea that there was so much to find outside of the mainstream because it dominated. It just came out and dominated. And I say this all the time, but to be a music lover and to be able to have a job to just buy records and CDs every week, you could stack it up.
4: And finding out about it from the right person made you feel so deeply close to that person.
3: Absolutely.
4: What were your first impressions of making music together?
1: I was free. Charlie had a Moog. I had a drum set with Blastics. And we were very much into emotional instrumental music. And when Charlie and I made a record when I was 20, we made a record on the 8-track. He just said to me, and I remember we were sitting outside, and he was explaining to me, because we could hear these cicadas in the backyard. Cicadas were going. And then Charlie introduced to me what the song of the cicada is. And the song of the cicada goes how?
3: Well, they live for 17 years underground, and then they come up to the top of the tree and sing their hearts out for a month and mate and then die.
1: And I went, okay, I love this guy. Let's go and cut some tracks. And Charles said, I just want to make honest music, but I don't mind if it's pop. And I was so obsessed
4: with... I just want to make honest music, but I don't mind if it's pop. What a great line.
1: That's what he said.
4: Well, no, because a lot of people wouldn't leave the second part out. And they're never my favorite kind of records.
1: Yeah.
4: The people who understand that music can also be catchy and wonderful. And
3: right.
4: It doesn't take away from its honesty.
3: Right.
4: I want to make music that's honest, but I don't care if it's pop. And you thought to yourself, Kevin, well, this is the guy for me.
1: I'm like, well, this guy who came up in speed metal is okay with my U2 bass lines, and let's do this.
4: Seems like there was a really great understanding one another, helping out one another. I heard a story one time, Kevin, that you once asked Charles if you had ever seen a unicorn.
3: Did Amy Milan tell you that?
4: Do you mind telling that story?
1: Yeah, I love this story. I mean, this shows you how much of a dreamer I am. We were in the depths of the countryside in Germany, and
3: we were in Europe in the bus in the
1: back of the
3: lounge.
1: Bus, and someone, I think it was Leslie and Amy in 2004 maybe, were discussing unicorns, and I was sitting there quietly, and I just sort of looked over and said, I don't think I've ever seen a unicorn. Have I seen one, Chuck? And they, Charlie's my reference for all things. But I was serious because I thought, yeah, when am I going to see a unicorn? I know I'm destined to see one. But that is only on the basis that I never really cared to concentrate on what is real and what is not. I just didn't. And I believed so much in story and growing up on stories and just that aspect to the idea that you can live in your own world like so many people. And I think that's how I attracted the intelligence of Charles Spearin, because
3: come on, we were also in Europe going through small town after small town.
1: Yeah.
3: Where there's castles and
1: dreams
3: and dragons.
1: Yes.
3: Depicted everywhere.
1: And
3: it's like, why not?
4: Maybe you did see a unicorn. I don't know.

0: I know I will see one in my lifetime. One day.
1: I think another word for real could be expectations. And I think that the in terms of, like, I never really cared about what was real. You never really cared about necessarily the expectations of what a band was either.
0: Yeah.
1: And I remember being in St. John's and hearing that, like, rumblings from, I was young, I was in junior high, but I was also trying to find the right people who had the right records. And I remember hearing that there was this band in Toronto with like 65 members that were all performing together. And then it sort of broke the expectation of me of what a band was. Now, I had listened to a lot of like choral, you know, like English folk singing and stuff like that, but this felt completely different. I've seen photos of some of the early gigs with 20, 25 people on stage. Can you describe in any way for us like how that feels or how that felt back then to have that volume of people and the music that was coming out?
2: Well, I think the ethos of Broken Social Scene, as I learned gradually from Kevin when we were working together with Casey Accidental. Casey Accidental was our precursor band to Broken Social Scene.
1: Yeah.
2: And Kevin would just keep bringing people in. It's like, oh, let's bring Bill in. Oh, let's bring Evan in. And I thought we were making a record together. And then slowly I understood that the more open the doors are, the more ventilation there is, the more fresh the ideas are. And he would bring in guitar players. And I'm like, Kevin, I play guitar. I'm a pretty good guitar player. You don't need to bring in more guitar players. And then I started to understand that it's not about the guitar playing. It's about the person. It's about the sense of welcoming people. And that sense of welcoming people continued on to Broken Social Scene after Casey Accidental and grew and grew until the notion of a strict border to the band just disappeared. And we have a kind of soft, porous border where members come and go.
1: But how does it feel to have all those people up on stage with you?
2: When it hits hard. It hits great. Like when you're on stage and everybody comes together and there's this power to it. It's, you know, like you were in choral music. Like when you get 100 people all singing together, it's powerful. It makes you feel small and it makes you feel powerful at the same time. It's a really amazing combination. And I just love it. I feel like I'm like a part of a bigger machine.
1: Yeah.
2: And I feel like there's a healthiness to it that makes you believe a little more in humanity.
1: When did it go from that to band? When did it go from...
3: Well, Brendan Canning, I sort of had an affair on Charlie. He went on tour with Do Make Say Think, and Brendan came into my life, and it was one of the coldest winters, and we made this record, Feel Good Lost, together, and Charlie came back, and it was just sort of through Brendan's world and my world of bringing everybody together that this social scene formed. And I think there was an urgency to it from everyone. And I've spoke to you about this before, Tom. So, but you know that you dream of being in the right place at the right time. There's nothing that anyone can design, market, or sit in a meeting about to figure out the right place at the right time. That's not up to you, nor is it up to anyone. And this group of people just came in, and I think through the urgency of the passion of what people wanted in their lives and the privilege and all the things that we had on our side in that moment, we were able to come together and create music that made sense to all of us. And when I'm on stage and there's that urgency happening where the crowd is right there with you, there's nothing like it. And it's funny when you look over and you think, who's that on the horns? You don't even know who they are, and they're playing their guts out. And
1: I might add, I remember having the experience at the Ottawa Folk Festival of seeing you guys, and I was 18 or 19 years old. No, 21. I just started working for CBC, and I was terrified of you because you were in the coolest band in Canada, and I like to play Irish music sessions, and I didn't know that you guys liked that stuff yet. So I figured we were super far from one another, and then you got on stage, and I remember watching you perform with these gigantic grins on your faces. I understand. I realize now I saw that power happen in real life, you know?
3: That's part of the show. I think what's part of the show is people watching us try to pull it off. Because a lot of the times, it looked as if it wasn't going to happen. And I remember a review I read from that show. It was my favorite review. It was something like, tired, bloated, high, amazing. And I thought, wow, that's the band right there.
1: Tired, bloated, high, amazing. Solid review. I'm Tom Power. You're listening to Q. You're in the middle of my conversation with Kevin Drew and Charles Spearin of Broken Social Scene. We're talking about their new album, Remember the Humans. So if you know Broken Social Scene, only casually know Broken Social Scene, it might be because of one song that they put out a while ago. It's called Anthems for a 17-Year-Old Girl. It first appeared on their breakthrough album, You Forgot It in People, in 2002. The lyrics and vocals and heart and emotion.

More than two decades later, that song has endured. And, I mean, for some people, it ties back to those that defining moment of their lives when Broken Social Scene came out and Canadian indie rock was everywhere. But to others, it's just a beautiful song they're discovering now. So here's the thing about a great song like that one. It both brings

0: And it's also reaching new listeners. You have people who weren't even alive when that song came out, really feeling it and hearing it and loving it and having a deep emotional response to it. So I asked Charles Fearon and Kevin Drew from Broken Social Scene, what does that song mean to them now? What goes through your head hearing that? Actually, Charles, go to you. What goes through your head hearing that?
1: That song has really brought us the world. I mean, it wasn't really a hit off the top. It took 20 years before it became a hit. It was a creeper of a hit, but it really brought us the world. I feel like this is the song that kind of taught us about photosynthesis, the idea of sunlight giving you energy. Like when we play this song live, the energy we get from the audience feeds us. And it's really remarkable. A lot of the songs have this kind of power to them, but this one in particular, when everybody's singing along and some people can be weeping, you know, it's really astonishing. And it feels like we are being blasted by sunlight from the audience. Photosynthesis is what keeps us alive and keeps us going. Like music that doesn't get heard is like a plant that's in a closet. It just dies. And this song got us so much attention, got us so much sunlight, that I feel like it was a real battery charger for the band.
0: And what a beautiful way of putting in the idea that you guys are plants on stage and you're getting this light back from the audience. And what a really beautiful way of thinking about music. What one thing that comes to mind, and I was planning on asking you a little bit about this. I just printed this off. Can you tell us what we're looking at, Kevin?
2: We're looking at the lovely boy genius. Mm-hmm. Wearing a hoodie with Emily Haynes' lyrics, park that car, drop that phone, sleep on the floor, dream about me. I mean, I met Emily pushing a penny with my nose on the hallways of a Etobicoke School of the Arts because I was a freshman. I was in grade 9, and there was the initiation week, and this voice suddenly came into the hallway and said, "You can't do this," and then came over to us and said, "You guys got to get up. Don't let them do this to you. Don't let them treat you like that." And I think that was when I looked at Emily and thought, okay, I'll just kind of be in awe of you. And I remember when we did that, the Horseshoe, that song for the first time. And I remember very much watching Em just take control in a transient way. Like just, it was very transcendent in how she repeated her lines and the band kept going and kept going. So the thing I see within this photo is that still going. And that's what I always thought Emily was trying to do with that song, was for it to ever end.
0: Well, it's rare. I mean, not every band gets to have the experience of the light coming from the audience continue beyond their own generations. And, mm-hmm. I imagine that when you did the gig with Boy Genius and when you were, you know, I can imagine when this band full of people, with all respect to you, who probably weren't alive when these records mm-hmm. came out or were babies.
2: Yeah.
0: I imagine even non-intellectually, that must be meaningful to get that light. All those years later from people who weren't even around then.
2: We love it. We love the younger generation finding, everybody does, all our peers out there who when we went and saw Tortoise together many, many years later, it was Lee's Palace filled with 19-year-olds. And I thought to myself, okay, this is hopeful. So there's so much to be said about the kids coming up in this generation, Charlie's children. I love the 15 to 25 generation because they are going beyond what they're being given. They're going beyond that herd mentality of here's what you need. They're finding their own.
0: But they're finding you, Kevin. They're finding
2: I love that. Mm-hmm. I hope they do, because we found music the same way and that brought us together to become a band. And I think recently someone said, do you think Broken Social Scene could happen in today's day and age? And Charlie and I both were absolutely very enthusiastic. Yes. And the idea that yes, you want it to happen. You want music to bring people together. You want music to still be a spine in community.
0: I have a question about that coming up a little bit later, about whether or not that can happen. But first, let's listen to some more music.

0: That is Relief by Broken Social Scene. Cameron, can you tell the story? So Lisa Lovesinger on the vocals there. Can you tell the story? There was like a letter or something like that?
1: Lisa was meditating and came out of the meditation with a Social Scene song in her head, and she went, I just want to go listen to it. Now, for those listeners, Lisa Lovesinger was in our band. She joined our band in 2005. She took on this massive task of

0: Emily Haynes, Amy Milan, and Leslie Feist will no longer be joining us because they're all off on their own entities going into a huge world. Lisa in our band holds a very beautiful place in all our hearts. And we were kind of getting close to the end of this record. And we received this email that said, guys, I did this meditation and I went to find the song. I couldn't get this Broken Social Scene song out of my head. And after I searched everywhere, I realized, oh, it doesn't exist. Mm. I'm writing it. So she put it down and sent it to us.
1: How did she send it to you?
0: She pretty much sent it with drums and keyboards and vocals and backups and just emailed it to us. And then there wasn't one conversation about it. It just everybody said, let's do this. So we wrote back Lisa and said, we love this. Can we take this and work on it with you? And I think, I don't know how to say this, when you lose people in life, not on purpose, but you just do. And Lisa suddenly did become far from us as we continued doing our career. But you never forget that photograph. You just don't. And when that photograph reappears and is still alive and wants to be a part of your life again, it's emotional. And Lobby returning to us, I think the band, it just became the story of thank you.
1: I want to ask this in a way that doesn't either like accentuate anyone's role above anyone else or diminish anyone's role below anyone else. And I think that's really important to the band. Yeah. And also like, it's not what I want to do. Mm. But Charles, I wonder if you can just talk about like, they were meaningful, especially to a lot of women I knew in Canadian music at the time. Like, can you talk about what those three, what Emily and Leslie and Amy brought to the band in the early days?
2: Well, from my perspective, it's friendship mostly. And it's the way they are as people that was their greatest contribution to the band. You know, they're brilliant songwriters and they're great people, and it was a real joy to have them in. But I think just the way that they fit in with us, and we could sit in the bus and we could pass guitar around and take turns making up songs. I mean, I've had some of the most amazing concerts just sitting in the bus with those women writing songs on the spot. They're just extraordinary people, but at the same time, they're also ordinary people. And I love the ordinariness of them when they're with us. They're stars, but they're just friends. And it makes you feel like all the other friends out there can be stars too. There's something about it that makes it feel possible. I don't know if that makes any sense.
0: It makes sense. I would like to just add to, I think our greatest success in this band is the female aspect to it. All of them. Lisa, Ariel, Hannah now, Jill Harris. Mm. That has given us everything. The fact that it just wasn't a bunch of guys, a bunch of dudes. I think those ladies educated so much in our lives. And I do believe the greatest success we have had as a band is because of all of them. Lisa Lobsinger, Ariel Engel, Jill Harris, Hannah Georges, and then the OGs. And the Leslie Feist, Emily Haynes, and Amy Milan.
1: You were almost manager of the OGs. Didn't Emily and Amy have was it Edith's Mission was the name of the band?
0: I did, man. I had a show with them and Rusty. Remember the band Rusty?
1: Yeah, I
0: set them
1: Rusty.
0: Up with Rusty. I had an interview on CIUT. The show got canceled.
1: Did they give you the boot as the manager? What happened?
0: They changed their sound a bit. They went a little bit folk. And then I think I met Charlie and went, ladies, I gotta go.
1: Yeah. imagine if this is like the current and I brought them on right now to give their perspective of the story.
0: You know, there is a CD. There's a Q107.
1: Mm-hmm. Radio station in Toronto, by the way.
0: CD out there where they put out local acts. I think they did it once a year. And it has their song, Mind the Gap, on it.
1: Wow. What a 90s.
0: Currently in my garage. I have a little art gallery garage, as one does. And
1: I love that very much.
0: I love that you brought that up. That is fantastic.
1: I'm just trying to audition for Nardwuar. That's the first part of my conversation with Broken Social Scene. Their new album is called Remember the Humans, and it's out now. Coming up, more with Kevin and Charles from Broken Social Scene. Plus, have you ever seen a UFO? Do you believe in UFOs? You might, after this conversation with Wintersleep, the Canadian indie rock band, after this on Q.
3: David Giroux, and here's an update from the CBC Ottawa newsroom. The interim chief executive of the Windsor-Detroit Bridge Authority says Canada and the U.S. have agreed to delay the opening of the Gordie Howe Bridge. The two countries say they want to take time to resolve any

0: outstanding issues. An internal government report says most guns involved in crime and traced by Mounties came from within Canada. The vast majority of crime guns traced to identifiable sources in 2023 and 24 originated in Canada and were not smuggled from abroad. An internal government report says, for the third time this week, back-and-forth strikes have rattled the Middle East as the U.S. and Iran traded strikes for a second day. Explosions from those strikes echoed around Iran's capital, as well as a port city and other southern areas along the Strait of Hormuz. More news at 11 here on CBC Radio 1. 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Now here's your forecast for Ottawa. A mix of sun and cloud today, a 40% chance of showers this afternoon, along with the risk of a thunderstorm, a high of 30. Partly cloudy tonight with a 40% chance of showers early this evening, along with the risk of a thunderstorm, a low of 18 degrees overnight. Tomorrow, mainly cloudy with a 60% chance of showers late in the morning and in the afternoon, along with the risk of a thunderstorm, a high of 30. On Saturday, sunny and a high of 27 degrees.
1: I'm Tom Power, you're listening to Cube. You're in the middle of my conversation with Kevin Drew and Charles Spearin from the band Broken Social Scene. The song you're hearing right now is called Not Around Anymore. Take a listen.

0: Broken Social Scene and Not Around Anymore from their new album Remember the Humans. Broken Social Scene, if you don't know, one of the most beloved bands in Canadian indie music history. They came out of Toronto in the early 2000s. They're incredibly influential, not just in Canada, but all around the world. And over the years, I mean, they've had a lot of members. I said earlier, 28 members I counted on Wikipedia. So yeah, members have come together and drifted apart and found success with their own bands. So while Broken Social Scene doesn't see this album as a reunion, it does feel like a bit of a return. One reason is the return of Dave Neufeld, the producer behind You Forgot It in People, which was the album that helped really define Broken Social Scene's sound and sort of was their breakthrough record. So when you hear this next part of our conversation, I think you start to realize this band and their album tell a story about loss, about the friendships that sustain us through loss, and about finding your way back to the people from whom you may have drifted away. That's where we pick things up. Charles, I'm really enjoying how you talk about people and things today. And I really enjoyed how you talk about the audience and how you talked about Emily. But also, I've kept this down, but I am a big Do Makes Anything fan, but I was a big fan when I was in. That music got to me at the right moment in high school, too, and it was all very exciting. Your production ability is important to me, and it is at a very high level.
1: Charles only makes beautiful records.
0: That's right.
1: He only does. And he's innovative in his own right of being, I call him a weirdo, and the idea that he never holds back from trying to take risks.
0: So not to put you on the spot, given that you've spoken so beautifully with everybody, but I wonder if you can you explain to us what makes David so great as a producer?
2: Oh, David is just so real as a producer. He's really, he's just so himself. And I don't know if I can find the right words
1: for it. I can do it for you.
2: I know you can.
0: I want to hear it. I'm coming to you. Okay. I want to hear it.
2: I think sonically, like rather than personality-wise, I think sonically what he does with a mix is he brings a kind of clarity and depth and space to music that you really just don't hear often. Things are close, things are far away, things are moving all the time. If you listen to You Forgot It and People, I think Pacific Theme in particular, and just put on headphones and try to follow the bouncing hi-hat, it moves from left to right and all over the place because of his homemade compressors. The sound ends up being so unique that it's almost like an example of his personality.
0: Can I subscribe to a service where I text you and I say, okay, I'm going to watch this TV show. We're going to watch, and I'm watching this episode of Seinfeld. I'll text you afterwards. You just got to send me a voice note about what you thought about the episode of Seinfeld. I'd pay you somewhat good money for that.
3: He needs a Substack?
0: Yeah, he needs a vocal Substack, really, is what
1: you
0: he
1: do.
0: Needs.
1: Charlie
0: he needs a,
1: could
0: he
1: have
0: needs
1: an
0: a
1: app.
0: CBC show is what he needs.
2: Maybe we're auditioning.
0: Can you talk, Kevin, about how you and Dave came back together, too? I mean, there was a personal story there.
3: There was. You have a falling out with the ones that take you to the places that you didn't think you were going to go. I loved him. And I missed him. And though we're a difficult band and he's a difficult producer and we come together and we create what I think is a wonderful sound, I was so grateful that we were able to do it again and get into his

0: world of how he hears sound.
1: But wasn't there something about that you had experienced a similar loss and that had sort of bonded?
0: Yes,
1: one
0: well,
1: other?
0: I...
1: You don't have to.
0: No, it's okay. No, I want to because actually there's something to that, Tom, in the aspect of when you suffer loss and you can be there for someone else, it really is the most rewarding sweater that you can wear. So what we're talking about is David... We started the record and we were sort of moving. Then my mother died, so we took some time off. And then we had a few pockets where we did some things. And then David lost his mother. And it was not planned. It was to say it was tragic. That's not for me to say.
1: Sure.
0: But the only problem I have, it's his story to tell.
1: Of course,
0: but
1: no, please don't tell it.
0: I will say from afar, they had a very, very, they were the best of friends. Mm. So he gave me a blessing of, it's going to make me emotional. He gave me a blessing of, I was away. So I'd call him every day and he would just tell me about his mom. And I would sit and listen to it. And the compelling aspect he had to this loss made me sort of realize, because I was away at the time and I knew it was coming back. I thought, and just the beauty, the stories he told me, and I was able to go to his mother's wake with his brother and his brother's family. It was really beautiful. They allowed us, they welcomed my partner, Rachel, my father, we went, and they were very kind to us. And I knew this grief was going to go into this record. I just knew it. And I knew we were giving him the keys. We weren't giving him, you can do whatever you want. You know, those that horn arrangement you spoke of earlier, that not around anymore, that's his horn arrangement. We said, you want to play on it. You want to, what do you want to do? Just do it. And we didn't want to hold him back from anything. And I hear this record and I hear his mom in this record. And I just want to share that with you because you asked the question. But yeah, he let me in on his grieving process. And for me, it not even being that long from my own mother. And we speak of mom all the time. I've said this many times. It's your first sleeping bag. We've always said, you know, Rachel told me it's the drum machine, the heartbeat. And there was just this power to mother. And this song, And I Think of You, became David's grieving process. And that was what formed so much of this album.

0: I think when I look back, like Charlie, I'm very grateful for this record. I'm grateful that we're still here. I'm grateful that people still want us to be here. I'm grateful that there's an aspect to the freshness of what we're doing and we're finding new people. But what I'm very, very grateful for is that this record is about loss. And that's something that inevitably everybody has to come to terms with.
1: The awareness that we're going to die and the people around us are going to die are the things that make certainly make us life kind of worth living, weirdly enough. That if you can remember when you experience anything at all, that it's impermanent. It's one of the most powerful things you can do to appreciate the life that you have. And it's also one of the only ways that you can bond. It's also one of the most profound ways that you can bond with other people, that you can feel a kinship with every single other human. You can feel love and compassion and heart and safety and love for every other human easily by remembering that we're all going to die and we're all going to experience loss.
0: Yeah.
1: And I wonder if that has something to do with the name of the record.
0: We made a record, You Forgot It, and people look at where we are right now. We need to remember each other more than ever. I always say at the end of shows, don't let them weaponize community. Empathy and understanding are extremely important more than ever. And when we were wrapping this thing up, AI was becoming the conversation. Everybody, AI in our world, of course, you know, not so much the younger generation. And Charlie being now your number one guy, he cracked a joke and he just said, you know, because we were working with David, he said, You Forgotten People in today's AI version would be called Remember the Humans.

0: And
1: the joke just
0: two days
1: going.
0: Later, I looked and went,
2: it's a grim joke to me, Charlie, to be honest. With all love to you, it's a terrifying joke to me.
0: But there's a beauty in the idea of just even the other day, I was on the phone with David and he said, you know, it's funny, you have You Forgot It and you have Leslie's The Reminder, and then you got Metric, Romance and The Dive, and this is Remember the Humans. It's where we live as artists. We're always trying to go backwards to remind ourselves of how to live. Always. That's the quintessential cliche to how you can find inspiration.
1: Well, you can only look back. You can imagine forward, but you can only look back.
0: There you go.
2: What keeps you coming back? Last word to you then. What keeps you coming back? To this band? It's not just that I like playing music with them. I got a feeling, or they're my buddies.
1: I mean, that is, those are no small things.
2: Sure.
1: The fact that they are my friends and that I enjoy making music with them.
2: You know, in some ways, there's actually nothing bigger than those two things.
0: I was just going to say, but Tom, you've been on fire. But I bet
2: if you scratched at that, there's something else there.
1: Broken Social Scene is an opportunity to really, there's such a freedom to it. There's such a sandbox kind of quality to being in Broken Social Scene. Like your pals, your buddies in the sandbox together, creating things with no rules. And we're trying to impress each other more than anybody else. And there is just this kind of freedom to it that, I mean, really the people I want to impress are the people in the band. So we don't think, or at least I don't think so much outside. I don't think about what people are going to think of this record as much as, is Kevin going to like this? Do I like this? Like, is this true? Does this feel like us? To be in that situation, sometimes very frustrating, but, you know, rubbing up against each other it creates a friction which can create the sparks, and it seems to be a recipe or a formula that creates a lot of kind of weird plants, like strange growth, like in a garden of possibility. And I always come back because I want to know what kind of flowers are going to come when we get together, when we dig around in this sandbox. The metaphor is getting a little mixed there, the sandbox and the gardening, but, you know.
0: In the Garden of Possibility, the new show on CBC with your host, Charles Spiro.
2: I would agree with you on at least the perception of it that coming my way. And to echo what you both just last said, that I think, you know, we were talking about the qualities that makes humans human. Mm. What is more human than everyone getting together and trying to achieve some sort of transcendence together? What is more, whether that's sports or hanging out or joking around, what's more human than getting along, and what's more human than not getting along? What's more human than people coming and sticking around? What's more human than people leaving? And I think it is that, like, the humanity of the band, both in the music and in also the dynamics with one another, that we see ourselves reflected in, and makes the band very powerful to all of us.
0: Tom,
1: that's nicely said.
0: That was wonderful.
2: I'm just trying to keep up with Charles.
0: No, I know. I've been trying to do that for 31 years.
2: Congratulations on the album. I really do love it. I had a really great time listening to it.
0: Okay, good. Thank you so much. Thanks to everybody for having us. We don't take this for granted. We know this can come and go, but to be back on cue, it's always a wonderful thing.

0: I'm Tom Power. You're listening to Q. In October of 1967, dozens of people in a small Nova Scotia fishing village called Shag Harbor looked up and saw something they could not explain. It was a glowing object in the sky, and they called their local newsrooms, and the Canadian government investigated. Nobody ever figured out what it was, and it's one of the most famous UFO sightings in Canadian history, and it happened right there on the shores of Nova Scotia. The Halifax band Wintersleep grew up knowing that story, and they put it on their new record. Wintersleep, if you don't know, one of the greatest Canadian indie rock bands ever. I should say they only have like four or five members, not like 30. Lead singer Paul Murphy sat down with guest host Garvey Bailey to talk about that UFO sighting, their new album, and what keeps a band going 25 years in. Bit of a theme on the show today. Here's their conversation.
1: Hey, Paul.
2: Hey, Garvey. How are you doing?
1: I'm great. I am so thrilled with this album. I just want to say congratulations first off, because boy.
2: Thank you so much. It's been such a long time for us, so it feels really good to have something out now that we're starting to tour. Exciting.
1: It is exciting. And speaking of all that, it's your eighth studio album. You've been a band for more than two decades, longer than many marriages last, I should add. It's not easy to sustain a creative relationship for that long. Can you just let us in on the secret to all of that? To making it happen.
2: Yeah, I guess it's, I don't know. I guess we're okay in very close quarters with each other. I guess everyone has maybe not enough personal space, or they're okay with not having a lot. But no, I don't know. We're really good friends. And we've always had a connection just artistically in what we're doing, and a shared kind of musical language, I guess. So for us, that's the main thing, friendship and that shared kind of understanding each other when we're starting to work on new stuff and trusting each other, I guess, also with, you know, if someone likes a song or someone is not feeling a song, and just having that trust with each other to know that you have this kind of shared sort of navigation through it.
1: What did all that feel like, though? Like, I mean, was there any sort of hesitation or apprehension about getting back into studio face to face again with your mates? Was it? And what did that feel like when you actually did it?
2: Yeah, we were working such a long time, over COVID and stuff, just working through remote recordings and stuff. So I guess in the back of your mind, it's like we hadn't been in a room working together for such a long time that, yeah, there's a little bit of apprehension, but I think that at the end of the day, we're just excited to see what we can do together. And there's never pressure. Like when we're doing stuff together, it's always kind of like, you know, we'll see if this is sounding good. And then also the idea of working with, we worked with Nicholas Varenhez, with just records that we really love, Dirty Projectors records and War on Drugs. And so he was on board. So I think we're all this excited about, just getting together and working with someone that we hadn't worked with before.
1: I think I read something about you feeling, that there's something that's magical about feeling uncomfortable, when you go into a studio with someone new, like a new producer. And I wonder about how that discomfort, kind of fuels a project like this.
2: I think having too much comfort, sometimes you can kind of be okay with certain things that are happening. But if you're working with someone new, you're kind of on your toes a little bit, because you're relying on the group, like the things that are familiar, which is me, Lowell, and Tim, and the way that we work together, and so you kind of have to join together more in some ways when you're in a scenario that's not totally comfortable. Although it was very, it ended up being pretty comfortable being there in Nick's home, actually. But I do think it was that kind of thing. It's nice working with somebody new, because you're really, you kind of, I find that, bring your A game a little bit.
1: Yeah.
2: At least at the start. And then you get more comfortable and then it down, then it goes down from there.
1: It doesn't sound like it really went downhill from there.
2: No, not really.
1: So fun.
2: No, it was so fun. And it's just, it's so good. Cause then you're have that experience of like working with Nicholas and figuring out how he works. And that's a really good thing. Cause you end up just finding out cool things and he knows stuff that you know, learning basically, like you're learning the whole time, which is great.
1: Yeah, I

0: I want to pinpoint one tune today. I want to talk about Gale. And my understanding is it's inspired by a very famous and infamous UFO sighting in Shag Harbor in Nova Scotia. What can you tell me about that sighting? Do you remember first hearing about this UFO sighting and the lore that surrounds it?
1: I heard about the story, but I didn't realize how close it was to my hometown.
0: Mm.
1: Because it was always the Shag Harbor, and I always knew the town as Clark's Harbor, and for some reason I didn't really put the two things together. But yeah, when we were working on this record, it was just a really huge UFO event that happened really close to where I live. So it gave me a really vivid feeling just kind of reading a little bit more about it, and yeah, it's inspired the song. Part of the song for Gale.
0: Mm-hmm. What was it about the story that stayed with you, that made you feel like, I was like as I was listening to it, I was, and knew a little bit about the story. I thought about all the ways like these, incredible events have been chronicled by wonderful bands. And I feel like it's a Canadian tradition, like to do that kind of thing. So I'm wondering what your thinking was, and what was it about this story that was like, yes, that is a thing that I want to hook this tune on.
1: Being from that part of the Maritimes, it is on like super foggy days. It does kind of feel a little bit like spooky and kind of haunted. So it felt. It just felt really connected to it for that reason. And just reading about it, you could really put yourself in the setting of it, because it's in a town that's really close to Yarmouth, which is also like another fishing village. And yeah, just hearing that it's just the amount of different people that had called in about this. And I think it was like 20 different people had called in. So there's all these different eyewitnesses that, and then people that had heard about it. So the military got involved and everything. So I don't know. I just thought it was kind of a neat idea, to kind of build a song around something and just kind of an event that is eerie and spooky, which I think, on certain days in Nova Scotia, you can kind of get into that sort of mood.
0: Mm-hmm. it as you said, like this tune, it does speak to this moment in history, but it is also something that conjures up more than that with these truly evocative lyrics throughout. So I'm just wondering for you, what were the lyrics, what like when you think about the tune, what are the lyrics that kind of float to the surface for you as a songwriter?
1: I guess it's just the course of I think it was kind of two ideas for a song, and I just thought it was kind of an interesting thing, because it starts out, there's like kind of a different setting, so there's I just like the idea of like a everyday kind of setting and then something beyond anyone's understanding swoops in, and it could be like it's a gale, so I guess it could be like the climate or something like that, just something that's beyond your control, just completely takes control of the narrative of the actual song.
0: It's the part of the song that people are just going to be screaming in their cars on their road trips throughout the whole summer. You realize like that is what's going to happen, because it just has that kind of evocative, like I said, and anthemic kind of riff, which is just so good. It's so tasty. So thank you for that. I want you to set it up for us now as we throw to the tune.
1: Hey, this is Winter Sleep, a song from the newest record, Wishing Moon, called Gale.

0: That was Gale by Winter Sleep. Their latest album, Wishing Moon, is out now. And that is it for Q today. Tomorrow on the show, you might hear people talk, and I think this is very true, that you have to dedicate like 10,000 hours to your craft to be truly great at something. And God knows that's more often not the case. But then there's like Audrey Hobart, who 2 years ago started writing songs with her friend Gracie Abrams, and those songs now have billions of streams all over the world. And then Audrey puts out her own record, and it's one of my favorite records of the year. It's so funny. It's so smart. It's so good. And I said to her, you're like a mixture between Taylor Swift and Randy Newman. And she went, Randy Newman, like the Toy Story guy? Anyway, it's one of my favorite conversations of the year, one of my favorite records of the year. That's tomorrow on Q. We'll see you then. Later.
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0: 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The CBC News is next, and then it's commotion.
1: Look, the World Cup starts today. There is so much to be excited about. Two Canadian cities are hosting it, but there's also the vibe that a lot of people aren't feeling it. Whether it's the high ticket prices or stories about U.S. visa rejections, the group chat's ready to dive into FIFA.
2: This is CBC News. Good morning. It's mostly cloudy and 24 degrees. I'm David Giroux, and here's the latest from the CBC Ottawa newsroom. Later this afternoon, we're expecting Prime Minister Mark Carney to announce his strategy to make food more accessible and affordable. Janice McGregor has a preview.
3: A senior government official shared with CBC News that today's announcement is going to involve new money, investments specifically in support of more competition in grocery retailing, boosting independent grocers, aiming to disrupt the powerful monopolies of Canada's big chains and offer consumers some choice. The strategy is also trying to address how Canadian farming and food production needs to adapt in the wake of climate change and how trade, global supply chains are now vulnerable, not just to tariff wars, but to outright military conflicts. It all points to a need to double down on what Canadians can do for themselves. Remember Mark Carney's Davos speech? He said a country that can't feed itself, fuel itself, or defend itself has few options. This food sovereignty and security plan is trying to make sure that's never the case in Canada. Janice McGregor, CBC News, Ottawa.
2: For a second straight day, the U.S. and Iran are exchanging fire in the Middle East. The U.S. says it's carrying out self-defense strikes on military targets across southern Iran. Iran is countering by targeting U.S. bases in the region. Crystal Gomansing has more from Jerusalem.
4: Kuwait temporarily shut down its airspace as defense systems focused on intercepting incoming Iranian attacks. Jordan and Bahrain, two other nations with American bases, also targeted for the second day in a row. For roughly 4 hours yesterday, the U.S. launched attacks on Iran. Iran countered with strikes and declared the Strait of Hormuz closed.
5: Most of their shots, by the way, missed.
4: The U.S. Secretary of War said it is not looking to restart full military operations. It is, Pete Hegseth said yesterday, looking to pressure Iran into signing a deal that the president said would ban it from ever possessing nuclear weapons.
5: And if we need to negotiate with bombs, we'll negotiate with bombs, and we're very good at it.
4: Crystal Gomansing, CBC News, Jerusalem.
2: Pope Leo is pleading for compassion and understanding for migrants. The pontiff has arrived in the Canary Islands as part of his week-long visit to Spain. It's a major transit point for people trying to get to Europe. Chris Brown is in Barcelona.
6: The Canary Islands are closer to Africa than Europe, and tens of thousands of migrants have died in recent years trying to make the dangerous ocean journey to get there. As he arrived, Pope Leo was greeted by some of the humanitarian organizations that help migrants. The Pope has urged that migrants be treated with compassion. It's a counterpoint to much of the current debate in Europe. Spanish political scientist Manuel Manon Ellis sees the Pope's voice as important.
7: So it's very clear that this is at the core of his discourse, and in one way or another, this will have an impact.
6: Spain is one of the few European countries that's actually offering illegal migrants a path to stay. Its socialist government is letting 500,000 migrants become legal residents so they can fill empty jobs and pay taxes. Chris Brown, CBC News, Barcelona.
2: There was a heavy police presence on the streets of Belfast during another night of protest. 12 officers have been injured. 16 arrests have been made. People are angry over Monday's vicious knife attack. A 30-year-old man from Sudan is charged with attempted murder. Authorities say the protest violence is being stirred up by racist thugs. This demonstrator says he supports the protest, but not the violence.
8: I don't agree with the violence. Nobody agrees with the violence. But the reason why we're on the streets is because of violence. We're not to be violent. Violence has brought us onto the streets. You get me? You know, so people don't want to sit in the house while there's stuff going on that shouldn't be going on.
2: The family of the victim says he is calling for calm. Stephen Ogilvy lost an eye in the attack and remains in hospital with other serious injuries. And that's your CBC News. For more news anytime, check out our website, cbc.ca/Ottawa. 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
9: A mix of sun and cloud today, a 40% chance of showers this afternoon, along with the risk of a thunderstorm, a high of 30. Partly cloudy tonight with a 40% chance of showers early this evening, along with the risk of a thunderstorm, a low of 18 degrees overnight. Tomorrow, mainly cloudy with a 60% chance of showers late in the morning and in the afternoon, along with the risk of a thunderstorm, a high of 30. On Saturday, sunny and a high of 27 degrees.
1: Look, the big day is finally here. The World Cup starts today, and for the first time ever, Canada is hosting alongside Mexico and the United States. It's the biggest World Cup yet, 48 countries, this time instead of 32. And you know what? We should be more excited. But the mood

0: It's a bit off.
1: I'm El Amin Abdul Mahmoud, and this is Commotion. Shahreed Ahmed and John Grant are here with me in studio in Toronto, and Zamir Karim is coming to us from Vancouver. Hello to all of you.
2: Hey, how's it
3: going?
2: Good
3: morning.
1: I'm excited to do this. I'm excited to get into this conversation. Shahreed, I'm going to start with you. I should be more excited than this. You should be more excited than this. Like, you've covered five World Cups in person. What is the vibe for you on this day, the first day of the World Cup in Toronto?
4: So I'm excited. I think I'm a bit nervous about my schedule. I'm excited because I like the work. Like, I like doing the work and telling the stories. But also, it's the elements of that are toxic and the storylines that are actually not great that are clouding over what is supposed to be a celebration of humanity in sport. So some of it's amazing. Some of it sucks.
1: Yeah. So you're like, the football, that's exciting. And then there's also these larger narratives. Do you want to talk about what some of those things are that are clouding some of this?
4: Absolutely. It's not only ticket pricing, which has been astronomical and prices out people. It's the, and I'm talking specifically about Canada here, like Toronto and Vancouver. Yeah. There's concerns in human rights abuses. I was covering this recently about displaced persons, those with mental health, substance abuse issues, like the violence against them and how this beautification mandate for FIFA around their stadiums puts those people and merchants in peril.
1: Yeah.
4: And those are stuff we don't talk about because it's not sexy. It's not fun and it's not beautiful, but that's the point. This football is about people, and we have to include them.
1: John, you grew up playing soccer. You still play. You've been a fan your whole life, but there's supposed to be a feeling that comes over us on this day, right? On the day of, like, okay, we've arrived at the World Cup. And not only that, but actually it's happening. Not only is it happening, it's happening where you actually live. Talk to me about, like, the feeling, the mood today. It's just not what you thought you'd feel, given that the idea that the World Cup has literally come to the town where you live. And I was like, that's not quite it. Not quite there.
2: Yeah. Honestly, I woke up this morning expecting a bunch of group texts in my group chat for my soccer game of World Cup fever.
1: Yeah.
2: I just said, happy World Cup week. I got two hearts. Like, I'm like,
1: big reactions.
2: Yeah. No. And one of my favorite things is seeing the flags on the cars. And as I'm walking to work this morning, I didn't see nothing of that.
1: Yeah.
2: And I'm trying to figure out, why is it the fact that people aren't really paying attention or caring in that way? And I think there's a few factors. A, the Canada men's national team, I don't think they're creating the hype that people want.
1: Hmm.
2: And B, to what Shireen was saying, all this political turmoil as well is really clouding the World Cup, I feel.
1: Yeah.
2: Where I feel that it shouldn't be this, you know? We should see more excitement from people. And it's just very, I wouldn't say disgusting, but I'm just kind of disappointed.
1: I mean, I was going to say, like, you brought up the flags in the cars, and I genuinely think I've never seen fewer flags on cars.
4: Yeah.
1: And, like, every single World Cup previous to this, the thing that happens is the road just becomes a display of flags, right? Like, you just get to say, every single car that you're seeing just has a bunch of flags. Some of them are draped in the flags. There are fewer flags this time around than I've maybe ever seen. And it's here. Like, it's here in this country. Zamir, tell me the vibes in Vancouver are any better. Like, tell me there's something. Like, maybe Vancouver's like, you know what? We know how to do this better than you, Toronto. What's going on out there?
5: It's hard to say whether or not they're better, but I think something is changing this morning.
1: Okay.
5: Maybe that's partially because I've just been on our local morning radio program in Vancouver, and it's all football, all World Cup, all the time this morning.
1: Okay.
5: But part of the... I do feel like people went to sleep last night thinking about the World Cup and are waking up. I know when John, as you were mentioning, your group chat, it's not too much this morning, but in mine, all yesterday is talking about who's left on Vancouver, on Canada's roster. who's the last man standing, really?
1: Yeah.
5: Is Toronto/Vancouver's Ralph Prizo going to play? Is Moise Bombito going to be able to be taped up enough to be able to take the field? Are these BC players that are on Canada's back line going to get a chance to see the field? Like, these are questions that people are starting to ask. So that's a good sign.
1: Yeah.
5: The city is decked out. I don't know if you've seen pictures of Vancouver's Science World.
1: Yeah.
5: It looks like a giant FIFA soccer ball, I have to say, it looks pretty cool. But I know we'll get into it, but nobody's a big fan of FIFA, but it does,
4: which is slightly inconvenient.
1: Yeah. Cause it's happening. It's happening because I will say though, that like this general feeling of, I'm not really sure of this World Cup yet, is not a feeling that we are just having here in this country. I want to play you guys this clip. It's from a fan named Ibrahim. He's posting from, he's from the UK. He just posted this on social media describing

0: just like the general lack of buzz.
1: The biggest sporting event on the planet, 48 countries, 104 games, and there's not a single buzz or excitement around it. The World Cup, a non-event. Imagine that. And honestly, I get it. You have fans from 39 countries that can't even get visas to go. The ones who can go are paying over £2,000 for two nights and one game.
0: This is, I mean, it's genuinely unbelievable to me, this idea of, like, the World Cup, a non-event, that it should be a non-event to anybody at all, is a jarring thing. This has always been the biggest event, biggest sporting event in my calendar. This was also supposed to be billed, Shireen, as the most inclusive World Cup ever.
2: Good laugh.
0: Yes, because with the idea being like, there's more players from more countries participating than ever before. But so far, everything has kind of felt like the opposite of inclusive. Like you mentioned the ticket prices, but also I want to get into a whole bunch of other examples, including this one right here.
3: In Mogadishu, thousands turned out to welcome home a man many consider a national hero. Referee Omar Atan returned to Somalia after being denied entry to the United States, where he'd been due to officiate at the World Cup.
0: That's Somali referee Omar Atan. He was blocked from entering the U.S. over what officials called vetting concerns, quote-unquote. So he was forced to return home. He gets a hero's welcome when he returns to Mogadishu. By the way, he was African Referee of the Year. Shireen, this is not the only example that surprised you. Like, what is happening here?
4: So the funny thing is, and I don't have to want to say this. Yeah. I mean, I told you so.
0: You did tell me this. I did. Mm-hmm. Several times.
4: I'm an Arsenal fan. I do that a lot.
0: Oh, wow. It actually hurts to hear that. As an addition there. But, yes.
4: This can be of no surprise. When the United States, Canada, and Mexico were announced as co-hosts, everyone's like, ee! And like, the thing is, it's not even just, Omar Atan is just one example. It's the Iranian photographer who's like sent back home. Yeah. The team photographer's not allowed to attend. The general manager was in question. Then you have players from Iraq that are detained for long hours, Uzbekistan. Yeah. And like, I think what the problem is here, and that we know Senegal, African Cup of Nations winners.
0: Yeah.
4: They're treated like criminals. And I think that's exactly it. If you don't fit this particular Eurocentric model, you are not allowed to participate in this way. And it's really frustrating because it's the visa issues are things that could have been predicted. Iran, their fans can't even come, which is...
0: Yeah, Morocco fans.
4: Morocco are having a difficult time. Yeah. And the problem with this is that it's actually against FIFA's own charter and mandate of being able to have fans and supporters attend, because it's the people who make the play. It's the people who make the game. It's like the
0: group chat. That's what the World Cup is for.
4: It's supposed to be.
2: Inclusion.
4: And the other inclusion. It's become this DEI mockery. These words. And the biggest issue is that the topics that are so cloudy and muddy and terrible are overtaking the conversations about joy. Yeah. That's what's happening.
0: Yeah, I mean, like, we have yet to talk about any of the games, right? Because we are talking about the sort of the climate that is surrounding this World Cup, because I gotta say, like, climate feels a little bit different. Zamir, I'm gonna come to you in just a moment on this, but let me ask you, John, like, I woke up this morning to this video from Reuters, and the video from Reuters was interviewing a bunch of people in Argentina who are collecting free televisions, because this one place is offering like free TVs for people who had a plan to go to the World Cup, and then their visas were denied. That's, first of all, genius marketing. But second of all, the idea that, like, you have countries all over the world. We're talking about Senegal. We're talking about Argentina. We're talking about Morocco. We're talking about Iran, whose fans can't attend this World Cup. This is officially North America's World Cup, right? The idea that, like, Mexico and Canada, they're hosting 13 games each. Is there any way around the dark cloud of what the U.S. policy, what Donald Trump has sort of created in terms of, like, the ways that we're talking about this World Cup?
2: Yeah, absolutely. I think this is a cliche, but I really think it's unity. And we're talking about this in the green room, that one of my favorite parts of the World Cup is when people get to live our life for a bit, right? Mm. And when we saw the Bosnia players in Yorkville, you know, taking those photos,
0: you get
2: really excited of, like, you know, they're here. And when we all
0: the neighborhood in Toronto, the Bosnia players are kind of wandering around.
2: Exactly. Yeah. And we're going to see much more stories like this in all the cities, right? And just imagine Cristiano Ronaldo here at a Tim Hortons, you know? It's going to really...
0: Getting an iced cappuccino, maybe?
4: He's a double-double.
2: A little chocolate chip cookie on the side, a Boston cream, you know?
0: Yeah.
2: So those are the types of stories I think can really go around it. And to the point about the referees and such, I got so many text messages about that story.
0: Yeah.
2: And it shows that

0: people are really paying attention to this stuff and trying to be know that it's unacceptable, right? Yeah. So I think there's many ways around this, but it really starts the conversations and seeing these stories that are going to unfold during the World Cup of just teams and players just being in our communities.
1: I like that. I like the promise of that. I like the idea that Cristiano Ronaldo being at Tim Hortons might unite us. that'll be the first time that Cristiano Ronaldo is united.
0: The bar is very low.
1: You know what? That's a Manchester United fan thing to say.
2: Yes, that's
1: what that is. Zamir, let me ask you this. I think like the promise of the sport, if you have loved the sport for a long time, the promise of the sport is that it has the lowest barrier of entry all around the world. If you have a ball, you can play. That is, it's a sort of as simple as that. And that's always been the dream, right? Like you get to watch the World Cup and you get to sometimes see someone who, you know, 5 minutes ago, no one knew their name. And on the World Cup, suddenly you're talking about them in an entirely different way. And it invites new fans in. That's usually what the World Cup does. Is there anything about this particular World Cup that feels to you like, we might be in different territory? We actually might be losing fans as opposed to sort of inviting new ones in.
2: Well, you know, I'm going to start by bringing up one player who made a name for himself at the World Cup. I must have been 10 years ago or something, or I think 2014, James Rodriguez.
1: Yes.
2: We haven't heard from him since.
1: Yes. Shout out James. Yes.
2: So soccer is already Canada's sport as far as numbers of participants go. It is the most participated sport amongst youth in Canada.
3: Yeah.
2: But there's already a shortage of fields here in Metro Vancouver. Soccer organizations in our region here, they are planning for the sport to become more popular, but they have nowhere to put the kids. And one of the other issues that is affecting soccer, have you heard of pay to play? The idea where you have to pay more for specialized training, specialized academies. That's like, it's affecting not only soccer, but other sports as well for kids to develop. But it's really taking, sort of the joy out of the sport and turning it into a career, right? Like basically at early ages. So no longer do you just need a pair of boots, a pair of shin pads and a $150 registration fees. Some people are paying $3,500 to $5,000 a year for these specialized academies. So, that being said, I got to tell you, my wife's a elementary school teacher, and she was telling me, this week her kids have been coming to school in all their favorite, nation jerseys. So, some are coming in Portugal jerseys, some are coming in Brazil. I haven't seen Canada jerseys yet, but if Canada can find a way to win a game or two, I think, in a few weeks, we're going to start to see those too.
1: I will say that, that part is actually like the way to my heart. Like certainly John sort of talks about the unity aspect of this. In line this morning to get a coffee, the entire line that was in front of me was just different people in different jerseys. So Canada jersey next to a Brazil jersey, next to a Germany jersey, shout out Germany jerseys. and like there was something like heartwarming to be like, I can see this beginning to sort of get to me. You know, like that's always like the thing that I kind of try to remember. If I sort of close my eyes and forget that it's happening down the street from where I'm sitting right now, I think there's a world where I can tap into the magic that the World Cup provides. Because I got to tell you, Shireen, when I remember, right, like the ticket prices, when I remember like the ways that who's shut out of those, being able to attend those tickets, I want to play you guys this video because there are so many TikTok videos of people are like, how is anyone affording these tickets? Just watch this video right here.
4: Going to the World Cup! But on some real shit, who is attending the World Cup? Because the tickets I'm looking at are thousands of dollars. Thousands! I think I saw a ticket for $10,000. Who's going? How is the stadium going to be filled? I mean, these are car payments. You guys can buy cars with these tickets.
1: You can buy cars with these tickets. The idea that you can either go attend a World Cup game or you can buy a vehicle, a brand new vehicle. Like, that's how prohibitive some of these costs are. Do you want to talk about this? But like this idea, like, hey, soccer fans are supposed to be like kids in a candy store right now. Go like, oh my gosh, I get to go to all these games. And instead, that's not the reality. Hardly anyone can get a ticket.
3: No, I think but it's also reflective of the prices of tickets for anything. Like Beyonce and Taylor Swift tickets are just as expensive, if not more, right? Yeah. So I think it speaks to a culture of commodification of something, of capitalism that's overtaking cultural pieces, be they art or sport.
1: Yeah.
3: And this particular thing breaks my heart because the people that want to come, and even with the United States, they have to pay a $15,000 U.S. deposit on a visa and then get it returned. Because the mail system is so fabulous and they'll send your check in the mail to wherever you're from. What? So it's like it's obstacle after obstacle. And that's not supposed, that's so antithetical to what

0: Christmas time. So those Vancouver Rise has a women's team, AFC Toronto. Yeah, so yeah. Let's look at other teams around. Let's get this love of soccer bubbling so we can support varsity teams and local teams and semi-professional teams. So there's a way for us to access soccer. It's just not going to be in that stadium.
1: Well, yeah. You're saying like, okay, I like the idea that we've all given up on the idea. Like, what happens in the stadium is none of our business. That's not...
0: Okay, I'm accredited. I'm going.
1: Yeah, wow. Okay. Cherie's going to attend, but the rest of us, hey,
2: we'll be watching from our couches.
1: Samir, John, and I, we're just sitting outside going, not
0: I'll
1: for
0: wave
1: us, pals.
0: To you from the press box.
1: No, please don't. That'll make me so mad. I'll be real furious. Samir, what's the view in Vancouver in terms of the relationship to these ticket prices?
3: Well, you know, the first Canada game here in Vancouver, Canada versus Qatar on June 18th, tickets for those are $700. That's to get into the nosebleed. Now,
1: oh my God.
3: I know people that have spent upwards of $2,000, $2,500 to try and get their families into the stadium for these games. Yes, it's a once in a lifetime opportunity. But, you know, in 2022 in Qatar, if you were a Qatari resident, you could get into games for about $100 Canadian.
1: Wow.
3: So, there's cognitive dissonance there as far as like what the situation is. We know the human rights concerns around those games in Qatar, and we can't forget about that and what went into building that infrastructure that put on those games. But it's become so inaccessible, especially with the World Cup coming. And I think that's probably the biggest frustration for me as a sports fan, as someone who's covered sports for over 10 years. Yeah. Like sports used to be pretty accessible. You can get into a Canucks game still for $50-$60. We know they're bad, but we can still get in the building.
1: Okay. Yeah.
3: But and the World Cup, yes, it's a huge event. Our mayor here in Vancouver said it was like 30 to 40 Super Bowls. I don't agree with that assertion there, but there's this opportunity to bring the world together through this sport and in a sense, take over some of the other big sports in North America, American football, baseball, potentially hockey. Yes, I already mentioned that how popular soccer is for youth. But it just hasn't captured sort of the psyche, the Canadian psyche or the American psyche, the way that these other sports have. And there's this opportunity and it's being completely missed.
0: But you know whose psyche it did catch? Bosnians. Because they are coming out. Reports are up to 30,000 will be filling Toronto Stadium. And that there then becomes, what is it? Is it worth it for you to see your team play in your home country versus your homeland?
1: Yeah.
0: And it's not to say that Bosnians are the richest community, Bosnia and Herzegovina in Canada, but what are you willing to pay for the experience?
2: Yeah, but just to add to that, it shouldn't destroy your life to buy a ticket, right?
1: Yeah. It shouldn't destroy your life to buy tickets. It's such a wonderful statement.
2: You know?
1: I couldn't agree more.
0: What kind of car? I drive a 2014 Journey, so Mike, what kind of car are you looking to buy, right?
2: A 2008 Hyundai Accent.
1: I'm mourning? I'm mourning. The thing that you just said made me think about last night and game four of the NBA playoffs and watching the Knicks and Spurs. And also, I know you're a Spurs fan, so this is nothing to do with your team losing. If you could take yourself out of that for just a moment, Shireen, watching New York, watching the streets of New York, you know, kind of celebrate the way that they did, I was like, the World Cup is supposed to feel like that times a million.
0: Yes.
1: Right? And so to watch New York have that over the Knicks and then kind of look around the rest of the world and how they're supposed to feel about the World Cup, I was like, am I jealous of NBA fans? This did not used to be my life. This is the greatest sport on the planet. Soccer is the greatest sport on the planet. To me, I'm supposed to feel twice the exhilaration, and I just don't have access to it.
0: No, because right now, NBA fans also globally, because they're globalizing their game, are feeling, and let's be honest, this panel, I don't think if we applied for visas to go watch, we would be allowed in. Let's be really clear about this.
1: Nope, can't do it.
0: No, everybody in this conversation, they would be detention or deportation. That's what would, and let's be real, I don't want that, obviously, but you had to bring up the Knicks, didn't you?
1: I did, specifically because you're here, and I actually brought me a great amount of pleasure.
0: You know what?
1: Yeah.
0: It'll come through. It's experience. It's a learning experience. Wemby's not going anywhere. He's one of these young players. I hope it's not a James Rodriguez situation. But it's like you see these emerging stars. And I think that's what the World Cup is. It'll bring us these moments.

0: of joy and experience, because along with the joy comes grief, comes sadness, comes all these emotions. And maybe we can try to pull from that.
1: Well, so I want to turn to that. I want to turn to that because I would like us to think about the World Cup at its best. And the World Cup at its best is a place where we get to live out some of these dreams. And you, John, you're going to live out one of those dreams. You're taking your brother and your cousin and your dad, is it?
2: Yes, correct.
1: To go see a Ghana game.
2: Yeah.
1: So talk to me about how that came to be and also how you're feeling about that.
2: Oh, man. So as soon as I knew that Ghana was playing in Toronto, and they're playing Panama, immediately tears almost came down my eyes, because it's been a lifelong dream just to watch the Ghanaian national team play a game, period. And then when I found there was a World Cup game, I immediately bought tickets for me, my brother, my dad and my cousin, and just like as it's getting like closer, we're all just texting each other about how happy, amazing it is. Tickets were expensive, $500 ish, for the top of the CN Tower where we're gonna be watching the game.
3: hold on to your seats, man. Hold on to your seats.
2: But it's just a dream come true, and I can't even describe the moment. Like when I'm there and we're all there, I can't even. You know, put into words what that's going to mean for all of us to just complete the journey. Just quickly, I remember the 2010 World Cup where Ghana would have been the first African team to make it to the Final Four, and Luis Suarez handballs it. I just remember that moment just on emotion. This is the first time I saw my father drop to his knees. Because if people don't know, the Ghanaian player missed a penalty that would have won Ghana the game versus Uruguay. Ends up going to extra time. Uruguay beats Ghana in penalty shootout. Yeah. And just the distraught on my dad's face. Yeah, that was the only time I've ever seen it. But to that point, it's still going to be a great experience to watch that game in Toronto.
0: Go Black Stars.
2: Yes, go Black Stars.
1: Well, listen, I hear that and go like, you know what? That's beautiful. I'm glad that you get to have that moment. I think at the end of the day, like Zamir, there's a bunch of people who will be maybe having that moment for the first time watching Team Canada play this year. Like, I think like maybe they've never had a specific relationship to any specific country, but they live here and they get to watch Team Canada play. Talk to me about, just like to kind of close this out here, got a minute left here. Talk to me about how this particular Team Canada sort of can take, you know, place in the imagination of Canadians, do you think?
3: Well, and I'll talk about one of my friends that's taking his two kids to that Canada-Qatar game. Yes, he's forking out a near fortune for it. Yeah. But he's taking his 9-year-old boys to a World Cup game. They play soccer. They're going to get an opportunity to really take in this whole experience. It's going to be an amazing experience for them. Hopefully they'll get to see Alphonso Davies play. If not, they'll get to see guys like Ali Ahmed. They'll get to see the striker. Jonathan David.
0: Yeah.
3: Yes.
0: Yeah.
3: See Jonathan David. Promise David up front. There's going to be so many good storylines and so many players that those two boys are going to be able to potentially model themselves as over the next 15 years of their lives. It may be longer.
1: Yeah. I think what's hard for me about this conversation is also what's nice for me about this conversation, which is to me, the World Cup is a place of dreams, you know, and it's also important to talk about like, hey, sometimes that dream gets taken away from you in certain ways. But also this is kind of reminds me of like, hey, here's the thing you do to hold on to that dream. So thank you, all three of you, for being here. I really appreciate your time. This has been wonderful. Thank you again.
0: Thanks for having us.
3: Been a ton of fun.
1: Yes, of course. Thank you. Shireen Ahmed is a senior contributor with CBC Sports. She also teaches sports journalism at Toronto Metropolitan University, which is going to the World Cup, so I'm a little mad about it. But that's neither here nor there. Zamir Karim is co-producing a series for CBC called The Pitch, Vancouver's Road to the World Cup. And Don Grant is associate producer with CBC Sports. He's right here in Toronto. I'm El Amin. This is Commotion. See you tomorrow.
4: Good morning, it's 11:30. I'm Elise Scurro with the latest from the CBC Ottawa newsroom. Petawawa is preparing for a construction boom thanks to a major investment in military housing. The federal government is spending $600 million on 1,100 new units at the Ottawa Valley Garrison. Military members there say it's long overdue. OC Transpo is still battling staff shortages. The transit agency says it has a plan to bring in more critical rail workers, but meeting training targets could take until late next year. And the leader of the Parti Québécois is standing by deny his party's opposition to plans for a high-speed rail line, which would connect Toronto with Quebec City. He said a PQ government would withdraw from the massive project. That has sparked some frustration from mayors along the proposed route who say it will be good for local economies. More stories on our website, cbc.ca/Ottawa. More news at noon. Now here's your weather forecast for Ottawa. A mix of sun and cloud, 40% chance of showers this afternoon, along with the risk of a thunderstorm. Winds will gust up to 40 kilometers an hour. The high is 30 degrees, but with the humidity, it'll feel quite a bit warmer at 38. The UV index is very high. Partly cloudy tonight, 40% chance of showers through the early evening. That risk of a thunderstorm continuing. The low is 18. Tomorrow, mainly cloudy, chance of showers, risk of a thunderstorm, high 30.

1969 was a great year for music. Songs like Honky Tonk Women, Elvis's Suspicious Minds, and Neil Diamond's classic Sweet Caroline topped the charts. But one song outsold all those classic tunes. It was named the Song of the Year in 1969. But here's the thing. The group behind the song didn't really exist. And that was 20 years before Milli Vanilli. Don Kirshner was a music promoter. He had a talent for spotting talent. He and a partner started a publishing company called Alden Music. At various times, Alden had some of the top songwriters under contract, including Carole King and Jerry Goffin, Neil Sedaka, Paul Simon, Neil Diamond, and Bobby Darin. Kirshner was also a music consultant for a number of TV shows, including the Monkees sitcom. From his stable of writers in the Brill Building, Kirshner had hits written for the Monkees, including Last Train to Clarksville and the Neil Diamond penned I'm a Believer. When the fictional Monkees began to get irritated at being micromanaged by Kirshner, it led to a clash that got Kirshner fired. Kirshner still craved creative control, but he didn't want a repeat of the Monkees fiasco. Then one day, he had an idea. Kirshner decided to create a group that didn't exist. He had been hired as a music consultant to the new Archie's cartoon series. So Kirshner struck a deal with the producers. He would supply songs to the show, and he would create a fictional band called the Archies, ostensibly made up of the animated Archie characters. But the band would actually consist of studio musicians and session singers. If anyone rebelled, Kirshner could easily replace them. The first song Kirshner supplied was Bang Shang-a-Lang, which went to number 22 on the Billboard chart. Next came Feelin' So Good, which didn't feel so good, peaking at number 53. Then came a huge hit, composed by Jeff Berry and Canadian Andy Kim. Sugar, Sugar zoomed to number one on the Billboard Hot 100, where it stayed for four straight weeks, hip-checking Honky Tonk Women off the top spot. According to some reports, Sugar Sugar sold upwards of 6 million copies. It was named the top song of 1969. Part of the reason the song became such a monster hit had to do with an unusual marketing strategy. A cardboard flexi of the song was embossed on post-cereal boxes of Sugar Crisp, Honeycomb, and Alphabets. So kids could cut the flexi out of the actual cereal box and put it on a turntable. The cardboard cereal records gave Sugar Sugar a huge boost, as it's estimated the song was put on over 5 million cereal boxes. Flexi discs hold a unique spot in the world of marketing.

These razor-thin, poorly-sounding records became a cheap way to sell a lot of products. Flexies also helped sell a lot of records, as Flexies would often be the very first records that kids ever owned. Flexi discs were also a novel way to promote contests. And in one of our stories today, a family won $1 million and a million heartaches.

0: Flexi Disc is an unusual little item. They are ultra-thin, flexible vinyl sheets, sometimes round, often square, records, the size of a 7-inch 45. They have poor sound quality, can only be played a small number of times before wearing out, and you usually needed to place a coin on the Flexi to add weight so it would spin at the same speed as the turntable. For all its drawbacks, Flexis were a powerful marketing tool. Believe it or not, Flexi discs have been around for more than 100 years. Back in 1903, European inventors took out patents on something they called talking postcards. They were actual postcards that had a thin, almost transparent piece of resin attached to it with a spindle hole punched into the middle. A short voice message could be recorded onto the phonographic grooves of the resin. The postcard could then be mailed and played back on a turntable. And the light weight of the postcard didn't cause any appreciable increase in postage costs. They were a hit in Germany and the UK. A few years later in the United States, patents were filed for something called phonogram cards. These were small cards with miniature thin phonographs attached, but unlike Europe, they were mostly used for advertising purposes. They were cheap to produce and easy to ship. In the 1930s, the Durium Company created a Hit of the Week series of very popular cardboard records. Even though they only sold for a couple of nickels at newsstands, the first golden age of Flexi discs was stopped in its tracks by the Depression. The post-World War II boom brought many manufacturing companies back to life, including the recording industry. This time, instead of selling the Flexi discs, companies saw them as inexpensive yet powerful promotional tools. For just pennies apiece, Flexis were an ideal way to get an audio message out to the masses. The best thing about Flexis was how flexible they were when it came to formats. They could even be stamped onto old X-ray films. Because there was a vinyl shortage behind the Iron Curtain, black market entrepreneurs transferred the forbidden music of the West onto X-ray films that had been discarded from hospitals. Called bone records, the grooves of the audio were imprinted into the thin X-ray film. They were then hand-cut into a circular shape, and a center hole was created using the lit end of a cigarette. Meanwhile, in North America, Wrigley's Gum produced Flexis of a radio program it sponsored called Mert and Marge. It was a soap opera that featured two chorus girls who apparently competed for the same parts and the same men. By distributing the Flexis, Wrigley hoped to attract more people to the radio show.
1: Wrigley presents Mert and Marge. How do you do? May we come in? May I present Mert?
2: How do you do?
1: And Marge.
2: How do you do?
1: We've come to see you for just a moment to let you hear Mert and Marge in action. May we use your home for a studio? Thank you.
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0: The boys and I are sure you're going to find this mighty good listening.
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0: the most popular flexi-disc series in the 1960s came courtesy of the Beatles. Every year, the Fab Four would issue an exclusive Christmas message for their fan club members. The idea came from Beatles PR manager Tony Barrow. The flexis featured photos of the Beatles and gave Barrow an opportunity to tuck a newsletter inside the sleeve. The first flexi was sent out to 30,000 loyal fans in 1963.
1: Hello, this is John speaking with his voice. We're all very happy to be able to talk to you like this on this little bit of plastic. This record reaches you at the end of a really gay year for us, and it's all due to you.
0: George thanked fan club secretary Anne Callingham, even though there was, in fact, no such person. Anne Callingham was a pseudonym for all the secretaries who handled the endless bags of fan mail.
2: I'm George Harrison. Nobody else has said anything yet about our fan club secretaries, Anne Callingham and Bettina Rose. Not to mention Frida Kelly in Liverpool.
3: Get out, Frida!
0: With the exception of 1965, the Beatles put out a Christmas flexi every year from 63 to 69. Because the Fab Four flexis were never sold in stores, they're worth quite a bit of money today. Breakfast cereals also featured a form of flexis. In the 1950s, Wheaties issued a number of cereal box records. A microgroove plastic film was stamped onto the side of the actual cereal box itself. Kids could cut the cardboard record out of the box and pop it on the turntable.
4: It's a record of Mickey Mouse singing Happy Mouse. And here's where you can get this famous Walt Disney's Mouseketeer record. It's part of the front of this special Wheaties box. And it's a real record. Not just a picture, but an actual record you can play over and over again. Just cut it out, punch out the center hole, and look. All ready to play on any 78 RPM manual control record player.
0: Later, starting in the 60s, popular bands started marketing songs with cereal box records. It was a smart way to market music, as record labels could bypass the cost and politics of radio programming and market new records directly to fans. Record labels were able to groom their next target fan base, as these cereal box records were often the very first records kids ever owned. Once the flexis wore out, kids would then buy the singles and albums. Along with the aforementioned Archie's cereal box record, other groups used flexis to attract new fans. For example, the Jackson 5 song ABC could be found on boxes of Alphabets. The sound quality wasn't very good, but kids cut them out by the thousands. In 1970, four different Monkees hit songs appeared on post-cereal boxes, keeping the Monkees popular even though their TV show had ended 2 years earlier.
5: 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And kids, if you enjoy good music and good cereal, here's an offer you won't want to miss. Now you can get all the Monkees' greatest hits free on Post Alphabets, Honeycombs, and Frosted Rice Crinkles. 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Twelve great songs, four on Alphabets, four on Honeycombs, four on New Rice Crinkles. One song free on each box. The Monkees' greatest hits, free from those music lovers at Post.
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0: Mad Magazine put out an interesting flexi disc in 1979 titled It's a Super Spectacular Day. The flexi had eight different parallel grooves, so depending on where you drop the needle, you got eight different stories. Drop it here and...

0: certainly be most definitely a super spectacular day.
1: Until...
2: But if you drop the needle here...
1: You develop a twitch and a horrible itch, and you cover it with spots, and you're getting the drugs, and your feet start to swell, and it's easy to tell from this hideous wheeze that's some awful disease. So you call an MD, and he says, don't ask me. If it gets any worse, you can speak to my nurse. And you manage to say as you wither away that it's not just a super spectacular day.
2: Inventive madness from the folks at MAD. In the 1980s, every kid's meal at Burger King came with one of several paper flexies. Titled The Many Faces of Alf, the songs were sung by Alf from the sitcom Alf. As you may remember, Alf, A-L-F, stood for Alien Life Form, as Alf was an alien from the planet Melmac who crash-landed in the garage of a middle-class family. In this Burger King promotion, each flexi came with an Alf hand puppet, and kids could get a $3 rebate on Alf plush toys by sending a mail-in coupon that came with the flexies. This flexi features Alf singing about Melmac girls. Burger King distributed 4.5 million Alf Flexi discs, and today they are collector's items. Flexi discs were also a great vehicle for contests. In 1986, Quaker Oats produced 5 Flexi discs, which were tucked inside specially marked packages of granola dips. The contest was called Great Moments in Rock and Roll, and the discs featured stories and songs from Bon Jovi, The Bangles, The Alarm, The Psychedelic Furs, as well as a tribute to John Lennon. Over 20,000 prizes were given out, and you had to listen to the very end of the Flexi to see if you were a winner. One of the most infamous Flexi stories was for the McDonald's Menu Song Contest. Back in 1989, McDonald's put their entire menu into a song, then mounted a large advertising campaign to promote it.
3: Hi, may I take your order, please?
4: Big Mac, McDLT, a quarter pounder with cheese, filet, a fish, a hamburger, a cheeseburger, McChicken, and McNuggets tasting all-

0: kinds of shakes and chocolates and chip cookies, and a drink of Coca-Cola, Diet Coke, and orange drink, a Sprite, and coffee, and a chocolate, also apple, orange, and grapefruit juice. I love McDonald's, good and breakfast, and I get this all at one place. Now let me get this straight. You want to
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2: McDonald's has put something amazing in this week's newspaper. Valuable McDonald's Menu Song food coupons that might win you thousands of dollars. And a free record of McDonald's Menu Song. 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
3: 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Today we're going to learn the McDonald's Menu Song and give a listener out there a chance to win $1 million. So,

0: repeat after me. Big Mac McDLT, a quarter pounder with some cheese filet.
1: The class learns the song, then the teacher asks them to sing it back.
0: Got it?
2: Got it!
0: Okay, now you do it.
2: Big Mac McDLT, a quarter pounder with some cheese filet.
1: Here was the key detail. McDonald's sent out 80 million Flexies. 80 million. But only one single Flexi had the class singing the menu song all the way through with no mistakes. So the chances of winning were 1 in 80 million. For context, 80 million Flexies outnumbered Michael Jackson's Thriller album, which is the biggest selling album in history with 70 million sold. In other words, this was a big promotion from McDonald's. One cold February day in the small town of Galax, Virginia, a 13-year-old boy named Scotty Landreth was looking for something to start a fire with in his family's old wood stove. His mother, Charlene Price, had chucked a bunch of old Galax Gazette newspapers into a box for burning, so Scotty grabbed one. As he started ripping the paper up, he noticed something. There was a shiny black Flexi record tucked inside it. His family didn't have much. There was no running water in the house, and Scotty's clothes were all hand-me-downs, but they did have a second-hand record player. Scotty didn't own any records himself, but he took the Flexi and put it on the turntable. It was the McDonald's menu song, Flexi. As Scotty listened, the class started singing the song and finished it successfully. That's when the teacher came back on and said, "You have just won $1 million. Contact McDonald's at this number for verification." Scotty ran to the phone and called his mom, who worked at a local grocery store. She raced home, called the number, and was told the family had indeed just won $1 million. Because the winner had to be 16 years of age or older, Scotty couldn't claim the prize. So McDonald's flew Charlene out to Chicago, her first time on a plane, put her up in a fancy hotel room, filmed a commercial as the contest winner, and Oprah's stylist did her hair. Charlene Price felt like she was on another planet. When she got back home, her life changed completely. She married the love of her life. She bought the grocery store where she worked and renamed it The Price is Right. Her boss became her employee, and she hired various relatives to work in the store. At some point, she gave Scotty and his sister $10,000 each. A few years after she bought the store, things started to go downhill. Charlene sold the store at a loss. Some say she took too many lavish vacations, that family members stole from her, and that she found it difficult to manage that much money. The $1 million was being paid in monthly installments, and at some point, Charlene sold the annuity to somebody else for a lump sum up front. Her marriage fell apart. She met another man from out of town. One day, he emptied both bank accounts, left town, and was never seen again. The family was left penniless. Ironically, Scotty ended up working at the local McDonald's just to get by. Charlene eventually got ill, moved into her sister's trailer, and passed away not long after. Today, Scotty Landreth works at various odd jobs in Galax, and he and his sister had a falling out over the money. In an interview recently, Scotty said that the only reason he put the Flexi on the turntable that fateful day was because he didn't own any records himself. And if he had, he probably would have thrown the Flexi into the fire. Flexi discs still take flight in promotions to this day. 3 weeks before the release of Jack White's debut solo album, Blunderbuss, his label, Third Man Records, was looking for an inventive way to launch the album and decided to take the word launch literally. They made 1,000 Flexi disc copies of the album track.

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1: Hi, I'm Ben Blackwell at Third Man Records. 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So it's with great excitement that we released Jack White's Freedom at 21 on a flexi disc, only available via helium balloon launch from our headquarters in Nashville, Tennessee. 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
0: With that, 1,000 helium balloons were launched from the record company's Nashville office. It was an unusual idea. The balloons attracted press, and it was a novel way to get the record into the hands of people who don't visit record shops. 17 days later, a Jack White Flexi sold on eBay for $4,238. It was the highest price ever paid for a Flexi. 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It has helped sell cars, hit songs, chewing gum, Beatle records, soap operas, million-dollar contests, and alien plush toys. Flexies were more than flexible. They existed on razor-thin vinyl, on postcards, paper, cereal boxes, plastic cottage cheese lids, and even discarded X-rays. Above all, Flexi discs offered two key aspects that marketers loved. First, they were cheap to make and easy to ship, could be slipped into a thin envelope, or go airborne with a balloon. But the second and most seductive thing about Flexi discs was the fact they were free. And everybody likes something free. And when something's free, all you have to do is scratch the surface to find the marketing when you're under the influence. I'm Terry O'Reilly. This episode was recorded in the Terrestream Mobile Recording Studio. 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
12: I'm Amanda Pfeffer on the next Ontario Today. The government introduces limits on AI and social media for kids.
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15: This is CBC News. Good afternoon. It's mostly cloudy and 26 degrees in Ottawa. I'm Elise Skura, and here's the latest from the CBC Ottawa newsroom. The federal government is pouring money into the Canadian Armed Forces. It's not only boosting wages and buying icebreakers, missiles, and fighter jets. It's building more housing for CAF members and their families, spending $3.7 billion on 7,500 new homes. Hallie Cottenham visited Garrison Petawawa to gauge the impact there.
5: There are more than 650 soldiers on a wait list for military housing here. This soldier and his wife are grateful they're not on it.
11: Ours was newly renovated before we moved in.
16: So it was really good for us to be able to just move straight into a queue, but not everyone has that ability, unfortunately.
5: A two-phase plan will mean almost 1,200 new residential housing units. Paolo Zuro is CEO of the Canadian Forces Housing Agency.
17: So we acknowledge we need to do more, and we are doing now that we have funding.
5: The quality of the existing stock has long been an issue. This veteran says Canada needs to do better.
18: I think they should have the top of the top. They're risking their lives for us.
5: Meanwhile, the mayor of Petawawa has his own concerns. Gary Service was initially thrilled to hear about the almost $600 million investment.
19: With the rapid development, it could place a huge burden on our taxpayers. We have to determine, you know, what pipes we have in the ground, what capacity we have, and where everything is going to flow.
5: Service says the town is stress testing its water and sewage plants to see if there's sufficient capacity for the new housing.
11: So I think that this could positively impact recruitment. I mean, I'm all for it.
5: Meanwhile, this young soldier believes better housing will be a force multiplier. Hallie Cottenham, CBC News, Garrison, Petawawa.
15: OC Transpo still has no date for when the LRT extension to Trim Station in Orleans will open to the public. The contractor officially finished construction of the 12.5 kilometers of track and five stations back in early March, but the line cannot open to passengers until OC Transpo completes a final testing phase, which lasts at least 21 days. At his regular breakfast event for business leaders this morning, Mayor Mark Sutcliffe said that will happen soon.
20: And in the coming weeks, we're not sure exactly when, but you're going to see the final testing on the eastern extension of Line 1 that will eventually, sooner rather than later, bring light rail deep into Orleans. People of Orleans have been waiting a long time for that, and it's coming.
15: Transit Committee is expected to hear a full update on LRT Stage 2 construction this afternoon. General Manager Rick Leary told them a date for opening the east extension has not yet been set. A city councillor there is raising concerns about how OC Transpo keeps track of elevator shortages. Staff told Marty Carr that elevators at Line 1 stations were out of commission more than 400 times over an 18-month period, but it doesn't have any data for past years.
21: Like, I don't think it's acceptable. I recognize that most of our stations have multiple elevators, but when we're trying to increase capacity, when we're trying to restore service, restore confidence of customers, even one elevator being out during peak times or at any time is inconvenient to those people wanting to use an elevator or, more importantly, needing to use an elevator.
15: OC Transpo leadership says the responsibility for elevators falls to its contracted maintainer, the Rideau Transit Group. The transit agency says it's working with RTG on better collecting information. Canada and the U.S. have agreed to delay the opening of the Gordie Howe International Bridge. The link between Windsor and Detroit was meant to open tomorrow, but both sides now say they need more time to resolve outstanding issues. The bridge's opening has been in question since February after U.S. President Donald Trump demanded that Canada turn over at least half the ownership. The bridge was completely paid for by Canadian taxpayers. The leader of the Parti Québécois is standing by his opposition to a planned high-speed rail line. That's despite mayors between Toronto and Quebec City say that it will be better for economic development. Paul Saint-Pierre Plamondon says if his party takes power, it will pull support for the project. He says every dollar that would be spent for it is a dollar that can't be spent on other infrastructure.
22: Funds are not unlimited, and funds from the federal, if they go in the TGV for more than $100 billion, they will not go in a REM de l'Est to have infrastructures for collective transport. They will not go in a tramway in Gatineau. They will not go in hospitals that are in line and that are actually absolutely dysfunctional. So we need to make a decision that is coherent.
15: Farmers from Quebec and Ontario are also worried about land being expropriated to make space for the tracks. The Federal Privacy Commissioner says XAI and its chatbot Grok violated Canadian privacy laws. The privacy watchdog says Grok's image generation tool lacked appropriate safeguards and it allowed users to create and share non-consensual sexualized deepfakes. The commissioner launched an investigation after millions of sexual images produced by Grok flooded the X social network. And that's the news. For news throughout the day and night, stay tuned to CBC Radio 1 or visit our website, cbc.ca/Ottawa. Now taking a look at Ottawa weather, mix of sun and cloud with a 40% chance of showers this afternoon. There will also be the risk of a thunderstorm and it's windy, gusting up to 40 kilometers an hour. The high 30, the humidex though, at 38.

0: I'm Amanda Pfeffer. This is the province's open line show, Ontario Today. This hour, Canada is introducing a ban on social media for kids under 16. What difference will it make? 1-888-817-8995.
1: Do you think a social media ban for kids under 16 is a good idea?
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3: What did you write?
1: I didn't do it.
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5: Kids are always going to find their way onto the internet. It's only going to cause people to be more sneaky about it.
0: Ask young people about the ban, and there is some skepticism. But some are reflective as well about the potential.
6: I think it would be really interesting to just see for, like, a year what difference it makes towards, like, people's grades and, like, towards just how they act and what, like, their life is like with their phone and social media and stuff versus without.
7: I think it'll add a lot of, like, face-to-face connections and, like, just, like, instead of just texting or, like posting online, like, you could actually have, like, a genuine connection, like, in person and stuff.
0: In fact, young members of Gen Z and the upcoming Alphas are showing some awareness of online harms.
8: In terms of like mental health, it's going to be very good for people. I think sometimes it can kind of tell when you're not in a good mood, and it just kind of propagates that. It gives you sad things to see instead, and then you just kind of get into that loop of just getting more sad.
7: I think there's a lot of like comparison on social media, especially with like people in high school.
9: This is unacceptable. We're failing our children. Enough is enough.
0: The Minister of Canadian Identity and Culture, Mark Miller, at a news conference yesterday, he announced new changes to how social media will be regulated in Canada. Once the bill has passed and receives royal assent, a ban will come into place on large social media platforms for kids under 16.
10: If companies want the ban lifted, they'd have to meet a series of safeguards that a new regulator would be tasked with coming up with. This after many had been speaking out.
11: Pediatricians like me have been treating young people for anxiety, depression, self-harm, disordered eating at alarmingly increasing rates.
12: We have kids as young as 10, 11 years old coming into us in crisis.
0: Health and child safety organizations have been calling for new rules. But there are concerns whether a ban, even if temporary, can really work to make the internet safer for kids. What do you think? What difference will a ban on social media make? 1-888-817-8995. And we're hoping to hear from people who would be directly affected by this. We're opening up the lines, of course, to parents and kids. If you have a kid with strong opinions on this, we would love to hear from that young person as well. If you are a recent graduate of high school, we'd also love to hear from you. What difference do you think this kind of legislation can make? Our number is 1-888-817-8995. There are also people who have been working in this space and legislation as well as research. We open the lines to you as well. Our guest for this hour is Sarah Grimes. She is the Wolf Chair in Scientific and Technological Literacy at McGill University. She's also the founding director of the Kids Play Tech Lab. In her current research, she looks at media created by kids and shared online. She has been calling for better regulation for online spaces for a number of years. Welcome back to Ontario Today.
13: Oh, thanks so much for having me.
0: Tell me about your own reaction to the Safe Social Media Act.
13: Yeah, I mean, I had a lot of positive feelings about it. I watched the press conference yesterday, and I've read through the bill. There's all these pieces that are really, really great. And there's other pieces that are, I don't necessarily think are going to work as planned. But I'm hopeful. I'm optimistic. And I think that the good parts have a real potential to make a positive impact on children's lives.
0: I think it's important to know the differences here between what the social media ban, for instance, looks like in Australia and what the plan is for here. As I understand, once this bill receives royal assent, a ban is going to be in place. And then there will be regulations put in that social media platforms can apply to for an exemption to that ban if they show that they have safe design features and meet a number of requirements.

0: requirements to make their platform safer for kids. Can you draw the differences here with Australia, which is just a straight ban?
1: Yeah, I mean, it opens up the possibility for all of these different service providers, you know, including ones that we're not thinking of when we're thinking of who deserves maybe to be banned the most, right? The other companies and other service providers, as well as the major ones, to change what they're doing and how they're treating young people, how they're treating young people data, you know, their experiences, what they're encountering, in a way that will make them age appropriate and then get the exemption and be able to, you know, once again, openly welcome younger kids onto their services and platforms. So this is maybe, you know, I think it's possible that Australia has this intention that at some point their ban will be lifted or eased, but it didn't start off that way. And currently it's just a straight out ban. So having this written in from the outset, I think is really, really important because it also puts a lot of onus and responsibility on the companies, where a lot of the other bans don't really do that so much outside of age assurance, you know, and it's all up to the parents and the kids to change their behaviors. So this makes it more of a collaborative, potentially collaborative effort.
0: I want to go right to the phones because our audience is very good at leading these conversations and asking the questions. But Nadia is in Etobicoke. And Nadia, tell me, what difference do you think this kind of legislation is going to make for you, this ban in particular?
2: I agree with it wholeheartedly. I have a 15-year-old and a 13-year-old. And my 13-year-old isn't on any Snapchat or any social media. We don't allow it for her. My son, who is 15, we had taken away TikTok. We had taken away Snapchat. However, we had started to allow the Snapchat back on because apparently that's the only way these kids are communicating. But I agree with, you know, I don't consider it a full-on ban because I know that the government is trying to get these companies to fix things, to make them safer for these kids to be on these platforms. You know, before they were on these platforms, I would look through their phones. I would look through their group messages on their text messages. I was able to access all of that and monitor it because I do that and they're aware of that. But when they're on Snapchat, I don't even know how to use Snapchat. So it's very difficult for me to be a responsible parent and watch what they're doing and what they're associated with when I don't even know how to use the platform myself.
0: Nadia, I'm hoping you can sort of give the larger, broader audience a sense of this, about why, for instance, because there will be that person who's sitting back and saying, why can't parents just deal with this on their own? And tell me about a little bit more about what the advantages of having the state take care of this issue and the industry take care of this issue for you. Why is that important?
2: Well, I really don't consider it that they're doing it for me. I think it's almost, you know, hand in hand because these are our kids. We are responsible for them till they're 18 years old, if not older. All the actions that they do, they take place, they say online, is onus to us as well. And so do I want hand in hand to be able to see that these companies are taking it's seriously taking the kids' safety seriously, because not all parents are going onto their kids' phones. I'm well aware of that. So what happens to the kids who are being bullied and the kids are not going to their parents? There has to be somebody monitoring this. And, you know, not to say parents are busy. Parents are like, you know, a lot of the times the kids don't bring their phones to their parents. And, you know, my kids are, they're well aware we look through their phones and they know that how they're supposed to behave in public and on their devices. We have that rule. They know what to do. But having the companies take some responsibility for what is going on these social media platforms, because again, the parents, we have so much we can search and find. These kids are very smart. They're very intelligent. They know how to navigate things that some of us parents don't.
0: Mm-hmm. Yeah, Nadia, I want to thank you so much for starting this conversation off. Important to hear.
2: Thank you, Amanda.
0: Let me go to Jennifer, who's in Kingston, also a parent, I understand. What are your thoughts on this?
3: Hi, thank you for taking my call. I'm calling because I feel like I'm a parent of four. My oldest is 16. And we are what would be considered Luddites when it comes to technology in our house. Not that we don't have it, but we definitely try to delay our kids' access to it. Mm-hmm. And I would love to see this extended up until 18, to be honest, for the social media aspect. As a parent who has tried to block my child's access, they do find a way. And there are only so many hours in a day as parents who are working full-time jobs ourselves as well as parenting. These kind of unregulated devices that we have openly given to our children are causing a lot of concerns. And we're seeing them come in more in schools. Like my teen is one who was able to, you know, they know how to navigate around the high school ban of no social media. A lot of kids have data. Like there's lots of ways that kids are finding to get around some of these barriers that are put in place. So I appreciate the efforts and I hope that this will actually cause some positive change for our children and our teens and maybe even reflective change for the adults who support them, because we ourselves are people who are poorly using social media. And even the generation above us, there's such, you know, I know my parents' generation, my parents are baby boomers, and the connectiveness we have to our devices is debilitating. And I'm hopeful that these are things that will spark conversations. Do I think it's going to have the overarching effect I want it to? No, but I think it's a start to raise awareness.
0: Jennifer, tell me about, you know, you're doing this on your own, fighting, you know, with your own kids. Tell me about what the advantage might be where all kids are, all parents, you know, it's not accessible to anyone. Does that have the effect perhaps of getting rid of the FOMO where your kids won't feel left out because you weren't trying to do it? What's your sense about that?
3: 100%. I think that that will help because we are the delayers and we have many conversations with our children. We're a communicative household. And we talk to our kids about our whys, and it's still hard for them to see friends interacting. I had my almost 12-year-old daughter the other day say to me she was really disappointed because her friends had Snapchat and had planned a sleepover through that device that she was then felt excluded from. And, you know, there were safer, more parental controlled things like Facebook Kids Messenger, but then that becomes the uncool thing to use. And kids will always gravitate to something that gives them a bit more freedom and autonomy when they need a bit more supervision and stability around it.
0: Jennifer, thank you so much for sharing your experience with this. I appreciate hearing from you.
3: Perfect. Thank you so much.
0: Thank you. Hugh's on the line. Hugh, I understand you are 11. Is that right? Are you there, Hugh? Hi, Hugh. How are you doing?
4: I'm doing pretty well.
0: Good. Tell me about this. What do you think of the idea of having a ban for people under 16?
4: I think it's actually a pretty good idea. When I heard that Australia was doing something similar, I was like, yes, that is actually like... There are people who, like I have a friend who, when we go to the cottage, because sometimes we go to the cottage that they rent, it's she just spends all her time on her phone. And it's like, I think it's Snapchat recording a dance. And it's like, it's a way to interact with the world, but it's not good for your mind. It's, there are going to be people out there who just want, like... just want something from you, whatever it is. And it's just really... sometimes not a good idea.
0: How many 11-year-olds are in your class have a phone already and are using social media?
4: Oh, almost all of them have a phone. I'm not sure how many of them actually use social media. If we're talking about like a wider range, I'm sure all of them are using some form of that, who have a phone or something like that. But not actually sure how many. There was 17 of us in the class this year. My school year just ended, actually. But I'm not entirely sure.
0: And I wanted to ask you as an observer, someone who's watching people on their phones, what is that like for the person who's not participating with what's happening on the phone? So what's happening for the person who's not on the phone?

0: It does feel a little bit lonely, but the person who I mentioned before, she does have a brother. He's not on that. So it can feel kind of lonely if there's, like, no one else around or if everyone's on their phone. My school does have a ban on using the phone during school hours until extracurriculars and before home form. But it is a prominent issue in kind of the culture of the Generation Z, Generation Alpha kind of zone. There's a lot of disputed stuff there, like, go on social media, don't go on social media, go on social media, don't. I don't know.
1: I'm wondering also, Hugh, you know, there is some fear that young people will find a way to get around the ban and they will, you know, they will do that. What's your sense about how much that will happen or whether, you know, this new generation will just, that's the way it is. We're not on social media till 16 and that's the new normal. Like, what's your sense about whether young people will comply?
0: Oh, there's going to be a lot of them who do, but there's going to be a lot more who don't. Like, I listen to Because News a lot, and there was an episode on the Australian ban of that, until you're 16, and they had a couple, like, examples of children who, like, furrowed their brow or, like, deepened their voice and made it through, like, face scans. The apps can't monitor that. They don't have a bajillion people just looking at the faces all the time. There's going to be people who get around it. There's going to be people who listen. Yeah.
1: I want to ask you one last question, Hugh, if that's okay. I wanted to ask you as well, is it your sense that it will be easier when there's a regulation around it so that you don't it's not on you to tell someone to get off their phone? There'll be just sort of a larger rule about it and it will make life easier for you. What's your sense about having, you know, sort of it be a government rule instead of you trying to talk about it?
0: I feel like that would help people who, like me, who aren't really on the social media at all and want to kind of help their friends stop being addicted to the drug that is social media. And I don't know. Yeah, I think it would help if it's like a law to not be doing that. Yeah.
1: Well, I really appreciate hearing from you. It's really great to hear a young voice on this. So I appreciate you taking the time to call us.
0: Thank you.
1: Thank you. Thank you very much. Sarah Grimes has been listening in. Boy, it's so wonderful to have a Hugh on the show to talk about this issue. He brought up so many things. I want to talk about the perceived failure in Australia. I understand that there has been some blame on the social media companies themselves dragging their feet in terms of tightening up their rules. But I hear estimates of 40%, 50%. Compliance only in Australia. What can we expect, and how should we be thinking about what's happening there?
2: Yeah, I mean, it's still early days, and everyone keeps saying that, but it is. It's only been a few months, and this is a huge, huge new change for the young people who are already on social media, you know, and had to leave. As well as the companies, right, to adjust to this type of legislation. So looking at Australia, it is important to note that, and we'll see what happens over the coming year or multiple years. It's true, the preliminary data isn't super promising. The compliance rates are low, and I guess we're measuring like whether or not young people are still on social media. I mean, I even read one study, it was done by a third party, not by the government themselves, that said 70% of teens, you know, 13 to 15, were still able to access social media. So it's not that it's having this sweeping immediate impact. The other thing that's kind of important to think about is that the ban in Australia, just like the age restriction that's included in Canada's new safety legislation, really applies to accounts. And so these are young people who are creating accounts and still using it. We're not capturing or thinking about

0: all of the young people who are still just scrolling through something like TikTok, not on an account, without any safety settings or any other types of filters that they can set, because they're just going through it anonymously. But that's also, it's a point of concern that I think we need to think about as well.
1: Rachel Bendayen is the Parliamentary Secretary to the Prime Minister. She was asked about the kind of stats that we're hearing out of Australia. Here was her response.
2: There will be folks that will try and get around laws and regulations. I don't think everybody wears their seatbelt. Doesn't mean that a law requiring the use of a seatbelt isn't useful or important. And I think there are also changes at a societal level that we are encouraging through this piece of legislation. There are, you know, soccer coaches that organize their matches on social media platforms, making some kids who don't want to be on social media feel obliged to join in order to participate in social events. So I think that there are a number of objectives that this legislation has and that will be accomplished.
1: And we have standing by on the line, Mozeen, who is in Toronto, calling in. Mozeen, what are your thoughts about this social media ban?
3: Yeah, look, I think that point that was just raised by the Parliamentary Secretary to the Prime Minister makes sense from my perspective. I run a charitable organization called Hockey for Youth Foundation. We take newcomer and barriered kids and teens. We put them into free after-school ice hockey programs to foster inclusion. We just had a conference in Ottawa for 100 of our teen girls from BC, Southern Ontario, and Montreal. And we need to use social media to share the good side of, you know, hockey and the good stories and the, you know, the important stories, using platforms like Instagram so that the partners we work with, you know, corporations or businesses that contribute to help us do what we need to do, we need to use social media to share those stories. But on the other side of it, I do see the value in figuring out how we hold social media agencies and organizations and corporations accountable, because they literally data mine everything. They make money off of everything. While I was listening to your show, and this comes back to the challenge of social media, while I'm listening to the show, I'm scrolling through social media, you know, watching videos of the New York Knicks basketball game from last night, or stories about FIFA. This is the ultimate conundrum that we're in, right? Mm-hmm. Because these companies hold so much leverage over us as individuals, and so much leverage over governments, that they have unlimited resources to lobby. But from my perspective, I want to be able to share the good stories about
1: I have a question for you right after the break. So why don't we keep it for after the break? We'll be right back in 90 seconds. See you then.
4: Good afternoon. It's 12:30. I'm Elise Scurro with the latest from the CBC Ottawa newsroom. OC Transpo says it's once again ramping up its training program as shortages wreak havoc with transit reliability. It has a target to get staffing up, in part to address planned system expansion and to replace retiring workers. But meeting that target will take more than a year. The transit agency also still has no date for when that LRT extension to Trim Station in Orleans will open to the public. The contractor officially finished construction of the 12.5 kilometers of track and 5 stations back in early March. But the line cannot open to passengers until OC Transpo completes a final testing phase that lasts at least 21 days. And the Lac Philippe campground is reopening tomorrow after a 3-year closure. Campers will be able to return to the popular Gatineau Park Lake. That work was initially expected to take only 1 year. More news at 1 o'clock. Now here's your weather forecast for Ottawa. A mix of sun and cloud, 40% chance of showers this afternoon, along with the risk of a thunderstorm. Winds will gust up to 40 kilometers an hour. The high is 30 degrees, but with the humidity, it'll feel quite a bit warmer at 38. The UV index is very high. Partly cloudy tonight, 40% chance of showers through the early evening. That risk of a thunderstorm continuing. The low is 18. Tomorrow, mainly cloudy, chance of showers, risk of a thunderstorm, high 30.

0: You're listening to the province's Open Line Show Ontario. Today, I'm Amanda Pfeffer. Canada is introducing a ban on social media for kids under 16. What difference will it make? 1-888-817-8995.
1: Well, I think that Reels is definitely a little bit of a problem. But I would find that like the start of summer in like grade 9, I would just spend like a solid 9 to 5 on Reels. But I think that's a little bit of a problem because you kind of just waste your whole summer doing it. All the brain rot's never really on TikTok anymore. It's mainly on Instagram.
0: Some personal insight from an Ottawa teen about the addictive nature of Reels on Instagram.
1: I've tried putting screen limits on and none of it really works. I feel like the ban is the only way to get it done so it'll actually like last, because again, screen limits don't really work because I just know the password and then press like ignore limit. So
0: researchers have identified infinite scroll and autoplay as some of the design features that keep people hooked in. Canadian researchers like neuroscientist Emma Dearden have studied the impact. One research project followed some 500 teenagers aged 12 to 18.
2: And what we found, surprisingly to us, was that passive scrolling for more than 2 hours a day placed teens at risk for clinically elevated levels of anxiety. And actually, it placed them at fourfold increased risk for emotional and behavioral problems. So when we think of passive scrolling, it's not passive, right? These technologies are not neutral.
0: Emma Dearden is the Canada Research Chair in Neuroscience and Learning Disorders. She and others have been tapped to share their research with the federal government as they move forward with this new legislation. The Safe Social Media Act offers an exemption to the social media ban for kids if the platforms can remove some of these design features that make them harmful to children. This hour, as Canada introduces a ban on social media for under 16s, what difference will it make? 1-888-817-8995.
2: The Canadian Pediatric Society, which suggests to limit screen time for all children over the age of 5 up until 18 to be about 2 hours a day. So this is based on meta-analyses with over 1 million children demonstrating that exceeding that time limit can place them at risk for mental health difficulties. But at the same time, screen time is a sedentary behavior. And the more time that we spend sitting and not moving, it actually will increase insulin resistance, and excessive screen time is an identified risk factor for type 2 diabetes for children in this country. So the time amount is very important, and there should be safeguards and information in place to encourage children to limit prolonged use.
0: That's my conversation earlier today with Emma Dearden. She is the Canada Research Chair in Neuroscience and Learning Disorders. She's also on the advisory board for the Canadian Pediatric Society Center for Healthy Screen Use. Platforms will be able to ask for an exemption to the Canada ban on social media if they make their platform safer for kids. And Dearden says she wants safe design to include limits on some of the addictive features, and she wants to see a two-hour limit on social media. Our number is 1-888-817-8995. We're hoping to hear from, parents and young people to include 20-somethings who have been part of what SickKids Dr. Charlotte Moore and Hepburn called a great experiment. We have been basically experimenting or doing this kind of live experiment on young people and social media. She wants that to end. Again, our number, 1-888-817-8995. You may be doing research in this area. You may be a coach in this area, like Mozine, who is in Toronto. Mozine, I just wanted to end our conversation and ask you just for a final thought on this. Do you think that working toward, you know, this is a ban, but the ban is supposed to be an incentive for social media companies to make their platforms safer? What's your thought about that?
3: Yeah, I think it's a

0: it's an interesting question. I think we have to do everything we can to, you know, to push social media companies to do better, right? They make so much money that it doesn't even matter anymore, right? There's no incentive. There's no, like, we have to leverage who we are as individuals and us as a country to do better. And, you know, that clip you just played speaks to, you know, that underinvestment in getting kids moving, right? The reason why I created this organization is to get kids moving. You can't be out on the ice and on your phone at the same time. It doesn't work. You can't be running around on a soccer pitch or on a basketball court with your phone on you. And so we need to start to invest also on the flip side in the creation of more spaces where kids are able to move and interact with other kids and coaches. I think that also is part of this, right? It's not just we gotta put a ban in place and stop kids from getting on phones. We also need to invest in movement. We need to invest in community. That's the antidote here, right? Yeah. Because everybody is suffering from some sort of, you know, mental health challenge because we're not connecting with people. You had that young person on who, I'm so glad that young person called, because they said it themselves. I can be in a room with a friend and they will stop talking to me and get on their phone and talk to somebody online. And that is a societal problem that we have. Mm. So we're just one part of the solution, but I think there needs to be more investment in getting kids out and moving and connected in the community. And that also will yield, hopefully, results, right? Mm. Like, I think this is the problem that we have, is there's so much access to so many bad things for kids. And the phone, which is literally an information superhighway with no guardrails whatsoever, I think we've put ourselves into this position by saying, hey, the phone is the be-all, end-all. And it's really, really scary. Like, we don't have kids. My wife and I don't have kids, but I work with kids. And I see it, but I also see the you know, the beautiful side of being able to share important stories through social media. Right. But I think we're stuck. We're really, really stuck as a country and as a society right now.
1: Well, Zena, I want to thank you so much for calling and sharing your experience with this.
0: Thank you. Thanks for having me on.
1: Sarah Grimes is with us this hour. Sarah Grimes, you've been listening in. I just want to repeat for our audience, Sarah Grimes is the Wolf Chair in Scientific and Technological Literacy at McGill University. She's also the director of the Kids Play Tech Lab. And in her current research, she works at looks at media created by kids and shared online. I'm struck by the experience having the American schools that have been using the Yonder pouches to ban phones from school property. So kids don't have, no kids at the school have any phones on them all day long. And they had this problem when they began the ban where they had to go and look in the basement for the ping pong tables and for stuff to do at lunchtime, because suddenly the lunchroom got very loud and kids wanted things to do. And they had long gotten rid of some of the activities. Teachers had to learn how to play games out in the yard. What's your sense about that?
2: About the phone ban in, I mean, that Quebec is also...
1: Yeah, how much it has displaced physical activity.
2: Yeah, yes. Sorry, and in follow-up to what the caller was talking about as well. Yeah, I mean, one of the things that does come up in conversations with parents, with kids, with, you know, different people who work with and care about kids, is this idea of the displacement, the idea of a lack of balance. And this is one thing that's not like, you know, it's not addressable really in a safety bill. And it's not really addressed in terms of the design changes and the safety by design changes that are outlined in the bill currently. But there is definitely a possibility and an opening here to think about safety as also something that would, you know, require us to be safe from commercial exploitation. Possibly this will come from the privacy commissioner. And I know they're working on a children's privacy code and they've spent a lot of time thinking about that. But like the deployment of persuasive design, the deployment of design features that really Their only intention is to keep you on for as long as possible. You know, apps and games that time it so that the time of day that you normally put it aside and, you know, go to bed or go and play outside, that's when you get the prize. You know, that's when the enticing thing happens. So there's so many different components here that we need to tackle. And I'm really excited about the duty to act responsibly that's in the bill and the changes that we could see come out of it. But I think that what I'm hearing and from you and kind of like thinking about this within the context of the ping pong tables, we have work to do on many fronts, mm-hmm. Not least of which is more investment for playgrounds, physical playgrounds, play, you know, spaces, hangout spaces for teens. And, you know, physical activity and third spaces, right? Yeah. Places where young people can go and hang out. Because right now there's a lack in many communities of a place where teenagers, where older kids who are old enough to be independent from their parents can go and just hang out and chat. And I think for a lot of them, this is like a huge draw of social media. Yeah. You know, it is a place where they can laugh about the day and connect and you know, for the teens flirt and to not have those spaces in their physical worlds. I look around in many communities. I don't see places that are welcoming of this age group. So
1: it's contributing to a sense from young people also that you're taking away my social world. And that is because the other social spaces are not there. They don't, you know, they haven't been experiencing them. So they're the feeling of loss. Let's go to Vanessa, who's in Waterloo. Vanessa, how do you want to weigh in on our conversation today? Will a social media ban work? What difference will it make for you?
3: I'm not sure what difference it's going to make, but I feel like we have to start somewhere. When we've heard from previous callers and the folks that have been on, we talk about social media as addictive or the content being inappropriate for young people. And I feel like we have a history of regulating addictive substances, inappropriate content for certain ages. If it's things like, if you compare it to things like alcohol, or even like R-rated movies, things like that, we've always regulated those things. It's been the government that's regulated them. There's a responsibility for the sellers that are selling them to check IDs. There's parents that are involved in terms of talking to kids about this. Like, we all have to come together to figure out how it is that we're going to keep kids safe and exposed to content and behaviors when it's age appropriate. Mm-hmm.
1: You have a 9 and 13-year-old, I understand. What are the harms that you're concerned about the most? What keeps you up at night?
3: Oh, goodness. I think that because social media is so prevalent, particularly as they've gotten older, like the 13-year-old's life and, you know, who has what apps in school and how do they connect, and my concern about them being left out. And then there's also concerns around online bullying. And also just that experience of when they're in the room together, when people are on their phones and not engaging with the people around them. But when I talk to my 13-year-old about the social media ban, I mean, her first question is like, what do you mean by social media, right? Is that, you know, this platform or that platform? Because it's also how she does connect with folks. And so I think there's a lot of questions on how this is going to kind of unroll and what the regulations are going to do. And we talk about how, you know, in the legislation, there's also reviews involved, right? So when things don't work, how you give feedback to government on things and things like that.
1: Mm-hmm. I really appreciate hearing from you, Vanessa, on this. Thank you so much for calling.
3: Thank you.
1: Victoria is in Windsor, Ontario. Victoria, what do you think? What difference could this make for you?
4: I just think that having the support of the government to help ban social media use would help support my children and how we are raising them. My husband and I don't have any screen time. We don't have screens or tablets in our household right now. My children are 8 and 4. Just help support them in school and have them just feel inclusive, because I feel even as an adult who limits

0: screen time, I feel like I'm left out on something. So having my children feel supported in school might, you know, help them learn better.
1: Yeah, I imagine for young people, too, you've been sort of watching this oncoming issue. I imagine a couple of years, your 8-year-old will be eventually asking to have access to the same phone, et cetera, as all of their friends. And so how does this help that the government is kind of going to make it universal?
2: Well, just the language that is used in the classroom, the way the kids socialize. You know, my children won't be coming home asking me what the latest trend is on TikTok or Instagram because they're really not going to be as exposed to that as much. So, you know, the help with the government in that sense might reinforce our parenting style, kind of bring it back to the golden years, I suppose. And, you know, I'm an educator myself, and I have pivoted from primary levels to adult education just to kind of get away from that pressure of telling the children to get off their tablets and their, you know, their phones during class time.
1: Let me, I want to thank you so much for your call. Let me go to Paul, who's in London. Paul, go ahead. Tell us how you want to talk about this.
3: Well, I've got two children. I've got an 8-year-old and a 10-year-old girl. And you know, they both trying to get their phones out of their hands or get any device out of their hands, mine, theirs, whoever's, is difficult at best. It's honestly, it's an addiction. And we're trying to fight it like an addiction now. That's an issue we started and we're trying to correct. But at the same time, like my little girl, you know, first off, I want to go back to your previous caller. What exactly is social media? I don't know. Because like my little girl, she spends a lot of time watching reels and a lot of short form content. And frankly, it's destroying her attention span. And some of the messaging she's getting is problematic at best. You know, she's been picking up some racist ideas, for example, and just thinks it's okay because that's what her favorite creator says. In the meantime, my 8-year-old boy knows black hole students do because of the content that he has gathered on various shorts, various videos. You know, he enjoys watching a lot of educational videos. The shorts tend to destroy his attention span, and he likes to watch a lot of literal brain rot content. Mm. But at the same time, he's getting some solid educational stuff. Mm. So it's a real tear. There's got to be some way to differentiate that.
1: Tell me, just to give our audience a sense of it, this sense of control, whether you have control over what your children are being exposed to online. Can you talk about that?
3: Honestly, we don't have a whole lot. I mean, yeah, I take their devices or not let them use my device. Sure, we can do that. And that produces a whole new layer of pain from the whining, the sulking, they both need more physical activity. And funny, because frankly, I would say we all need more physical activity. But when the phone like dies, then they find something physical to do, and it's great. You know, we'll play in the backyard or do something. Right. But when we take it away, all of a sudden it's the end of the world. Yeah. And they're up in their rooms, screaming at us, and it's an addiction. Whatever dopamine levels they're getting through watching these short, flashy videos that are designed specifically to grab their attention is ruining something in their brain.
1: And you're worried about
3: addiction as well.
1: Paul, I want to thank you very much. I'm sorry to the audience, we've had a bit of a bad line with Paul, but it's been really interesting to hear about your struggle. Let me go to Sam, who's in Ottawa. Sam, go ahead. Sorry, Elaine in Ottawa. Go ahead.
4: Hi. I'm concerned that this will actually have a whole bunch of unexpected side effects. In particular, I'm quoting from the Electronic Frontier Foundation, which is a organization that's concerned with privacy and censorship in the States. And they say that essentially these bans are likely to actually ban actually create a whole bunch of censorship and also have the possibility of requiring age verification for everybody, not just little kids, but for everybody. And that gives then the social media people a whole bunch of access to ID that they should not have. So I'm really concerned that this is not something that's been fully thought out. It's not something maybe even that the Canadian government can do all on its own, but it needs to work with other governments as well. Mm-hmm. I do agree that the idea of changing the way that the companies work is very good. I mean, I got off almost completely off Facebook and Twitter about 15 years ago because I was realizing that it was a waste of my time. At some point, I got better things to do with my life than spend hours scrolling. I got on because I thought I could just, you know, see stuff from people I directly knew, but then they kept shoving other stuff in, and it was just became a waste of my time. And I agree completely that it's addictive, but I don't think that just doing a ban like this with the really serious side effect of requiring age verification from everybody is a good idea.
1: Elaine, I want to thank you very much for calling. Sarah Grimes, there's actually a lot of language in this legislation about privacy and this aspect of how will the companies be expected to deal with the age verification issue.
5: Yeah, this is one of the major criticisms of the Australian ban as well. And it is absolutely something that we need to talk about. It is in the bill that there's parameters. So in terms of like data collected needs to be deleted immediately afterwards. Data collected for age assurance needs to be deleted immediately afterwards, that the technologies used have to be effective. But like as we've seen in other countries, The infrastructure and the enforcement and also the accuracy of the technologies isn't there yet. So what some countries are doing at this point is they're looking at, as well as the EU at this point, is looking at a digital ID that's controlled by government that, you know, would basically just tell whatever service provider, I am over whatever age, 18 or 16, or I am not. And that would be the extent of the data that they've collected. Now, this is not in operation yet. The other thing that needs to happen in terms of like how the privacy rights of everybody are protected, privacy rights of children, and the caller is completely right. Every one of us, every single time we're trying to use a social media, and log in, we're going to have to deal with some level of this. This needs to be kind of like compared to what the privacy commissioner, as well as the provincial privacy and data enforcement, you know, agencies have already set forth as like, what are the best practices? What's possible? What can we expect? So it's going to have to be a big negotiation. And I think that one of the things that experts in Australia have said have kind of impeded both the rollout as well as the effectiveness, as well as like how rights respecting can this type of thing be, mm-hmm. is that the privacy elements have not been sorted out and are not anywhere near being sorted out yet.
1: Andy is in Toronto. Andy, we've got about a minute for you, but go ahead. Tell us how you want to talk about this. Is this going to make a difference, this social media ban?
6: I doubt that the ban in and of itself will make a difference. You have to look at the motivations of the companies, and it doesn't suggest that they are really interested in that. What we can do as parents, I'm a grandfather. I have a one-year-old granddaughter whose parents are carefully keeping her off of screen time. And I would suggest that the best thing we can do is develop trust between the parents and the kids to help them understand the social pressures that they're under, help them feel validated in the choices that they make. Sit down with your kids, see and discuss what they're looking at, and have a good discussion about what it means so that they can go forward and confidently say, I'm not going to do this. Spread the word with their friends. Why? The good friends will stick by them.
1: Right.
6: And they will always find a way to communicate.
1: Andy, I want to... I want to thank you very much. It's an important point to bring in. I think that what we heard from parents today and the point that the federal government was making today is that no individual parent can do this on their own. And a sense that that has become clear with the evidence that we are seeing through research like that we heard from Emma Dearden, but also some of your research, Sarah Grimes. Just a final thought. The

0: Yes, I mean, this is one of the most exciting things about this bill, really, is outlining these seven harms. All of, like, they're harmful for children. They're harmful for all of us. It's not just a bill about kids, right? This is a bill about online safety, as well as the way that these things show up in the section on AI and AI chatbots. I think that these are really promising elements. I am also so excited about the commissioner that will be established through this bill, and all of the possibilities within, like, the establishment of that position in Canada, all the possibilities for advancing and extending protections in ways that are thoughtful, that are evidence-based, that really respond to what are we doing in the online world? What do we want to be doing in the online world? And what do we want to end? You know, like, there's a lot of bad stuff out there that we're all encountering. We don't want our children to encounter it. When they grow up, we also don't want them to encounter it. And it takes these steps to be able to get to a place where we're actually able to make that impact and create the world that we want to live in and that we want our kids to grow up in.
1: Again, they're going to be creating a commissioner. Can you just tell us briefly the importance of that?
0: Yeah, I mean, one of the greatest things that Australia did in this whole legislative process was the eSafety Commissioner. This is a champion of online digital safety, who is, their whole job is to keep up with what's going on in the tech world. They're in, you know, the companies have to report to them and divulge to them what's going on. And they have the capacity and the support to be able to act. And when new things emerge, they can also act, right? They don't have to put together some random committee. They are there with all the expertise, the advisors and everything else. So that's going
1: to
0: be great.
1: There's still a lot to learn. The regulations are not in place yet. Sarah Grimes, I want to thank you for spending the hour with us. Sarah Grimes is the Wolf Chair in Scientific and Technological Literacy at McGill University. Ontario Today airs every day at noon on CBC Radio 1 and the CBC News app. Tomorrow, FIFA World Cup 2026 kicks off in Toronto. Well, I hope you can join us for that tomorrow.
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5: With their chirps, grunts, and croaks, critters all across the animal kingdom find ways to say, choose me over that other guy. Well, it turns out humans and animals agree on which sounds are most attractive.
6: This is CBC News. Good afternoon. It's mostly cloudy and 26 degrees in Ottawa. I'm Elise Skura, and here's the latest from the CBC Ottawa newsroom. A Toronto police officer has been shot and killed during a search warrant operation. 43-year-old Mark Pinizzotto was a member of the emergency task force. The CBC's Clara Pasica has the latest on the investigation and reaction.
7: Words cannot describe the pain they are feeling.
8: Toronto Police Chief Myron Demkew speaks at Sunnybrook Hospital, where the family of one of his officers are grieving his death. Police say they were conducting a search warrant before 6 a.m., one the chief describes as a high-risk takedown in a residential building on Martha Eaton Way.
7: The investigation that led to the search warrant, where Police Constable Mark Pinizzotto was tragically killed, concerned a number of shootings, including a shooting at the United States Consulate on University Avenue.
8: Police say there was an exchange of gunfire. During that exchange, the officer was struck. A suspect was also taken to hospital with serious injuries. Toronto Mayor Olivia Chow also spoke outside Sunnybrook. Chow says she's known the mother of Constable Pinizzotto for decades.
9: Their grief is shared across this entire city.
8: The grief and concern is also shared by building residents.
10: It's very uncertain. This is not my panel. No, this is not what I know.
11: Kind of scary because actually, I live in the building and there's a lot of kids in here.
8: Police say they're still looking for another 19-year-old suspect. The province's Special Investigations Unit is investigating.

0: investigating the shooting. Clara Pasika, CBC News, Toronto.
1: Ontario Premier Doug Ford is not happy to hear that the opening of the Gordie Howe Bridge has been delayed.
2: Let's hope President Trump has a change of heart on this, because it hurts his economy and it'll hurt ours too.
1: The new link between Detroit and Windsor was due to open tomorrow, but the bridge authority says that Canada and the U.S. have agreed to take time to resolve outstanding issues. In February, Trump threatened to block the opening until Canada provided unspecified concessions. Canada paid the full cost of building the bridge and used both U.S. and Canadian steel, as well as American and Canadian workers. U.S. President Donald Trump is vowing to hit Iran very hard tonight. He is threatening to take over the country's oil industry, including the terminal on Harg Island.
3: They're really in submission. They just don't know it yet.
1: Trump called in to the Fox News channel this morning. He once again claimed victory and complained about stalled negotiations. Tehran says that the latest round of U.S. strikes makes the ceasefire reached in April meaningless. Quebec has become the first Canadian jurisdiction to ban the sale of energy drinks to children under the age of 16. The new law comes after the death of a teen who combined Red Bull with an ADHD medication. Alexander Silberman has more.
4: Quebec Health Minister Sonia Bélanger is calling Quebec's new energy drink ban a positive step. She says it was important to take a stand to protect children. The legislation makes it illegal to sell or give an energy drink to anyone under 16. The calls to ban the beverages started after 15-year-old Zachary Miron died in 2024 of a combination of Red Bull and ADHD medication. Veronica Martinez is his mother.
5: I'm hopeful what's driving us in all of this is love.
4: The push for a ban received support from doctors, pharmacists, school boards, and parent groups. Customers will have to show photo ID to buy the beverages, and online and vending machine sales are prohibited. People who violate the law, including minors and adults, could be hit with fines. Alexander Silberman, CBC News, Montreal.
1: Finally, the biggest FIFA World Cup in history officially kicks off today. Toronto is buzzing as fan festival programming, public watch parties, and other activations take shape. The final logistical preparations are also underway ahead of Canada's opening match on home soil tomorrow. And that is your CBC News to this hour. For more news throughout the day and night, stay tuned to CBC Radio 1. Now here's your weather forecast for Ottawa. A mix of sun and cloud, 40% chance of showers this afternoon, along with the risk of a thunderstorm. Winds will gust up to 40 kilometers an hour. The high is 30 degrees, but with the humidity, it'll feel quite a bit warmer at 38. The UV index is very high. Partly cloudy tonight, 40% chance of showers through the early evening. That risk of a thunderstorm continuing. The low is 18. Tomorrow, mainly cloudy, chance of showers, risk of a thunderstorm, high 30.
6: I'm Bob McDonald. Welcome to Quirks and Quarks. On this week's show, our brains can, in fact, learn to multitask.
7: The new thing in our study is that we show, no, actually, your brain can offload things that now you can do one thing with the front of your brain while another part of your brain does something else.
6: And humans and animals agree on which animal sounds are most attractive.
8: But when you look at the specific sounds where the animals really have a strong preference, those sounds are the ones where the humans really agreed with the other species.
6: Plus, an archival interview about a Russian space mirror, the next big thing in particle physics, and how time passes more slowly for fast-moving animals. All this today on Quirks and Quarks. Here's a question for you. What are you doing right now? I mean, besides listening to our show, are you writing an email? Driving? Maybe organizing your bills? This is the idea around multitasking, that our brains can work on two tasks at once. It's a feat many scientists doubted was even possible. But in a new study, researchers have now mapped out how our brains can pull it off. Dr. Max Riesenhuber is a neuroscientist at Georgetown University School of Medicine in Washington, D.C., and the co-director of their Center for Neuroengineering. Hello and welcome to our program.
9: Hey, Bob. Nice to be here.
6: Why do some scientists think the brain's not capable of true

0: multitasking because we see people doing it all the time.
1: Yeah, some better than others. Normally when we do something, it's the front of your brain that kind of decides what to do. It's the, called the prefrontal cortex. And there's machinery there that keeps you on task. So usually you do one thing that you want to do and a lot of other things that you don't want to do. And the prefrontal cortex is the one that orchestrates what gets done. And so people thought if you were now going to do two things at the same time, then your brain can kind of do that by switching back and forth really fast. But that wouldn't be true multitasking. So you do one thing, then you do the other thing, and you switch back between the two. And the new thing in our study is that we show, no, actually, your brain can offload things that now you can do one thing with the front of your brain while another part of your brain does something else.
0: Wow. Well, what did you do to figure out how our brains are able to do that, to sort of dedicate two different parts of the brain to do two different things?
1: We wanted to see how does your brain actually change when you learn a new task and become really good at it? Because you probably had the experience, Bob, like when you were learning to drive, at least I had, that initially you really have to pay attention to everything, right? You have to look at the dashboard, all the traffic signs. And now after a while, as you get better and better, you can start talking to someone and still drive. You can get home and say, realize, oops, I'm home, right? I didn't even realize that I'm already here. And so it seems like we can learn to do things automatically, and that frees us to do other things in parallel. And so we wanted to see, is that really happening? And so, well, we couldn't be able to learn to drive in our study. So we tested them on this task where they had to sort these morphed car images. And what we could do then is we could image their brains after they learned the task. Initially, it takes a few hours, and then you're pretty good at it. You're 90% correct or so. And then we imaged them again after they had done it for 30,000 trials. And then we could compare, okay, how does the way your brain do the task change?
0: Okay, so you're saying that they were doing this car morphing task 30,000 times? I mean, they must have been pretty good at it by that time.
1: Well, pretty good and pretty bored.
0: Really?
1: So we had to kind of gamify it, right, to make it sticky. And of course, we paid people. That always helps.
0: Well, take me through this task that they were learning. What were they actually doing?
1: Yeah, so they were looking at cars and had to learn that these cars go in two different categories. And so we had this morphing system where we can just take a bunch of different cars and then morph between them. And if you think about like a Volkswagen Beetle and some kind of sedan, and then it goes smoothly from one to the other. And then we told them, okay, somewhere in the middle, this now gets another label. And so we trained people on these cars. And the nice thing is you can make it very easy in the beginning, and then you can make it harder and harder.
0: Okay, so once they learned that car morphing task, what was the second task you gave them to see if they could multitask?
1: Yeah, no, that's exactly what you need to do, right? So we can do the car task, and we train people to get better, but then you want to have another task that we know requires your prefrontal cortex, right? Requires your attention. And it's a disc that can be red on one side and green on the other, or you flip it around, so you're left green or right green, and people have to see which side it's green on. And so we flash that on the screen on the side, while in the center, we ask them to do the cars. And now we test them doing two things at once. And we find initially, before they had all the experience, they could sort of kind of do it, but they weren't great at it. And then we tested them again after the 20 hours, and we found that they were actually better now at doing the disc task than they were before, in addition to the car task. And we could also show that the better they were, the less the cars were tying up their prefrontal cortex, but rather it went directly to another part of the brain.
0: Boy. So what did you see happening in their brains while they were doing that?
1: After the initial training, we found, yeah, indeed, it's the front of your brain, your prefrontal cortex, that does the car categorization. And the individual cortex learns to tell the cars apart, but it can't label them. So it can't say this goes in one pot, this goes in the other. But now after 20 hours, we found that now in your visual cortex, actually, this part of the brain that before didn't care about the category labels, now all of a sudden could do the category labels. And it also directly connected now, not to prefrontal cortex, but to a part of your motor system.
0: Oh, I see. So the prefrontal cortex is dealing with the immediate stuff, and your learn task, it's kind of like going on cruise control or autopilot. You just stuff it away and let it do it on its own.
1: Exactly, right.
0: How quickly can our brains take these different routes in the brain to transfer information like that?
1: So, I mean, how long does it take? So here we just had the before and after, and we actually currently have a new study where we now do EEG.

0: while people are learning to automate it. And it turns out, at least in our current study, it can happen very quickly. As soon as your prefrontal cortex learns it, it starts talking to your temporal cortex, to your visual cortex, and if you anthropomorphize it, right, it tells it how to do the task.
1: That's amazing. One part of the brain is teaching another part of the brain how to do something.
0: It's really nice. And this pathway now, we think, then gets remodeled, right? So once your prefrontal cortex has learned it, then it pushes down the information into that temporal cortex, and the temporal cortex can then go directly to your motor cortex or like a stage there to then determine the response, kind of bypassing that bottleneck, right? So we call it the frontal bottleneck because it can only do one thing at a time, which usually is a good thing, right? You want to focus. Mm-hmm. We know we can do two things at a time. And so here's a circuitry then how that can work.
1: Now, we know that an experienced driver can drive and eat at the same time, but not drive and text. So what are the limitations in terms of how far our automatic system can go in multitasking?
0: With the texting and driving, the problem is, unless you're like a chameleon, right, you can keep one eye on the road and one on your phone, you have to move your eyes. And that's the problem, right? So even if you could multitask, your eyes can look at the road and at the phone at the same time. So better keep the eyes right on the road.
1: But you can listen to the radio and drive at the same time. That's the beauty of it.
0: Yeah, unless it's your show and it's so engrossing that people just forget everything else and then you get in trouble.
1: Dr. Riesenhuber, thank you so much for your time.
0: Thanks so much for your interest.
1: Dr. Max Riesenhuber is a professor of neuroscience at Georgetown University School of Medicine and the co-director of their Center for Neuroengineering in Washington, D.C.

0: In nature, finding a mate is fundamental for the survival of most species, which is why animals put so much effort into it. From fancy plumage or elaborate songs to complicated dances, across the animal kingdom, there are a number of ways that one might try and say, "Hey, look this way, over here, choose me over that other guy." Well, 150 years ago, Charles Darwin noticed that the elaborate displays that birds put on were also aesthetically pleasing to him, which he found a bit strange, considering they weren't meant for human appreciation. He called this a shared taste for the beautiful. Well, now a team of scientists have decided to put this notion to the test, seeing whether humans and animals are, in fact, drawn to the same sounds. Using a computer game and thousands of participants, the researchers found that, indeed, Darwin was right. We do seem to have a shared taste for the beautiful. Producer Amanda Buckowitz spoke with the two lead authors to find out more.
1: As I walk outside, I'm often struck by the beauty of nature, right? The colors of a butterfly or the sounds of the birds around me. These are all signals that were designed to attract other species, not me. And yet, maybe because I share something fundamental in the way I process these with the other animals, I get to share in that sort of beauty and attraction as well. My name is Logan James. I'm a postdoctoral researcher at McGill University, and I'm also affiliated at the University of Texas at Austin. I'm really interested in the way that different animal communication systems evolve and are used to communicate different kinds of messages. I researched the Tungura frog down in Panama at the Smithsonian Tropical Research Institute. And this is a tiny little frog that's been studied for decades. And the males of this frog make a sound that we call a whine. It sounds like, "Ear, ear." But then they'll add sometimes what we call chucks. And so it'll sound like, "Ear, ear," or "Ear, ear, ear." And it's those additional chucks that we study a lot because those make the call a lot more attractive to potential females. And so I've sort of long been thinking about this notion that Darwin actually had about a taste for the beautiful. So Charles Darwin was observing animals and trying to understand how evolution acted to sort of produce the diversity of species that we see today. And one of the things that he noticed was that animals, in particular birds, have a lot of beautiful colors and sort of flashy displays that they do. And he noted that these

0: displays are to attract other birds. They're not meant for humans, and yet he found them to be attractive to himself as well. And this is fairly peculiar in some ways, right? The idea that something that's meant to attract another bird could be attractive to a human. And he kind of coined this notion of a shared taste for the beautiful. So this project really, you know, we've been thinking about this idea of studying animal preferences for a while, but we didn't really have the means or even the, you know, the expertise to conduct a psychological study with human participants. And so Sam happened to be coming to Montreal, where I was based at the time.
1: I mean, it sounded a little weird, to be honest. My name's Samuel Mayer. I'm a faculty member at the Yale Child Study Center in the States and also here in New Zealand at the University of Auckland. My lab focuses on auditory perception, mostly in humans. I come to Montreal to give a talk about some of our work on what people understand about the music that they hear from around the world. And Logan saw this as a really nice opportunity to say, oh, well, you know, we have a question about what people understand about animal sounds. You guys have the methods to figure out how to test that question. We should talk.
0: And so we just started chatting about some ideas and some options, and we figured out that this was a really cool collaboration where we could, you know, utilize his ability to get lots of participants to answer these questions in order to get these really broad and sort of complete picture of the preferences across the globe.
1: I think none of us really thought it would work, though, which is why it's kind of fun that it's turned out to be quite a compelling evidence base for this idea that's been around for, you know, 150 years.
0: So, I mean, the first thing that we really needed was basically any sets of sounds where animals had been used in some sort of study to assess their preferences for these different sounds. So we assembled a corpus of 110 pairs of sounds that came from 16 different species. This includes songbirds like the canary, the zebra finch, the song sparrow, the swamp sparrow. We have a number of species of frogs. We have sounds from two different mammal species other than humans. We have the gelada monkeys from Ethiopia, as well as the singing mice from Central America. And then we also have some insects, including these crickets from Hawaii, as well as some grasshoppers and even a fruit fly.
1: I didn't know that fruit flies make noises before we did this research.
0: We developed this online platform where participants could volunteer to listen to these sounds. And then we simply asked them, which sound did you like more?
1: You know, the question is not how nice is this? The question is for each pair of sounds. You know, here are two pretty weird sounding gelada monkeys. Which one is the better one? And then here are two really beautiful bird songs of those two. Which do you like more?
0: And then we just repeat that process for, you know, a handful of times to get a set of results from each participant. Across 4,000 participants, we found that on average, we do see that humans are more likely to agree with the animals themselves more than chance.
1: It's not a knockout result. It's not like 100% of the time they do. But when you look at the specific sounds where the animals really have a strong preference, you know, the Tungara frogs, you know, 9 times out of 10, they prefer sound A over sound B. Those sounds are the ones where the humans really agreed with the other species.
0: One of the clearest findings that we had was for what we call acoustic adornments. So these are extra bits of sounds. We can call them chucks or clicks or trills or other sorts of little bits that animals add on to their calls. And we do find that other animals really seem to like these additions to the calls, and so do the participants.
1: So I really like a lot of the bird songs. And people who go online and play the game will have their own intuitions about this. But when I play it myself, I find the bird songs are the ones that I have the really strongest intuitions for. Like for pretty much all of them, you know, I hear them like, oh yeah, that one's nicer.
0: So certainly we did not always agree with the animals, and there were cases where we really actually had opposite preferences. So one of those examples is actually the zebra finch. And in this case, the human participants actually have the opposite preferences of the birds for whatever reason. And then we also really didn't seem to agree in general with the gelada monkeys, which is interesting because that is the closest relative that we have in this study. And yet,

0: We were curious to know whether or not aspects of the sounds themselves, so like an acoustic difference within the pair, the pitch or the frequency of the sounds, could predict the preference in the animals. We didn't find that there was any sort of finding there.
1: And that accords quite nicely with what we know about human preferences for other nice sounds. So it would be silly to make a claim that, oh, well, when you listen to a song, if it's lower in pitch, you're going to like it more. Like, obviously, some music is sung by people with lower voices. Other music is sung by people with higher voices. There's no relation between these things at all. Complexity is a good example as well. You know, some of the animal sounds sound more complicated than others. And that, in some cases, makes humans like them more and also makes the animals like them more. Some of the nicest music in the world is totally not complex at all. Right? You know, lullabies are very calming and soothing and really nice, and they tend to be quite simple. It would be useful to know a bit more about how that works, about, you know, what is it that makes, you know, the song calm you down or the song excite you? Because it's not so simple as just play it faster or play something more complicated. It's got to be more complicated than that. So I think this is a step in that direction.
0: I don't think any of us really knew whether or not this was really going to pan out. You ask 10 people what their favorite song is, you're going to get 10 answers, right? So the idea that even for a single stimulus pair that humans might generally have the same opinion was honestly pretty exciting for us. And so then to see the actual results really panning out was really cool. And I'm, yeah, really grateful for all these collaborators and mentors that have helped bring this project together.
2: That was Dr. Logan James, a postdoctoral researcher in the Department of Biology at McGill University and University of Texas at Austin, and Dr. Samuel Mayer, a cognitive scientist at the Yale Child Study Center in New Haven, Connecticut, and the University of Auckland in New Zealand. Their game is still online, so if you want to see if you too share a taste for the beautiful, we'll have a link to the study on our website. The sun is always shining somewhere, but it's not always where you want it or need it. What if you could use a large space mirror to turn night into day? Well, 33 years ago, Russian cosmonauts tried to do just that. To celebrate 50 years of Quirks and Quarks, we're bringing back some of our most interesting interviews, including this one from February 6, 1993, when I spoke to one of the Russian scientists working on an experimental reflector program. The Russians wanted to reflect sunlight from space onto agricultural fields to extend the growing day. The experiment garnered a lot of attention across Canada. People could watch from the ground and see the experiment in action and be part of it. Here at Quirks and Quarks, we set up an answering machine for listeners to call in. And boy, did we get a lot of calls. Here's an excerpt from that show.
3: Hi, Bob. This is Michelle and Don Gardner calling from Marion Bridge, Cape Breton. We witnessed the Mir station orbiting overhead between 6:35 and 6:40 this Friday morning. As it passed, it became brighter for a second, then it slowly faded away into the morning. We are watching a piece of space technology in its infancy, and it was nice to be an eyewitness with a ringside seat.
4: That was an eyewitness report of the Russian space experiment that was visible over Canada this week. For the first time ever, an experiment being conducted in space was visible from the ground. Cosmonauts aboard the space station Mir unfurled a large rotating reflector made of thin aluminized plastic and used it to direct sunlight onto the dark side of the Earth. The 30-meter diameter reflector, called Znamia, which means banner, was unfolded from an unmanned Progress spacecraft flying in front of the Mir space station. Cosmonauts positioned the reflector, then looked down on the surface of the Earth to see a spot of light 5 kilometers wide shining on the ground below them. 5 hours after the experiment began, it abruptly ended when the reflector was jettisoned. By the time the two spacecraft passed over Canada on Thursday, the reflector was tumbling freely in space, but had not yet burned up in the atmosphere. Terry Dickinson, Quirks and Quarks' Eye on the Sky, was one of the people who spotted the spacecraft as it passed over. Terry, we've received many calls from people across Canada who saw the Russian experiment, but there's quite a difference in what people reported. Some spotted two objects and others saw three. Why do you think there's such a discrepancy?
5: Well, the discrepancies would be due to the fact that people across the country are seeing the object on different orbits, and therefore there would be different angles of view. And with the experiment ended and the mirror free to tumble at its own

0: will, sort of uncontrolled, viewing it from different angles would give completely different levels of brightness to the third object.
1: Terry Dickinson, thank you very much.
0: Thank you, Bob.
1: Our phone machine has been working overtime over the last few days, recording dozens of reported sightings of the Russian spacecraft. To find out more about just what went on in space, we contacted Professor Vladimir Siramiatnikov, technical director of the Russian Solar Reflector Project. We've reached him at his home in Moscow. Professor Siramiatnikov, you must be pretty excited about this experiment.
2: Yes, of course, and it was a really beautiful picture taken by our cosmonaut from aboard of Mir orbital station and watching that Progress spacecraft with a solar reflector from the distance from several hundred meters to up to 5 or 6 kilometers.
1: Well, we certainly saw it here in Canada, and we've had many phone calls from people across our country, who, including myself, who saw the spacecraft pass overhead, and it was quite spectacular from the ground. We have a tape now from one of our listeners who called us in from Rabbit Lake in northern Ontario, which is sort of in the center of our country.
2: Yes, it would be interesting for me.
1: Here we go.
3: Well, my wife and I just walked out on the lake. Like, it's frozen hard and there's skidoo tracks. And we just walked out on the skidoo tracks until we were out in the middle of the lake. And then we were more or less just gawking around when all of a sudden we saw this bright light coming from the west at about, you know, looking about 45 degrees above the western horizon, and there it was coming right at us. My neighbor across the lake said it just looked as if the big flashing thing was towing these other two right behind it.
1: Dr. Siramiatnikov, how did you feel about that description?
2: Oh, yeah. It's very, very, very interesting.
1: If we send you the reports of our listeners across Canada who spotted the Russian space station and the reflector, how will that help you in your scientific work?
2: First of all, it will give us additional data how it may be watched and monitored from the ground itself. And it will also will help to convince people, financial people, to support this kind of activity, to design, develop, and build a real space reflector.
4: That was me on February 6, 1993. We didn't expect our telephone answering machine to become part of the Russian space experiment, but if you called in with your observation, your report was sent to Moscow. Now, we have to take a short break for local news and information. We'll be right back.
5: Good afternoon. It's 1:30. I'm Elise Scurro with the latest from the CBC Ottawa newsroom. A Toronto police officer has died after he was shot this morning as police searched for a suspect potentially linked to other shootings. That includes an incident at the U.S. consulate in March. 43-year-old Constable Mark Benizotto was shot in what is being called a high-risk takedown. Quebec has become the first Canadian province to ban energy drinks for youth. Bill 9 passed this morning. It restricts sales of drinks to people under 16. The legislation follows the death of a 15-year-old in 2024. And an Ottawa City Councillor is raising the alarm about elevator outages at LRT stations. Marty Carr says it's unacceptable that elevators were out 400 times in an 18-month period. She also worries the city isn't properly tracking this problem. More news at 2 o'clock. Now here's your weather forecast for Ottawa. A mix of sun and cloud, 40% chance of showers this afternoon, along with the risk of a thunderstorm. Winds will gust up to 40 kilometers an hour. The high is 30 degrees, but with the humidity, it'll feel quite a bit warmer at 38. The UV index is very high. Partly cloudy tonight, 40% chance of showers through the early evening. That risk of a thunderstorm continuing. The low is 18. Tomorrow, mainly cloudy, chance of showers, risk of a thunderstorm, high 30.
4: Welcome back. I'm Bob McDonald, and you're listening to Quirks and Quarks on CBC Radio 1. You know how dogs get so excited when their humans get home? It's because they perceive time differently than we do. 10 minutes feels a lot longer for your puppy than it does for you. Dogs take in visual information at least 25% faster than we do. Picture Neo in the Matrix dodging bullets as they drift past.

0: fast in slow motion. It's the same reason mosquitoes can avoid your slapping hand. Well, in a recent study, scientists wanted to see how an animal's way of life and the environment they live in affects their visual processing speed. They scoured data from more than 200 species across the animal kingdom to compare how quickly they process the world. And they found that the pace that animals perceive the world is fundamentally shaped by their lifestyle and environment. Dr. Clinton Harlem is a neuroscientist at Trinity College Dublin, and he's the lead author of this study. Dr. Harlem, welcome to Quirks and Quarks.
1: Thank you very much. Thank you for having me.
0: First of all, what does visual processing speed have to do with how animals perceive time?
1: It's indirectly related. We can't, unfortunately, directly measure how animals experience time overall. But what we can do is measure how much information animals have to deal with per time frame. And visual information is one of those things that we can measure.
0: But from the animal's point of view, how does that change how they see the world compared to the way we do?
1: So it's a little bit similar to how the refresh rate of a computer monitor works. So there's a certain maximum number of images that you get shown per second. And visual systems work a little bit like that as well. So there's a maximum amount of visual information that you can be aware of. And that varies across different animal species. So some animals can see more per time frame than others.
0: Well, walk me through what you were looking for in the study.
1: So we know from previous studies already that this measure for how fast we see things varies from animal to animal. And what we looked at is how the environment and how different lifestyles are related to that. And so we looked at how different animals hunt for food, for instance, and what types of habitat they live in and how they move through their habitat to see if there are any links with how they visually perceive the world.
0: Well, how do you go about measuring the speed at which animals can perceive the world?
1: Luckily, we didn't have to do any of that ourselves because a lot of this information is already available in the scientific literature. But generally, how it's done is with a little flickering light, and you make an animal look at the light, which can flicker at lots of different frequencies. And at a certain frequency, the light will be flickering so fast that the animal can't tell that it's flickering anymore. And that's that measure for the maximum number of flashes that it can see per second is the measure for how fast it can process visual information.
0: Well, how do you know when the animals reach that threshold?
1: So in some animals, you can do this behaviorally. So dogs, for instance, and certain birds can be trained to respond to a flickering light, and then they get a food reward when they get it right. And at the point where they can't see that the light is flickering anymore, they stop responding. But not all animals can do that. So in animals that are a little bit less cognitively developed, you can do this with an electrode as well. You put an electrode directly on the eye, and then you measure the responses coming off the retina as it processes the flickering light.
0: What kind of different animals did you include in your study?
1: About 237 different animals, and they span the entire animal kingdom. So we had not only mammals like cats and dogs, but also different types of fish and insects and arthropods, even invertebrates like worms and jellyfish, birds. So a little bit of everything.
0: Wow. Well, what would be the evolutionary advantage of experiencing time more quickly or more slowly than other animals?
1: Well, what we found is that animals who live very fast-paced lifestyles, they tend to also see things very fast. And intuitively, that makes a lot of sense, of course. So in an evolutionary sense, it's animals that need to hunt at a fast pace. They also need to see at a fast pace so they can see exactly where their prey is going and how they need to maneuver through the environment. But we also see the same thing in animals that are very maneuverable in general. So animals that can fly and that move around in this 3D world where they need to react to the environment very fast.
0: Is there a cost for an animal to see the world more quickly?
1: Yes, there's definitely a cost. So sensory processing in general is quite expensive on a metabolic level. So being able to see fast means that your neurons have to fire at incredible rates and that they have to be very interconnected as well, and that costs a lot of energy. So generally what we see across the animal kingdom is that really only animals that really depend on high visual processing.

0: processing rates have the ability. So it gets lost very easily in animals that don't really depend on it, such as animals that don't move around much or animals that live at night.
1: Well, take me inside the mind of animals as best you can to explain what it means to experience time differently. I mean, let's say you're an eagle hunting for a mouse.
0: Right. Yeah, unfortunately, we don't exactly know what goes through the mind of the animal. But as you said earlier, I really liked your analogy with Neo from The Matrix. So we think it might be that an animal that gets a lot of visual information and has a very fine-tuned resolution in that sense, it might see things in a little bit more of a slow motion compared to how we see things, for instance, and that they have a lot more time to make decisions based on how their prey is moving. For instance, if you think about the eagle chasing a mouse, then these very fine scale movements that the mouse is trying to make in order to escape, the eagle is very aware of all of that and has a lot of time to respond accordingly.
1: So the eagle would see motion that would go beyond what we would see.
0: Yes, exactly.
1: I'm thinking about things like fluorescent lights that flicker. And we don't see that flicker very much, but other animals might see that if they were flying through a room.
0: They would, yes. And that's kind of an interesting finding as well in this study, is now we know that there are a lot of species out there that can actually see flickering lights at rates above what we can see. And a lot of our man-made lights, they tend to flicker, and we intentionally made them to flicker above our own perceptual rate or our own perceptual threshold. But animals can still see that. And we think that might have a lot of negative consequences, especially now that we found these links with their foraging success and the way they move through the habitat, that they can be very negatively affected by constantly being exposed to flickering lights.
1: Well, how can a better understanding of how animals process time and visual information help us with conservation work?
0: Well, for us, it's very important to be able to get a good sense of how an animal experiences the world so that we can help either the animal adapt to the world better or have us adapt the environment so it suits the animal better. So just knowing how an animal's senses work in general is always very helpful in that sense.
1: Dr. Harlem, thank you so much for your time.
0: You're very welcome.
1: Dr. Clinton Harlem is a neuroscientist at Trinity College Dublin in Ireland. Think back to the summer of 2012. Barack Obama was campaigning to get re-elected, going up against challenger Mitt Romney. London was getting ready to host the Olympics, and the K-pop hit Gangnam Style was on its way to becoming a cultural phenomenon. And in the world of physics? Well, let's see if you remember this.
2: Today in Geneva, a team of scientists announced that it has finally discovered the Higgs boson particle, sometimes referred to as the God particle. Scientists believe it plays a critical role in the creation of everything in the universe. It's been sought for decades.
1: That's right. The big physics story of 2012 was the discovery of the Higgs boson, using the world's largest particle accelerator known as the Large Hadron Collider, or LHC. Now, the LHC, which opened in 2008, took 10 years to build and cost over $5 billion. It's housed in an underground circular tunnel 27 kilometers long underneath the border between France and Switzerland near Geneva. Thousands of scientists from all over the world collaborated on the project, including many Canadian researchers, all with the goal of tackling some of the most fundamental questions in physics, one of which was the existence of this Higgs particle. And while the LHC is still up and running, physicists are already thinking about the next big experiment as they look ahead to addressing puzzles beyond the Higgs. And joining us now to help us make sense of the various proposals that have been put forward is science journalist Dan Fogg. Hi, Dan. Welcome back to Quirks.
3: I'm delighted to be here.
1: Now, I remember that announcement back in the summer of 2012. It was a pretty big deal. So what's been going on with the Large Hadron Collider since then?
3: Well, finding the Higgs was certainly the high point. Of course, research has continued. Physicists were hoping they might find other particles apart from just the Higgs, maybe something that might shed light on the nature of dark matter or the question of

0: why the universe is made up of matter rather than antimatter, but no luck yet on that front. Meanwhile, the LHC has gone through a series of upgrades, which involved having the facility shut down, often for several years at a time, and it's going to shut down again for another four-year upgrade process. That will result in what they call the high luminosity LHC, basically aimed at boosting the rate of particle collisions even further. But yes, finding the Higgs was the main motivation for building the LHC, and pinning it down was certainly its greatest achievement so far.
1: Well, take me back. I mean, why was finding the Higgs boson such a big deal?
0: Well, it was an incredible accomplishment because it confirms the existence of the so-called Higgs field, which is what physicists believe is responsible for giving particles mass. But the thing is, physicists knew the Higgs was there, or at least that it was very likely to be there. That's because it's a prediction of what they call the standard model of particle physics. You can think of the standard model as being sort of like the periodic table of the elements that you remember from the wall of your chemistry classroom. But in some ways, it's simpler because instead of 90 plus elements, the standard model only contains a couple of dozen fundamental particles. But for physicists, finding the Higgs, even though they were thrilled about it, felt like it was actually just the beginning. Here's Dr. Max Sweetlowski, a physicist at TRIOMPH. That's Canada's National Particle Accelerator Laboratory, located on the campus of the University of British Columbia.
2: The Higgs itself, discovering the boson, completed this beautiful story about the fundamental theory that explains how the standard model fits together, how the forces fit together, how the masses of particles emerge. So there's this really beautiful, complete picture that we have of the standard model itself from this. But we also know there's so many questions that are still out there, things that we fundamentally don't understand.
0: So as Dr. Sweetlowski says, there are a lot of unanswered questions. For example, why does the Higgs have the particular mass that it has? And on top of that, there are the puzzles that I mentioned earlier about dark matter and the issue of matter versus antimatter. The standard model doesn't answer those questions, so physicists want to push further.
1: Okay, so there's still a lot we don't know about the fundamental nature of the universe, but the Large Hadron Collider was huge, and it was really expensive. So if it didn't answer all of our questions, then what? We need a bigger collider?
0: Well, that's one idea, and in fact, it's sort of the default plan. So a few years ago, CERN, the organization behind the LHC, unveiled its proposal for what it calls the Future Circular Collider, or FCC. Here's Dr. Tova Holmes. She's a physicist at the University of Tennessee in Knoxville.
3: The first thing you do in the FCC program is you dig a 90-kilometer ring. So it's a huge ring. It actually is about as big as you can possibly make it in the valley that Geneva is in. You basically run into mountains on either side. And the first thing you're going to do is put electrons and positrons in that ring and collide those at fairly low energies. But the unique thing is that they can annihilate into very clean collisions, and you can target specific energies so that you can make tons and tons of Higgses. So they're going to make what we call a Higgs factory. And then once they've run that program and they've made all of these precision measurements of the Higgs boson, they'll take all of that infrastructure out of that tunnel, and they'll put in extremely advanced magnets that we have not figured out how to make yet, but we have a great R&D program to get there. And they'll put in now a proton-proton collider, so something that looks a lot more like what the LHC does, but at much higher energies, basically almost an order of magnitude higher than the LHC's energy.
1: Okay. Now, is the physics community on board with the idea of this bigger and more powerful particle collider?
0: Well, naturally, there are concerns. An obvious one is the cost, pegged at around $30 billion, which would be divided up among the 25 CERN member countries. And there are fears that it would siphon off talent and resources away from other projects. And, of course, there's the sheer length of time that it would take to get this thing up and running, especially because it would be built in phases, as Dr. Holmes explained, with that initial phase focused on making lots of Higgs particles. They call that the Higgs factory, which might happen around 2050. And then that second phase, smashing protons together and finally pushing up into the energy frontier, as they call it, that might not happen until around the 2070s or even the 2080s.
1: Well, 2080, even you'll be dead by that time, Dan.
0: Oh, thanks, Bob.
1: Okay, so what other options are on the table?
0: Well, a number of alternative proposals have

0: been put forward. One of the more interesting ideas is something called a muon collider. Now, a muon is a kind of a heavier cousin of the electron, and there are certain advantages to smashing muons together as compared with traditional particle accelerators that smash either electrons or protons. Professor Holmes has been a huge supporter of this idea, so I'll let her explain.
1: So muons are basically just heavy electrons. They're basically identical, but with 200 times the mass of an electron. And so far, when it comes to colliders, we've built colliders out of much more familiar particles, electrons and protons. But as we reach for higher energies, those particles each have fundamental properties that limit how useful they are to us. So for the proton, it's composite, so it's made up of quarks and gluons. And that means that when you collide them together, you get lower energies because we're really colliding those quarks and gluons, and the collisions are very messy to reconstruct. And for an electron, actually its very tiny mass is a problem. Because of that tiny mass, it radiates away all of its energy as we accelerate it. So essentially what we need is a heavier electron, and nature has provided us one. That's the muon.
2: Okay, so I can see how muons have certain advantages compared to either electrons or protons. So what's the catch?
0: Yeah, if it was easy, they'd have built a muon collider already, right? So the main issue is that muons are not stable. We've said a muon is like a cousin of the electron, but if you have an electron in front of you, it might very well stay there until the end of time. But a muon will decay in about 2 millionths of a second. So, of course, physicists are working on the technology needed to keep them around long enough to use them in collider experiments. But it's a challenge.
2: Well, we've been talking about alternatives to just building a bigger version of the Large Hadron Collider, and a muon collider is one possibility. What else are physicists looking at?
0: Well, as you know, the LHC is big and round. What if it could be smaller and straight?
2: What do you mean, not shaped like a giant donut?
0: Right. Think of a chocolate finger rather than a donut. So this idea isn't new. It goes by the name linear collider. And in fact, we built a powerful one a while back in California that was the Stanford Linear Accelerator, or SLAC.
2: Right. But as I understand it, isn't the main advantage of a circular collider is that you can sort of give the particles a little push again and again as it goes around, speeding it up? You wouldn't be able to do that with a linear accelerator.
0: That's right. With a circular collider, it's like pushing your kid on a merry-go-round where you can push again and again to build up speed. With a linear collider, it's more like pushing your kid across the ice on a skating rink. If you want them to go fast, you have to give a big initial push. But actually, a better analogy comes not from ice skating, but from another sport. Here's a clue.
3: Catch a wave and you're sitting on top of the world. Don't be afraid.
2: What? It sounds like we want our little particles to go surfing?
0: Yes. We want them to catch a wave, in particular an electromagnetic wave in an electric field. I'll let Dr. Spencer Gessner explain how it works. He's a physicist at the Stanford Linear Accelerator in California. And just a note, when he says RF, that's referring to radio frequency radiation, the same stuff that the CBC pumps out over the airwaves. Here's Dr. Gessner.
4: The linear collider is a long machine, and it is filled completely with devices called RF cavities. So these are metal tubes. They're kind of bulbous. They have a very funny-looking shape to them. And what they're designed to do is to sort of capture and control RF energy that is fed into them externally. And that creates an electromagnetic wave that propagates through these cavities that an electron beam can ride and gain energy from. So that technology is also present in the circular machine. In the circular machine, you get a little kick from these RF cavities every time you go around. In the linear machine, the whole machine is the RF cavity, so you get one long kick going through the machine to get up to high energy.
2: Okay, Dan, we've talked about muon colliders and linear colliders. What other ideas are on the table?
0: Well, one of the most exciting ideas that I've heard is a variation on the linear collider called the plasma Wakefield collider. Now, that's a lot of fancy words. Let's start with plasma. Everyone knows solid, liquid, and gas. Well, if you heat up a gas, you eventually strip the electrons off the nuclei of the atoms. That's called a plasma. And wake, well, Bob, I know you're an enthusiastic boater, so you know what a wake is.
2: Right. That's that V-shaped line of waves that follows the boat as it goes through the water and the turbulence.

0: Kind of, that's the wake, yeah.
1: Yeah, exactly. And while water waves are fun for surfers, plasma waves get physicists excited. Dr. Gessner has been a keen proponent of the plasma wake field idea, so I'll let him explain.
2: So you can have waves that propagate in plasmas. And when those waves are, let's say, trailing something that's sort of pushing the wave, we call it a wake field. So much the way that a boat creates a wake in its wake, we can have particle beams or laser beams creating these waves that trail the particle beams or laser beams as they pass through the plasma. And these waves have a very important feature, which is that they have a very large electric field associated with them. And these electric fields are what we use to accelerate particles. So it's basically harnessing this intrinsic power of the plasma to support very large waves in order to accelerate particles to very high energy in a very small distance.
0: Okay, so particles catch a ride on these plasma waves pushed along by an electric field. So what's the big challenge of building this one?
1: So the main challenge seems to be achieving the level of precision that you need in order to make it work. Here's Dr. Gessner.
2: So an RF cavity, it's a big macroscopic tube that is fixed in space. And so you can imagine aligning a beam of particles down the center of this tube and having them propagate through, and that's all great. Now, the plasma wave, it's more ephemeral. We're typically talking about plasma waves that have a transverse extent of about 100 microns, which is the thickness of a human hair. Compare that to the RF cavities, which have an aperture of, you know, several centimeters. So like a Pringles can, let's say. So shooting something through the center of a Pringles can, that's one thing. Shooting something through the center of a human hair, that's a totally different thing.
0: Wow. So a promising technology, but with some significant challenges. I guess the same goes for all of these proposals. So is part of the appeal of that first idea, making a bigger version of the Large Hadron Collider, just that it would use existing technology that's already tried and tested?
1: Yes, I think that's a big factor. Now, it would be huge and expensive, and it would take many, many years to build, but we know how to do it. We know how to make a Higgs factory by smashing electrons, and we know how to smash protons, which would be that later phase of the project, pushing up into the energy frontier. Here's Dr. Max Sweetlowski again.
3: The future circular collider is doable. We can do that. You know, beyond that, yes, you know, eventually, can we scale up to something bigger than 100 kilometers? That's probably reaching the limits in an engineering sense of what we can do with this technology. And so at that point, I really hope that the technologies like the muon collider or the plasma wake field acceleration that, you know, in an ideal world, we're developing these in parallel, you know, maybe that they're ready sooner, and that'll be great because then we can access these high energy collisions even sooner than we're thinking.
0: So I sense a desire to avoid putting all of our physics eggs in one basket. So even if the future circular collider does go ahead, it sounds like physicists want to keep developing these other technologies at the same time.
1: Exactly, because even if the FCC goes forward, well, then what? What would the next project after that look like? Eventually, you just come up against limits in terms of how large you can build stuff.
0: Well, does that mean there are limits to what we can learn about the subatomic world?
1: Well, that's really the question, isn't it? And you know, the scientists that I spoke with were all generally optimistic, and they obviously love what they do. But yes, you can't help wondering, is there a limit to what we can know? Here's Dr. Tova Holmes again.
4: So at a certain time, people thought that an atom was indivisible, and that was fundamental particles, right? And so we've gone through over and over and over and redefined what is a fundamental particle as we've gotten to these smaller distance scales, which is to say higher energy scales. And so we got from elements, we found the nucleus, we found that there were particles inside the nucleus, the protons and neutrons. We found that there were quarks inside of the protons and neutrons. And there's really no reason that we can conclusively say, oh, we found it, now we're good.
0: Well, Dan, these projects are all so huge and so expensive. People might ask, why are we spending so much money on this? What are we getting out of that for the money?
1: Well, that's a good question, Bob. And actually, there are some physicists who believe it's not necessarily the best use of limited funds to go after these huge projects. you know, why not fund

0: 1,000 projects at $30 million each, rather than one huge one at $30 billion. On the other hand, it's hard to put a price tag on knowledge, right? How much was it worth to know that the Earth goes around the Sun, or that our solar system is a speck in a galaxy 100,000 light years across? Those are kind of philosophical questions, and also you never know when there will in fact be a payoff. I'll give Dr. Holmes the last word.
1: Particle detection technologies have fully transferred out into medical imaging. PET scans, mammograms, MRIs are all using technology built in colliders, basically. At some point, the photon was discovered. At some point, electromagnetic waves were discovered in the photon. And now, thinking about the billions of ways electromagnetic waves affect our daily life is, you know, ridiculous, right? So it's very hard to predict when you discover something really fundamental about the universe, how it might come back and be useful in a million other ways.
2: Thanks, Dan.
0: Thanks, Bob.
2: Dan Falk is a science journalist in Toronto. And that's it for Quirks and Quarks this week. If you'd like to get in touch with us, our email is quirks@cbc.ca. Our webpage is cbc.ca/quirks, where you can check out our past episodes and find more information on the research we covered in the show. 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Quirks and Quarks is produced by Sonia Biting, Rosie Fernandez, Amanda Buckowitz, and Dan Falk. Our senior producer is Hannah Hoag. Special thanks to CBC Radio Archives, Patrick Mooney, Ross Pauly, and Zoe Barraclough. I'm Bob McDonald. 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
4: June 21st is National Indigenous Peoples Day, and CBC celebrates. 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On Sunday, June 21st, we celebrate the traditions, cultures, and the many contributions of First Nations, Inuit, and Métis. 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
5: When a mysterious orange line of paint showed up in his Toronto neighborhood one day, Pete and his 7-year-old daughter set off on an adventure to follow the line and solve the mystery of who's behind it. 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
6: This is CBC News. Good afternoon. It's mostly cloudy and 27 degrees in Ottawa. I'm Elise Skura, and here's the latest from the CBC Ottawa newsroom. Toronto police are searching for a 19-year-old suspect after an officer was killed in a gunfight this morning. It happened while police were trying to make an arrest in connection with multiple shootings across the city, including one near the U.S. consulate. A second suspect, who is also 19, was arrested at the scene and taken to hospital with critical injuries. Philip Lee Shannock has the details.
7: Several search warrants executed this morning.
8: Toronto Police Chief Myron Demkew says a 43-year-old member of the emergency task force was sent into an apartment building in the city's northwest for a high-risk takedown. Demkew said the operation was tied to shootings around the greater Toronto area, including one considered a national security incident.
7: The investigation that led to the search warrant, where Police Constable Mark Benizzotto was tragically killed, concerned a number of shootings, including a shooting at the United States Consulate.
8: Benizzotto died after exchanging gunfire with a 19-year-old suspect. American Ambassador Pete Hoekstra confirmed the investigation involved the U.S.
9: And it's an example of the close cooperation that we have in law enforcement and the risk involved in those types of activities.
8: Last month, U.S. authorities extradited an Iraqi man arrested in Turkey to New York City. He faces terrorism charges for plotting the March attack, among others. Philip Shannock, CBC News, Toronto.
6: Quebec has become the first jurisdiction in Canada to ban energy drinks for children under 16 years of age. The provincial legislature passed a bill today that would require purchasers to show government-issued ID. It also prohibits online and vending machine sales. A 15-year-old boy died in 2024 after drinking.

0: drinking an energy drink while taking ADHD medication. Ontario Premier Doug Ford is not happy to hear about the delay of the Gordie Howe Bridge opening.
1: Let's hope President Trump has a change of heart on this, because it hurts his economy and it'll hurt ours too.
0: The new link between Detroit and Windsor was due to open tomorrow, but the Bridge Authority says Canada and the U.S. had agreed to take time to resolve outstanding issues. In February, U.S. President Donald Trump threatened to block the opening until Canada provided some unspecified concessions. Canada paid the full cost of building the bridge and used both U.S. and Canadian steel, as well as both American and Canadian workers. The Ontario Mining Association says the industry needs 5,000 more workers by 2030. It says right now one in every five workers is over the age of 55, nearing retirement. The association represents mining operations across Ontario, including the nearby Goderich Salt Mine. Priya Tandon is the association's president and says that the industry also faces other challenges, including competition from other sectors.
2: I would say we're competing a lot with the skilled trades. So if you think of Ontario alone and Southern Ontario and other industries like energy and construction and manufacturing, you know, we're competing. They have talent crunches as well.
0: Tandon says she is optimistic that the mining industry will recruit enough workers over the next 4 years. All levels of government are investing in recruitment, including $3 million for a new training center at Dynamic Earth in Sudbury. And finally, after years of planning and anticipation, 2026 World Cup kicks off in Mexico today. The occasion is being met with a mix of celebration and protest in Mexico City. Teachers, unions, and activists, as well as families of missing people, are seizing the chance to voice their demands. Mexican President Claudia Sheinbaum suspended classes and instituted work-from-home policies in an attempt to reduce congestion. She says everything is under control and fans should expect a good opening ceremony and game. Mexico plays the first game of the tournament against South Africa today at 3 p.m. Eastern Time. And that is your CBC News to this hour. For more throughout the day and night, stay tuned to CBC Radio 1. Now here's your weather forecast for Ottawa. A mix of sun and cloud, 40% chance of showers this afternoon, along with the risk of a thunderstorm. Winds will gust up to 40 kilometers an hour. The high is 30 degrees, but with the humidity, it'll feel quite a bit warmer at 38. The UV index is very high. Partly cloudy tonight, 40% chance of showers through the early evening. That risk of a thunderstorm continuing. The low is 18. Tomorrow, mainly cloudy, chance of showers, risk of a thunderstorm, high 30.
3: When I say the word whimsy, what does that mean to you?
4: Whimsy to me means listen more to your inner child and do things that your younger self probably would have loved. Doesn't really care about what other people think. Doesn't really care that she might not know how to do something entirely before she starts doing it. And like, isn't afraid to kind of take on the world.
3: It's Now or Never. I'm Ife Chiwetelu, and right now I am musing about whimsy with Kara Ho as we are on our way to do something that I cannot recommend enough. We're leaving work in the middle of the day and heading to a park.
4: How about we cross the street like in jaywalk?
3: Okay.
4: If I'm allowed to say that.
3: And we start by breaking the law.
4: Yeah, we're such rascals.
3: Exactly. Right?
4: Yes. Maybe we can find like a shady spot with a tree to ourselves. Oh, maybe that one over there. This is like a happy place for me in the city.
3: Yeah.
4: I've never really painted outside, so today I thought I would try it for the first time.
3: Woo!
4: And what better than to be joined by you?
3: I love it.
4: Yeah. I feel like we're summer maxing.
3: Pushing herself to try new things, to find moments of spontaneous delight is brand new to Kara. After finding herself feeling stuck, she's given herself a daily whimsy challenge. And that means making herself do something new every single day. And today, that looks like bringing a picnic blanket, some acrylic paints, and me to the park.
4: We are currently sitting under this gorgeous, huge tree, and it's stretching over us like a hug. And there's so many clouds in the sky. It's blue. There's someone with a

0: guitar over there.
1: Yeah.
0: And there's some other people enjoying the summer day as well. There's a gentle breeze and we're painting. Okay, so I brought some paints and oil pastels, so you can pick your poison today.
1: Okay. I chose the wrong day to wear white pants.
2: I'm just going to say, if you're skipping out on a day of work and you're not inviting me, we have a problem, Chiba Taylor.
1: Then come. Everyone should come. Right now. Bring this show with you, of course, because you have to finish it. But I really am in this season of feeling like these moments of doing something out of your routine, of just trying to get yourself to be present and feel a little joy, are more and more important to making it through.
2: I feel like this is a mantra for you right now.
1: It 100% is. A few months ago, I had a milestone birthday, and I had a realization that I had stopped really feeling. There was a way that I think I have been just so conditioned to like bracing for bad news, bad events, devastating things happening, that when they would happen, I was just kind of numb. And it wasn't just numb to the bad things, it was also numb to the good things in life. So finding moments like Kara's doing, fighting for just these small pieces of joy and discovery and play, I am all in.
2: Today on Now or Never, we're finding them all around us, in our neighborhoods, in our worlds. People who are out there leaning into spontaneity and curiosity to intentionally find joy and whimsy.
1: We're going to join a family who found a mysterious painted line in their neighborhood and had to find out, where does it go and who's behind it?
3: Do you know anything about this orange line?
4: No, I noticed this line maybe about over a year ago. There's no clues as to who did it, but I wish you the best of luck on your adventure.
3: It's very playful because it kind of goes wiggly wiggly. Very fun to follow.
2: And when two mannequins show up on a fence, bringing joy to the neighborhood around them, what happens when one of them is stolen?
5: Well, and we didn't really realize people were actually paying attention until he got clipped. And then we're getting all these posts of, where's Gunner? And, you know, where'd he go?
6: Yeah, it was unbelievable. Brian got about 400 messages on Facebook. We hope you find him, and we're watching. We're looking everywhere.
1: I'm Ife Chiwetelu.
2: And I'm Trevor Dineen. This is Now or Never.
1: Now, if you will excuse me, I'm heading back to the park with Kara Ho, who has her reasons for giving herself a whimsy challenge.
0: I started this like kind of in late winter after a long and depressing couple of like wintry months. And so now I'm just like trying to find ways to do things that I maybe wouldn't necessarily quote unquote normally do. But I realized like we have free will here. Like we can just do things and hang out in a park in the middle of the afternoon and paint if we want to, instead of like doom scrolling at home, being on the couch or something like that.
1: This is so true. So I know today it's painting in the park, but what else has it been?
0: So I did a pottery class by myself for the first time. That was really fun. I took a dance class, a swing dancing class, which I've been putting off for years because I was always too chicken to go. And you have to be around people because it's a partner dance. So that really was a leap outside my own comfort zone, because I can like barely dance on my own, let alone like with another human. And then you have to like rotate between 30 different strangers. So for me, that was a fun time.
1: How do you decide what activity or what the thing is that you need to do to wake yourself up, feel alive?
0: Something that I've learned or realized the older I've gotten is that like everything feels like so urgent all the time in adulthood. Like in work, in life, I just wanted to find something where I could feel like I was safe to make mistakes or to be a beginner and to be terrible at something and not have the entire world like collapse into flames. But it can feel like that sometimes.
1: I love this idea of intentionally putting yourself in spaces to make mistakes and to not know. What has been a moment of that in the things that you've tried, where you really sort of felt that feeling of like, I have no clue what's going on here?
0: Oh, there's been so many. One of the things that I did try that kind of kickstarted this whole learning to love life again journey was when I started taking horseback riding lessons last year. And it was something I've always wanted to do since I was a kid, but it was just never possible because of like location and money and everything. It's just a huge kind of commitment. So being an adult now, like with my own adult money and like resources, I finally just started doing it. That was super humbling because that was one of the first times that I like was like, oh man, Kara, you really are not good at this right now. And you really have to start from the bottom. But it unlocked something that showed me that it is possible to kind of rewrite your story or to start anew if you want to. You can kind of let go of old versions of yourself. The reason why I started that initially was because I had this like crazy bucket list, wildest childhood dream of horse trekking in Mongolia. And thing I always think about how like, oh, we always say we'll do something someday, we'll do something someday. But I kind of got to a point where I realized like, oh, someday has passed. Like someday was yesterday, it was last year. And so I realized, okay, no, we're doing it this year, we have to. That got me ready. I did 3 months of that and then went to Mongolia. And then now here, now I'm trying to like find micro adventures, everyday adventures, finding magic in ordinary things, being in Toronto.
1: I love that. I want to paint a little.
0: Okay, let's paint. Let's do it.
1: Yeah, you're inspiring me to dive in.
0: I'll just like squeeze out a bunch of colors and then we can just play. I think the whole point of this is to not create anything necessarily that's perfect, but just to have fun with it.
1: Okay. You know, my instinct is to go for a smaller brush, but I feel like we're challenging safe instincts today. So I want the biggest one. Okay.
0: I love that. Yeah. Do you have something in mind that you think you're going to paint today? Like maybe an emotion or an object or something?
1: Ooh, is that how you get yourself going?
0: Sometimes, yeah. I'm trying to like revisit it by exploring memory through painting to capture things I don't have photos for or reimagine certain things.
1: Yeah. Yeah.
0: Maybe I'll paint like this moment.
1: Yeah. I like it. So I think I'm going to just dip my brush in yellow and see what happens.
0: Go for it.
1: Okay.
0: Run wild.
1: Thank you for your support.
0: Oh, no. Oh, I like that.
1: So tell me, like, what happened? You're here to fall in love with life. Like, when did you fall out of love with it?
0: It was a lot of, like, reflection during the pandemic. That's when it really started. I graduated, university a couple months after the world shut down. And I had all these plans. I was like, oh, that's when my life is going to start and I'm going to do this and this and this. And then none of that happened. And I was just at home, living in my parents' place. I was really in my own way. Got really stuck in my own head because I really wasn't sure about what to do with my life. And then I realized that there's so many pillars of my identity that had been shaped by things that were kind of like imparted on me from like growing up in an immigrant household, being the oldest daughter, growing up in a religious family and in Catholic school. The idea of having to strive for perfectionism or to be the good girl, to be quiet and easy and as little trouble as possible, take up as little space as possible. And I realized like, oh, this is maybe not exactly how I want to like move forward in my life. So yeah, I think it was learning that you're allowed to take up space, you're allowed to show up imperfectly, and that your voice is valuable. And just learning to be independent and spend time with yourself, enjoy your own company. That was definitely something I was just trying to learn for the first time as well. Mm-hmm. It wasn't like a 180 turn where I woke up as a completely changed woman the next day. It was not like that at all. I definitely like fell back into old habits or just like rolling out of bed to go right to work every day and then doom scrolling to decompress and then going to sleep and then doing it all over again every day, depressed. Mm-hmm. But I bet on myself that I can be like 1% closer to that every day.
1: What are you learning about yourself in this time of committing to finding playfulness and whimsy and love in your life? What are you discovering about you?
0: I constantly feel like I'm falling behind in life, whether that's like through social media, comparison, peers too. But I think I'm learning to like look more inward and look more at the everyday things around me and like finding true abundance and joy in that.

0: you're living in the good old days right now. Like, you're not where you want to be at in life, but there's no point in, like, punishing yourself for it or hating yourself for not being where you want to be. Mm-hmm. And I think that's kind of part of why I've been seeking more playfulness and whimsy and, like, learning to reconnect with childlike wonder and curiosity. Because it's been in us, so we just have to, like, tap into it and, like, learn to navigate the world a little bit more with that rather than being so stressed out all the time.
1: Listen, we're just two adult children playing and indulging in a little bit of whimsy.
0: Yes, we are.
1: Yeah.

0: I mean, Kara is working hard to get that feeling back. She actually has created this summer bucket list bingo. Ooh. Where her goal is to cross off every single item on this grid. She has things on there like get a tattoo, ride a horse, have a photo shoot with myself. She's doing it. I'm going to share her bingo card with you on our CBC Now or Never Facebook and Instagram. And I want you to add something that you want to commit to doing to bringing just a little spontaneity, delight, joy into your summer.
1: The summer of Kara.
0: There you go. I'm going to do one of her things. Try a new sport.
1: Which one?
0: This might be the summer I do pickleball. I've been resisting.
1: Ooh. But
0: I'm coming for you. If solving a mystery doesn't sound delightful and whimsical to you, think less true crime and more, what is that thing that just showed up in my neighborhood? 7-year-old Benny and her parents are hot on the case of the mysterious never-ending line.
2: Do you know anything about this orange line?
3: Nope. Do you?
4: No, it's a mystery. Let us know.
5: Okay. I hope there's something good at the end.
2: Yeah, there is. But we're going to find out. Wait, this is just the beginning. I would say we aren't even halfway there. It's very playful because it kind of goes wiggly-waggly. That's what I would say. Wiggly-waggly. Very fun to follow. It's a roller coaster for your feet.
1: It's amazing. Just like that, I'm invested in a line I've never seen before.
0: Well, it's a roller coaster for your feet. Everyone's saying it. Who made this line? How did they do it? Where does it go? We're joining Benny and her parents on an adventure, and that's coming up later on the show. This is Now or Never. I'm Ify.
1: And I'm Trevor. And if I'm being fully honest with you, Ify, before we ever did this episode or started thinking about it, I don't think I've ever used the word whimsy ever in my life. I don't know. I think I've read it. I might be seen it in a poem somewhere.
0: But
1: like using it, like, have you ever been like, that's so whimsical?
0: I think so. I can pick, like, when you say whimsy, I picture it. I think, like, playful. I think silly, you know, all those things.
1: So you picture like feelings and emotions.
0: Yeah, whimsy's a vibe.
1: Okay, well, what you should have been picturing was Gunner.
6: It's hard to find him clothes, so I'm looking for some Hawaiian shirts for him and some better trunks.
7: And glasses and hats.
6: Yeah, and he's kind of a big guy, so we did have a pink hat on him, but his head's so big.
7: Yeah.
6: And I think somebody took his sunglasses one time, and I thought, there goes another pair. I got another one in the house.
1: Where is Gunner right now?
6: In the front.
1: Can you see him from where you're sitting?
6: No.
7: But I could take the camera and show him to you.
1: Are you able to?
6: Yeah. Oh, yeah.
1: Oh, can you do that? I'd love to see what he's doing out there. Now, at this point, you might be wondering, is Gunner a person, a dog, some kind of animal? Well, all of those guesses would be wrong, because Gunner is a mannequin.
7: Do you see him?
1: Look at him. Is he rocking sunglasses and a bathing suit?
7: Yeah.
1: Just looks like he's just living the dream. Draped across Brian and Terry Nive's fence in Nanaimo, BC, posing like an 80s

0: There's this garage sale, so I'm walking around looking at junk, and I'm seeing this mannequin laying there in pieces. I'm going, huh, well, that's kind of different. So I went and found the guy. I says, so what do you want for the mannequin? I kind of think I paid $20 for it.
1: I don't know.
0: But, you know, that's the whole beauty of garage sale anyway, right? You always find something you
1: don't need.
0: Don't need, or you thought you might need, right?
1: But when I came home, and here's this guy laying on the floor in the garage, and I go, what are you doing? What is that? Well, that's my mannequin. I said, like, why? And then I went in the house. I thought,
0: no, he's no, losing.
1: Whatever. it doesn't matter. Whatever you want to do. You know, don't involve me.
0: Yeah, so once I got all the parts glued back on and everything, I went down to the lumber yard and I got some paint and I gave him a nice tan. And I think I painted his hair black.
1: Yeah.
0: So they kind of thought it was funny.
1: Weird.
0: Weird or funny, yeah.
1: The first couple months, once you got them together, you thought, well, what am I going to do with them? So then he put them just outside the front door. So we would go out and forget he was there. Well, scared the living tar out of you. It's like, I said, Brian, you got to move them. So he said, okay. So then he moved them over on the lawn.
0: But then we'd kind of forget one. It kind of startle you. You're out mowing the grass, and all of a sudden you think somebody laying on your lawn, right? So then I put them up in my van. And then when I sold the van, well, I had to put them somewhere. So I figured I'd build a little thing. And that's how it started up there.
1: Mm-hmm. And I said, oh, Brian, don't do that. Oh.
2: When you were saying, Terry, when you were like, oh, no, don't do that, what were you most worried about?
1: It was embarrassing. Still to this day, if somebody comes over and says, well, why didn't you say you live where the mannequin is? I go, oh, no. And
0: but if you tell people where you live, they know where you live right away.
1: Yeah.
0: So you, go, you know, oh, yeah, I know where your house is. You got the mannequin on the pole.
1: I drive by there all the time. Like, I just thought it was kind of tacky to have that there. Like, But no, I wouldn't get rid of him just because people were stopping by. Can we have our picture taken with him? And the people that drive by, and even the kids, grandkids, they always look for him. It says it makes them smile. Once I realized what it meant to other people, then I thought it was okay. You know, because I just...
0: Before it was just weird, eh?
1: Yeah.
2: Yeah. Now, normally, this would have been the happy ending. But this isn't that kind of mannequin story.
1: What happened was, I got up the middle of the night, and I always look outside. I just do, and I went, can't be. Gunner's gone. No. So I went and got Brian. I said, Brian, Gunner's gone. He goes, no. So we got dressed and went outside. Sure enough.
0: Yeah.
1: We just couldn't believe somebody would take him. Like, why?
0: Well, I'm just going, well, that's pretty ignorant. Somebody had come in to steal my mannequin. I mean, like, why would they steal it? I mean, obviously, I've never seen another one like that. So, I mean, I didn't think it'd be somebody around town because eventually it would show up. So we just kind of posted it on Facebook.
1: Mm-hmm.
0: Well, and we didn't really realize people were actually paying attention until he got clipped. And then we're getting all these posts of, where's Gunner? And, you know, where'd he go?
1: Yeah, it was unbelievable. Brian got about 400 messages on Facebook. Where is he? And we hope you find him. And we're watching. We're looking everywhere. The grandma said her grandson heard the police siren and says, oh, I wonder if they got the guy that got Gunner.
0: I put up a $100 reward on Facebook for the return of Gunner. And the one guy sent me a picture of
1: Gunner on a boat.
0: And I says, that's him.
1: That's him. Where is it?
0: So I drove up to Qualicum Beach.
2: How far is that?
1: 40
0: miles.
1: Yeah.
0: Me and a buddy of mine went up there. We eventually tracked it down. And the guy just said, oh, I didn't realize it was stolen. It was given to me by friends of mine. I says, hey, I'm not accusing anybody of stealing anything.
1: Because Brian said, I just want it back. That's all I want. I don't care who stole it, who did, whatever. I just want it back. And he did. He did return it. But, of course, he returned it without us seeing him returning it. It was on a Sunday. I remember that. He was in the garage. And I was in the house, and I look out in the front. There on the lawn is Gunner. And I went, I said, he's back. He came back with a broken arm. But, you know, he had a rough holiday, I guess.
0: Yeah.
1: So Brian fixed them all up.
2: Were you surprised that you could feel something for a man?

0: I can't miss
1: yeah.
0: them.
1: Yeah. Like, get a life, eh?
0: No, I don't think it's get a life. I think it just shows how attached we can become to things.
1: I did miss him. Yeah, I did. Yeah, it was weird.
2: I was a little shocked how attached I had become to him, too, because it's just like when he was gone, it was just like there was something missing in the art.
1: Yeah. And he's got to stay there because it means so much to people. So now Gunder's got a girlfriend. So, you know?
0: Evie, every time I think the story can't get better, it just keeps getting better. Because Gunner is back home now, chained to the fence to keep him safe from any theft, but he now has Jillian perched beside him, a female mannequin that they picked up who Terry dresses in her own outfits and also had her face painted by a local tattoo artist. And let me tell you, people couldn't be happier, which made me want to know, what do you hope people feel when they pass by and they look up and they see the two of them there?
1: Well, it uplifts them, makes them smile and going, hey, that's cool. I like that. Oh, what's she wearing today? And look too bad.
2: If it brings a smile to their face because they see something up there, that's what it's all about, right?
1: I mean, I could say people are counting on it, but kind of, you know, maybe lifts up them a little bit during the day.
2: Yeah. And if I get too old to climb up the ladder and take them down, I'll have to pay my grandson to come and do it.
1: I thought you were going to say I'd have to do it.
2: No. No, you just have to open your purse and give Carter some money.
1: No problem.
0: It's one thing to hear about Jillian and Gunner, obviously, but it's another to see them. So you're going to want to head over to our CBC Now and our Facebook page to see these two lovebirds putting out the vibes on Terry and Brian's fence. You're not going to be disappointed. And still to come on the show, we're going from mannequins to Martians when I join the preparations for a DIY neighborhood parade that is out of this world. So stick around.
3: Good afternoon, it's 2:30. I'm Elise Scurra with the latest from the CBC Ottawa newsroom. OC Transpo is short on staff, and getting back on track could take more than a year. Staff told the Transit Committee this morning that it needs more rail operators. The shortage has already affected service. A popular campground in Gatineau Park is reopening tomorrow. Lac Philippe has been closed for 3 years while it gets an upgrade. And Ontario Premier Doug Ford has offered condolences to the family of a Toronto police officer fatally shot while carrying out a search warrant. In a social media post, Ford says today's events are a sobering reminder of the sacrifices and risks that police officers across Ontario face every day. Toronto Mayor Olivia Chow called 43-year-old Mark Pinizzotto's death heartbreaking news, saying there are no words that can ease the pain of those who knew him. More news at 3 o'clock on CBC Radio 1. Now here's your weather forecast for Ottawa. A mix of sun and cloud, 40% chance of showers this afternoon, along with the risk of a thunderstorm. Winds will gust up to 40 kilometers an hour. The high is 30 degrees, but with the humidity, it'll feel quite a bit warmer at 38. The UV index is very high. Partly cloudy tonight, 40% chance of showers through the early evening. That risk of a thunderstorm continuing. The low is 18. Tomorrow, mainly cloudy, chance of showers, risk of a thunderstorm, high 30.
4: This is Now or Never. I'm Ify.
0: And I'm Trevor. You know, on a show all about whimsy, I think what you have to do is get out and just search for it. And as I make my way down Broadway here in Winnipeg, I see nestled between a giant pawn shop and a pharmacy, the most colorful little building in this whole neighborhood. It is bright green, bright pink. It's got a giant orange heart on it. And at the top, a flying bicycle. So I figured to myself, if I'm going to find whimsy anywhere, I think it's in here.
5: Hey,
0: good to see you.
5: Good to see you.
0: Oh, look at this. Looking good.
6: I'm a hellion.
0: This is Art City, a nonprofit community center run by artists where anyone can come and create for free. And right now, they're getting ready for their annual parade.
7: I'm making a the sign for the alien parade that says, take me to your leader. We're making UFOs with silver paint. We're making alien masks. We're just being really creative.
8: I would like for the vision to be like a bunch of fabric at the bottom, of lights illuminating the bottom, but also like a little cow on a string being sucked up. Because, you know, every time you see like an alien, there's always like a cow being sucked up, which is cute, but at the same time, it's a matter of getting it done. You know, crunch time, getting her going.
0: All these kids are coming down to the wire because the parade is on June 20th, and everything from the floats to costumes is all made here. And then they wind their way through the streets of West Broadway, a neighborhood that has some challenges, but Art City's here to make a difference by injecting whimsy.
9: Of course, there's like big sheets of cardboard for building big sculptures, gallons and gallons of different colors of paint and brushes and everything you need there, supplies to make papier-mâché, balloons, every kind of like color of fabric, different textures, faux fur, enough green to have a whole army of little green Martian people. We're ready for anything. Hi, I'm Eddie Ayoub, Artistic Director of Art City.
0: Yeah. It's kind of funny because I've driven past here so many times over my life and I've never been through these doors.
9: Well, we try to make it look welcoming. And we want people who are walking by to know that everyone can come here.
0: Yeah.
9: We're the only program that we're aware of that is open to all ages. Everyone's welcome. So you have groups of friends, siblings of different ages, moms with babies and strollers, all the way up to senior citizens, all coming to participate in the programs.
0: There's an alien hanging from the rafters over there.
9: Yes. Really known as one of our flagship events is the Art City Parade. And it's a different theme every year. And this year, the overwhelming majority of the concept drawings were flying saucers and little space alien people. It wasn't even close. You know, like last year, it was pet parade. You know, everyone wanted pets.
0: What are you working on here?
10: I'm working on a space helmet. It's going to be a frog space helmet. And right now I'm working on these, which are going to be the eyes, which will go on top to look like a frog eyes. Yeah, they're little like fake pears that I'm going to paint them white and turn them into eyes. A lot of my art is about frogs, so frogs make me really happy. So it's always fun to make something different that's like with the frog in it.
0: What is it about frogs? Tell me more.
10: I don't know. I just like, if I'm ever feeling down or feeling sad, I'll like look at a frog drawing that I made or even just a picture online, and it'll always make me smile and kind of turn my mood around.
0: Now, I gotta tell you, there's nothing that kind of brings out joy more than when you see like kids just splashing color on things, creating, making something like really pop. Like when you come in here on a daily basis and watch them do this, does it feel like you're like part of like a whimsy factory? Like things are just moving?
9: Yeah, well, I guess whimsy can exist when you have safety and silliness. And this is a safe place to express yourself. And you can be silly, but I think a lot of times, a lot of the art here is actually the most sincere effort by participants to express themselves. We're actually a pretty serious organization, and I'm very serious about what we're doing here. We're building community. It's made a very dramatic difference in the neighborhood and all the people who participate.
0: What do you see like in the kids that come in here, like the changes when they start kind of creating and using their imaginations and doing things like that?
9: You see a lot of like fun, satisfaction, pride, just, you know, people just building up some real personal strengths and resilience as a result of being here and just being able to come in and be creative. And we're seeing young people, actually people in general, but there's a lot of hand-wringing about the lack of time young people are spending being creative versus consuming what other people have created in media. And then this is a chance to just be free of all of that. And we're really, it's more of an old-fashioned kind of approach to just, you're here in person, you're not on the computer. We do have digital media, but you're using all those tools to create. You're not watching YouTube when you're here in digital art. You're actually making digital art.
0: Hey, what's your name?
11: Charles.
0: How old are you, Charles?
11: I'm 10.
0: How often do you come to Art City?
11: Almost every day.
0: Really? What do you love about Art City?
11: I like it that I can make friends easily and I get to make art. It's fun.
0: Yeah.
11: And it keeps me occupied and not just play games all day.
0: That's fun. I need to be able to get off the old screens for a bit.
11: Mm.

0: Depends.
1: So I have a circular outfit. I painted it to look like Northern Lights and black sky background with some aluminum foil fabric. And now me and my son are white gluing shapes and putting random sequins on it. We have swirls, hearts. My son made this oblong shape. It's a six, apparently. And then we also have another swirl for my other son. And then Charles made a circle. I grew up, my dad was an artist, my late father. He was an acrylic painter, and he has paintings all throughout the city. And so I grew up watching him paint. I'm also an artist. I made the dress I'm wearing right now. And I wanted my sons to have a foundation of art, so I bring them here as often as I can.
2: What's your name?
3: Lance.
2: How old are you?
3: Six.
2: What do you like about coming to Art City?
3: Drawing club and pottery.
2: Drawing club and pottery? What do you like to draw?
3: Chicken bananas.
2: Chicken bananas?
4: Yeah, I'm really excited for the parade. We'll all get dressed up. We'll start just right beside Art City, and we walk around the community, and we all have our costumes on, and we have signs, and usually there's music playing, and it's just a lot of fun. We're all walking and like dancing. It's like, it's so fun. It's so crazy. I'm like in this parade and everyone's watching us. It's super cool.
5: It's very celebratory. It's the culmination of a whole bunch of like weeks of collaborative artwork. And it's really, I think, the only, in Winnipeg, it's the only neighborhood that has its own parade. Yeah. Initially, it was pretty tiny, you know, and there was only a few floats and people were laughing at it because it was like the most, you know, so-called dangerous neighborhood in Winnipeg, which at the time also was per capita, had the most murders and the most lateral violence going on per capita. And this was the neighborhood where all that was happening at the time. And so the idea of trying to like send that out into the streets was like, you know, for some people were like, why, you know, what are you up against? What are you putting yourself up against? It's like your tiny little program with no budget, you know, with a bunch of cardboard and paint and reclaimed scrap wood. Look at this. Is it, you know what I mean? Like, that's whimsical, you know? And instead of focusing on what's wrong, why don't you just start, like, just pumping what's right into the neighborhood and giving it what it needs for people to actually be happy, you know? So that's what the parade is. And, yeah, we're proud of it. It feels good. And you see the results. Like, people are coming in here, and they are so excited to work on their costumes this week.
2: You know what I'm most impressed by? The fact that you're brave enough to wear white pants.
5: Oh.
2: Surrounded by all this paint.
5: Yeah, I just know how to stand. All my pants end up getting ruined, yeah. But, you know.
2: You're a brave man.
5: Thank you.
2: I love being around creativity, Evie.
6: Yeah.
2: Like, people making things, using their imagination.
6: It's contagious.
2: The Art City Parade's happening on June 20th in Winnipeg, and there's photos online of the artists you heard and the costumes that they are creating. Head on over to our CBC Now and our Facebook and Instagram pages and have a peek.
6: How many times have you walked by something new in your neighborhood and thought, oh, I wonder why that's there? The other day in a park near my house, like a little kid's car showed up. You know, the kind that you can like climb in and press the button and drive?
2: Oh, yeah.
6: But I did ask myself, like, for half a second, like, I wonder why that's there. And then in my mind, I just filled in, like, oh, I'm sure some family had a kid who outgrew it and they dropped it off. And that's about where that curiosity ended. But what if you actually just dug a little deeper? When an innocent painted line showed up in his neighborhood, Pete Morey and his family did a lot more than just think about it. They decided to follow it.
7: In my family, we argue about the color of it.
3: It is
6: pink.
3: Orange.
6: It's pink.
3: Orange.
6: It's more pink than orange.
7: Actually, guys, I think it's red.
3: Actually,
6: For sure it's not red.
7: But there's one thing the three of us, my wife Sabrina, my daughter Benny, and I agree on. We love the line.
3: Nah, it's orange.
7: We spend far too much time imagining who did it.
6: I mean, I think, first of all, for sure it was a woman. I just feel that.
3: How?
6: I just think it's so playful that I think it was kind of a creative girl's idea.
3: Yeah, I guess. Could be a woman.

0: But it could be a man.
1: Maybe it was two people.
0: Yeah, it could
1: maybe be it was a family.
0: Yeah, maybe.
2: We wonder if we'll ever find them to ask why they did it.
1: One day.
0: No.
1: I think one day. We're going to think about this line forever. You're how old right now?
0: 7.
1: It's already been in our life almost 2 years, right?
0: Yeah.
2: We dream up schemes to track them down.
1: What if we put posters up?
0: Yeah.
1: Like, do you know who did this line? Looking for information.
2: And yes, we still argue about the color.
1: Maybe we should make an email. We can make a special email.
3: Like, sure.
1: The pink line.
0: No! The orange line. It's properly orange. You know it, and you're just doing that to annoy me. Thank you.
2: The line first appeared in our neighborhood some years ago when they built a new bike path along the railroad. For the sake of keeping my 7-year-old happy, let's agree on the color orange. The orange line of paint seemed to start at the foot of the bike path and then disappear into the sprawling neighborhood beyond. Some days we'd be out on a bike ride or doing chores, and we'd come across a section of the line far away from its point of origin. It became like a friend we'd bump into. Then one lazy summer day, Sabrina and Benny made a spur-of-the-moment decision. They'd follow our orange friend to the end of the line. Off they set. I was at work. I got giddy text messages from Sabrina about their adventure all day long. They were having a blast.
0: Hi, Dad! We're following the line without you. Love you. Bye!
1: Bye!
2: But eventually, they had to give up on their quest. It was a hot day. They ran out of water and energy. They'd followed it as far as they could, but they lost it.
1: Do you know that I've emailed a bunch of people about this? So now there's other people who are kind of on the lookout, too. I talk to everybody I know about it, pretty much. So between us, if everybody we know talks to one more person and it keeps going, I think somewhere along the line, somebody will be like, along the line, get it? Somebody will be like, oh, that's my mom who did it, or whatever.
2: We waited for an email response from local community groups and local artists to see if we could track down the creator of the line, but all avenues came to a dead end. Even people who responded didn't know. Summer turned to fall as leaves fell from the trees and the temperature started to drop. I propose that we follow the line one more time. And this is what happened.
0: It's very playful because it kind of goes wiggly-waggly. That's what I was saying. It was wiggly-waggly. So it's like a little man wanted us to follow it, and then it's very playful and makes it go woo.
3: Mm-hmm.
0: And, yeah, it's very fun. We go whoop-whoop, loopy-loop-loopy. It's a roller coaster for your feet. Whee! Yes, and it's a very adventurous line, I would say.
2: We met passers-by.
4: Are you doing the show?
5: Yeah.
4: We don't want to interrupt.
5: We're following this pink line.
0: Oh! It's orange.
2: Benny was still committed to the color orange.
6: Where does it end? Oh, all the way in the junction.
0: It kind of ends all the way in the junction.
4: Do you know what it is?
6: Nope. Do you?
5: No, nope. It's a mystery. Let us know.
4: Okay. I hope there's something good at the end.
0: Yeah, there is. But we're going to find out. Wait, this is just the beginning. I would say we aren't even halfway there. But I can tell you one thing. This person loves going through alleyways. The bridge is over here. Go up and follow the line.
2: We followed the line upstairs over a 4-lane road, so we ruled out it being done by someone on their bicycle pretty quickly.
3: Here it is.
0: And here's the line again. And the line is always here for us, because we don't know where we're going, and one thing is we don't know where we're going, but the line sure does know where we're going.
2: Trust the line.
0: You have to trust the line.
2: Trust the line.
0: If you don't trust the line and you just stop and go a different way and don't look properly, you are lost. The funnest thing ever I've done of following. Better than a maze.

0: Now buried deep in a neighborhood and an hour into our journey, we ran into more people curious about our quest.
1: Have you ever noticed the orange line?
2: Orange line?
0: Mm-hmm.
1: Over here.
2: Yes, I have.
1: Have you
2: it comes from all
1: it?
2: The way, goes all the way around and around. I don't know, somebody has done it.
0: Have you ever followed it?
2: It comes from somewhere there, I've seen it, and goes...
1: It comes from the bike path over there.
2: Yeah.
0: Mm-hmm.
2: Yeah, it goes, yeah. Yeah. I'll follow it. Maybe you will find out, you know, where it goes. And let me know.
0: Yeah, we will.
2: Yeah, I'll be surprised.
0: Okay, see you. Bye.
3: I was wondering what that one, who did it.
1: Do you know anything about this orange line?
4: No, I noticed this line maybe about over a year ago. There's no clues as to who did it, as to the reasoning for this mysterious orange line.
1: Or how it did it.
4: Yeah. Well, it's a conundrum.
0: We're going to try and solve it.
4: But I wish you the best of luck on your adventure.
0: Thank you.
4: And I like your shoes, too.
1: Thank cool. you.
0: Well, we're going to keep following the line.
4: Good luck, guys.
0: See you. Yeah.
4: Ciao.
1: I'm getting hungry. Oh, wait. Mama, the restaurant is over here, remember?
0: We were running out of water and energy again, so we stopped for lunch.
1: The restaurant is here, so we can have burrito down. I'm getting hungry. Aren't you getting a little hungry?
0: Yeah, I am getting hungry, yeah. Just around the corner from the cafe is where Sabrina and Benny lost the line last time. There had been construction on the sidewalk, and the thin line of paint had been erased. But we headed back there for a second look.
5: So when we came to the end of this road last time, it was totally under construction. Bulldozers...
1: Let's go this way and see the old road.
5: But the problem is...
0: New concrete.
5: Every block here, this whole street is new concrete.
1: I know, so we just go down, down, down, down.
5: We went down there.
0: Oh, yeah.
5: See? And so it was crazy, too, because we could see them doing it. We were like, no, our line! It was all construction, right? The one way we didn't go is we didn't go that way, but it looks like a dead end.
0: Do you want to just take a quick look?
5: All right.
1: I remember it was a dead end.
0: And then we might have come to its natural conclusion.
1: Well, we came to its natural conclusion, Daddy. And we found it again. So I am not giving my eyes up.
0: Okay.
1: Is that clear?
0: Clear as a bell.
5: It says no exit, right? But is there an alley there?
0: I'm like scanning the ground for...
5: Check that.
0: ...any evidence of the line.
5: Mm-hmm. So, okay, this is where we thought the line would love to go. Alleyways, right?
0: Yeah. But and to our joy, in an alleyway close by, we found the line once again.
1: Hey!
0: You found the line.
1: We found the line.
5: Uh-oh. No. We may never go home.
1: So happy.
5: Wait, where to go again?
1: Here it is. Oh, my God. This is the best. Now we actually get to see
0: where it goes.
1: Yeah. But this must end at a very, very, very good place. If it ends somewhere that's nice, can we please play there?
0: The line continued through parks, across busy intersections, and then doubled back on itself. It was getting more erratic and harder to make sense of.
1: We are going further than I actually thought we were going.
0: It was on that rock there for a second, I saw it. We finally followed it to a wooden pagoda in the heart of Toronto's Junction neighbourhood. And this is where we lost the line, and we're left with more questions than answers.
6: Okay, guys, I think we've come as far as we can come. We came even further than you came last time.
1: No! Guys, we have to think and solve the mystery.
0: Was this even the end of the line, or just the beginning?
1: Let's try to go down that alley again.
0: We were disappointed.
1: It can't be it.
0: I think Benny expected to see a pot of gold, or the artist, orange paint can in hand. We took the bus home.
7: Weeks went by. Then on a rainy day on my way home from work, I was riding on the bike path, trying to pedal fast to avoid a total soaking, when something I saw made me hit the brakes. A new line. This time, painted in electric blue. It was running parallel to the orange line, now starting to fade. I couldn't believe it. I stopped long enough to take pictures and then headed home. I decided not to tell Benny and saved the blue line as a surprise for our next adventure. I posted pictures of the orange and new blue lines to see if our social media net could bag us any info. Our line quest got a lot of likes, but not much more information appeared. I was about to let the line lie again when I got a last-minute message from a colleague who suggested the lines might be the work of famed artist Francis Alise. So I had a name, Francis Alise. I kind of recognized it. A quick search revealed the Belgian-born Mexico-based artist often included paseos, walks, into his artwork. For one of his first pieces, he dragged a small magnetic toy dog on wheels through Mexico City to attract debris to it. After that, he took a walk wearing a blue sweater that unraveled, leaving a blue thread trail behind him as he went. Then it clicked why I knew his name. He made a movie called Real Unreal that Sabrina, Benny and I had spent a lot of time watching at the art gallery. In it, a group of children unspool and re-spool a can of film through the streets of Kabul. Benny was obsessed with this short film. It turned out Francis Alise was influencing our lives in multiple ways, and we didn't even know it. And then there's his work, which looks just like our local lines of paint, called The Leak. In 1995 in Sao Paulo, Francis Alise walked from a gallery around the city and back into the gallery, trailing a dribbled line from an open can of blue paint. Sound familiar? He did it again in 2004, this time walking along the armistice border in Jerusalem, which is referred to as the Green Line. This time, he used a tin of green paint with a hole punctured in the bottom that dribbled the paint as he walked. Watching the video, you can see it creates a very similar line to those on the bike path. The mystery of the line's methodology revealed. So, I sent Mr. Alise some messages on social media, sent the galleries he exhibited in emails, and waited. And waited. Fall turned to winter, and soon the lines we love were buried under snowdrifts, hidden beneath ice, there for only the most intrepid of frozen followers. Now this is the point where you're expecting me to say, and then suddenly I got an email from Francis Alise himself, and it turns out it was him who did the Toronto lines. Ta-da! Well, that didn't happen at all. This isn't a Hollywood movie or an inspirational podcast. In fact, our life, boringly enough, moved on, and we left the lines behind. I was waiting for winter to turn to spring. I still hadn't told Benny about the blue line and was waiting for the snow to melt to follow it with her. One spring morning, when the sun was shining, we headed out to the bike path to introduce Benny to her new friend.
1: A new another line. The blue line.
6: Can you believe there's another line?
1: Somebody probably has made it in these weeks, which is not that many.
6: It wasn't here when we walked the red line.
1: Yeah.
6: Or the orange line.
1: Yeah, it's not red.
6: Do you think it's made by the same person?
1: Maybe it's a copy of, it goes the same place, but it's just more showing so people can notice it more, like we did.
6: It's a beautiful blue color.
1: Yeah.
5: Can we agree that that's blue?
1: Yeah.
6: Benita, should we follow the blue line?
1: Yeah.
7: And off we set to follow new blue to the end of the line.

0: I secretly hope that whoever created those lines is listening and is a little delighted about how much mystery and adventure that they've given at least one family. Yeah. I'm sure you want to see the line, and don't worry, we have many pictures. Head to our CBC Now Nerd Facebook and Instagram and follow the line yourself.
1: A big shout out to our team of producers who helped put this episode together this week. Sarah Tate, Bridget Forbes, Sam Ruiz Johannes, and Jessica Singer.
0: And special thanks to Pete Morey.
1: I'm Trevor Dineen.
0: And I am Ife Chiwetelu. We'll see you at the end of the line.

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2: The Ottawa Catholic School Board's bus attendant program will no longer serve students with special needs in September. On All in a Day, we'll hear from a parent and her child's attendant. That's just after four. We'll also hear about how in Gatineau Park, the Lac Philippe campgrounds are reopening, but with changes. And you'll meet musician Post No Bills getting ready to perform at a pole fitness academy.
3: From CBC News, The World This Hour, I'm Kaz Boivin. A Toronto police officer is dead following an early morning gunfight. Emergency task force members were carrying out a search warrant related to several recent shootings in the city when the exchange happened. Monica Udon is with Ontario's police watchdog, the Special Investigations Unit.
4: Officers entered the unit and there was a man who discharged his firearm at one of the officers. The officer fell. And then a second officer was behind that officer, and he discharged his firearm multiple times at the man.
3: Constable Mark Pinizzato died after being taken to hospital. One 19-year-old suspect is in critical condition after being arrested. Another, also 19, is still at large. Police are urging him to surrender. The shootings were being investigated included one this past March that happened at the U.S. consulate in Toronto. Quebec has become the first Canadian jurisdiction to ban the sale of energy drinks to children under the age of 16. The new law comes after the death of a teen who combined Red Bull with prescription ADHD medication. Alexander Silberman has more.
5: Quebec Health Minister Sonia Bélanger is calling Quebec's new energy drink ban a positive step. She says it was important to take a stand to protect children. The legislation makes it illegal to sell or give an energy drink to anyone under 16. The calls to ban the beverages started after 15-year-old Zachary Miron died in 2024 of a combination of Red Bull and ADHD medication. Veronica Martinez is his mother.
6: I'm hopeful. What's driving us in all of this is love.
5: The push for a ban received support from doctors, pharmacists, school boards, and parent groups. Customers will have to show photo ID to buy the beverages, and online and vending machine sales are prohibited. People who violate the law, including minors and adults, could be hit with fines. Alexander Silberman, CBC News, Montreal.
3: U.S. President Donald Trump says he is calling off the next round of military strikes against Iran. They were scheduled for this evening, but in a social media post, Trump says discussions and final points have all been approved by Iranian leadership, as well as other countries in the region. He says the U.S. naval blockade against Iran will remain in force until the transaction is finalized. Trump has repeatedly claimed that a peace deal with Iran is within reach over the 3 months since the war began. For its part, Iran

0: says it has not yet approved any agreement with the United States. The 2026 World Cup has officially kicked off in Mexico City. The Mexican national team is taking on South Africa this hour, but it's not just soccer fans who've gathered in the streets near the stadium. Teachers' unions, activists, and the families of missing people are seizing the moment to voice their demands to the Mexican government. Jorge Barrera is there with this report.
1: Nuestros hijos, ¿dónde están?
2: Vanessa Gámez has been searching for her 20-year-old daughter since she vanished last August.
3: We need that the world see, because we are suffering in this crisis of disappearance and violence.
2: She was one of hundreds of mothers and families of the disappeared who joined protest marches today as the 2026 World Cup opened in Mexico City. The city deployed over 1,700 officers and set up a security cordon, creating an about 1.5-kilometer buffer around Mexico City Stadium. A national teachers' union also joined the march after setting up camp in Mexico's historic center near the World Cup fan zone. The union is calling for pension reform and more pay. The city set up layers of steel barriers around the area to control access and keep all protesters out. Jorge Barrera, CBC News, Mexico City.
0: This match is the first of more than 100 to be played in June and July across Canada, the U.S., and Mexico. The first game on Canadian soil will be tomorrow afternoon, with Canada's team facing Bosnia-Herzegovina in Toronto. That is your World This Hour. For news anytime, go to our website, cbcnews.ca. For CBC News, I'm Kaz Boivin.

there. I'm Alan Neal, and this is All in a Day. At the Ottawa Catholic School Board, students with special needs can take the bus to school because they have attendants who accompany them. But those positions are being cut in the fall. Parents say the school board's making it a lot tougher for them to get their kids to school. We'll hear more in the next hour of All in a Day. This hour, are the lights too bright for Canada's roads? We'll discuss why nearly 400,000 Canadians gave feedback about headlights to the government. And the federal Liberals revealed their new online safety legislation yesterday. If passed, Canada will join a host of EU and other countries they've already cracked down on social media and tech companies. In a moment, we'll hear from Culture Minister Mark Miller, who says he's hoping those companies have the good sense to quickly comply. And this half hour...

Here's something else the artist Post No Bills can put on his resume. Performing in a mask with potential smoke effects at a pole fitness center. Jesse Bilodeau talks to me about his complex onstage persona Post No Bills for his concert coming up on All in a Day.

0: you're listening to us on 91.5 in Ottawa Gatineau, 107.5 in Kingston. Elise Gura is joining us from the CBC Ottawa News Desk. Hi, Elise.
1: Hi, Alan. We have more transit news today. First off, OC Transpo's staffing woes. This is an issue that we've heard a lot about for years, and with the LRT set to expand again at some point and workers retiring, the shortfall is affecting service. You might remember a time when the spur line to the airport had to go offline. Staff say there is a plan to solve these things, but it could take more than a year. Looping back around to the light rail expansion, there is no word on an opening date for the Eastern extension, but Mayor Mark Sutcliffe said today that testing should get underway soon. That part of the process takes at least 3 weeks. And one more on transit. We have talked about how often the elevators at LRT stations are offline. Councillor Marty Carr told staff today that is unacceptable. She also worries that the transit agency isn't doing enough to keep track of the problem. And the National Capital Commission is calling campers back to Lac-Philippe. A new and improved site is opening tomorrow. It's been a while. The campsite was originally meant to close for 1 year. Instead, it has been three. And that's some of what our reporters are working on today, Alan.
0: Thanks very much, Elise. And Doug Hempstead's in, taking a look at the roads and the weather.
2: Mm-hmm. It's hot.
0: It is very hot.
2: It's really hot. And there's the humidex is significant as well. Like, for example, here in Ottawa, it's 30 degrees, which is warm enough. But it feels like 39, which I did. And it's hot out there, partly cloudy, apparently, at the airport. Downtown here, it's very sunny. You'd be looking for umbrellas.

0: to try to get to a bit of shade or something. Patios have got quite a few here, but yeah, it's warm. Going down to 18 tonight, 40% chance of rain. Kingston, 22, quite a bit mild, quite a bit cooler than Ottawa. There's still even with the humidex, it's 29 there. 17 overnight, partly cloudy skies. Cornwall, just like Ottawa, hot. 29, feels like 38. It's going down to 18, again with a 40% chance of rain. In Belleville and Trenton, it's 27, feels like 35. Mostly cloudy there, apparently, in Quinte West. Going down to 18, with partly cloudy skies overnight as well. Pembroke and Petawawa is 29, just like Cornwall is. It feels like 36. It's going to get down to 17 degrees, partly cloudy skies in the valley as well. And in Maniwaki, it's 25 degrees. It feels like 33, going down to 17 with partly cloudy skies. So it's warm one today. Let's see. That's busy on the major routes. There's a collision in Overbrook. Well, there's one in Overbrook and one in Vanier. There's at least two, if not three, collisions on the Vanier Parkway right now. So you've got one in sort of the south of Montreal Road on southbound Vanier Parkway, which is making it quite slow both directions. And there's another one on the southbound Vanier Parkway in Overbrook. So just sort of between Donald and Queen Mary. So it's causing some issues there. Mostly the issue with the Vanier Parkway is it's slow southbound. So going from Vanier to towards the 417. By the time you get through Queen Mary, it's fine. But really quite slow there if that's your route to the highway. Speaking of the highway, it is busy westbound from Island Park Drive right up to the far side of Woodruff. Eastbound 417 busy as well from just before Carling into about Parkdale because of the lane reductions there. Busy on Parkdale itself, both directions converging on the 417. Island Park Drive getting busier heading towards the Champlain Bridge. Right now it's kind of busiest right around Richmond Road. It's also busy both directions in the Kitsimikan right at the Champlain Bridge, but not horribly backed up just yet. And if you would like to use that scenic route all the way to Carling, go now before it gets backed up, because it's not backed up at all right now on the westbound Kitsimikan approaching Lincoln Fields, the tail end of the westbound Kitsimikan. It's fine there right now. Hunt Club is getting busier, though. Westbound Hunt Club is backed up at Riverside. It's also backed up westbound at Woodruff and a little bit at Greenbank. Seeing it quite slow down in Barrhaven, westbound Fallowfield, going past the park and ride and the Via station there. It's really slow. And it looks like there might be a train, actually, because it's slow both directions right at the crossing there at Fallowfield. That's what I suspect it is. Let's see. The eastbound 174 going out to and through Orleans, just sort of busy as far as Blair, not too bad there otherwise. The bridges between Ottawa and Gatineau, I mentioned it's busy near the Champlain Bridge. That bridge is fine. The only bridge that's busy right now is the MacDonald-Cartier Bridge going from Lower Town over to Gatineau. The eastbound 50 is busy up to about Lac Leamy, and it's a bit busy crossing Lady Aberdeen Bridge, so going from Fournier to Grabert. If you see something I should know about this afternoon, you can either call me about it or you can text me about it. The number is 613-288-6900. Alan, I'm back with more in about 20 minutes.
1: Thanks very much, Doug. You're listening to All in a Day here on CBC Radio 1, 91.5 in Ottawa Gatineau, 107.5 in Kingston. You can also always hear us on the CBC News and CBC Listen apps. It is coming up to 3:11.
2: Reality is we have discussed with a lot of these platforms what this law would look like. The reactions, to be quite frank, have been anywhere ranging from, frankly, cautiously optimistic to neutral. Wait and see, obviously, until they inspect the content of the legislation, just like MPs are doing currently.
1: That was Canadian Identity and Culture Minister Mark Miller announcing the federal government's new online safety legislation yesterday. If passed, it will, among other things, restrict access to social media platforms for kids under 16. The bill proposes creating a digital safety commission to enforce the law, but the social media ban is not as cut and dry as it might sound. Tech companies could obtain exemptions from the ban if they can show they have adequate safeguards to protect children. The details of what that means weren't clear from yesterday's news conference. But after the newser, Minister Miller did an interview with Power and Politics host David Cochrane. He gave a more nuanced explanation of what he hopes the new legislation will achieve, including how the intent of the bill is not to create a blanket ban, but to motivate tech companies to change their practices.
2: We want this to be in place as quickly as possible and for the law to be in effect. That will include the expectation that platforms start adjusting now and follow these very basic minimum duties to take down the most extreme garbage within 24 hours, act responsibly, and protect kids, which they're not doing now, and indeed in many states in particular, because damages are higher in certain particular states, are getting quite significantly sued for and losing.
3: So it starts with a ban on use to essentially force a compliance framework upon the companies, right? That you lose access to your future.

0: customers and current customers under the age of 16. Without these changes to the content moderation principles, the way your algorithms work, the addictiveness of your platform, and just the fundamental concept of it to make it a safer space for everyone before you get the kids back. How did you land on that as opposed to just the blanket ban like we see in Australia or, an aggressive ban on specific types of content beyond the explicit ones that you've outlined here?
1: Well, first and foremost, we want kids' experience online to be much better than it is today, and harm in these seven egregious categories to be significantly reduced. I think if we'd gone out with a ban and nothing else, people would have seen it for what it would be, which is something that would have real questions as to whether it's effective and its sufficiency, particularly in a context where we are catching up to a number of countries that we compare ourselves often favorably to, but not in this case. This is a Canadian law, so we did have to tailor it carefully to what the Canadian experience online is, where we are, who we are as a people, making sure we're respecting people's respect for privacy. Private messaging, for example, is excluded. Not that bullying can occur and often does occur on those services, but that for us was a bridge too far. We thought we needed to keep it very much focused on really the egregious harms that are occurring online, that are creating what we see is happening in hospitals, and really making sure that platforms have that very basic minimum responsibility to reduce what they're responsible for hosting.
0: Right. So it's harm reduction as opposed to harm elimination, you know, to sort of use, because it is difficult to police all the behavior that happens online. But I wonder about some of the more aggressive stuff that you see maybe in the public spaces of social media moving to these exempt private spaces that you talk about, right? They can go into Discord, they can go, Roblox has become its own thing as my kids have played games there and they don't use that platform anymore. But the private messaging can become more the focus for some of this, right? This could be the next challenge you face here.
1: Yeah, and I think as a society, and as a government, we have to look at what perhaps the unintended consequences of this law is, perhaps adapt the responsibility of the commission, perhaps modify certain provisions for more flexibility. That is a process that will continue to be ongoing. I would venture to think that if this law had passed a year ago, it might not have had the robust compliance mechanisms that we are asking, and very basic mechanisms we are asking AI chatbot services to observe in the wake of Tumblr Ridge. So this is a fast-evolving technology and space where technology is causing a ton of disruption. Right. But we believe that this type of law is a very basic minimum and can modestly keep up with it.
2: Canadian Identity and Culture Minister Mark Miller in conversation with Power and Politics host David Common. Just a reminder that the bill does cover seven types of harmful content, including content that induces a child to harm themselves, incites violence, forms hatred, or non-consensual intimate consent. Social media platforms will have to remove two types of content within 24 hours, and platforms will also have to apply labels to synthetically generated content. If you have thoughts on any of this, allinaday@cbc.ca. 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So Saturday at Pole Fitness Academy, at the event called Hypnochrome, there'll be athletes and dancers strutting their stuff and showcasing their strength and flexibility and coordination on the vertical poles. And while they're spinning and climbing and contorting and stretching, the musician Post No Bills will be playing. Maybe one of his tracks like this one, entitled Sitting Down.

That was it. The whole track. It was 36 seconds long. We usually play something longer. Let's try another one. This is Post No Bills and Back At Me.

Okay, that was a 27-second track. We're going to try this one more time. The guy playing at Pole Fitness Academy, Post No Bills, and Shortcuts.

0: Rocket last beep 35 seconds. So it would appear Post No Bills is not writing super long songs here. These are, in fact, hooks. Hooks that he's written that perhaps on Saturday will be melded together into a half-hour medley at the Pole Fitness Center while he wears a mask that covers his face, possibly uses smoke effects. The unmasked Post No Bills, a.k.a. Jesse Bilodeau, is with me now in studio as he prepares for the Hypnochrome extravaganza at the Pole Fitness Center Saturday night. Hello there.
1: Hello, Alan. I'm happy to be here.
0: I want to explain to people that you don't only write 35 seconds.
1: Well, not exclusively.
0: There are longer ones. But let's start with these tiny hooks. How did they come to be? What were you writing them for?
1: Well, I just started with one. I wrote this catchy thing and I was like, oh, this is catchy. I didn't feel like finishing it, so I just posted it. And I tagged Charlie Puth in it. And I was like, writing a hook a day until Charlie Puth notices me. And then the next day came around and I wrote something else that was catchy and only 30 seconds long. So I posted again with the same day too. And it just kept going.
0: And now Charlie Puth, for you, like, this was a genuine fandom for Charlie? Or
1: no, it's
0: kind
1: of a joke, right? I mean, I like Charlie Puth. I like his perfect pitch. I think he's a handsome man. I mean, he played the Super Bowl.
0: Yes.
1: You know, I would only be there for 35 seconds, so props to him.
0: You just do a lot of songs.
1: Yeah,
0: you do like 90, 100 songs.
1: I could make the anthem 35 seconds probably. Yeah. But yeah, it started with that and it just kept rolling. And I was trying to kind of break the algorithm a little bit just by like, maybe if people are like, you post every day, it's going to do something. And then little did I know, I found out that not showing your face doesn't exactly help your chances at the algorithm. So I found that out probably day 55.
0: Probably doesn't also like make Charlie Puth feel like, oh yeah, I know this guy now.
1: But I was tagging his managers. His managers, I know for a fact, heard it because they saw my stories. I was tracking that. I was tracking everything. So I was posting and then I was just like, really just watching and being like, waiting.
0: But no response from Charlie.
1: No response.
0: Or his manager.
1: Silence from Charlie.
0: We should explain the mask because for anybody who's wondering what that means, like to me, it kind of looks like a fencing mask. You brought it with you.
1: Yes, I did.
0: Can you describe it for people at home?
1: So it's just basically like a knit black mask that just covers my entire face, but it is very thin, so like I'm going to be singing through it. I have tested it.
0: Okay, can you put it on? I just want to see whether
1: I can put it on
0: your voice. Okay, because this sort of slips. It's for people at home. It's sort of like a hood that he slips over his face. If he was going to like break into the CBC vaults and like steal all of the things that were in there, this might. But when he pulls the hoodie up, it starts sort of creates the fencing effect of like a fencing mask. Now, if you speak to me,
1: yes. Is that different for you?
0: It really isn't.
1: Yeah. No,
0: you've designed this mask well. It's eerie. I look like I'm like talking to a void right now. Like,
1: well,
0: it's basically
1: that's kind of what it represents.
0: It's also eerily the same shape as CBC microphones. Like your head right now just looks like a larger version.
1: I might get sued by CBC for copyright infringement right now.
0: Only if we put an emblem of the CBC in
1: can
0: the middle
1: we do
0: of
1: that?
0: Your mask.
1: I mean, I'm selling ad space.
0: Comms now. No, that's a good idea. You just sell them your face as something.
1: Oh, for sure. Yeah. No one's ever thought of that before. I mean, and so ad space open, Post No Bills on Instagram, hit me up.
0: Why did you start wearing the mask?
1: At first I was just like, this is kind of cool and funny. And then, it was a character I was playing with like a year ago, just like for like kind of a creepy video. And then like we did a little short
0: film. You acknowledge the creepiness of it.
1: I acknowledge the creepiness. But when I'm in it, I am kind of like silly. When I'm in it. So, like, I guarantee, like, people who know me, especially, like, my girlfriend would know, or my parents, they'd know I'm in it, just based on my mannerisms. I'm not a scary guy.
0: You mean they would recognize your body mannerisms and say, like, oh
1: yeah.
0: I bet the man under that mask is Jesse.
1: Oh, yeah.
0: Okay.
1: 100%. Yeah. They'd
0: but
1: be like, That's
0: but what
1: crazy.
0: Happens to you when you... I mean, you could have said, okay, that was this creepy character I was playing in a video at this experience.

0: music, and like it almost broke me like a few times. But
1: because the person who's you know discovering your 35-second hook that you keep posting every day, they don't know what you look like.
0: No, and I mean if you scroll far enough, I don't hide it. I'm not like trying to like be like
1: mask your identity.
0: This new guy, like people from high school are like, I know that guy, but I don't try and hide that. It's just something I'm doing just for fun. I like funsies.
1: We heard a little bit of resume earlier in the show, and the line where it says mental breakdowns is a skill, put it on my resume, rich in hiring. I'm frightened in a crowd. I put it on my resume. Are you frightened in front of a crowd?
0: Yeah, I do get, I used to get a lot of public like anxiety just being around a lot of people. I've gotten better now. I've had like a lot of transformation in my life. I'm now 21 months sober, which is huge for me.
1: Congratulations.
0: Thank you. I'm working a lot on myself, and I think it's coming through with the music, kind of just explaining what got me here, and what's on my resume is all those things.
1: Was that part of the mask as well? Well, like when you were going through getting sober and that stuff that you were hiding?
0: It definitely began. Like, I mean, alcoholism is a lot about hiding things from people. So, this is kind of the reverse of that. I'm actually saying all these things while not showing myself. So I've reversed it, a little Uno card reverse. But I think it just, to me, it represents just fun. It doesn't matter what I look like. I can have fun in it. I don't have to worry about, you know, what my face is doing or like lip syncing I'm not the greatest at. So it's like, it's just not me. So this is just more fun for me.
1: It's almost, it's strange how over time he's been wearing the mask ever since he put it on. And it's like strange how I start focusing on, I feel like we're connecting despite the fact that I'm looking into like soulless eye sockets right now on your face.
0: Like to me, yeah. Like there's something in this mask, and when it's on my face, it just, It emotes.
1: You have the option. You can keep wearing it or you can take it off. It's
0: I'll
1: up to you. You keep wearing
0: unless
1: it.
0: Unless we're going to be here for another hour or something. Do you want me here for the weather?
1: That's an idea. You'll have to be able to like see it.
0: Newsflash, it's hot.
1: I'm probably more so when you're wearing the mask over your face.
0: Yeah.
1: Now, and I'm almost afraid to ask, but the smoke machine, that's happening on Saturday as well? You've got smoke effects?
0: Yeah, we'll probably be adding some like smoke effects just for some ambiance, you know. Just
1: while people are on poles?
0: This is for me. I'm saving this for me. Yeah, because it's dangerous. People will kick it. 9-inch heels, I know for a fact.
1: Don't want that.
0: No, I've almost taken one to the face in our living room. We have a pole in our living room, so.
1: this is because your girlfriend was the one who sort of introduced you to the pole.
0: Yeah, and then she takes lessons at the academy where the show is.
1: Okay, so now, have you had to be the soundtrack of pole dancing before?
0: No.
1: So this is a first. This is the first time you're going to be like, did the dancer say like, I need a 30 second, or no, these aren't the 30 second songs,
0: no.
1: but I need songs that go like this or?
0: No, like I was just having fun one day remixing like a quote from the cable guy, Jim Carrey. And like, I put it in a song and it's on Spotify too, if you check out my Spotify.
1: Nice.
0: But it's all of a sudden she came down in her heels. She's like, I made a dance to that song. And then she's like, there's certain songs she'll just be like, I have to dance to this. I want to dance to that. Like, so she'll pick up on the odd one. She doesn't do them to everyone. But
1: to clarify, she's not one of the performers on Saturday.
0: No,
1: because
0: not.
1: She's running your smoke machine.
0: Yeah,
1: I need her.
0: I can barely see the computer. So I need to make sure like that's the right file, right? I need a second set of eyes or a first set of eyes, I guess.
1: She gets paid along the way, I'm assuming. Like, she gets a cut of, like, she's shaking her head. She's watching through the glass right now. There's a deep shake.
0: There's a mad woman back there.
1: Saying, really? Do I get a cut?
0: Yeah.
1: That's fine.
0: Nah, she gets half of whatever I get. She gets half of a zero if I get zero. She gets half of a million if I get a million. We're ride or die.
1: On the way out of this, I want to bet you there is a collaborator you work with on this song who sounds quite young.

0: Who's going happy there?
1: So that's my niece, Emma. She just turned 10. I have a drum set, an electric drum kit, and an auto-tune mic, like, in my basement where I jam. And so she was just there, just playing on the mic, and my girlfriend was saying, sing about something, and all she could think about was how happy she is. So she just kept saying that.

0: and I recorded it on my phone, turned it to an MP3, and then sampled it into that song.
1: Okay, yeah. And this is an example of a song that is longer than 37 seconds.
0: Yes,
1: people can check it out
0: that's
1: on
0: a full
1: Spotify.
0: 2 minutes, everybody.
1: Post No Bills is playing at Pole Fitness Academy Saturday night at 8. It's part of their event called Hypno Chrome, and you can get tickets on his Instagram or on Eventbrite as well. Doors open at 7. Jesse, thanks so much.
0: Thank you, Alan.
1: That's
0: appreciate it.
1: Jesse Bilodeau, a.k.a. Post No Bills. Doug Hempstead back in, taking a look at the roads.
2: Well, you know, they've been threatening to do some work on the Kitsimmeekan there on the bridge. It's a little bridge on the Kitsimmeekan over top of the Trillium Pathway. That's the one right near the William Commanda Bridge going across the river. So it's started. They got lane reductions there down to one lane in each direction. They're going to be closing the eastbound routes and having everybody travel in what's the westbound lanes now. And this work will continue until November. So,
1: well, we hear the happy in the background.
2: November.
1: Yeah, that's
2: November.
3: They will not
2: yes.
3: be happy.
2: Yeah. So it's going to be bad there. Yeah, that bridge, yeah, it dates back to 1966, that bridge. So this work apparently will add about 30 years to its lifespan. So, important. Westbound 417 heavy from Parkdale right out to the other side of Woodruff. Busy eastbound on the 417 from Maitland into about Rochester or so. Eastbound 417 also busy approaching the split, and then busy along the 174 just past Blair. It is busy both directions on Riverside Drive converging on Bank Street there in Billings Bridge. Hunt Club Road backed up westbound at Riverside, westbound at Woodruff, and eastbound at Prince of Wales. I'm back with more, Alan, right after the news.
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4: This is CBC News. Good afternoon. It's partly cloudy and 30 degrees in Ottawa. I'm Elise Skura, and here's the latest from the CBC Ottawa newsroom. Big money is flowing to increase housing on Canadian military bases. The government is spending $3.7 billion on 7,500 new homes. Garrison Petawawa is getting almost 1,200 residential housing units. These were formerly called PMQs, or Private Married Quarters. Paula Zuro is CEO of the Canadian Forces Housing Agency.
5: It is based on our housing requirements, so the agency has taken a look at several factors like the demand, but also the real estate market, the availability, the affordability, and so it was estimated that Petawawa will need more housing supports than other bases. So we acknowledge we need to do more, and we are doing now that we have funding.
4: The additional housing is good news to the more than 650 soldiers on the wait list for subsidized military housing as of this month. But that kind of expansion may come with growing pains. Gary Service is mayor of Petawawa. He says the town is conducting stress tests on water and sewage plants to see if they have the capacity to handle the new homes.
6: And it's not just the water and the wastewater. It's also going to increase pressure and stress on our roads, traffic, daycare, our school systems, and of course our healthcare system as well. So in terms of childcare and healthcare, we'll also be looking to the province to say, you know, we've got some increased pressures here and we may need your help as well.
4: Service is concerned the rapid development could place a burden on taxpayers. CFB Kingston is also getting more housing. Just over 1,000 residential units are planned for that base. OC Transpo says staffing shortages are affecting service, but it has a plan to improve things. The transit agency told the committee today that it wants to boost the number of operators, mechanics, and special constables in its workforce. Sabrina Pazian is the service's chief safety officer. She says the current lack of staff has affected passengers, including when the train to the airport was forced offline.
7: To illustrate the impact that this has had on customers, we have had undelivered trips on both bus and lines 2 and 4, in particular over the last few months. This is directly tied to ongoing staffing shortages. This means that customers have been waiting longer or dealing with service that can be unpredictable.
4: Pazian says that OC Transpo plans to hire more bus operators by the end of this year, but hiring enough people for other roles could take more time. A city councillor is raising concerns about how OC Transpo keeps track of elevator outages. Staff told Marty Carr today that elevators at Line 1 stations were out of commission more than 400 times over an 18-month period, but it doesn't have any data for past years.
3: Like, I don't think it's acceptable. I recognize that most of our stations have multiple elevators, but when we're trying to increase capacity, when we're trying to restore service, restore confidence of customers, even one elevator being out during peak times or at any time is inconvenient to those people wanting to use an elevator or, more importantly, needing to use an elevator.
4: OC Transpo leadership says the responsibility for elevators falls to its contracted maintainer, the Rideau Transit Group. The transit agency says it is working with RTG on collecting better information. The leader of the Parti Québécois is standing by his opposition to a planned high-speed rail line. That is despite mayors of communities along the route between Toronto and Quebec City saying this will be good for economic development. Paul St-Pierre Plamondon says if his party takes power, it will pull support for the project. He says every dollar that would be used for it is a dollar that can't be spent on other infrastructure.
8: Funds are not unlimited, and funds from the federal, if they go in the TGV for more than 100 billion, they will not go in a REM de l'Est to have infrastructures for collective transport. They will not go in a tramway in Gatineau. They will not go in hospitals that are in line and that are actually absolutely dysfunctional. So we need to make a decision that is coherent.
4: Farmers from Quebec and Ontario are also worried about land being expropriated to make room for the tracks. Ontario is naming and shaming two ticket reseller sites that the government alleges broke its new rules. The government has added SeatGeek and StubHub to its consumer beware list. It says that it has given the companies compliance orders, but it hasn't said which rules these companies are alleged to have broken. The province is barring sellers from selling tickets for more than their original face value. Both companies say they are making good faith efforts to comply. And campers, get ready. A popular Gatineau Park campground is reopening tomorrow after 3 years. Lac Philippe underwent a significant upgrade, the first since the 1950s. But as Kimberly Molina tells us, you may not get to take a celebratory dip.
9: Lac Philippe sits calm. But that's all set to change starting tomorrow as it reopens. The improved campground includes a four-season indoor pavilion, 10 mini chalets, and an amphitheater facing the lake. That's where Toby Nussbaum, CEO of the National Capital Commission, was standing today, encouraging people to return to Lac Philippe.
10: We've got a beautiful building that people can take shelter from rain, from sun. In the wintertime, it's open. It's a great spot if you're cross-country skiing in the area. So I really see the spot we're in right now as being the hub of the campground, given its proximity to the lake.
9: But this weekend, there might be some issues going into the water. Kathleen Véreau is a director of Gatineau Park. She says blue-green algae has affected swaths of the lake.
11: Recently, we've seen higher temperatures, lots of humidity, and not lots of winds in some places. So, yes, it's not surprising, but it goes with a bit of climate change and temperature changes.
9: The hope is cooler temperatures will mean the blue-green algae disappears. As of right now, Smith Beach will be the only beach open for swimming. Kimberly Molina, CBC News, Ottawa.
4: And that's all the news for now. Here's Doug back with a look at the traffic.
2: It's pretty busy out there on the 417 anyway, westbound from Parkdale to the other side of Woodruff, eastbound 417, thick from Maitland right into Rochester because of lane reductions there. No problems around the construction zone, though, really, between Bayshore and Woodruff. Like, westbound 417 is busy, you know, just after Woodruff. It opens up there as you're entering the construction zone. It was fine last time I was here looking at the Kitsapi Meekan. You know, heading up to Carling westbound there, west of Woodruff, but it's busy there now. It's back, getting backed up, approaching Carling on the westbound Meekan. Also backed up westbound on the Meekan just after Parkdale, and on eastbound coming from Westboro Beach. And as I mentioned last time I was here, there's that bridge over the Trillium Pathway on the Kitsapi Meekan. It's over the Trillium Pathway, so right near the William Commander Bridge, just west of the War Museum. There are lane reductions on that bridge now, both directions, and it's going to be like that and more until November, and they get some work done on the structural integrity of that bridge. It's busy. Speaking of bridges, the ones between Ottawa and Gatineau are all heavy. Champlain Bridge is slow. the Chaudière and Portage are both slow. All those northbound headed to Gatineau. The Alexandra's a bit slow the opposite direction as you're arriving in Lower Town.

0: It's kind of backed up northbound on the McDonald Cartier Bridge as well. Certainly as you're leaving Ontario and then as you're arriving in Hull, it's kind of like fine in the middle of the bridge. It's just angry on the ends. Southbound Sussex, westbound St. Patrick, busy there heading into Lower Town. The eastbound 50 is busy up to about Lac Leamy. It's busy both directions on Boulevard des Elementaires and the roundabouts. Westbound Heron is pretty busy approaching Prince of Wales there briefly, but it's worse on Baseline, backed up eastbound and westbound at Fisher, and then backed up westbound again at Greenbank because of construction. Hunt Club backed up westbound at Riverside, very slow westbound approaching Woodruff, and slow southbound at Woodruff there as well. And eastbound Hunt Club is backed up from just east of Costco through Prince of Wales and right across the bridge to Riverside. Alan, I'm back with more in about 20 minutes.
1: Thanks very much, Doug. And right now it is 30 degrees out there. The Humidex 39. Winds coming from the west at 10 kilometers an hour. I was walking around earlier, and at the beginning I thought, oh, this is so nice. And then after about like 7 minutes, I was suddenly like just a little sweat bomb. I was extra on the Poseidon Adventure when by the time I got back to work, just drenched. Low of 20, 40% chance of showers early this evening and risk of a thunderstorm. Friday, 60% chance of showers late in the afternoon. Risk of a thunderstorm again in the afternoon tomorrow. High of 31 and the Humidex 38 and UV index tomorrow 8 or very high. Saturday, sunny, again high of 28 and a low of 16. And Sunday, 60% chance of showers, high of 25 and a low of 12.

0: It is 3:40 here on All in a Day. Earlier this year, Transport Canada asked Canadians if the brightness of car headlights is having an impact on their driving. Nearly 400,000 people responded, which is a lot, according to the department. The survey results haven't been released, but other research suggests most drivers think headlight glare is a problem. Here to discuss, Lorraine Sommerfeld, autocolumnist at driving.ca. Hi there.
1: Hi, Al.
0: Were you surprised by this idea that drivers are finding headlight glare a problem?
1: I was kind of blown away by the response, because I can tell you, without seeing the results of the survey, 400,000 Canadians getting mad about something, that's a thing. I think we know what the results of this survey are.
0: Because it's only the only people who are going to write in are also the ones who are going to, if you're kind of like, doesn't really matter, probably they're not going to respond.
1: Oh, yeah. No, as a journalist, I know that, the people that write in.
0: So why have headlights become, I mean, I don't even know. Is that just anecdotal that the headlights are brighter or are they getting brighter?
1: Oh, we've changed. Back in the day, it was halogen headlights. They were a little warmer and fuzzier. And, you know, you drive around and go, okay, that's headlights. Yeah. And some people leave their high beams on and you flash yours and go, come on, doofus, don't do that. Mm-hmm. And then we've moved into, over the past decade or so, it's not just super luxury cars now. It's everything has LED and HID headlights, which are those whiter, like they're very bright.
0: Okay.
1: And you know them instantly. They're kind of blue or kind of white. And they hurt. It's a lot. And this is what we're seeing. And technology is always probably like a decade ahead of legislation when it comes to automobiles, especially. And so, surprise, the government's behind. So manufacturers are pushing it to the max because people are like, these lights are great. It's like, for you behind the wheel, they are. For everyone else, you're killing us. And
0: here's a question, though. Why wouldn't that have come across in the testing of the automobile? Like, when you're doing the test, like, are they never tested with another car out there on the road?
1: Mostly they're running into concrete walls. You've seen those videos.
0: Yes, exactly.
1: Right?
0: Crash test dummies. Just run them and keep going.
1: Oh, yeah. And actually, when they test these headlights, they are safer for, again,
0: the driver,
1: that vehicle that has them. And so when they test how far the beam is thrown and how far ahead you can see clearly, it's really good. So it's like, hey, higher safety rating. These are great.
0: Mm-hmm.
1: And, you know, but in actual use, there's lots of other people on the road, and we need to think of everybody, not just, you know, the people that have these high headlights. And a lot of people are, the other problem with these is halogens, you had some breathing room, you know, they weren't really directed, they're fine. Like,
0: right,
1: whatever you did, you couldn't really mess it up. And the new ones are better. The halogen, remember all the one-eyed Ben that's driving around? Every other car had a headlight out.
0: One headlight on, yeah. Okay.
1: Always. You don't see that as much anymore, because these bulbs are far better and they last longer. They're just a little too bright. But we've got a big disparity in the size of the vehicles on our road. There's people driving their living rooms, and I'm driving a hatchback. So guess whose lights are going to be right in my

0: face. And so that's a thing. We're also, a lot of us are getting older. Well, I guess we're all getting older, but aging eyes have a harder time with glare and bright piercing light, especially at night. And so that's the thing. Get the anti-glare on your glasses, folks, $50 or whatever. It'll help a little. But when you put all this stuff together, the different heights of vehicles, aging eyes, these piercing bright lights that have apparently no law telling them they can't do it. So, you know, we're moving towards it, I think.
1: I mean, it's just, we had a city councilor on our show just a day or two ago talking about how, you know, there's interest in having light bylaws now in Ottawa for neighbor to neighbor lights, like the idea that if your light on your patio is too bright or your light in your house is too bright and it's bothering a neighbor, this idea that we don't think of light I mean, we think of light pollution, of course, like we can't see the stars, but this idea that the brightness of something is actually bothering someone, is actually potentially harmful to someone, it's outside of our frame of reference somehow when we think about what to target.
0: Well, I think we've become increasingly more selfish as a society. And I think a lot of people scurried into their houses in 2020 and never quite came out again. And I'm kind of guilty of that. I have a neighbor with a floodlight that's in one of my bedroom windows. I haven't had the blind up in 7 years because it's a thing. And if we could talk to our neighbors, I can talk to everyone except that one, you know, it'd be great.
1: Joining us now on line three is Lorraine's neighbor, Glenda Thomas, would like a word with you right now.
0: Exactly.
1: What aside from, like, I mean, I remember somebody talking about this idea of, well, they should really make goggles for cars so that they glare. And I was thinking, the answer is not putting goggles in cars to block the glare. What solutions exist?
0: We're starting to see some movement in the U.S., and we align with their safety standards for the automobiles. So the U.K. has done some studies. So we're seeing some movement in the States to start catching up with this, to say to manufacturers, they can't be this bright or they can't be aimed this way. There's not a lot of room for error with these. If they're not targeted exactly right, it fractures the light, so it's even worse. So the DIYers out there putting in their own bulbs and stuff, be really careful. Please take it to a professional because they're not the same as the old kind of bulbs. Get, you know, when you go at night and if the roads are wet and the lights hit, the glare is very bad. These are even worse. So if you can't see properly and you're compromised at night, don't drive at night. That's just a thing. No, seriously. Most of us start to know our limits as we get older. And it's like, I don't feel cool going out here at 11 o'clock. So, you know, that's what Uber's for. But the other thing is, you know, the big screens that are in most cars now at night, dim it. You'll find a button. You can shut it off or dim it. You'll have the information you need on the cluster. Like, don't worry. But if you can take that distraction away, it will help you. But if you've got these headlights coming right at you, look off to the right a little bit. Don't stare at them. Look off to the right. It's garbage advice. It doesn't really help, but it's all I have.
1: The tagline for Lorraine Somerville, it's garbage advice, but it's all I have. But just out of curiosity, do you know, are they, like with driver's ed and stuff now, do they train for these new brighter lights in terms of its effect on drivers who are learning?
0: I doubt it. I got a new learner in my family now, but I put it in the distraction bucket.
1: Yeah.
0: Something to talk to your kids about. So new driver. So it's another distraction, but it's the same as if something falls off a truck ahead of you on the highway. What would you do if, and what if you're temporarily blinded? And it's the same as if someone left their high beams on from the old days when I learned. So it's the same kind of reflex or information to say, be prepared for, like when you see lights come, they're too bright. Don't stare at them. Just start to look off to the right a little bit. Like just, you know, don't turn your head all the way around, but
1: yes,
0: I mean, there's always something. So I put it in the distraction bucket. It's another distraction. Thank you very much, manufacturers.
1: Yeah. That is not garbage advice. There you go, Lorraine. You ended on, let's end on a high beam. That's not what I mean. Let's end on a high note. Okay. Lorraine, thank you for your time.
0: Thank you. Okay.
1: That's
0: bye.
1: Lorraine Somerville, journalist with driving.ca. Thoughts on the high beams, or the high glare, I should say. It's not really always on the high beams, on the high glare lights. All in a day at cbc.ca.

0: It is 3:48 here on All in a Day. So you know the romance genre is hot when a bookstore selling only romance novels opens in Ottawa. That is, of course, Evermore Books, which we've talked about on the show before. It turns out if TV producers are wandering through Evermore Books, they are likely to find an awful lot of plot lines, because right now TV producers have been turning to the romance industry, turning those books into binge-worthy streaming series.
1: Spicy, a little spicy.
2: It's very steamy.
3: My girlfriend made me watch the show. I actually loved it. It was amazing.
0: What the kinds of shows those people are talking about, I would imagine, would be ones like Heated Rivalry or Off Campus or the newest one, Every Year After, which just premiered this week on Prime. So is there a special spicy sauce behind the success? Senior entertainment reporter Mukta Gebreselassie, there we go, digs into this for us. Hi, Mukta.
4: Hi, how are you?
0: I'm doing okay. So I have to admit, I have not yet seen Every Year After, but okay. I'm up to date on all the other ones.
4: I think you can be forgiven. That just came out on Wednesday.
0: Okay, all right. Yeah. These shows all have what in common?
4: Okay, well, there are a lot of things in common with these shows. You have a few different Canadian connections. You know, they're all shot here in Canada. You got a couple of castmates in the different shows that are Canadian, but really the big thing that they have in common is all of them are based on these books that are written by Canadian women. So you've got Rachel Reid, mm-hmm. Elle Kennedy, and Carly Fortune, and all of them have a huge following, you know, backing their books, now their work appearing on the small screen, and you have fellow Canadian romance writers that are really cheering them on. I spoke to one of them, Uzma Jalaluddin, who is in Markham, Ontario. Take a listen.
5: Listen, Canadians are super romantic, and I think the message is out there finally with the success of Rachel Reid's fantastic hockey romances. And now, of course, there's Off Campus by Elle Kennedy, and Carly Fortune has been doing us proud for many years. We have some amazing talent up north, and it's so great that the world is finally taking notice.
4: Now, the thing is, romance novels in Canada have been partnered up for decades. I'm sure you've heard of Harlequin. This is the romance publisher. Everybody knows Harlequin. But I don't know that everybody knows that Harlequin was founded in Winnipeg. And
0: the heart of romance.
4: Right? There you go. The heart of romance. And then its headquarters right now is in Toronto. So really, this genre and Canada go hand in hand. And now it's just evolving.
0: Yeah, because we are where the spice begins. Is in Canada. But I mean, I always find it a bit weird to be talking about, like, now suddenly romance is a thing. Like, in my mind, people have always been reading these books.
4: Yes.
0: It has always been around.
4: Absolutely.
0: It seems as though now it's just people aren't hiding them behind other books when they're reading them. Like, there seems to be a lot more embrace. Yeah, I'm reading a totally smutty book right now. Like, there's often like this sort of almost pride about it when people are talking about the books they're reading. But are the numbers higher? Like are we actually seeing, is this more of a big deal right now in the literary world?
4: It really is. You know, a lot of the people I spoke with, they said that it was because of the pandemic. Everybody was shut in, and all of a sudden people are turning to romance novels, and in big numbers, and that has continued since then. So, you know, BookNet Canada, this is a nonprofit group. It actually tracks sales for books and romance as well. And it put out some numbers saying that between 2020 and 2024, the sales of Canadian romance books went up by more than 400%,
0: which
4: is huge. And they keep going up. Recently, the numbers from January to the end of May, the sales went up by 86%, comparing that to the same time last year. So absolutely, romance is huge right now. It's all over the place on social media. You take a look at Book Talk, and there's just a huge community that is really supporting this genre. So take into consideration, and it's no surprise that you have these books

0: being turned into TV series.
1: And I want to emphasize, I mean, the kinds of romance we're talking about here. Like, here in Ottawa, we have Hallmark films being filmed around the like those kinds of PG, sweet, everybody in turtlenecks, like, Christmas films where the girl goes away, comes back to the big, from the big city to the small rural town. Those are not the kind of stories we're talking about here. There are no turtlenecks on in a lot of these for long. Anyway, that is the side of romance, in quotes, that we're talking about. Do the Canadian authors have a secret recipe that is attracting TV series creators to them now?
0: Okay, yeah. You're going to get a little bit of spice. It's going to be a little steamy. You expect that from these, you know, romance novels. And yes, that's all in there. But what I was told is it goes beyond that. And I've watched these shows. It's not just the romance. The people that I spoke to say it actually goes deeper. You have these characters. They're dealing with deeper issues. They're dealing with identity. They're dealing with complicated family dynamics. There's so much more in there. And Deborah Arts, she was one of the people that I spoke with. She covered the business of this romance boom for the Globe and Mail. And she says, listen, these romance novels, the ones that are getting the attention this way, they're not the melodramatic bodice rippers that you would find at the drugstore. Here's more from her.
2: Canadian authors punch above their weight when it comes to telling romance stories well, and stories that people seem to really want now. There's a lot of heart in these stories. There's a lot of depth in the characters. There's a lot of nuance, and that translates really well to a cinematic quality, I think. I think everyone looks at the heated rivalry of it all and thinks, I want a little bit of that as well. We want to relive that magic.
1: And I mean, certainly there's right here in Ottawa, there are a number of local authors where I keep thinking, like, oh man, why isn't that a series writer? Like Amy Lee's books, for instance, like she's got, there's so many where it gets exactly into that family dynamics, the sometimes racial politics as well, in between, you know, incredibly steamy scenes as well. I don't know if she's on the horizon. Do we know, can we expect more steamy series based on books written by Canadians?
0: I think absolutely we can. There are signs of that already. You actually have studios that have signed up for a few of them. Elsie Silver's romance novels that are set in a rocky mountain town, that's been picked up by Amazon Prime for a TV series. Mm. Carly Fortune has another best-selling romance that's supposed to be filmed on Prince Edward Island. And then Uzma Jalaluddin, you heard from her a little bit earlier. She actually has this book. She's written several books, but she has one called Hannah Khan Carries On. It is a romance that's like You Got Mail, but this is a love interest who run rival halal restaurants, and it has the interest of studios. In fact, it's been plucked for a feature film by Amazon MGM Studios and Mindy Kaling. And it's still a work in progress. But listen here, romance lovers, you got to stay tuned, because it's really looking like Canadian authors are going to be the ones that continue to steam up your TV screens.
1: It's interesting also, like, how much the TV shows have to keep to the original plots of the books and how much they're allowed to sort of steer away from it as well. This isn't a Canadian one, but the guilty pleasure that is totally fun to watch is the show called Rivals, which is based on a Jilly Cooper book. And everybody lost their mind when the last episode aired, and I don't want to spoil anything, but someone dies who didn't die in the original story, and people were just like, what are you doing?
0: You're going to hear from those fans. They're dedicated.
1: So I don't know if that's going to, if heated rivalry fans are in for surprises along the way. This didn't happen to the guys in the book. Mukta, thanks so much for being with us.
0: Thank you.
1: That's Mukta Gebreselassie, who is our CBC senior entertainment reporter in Toronto.

0: Doug Hempstead's back in, taking a look at the roads.
1: It's true. It's busy on Riverside Drive southbound, heading down to Bank Street from Smythe. Also busy at the intersection of Bank and Heron because of construction there. In Billings Bridge as well. Westbound Heron, eastbound Heron backed up at, westbound Baseline, eastbound Baseline backed up at Fisher. I'm pretty busy on the westbound 417 from Parkdale all the way up to the far side of Woodruff. Eastbound 417 heavy, heading into the construction area there. Weather Lane was a closure on the eastbound 417 around Parkdale and Rochester. So it's slow from Maitland right into to Parkdale. Northbound.

0: Island Park Drive has gotten gross. It's heavy there from the 417 or just north of the 417 all the way to the Champlain Bridge. Very backed up both directions on the Kitsibi-Meekan, converging on the Champlain Bridge as well. Chaudière Bridge, Champlain Bridge, both those are busy, headed over to Gatineau. The westbound Kitsibi-Meekan is getting more and more backed up west of Woodruff, heading up to Carling. Also busy on westbound Carling, heading through Britannia at the moment, heading towards Pinecrest. Westbound Hunt Club backed up at Woodruff, again at Greenbank. Backed up at both sides of the Rideau River, westbound at Riverside, eastbound at Prince of Wales. I'm back with more, Alan, in 5 minutes.
1: Thanks very much, Doug. And just a reminder, it is hot out there. And tonight, the low of 20 degrees is as cool as it's going to get. Woo! Currently 30, the Humidex 39, and 60% chance of more showers tomorrow morning. 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I'm Alan Neal.
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3: After a decade away, the legendary Canadian indie rock band Broken Social Scene are back with a new album. You're going to hear from original BSS members Kevin Drew and Charles Spearin about their new record and about their early days playing shows with 20, 30 people in the audience and 20, 30 people on stage.
4: From CBC News, The World This Hour, I'm Kaz Boivin. U.S. President Donald Trump says he has made what he calls a great settlement with Iran, and he says that includes restoring navigation in the Strait of Hormuz.
5: That the Strait will officially open as soon as we sign, which could be soon, very soon.
4: Trump says the deal will be signed as early as this weekend, possibly somewhere in Europe, and that Vice President J.D. Vance will be there to represent the U.S. The announcement comes just hours after Trump had threatened Iran with another wave of devastating airstrikes. The U.S. president has also repeatedly claimed that a peace deal with Iran is close at hand in the 3 months since the war started. Plans to open a new bridge between Windsor and Detroit tomorrow have hit another roadblock. The Gordie Howe International Bridge continues to be a point of contention between Ottawa and Washington. CBC's political correspondent Rosemary Barton has more.
6: The head of the Windsor-Detroit Bridge Authority now says the opening of the bridge will be delayed. Chief Executive Officer Chuck Andery said in a statement that Canada and the U.S. are working towards a collaborative approach to resolve any outstanding issues. Those outstanding issues are likely related to ongoing trade negotiations. President Donald Trump said back in February that he would block the opening of the critical new bridge until the U.S. is, quote, compensated for everything that has been given to Canada. He also called for Canada to grant part ownership to the U.S. The bridge has been entirely funded by Canada. Earlier this week, the Prime Minister had expressed optimism the opening would go ahead and pointed to it as a sign of cooperation between the two countries. On Thursday, Windsor Mayor Drew Dilkins posted on social media that Canada would not bend to Trump's demands and called on the government to get a great trade deal for Canada. Rosemary Barton, CBC News, Ottawa.
4: Canada Post says nearly 500,000 more Canadian addresses will lose home mail delivery next year. The addresses, which are spread across 37 communities, will be moved to community mailboxes. The move is part of Canada Post's plan to convert 4 million addresses away from door-to-door delivery within the next 5 years. Canada Post has been struggling financially. Last year, the Crown Corporation reported a record loss of almost $1.6 billion. Toronto police are searching for a 19-year-old suspect after an officer was killed in a gunfight early this morning. It happened as police were trying to make an arrest in connection with multiple shootings across the city, including one near the U.S. consulate. A second suspect, who is also 19, was arrested at the scene and taken to hospital with critical injuries. Philip Lee Shannock has the details.
7: A police motorcycle unit escorts the motorcade, taking Constable Mark Benizzato's remains. A line of officers salute. Ontario Special Investigations Unit spokesperson Monica Udo says Benizzato was entering a fourth-floor apartment.
8: The man discharged his firearm at one of the officers. The officer fell. and then a second officer discharged his firearm multiple times at the man.
7: A 19-year-old suspect is in critical condition. Toronto Police Chief Myron Demkew says the 43-year-old officer was part of an operation investigating recent shootings,
9: including a shooting at the United States Consulate.
7: American Ambassador Pete Hoekstra confirmed the investigation involved the U.S.
10: It's an example of the close cooperation that we have in law enforcement.
7: Last month, U.S. authorities extradited an Iraqi man arrested in Turkey to New York City. He faces terrorism charges for plotting the March attack, among others. Philip Leshadock, CBC News, Toronto.
4: Quebec has become the first jurisdiction in Canada to ban energy drinks for children under 16 years of age. The provincial legislature passed a bill today that would require purchasers to show government-issued ID. Businesses that fail to comply could face tens of thousands of dollars in fines. The law also prohibits the sale of energy beverages online or through vending machines. That comes after a 15-year-old boy died in 2024 after drinking an energy drink while taking ADHD medication. That's your World This Hour. For CBC News, I'm Kaz Boivin.

0: Hi there, I'm Alan Neal, and this is All in a Day. Coming up on the program, the Ottawa Catholic School Board is cutting the program that helps students with special needs while they ride the bus to school. It's causing a lot of frustration among parents. We'll speak with a parent and her child's attendant here on All in a Day. After the 4:30 news, our science columnist Tora Couture is with us. She's going to tell us why and how one bird species out there evolved to basically dance the day away in hopes of attracting a mate. But first, the countdown is over. The FIFA World Cup 2026 has landed in North America.
1: I know that there's been like price issues. I know that there's been logistics stuff, but I'm happy that it's in North America. I'm happy that it's in Canada.
2: Yeah, it's good vibes in the city right now, so looking forward to it.
0: First game is happening right now in Mexico City with Mexico versus South Africa. Team Canada plays in Toronto tomorrow. We're going to get into all the buzz in just a few short moments. That and more is all coming up on All in a Day. Listening to us on 91.5 in Ottawa Gatineau, 107.5 in Kingston. Elise Skira joining us from the CBC Ottawa News Desk.
3: Thanks, Alan. Petawawa is preparing for a construction boom thanks to a major investment in military housing. The federal government is spending $600 million on 1,100 new units at the Ottawa Valley Garrison, and military members there say it is long overdue. OC Transpo says it's working on addressing staff shortages. It plans to hire more rail operators, mechanics, and special constables, but this will not happen overnight. The transit agency says it could take more than a year to get everything in place. Quebec's governing party has had to abandon a controversial bill to create a constitution. It could not get that bill adopted before the end of this session, the last before a fall election. This bill has been divisive, facing criticism not just from the CAQ's political rivals, but also First Nation leaders, legal experts, and civil liberties groups. And the Lac-Philippe campground is set to reopen tomorrow. The major renovations are over, but anyone looking to get out there and enjoy the water, take note, swimming will be prohibited in some areas where blue-green algae blooms have been spotted. Ellen, I will be back with a full newscast at 4:30.
0: Thanks very much, Elise. Doug Hempstead's in, taking a look at the roads and the weather.
4: It's so weird. This is 2 days in a row now that MASH has been on the TV here. And this is like when I was a kid, after school, mm-hmm. be MASH, and then Beverly Hillbillies and Hogan's Heroes. It's just like, what is this doing?
0: Well, maybe
4: on?
0: Maybe the other two are
4: Where
0: coming
4: am
0: up.
4: I? Am
0: we'll
4: I,
0: see.
4: Was it all a dream?
0: We've traveled back in the mind of Doug.
4: Yeah, it's just weird. Anyway, yeah, this is what I do when people tell me that I have a timer and I've got to be quick. 29 degrees here in Ottawa. So it's one warmer than last hour, if you've been keeping track. And if you have been, congratulations. Mostly cloudy in Ottawa, I guess at the airport, because downtown here it's sunny and it's really hot. It's going to be 20 degrees overnight, so you're not going to get much of a break from it tonight. 40% chance of rain, so that would be okay. You just throw your clothing outside and get wet and then put it on, you'll cool right off. 37 is what the humidex is, rather than 29. So it's warm. Kingston, 23, feels like 29, going down to 17 tonight. 40% chance of rain in Kingston. Cornwall, 29 degrees there, feels like 38, going down to 20. 40% chance of rain as well. Same chance of rain in Belleville and Trenton and Pembroke and Petawawa and Maniwaki. Belleville is 29, feels like 35, mostly cloudy there, going down to 18. Pembroke and Petawawa, 30 now. It's gone up by one since last hour. Feels like 36, mostly cloudy, going down to 17. Maniwaki's 26, it feels like 33, going down to 17, 30%.

0: chance of rain there, I suppose. It's busy on the major routes, Alan. It's very heavy on the westbound 417 from Parkdale right out to the far side of Woodruff there, heading into the construction zone. No problems approaching the construction zone from the west side, so on the eastbound 417 is fine there. But it gets busy right after the construction zone because of a different construction zone where there's no construction happening, just cones. Eastbound 417 is busy from Woodruff all the way to Parkdale, where they've got cones up blocking the right lane, all the way just past Rochester. So it's slow there for no good reason. It's busy on the southbound Riverside Drive from Smythe right down to Bank Street. There it's busy. Busy both directions on the Heron at Bank because of construction. Westbound baseline and is backed up both directions, converging on Fisher, so it's southern part of the experimental farm. Eastbound Hunt Club backed up at Prince of Wales, backed up westbound at Riverside. Both Prince of Wales and Riverside are getting slow heading down the Hunt Club Road, more so on Prince of Wales, which is backed up beyond Fisher. Westbound Hunt Club backed up at Woodruff and again at Greenbank. Both Merivale and Woodruff are getting slower and more backed up approaching Hunt Club Road as well. And there's a collision on, I was going to say it's just off of Merivale, but it appears to be in the Costco parking lot. How do you manage that? The parking lot, the parking spaces at Costco are like four cars wide. Anyway, let's see. Backed up all directions, converging on the Champlain Bridge, heading over to Aylmer, and it's busy on the westbound Kitsapi Mekan from just west of Woodruff all the way up to Carling. Alan, I'm back with more in 20 minutes.
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0: 4:10 here on All in a Day, and the FIFA World Cup 2026 is now underway at the venerated Azteca Stadium in Mexico City. Host country, Mexico, is into its first game of the tournament. If you are the type of fan who's recorded the game and you're planning to watch it later tonight, so you don't want anything given away, well, you won't believe what just happened. No, I'm just saying, close your ears for a moment because I'm about to say a score. I've given you time to block your ears. I mean it. I'm going to say the score. Mexico, it's coming up, is leading South Africa 1-0 at the halfway mark. And Mexico's put a very dominant performance so far. Tomorrow, Canada is going to be playing Bosnia and Herzegovina in Toronto. And LA, US is going to be playing Paraguay. It's the first time the World Cup's being hosted by three countries, Canada, US, and Mexico. 48 countries are competing for the World Cup. Greg Strong is covering Men's World Cup as a sports reporter for the Canadian Press and is taking a break from watching it just to talk to us. Hi, Greg.
1: Hey, how you doing?
0: I'm doing okay. Has the game lived up to expectations so far?
1: I haven't been watching the game. I'm at the Panama training camp here in New Tecumseh, Ontario, about an hour outside of Toronto. So we're just waiting for the Panama coach to make an appearance here.
0: Wow.
1: And then I'll check out the highlights, yeah.
0: So you really like the game starts and you are not watching the game. What are your expectations then if you're one of the ones catching up later on?
1: Right. Well, I expect the co-host to a 2-0 victory is my expectation there.
0: Oh.
1: But we'll see what happens. Yeah, Mexico is, that matchup's not on the top of my list. I've got Canada-Bosnia circled on my calendar tomorrow. That should be an all-timer down at Toronto Stadium.
0: Okay, how come? I mean, this is going to be the first of 13 World Cup matches hosted in Toronto and Vancouver. What are you expecting from Canada?
1: Yeah, it'll be fascinating to see how they come out of the gate here. Of course, pressure on. You're co-hosting this tournament for the first time. There's a lot of buzz, a lot of energy. Also, a lot of question marks about this Canadian team that has dealt with some injury issues in recent months and a lack of scoring punch. So, Alphonso Davies, their top superstar, is nursing a hamstring injury, not expected to play tomorrow. But they've got a lot of other weapons. Jonathan David, Tayshaun Buchanan, got some a mix of veteran leadership and then some younger players too. So I think Canada will feed off that sellout crowd down at the Lakefront Stadium and deliver their first ever World Cup victory.
0: What are you anticipating for the vibe of Toronto right now? Because this is the eve of the city hosting its first World Cup match. Are people hyped enough?
1: Yeah, I think they are. It's something that non-soccer fans, non-sports fans are really talking about. It's obviously generated a lot of news interest in the city. There have been a lot of non-sports stories on the go, like hotel bookings and the business impact and fan fests and everything. But that's going to happen. And you've got, you've got the soccer about to take over here. But it does have that big sport vibe that we saw in 2019 when the Toronto Raptors won the NBA Finals and when the Toronto Blue Jays made it to the World Series last fall. You've got the city just really kind of feeling that buzz and energy, and I think that will only build after kickoff and then leading into next week. The team, of course, will be heading out to Vancouver, but the interest in this squad will be off the charts, I think, over the next couple weeks.
0: How well do you think this massive World Cup was engineered? 48 countries, three host countries, you're playing in 16 stadiums. What do you think of the organization this year?
1: Yeah, it's a huge undertaking, obviously. It feels a lot like the Olympics where you've got the fencing around all the venues, all the stadiums are all looking spiffy, and the Toronto one in particular, it's normally called BMO Field. It's being called Toronto Stadium due to sponsorship issues here, but they've put in 17,000 extra seats. They've got the banners up. The stadium looks like it's wrapped in like burgundy and red and FIFA and Canada colors. So very cool setup. But that, I think, only helps with that that big event feel, and it feels like a world-class stadium now. I was on the tour there last week, and I think the players are going to feed off of that, especially the ones, a lot of them came up through playing soccer in the GTA and BMO Field. Of course, they have memories of watching or even being a part of Toronto FC, the Major League Soccer team that plays there. And so, you know, that's only going to help, I think. It's this would just be fascinating, though, to see how Canada handles the pressure. Obviously, this is the first time they're hosting the World Cup, and it may never happen again. So they're feeling that energy and that excitement. I was down at training the last few days out at Downsview Park near the airport, and they're loose. They're comfortable. They're ready for this moment.
0: So what are going to be the standout matches, do you think, to be watching for?
1: Well, aside from Canada-Bosnia tomorrow, there's a few other standouts on the list. And, of course, it's different this time around. There's 48 teams, 12 pools. We don't really have a group of deaths. But we do have some intriguing matchups out of the gate. And circled on my calendar, I've got Brazil-Morocco on Saturday. They'll play in New Jersey. Brazil, always a power. And, of course, Morocco made it to the semis 4 years ago. France is playing Senegal, same venue, on Tuesday. And England-Croatia on Wednesday. That should be an excellent matchup, and that's in Dallas. Those teams met in the semifinals in 2018. So lots to look forward to just in the group play stage, and then we'll have the knockout stage when things get really interesting in a few weeks.
0: Craig, thanks very much for your time today.
1: Okay, thank you.
0: That's Greg Strong, sports reporter covering World Cup for the Canadian Press.

0: Jameson McKay and a track called Myths. He's going to be performing at Irene's Pub on Friday night, and that's from his album Like a Spring. You're listening to All in a Day here on CBC Radio 1, 91.5 in Ottawa Gatineau, 107.5 in Kingston. The Ottawa Catholic School Board will soon eliminate its bus attendant program. It's the only English language program of its kind in Ottawa, and it provides specialized supervision to students with special needs while they're getting to and from school. But come September, about 100 students will need to find another way to get safely to school. Amanda Jollymore is mom of Mia McPhail. Mia is 6 years old and has been part of the program for the last 2 years. Amanda's with me in studio. Jen Bloom is Mia's attendant, joining us online. Hi, Amanda and Jen, both of you.
1: Hi.
2: Hello.
0: Amanda, I'm going to start with you. What was your reaction when you heard Ottawa Catholic School Board would be cutting that programming?
1: Panic, fear, absolutely just terrified.
0: Why?
1: Our daughter, Mia, as you said, she's 6 years old. She's medically complex and fragile. She's been attending her DE class with the Ottawa Catholic School Board now for 2 years. She is, unfortunately, she has an undiagnosed genetic syndrome, and it gives her various symptoms, if you will, or of the syndrome that we don't yet have a diagnosis for. She has epilepsy. She aspirates. She already has chronic lung disease called atelectasis, which is spots of collapse throughout her lungs. And when she is not watched by another adult 24 hours a day, something unfortunately bad can happen. Mia is a very strong little girl, even though overall she's developmentally 4 to 6 months old. She's 6 years old right now, but she's able to get herself into trouble, but she is not able to safely get herself out of trouble. Mm-hmm. She relies on that attendant on the bus to be able to ensure that she's getting there to and from school safely.
0: So Jen, can you describe some of the stuff that you would be helping with for Mia?
2: Well, not just for Mia, but for just any student in general. We're there to, like Amanda had mentioned, we're there to just make sure that they do get to school safely. Whether it be any medical issues that they come up, whether it be a seizure, whether it be aspiration issues, choking. Some actually have behavioral issues that we tend to deal with. So wide variety of things that that we do. So, and we just ensure the parents, obviously, that we do take care of their kids on the bus, that they do get to school safely, and for any medical issue for that matter.
0: So, Jen, how did you find out that the program was being cut?
2: We were given an email. We had all received an email for us to join like a Zoom call the following day.
0: Okay.
2: So we were notified via Zoom.
0: Like that was how they told you? You joined the Zoom call and you said, oh, by the way, we're cutting the program?
2: Yeah.
0: Wow. What? I don't think I have to ask you what that would have felt like.
2: Oh, it was like, what? I mean, it was all of a 9-minute conversation, basically. So 9-minute call. And, you know, we were asked if we wanted to ask if anybody had any questions. And pretty much everybody on the call raised their hand for questions, but only a couple were, allowed to speak.
0: What would your question have been?
2: Why? Mm-hmm. Like, this program has been in place for decades. Like, so, you know, we've been needed all along. Like, I've been doing this over 20 years, so we've been needed all along. And the problem, like, I mean, nothing's changed. So why all of a sudden are we not needed? Like, these parents rely on us for the extra support, like Amanda was saying. So,
0: I mean, we only got a statement so far from Ottawa Catholic School Board that says bus attendants are not healthcare professionals, that they are not responsible for providing medical care or medical assessments during transportation. Students who require medical support while being transported to school continue to access those supports through established healthcare processes involving

0: what I can obviously envision happening, trying to picture and wrap my head around what it is that the board's saying is possible, to me is just personally impossible. So for example, for children like me, and again, I want to be clear that the children that receive this type of service on the bus, all of them are just like Mia. The majority are nonverbal, non-mobile, completely dependent, cognitively delayed, unfortunately, and they are not able to communicate if something's going on. Our daughter has epilepsy. She has had issues where it might sound like she's just simply coughing, but she's actually choking. And the reason why it might just sound like a cough is because she has such severe muscle weakness that she's unable to protect her airway. Like, her muscles are not strong enough. With that being said, the thought of her silently aspirating or choking on something and the driver's unaware until they arrive at school, that's every parent's worst nightmare.
1: I'm just not clear when it says students who require medical support while being transported to school continue to access those supports through established healthcare processes. Mm-hmm. Does that, like, have you been informed as a parent, will there be then healthcare professionals on the buses?
0: So yes, I did receive communication from the board directly, as when I heard about this news, I reached out to the superintendent of the Ottawa Catholic School Board Special Education Department, and I expressed to her our concerns. And that's when I was then given the email back to her, to myself, and it did state that we were to reach out to our healthcare provider, being CHEO. So as a parent of a child who has various numerous clinics at CHEO, as well as Roger Nielsen Children's Hospice here in Ottawa, we obviously went right to the source. I contacted my Dr. Vera Etches myself, and I asked her what's going to be happening. I did receive a reply from her, and she did confirm that in writing, they were not aware of this decision. So unfortunately, the claims that the Ottawa Catholic School Board has overall made, to be honest, they seem quite dishonest.
1: I just want to clarify that. So mm-hmm. At least within the case of the medical teams that you
0: that
1: work
0: is correct.
1: With, they did not know that they were now supposed to be providing someone, or that you were, I'm still not clear whether that means that the families are supposed to reach out to doctors and say, can you please provide somebody to be with my kid on the bus?
0: Yeah, so that's, so their decision that the email communication from the board stated that our medical healthcare professionals would be in touch to be able to discuss our child's individual needs. And then when the parents were told that, and then of course we all contacted, we're all part of, you know, complex care department within CHEO, and we have our various medical contacts that we are able to reach out to. And, you know, initially I almost felt bad about, you know, when I first got the email back from Dr. Vera Etches on Friday, when I asked her this, I almost felt bad about the fact that I kind of got the impression that she wasn't aware, and I was like, okay, I don't want to jump to conclusions. And then yesterday, late afternoon, I did get email confirmation from her saying that the hospital was not aware, nor were they in any conversation about
1: or consultation.
0: Nothing.
1: About this.
0: Even though the email from the board said that they have been working continuously with our healthcare providers to consult with them to make sure that this is a smooth transition come September.
1: We mentioned off the top, this is the only English language program of its kind in Ottawa. There may be people listening thinking, okay, why would this school board be offering this to their students if other school boards aren't in a position to do it for their students? What would you tell them?
0: I would tell them that this is something that all of our children medically should have for their safety to and from school. Again, and it's something that the board has communicated, that they understand that as parents, of course, we're worried, and that they see that they're aware it's a familiarity with the service. I did reply to Nicola Benton at the board, and I did say, I want to be clear, this is not just a familiarity for anybody who, because they did say that they were just trying to align with the other boards to, you know, be consistent with what the other boards are doing throughout the city. And unfortunately, you know, not all of them, but most of the children's most vulnerable, medically fragile and complex children do attend the Ottawa Catholic School Board DE programs. So with that being said, there's unfortunately not enough spots for those children as well, unfortunately, which is another issue. But at the end of the day, it's something that they should be advocating for. It's something that, you know, it's something that they should, you know, that they should, and they are.

0: they are entitled to is the bottom line, honestly. Like, it makes me just so frustrated that, you know, this isn't something that is being done for all children, because it's not just, you know, it's not a convenience. It's not something that us parents are like, oh, this is nice to have. Like, we don't feel entitled to it. We honestly are terrified of our children going to and from school without that second set of eyes.
1: Amanda, thanks for being here.
0: Thank you for having me.
1: And Jen, thanks for joining us as well. Appreciate both of your time today. Amanda Jolly Moore is a parent at St. Francis of Assisi in Orleans, and her daughter Mia has complex medical needs, as we heard. Jen Bloom has been Mia's bus attendant for more than 2 decades, working with Mia and other students over the last 2 years. The chief executive officer of the OCSB, Mary Donaghy, has agreed to an interview on All in a Day tomorrow. Doug Hempstead, back in, taking a look at the roads.
2: Well, it's quite busy on the westbound 417, Alan, from Parkdale, right out to the other side of Woodruff. Heavy eastbound as well, from just around IKEA as you're approaching Woodruff, and it's like that all the way into about Rochester because of lane reductions on the eastbound 417 around Parkdale and Rochester. It's really slow on the last bit of the westbound Kissimmee-Meekan coming from just west of Woodruff right up to Carling. Really, really slow there now. Also busy on westbound Carling after that. Eastbound and westbound on Carling converging on Pinecrest. The Kissimmee-Meekan is also very backed up, both directions converging on the Champlain Bridge. And Island Park Drive is slow from the 417 all the way over to Aylmer. I'm back with more right after Elisa's newscast.
1: Thanks very much, Doug. You're listening to All in a Day. It's 4:30.
3: This is CBC News. Good afternoon. It's mostly cloudy and 29 degrees in Ottawa. I'm Elise Skura, and here's the latest from the CBC Ottawa newsroom. The federal government is pouring money into the Canadian Armed Forces. It's not only boosting wages and buying icebreakers, missiles, and fighter jets. It's building more housing for CAF members and their families, spending $3.7 billion on 7,500 new homes. Hallie Cottenham visited Garrison Petawawa to gauge the impact there.
4: There are more than 650 soldiers on a wait list for military housing here. This soldier and his wife are grateful they're not on it.
5: Ours was newly renovated before we moved in.
6: So it was really good for us to be able to just move straight into a queue, but not everyone has that ability, unfortunately.
4: A two-phase plan will mean almost 1,200 new residential housing units. Paolo Zuro is CEO of the Canadian Forces Housing Agency.
7: So we acknowledge we need to do more, and we are doing now that we have funding.
4: The quality of the existing stock has long been an issue. This veteran says Canada needs to do better.
8: I think they should have the top of the top. They're risking their lives for us.
4: Meanwhile, the mayor of Petawawa has his own concerns. Gary Service was initially thrilled to hear about the almost $600 million investment.
9: With the rapid development, it could place a huge burden on our taxpayers. We have to determine, you know, what pipes we have in the ground, what capacity we have, and where everything is going to flow.
4: Service says the town is stress testing its water and sewage plants to see if there's sufficient capacity for the new housing.
5: So I think that this could positively impact recruitment. I mean, I'm all for it.
4: Meanwhile, this young soldier believes better housing will be a force multiplier. Hallie Cottenham, CBC News, Garrison Petawawa.
3: OC Transpo still has no date for when the LRT extension to Trim Station in Orleans will open to the public. The contractor officially finished construction of the 12.5 kilometers of track and 5 stations back in early March. But the line cannot open to passengers until OC Transpo completes a final testing phase that lasts at least 21 days. At his regular breakfast event for business leaders this morning, Mayor Mark Sutcliffe said that will happen soon.
10: And in the coming weeks, we're not sure exactly when, but you're going to see the final testing on the eastern extension of Line 1 that will eventually, sooner rather than later, bring light rail deep into Orleans. The people of Orleans have been waiting a long time for that, and it's coming.
3: Staff told the Transit Committee today that it has not yet been able to start testing because there aren't enough available trains. Staff shortages are still plaguing OC Transpo and directly affecting the level of service available to riders. The transit agency plans to recruit and train more people, but as Nathan Fung reports, reaching their targets could take months or years.
11: We've been heavily relying on overtime, but this is not sustainable.
12: That's Sabrina Pazian, OC Transpo's chief safety officer, updating city councillors today on OC Transpo's efforts to address staffing levels in the transit agency. Pazian says they hope to stabilize bus operator staffing levels by the end of this year, but roles like rail operators, special constables, and mechanics will take longer.
11: Although this will take time, we will not compromise or rush the training process, especially since these frontline roles are safety critical.
12: Noah Weinberg is president of the union that represents

0: as transit operators. He says he likes the agency's plan to focus on recruitment and training, but says the missing part of the puzzle is retention.
1: Are we making sure that we're doing enough to keep the people that we do have and make them want to continue to do this long term? Or are we all poaching from each other and losing good people because of different policies that may be here?
0: Nathan Fung, CBC News, Ottawa.
2: The CAQ is abandoning its plan to adopt a Quebec constitution. The justice minister spearheaded the project, looking to define Quebec's national identity and common values. But as Melissa Francois reports, it's facing mounting criticism, and that stopped it short of the finish line.
3: Bonjour à tous. Nous sommes malheureusement arrivés aujourd'hui à un point de rupture pour le projet de loi 1.
4: This is a breaking point for Bill 1, says Justice Minister Simon Jolin Barrette. Although he continued to defend his constitution project and made some amendments, he wasn't able to secure the political support for its adoption.
3: Il aurait fallu avoir le consentement des oppositions pour procéder à l'adoption du projet de loi.
4: We needed the opposition party's approval to adopt it, and they always declined, he says. Legal experts, civil liberties groups, unions, and more lined up against Bill 1 too, saying that the whole process wasn't compatible with democratic principles. Québec solidaire amené, Arun Boisy, agrees.
5: The Constitution was a terrible thing for democracy in Quebec. It was a terrible thing in the process.
4: The project's collapse is a setback for the CEQ, who promoted the project as a way to reinforce Quebec's autonomy. It will be up to Christine Fréchette to decide if it reemerges as an election promise. Mélissa François, CBC News, Montreal.
2: Ontario is naming and shaming two ticket reseller sites the government alleges broke its new rules. The government has added SeatGeek and StubHub to its consumer beware list. It says that it has given the companies compliance orders, but it hasn't said which rules the companies are alleged to have broken. The province is barring sellers from selling tickets for more than their original face value. Both companies say they have been making good faith efforts to comply. And finally, Lac Philippe reopens tomorrow after major renovations shuttered the campground for 3 years. But the hot weather has left an unwanted mark. Dangerous bacteria has formed in parts of the lake. Catherine Verreault is the director of Quebec Urban Lands and Gatineau Park. She says blue-green algae has been growing in parts of Lac Philippe at two beaches and the boat launch area.
6: We have other beaches at the NCC and other areas where you can swim. You can even go here in the Lost Caves. You're sure to get wet to go from one point to the other. The blue-green algae actually have toxins, and when there's high concentrations in the water, it can be very detrimental to the health of humans.
2: Smith Beach is open for those looking to dip their toes in, but if you'd rather spend time exploring the campground, there's a four-season indoor pavilion, a camp store, and an amphitheater facing the lake. People are able to camp at the park until Thanksgiving Monday. And that's all the news for now. Here's Doug back with a look at the roads.
7: Well, the roads are pretty busy in all the usual spots there. Something new at the eastbound 417, busy as you're approaching St. Laurent, right through the 174 split to almost Blair, and then again, briefly busy around Blair, and then again around Montreal Road. So heading out to Orleans, there's a couple of busy spots there. It's backed up on southbound Sussex and westbound St. Patrick, heading into Lower Town, so backed up there, heading to King Edward. King Edward is very slow northbound, headed from Rideau Street to the Champlain, to the McDonald-Cartier Bridge, and the bridge itself is also slow. The reason for this is there's a collision, if not two collisions, just right after you've crossed the McDonald-Cartier Bridge. So just after the where you take the ramp to Fournier, the two collisions there just before you're taking the ramp to the eastbound 50. So it's backing up everything that's trying to come across that McDonald-Cartier Bridge. It also is having an effect on Maisonneuve as well. And Maisonneuve is slow, so is the Portage Bridge. So is the Chaudière Bridge headed towards Hull. But there's nothing really causing the Chaudière Bridge to be slow. It is busy at the intersection of Taché and Montcalm at the moment. The eastbound 50 busy up to about Lac Limy. It's quite heavy on the Champlain Bridge still and backed up approaching it all sort of possible ways. Northbound Island Park Drive is backed up to beyond the 417 there. Like, oh my, it's really, really backed up. Eastbound, westbound, Kitsapé-Meekan, like slow westbound from Parkdale, backed up eastbound going through Westboro Beach right to the Champlain Bridge. The westbound Kitsapé-Meekan is also busy from just after Woodruff all the way up to Carling. And then from there, it's crawling up to Carling, like just stop and go, right? Mostly people stopped in that right lane because they all want to go west as though it's a turn lane and not a two-lane road.

0: Anyway, it's just slow there, and then so is Carling afterwards. Like, Carling is stop and go from the Kitsapi Mekan all the way to, I would say, like, Bayshore Drive. Like, the movie theater there. Like, that's how bad it is. And Richmond Road is no better. It's quite slow as well from, like, going over top of the Kitsapi Mekan all the way past the Ford dealership there and right up to Pinecrest. The southbound 416, busy from the 417 into Bell's Corners. Hunt Club Road, aye. It's backed up westbound at Riverside, eastbound at Prince of Wales, and westbound from Woodruff to Greenbank. Both southbound Woodruff and southbound Merivale are backed up almost to Baseline Road heading down to Hunt Club. So that's turned sour there in a big way. It's also busy on southbound Prince of Wales and southbound Riverside. So Prince of Wales is busy from just south of Mooney's Bay going down through Fisher. Riverside Drive is heavy from just south of Mooney's Bay right down the Hunt Club. It's still busy as well on southbound Riverside heading to Billings Bridge, so Bank Street. There's lots more to tell you, Alan, but it'll have to wait 20 minutes.
1: Okay. Thanks very much, Doug. Weather-wise, tonight you got a low of 20 degrees, risk of a thunderstorm tonight. Then Friday, 60% chance of showers late in the morning. In the afternoon, risk of a thunderstorm again. High of 31 and the humidex 38 tomorrow. UV index 8 or very high. And then tomorrow night, as cool as it's going to get, 16 degrees.

0: am finally at liberty to reveal to everyone what the All in a Day Book Club have known for a few days now. The location and date of the next All in a Day Book Club. We are going to be talking about Cahizo Lecejoma Lopez, We Inherit the Fire. We already knew that part, but the information that is now out in the world is that we are going to be part of the Ottawa Fringe Festival. So this event, our All in a Day Book Club, is going to be at Club Saw over in the Arts Court Complex, the very complex that was born in the same era as the book takes place in the late 80s for We Inherit the Fire. And yeah, we are sort of joining forces with the Ottawa Fringe Festival. It, as part of that evening that we're there, they have this 24-hour theater challenge there where playwrights have like 24 hours to create a work. They are going to be tapping into some of the themes, perhaps, of We Inherit the Fire as well when they create their works. And the audiences are going to be blending between the Fringe Fest and the All in a Day Book Club. Now, if you go to cbc.ca/bookclub, you will see all this information. You will click on tickets, and perhaps it will say that it is full because the seats have been taken. I am encouraging you to join the waiting list, because when you join the waiting list, it is, believe it or not, people do cancel. Sometimes seats are added. In fact, I think there will be some seats added. So just keep that in mind, that joining the waiting list is a smart thing to do. And, of course, there's always the virtual option as well, where you can join us by Zoom that night, too. So cbc.ca/bookclub. I'm hoping you can join us in one way or the other at for the All in a Day Book Club, coming at you from Fringe Fest at Club Saw, June 25th. Chris Edwards joining us with today's business news now. Hi, Chris.
1: Hey, Alan.
0: Starting off, we got more updates on President Trump's provocative comments about Kuzma that he made yesterday. What is the latest?
2: Earlier today, the U.S. ambassador to Canada, Pete Hoekstra, said Trump's comments were actually an invitation to make a deal. Hoekstra's exact words were, quote, "You maybe don't like the way the president says it, but what he's saying is we're open to offers. Make your case." And just to remind everyone, yesterday, President Trump threatened to withdraw from CUSMA, the Canada-U.S.-Mexico trade agreement, and that the U.S. doesn't need Canada. Now, if that were to happen, Canada would have to make a new bilateral trade deal with the U.S. and in the meantime lose all of the free trade privileges we have with them, which would be profoundly damaging to the Canadian economy. Now, the U.S. does have the legal ability to leave CUSMA with 6 months' notice. And if Trump chooses to not renew the agreement by the July 1st deadline, that doesn't mean the Americans have left. It means that it will now be reviewed every year. But the million-dollar question is, does Trump actually want to leave CUSMA, or is this just a negotiating tactic? For that, I asked William Pellerin. He's an international trade lawyer at McMillan here in Ottawa, and he said this behavior was generally expected.
3: The president did explain that the best part of the USMCA was the termination clause that he had negotiated. So I do take that as kind of a

0: semi-indication that he could trigger the escape clause and terminate the agreement. That's the nuclear option, certainly. I don't think we're there. I think he's dangling that because the United States administration is well known to argue and to negotiate with the extreme positions.
1: Really, there's so much jockeying and posturing going on right now with this that we should take all the comments from these officials with a grain of salt. Negotiations are happening now, and they'll continue up to and then after July 1st.
2: All right, moving closer to home even, Dollarama releasing its latest earnings today. How is the company doing?
1: It's doing well. Yet again, its sales increased more than 20% in the first quarter of 2026, a huge jump over last year. And I do like to talk about Dollarama because it's a good bellwether for broader consumer sentiment. It's the ultimate value brand here in Canada. And as these results show, Canadians are spending more money than ever there. To learn a little bit about why, we spoke to Bruce Winder. He's an expert on the Canadian retail industry.
3: Dollarama is doing well for a number of reasons. One is they tend to thrive during affordability crisis. So when times are tough, and things are tough right now in Canada, right? We're in a technical recession. We've seen, although the jobs report was good, you know, there's a lot of headwinds facing consumers, the price of gasoline, uncertainty regarding trade and other conflicts. Consumers are really watching their money. So folks like Dollarama do very, very well when times are tough like they are.
1: Another big reason Dollarama is doing well is they're expanding internationally. They own a majority of Dollar City in Latin America, and they're growing in Australia, where they're converting local budget stores there.
2: All right. And lastly, Chris, there's a groundbreaking medical trial in the U.S. about to start that could reverse aging. What?
1: Yes. Life Biosciences, a longevity company based in Boston, just started the first ever FDA-approved human clinical trial for reverse aging. Not anti-aging, reverse aging. This is where old cells are reprogrammed through targeted gene therapy to essentially forget that they're old cells and start behaving like younger, healthier cells. So in practice, if all goes well, this could reverse aging in human organs and potentially the body as a whole. That's on the table. This particular test is to see if it can cure glaucoma. And I do want to offer a reality check here. Don't expect to be able to turn 23 again anytime soon. Even if this trial is successful, we are still years away from it being accessible to normal people.
2: Okay, so I don't get your orders in now, is what you're saying.
1: Exactly.
2: Okay, all right. Chris, thanks very much.
1: Thanks, Alan.
2: Chris Edwards at the CBC Business Desk.

0: erase from your mind the vision of Barbie, all the Barbies dancing to this, and instead replace it with the vision of a row of mannequin birds dancing to this. If you've ever seen the nature documentary on birds, you've likely seen the tropical mannequin bird. They have this elaborate, colorful display, this jumping, flapping, gyrating, mating dance. Incredible to watch and to study. New research published this week in Current Biology looked at the genetics of the fascinating courtship behavior. And science columnist Tora Kutcher has the details and joins us now. Hi, Tora.
1: Hi, I'm jamming a bit. Just
0: I know
1: dancing
0: this
1: a
0: is exactly
1: bit.
0: What the music that they need to dance to it. They're all very into Dua Lipa, I understand, the mannequin birds. Can we describe their courtship behavior?
1: It is so diverse. So each species of mannequin birds has their own little style, little dance style, and there's 70 different species of mannequins. I mean, you've got the golden collared mannequin that is more of a, I don't know,

0: almost tango. It whips its wings over his head and claps them and slaps them together. So just think of that tango, you know, kind of the guy's arms go up. You can see it, right? Wiggling. Yeah. And so much so that actually their bones have densified a little bit so they can flap them even stronger. You've got the blue mannequin shimmy, shakes, flaps so quickly that scientists have to study using slow motion camera.
1: Wow. Yeah. Really?
0: Yeah, in order to really see the moves, to see That's the subtleties. Awesome. So the female must have better eyesight than us because we literally can't see it until we slow it down. The red cap mannequin, this is the one probably on the nature documentary that you've seen. It's in Our Planet. I want to say it was in Planet Earth, but I think there was also the Song of the Birds. And the red cap mannequin is the one that does the moonwalk, like fully moonwalking, except now also balancing on a branch, you know? Wow. So like any dance style, you're going to have a mannequin who's perfected it, and it is all for the ladies. So the males are the dancers. They practice for, in some cases, years. They are constantly on the lookout for a female to impress. And some birds will spend like 90% of their day dancing, hoping that, and maybe just for fun. No, probably not, though. Probably so a female notices.
1: We really should have played like the Ken song of the Kens dancing instead of Barbies. Why are these dances so elaborate?
0: It's a case of runaway selection. So that's what it's called. It was coined by this famous evolutionary biologist, Ari Fisher. And runaway selection is when if you always select for the extreme, so natural selection, right? If the extreme always wins, then the next generation becomes the extreme of the extreme, right? And you get this runaway. So it explains the peacock tail, which really puzzled Darwin. Why would you haul around this heavy tail? It wastes energy, right? And same thing here is that males, aren't they like wasting energy by dancing all day? Right. But it's the world, you know, it's the natural world where it's survival of the fittest. And the fittest is how many healthy babies can you produce? So if that male is the best dancer and gets picked by multiple females and has dozens of babies, and that one male who's a little shy doesn't get picked, he has zero babies. And all of a sudden his fitness, as we would call, would be zero.
1: It's harsh out there.
0: I know.
1: what more do we understand then from the research that's being done on the mating behavior this week?
0: Okay, so researchers started this collaboration. It's multidisciplinary and many, many years ago. And they started thinking about looking into the genome, of course, because so many secrets are held in our DNA. And Chris Balakrishnan from East Carolina State was the genomicist on the project. He was sort of, call it in science, a bit of a fishing expedition where you don't know what you're going to find. Okay, so you let the genes do the talking. And looking for genetic changes that followed, or in this case, preceded the whole mannequin lineage. So millions of years ago, what changed that allowed them to establish these really complex courtship behaviors? So this is what Chris Balakrishnan found.
2: And so what we found basically is that a dietary transition to a frugivorous diet helped set the stage for this transition in mating system and in turn the development of these elaborate displays.
0: Big moment, again, millions of years ago, but that kind of followed all the successful mannequin species, was the ability to eat fruit. There were changes to fruit, to digestive enzymes that allowed them to digest the complex sugars found in fruit. There was a sweet taste receptors. That was really fascinating. Most birds can't taste sweet. I mean, yeah, hummingbirds, yes, obviously, but most birds can't. The generic bird can't. Mannequins can, hummingbirds can, a couple others can. Hmm. But they developed this in conjunction or sort of like these evolved together with these courtship behaviors.
1: What does the fruit have to do? Like why, what is it about fruit eating that's so advantageous for the birds?
0: Right. A bit convoluted here between the two, right? So, okay. A tropical ecologist about 75 years ago hypothesized that fruit eating may have an unusual benefit, and that is access to calories, easy access to calories. Because the difference when you're a frugivore, when you eat fruit versus when

0: you eat in like insects or fish, like an osprey, is you think about it, a robin has to spend most of its day hunting for those worms. An osprey has to spend most of its day hunting for fish. And its energy goes into finding food. Now, fruit is meant, the plant is making it as easy as possible to find with its colorations and smell. It makes it as easy as possible to digest. The fruit is meant to be eaten so that it deposits its seeds after all that digestion into a nice pile of fecal fertilizer. So the plant is creating abundant food sources, especially in the tropics where you have like no real seasons. I mean, some rainy season, but the fruits, the plants are making fruit all the time. So now you have abundant food, you know, and that leaves the door open to spend time not searching for food. So Alice Boyle, she's at the University of Western Ontario. She's been studying mannequins for her entire career. She was on the ground floor of this huge collaboration. She can connect the dots between eating fruit and doing the moonwalk, basically.
1: It frees up the males from having to care for the young. If the females, if they can find enough fruit to meet everybody's nutritional requirements, the males don't have to help. And so they started competing amongst one another for attracting females, because that's all they really had to do. The females then had all the choice. That is the engine of sexual selection.
0: So the females don't need the males to help rear the young, don't need help rearing or feeding or anything. They go, okay, good. No, thank you for your offspring. But the next breeding season, I'm going to see if I can find something better. And every breeding season, the males are competing. The males are trying to prove themselves worthy of those females. And you get those better dancers get selected for, and you get that runaway selection.
2: That's harsh. Thank you for your offspring. I'm gonna go see if I can find something better.
0: Keep thanks. I got my berries. Yeah, I got that's my great. Babies. That's all I great. Need.
2: I'm moving right along. Thanks, hon. That's so meaningful. Thank you for our brief relationship. Tora, thank you as always.
0: You're welcome.
2: That's our science columnist, Tora Couture.

0: out of Barhaven, August John, who is driving down to play Club Saw tonight. A track called I Need to Know. And Doug Hempstead in, taking a look at the roads.
1: Well, if he needs to know, it should be clear by then, but I wouldn't take Prince of Wales if you're heading in now for sound check.
0: Don't do it.
1: It's my advice. It's free as well. Westbound 417 heavy from Parkdale all the way to the far side of Woodruff. Eastbound 417 is busy approaching the construction zone because of the construction zone. Also, because of a collision there, right just east of, well, just before you get to Pinecrest.

0: slow there. Also quite awful on the westbound Kitsibnikan approaching Carling. And there's been a collision on westbound Carling just west of Poulin as you're approaching Richmond Road. Really backed up there on westbound Carling. I'm back with more in 5 minutes.
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3: I'm Christine Burak. 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But critics warn it could take years before families see relief. And the World Cup kicks off. CBC News is in Mexico City with a view from the ground. 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
1: From CBC News, The World This Hour, I'm Kaz Boivin. Iran is pouring cold water on U.S. President Donald Trump's latest claims about a potential deal to end the war. Trump says it could be signed as early as this weekend, but the Iranian Foreign Ministry calls it nothing but speculation. Nick Harper has more from Washington.
4: Most importantly, we have a deal that Iran will never have a nuclear weapon. So it's a big, very big thing.
5: Donald Trump speaking in the Oval Office just hours after writing on social media he had cancelled the scheduled strikes and bombings against Iran. He told reporters Iran's supreme leader had agreed to the deal without elaborating on what's been agreed.
4: The strait will officially open as soon as we sign, which could be soon, very soon, maybe over the weekend, in Europe.
5: Vice President J.D. Vance would travel to the potential signing, with President Trump remaining at the White House to celebrate his 80th birthday, watching mixed martial arts. Trump has claimed on dozens of previous occasions that a deal with Iran is close. Nick Harper for CBC News, Washington.
1: A Toronto police officer was killed in a gunfight this morning. It happened as emergency task force members were carrying out a warrant related to several shootings in the city, including one near the U.S. consulate. Monica Udon is with the Special Investigations Unit, Ontario's police watchdog.
6: Officers entered the unit and there was a man who discharged his firearm at one of the officers. The officer fell. And then a second officer was behind that officer, and he discharged his firearm multiple times at the man.
1: Constable Mark Pinizzato died after being taken to hospital. A 19-year-old suspect is in critical condition after being arrested. Another suspect, also 19, is still at large. Police are urging him to surrender. The Federal Privacy Commissioner says XAI and its chatbot, Grok, violated Canadian privacy laws. The watchdog says Grok's image generation tool lacked appropriate safeguards. This allowed users to create and share non-consensual sexualized deepfakes. The commissioner launched an investigation after millions of images depicting sexual content produced by Grok flooded the social network X. The UK, the European Union, and California have also launched their own investigations. Well, the 2026 World Cup is officially kicked off in Mexico City with the Mexican national team leading South Africa 2-0. But it's not just soccer fans who've gathered in the streets near the stadium. Teachers' unions, activists, and families of missing people are seizing the moment to voice their demands to the Mexican government. CBC's Jorge Barrera is in Mexico City.
7: Nuestros hijos, ¿dónde están?
8: Vanessa Gámez has been searching for her 20-year-old daughter since she vanished last August.
9: We need that the world see, because we are suffering in this crisis of disappearance and violence.
8: She was one of hundreds of mothers and families of the disappeared who joined protest marches today as the 2026 World Cup opened in Mexico City. The city deployed over 1,700 officers and set up a security cordon, creating an about 1.5-kilometer buffer around Mexico City Stadium. A national teachers' union also joined the march after setting up camp in Mexico's historic center near the World Cup fan zone. The union is calling for pension reform and more pay. The city set up layers of steel barriers around the area to control access and keep all protesters out. Jorge Barrera, CBC News, Mexico City.
1: Well, Team Mexico and Team South Africa's match was just the first of more than 100 to be played in June.

in July across Canada, the United States, as well as Mexico. The first game on Canadian soil will be tomorrow afternoon with Canada's team facing Bosnia and Herzegovina in Toronto. Meantime, officials in Toronto are shutting down the fan festival in the city tonight. That's because of a risk of lightning. They say the decision was not made lightly, but safety is their main priority. That is your World This Hour. Remember, you can listen to us wherever you get your podcasts. We update every hour, 7 days a week. For CBC News, I'm Kaz Boivin.

0: there. I'm Alan Neal, and this is All in a Day. The Francophone College La Cité is featuring graduating students as its convocation speakers. We're going to hear from one about why she decided to study cybersecurity and the success she's had in the program. Plus, in Gatineau Park, the Lac Philippe campgrounds are finally reopening after 3 years of renovations.
1: We're standing here in front of a new amphitheater, but we've got a number of other important refresh sites.
0: Stu Mills takes us through some of the changes in store for Lac Philippe campers. And our film reviewer Di Golding is ready to launch into Power Ballad. Not singing one, but reviewing the new film called Power Ballad, as well as her first edition of The V Factor, films that start with V that we examine while the lad is gone. It's all coming up on All in a Day.

0: 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Elise Skura joining us from the CBC Ottawa News Desk.
1: Thanks, Alan. Prime Minister Mark Carney has just unveiled his government's national food security strategy. It aims to make food more secure, increase competition among grocery stores, also make it easier for you to grow your own fruits and vegetables. I'll have details on that. OC Transpo says it has a plan to beef up staffing and solve some of the reliability issues plaguing Ottawa Transit. It needs more operators and mechanics, as well as other skilled positions. Recruiting and training that staff could take more than a year. The federal government is paying for a boost to military housing in Petawawa. The garrison is set to get $600 million for the new homes and infrastructure. The town is welcoming this, but its mayor worries about how this might affect existing infrastructure. And there's a new list of places that will soon lose home mail delivery. Canada Post is gradually ending the service in order to save some money. Addresses in Hawkesbury, more homes in Ottawa, all part of the latest locations. You can find out if your postal code is on the list by heading to our website. Alan, I will be back with a full newscast at 5:30.
0: Thanks very much, Elise. And Doug Hempstead's in, taking a look at the roads and the weather.
2: Hey, you know what? If I was one of those guys with a, you know, bicycle full of popsicles.
0: One of those guys?
2: Yeah, the good humor guys. You know,
0: okay, yes.
2: You know where
0: yes.
2: I'd go? I'd just be doing circles of the parking lots there near Parliament Hill, where all the public servants are walking back to their vehicles in their suits. Mm-hmm. And it's 30 degrees. Yeah. There. Actually, it's down to 27 now, but it feels like 37. So I think you'd sell out of popsicles.
0: If they don't melt on you, yeah.
2: You got it. Well, no, they got a refrigerator thing at the front of them, right? Yeah. They shouldn't.
0: One would hope. They're not just carrying it in a basket on the bicycle.
2: Out, Alan,
0: they shouldn't be in the business.
2: I'm going to be rich if they haven't figured that out.
0: I've just discovered something. Cold.
2: I'll stop buying these dream of a lifetime lottery tickets and just get a refrigerated bicycle. 20 degrees tonight here in Ottawa, so you're not going to cool off too much. You'll need that bicycle in the neighborhood as well. Kingston, 23. Feels like 30. Going down to 17 tonight in Kingston. 40% chance of rain. 40% chance of rain everywhere except for Maniwaki. 30%, because they like to be different, Maniwaki. We see you. Cornwall, 30 degrees. Feels like 39 going down to 20. 40% chance of rain there, like everywhere else. Belleville and Trenton is 28. Going down to 18 tonight, but it feels like 36 there in Quincy West. Pemberton, Petawawa is 30. Feels like 37. Mostly cloudy there, apparently, at CFB Petawawa. Going down to 17. Going down to 17 in Maniwaki tonight as well, but it's 27 there and feeling like 33. Let's see. Westbound 417 busy from Island Park Drive out to about Woodruff. It's busy eastbound on the 417 as well from Maitland right into just about Parkdale because of the lane.

0: reductions there, that right lane closure. There's also new lane reductions on the bridge over the Trillium Pathway. That's the one near the William Commanda Bridge on the Kitsap Meekan, just west of the War Museum, just west of where Blues Fest is going to be. And I say this because the lane reductions on this bridge are going to be in place until November, when you won't need popsicles anymore. Mm-hmm. Backed up on Northbound Island Park Drive from the 417 right to the Champlain Bridge. The westbound Kitsap Meekan isn't too bad heading to the Champlain Bridge. You just, you know, not going to be in any hurry there. It's not moving very quickly. Eastbound is backed up, though, coming from Westboro Beach heading towards the Champlain Bridge. It's also just wretched on the last bit of the westbound Meekan, just west of Woodruff, coming up the hill there to Carling, where everyone's just piling into that right lane because they want to go west, and everyone's leaving the left lane open. So it's slow. And there was an earlier collision on westbound Carling as well in Britannia. So I was backing things up, but I think they managed to get that clear. I imagine somebody just jumped out of their vehicle and pushed the thing onto the grass because they're probably down to their last nerve right now. Busy on Baseline, both directions, converging on Fisher. Also busy in Billings Bridge. Burley Falls is what I was thinking of for some reason. But we're nowhere near Lovesick Lake. It is slow both directions on Riverside Drive at Bank Street. It's also slow all directions at Bank and Heron. The eastbound 174 isn't a problem going out into and through Orleans, but it is a bit busy at the split. It's quite slow on southbound Prince of Wales coming down from Meadowlands all the way down to Hunt Club Road. Riverside is better there. It's sort of briefly busier on Mooney's Bay and then again from Uplands to Hunt Club. I think that's enough to sour people, Alan. I'll be back with more in 20 minutes.
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0: Drive in Ottawa-Gatineau. Some exciting news for folks who enjoy camping under the stars in Gatineau Park. The campgrounds at Lac Philippe are finally reopening to visitors after being closed for the past 3 years for restorations. CBC Environment and Climate Change reporter Stu Mills was at the unveiling of the new site earlier today. He's here now to share details of what he saw. Hello there.
1: Hello.
0: Okay, remind us what brought on the need to refresh Lac Philippe.
1: Time brought this on because it was the 1950s that they were kind of last touched up. So things had changed in terms of our expectations of what a good campsite was, particularly around accessibility. Those expectations have kind of, and the standards have changed. But they also left something to be desired, apparently, in terms of privacy. I think that's some feedback that the NCC had been given about this. And for people who just aren't quite sure where this area is, this is 45 minutes northwest of Ottawa. You know, hang a left at Wakefield, basically, and you're headed, you know, towards Moshaman to Lac Philippe. Very popular destination for folks who want something a little further into Gatineau Park. There was, you know, a lot of anticipation for the campgrounds to reopen because this whole project was expected to take just a year to make these improvements. And in fact, it ran to something like 3 years before it was all said and done. And we get the day today with the big ribbon cutting.
0: Okay, so we're there. The ribbon was cut. You witnessed it. What were the changes at Lac Philippe? What's new?
1: Yeah, well, there are the big thing, 10 new mini chalets, including one that is universally accessible. What's a mini chalet, you're probably wondering? Imagine, I don't have
0: my
1: one,
0: but vast imagine, experience
1: imagine
0: of chalet.
1: Imagine if you had a very, very wealthy aunt with a big sprawling cottage. And she built a new bunkie. Okay. This is that bunkie. It's a very angular, modern, wooden, but small. I mean, well appointed, but small. So there are 10 of these. There's a refreshed camp store. And then the whole site gets easier access to electricity and better access to drinking water. There are about 30 sites with access to both now. There are more tent sites with these level tent pads. Now, as you know, Gatineau Park is run by the National Capital Commission. And the CEO, Toby Nussbaum, said these sites are euphemistically called ready to camp, but that is what he said. That's really meant to say something about how they're more comfortable for older people who insist on a somewhat flat place to lay down. Alan, truly the main thing about all of these improvements is this very large new day shelter, a sort of angular post and beam construction building. It's very attractive, has a kitchen, and then attached to the outside of it is this waterfront amphitheater. And the whole thing, imagine like the ideal space to go on a Friday evening and hear a biologist talk about the wolf calls, or how to, you know, how to, and the backdrop is Lac Philippe itself. It's very beautiful. And, you know, kind of a real change from some of the more rustic facilities at the north end of Lac Philippe. This is kind of at the south end. I spoke with the NCC CEO, Toby Nussbaum, about all of this earlier today, and this is a bit of what he had to tell us.
2: I think we're pretty lucky. I think the opportunity to have this phenomenal camping site within literally an hour of anywhere in the National Capital Region is just wonderful. It's a great opportunity for people to have a truly natural experience. As I say, often, you know, it took me 40 minutes to drive here, so it can be even closer. And it was important for us to refresh the site. It was built in the 1950s. There was an opportunity to really rehabilitate some of the key assets. We're standing here in front of a new amphitheater, which will be a place for people to get interpretation, to sit, have beautiful lakes of the lake behind me. But we've got a number of other important refresh sites. We've got a beautiful building next to us where people can hang out and rest in the rain or in the sun and picnic. A new spot, a new store for camping, and just great new infrastructure and great new camping sites. So it has been a full transformation and improvement of the site.
3: You guys worked a lot with Kittigan Zeebe to develop the interpretation sites and to do this the right way. Why was that important to you?
2: Yeah, we always recognize the importance of our partnership with the Algonquin Nation, and Kittigan Zeebe was an important partner in helping us with interpretation. We did some renaming of different sectors of the park, and they also have interpretation panels that they helped us create. It was important to do to co-create this site, given the importance of these lands historically to the Algonquin Nation and to Kittigan Zeebe in particular.
1: What's an ideal event for this pavilion and auditorium? It's a Friday evening. What would you like to see here in a perfect world?
2: A big concert? Is that what you're getting at? No, we are hoping for interpretation. We think this is a great spot for people to come in the evenings where it'll be a bit cooler, the sun will be a little lower in the sky, just to learn a little bit about the history and the geography of this site. So that is going to be important. We've got a beautiful building that people can take shelter from rain, from sun. In the wintertime, it's open. It's a great spot if you're cross-country skiing in the area to pause. There's a wood stove in there. You can get warm. So I really see the spot we're in right now as being the hub of

0: of the campground, given its proximity to the lake. We've got a new bridge that people can walk over to get to the key beaches. So, yeah, I see this as being kind of the central main street of the new campground.
1: It seems to take the Gatineau Park a little closer to the Algonquin Park in terms of the capacity for programming and for education. Was that intentional?
0: It was absolutely intentional. We know how important it is when people camp. People want to learn, too. And I've done a lot of camping in my time. And I always look at the schedule in the evenings. I want to come to the public interpretation because whether I'm learning about, the flora and fauna, or if I'm getting a presentation where I'm learning more about the space I'm in. And I think many people share that interest in learning. And we've built this amazing spot where people are going to be able to do that in comfort and with these gorgeous views of Lac Philippe behind me.
2: So you'll be bringing in like biologists and stuff to do talks and stuff like that about the flora and fauna for people to learn more about the area?
0: We don't even need to bring them in because they're on staff of the NCC. We have biologists who know the area very well. We have an interpretation program which we'll be rolling out. So yeah, for them to share their knowledge of the park, I think it's just going to be a wonderful addition to that natural experience I talked about.
2: Did you grow up camping here?
0: You know what's funny? I didn't mention this, but I grew up in Toronto, but in the 1970s when I was a wee lad, my parents actually came here and camped, so yeah. I was here. I don't have a clear memory of it, but not much.
1: Did it rain?
0: It did not rain, and I was, remember those canvas tents in those days? Yeah. But all to say, it was a great experience, and I myself am a huge camper, backcountry, front country, so there's no question that I'll be taking advantage of it myself.
3: NCC CEO Toby Nussbaum speaking with reporters earlier today about the renovated Lac Philippe campgrounds, including our own Stu Mills. And the NCC also, I understand, had advice on swimming sites nearby today.
4: Yeah, that's right, because there's been some, it's unfortunate timing because they're trying to get people stoked about the new camping opportunities at Lac Philippe. However, blue-green algae is blooming in places along Perron Beach, the Lac Philippe boat launch area, and Breton Beach. There's the blue-green algae blooms in those places. Smith Beach, though, for campers is open for now, Alan. And I asked Catherine Verreau, who's the Gatineau Park director for Quebec, but also a biologist by training, if there is blue-green algae already in this early part of June, does that mean that the whole summer will be kind of overtaken by algae blooms? It's not as hot as it's going to be. Should be worried that swimming is off the map for the whole summer. And she said, no. A little bit of cool weather will bring those growths into check.
3: Okay.
4: And kind of reset the lake a little bit. And she also said, look, if you really want to have the swimming experience and you want to do it this weekend, go to the Lusk Caves. You're guaranteed to get wet. There's no blue-green algae there. And that's the solution. That's the inside track, apparently.
3: You see? That's the tip. That's the tip you get by going to the big events.
4: I mean, it's way too early to go swimming anyways. And laugh. I think you'd freeze. I think you'd be chilly. So okay. I wouldn't do it this weekend.
3: There's probably, now we're going to get emails from people saying, tell Stu Mills that right. I've gone
4: I was
3: week.
4: In March 12th.
3: Exactly. Yeah. I understand. Stu Mills, thank you. As always, that's Stu Mills, CBC Environment and Climate Change reporter, speaking with me about the recently completed renovations at Lac Philippe campsite. The site will be open to visitors tomorrow. Thoughts on this? All in a day at cbc.ca.

0: 522 here on All in a Day. It is convocation season for post-secondary schools across the city. And yesterday, we brought you the story of Kelly Lee Evans over at Carleton becoming Dr. Kelly Lee Evans. You can catch that at cbc.ca/allinaday. While most schools have a guest speaker for their graduates, the Ottawa College La Cité is doing things a little bit differently. The convocation speakers are members of the graduating class. One of those speakers is Maggie Kasongo. She graduated from the school's Computer Systems Technology program earlier today. Kasongo was once on the path to become a doctor in the Congo, decided to follow her passion and study cybersecurity instead. And Maggie joins me now. Hello there.
1: Hello, how are you?
0: I'm fine. Congratulations.
1: Thank you.
0: How did that feel amazing. I guess there's two feelings there. There's how it feel to be graduating, and then how does it feel to be speaking to the graduating class?
1: I'm really proud. It's all about pride, and can't explain this feeling. You know, it's special. It's like my first time feeling that, and I think it doesn't come back anymore. And with master

0: requires a lot of patience and a lot of motivation. And if you're not studying when what you want and what you like, it will be very difficult. So as you said, initially I was in a path to be a doctor, you know, just to honor my father and follow his path as well. And just at the end of the day or of the journey, decided to switch over and just follow what I wanted to do. And, you know, now I can see all the results and I can see that I just did the good choice.
1: Was it scary, though, making that leap? Because if you're, I don't know, was there a lot of family pressure to become a doctor?
0: Oh, yeah. I can really tell there was a lot of pressure, you know, a lot of family pressure. It was a little bit scary because I was just with my sister who was supporting me to do cybersecurity, actually. But, you know, I felt my father very disappointed when I told him that I won't anymore be a doctor. I will no longer be a doctor. He was disappointed, but I trusted me. And I really trusted about in what I want to do and in what energy I'm able to put in that. So there we are. 3 years before with my diploma and a father was very proud. Like, no more sadness, no more anything. He's very proud of what I did. And finally, I can say that I made a good decision.
1: Yeah. I mean, you knew probably off fairly early on that it was the right decision. Did you have to keep convincing family as you went on? Like, as you say, you know, I really am happy. This really was a good decision. Don't worry. It's going to be okay. Was there a lot of convincing after you made the final decision?
0: After the decision was made, I didn't have to convince them, but you know, you can feel it. They weren't saying that like, oh, we're sad or we're disappointed, but I was feeling it. They would keep pushing me up, saying that we are with you, whatever the decision you take, we're with you. But I was feeling that.
1: How did you know it was cybersecurity? I have to admit, not often I've heard the person who says, I've discovered my passion and it is cybersecurity. Like, what was it about it that really got you passionate?
0: So earlier, when I was young, I was looking at a serial called 24 Hours. Don't know if someone knows it.
1: Okay, yeah, but, a show called 24 Hours. Okay, yeah.
0: Mm-hmm. Yeah. And then in the series, there was a woman. She was like the IT charge for the governmental thing. So I can't really tell, but they were doing governmental things, you know, looking for criminals and those kind of things. And she was helping with that. She was helping with looking at this camera and whatever. At this time, I didn't know that it was cybersecurity, but I was just amazed about what she was doing. And I was like, oh, she knows what she's doing. And she's doing it with a lot of patience. And this just stuck on my mind. At this time, I didn't know that it was like cybersecurity, but it made in my heart a passion that I kept. And when it was the time for me to choose in which field I want to be, I knew that it would be cybersec for sure.
1: Now, did it live up to the 24 hours? Did like the Kiefer Sutherland show? Was it like that? What you've learned so far?
0: Yeah, it's really similar, but I mean, in school, we're not tracking criminals and whatever, but it's really similar of what I saw. And I'm not disappointed at all. I'm not like in the mood of, oh, I thought it was this or that. This is what I was expecting, and this is what I got.
1: It was the character Chloe O'Brien on 24.
0: Yeah.
1: That was,
0: you got
1: the
0: it.
1: Technical genius. You know, somebody, you should write a letter at some point to Mary Lynn Ratchgroup and say, like, you inspired me to do this. So what are you doing next? What's the next step?
0: Keep learning. I mean, cybersecurity is a field where we keep learning. Hackers are improving their self, and we must improve ourselves. So I will probably go to do a bachelor and, you know, bringing some certificate as

0: school, doing some certificate and going to a bachelor. Maybe I didn't choose my university yet, but I will continue to learn.
1: Maggie, congratulations. Thanks for being with us today.
0: Thank you. I appreciate it. Bye.
1: That's Maggie Kasongo, recent graduate of La Cité's Computer Systems Technology Program, who gave the address at her convocation earlier this afternoon. Doug Hempstead in, taking a look at the roads.
2: It's true. Well, busy on the westbound 417, heavy there from just west of Parkdale all the way out to the far side of Woodruff, because that's where the construction zone starts, and that's where it eases off. It's busy eastbound on the 417 as well, approaching the construction zone, but sort of aided by the fact that there's a collision there as well, just as you're approaching Pinecrest, so it's slow there. If you're thinking about trying to give this a weird sort of detour by using Iris, no, there's a couple of collisions on Iris as well, and it's a residential neighborhood, so control yourself. Busy on southbound Pinecrest, approaching Baseline there, because of construction. Hunt Club Road is improving, but it's still busy both directions converging on Riverside. I'm back with more of it after the news.
1: Thanks very much, Doug. 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It is 5:30.
3: This is CBC News. Good afternoon. It's mostly cloudy and 27 degrees in Ottawa. I'm Elise Skura, and here's the latest from the CBC Ottawa newsroom. Staff shortages are still plaguing OC Transpo and directly affecting the level of service available to riders. The transit agency plans to recruit and train more people, but as Nathan Fung reports, reaching their targets could take months or years.
4: We've been heavily relying on overtime, but this is not sustainable.
5: That's Sabrina Pazian, OC Transpo's chief safety officer, updating city councillors today on OC Transpo's efforts to address staffing levels in the transit agency. Pazian says they hope to stabilize bus operator staffing levels by the end of this year. But roles like rail operators, special constables, and mechanics will take longer.
4: Although this will take time, we will not compromise or rush the training process, especially since these frontline roles are safety critical.
5: Noah Weinberg is president of the union that represents transit operators. He says he likes the agency's plan to focus on recruitment and training, but says the missing part of the puzzle is retention.
6: Are we making sure that we're doing enough to keep the people that we do have and make them want to continue to do this long term? Or are we all poaching from each other and losing good people because of different policies that may be here?
5: Nathan Fung, CBC News, Ottawa.
3: Prime Minister Mark Carney has unveiled his government's national food security strategy. He says the four-part plan will lower food costs and ensure that Canada can feed Canadians.
7: We can give ourselves far more than others could ever take away. And that's why we're building a stronger, a more resilient, and a more independent Canadian economy. Because a country that can't feed itself or fuel itself or defend itself isn't truly sovereign. It's vulnerable to global shocks. It's vulnerable to supply chain disruptions. It's vulnerable to tariffs. So to protect our sovereignty and truly take control of our future, we have to take control of our food system.
3: The plan involves measures to increase competition among grocery stores and lower regulatory barriers. It also aims to make it easier to grow more fruits and vegetables in Canada year-round and to process more of the food domestically. Big money is flowing to increase housing on Canadian military bases. The government is spending $3.7 billion on 7,500 new homes. Garrison Petawawa is getting almost 1,200 residential housing units. These were formerly called PMQs, or private married quarters. Paula Zuru is CEO of the Canadian Forces Housing Agency.
8: It is based on our housing requirements, so the agency has taken a look at several factors like the demand, but also the real estate market, the availability, the affordability, and so it was estimated that Petawawa will need more housing supports than other bases. So we acknowledge we need to do more, and we are doing now that we have funding.
3: The additional housing is good news to the more than 650 soldiers on the wait list for subsidized military housing as of this month. But that kind of expansion may come with growing pains. Gary Service is mayor of Petawawa. He says that the town is conducting stress tests on water and sewer plants to see if they have the capacity to handle these new homes.
9: And it's not just the water and the wastewater. It's also going to increase pressure and stress on our roads, traffic, daycare, our school systems, and of course our healthcare system as well. So in terms of childcare and healthcare, we'll also be looking to the province to say, you know, we've got some increased pressures here and we may need

0: your help as well.
1: Service is concerned the rapid development could place a burden on taxpayers. CFB Kingston is also getting more housing. Just over 1,000 residential units are planned for that base. Campers, get ready. A popular Gatineau Park campground is reopening tomorrow after 3 years. Lac Philippe underwent a significant upgrade, its first since the 1950s. But as Kimberly Molina tells us, you may not get to take a celebratory dip.
2: Lac Philippe sits calm, but that's all set to change starting tomorrow as it reopens. The improved campground includes a four-season indoor pavilion, 10 mini chalets, and an amphitheater facing the lake. That's where Toby Nussbaum, CEO of the National Capital Commission, was standing today, encouraging people to return to Lac Philippe.
3: We've got a beautiful building that people can take shelter from rain, from sun. In the wintertime, it's open. It's a great spot if you're cross-country skiing in the area. So I really see the spot we're in right now as being the hub of the campground, given its proximity to the lake.
2: But this weekend, there might be some issues going into the water. Kathleen Véro is a director of Gatineau Park. She says blue-green algae has affected swaths of the lake.
4: Recently, we've seen higher temperatures, lots of humidity, and not lots of winds in some places. So, yes, it's not surprising, but it goes with a bit of climate change and temperature changes.
2: The hope is cooler temperatures will mean the blue-green algae disappears. As of right now, Smith Beach will be the only beach open for swimming. Kimberly Molina, CBC News, Ottawa.
1: And finally, Canada Post has announced the next locations to lose home mail delivery. It's converting door-to-door services to neighborhood mailboxes. Eventually, this will affect millions of people. The process to wind down the service will take 5 years. This is part of a set of sweeping changes meant to ensure the struggling Crown Corporation can survive. Some 500,000 addresses are part of this latest phase, including homes in Ottawa and Hawkesbury. You can find out if your postal code is on the list by heading to our website. That's cbc.ca/Ottawa. And that's all the news for now. Here's Doug back with a look at the roads.
5: Yes, indeed. Well, it's quite busy on the 417 in Ottawa's west end, from westbound from Island Park Drive all the way out to the other side of Woodruff, heading into the construction zone there. Eastbound 417 busy as well, not heading into the construction zone, but after it, because of cones that are out blocking the right lane of the eastbound 417 between Parkdale and Rochester. So it's heavy eastbound from Maitland to Island Park Drive. Speaking of Island Park Drive, it's awful. Northbound, still slow from the 417 at times all the way to the Champlain Bridge. That bridge is still heavy as well. It's one of the only two that still are, that one and the other one on the end, the McDonald Cartier Bridge, busy going over to Gatineau as well. Quite slow northbound right now on Nicholas from the 417 all the way downtown. The whole length of Nicholas is just really, really slow at the moment. Westbound Heron still backed up. Westbound Baseline backed up both directions at Fisher. Westbound Hunt Club is backed up at Riverside and a little bit busy eastbound at Prince of Wales. Westbound Hunt Club is also just a little bit slow at Greenbank, but not as bad as it was. It's no problem at all getting out to and through Orleans on the eastbound 174. The eastbound 50 in Gatineau is fine, but Fournier is quite heavy going between Maisonneuve and Saint-Louis, Lady Aberdeen Bridge. Alan, I'm back one more time just before 6 o'clock.
6: 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Weather-wise, tonight, oh, more heat. A low of 20 is as cool as it's going to get. Risk of a thunderstorm, though. And then Friday, risk of a thunderstorm again. 60% chance of showers late in the morning. A high of 31 tomorrow. Humidex 38 with winds gusting up to 50 kilometers an hour. A low of 16 on Friday night. Saturday, sunny. High of 28 and a low of 16. And Sunday, 60% chance of showers. A high of 25 and a low of 12. I believe it is still 27 degrees out there. The Humidex 37.

is coming up to 5:39 here on All in a Day. Tomorrow afternoon in Toronto, Ottawa's Jonathan David and the Canadian men's national team teammates will make history. They play for Canada at the World Cup on Canadian soil. Ahead of David's opening game at Toronto Stadium, CBC visited his Louis Riel High School soccer coach, Joey Fournier. Rochelle Asufi asked

0: Fournier if he knew David would become a household name in world soccer.
1: I would lie if I said I did, but he had something special, like the way he saw the game, the way he was moving, the way, you know, his soccer IQ. You can tell when a player by the way he positions himself and the way he moves into spaces, that's usually a sign of someone that understands the game. It was the way he did things every day, and also the way he conducted himself, his behavior, the way he respected everyone around him, the way he respected the sessions. At no point did we hear him complain about the coaching, the session, his teammates. And I mean, he had a lot of reason to complain because of the type of player, the player that he was, but he never did.
2: What has it been like for you to kind of watch his career? You know, he was in Europe, now he's representing Canada. Did you ever expect him to go this far?
1: When you see a player that's a great player, there are a lot of things that need to fall into place. Mm-hmm. For something like what Jonathan has accomplished to arrive. But for me to see him play for such a big club like Juventus and to play for the national team especially, every time you teach or you coach a student or a player, you always wish them the best, that they succeed in the things that they're aiming for. But the fact that you can see what he's doing, compare, like, for example, let's say if I have a student that becomes a lawyer, I won't be in the courtroom with them. I won't see them on TV, unless they're an actor, maybe.
2: Yeah.
1: But for Jonathan, we're actually able to see what he's accomplished. And to, you know, the games that I've seen, that I've been lucky to see when he was playing for Canada, in Toronto, in Hamilton, in Montreal, it was an amazing feeling. It doesn't matter where you come from. It doesn't matter where you play. As long as you have the right mindset and that you have the, like I mentioned earlier, respect. Jonathan was extremely passionate, you know, spending as much time as he could training. And he was also very coachable. So those are big qualities to succeed. And I think that when you have those qualities, you have more chances of everything else falling into place. But again, things need to happen. This is a once in a lifetime. To go to the World Cup, first of all, is amazing. He's accomplished that in 2022 in Qatar. But now to live it at home, in front of his own fans, and the home being in Toronto, his home field, is something that no one else has ever experienced. So just enjoy the moment and be yourself.
0: Joey Fournier, program director and head coach of the Louis Riel Soccer Academy. He was speaking with CBC's Rochelle El-Soufi. Jonathan David, his former coachee, Team Canada, open their World Cup campaign tomorrow afternoon at 3 when they face Bosnia and Herzegovina and Toronto. 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Emma Gabriel.

Emma Gabriel performing at the Beak Arts Festival at Club Saw on Saturday. That track's called Seasons. 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Now, I'm sure Emma Gabriel of Ottawa was just thrilled to hear her song played on CBC at the rush that it imagined. But imagine you discovered that someone else had recorded your song without your knowledge. In the new film Power Ballad, a musician is confronted with just that scenario.

0: like.
1: You don't recognize it?
2: Should I?
1: Yeah, of course, yes, you should. That's my chorus and verse. I wrote that song.
3: Paul Rudd, who stars with Nick Jonas in the new comedy Power Ballad, one half of our film duo, Di Golding, is here to tell us about Power Ballad. Hello there.
2: Hello.
3: Okay, so I'm guess I think we got the sense there.
2: Got the gist.
3: Nick Jonas stole Paul Rudd's song, maybe.
2: Maybe. So Power Ballad is about Rick Power, okay, a middle-aged American singer-songwriter who makes his living in Ireland as the lead singer in a wedding band called Bride and Groove. That's wow. Two puns in one paragraph, indeed, if you're keeping score. Now, one night at a lavish wedding, Rick runs into a wedding guest named Danny, who also happens to be the former member of a massively popular boy band and a friend of the groom. So now, you know, after the wedding, Rick and Danny start chatting, which leads to some drinking and some jamming. And when Danny asks for advice on some unfinished tracks for his first solo album, the two end up spending the night recording music together. The next day, they go their separate ways. Danny finishes the album, prepares for a world tour. Rick just goes back to his band and his family. Everything's back to normal. And then we cut to 6 months later, that scene where Rick is at a mall, hears a song, sounds a lot like one he and Danny worked on that night after the wedding. But the problem is, as we also heard, no one believes Danny. Or sorry, nobody believes Rick when he says Danny stole the song. And worse, he has no verifiable proof that the song was his to begin with. So the biggest problem here is that Rick just can't let it go and move on with his life, knowing he wrote a hit song for which he will never receive credit. And meanwhile, Danny can't really enjoy his comeback on the back of a song that he knows isn't really his.
3: Okay, there's a lot in here that I love. I mean, there's just the concept of it, I think, is something that a lot of people can relate to. But it should have been me. It should have been me in some way. And you have a great cast. I mean, Paul Rudd, I've never seen a bad performance, really.
2: Same.
3: And Nick Jonas sounds perfect for this as well.
2: Well, that's the thing. I mean, it is easy to buy Nick Jonas as a former boy band member going solo. And it is perfect casting. Obviously, he was a child actor as well. Like, he does this. This is what he does. And, you know, he's been doing it forever. And he and Paul Rudd have a great, really natural, easy chemistry. And Paul Rudd gives us something that we don't really get much from him, which is his sincere, non-jokey singing voice.
3: Right.
2: Like, he's not like in, you know, one of those movies where he's pretending to be in Rush or whatever. Like, he's actually genuinely singing, and he's very believable as a wedding singer, husband and dad who once had a record deal and then his life took a different turn. So the meet cute between Danny and Rick sparks this genuine bond of the music, and when they jam, it's quite pure. There are no egos.
3: Okay,
2: so here's a little bit of a Nick and Paul working on Rick's song together.

0: So good.
1: So good. Okay, so do you have a bridge yet?
0: No, man. I've been working on it. That thing's dogging me for years.
2: So, as we can tell, one of them wants to stay and keep playing, but Rick has real-world responsibilities, like taking out the recycling, getting his daughter to school. But Danny has these luxury surroundings, state-of-the-art tech, unlimited time and money to make music. And at first, these differences don't matter because they're just two dudes, two songwriters living their best life in the moment, jamming. And then when they go their separate ways, later it becomes, when it comes to who gets credit, money, fame, popularity, the lifestyle, it very much matters who wrote this song. And even though these men are not the same, they both really, truly believe that the song is theirs.
3: Right. Like, this is not, we don't know necessarily a villain in the piece.
2: No, there's not.
3: They think it's them. Yeah. This comes from John Carney, who's known for making these films about music that aren't quite musicals. Is Power Ballad similar to his other works?
2: Right. I mean, I love his films for that. John Carney makes excellent films about music and musician. Last night, for fun, I watched, like, I think the first 20 minutes of his film Sing Street. He did the film Begin Again. Flora and Son, which is on Apple TV. TV is fantastic.

0: Fantastic. And then the 2000 Oscar winner once, of course. So his respect for singer-songwriters is well-documented. And Power Ballad is not a visually exciting or groundbreaking film. It's a straightforward comedy, but it does go deeper on its focus on collaboration, credit, how we ascribe value to things and to people. But we are here for the music. So unlike Carney's previous films, which featured several original songs, Power Ballad, the story focuses on this one perfect song and how it has the ability to change the life of the person who wrote it, the person who claims they wrote it, and the people who listen to it. So it is another crowd pleaser from Carney. And it's also excellent counter programming. If you want to see a film in theaters right now, but you aren't interested in the usual summer tent pole box office blockbusters, and this is exactly how Once found its audience when it came out, because it was in that summer of sequels, right? You know, I think there was a Mission Impossible film and a Superman Returns and an X-Men, and Once just kind of, you know, steady as she goes and became a fan favorite.
1: That's different. Here it is. Yeah,
0: exactly. Right. And you know what? Paul Rudd is actually a really excellent wedding singer, and I feel comforted knowing that if this whole actor thing doesn't work out for him, he's got a good side hustle.
1: I feel like that's a huge risk for him. The acting thing might fall apart. All right, now, the other ongoing saga for Die this summer is what we are calling the V Factor, because with Vladimir Jean-Gilles away, your usual film reviewing partner, we thought we'd try every week to have a film that starts with the letter V. And so last week I had a list of 1,770 films that started with the letter V, and you chose the number 2, which lined up with the 1939 film. This is what happened on the show last week. The film that you have chosen is a 1939 Czechoslovak romance film called V. Pokuzeni, directed by Miroslav Sikan.
0: Okay.
1: Are you willing to take this on?
0: Absolutely.
1: As your film? Okay.
0: I've never turned down a movie challenge. Are you kidding me?
1: If Wikipedia is correct, this film is 77 minutes long. So it'll fly
0: that's
1: by.
0: Perfect for me.
1: 1939. Where do you go to find a 1939?
0: I was first place Canopy.
1: Okay.
0: After that, maybe even Tubi.
1: Okay.
0: And then I have other sources.
1: Call me back if you need a second.
0: I still have a lot of physical media from when I worked at the video store. I still have boxes that I have to look through that I could have a VHS tape or DVD in there. You never know. It's a treasure trove.
1: You were so confident.
0: I was so confident.
1: You're so cocky.
0: Last week, Di, I wish I still had that confidence. She was a real go-getter.
1: We did not find V. Pokuzeni.
0: And part of the problem is V. Pokuzeni means tempted or temptation, and it turns out that at least 100 Czech movies have that in the title. And also it being from, it's 1938 and released in 39, which also made it a little difficult. So I did find several references to it, and yet none of the, like, maybe clips, but not the whole film.
1: So if someone out there has
0: Any of our Czech friends listening,
1: determined to get this. However, you did get other suggestions from listeners. So Gerard Bilek wrote in, "Hello all in a day. I would like to propose that Die Golding review V for Vendetta from 2005 in a way in honor of Vlad, because I believe Vlad would appreciate the suggestion as the source material is a well-known graphic novel." And Denny Armstrong also wrote in with this. So you took on their challenge for V is for Vendetta.
0: Yeah.
1: V for Vendetta, excuse me.
0: And so this is V for Vendetta, adapted from the graphic novel by Alan Moore and David Lloyd, written for the screen by the Wachowskis, who also did The Matrix, as we remember. And this is about a young woman named Evie who lives in a fascist, a dystopian version of the UK. One night, Evie's being assaulted by secret police when she's rescued by a masked terrorist vigilante who calls himself V.
2: Voila! In view, a humble vaudevillian veteran, cast vicariously as both victim and villain by the vicissitudes of fate. This visage, no mere veneer of vanity, is a vestige of the vox populi, now vacant, vanished. However, this valorous visitation of a bygone vexation stands vivified and has vowed to vanquish these venal and virulent vermin, vanguarding vice and vouchsafing the violently vicious and voracious violation of volition.
1: It just could have worked in V. Pokuzeni as one of the V words. It would have been perfect. So this is the guy who's both hero and seen by some as terrorist.
0: Yeah. V is our, let's call him a gentleman, a chivalrous terrorist. Mm-hmm. He's planning an epic takedown of the government on November 5th, Guy Fawkes Night.

0: and he distributes masks for the public to join him in rising up against the tyrannical government. Evie goes through a physical and emotional rebirth as she reckons with her family's past and her future as a revolutionary. Natalie Portman goes British for this role. She's joined by an amazing cast, Stephen Fry, Stephen Ray, and some fun stunt casting with John Hurt. But it is V himself, played by Hugo Weaving, who is the best part of this film. And it's a film with some very memorable cinematic moments, but somehow, even with the mask on, he is the most dimensional character on screen.
1: I haven't seen this for 20-something years. Like, right. I saw it in theaters and I've never watched it since. How does it hold up?
0: Exactly the same as me. I had only seen it once in the theaters. And the original graphic novel is about Thatcherism in the 80s. This is George Bush-era politics in the early 2000s and how propaganda and fear are used to control the people. Now, 2005, very different from the 80s, but also very different from now. In 2005, phones still had physical keypads. There was not yet a mass adoption of social media. YouTube was barely a year old. You know, the Obama administration hadn't come in yet. There was no financial crisis yet. We didn't even have Heath Ledger's Joker yet. Beyonce was still in Destiny's Child. It was not a long time ago. But it does feel like a completely different time. So 21 years later, watching it, it almost felt quaint. But the root political problems haven't changed. Still all about power at any cost, you know, plus ça change. And it would be a completely different film today. And it probably wouldn't be very good.
1: Because
0: I think in 2005, V for Vendetta is just kind of very pop, you know, naive nihilism hit where it needed to, right? It stuffed some serious messaging into a goofy but stylish adventure thriller. But I find, you know, the takeaway, what lasted longer than the film's kind of legacy, is the adoption of the Guy Fawkes mask, right? By the Hackers Anonymous and other political groups. It's kind of outgrown the film and the novel, but ironically, it's made a lot of money for Warner Brothers, who owns the rights to the image. And it's one of the top-selling masks on Amazon. So well done, anti-capitalists. Wow. Remember, the 5th of November, it's time to renew your Prime membership. I think that's how it goes. I don't know.
1: Yeah, that is it. Pick the number between 1 and 1,770.
0: 14.
1: You're never going beyond this. Okay. You have chosen, V.I. Warshawski.
0: Yes! I didn't do it on purpose, but I jokingly almost said the Warshawskis instead of the Warshawskis, simply because Kathleen Turner's in my head. Once she gets in there, it's hard to get her out.
1: 1991, where you're going next week on All in a Day.
0: Oh, boy.
1: Doug Hempstead back in. Take a last look at... Thanks, Di. By the way, that's you. Di Golding, flying solo for the next few weeks and heard every Thursday. Doug Hempstead back in. Take a last look at the roads.
2: Yep. Well, there's collisions in that stretch of 417 that's busy. So westbound at Carling, collision in there. Eastbound 417 at Maitland, collision there. So it's slow westbound and eastbound in that neck of the woods. So that's not great news, but it would be easing off quite nicely otherwise. The bridges between Ottawa and Gatineau seem good. Still quite busy though on northbound Nicholas headed downtown from the 417. It's a long way. I'm back tomorrow morning, Alan.
1: Thanks very much, Doug. And that wraps things up for us tonight here on All in a Day. I will be away tomorrow. Mélanie Lavaque is in the host chair. I will talk to you Monday. Take care of yourselves and each other.
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5: Your World Tonight is coming up next. Then in half an hour, it's As It Happens.
6: Hello, I'm Neil Kirksall. 52 years after it last qualified for the FIFA World Cup, Team Haiti is back, and the organizer of a party tonight in Miami tells us her community deserves a chance to celebrate.
7: We just have to keep reminding him. Sir, you did not pay for this bridge. Canadians paid for this bridge.
8: Windsor's mayor with blunt words for the U.S. president as the opening of a key economic link between Ontario and Michigan is put on hold. This is Your World Tonight. I'm Christine Birack, also on the program.
9: Vamos, Mexico! Vamos!
10: It's super exciting. It's like the first World Cup outside of Mexico and outside of our home. So it's, you know, the patriotism just like, it multiplies a lot.
8: soccer.

0: fans from all over descend on Canada as the World Cup officially kicks off. The invitations had been sent out. The ribbon cutting was supposed to be tomorrow. But now the opening for the Gordie Howe Bridge connecting Windsor, Ontario with Detroit has been delayed amid concerns from the White House. The move hits the brakes on billions of dollars worth of business for both sides. Officials say the two countries are working to resolve outstanding issues. As Tom Perry reports, bridge tolls appear to be one of them.
1: We had the invites out. We were ready to go. Certainly lots of eager anticipation.
2: For Windsor Mayor Drew Dilkins, this last-minute delay in opening the Gordie Howe Bridge is disappointing but not altogether shocking. The mayor pointing a finger at U.S. President Donald Trump.
1: Well, I can't see any other explanation why this would not have moved forward but for Donald Trump's intervention.
2: The Gordie Howe Bridge caught Trump's attention back in February, not long after the billionaire owner of the competing Ambassador Bridge reportedly met with Trump's Commerce Secretary Howard Lutnick. Trump took to social media and threatened to block the new bridge from opening, demanding what he called compensation for a project that Canada alone paid for. In Toronto today, Prime Minister Mark Carney said the government is continuing to work on getting the bridge open.
3: There's not great drama here. We're going to work through some issues that have come up.
2: Carney didn't say what those issues are, but one potential sticking point is the tolls drivers will pay to cross the new bridge. Under a deal between Canada and the state of Michigan, Canada would receive all that toll revenue until it's fully compensated for the more than $6 billion it spent on construction. After that, the tolls would be split 50-50. But Matt Hall, Republican Speaker in the Michigan House of Representatives, says that 50-50 split should start as soon as the bridge opens.
4: You know, I think that we should be collecting toll revenue from this. I think it would really benefit the United States and Michigan to recover this toll revenue.
2: Stephen Laskowski, head of the Canadian Trucking Alliance, isn't sure what's causing the delay. But he says opening the new bridge will make life easier and more efficient for Canadian and American truckers who move billions of dollars worth of goods across the border every year.
5: We're hoping that whatever the issues are that's holding this back, they're moved aside and these delays unleash the reality of a piece of infrastructure that allows Canadian and U.S. businesses to thrive.
2: Drew Dilkins, the mayor of Windsor, says he too wants to see the bridge open, but not at any price. He's urging the prime minister to not bend a knee to Donald Trump, to hold out for a good deal on the new bridge and on a wider trade deal with the U.S. Tom Perry, CBC News, Ottawa.
0: Ottawa says it has a plan to make food more affordable for Canadians as the cost of eating eats away at bank accounts. Prime Minister Mark Carney says his government's national food security strategy will get to the root causes of food price spikes.
6: The country's sovereignty depends on its ability to feed, to fuel, and defend itself. Right now, we're not fully in control of our food system. It's an over-reliance that's left us vulnerable. This strategy is about changing that.
0: Sam Sampson joins me now with more details. Sam, I understand this report highlights a lack of grocery store competition as one of the main problems for affordability. How does this strategy promise to address that?
7: Well, Ottawa acknowledges that five major grocers dominate the retail food market, which means really they control the prices. To increase competition, the government says it'll spend $1 billion creating more food terminals and hubs. It describes a food terminal as a place for wholesalers to buy and sell products at competitive prices, while a hub can connect farmers directly to retailers, schools, hospitals, even consumers, so basically cutting out the middleman. Ideally, this allows independent grocers to break into the market. The government also says it'll give more money to the Competition Bureau to look at anti-competitive behavior, so adding more heft to accountability. Now, Ottawa also promises to improve food processing in Canada, because although Canadians grow and produce a lot of food here, we don't process much of it. Instead, we export it to other countries so they process food and sell to grocers and consumers. Now, Evan Fraser, the director of the Errol Food Institute at the University of Guelph, describes how our system got this way because of free trade agreements with the U.S.
8: One of the

0: negative consequences of the original free trade agreement has been that a huge number of Canada's mid-sized processing sectors have moved south of the border to where they can get product year-round. I don't believe that is an economic logic that makes sense in the 2020s. And one of the things that will make Canada's food system more resilient to shocks and disruptions is if we can re-onshore commercially scaled food processors.
1: Now, that is exactly what Ottawa says it wants to do, modernize small and medium-sized processors to handle more local products so we don't have to rely on a supply chain that either comes from or goes through the U.S.
2: Sam, how will this affect food prices now?
1: Well, that's the thing. Food economists like Evan Fraser say affordability is still a concern, even with the new plan.
0: I'm worried that, you know, the sorts of solutions that we're talking about here are medium-term to long-term fixes. They're not going to address the root causes of food insecurity, which is linked with low wages, high costs, and frankly, very expensive rent.
1: So on top of these high-level supply chain solutions, Fraser says he'd like to see added measures like reducing taxes for low-income people and major efforts to address housing costs.
2: The CBC's Sam Sampson in Edmonton. Thank you.
1: Thank you.
2: Police in Toronto are investigating the death of a fellow officer. They say he was killed in what they call a high-risk takedown. Myron Demkew is Toronto's police chief.
3: It is with deep and profound sorrow that I must confirm the death of Police Constable Mark Benizzotto. Age 43, Mark was shot in the line of duty.
2: Police say officers were shot at while carrying out a search warrant. A 19-year-old suspect is in hospital. He is charged with first-degree murder. Officers are still looking for another 19-year-old. They say he is potentially linked to several other recent shootings in the city, including one at the U.S. consulate in downtown Toronto. Coming right up, CBC News is on the ground in Iran, where the U.S. president has called off new military strikes, not long after threatening to escalate the war. And the Pope's visit in Spain's Canary Islands, appealing for compassion for migrants as anti-immigration sentiment grows across Europe. And later, we'll have this story.
4: The FIFA World Cup isn't just a competition on the pitch. It's a battle for customers. From watch parties to major brand activations, businesses in Toronto and Vancouver are betting big on soccer's biggest stage.
5: These companies are willing to invest millions of dollars in events like the World Cup.
4: But the real prize may not be immediate sales. I'm Philippe Demontier in Toronto. I'll have that story coming up.
2: The conflict between the U.S. and Iran has taken another confusing twist. Just hours after a series of new threats, President Donald Trump says he has called off planned airstrikes and once again claims a peace deal is imminent. In a Canadian exclusive, the CBC has been given rare permission to report from Iran. The government there imposes restrictions on international journalists, but does not check our material. CBC's senior international correspondent, Margaret Evans, is in the capital, Tehran. Margaret, what is the sense from people there? Is there optimism that this war can end soon?
6: Well, I think people are pretty used to the statements coming out of Truth Social and the U.S. president. Certainly, there is a lot of optimism amongst people who've been living with this uncertainty and, of course, the economic sanctions here for decades. But, you know, I was at a demonstration tonight. There are these pro-government rallies that take place in squares across Tehran, and almost on a nightly basis, the chants you hear, you know, down with America, down with Israel. They began in defiance of the U.S.-Israeli airstrikes, and the Supreme Leader, Mujtaba Khamenei, who still hasn't been seen in public, you know, has been encouraging people to keep coming out. And one woman in that crowd told me that she doesn't want Iran to negotiate with the U.S. She believes, and many in that crowd believe, that ultimately Iran will be victorious. So it's a mixed bag.
2: I know you've only been in the country for a short time, but can you tell us a bit about what life in Tehran looks like now?
6: I was last here in May last year, which was before both of these two recent conflicts have taken place. And walking down the street, it looks much the same.

0: same. It's a huge city, 10 million people. And so it's hard to pick out sort of the day-to-day poverty you hear about because the economic situation is so bad. Again, exacerbated by the sanctions, but made worse by the war. So if you were looking around, you wouldn't necessarily really notice much difference. One of the things that I did notice compared to last May is that a lot more women in the capital are not wearing their headscarves. One woman tonight told me that it's because they think that the regime here is too busy dealing with what's going on in terms of the war. But people have had to get used to a lot. They are living under even tighter security. If you harken back to January, when we saw, this is before the most recent war, you saw those huge anti-government demonstrations. Some people say that the pro-government demonstrations are an organized effort to counter the impact of those. And of course, those were violently put down. People are still living with that kind of fear. And we're here with government permission. Those voices are very hard for us to hear. Because it can be, dangerous basically to them to speak to international journalists. But there is a desire for change amongst many of the people I've spoken to now, in the same way that there was last May when they thought there could be an agreement.
1: The CBC's Margaret Evans in Tehran. Thank you, Margaret.
0: You're most welcome.
1: Pope Leo visited Spain's Canary Islands today amid the backdrop of the world's migrant crisis. The region is often a landing spot for thousands of people risking their lives to escape war and insecurity in their home nations. Today, the pontiff railed against migrant deaths and the indifference some European nations show to the issue. Chris Brown is in Barcelona with this report.
2: Dear migrants, began the Pope, before saying anything else to you, I want to bow before your dignity. The American-born Leo has made the compassionate treatment of migrants one of the early hallmarks of his papacy. What kind of world have we built if so many brothers and sisters must risk death to seek life, he said, speaking to an audience that included migrants on the dock where many of them would have landed. The Canary Islands are a deadly transit route for people smugglers. Tens of thousands of people have died trying to reach there from Africa in recent years. And some of the rescuers who pulled their bodies out of the ocean were also with the Pope today. Pope Leo's view counters loud voices across Europe and the UK, demanding that borders be hardened and blaming migrants for crime and eroding social cohesion. But in Spain, Leo has found a more receptive audience for his message. Spain is making it easier for 500,000 migrants to stay in the country legally, which makes it an outlier in Europe.
3: Yeah, it's good because I have most of the requirements that they are asking.
2: Wendy Solorzano, a single mother from Honduras, hopes to qualify. She has a teenage son and a baby with cerebral palsy who needs therapy. Critics point to the drain on social services, but she says she's ready to give back.
3: I can teach English. I'm a teacher. And I can also help the Spanish people, right?
2: Lawyer Oriol Nebot is an advocate for the migrants at the Catholic charity Caritas in Barcelona.
4: It's a measure to dignify the situation of these persons, but also for the government is a good measure. Because, yes, this person now can pay taxes.
2: Spain's opposition parties fear the move will only encourage more people to risk their lives with dangerous journeys. Economist Miguel Puig is also unconvinced. He says Spain already has too many lower-paying jobs that most of the migrants will fill.
5: We are allowing economic sectors to depend very much on low-paid workers. And those sectors are growing.
2: Still, for many illegal migrants in Spain, the new law represents a rare lifeline, prompting a rush to get their paperwork in before the window closes. Chris Brown, CBC News, Barcelona.
1: U.S. scientists warn El Nino has officially started.

0: expected. It's expected to bring record heat this year. The naturally occurring weather pattern can worsen the effects of human-caused climate change. America's leading weather agency predicts it will intensify into what's known as a super El Nino. The major shifts would lead to heat waves, flooding, and drought across the globe. The last El Nino took place in 2024, the hottest year on record. Tens of thousands of people are about to descend on Washington for what is expected to be one of the biggest UFC matchups ever. The South Lawn of the White House has been transformed to host the controversial event. And as we hear from the CBC's Katie Simpson, there is a Canadian connection to the spectacle.
1: Construction vehicles zip along the South Lawn of the White House in the rush of final preparations.
2: White House press!
1: Journalists are whisked through security and escorted right into a venue unlike any other. The White House itself is overshadowed by what's called the Claw, a hulking lighting grid that looks like a canopy and stands about 28 meters tall. Underneath is the caged octagon, where mixed martial arts fighters will rip each other apart in what is poised to become the UFC's most prolific event.
3: This will be the greatest show on earth.
1: U.S. President Donald Trump scheduled the historic show, which includes seven different fights, to coincide with his 80th birthday. And it's also part of the rolling celebrations to mark America's 250th anniversary.
4: A billion people all over the world will be watching America celebrate its 250th birthday with the White House in the background and some of the best athletes in the world.
1: In an extraordinary display, U.S. Secretary of State Marco Rubio signed an agreement with UFC Chairman Dana White, pledging to work together to globally promote combat sports. White is a longtime supporter of Trump and is keen to grow his league beyond its success in the U.S.
5: Doesn't matter what color you are, what country you come from, what language you speak, we're all human beings and fighting's in our DNA. We get it and we like it.
1: Critics have launched a lawsuit to try to stop the showcase, saying Trump needed congressional approval and an environmental study before giving the green light. The challenge is considered a last-minute long shot. By the numbers, this event will be massive. There are 4,000 seats within the White House perimeter and space for 120,000 more at a nearby outdoor viewing party. Nearly 500 porta potties have been shipped in. Hundreds of workers are involved in the setup, with a price tag of $60 million paid by the UFC. It's an enormous platform, and a Canadian will be front and center.
6: It's, you know, just as humid, if not more humid, in Montreal than in D.C.
1: Ayman Zahabi is an MMA fighter from Quebec, and he'll take on Sean O'Malley in the primetime 8 p.m. slot. The symbolism of a Canadian headed to the White House for a fight is not lost on him in this difficult moment in the Canada-U.S. relationship.
6: Je représente le Canada à la Maison Blanche.
1: Zahabi says he's proud to represent Canada and downplayed the politics, though he does feel pressure since other Canadian teams recently have suffered high-profile losses to the Americans. Katie Simpson, CBC News, Washington.
0: A moment of euphoria for Mexico at the FIFA World Cup. It has won the tournament's opening match on home soil, beating South Africa 2-0. Mexico City made history as the first place to host World Cup matches in three different tournaments. The energy inside and outside the stadium was electric. But the game isn't the only thing grabbing attention today. The CBC's Jorge Barrera is in Mexico City. Jorge, the fan zone was a sea of people. What's the mood been like?
7: Well, Mexico City is a city of mixed emotions. Yes, the party has been in full swing for most of the day in the fan zone as thousands gathered to celebrate Mexico's third turn at hosting the opening of the World Cup. I've also been getting photographs and videos from two Mexican Canadians who attended today's game, and it was a full-on festive atmosphere. But there's also protest and clashes on the streets of Mexico City, led by the mothers and families of the disappeared. Mexico has over 130,000 people registered as missing. No body, no evidence of where they could be. And these groups, these families, these mothers, they want to use this global spotlight on Mexico to show the world the crisis that the country faces, which they say this government just doesn't take seriously. Now, there's a teachers union, a national teachers union, that is also out on the streets protesting for better.

0: wages and pension reform, and they've been protesting for days leading up to this World Cup opening. They set up a camp near the fan zone, which is in Mexico City's historic core. And to deal with this, the city has set up layers of these steel barriers around the area. And they've also set up a security cordon with around a 1.5 kilometer buffer around Mexico City Stadium, so protests don't interfere with World Cup events.
1: And Jorge, we've heard from critics that growing social and economic issues are also being reflected in ticket prices.
0: Yes, Mexico has the highest average ticket prices among the three host countries, averaging at about $1,300 on the low end, which is roughly 25% of per capita incomes in this country. Now, I spoke with these two Mexican Canadians who attended today's game. They came down from Canada and they each spent about $3,500 on tickets to be up there in the bowl section of the stadium. I've spoken to soccer fans in this city and say that these prices and even official game jerseys of the team are way out of reach for many people. And it's really dampened the spirit of the World Cup here. Add to this, these World Cup makeovers in the city have made people feel that this is all being done for tourists rather than making life more livable in a city that suffers from gridlock and heavy flooding every time it rains. And this has added to this widespread grumbling about the tournament. But if the national team makes a run and catches fire, then the mood will most certainly shift.
1: A lot changes when they're winning. Jorge, thanks for this. The CBC's Jorge Barrera in Mexico City. Canada's men are training for their big moment tomorrow. The team faces off against Bosnia-Herzegovina in the inaugural match on Canadian soil. Toronto is abuzz with plenty of festivities and anticipation.
2: We live here, so there's just so much excitement.
3: I mean, this is a once-in-a-lifetime experience. It doesn't happen every year that you get the World Cup in your country, so.
4: Totally excited. I'm not even a soccer fan, but the energy that it's bringing to the city and just the whole excitement of the transformation of the neighborhood is exciting.
1: The men's team is looking to clinch its first ever win at a FIFA World Cup tournament. Kickoff is at 3 p.m. Eastern. Companies in Canada are hoping the beautiful game will be a big score for their bottom lines. Philippe de Montigny reports on what some businesses are planning for fans now and long after the World Cup ends.
5: We're infusing it with apple cider and maple syrup.
6: A Canadian twist on the classic old-fashioned. That's one of the flavors of the world cocktails offered during the FIFA World Cup at Vini Toronto.
7: We're showing the games in multiple venues.
6: The downtown bar and several other establishments owned by Inc. Entertainment will also broadcast matches and host events throughout the tournament. The company's CEO Charles Rabouf says for the brands footing the bill, money is no object.
7: I've seen brands and we have a couple of collaboration with someone who's spending $300 per person. So if you invite 300 people, it's 90,000, it's 100,000. But they all see the value.
6: Between a special appetizer menu and their own watch parties, the Four Seasons Hotel in Toronto is also hoping to cash in. Manager Christy Grotch is expecting a 30% boost in revenue from its rooms during the World Cup compared to the same period last year.
8: It's really an opportunity for us, of course, to see growth in hotel occupancy, an opportunity for us to also welcome a diverse net of international travelers.
6: The Canadian luxury hotel chain is also hoping to build customer loyalty. Local businesses aren't the only ones looking to capitalize on the major sporting event. Multinational corporations have

0: Toronto.
1: One of the most important things is to have top of mind awareness. It means when the person thinks of the category, what's the brand they think of, and if they think of Coca-Cola, that's a win for Coca-Cola.
0: And that top of mind awareness, he says, can mean big dollars for brands.
1: After the World Cup, you gained 4 or 5 share points due to higher top of mind awareness. You might say, well, that's only 4 or 5 share points. But 4 or 5 share points in this market is worth millions of dollars.
2: No one's spending foolishly. Everybody knows what the return is. It doesn't need to be monetary. The return is people believing in the brand.
0: Especially at smaller venues like Vinny. For them, what trumps making a quick buck is getting customers coming back long after the final whistle. Philippe de Montigny, CBC News, Toronto.
3: The chirps and squeaks of the Arctic ground squirrel. They're cute, look a lot like a gopher, and live 8 months of the year in deep hibernation. But it turns out the Ice Age relatives of these rodents spent their 4 months awake creating a time capsule of sorts.
4: They go out in the landscape and they gather a whole bunch of seeds and nuts and twigs and also bones and other things and bring them back to their burrow. And they're this great little repository of information from these different time points.
3: Canadian Tyler Murchie is the lead author of the study published this week in the journal Nature. He and his colleagues analyzed the ancient excrement of squirrels that roam the grasslands of the Canadian Arctic, dating back as far as the Ice Age. The animals left a network of burrows behind, frozen in time in the permafrost. Each includes a toilet chamber, and because they ate almost anything, they're rich with genetic material.
4: If there happened to be nuts and seeds and their favorite plants, that was great. If there happened to be a dead mammoth over there or a dead horse or whatever else, they ate that. Or if there happened to be some poop of a horse over there, they ate that. It was just kind of all these sources of nutrition that they could get in the time that they had.
3: Some of the genomes they've reconstructed include woolly mammoths, horses, and steppe bison. A look back over 700,000 years, thanks in part to the humble ground squirrel.
4: We are able to really kind of capture the whole ecosystem from megafauna and plants, fungi and insects and a whole variety of microbes as well to really kind of understand, get these kind of time capsules, how these environments have changed.
3: And thank you for being with us. This has been Your World Tonight for Thursday, June 11th. I'm Christine Birack. Good night.

0: Good evening. It's 6:28. I'm Elise Scurro with the latest from the CBC Ottawa newsroom. OC Transpo says it's got a plan to beef up staffing and solve some of the reliability issues still plaguing Ottawa Transit. It needs more operators and mechanics, along with other skilled positions. Recruiting and training the new staff could take more than a year. An Ottawa City Councillor is raising the alarm about elevator outages at LRT stations. Marty Carr says it's unacceptable that elevators were out 400 times over an 18-month period. And she also worries that the city is not adequately tracking the issue. And there's a new list of locations set to lose home mail delivery. Canada Post is gradually ending the service to save money. Addresses in Hawkesbury and more homes in Ottawa are among the latest to get that news. More news at 7 o'clock here on CBC Radio 1. Now here's your weather forecast for Ottawa. Mainly cloudy tonight, a 40% chance of showers through the early evening, along with the risk of a thunderstorm. The low is 20 degrees. Tomorrow, mainly cloudy, 60% chance of showers late in the morning and in the afternoon, along with the risk of a thunderstorm. And there's also said to be winds gusting up to 50 kilometers an hour. Tomorrow's high is 30 degrees, but with the humidity, it could feel closer to 37. The UV index, very high.
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0: Hello, I'm Neil Kirksall.
1: Good evening. I'm Stephanie Scandera, sitting in for Chris Howden. This is As It Happens. Tonight,
0: on Edge, a woman in Belfast tells us what the past few days have been like for her family and the entire Sudanese community as violent anti-immigrant rioters terrorize the city.
1: Beyond the call of duty, a Toronto police officer is shot and killed after executing a search warrant in a residential building. A counselor for the ward where gunfire broke out tells us how her constituents are processing the news.
0: Skyrocketing, SpaceX goes public tomorrow. Elon Musk is promising investors a chance to own a piece of the future. Our guest says everyone needs to come back down to earth.
1: Getting the ball rolling. As the FIFA World Cup gets underway, soccer fans all over the world are buzzing, including those in Miami's Little Haiti, who are celebrating their team's first World Cup in more than 50 years.
0: In the nick of time, after a historic comeback on the court, the New York Knicks are now one win away from an NBA title. An ecstatic fan tells us why he was just as starstruck to see star player Jalen Brunson's mom.
1: And sun screening. In a bid to curb overcrowding on Sardinian beaches, authorities there have decided to ban umbrellas for most of the population, a measure that has some beachgoers throwing serious shade. As It Happens, the Thursday edition, radio that thinks they're headed beyond the pale.

0: For a second night, violent anti-immigrant protesters took to the streets in Belfast. Water cannons were used to beat back demonstrators who the night before had set fire to the homes of immigrant families. The rioting was triggered after a Sudanese refugee was accused in a knife attack that left a white man in serious condition in hospital. But incidents of racial hatred have been on the rise for months in Northern Ireland. There was anti-immigrant rioting last year after two teenagers were accused of sexual assault. In 2025, police documented over 2,000 racist incidents in the region. Duwasu Mohammed moved to Belfast as a refugee from Sudan. We reached her in Belfast.
1: So, Duwasu, how would you describe how today has been? How are you doing?
2: It's sad. Everyone are worried and afraid. But also the response from the community has been phenomenal. Like, it's amazing. It's wonderful. And it's making us feel we are still safe.
1: Oh, that's reassuring to hear. What kinds of things have been happening to reassure you, and who is doing them?
2: Since the attacks started, we have created an emergency response group. Since we started it, more than 400 people joined the group. These people have been helping evacuating families and finding secure accommodation for them, mm-hmm. and providing lifts for people to go to medical appointments or taking kids to school. Since we started, we have managed to rehouse up to 200 between individuals and families in secure homes.
1: They had secure homes before what happened earlier this week. What are they telling you about what those hours, those moments were like?
2: Their houses were attacked, houses were burnt, their cars were set to fire. So on Tuesday night alone, we had to evacuate around 12 families from their houses. Masked men marched into their streets and set their houses and cars on fire, terrorized the families. We started getting calls Tuesday night from families trapped in the house, calling the police so many times. Police didn't arrive. One of the moms was telling me that she locked herself and her young kids. She's a single mom. They locked themselves in the bathroom because they were afraid for their lives, waiting for the police to come.
1: What do you say to them?
2: I'm one of them. I am from Sudan too. So I just try to reassure them. I tell them that there are people who care about them and who are trying to help, and that we are here to help. And since we evacuated them from the houses, we check on them regularly.

0: We provide food parcels, toys for the kids, and change of clothes, and we just talk to them.
1: Do you feel safe?
0: I am in a safe street, so not all the areas are dangerous. But even though the street is safe, you still, because you never know what can happen. Like this happened, you can't help but worry and watch your back. So like now when I'm driving to work and from work, I will be very careful noticing the cars around me. If anyone is following me, be careful about where to park my car. Be careful in the street before I go to my door to see if anyone is there, maybe watching me or something. And it's sad that you have to live like this.
1: Did you ever imagine that your life in Belfast would involve the kinds of things you're describing?
0: No, not really. Like myself and other families, we come from countries where we didn't feel safe, and that's why we left and we came here and we thought this is a safe country for us. When I came in 2016, I felt Belfast was a very welcoming place. I thought people were kind and nice, and that was the case. And I have made so many friends since I come, and I feel like I have a community around me. But this has started changing, and now this summer, before summer started, we knew it was coming, and we have been trying to organize themselves and get ready ourselves and get ready for the summer.
1: You said you knew this was coming, and obviously our listeners have heard about the stabbing and who's been accused in that. Did you feel safe before that?
0: The stabbing only made it worse, so they were waiting for something and excuse, but it didn't start just after the stabbing. It started in 2024, and then every summer, and even between summers, in summer there will be big riots. Between summers, we witnessed a rise in hate crimes all over the city, and we have seen all the protests and marches in UK too, and all the hateful posts online from the likes of Elon Musk and Tommy Robinson and all the far-right leaders.
1: We had a city councilor on our program last night talking about what has happened and that it has to stop and that this is racist. We've heard Keir Starmer speak out about this. Does that level of response, those kinds of words from those groups of people help? Can it help quell this, do you think?
0: It can help if they are genuinely trying to help. If they are not, you definitely remember when Keir Starmer in his speech, when he said, "We don't want this country to become an island of strangers." These kind of comments don't help. These kind of statements encourage racist people when they feel it's coming from the state, when they get misinformation from the state and from the media, when they are struggling, because you know the local community are struggling with the housing crisis, with the NHS, and they are struggling not because of immigrants, but because of the failure of the authorities who don't want to
1: Yes.
0: solve these problems for local people. And then instead of solving them, they blame us, immigrants.
1: You mentioned your children. How old are they?
0: 14 and 17.
1: So, what kinds of conversations are you having with them? What kinds of questions are they asking you?
0: Difficult conversation. So first, because I kept them at home since the attacks happened, they haven't been to school since. So I had to say that and explain why. And then I had to explain that I have been going out. I'm not staying with them while they are worried and terrified. So I had to explain to them, like mention the, because they know the families who were burnt out too. So I had to tell them I have to go out because I need to help so and so, and they know the children too. And I don't want them to feel that I am not there for them. I'm not staying with them, because most families are staying home with their kids. But I know people need me, and I know I have to go out. And even like talking to them about, I had to tell them that they can't go out. You don't want your kids to live in this kind of fear, but also you have to protect them.
1: So, Ursula, I very much appreciate this. Thank you, and please take care.
0: Thank you.
2: We reached Tuaso Mohammed in Belfast.

0: When SpaceX goes public tomorrow, it'll almost certainly be the largest IPO in history. It'll also be one of the most unconventional. As markets open, hundreds of millions of shares are set to be sold at $135 each, a price set by the company itself, with mom-and-pop investors granted an unusual amount of access. It's a get-rich-quick situation, especially for Elon Musk, who will likely become the world's first trillionaire. For new investors, though, it's a potential train wreck. At least, that's how Ed Elson sees it. He's the co-host of Prof G Markets, and we reached him in New York.
1: Ed, a few of the words you've used to describe this IPO filing are train wreck, unserious, empty, hallucinatory, and borderline dishonest. What does that mean for the number of shares you're going to buy tomorrow?
2: The number's going to be zero. This thing is priced ridiculously. The price doesn't make any sense. I think that we'll probably see a pretty serious pop when it first goes out, and that's because, as with most IPOs, it's kind of engineered to be successful. They've lined up a lot of demand, but my prediction for the stock is it'll probably be cut in half over the next 6 months as the lockup periods expire. Mm-hmm. So I do not think that this is a buy.
1: We, as a show, of course, are not giving people advice one way or the other, but we know Starlink is profitable. What's the broader picture of the rest of the company?
2: Yeah, so Starlink is not a bad business. It generated more than $1 billion in profit in the first quarter of 2026. So that's actually really impressive. And I used to think of SpaceX as mostly Starlink with a little bit of launching rockets. And I actually kind of like that as a business, and I find it really impressive. The real problem is the AI business. That's XAI, and it also houses X, the social media platform. That unit lost $2.5 billion in one quarter alone, in the first quarter of 2026. So they're generating less than $1 billion in revenue. And to make those less than $1 billion in revenue, they're spending more than $3 billion. That's per quarter. So when you're just looking at the AI business, suddenly you've got kind of a bad business, which they have really stapled on to the rest of the company when they acquired it through this weird circular transaction a few months ago. And the reason they've done that is it allows them to say that the prize that they're after is a lot bigger than it really is.
1: There's still demand, oversubscription even, as I understand it. So what do you think investors are buying into then? A hope or ideal of what they think the company might become, or is it something else?
2: I think investors recognize that this is the hottest and most talked about stock in the world right now, and that matters. There are certainly some people out there who believe that this thing is worth $2 trillion because they might believe that Elon is someone who is going to make good on his promises. In this case, the promise is putting data centers into space, mining asteroids, and building cities on Mars. My view, though, is I would bet that the majority of investors do not believe that that is going to happen, but they know that there is so much hype and so much energy and enthusiasm for the stock that if they can get in now and then maybe sell their position after the pop, after maybe it goes up to 2.5, maybe it goes up to 3 trillion, I don't know. But I think a lot of those people are probably planning on cashing in on the stock, which again is why I believe ultimately it's going to really suffer over the long term.
1: We're talking about Musk here and a Musk endeavor, so it's not surprising perhaps that this is not a traditional IPO. Walk our listeners through what's different and controversial from where you sit.
2: I mean, when you look through the S1 filing, the investor filing, you can just look at the language and get a sense of where they're going. They mentioned the word multiplanetary 18 times. They mentioned the phrase the light of consciousness 10 times. That's actually right at the front of the filing. It's part of their mission statement to extend the light of consciousness to the stars. And then they mentioned AI more than 1,200 times. They actually mentioned AI more times than Jesus is mentioned in the Bible. So they're going after this very sci-fi vision of the future, which may or may not happen. And I don't have an issue with rockets, and I'm

0: In fact, I'm quite excited by the idea of space travel and science fiction. But it's called science fiction for a reason, because currently it's fictional.
1: In terms of some of the other logistics, giving individual investors more access to shares, rule changes from NASDAQ as well, what do you make of all of that? How is that happening?
0: Yeah, this is kind of the dark side of this IPO, which is that they have negotiated with the NASDAQ, which is one of the most popular index funds in the world. It's what houses many Americans' 401ks and their retirement portfolios. And Elon negotiated a deal with the NASDAQ to include SpaceX in the index fund, which means that billions of dollars in passive investors' money is going to buy shares in this company. And that's quite a scary thing. But NASDAQ has changed their minimum float requirements, and also they negotiated a fast entry rule, which essentially means that SpaceX will join the index fund a lot faster than was previously required. And this is all because the valuation is so huge. I mean, there's a lot of money on the line here. And if NASDAQ can figure out a way to include SpaceX, then technically that means that they're going to get billions of dollars of inflows into that fund. So you're balancing, on the one hand, lots and lots of money, and on the other hand, credibility and the safety and security of passive investors' money. My view is that that was a bad decision by the NASDAQ. I think it'll come back to bite them.
1: We're talking about pension funds for firefighters, teachers, other workers as well. Anthropic, yeah, and OpenAI are also going to go public soon. 5-10 years from now, if you were describing to people what this time in history on the markets was like, how do you think you'll be characterizing it?
0: The word that comes to mind now is exuberant. I don't think anyone knows what AI is going to do to the economy. So what we have here is a lot of wishful thinking, a lot of hope, a lot of praying, a lot of crossing your fingers. And I think when all of that sentiment starts to get wrapped up into the markets, and more importantly, it starts to get wrapped up into retirement accounts, pension funds, regular investors' portfolios, that's when things start to get a little bit dangerous. So I think we will look back at this time as we did many technological revolutions, which is that we were right in some respects, but we didn't really have any idea what we were doing or what we were talking about. And we were saying things with a lot more confidence than probably we should have been saying.
1: Ed, thank you for this.
0: Thank you.
2: Ed Elson is the co-host of Prof G Markets. He was in New York.

0: The New York Knicks are one game away from their first NBA championship since 1973. They won Game 4 against the San Antonio Spurs last night in dramatic fashion after being down 29 points.
1: Bedlam here at the Garden. They can't believe it. That's it. It's over. The greatest comeback in NBA playoff history. The Knicks pull off the miracle comeback and lead it 3-1.
0: ESPN's Mike Breen calling the game last night. It was indeed bedlam at Madison Square Garden and for Knicks fans everywhere, including Joe Clements, a lifelong fan from Utah. Last night, he watched the game on TV in Las Vegas. But for Game 1, he was at the Frost Bank Center in San Antonio, Texas, where he spotted Knicks star Jalen Brunson's mom and created this viral moment.
2: And this is Brunson. Thank you so much for having that boy. Thank you. He is the franchise changer. We love him.
0: That video on his Instagram now has over 4 million views. And last night, Jalen Brunson had 36 points. We reached Joe Clements in Salt Lake City, Utah.
3: Joe, can you believe it? Have you recovered?
4: Well, I'm going on 4 hours of sleep just because the celebration. I was in Las Vegas last night.
3: And what was it like for you, though, before that moment? Earlier in the game, when we were talking down 29 points for your beloved Knicks.
4: Yeah. So I told my son, who was with me, and he was with me for at the finals Game 1 game also. And I told him, I said, you know, I'm going to go home and I'm going to watch Game 4 again because

0: because I hated every minute of it until the very end. Like, it was a miserable watch. I was just mad at life. I was so upset. But I mean, it's incredible. I'm just amazed. And we got to thank the Toronto Raptors for helping us get OG Anunoby. Thank you.
1: You're welcome. I'm sure some will say that with some sadness. But let's talk about who was also part of that comeback, someone you love a lot as well, Jalen Brunson. What do you think was the key? How did they as a team pull this off?
0: So I think Jalen Brunson is the franchise changer. Just the energy that he brings, the belief, the mindset, the calmness. I just think that his confidence, he can help every other player on that team. They can feel that. And it's just one play at a time, one possession at a time, one stop at a time. And they just keep working. Like, he has more belief than I do, because I kind of was, I was thinking, man, this is, okay, we're going to be 2-2. I mean, it's going to be that much harder.
1: Right.
0: I think Jalen Brunson and just who he is, I really think, like I said, franchise changer. I think that's, he's the guy.
1: Yeah, you've used that phrase before, and you used that when you were yelling into the crowd during game one. The millions and millions of people have watched now. I watched it a few times on my desk before coming in to talk to you to dissect
0: that's
1: it
0: crazy.
1: All. It happens very quickly, but... Yeah. How did you know, first, it's a bit dangerous, I mean, even at a Knicks match, to be yelling into the crowd at anyone, let alone someone you think might be Jalen Brunson's mother. How did you know for sure who you were talking to? She's a couple rows in front of you, we should say.
0: Yeah, so at halftime, Walt Frazier, Clyde, the greatest Knick, up to the point of where Jalen, if he wins a championship this year, Jalen will be. But so Clyde was right there. My son was wearing a Clyde Frazier jersey, and I'm wearing Jalen Brunson. And I was like, Jake, this is your chance to get Clyde's autograph on that jersey. So I started asking people around me, hey, do you have a Sharpie? And I just a few rows in front, I was like, I asked this young gal, I said, hey, do you guys have a Sharpie by chance? And she turned around and I was like, wait, are you Jalen's sister? I'd seen her on a video. I think her name's Erica. And so I started just talking to her. I was like, oh, that's cool. Like, man, you know, I forgot what I said. But in the conversation, she's like, yeah, that's actually his mom right there. So just there was an empty seat, which I could see that it was Jalen's wife that came and sat there.
1: Right.
0: But then on the other side was Jalen's mom. And she was on the phone when Erica pointed her out to me. And so I didn't say anything to her, and I actually was a few rows back. And so we went back to our seats, and then as soon as the game was over, and we were just, it was just nuts in San Antonio, all of the fans, the Knicks fans, just going crazy. And so I was like, Jake, let's go down a few rows and celebrate with all the Knicks fans. So we just went down, and that's when I look up and I'm like, oh, there's Jalen's mom. And it just kind of like the image that came into my mind was like, this little baby that she brings into the world. And I'm not trying to be sacrilegious because I'm a religious guy. But it was like the savior of the Knicks being born. And I just had to express to her. I was like, hey, Mrs. Brunson. And you could see in that, in the video, she doesn't immediately turn because she doesn't, maybe I'm a San Antonio
1: exactly.
0: fan. She thinks it, right?
1: You don't
0: but
1: know
0: then
1: what's
0: when
1: coming.
0: She hears, yeah, exactly. I'm thanking her and thanking her for bringing Jalen into the world.
1: Yeah. And then she laughs, right? So she liked
0: so
1: it.
0: She was so sweet, right?
1: Yeah.
0: Yeah. I could tell that she was like, you could see the joy in her eyes. Like, what would that be like to be the mother in that moment, you know, but I'm so grateful for her and to Rick for bringing the franchise changer into the world.
1: And how old is your son?
0: My son is 28.
1: And so in the two of you, it's great that you're experiencing this together and you have this to share at any age, obviously. Why did you decide to go to a Knicks away game and not to New York?
0: Well, okay, honestly, it's the money is a big, that's the biggest reason. You know, I knew, okay, well, we can afford this. And we did buy good tickets, you know, like they were good tickets in the arena. Both my wife, Jake's mom, and then Jake's married too. So both of our wives, they gave us the okay to, all right, we get it. You've been Knicks fans your whole lives. Go experience it.
1: What do you think, Knicks in five games?
0: Of course.
1: Yeah.
0: I thought Knicks in four.

0: But
1: well, yeah, you lost hope there. So you got to keep hope no matter what happens.
0: Thank you for helping me with that. You're more in line with Jalen's confidence than mine. But it's been amazing as a fan to watch this.
1: Enjoy it, Joe. Thank you.
0: Thank you.
2: Joe Clements is a New York Knicks fan. He was in Salt Lake City, Utah.
3: You know, surfer's not even my job.
4: I know.
3: And it is not lifeguard, which is a common misconception.
4: Very common.
3: Yeah, because actually my job, it's just beach.
2: That, of course, is the sound of Ken reminding Barbie that he is not a lifeguard. Thank you very much. His job is beach, and it's one he takes seriously. While Ken is pretty much as all-American as they come, many Italians can relate. Such is their commitment to the work of beaching that overcrowding has become a serious problem along much of the country's coastline. But in their effort to curb those conditions, authorities in parts of Sardinia have introduced an occupational hazard for beachgoers, a ban on umbrellas, or more specifically, a ban on umbrellas for people between the ages of 10 and 65. The measure has earned officials a considerable amount of shade, with one online commenter posting, quote, "To put up an umbrella, I have to rent a child," and another musing about bringing their granddad. Others have pointed to the serious risks associated with sun exposure for people of all ages, even calling for a beach boycott. It's something Ken doesn't need to worry about, being plastic and all. But a lot of us risk getting burned. And in the meantime, the shady rulemakers behind the brawly ban appear to be sticking their heads in the sand. Here are the beaches with Let's Go.

0: The Beaches with Let's Go.
1: We're going to take a short break now. When we return, a Toronto councillor representing the ward where a police officer was shot dead this morning tells us how the community is reacting to yet another deadly incident in the neighborhood.
0: And a foot in the door. For the first time in more than half a century, Haiti has a team in the World Cup. And as jubilant fans gather in Miami's Little Haiti, an organizer tells us they're turning their focus away from suffering and onto celebration. Stay tuned. I'm Stephanie Skanderas.
1: And I'm Neil Cooksell.

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1: I'm Hallie Cottam. On the next Ottawa Morning, the World Cup is underway. We've got fans to talk about Canada's chances against Bosnia-Herzegovina. And from the Governor Generals to the CTC to TD Place, she's got fans standing up.
2: We've got Atletico, so sometimes I switch it up. I'll have the jersey, or if I'm feeling cute, I'll put on the t-shirt.
1: We'll catch up with one of Ottawa's most prolific anthem singers. That's Ottawa Morning starting at 5:30.
0: The CBC News is next. Coming up in an hour, it's Ideas with Nala Ayed.
3: As a little girl, Jay Pitter was scolded by her mom for dancing to music playing in a mall. That incident is the genesis of her book, Black Public Joy, coming up on Ideas.

0: from CBC News, The World This Hour. I'm Kaz Bovin. Ottawa has unveiled its plan to try and bring down the rising cost of groceries. Canada has some of the most expensive food in the G7, but Prime Minister Mark Carney says his $3 billion food security strategy will tackle that problem. Marina von Stackelberg has the details.
1: We have to take control of our food system.
2: Prime Minister Mark Carney, surrounded by lettuce, apples, and asparagus, unveiling his plan to make food more affordable. It takes on Canada's grocery chain monopolies, opening food hubs where small stores and consumers can buy directly from farmers.
1: We are an agricultural superpower, yet for most Canadians, it doesn't feel like that at the checkout counter.
2: That's in part because Canada ships out so much food to be processed in other countries. So Carney is offering new money to help companies step up domestic production.
1: Reliance on foreign markets means that every global shock, foreign conflict, a drought, tariffs, shows up directly at grocery stores across this country.
2: As well, there's funding to build greenhouses so fruits and vegetables can be grown here year-round. Marina von Stackelberg, CBC News. Ottawa.
0: Meantime, the Prime Minister says Canada agreed to delay the opening of a new international crossing between Windsor and Detroit at the request of the U.S. The Gordie Howe Bridge was supposed to open tomorrow. Carney was asked if the delay had anything to do with ongoing trade talks with Washington.
1: This is not a big drama. You take time to get things right. It's a major binational project, and we want to launch it. There are separate discussions related to CUSMA and our trade side, which are ongoing. I would distinguish the two.
0: Earlier this year, Trump threatened to block the opening until Canada provided unspecified concessions. A 19-year-old is set to face first-degree murder charges in the shooting death of a Toronto police officer this morning. It happened as a tactical unit was serving a warrant in connection with multiple shootings across Toronto, including one near the U.S. consulate. A second suspect is still at large. Philip Leshanuk has more.
3: A police motorcycle unit escorts the motorcade, taking Constable Mark Pinizzato's remains. A line of officers salute. Ontario Special Investigations Unit spokesperson Monica Udo says Pinizzato was entering a fourth-floor apartment.
4: The man discharged his firearm at one of the officers. The officer fell. And then a second officer discharged his firearm multiple times at the man.
3: A 19-year-old suspect is in critical condition. Toronto Police Chief Myron Demkew says the 43-year-old officer was part of an operation investigating recent shootings.
5: Including a shooting at the United States consulate.
3: American Ambassador Pete Hoekstra confirmed the investigation involved the U.S.
6: It's an example of the close cooperation that we have in law enforcement.
3: Last month, U.S. authorities extradited an Iraqi man arrested in Turkey to New York City. He faces terrorism charges for plotting the March attack, among others. Philip Leshanuk, CBC News, Toronto.
0: U.S. President Donald Trump claims his country will be signing a deal with Iran as soon as this weekend. He says the agreement will include guarantees that Iran will not have a nuclear weapon.
7: They will not only not have, they will not purchase, develop in any way, any shape, in any way, shape, or form, a nuclear weapon.
0: Trump made the announcement not long after he called off plans to strike Iran tonight. Now he says Vice President J.D. Vance could be traveling to Europe to sign the agreement. Iran state media has quoted Iranian officials who say the deal with the U.S. has not yet been finalized. There's less than a day until the kickoff for the first ever World Cup match on Canadian soil. At a press conference this evening, head coach Jesse Marsh confirmed team captain Alphonso Davies will not be playing in the first game due to an injury. But he adds that Davies is recovering quickly. Canada takes on Bosnia and Herzegovina tomorrow afternoon in Toronto. That is your World This Hour. For news anytime, visit our website, cbcnews.ca. For CBC News, I'm Kaz Bovin.
8: Now here's your weather forecast for Ottawa. Mainly cloudy tonight, a 40% chance of showers through the early evening, along with the risk of a thunderstorm. The low is 20 degrees. Tomorrow, mainly cloudy, 60% chance of showers late in the morning and in the afternoon, along with the risk of a thunderstorm. And there's also said to be winds gusting up to 50 kilometers an hour. Tomorrow's high is 30 degrees, but with the humidity, it could feel closer to 37. The UV index, very high.

0: Hello again and welcome back. I'm Neil Kuxall.
1: And I'm Stephanie Skanderas. This is As It Happens, the Thursday edition, part two.
0: Coming up. In deep, Manitoba is cleaning up after rain, hail, and tornadoes inflicted serious damage this week. A woman describes the agony of trying to salvage her late husband's belongings as the water in her basement kept rising.
1: Core value. People in Christchurch, New Zealand are lining up for a brush with a very special apple, one that's a perfect split between red and yellow.
0: And charting a new course, the Manitoba Museum is now a co-owner of the centuries-old Hudson's Bay Company charter. And the museum's CEO tells us it's time for Canada to wrestle with the difficult legacies of that document. Stay tuned.
1: Constable Mark Pinizzotto was shot and killed this morning in the line of duty. The Toronto police officer was 43 years old and leaves behind a wife and two children. Officials are investigating what happened, but say Constable Pinizzotto and his team were carrying out a search warrant connected to a shooting at the U.S. consulate in March. Toronto Police Chief Myron Demkew made the announcement at a press conference this morning.
2: There's a very heavy sorrow in our community right now, and these moments reflect or remind us of just the dangers our members face each and every day, and why we need to stand by them, support them, make sure they have everything they need. There's nothing routine about what they do, and they are incredibly courageous members who serve selflessly. And in the last 2 days, we've seen tragic loss of life as a result. But sadness, sorrow, and solidarity, and we're standing together to support one another.
1: Toronto Police Chief Myron Demkew earlier today. This is the second Ontario police officer to be killed this week. On Tuesday, an OPP officer was hit by a vehicle while trying to make an arrest. City Councillor Frances Nunziata represents the area where today's shooting took place. We reached her in Toronto.
0: Councillor, I wonder, have you been able to speak with the constable's family yet?
3: No, not yet. I did put a call in to the chief so I can get the details. But no, I haven't. But I would like to reach out to the family, absolutely.
0: What will you say to them?
3: Well, my prayers, I mean, and I was almost in tears today when I heard about it. It's very disturbing, you know. A young officer, 43 years old, with a family, you know. I mean, you don't expect to go for a search warrant and then just get shot. And it's disgusting. It really is. I'm just so sick of the gun violence in the city. And we really, all three levels of government, we need to work together.
0: When you did reach out to the police chief, you know, we heard the emotion, understandably, in his voice there. This is a lot for anyone to process, let alone if it's members of your own team. What have you been able to learn from the chief, if anything, at this point?
3: It's my understanding that he was he attended the tenant on the fourth floor, and he had a warrant, and that's all I know, and then he was shot. So I don't know any further details, but what I find very disturbing is that this is the same building where last year we had that young boy that was shot and killed while he was sleeping with his mother.
0: Yes. Our listeners might remember that as well. We covered it in August. He was 8 years old. It was a stray bullet when he was in bed last August. I know you've met with tenants of the building as well, but you know, there are many who were upset then and are upset now, saying, why is this happening again? We've said we need more help. And they lay that at the feet of local and provincial politicians, but certainly councillors such as yourself. So what would you say to them?
3: Well, I try to reach out. I've had a number of meetings with the tenants where I've invited all the tenants to a meeting. And unfortunately, we just had a few tenants that attended. You know, I also had a safety meeting with 12th Division about a month ago, and I invited everyone to this meeting. I think it's so important that we work with the community, but we need the community as well to work with us and get engaged. And it's, you know, I'm doing my best to reach out, and but, you know, unfortunately, they don't reach out to me, and because I want to help them.

0: And I want to put in place whatever we need to do, and especially in those buildings, because I have heard a lot of complaints from tenants in the building.
1: Why do you think this has happened again in the same building, Councillor?
0: I don't know why it's happening in the same building. I mean, it's happening throughout the city, but you know, it just makes me sick that this is happening. And I don't know with these individuals if they're on bail or not, but there was a search warrant that was issued. And, you know, it's just very disturbing. And it's very disturbing to me, and it's very disturbing to the community and all of us. And, you know, the police services, they're, you know, the officers, especially in 12th Division, they're very engaged with the community, and they try to reach out to the tenants in the community, you know, with various activities and try to speak one-on-one with them. We have neighborhood officers, and 12th Division is just across the street from the building.
1: Mm-hmm. The police chief also raised another aspect of this. He said that the constable was working on an investigation that's tied to a shooting at the U.S. consulate in downtown Toronto. People may remember back in March it happened outside. Have you learned anything more about how those incidents might be connected?
0: No, I don't. All I know is what I've heard on the news, but I haven't had a one-on-one with the chief or with the superintendent at 12th Division, but I would like to get more information. All I know is what I've heard on the news.
1: What questions would you like the chief or the superintendent to answer for you, and so that you can share with your constituents? What do you want to know now?
0: Well, first of all, I want to know, I want to reach out to the family, and I want to know, I like to know the reason for the search warrant and, you know, what the history is, you know, because a lot of the community, I mean, they're asking these questions and they want to know why and, you know, what happened. And I like to get more details, but I know that everyone, the chief and the superintendent, everyone's, you know, I mean, today, everyone's been busy, and it's hard for me to connect to any of them today. So hopefully, you know, in the next day or two, I can get more answers, because, you know, I'm going to get the calls from my constituents asking me, and I want to be able to respond to them.
1: When that 8-year-old boy was killed last August, as I mentioned, we covered it on our program, and an anti-gun violence advocate, who is also a friend of the family, Marcel Wilson, was on the show and said, not enough is being done. We need to work harder. We are failing. And this is the result of all of our failure, unquote. How will you demonstrate to people, your constituents, that you are working as much as you can in your capacity to make progress on all of the systemic problems that lead to gun violence?
0: No, and you're right. And I think that what was advocated last year is to support bail reform as well, which I've been very supportive of that, even when I was on the police services board, because a number of these individuals are on bail, and two or three times. And as far as, you know, we need to do more. Yes, absolutely, we need to do more. But we also need the community to work with us. But we need to get together, all of us, and we need to have a dialogue and listen to everyone and reach out to each other. Not only when there's a homicide and when there's a shooting, we need to have ongoing dialogue, all of us together.
1: Councillor, I appreciate this. Thank you.
0: Okay, thank you.
2: Frances Nunziata is Toronto City Councillor for Ward 5, York, South Weston. She was in Toronto.

Elon Musk's companies violated Canadian federal privacy laws when his Grok chatbot generated sexualized deepfake images. That's the word from Privacy Commissioner Philippe Dufresne, who released the results of his investigation today.

0: The commissioner said that X refused to suspend the image generation tool until safeguards are in place, as he had recommended. But it did agree to put some measures in place and share monitoring data. Commissioner Dufresne pointed to his limited enforcement powers when questioned by reporters today.
1: I think the lack of the possibility of fines, the possibility of orders, makes it more difficult to convince the decision makers to invest in privacy at the outset. And we know that investing in privacy at the outset is a good investment. It makes products better and it protects individuals. But the fact that at the end of the day, even in a case like this one, there is no ability to impose a financial consequence, there's no ability to impose an order, that creates a lack of incentive, and in some cases maybe a disincentive to comply with the fundamental right to privacy. So that's a major gap. That's something I've been calling out since my appointment as privacy commissioner 4 years ago.
2: Are you concerned that the company isn't taking this seriously because you don't have the opportunity to find them?
1: Well, a clear outcome, one, I don't have the ability to find them, and two, I don't have the ability to issue an order. So one of the recommendations that we made was that they suspend the tool until they can put in place all of the appropriate safeguards. So press pause, fix the issue given the harms, and that gives an incentive to fix the issues quickly so that you can reopen the tool. And they've not accepted to do this, and I can't force them to do it. And so they've accepted my other recommendations to put in place the monitoring systems, the proactive, and a lot of good commitments. But we found in the report that's not yet resolved because a lot of those things are future looking. It will help. It will reduce. It has reduced it by 50%. But that still means there's still many, many, too many. One is too many. And so absolutely, that's an example where we would need strong enforcement power. I note the company's agreement to a number of the recommendations and a number of steps that are taking. This is positive, but it's not done. We're going to monitor so that it is fully done. But again, even when it is fully done, those harms have already occurred. They should never have occurred.
0: Privacy Commissioner Philippe Dufresne spoke to reporters today in Ottawa.

0: There's no doubt that everyone whose nation is in the FIFA World Cup is proud right now. But for Haitians all over the world, it's a bigger deal. For the very first time in 52 years, the men's team is competing in the tournament. And with one of the largest Haitian populations outside the island, Miami is going big. Sandy Dorsanville is with the Route 1804 Foundation and an organizer of Little Haiti's World Cup celebrations. We reached her before the kickoff party in Miami earlier today.
1: Sandy, if you were to describe how big the party is going to be over the next few days, how would you describe it?
2: I would say explosive. Explosive. Miami is on fire at the moment. Everyone has soccer fever.
1: Miami likes to party on a good day and on an average day, I should say. So what has this element added to that? The fact that Haiti specifically is going to be part of this World Cup.
2: I think the fact that Haiti, Brazil, and so many other communities, Colombia, so many other communities that are really into soccer are celebrating this big momentous occasion has brought us all together. So you're going to soccer watch parties now with Brazilian flags flown next to Colombian flags flown next to Haitian flags.
1: Yeah. And what is that connection like for you? And when you think back to 1974, the last time Haiti was there, and then now learning that they were going to be in this World Cup, what do you think about?
2: You know what? It warms my heart and it excites me. I'm glad to say I wasn't born yet. I was born in 76. So I wasn't there, but my mom can still tell me where she was. She can still

0: explain the happiness that was on the streets of Haiti during that first World Cup. So to see this happy moment in this time of such tumultuous drama in Haiti's history, but these 31 days of excitement and happiness, it makes me happy. I think every community deserves peace, deserves grace, deserves just a time to enjoy their culture and their participation on the world stage. Mm-hmm. And then it took a lot for us to get here. And a lot of times people don't realize how hard it was to even form the team. So many people that are on the team are from different parts of the diaspora. Mm-hmm. You have people from France, from England, from the U.S., from other Caribbean islands, all coming together as Haitians to play under the Haitian flag. It was a long time coming. So to get to this moment, it's beautiful.
1: And this explosive party, days and days of it. Plan. What do you have specifically planned in Little Haiti? What can people there join in on and expect?
0: Tonight, if people come to Little Haiti, you will find the kickoff party for the World Cup that's being produced by the Haitian Consulate of Miami. We have live music, cultural dancers. We have actual projection of the game and announcements, lots of interactive games and activations for the community right here in the Caribbean marketplace in Little Haiti. And then for the rest of the tournament, they'll be having watch parties here at the Little Haiti Cultural Center. Of course, the largest watch parties will be when Haiti is playing. So we're really excited about the June 19th game that's going to happen between Haiti and Brazil. But we have this upcoming game on Saturday. There'll be a large screen television. There'll be Haitian food, Haitian drinks, prestige beer, rum heritage, rum, all flowing.
1: And that matchup in particular on June 19th, Haiti versus Brazil. Why is that one such an important one?
0: Haitians are historically fanatical about Brazilian soccer. They love Brazil. So they've never had to pick because all these years, Haiti wasn't in the World Cup. So now to see their home country team playing against their favorite team, it's going to be phenomenal. It's funny. I've just recently came back from Brazil. I laughed and I said, wow, here it is. I'm experiencing this beautiful culture. I'm tasting their food. And soon, so many of my Brazilian friends will be in Little Haiti watching the Haiti versus Brazil game, eating griot, having a rum punch made with heritage rum. Mm. It's going to be a beautiful moment.
1: That's what makes the game beautiful. It really does. So glad to hear
0: really
1: you describe
0: does.
1: It that way. How are people going to decide, though, which jerseys to wear?
0: I'm cutting my jerseys in half and I'm sewing them together.
1: Brilliant.
0: But my mom has decided she's Haitian through and through, and she's going to wear her Haitian jersey, and she'll just, you know, say a little prayer for Brazil. We want to make sure everybody's safe and healthy. But as for her household, they are Haiti, Grenadier, Alasso, 100%.
1: Love it. Soccer in general, what does that mean for people where you are?
0: It's a way to a brighter future. So many of our young boys and girls play for the Little Haiti FC. It's a phenomenal free soccer club. It's a winning soccer club. We're really happy to say the girls and the boys have both made it to state champions more than once. It's a road to college scholarships, and it's a road to financial freedom and independence. And for our older generation and for folks my age, it's those 2 hours, those 90 minutes, it's a time to relax without any drama, without any distractions. It's a game, and we're rooting for our team, and we hope that they win.
1: I was talking to a World Cup fan and soccer journalist. He loves the game, loves the World Cup, wants people to be able to enjoy it, but also said, you know, this is a particularly controversial year. And I wondered how that, if at all, has been affecting people there. It doesn't sound like it's dampening their excitement, but when we hear, you know, that the Haitian team's jerseys were changed because FIFA officials called the design, quote, too political. You know, they were showing Haitians being liberating themselves from enslavement. Is that registering with people? Is it bothering people there?
0: It's definitely registering with people, but it also goes with the general conversation. You know, everyone was like, well, of course they're going to have a problem with our shirt. God forbid. We're just hoping that the controversy will lead to positive news. So it was controversial in 1804 when we went for our independence and won it. So we're hoping it'll be the same type of controversy this time, that all this talk about a jersey and it's the winning jersey. But, you know, it dampens the mood for a

0: family back in Port Williams will be cheering him on. The CBC's Josh Hoffman spoke to Jacob's mom, Linda, and his grandfather, Marvin Messam.
1: It's hard to explain a feeling because it's such an intense feeling, in a range of feeling, relief and then and joy and excitement. And we're humbled and we're proud at the same time. Yeah, for sure of him.
2: Can you tell me where we're standing? What is this?
1: So this is our backyard, and people thought we were probably a little crazy when we had the turf installed many years ago. This is an area where Jacob would come out, not just Jacob, his older brother Zach and his older sister Jessica spent many, many hours here. So it's a piece of turf, and we have a netting in the back so the ball wouldn't get lost in the woods, and we have behind you a full-size net, and it's bent because crossbar challenge was a big game out back here, and we have two smaller nets, so there were a lot of three-on-three games. We had a lot of soccer parties, and Jacob was, he was right in the midst of all of those three-on-three games.
2: Oh, fun. How much time would he spend out here?
1: A lot of time. They would do drills, and it was a really great time. Mike was really creative with how he did it. He was up to date on all the top songs, because the kids would play their songs and each drill would go for the length of a song, and then that's when the kids would talk. So then it was not just training, it was actually a really great opportunity for them to talk to their dad.
2: Before Jacob left, or the last time you saw him, what did you say to him?
3: Probably crying, I mean. It's a hard job for him and I to get together, but it's really, I just can't believe what has happened in the past. And he's just great at doing what he does. He's just super. I don't know where he gets it from. But the only thing he gets from me is my hat.
1: Curly hair.
0: That was Team Canada soccer player Jacob Schaffelberg's grandfather, Marvin Messam, and mom, Linda.

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0: Quebec is now the first Canadian province to ban energy drinks for kids under 16. Soon, customers will have to show government-issued photo ID to purchase drinks that contain 150 milligrams of caffeine per liter. As we covered last week, advocates and local officials have been petitioning for the ban ever since 15-year-old Zachary Miron died after drinking a single can of Red Bull. The combination of the energy drink and his ADHD medication led to his sudden death in 2024. When the bill was tabled on Friday, Neil spoke with Marie-Hélène Pitre, mayor of Rosemère, the town where Zachary Miron went to school. She was in favor of the bill being fast-tracked into law.
1: I think there's no reason to wait. When science tells you that it is the way to go, I think we need, as politics people, to listen to science, listen to experts. I don't see anything not good about going forward with this. I'd like to hear from people or experts telling us what are the bad things that could come up with that, and I don't see any.
0: Today, the Zachary Miron Act passed. The new law will come into effect in 6 months.

0: This week, two tornadoes ripped through southern Manitoba, and people there are still dealing with the aftermath. From downed power lines and trees to hail and flooding, cities and villages are racing to restore power and fix washed-out roads. Yesterday, Premier Wab Kanew visited the Swan Valley region, surveying the damage and vowing to, quote, help people through the cleanup phase. But help is needed in other areas, too. Among those affected is Jame Kilbury, who lives in the village of Balmoral, north of Winnipeg. That's where we reached her.
1: Jame, what does your basement look like right now?
2: So we are in the midst of day two, so we're in cleanup mode right now. Mm-hmm. Everything has been pulled out of the basement and is on the front yard. And we are currently trying to rip apart the carpet, baseboards, doors.
1: That's physically difficult work. Is it emotionally?
2: Oh my gosh.
1: Draining,
2: yeah.
1: As well?
2: So
1: yeah.
2: We have been lucky. Somebody has brought us a dumpster. We've now filled it 5 times with our furniture, our belongings, anything that can't be saved. And then I'm currently outside going through what we're trying to save. So we found out earlier this morning we only have $20,000 worth of coverage on this. So we're washing, disinfecting outside, and then going through everything that's not able to be salvaged. And that's the really emotional part that I'm struggling with. So this is a nice needed break because it's all my kids' sentimental books and stuffies and my husband's stuff, things that I forgot, thought that we had gotten out that we didn't. So now it's starting to feel real.
1: I understand. That's your late husband, we should say, who passed away in 2023. Blair is your current partner. Tuesday night, the tornado warning. You and your family go into the basement. You decide to go to bed there. What happened when you woke up?
2: So we checked the sump pump at midnight. There was a little bit of water in there, and it was running. We went to sleep, and by 1:38 a.m., we could hear the central vac making noise. So I put we were on a mattress on the floor. I had put my foot down and went for my phone and saw the time, and it was underwater. So at that point, we started to get my daughter up and start trying to bail the water out and phone anyone we could to get extra sump pumps. Within an hour and a half, we realized that we were in over our head and the sewage just kept rising. So instead of trying to, get the water out, we decided we had to start getting our belongings out of there as fast as we possibly could.
1: And how quickly are you moving? How long does something like that take?
2: We were moving as quick as we could. My daughter was on the stairs, so it was just the three of us. My dad had ran to go get more sump pumps. So Blair and I were running through the water, through the sewage, and it just continued to rise, and we're dropping things and trying to, pick it up. We can't see anything. The carpet is lifting. The couch is lifting. And anything that had anything to do with my husband, all my son's stuff from his bedroom, his shoes, his graduation suit, anything that had meaning was going first.
1: Yeah, that's a lot to deal with and process. How were your children handling all of this?
2: Honestly, we have them at friends' places right now. It's really, really hard to go through all of this stuff that has for most people. I know it's just things, but for us, with the experience that we've been going through, the grief that we've gone through in the past 3 years, like you said, we lost my husband to cancer in 2023, and that battle was traumatic enough with changes in our home with hospital beds and everything else. That my kids had to live through, and now watching everything be thrown out, I'm barely holding on. So I don't have my kids here currently. I'm trying to keep them away just because our mental health can only handle so much.
1: Yeah. Jame, this is so much.
2: It's so much. Yeah. It's hard to even put into words what the last 3.5-4 years have been like for us. And then to have everything ruined and wrecked. We're still trying to find the silver linings and count the blessings. And there's been so much community support, but Yeah, I'm struggling.
1: It's understandable, and anyone who's grieving understands that we might know that they're things, but when the grief is fresh, those things, they're hard to let go of.
2: It's all memories associated with him, right? Yeah, so we've already lost him and the stuff we were holding on to because we weren't ready to let go, right? We still have all his clothes. We still have all his watches, all his things that we've packed away in bins to look at another day when we felt like we were ready. And we had to now pull all that stuff out from storage and try to save it. And now we're having to let some of it go and we weren't ready to do it.
1: I'm glad that you have at least your family support and the community support. It doesn't solve everything, obviously, but it's important that's there. Now, Premier Canoe, we know, has been touring some areas. He also said that the disaster financial assistance package has been activated. Can it help your situation?
2: So that's what we have to look into. At this point, we spoke to our insurance company and they've said $20,000 sewage is the max. That's all we can get. There's no point in fighting. So now my question is this relief fund. When I looked at it online, it says it's for people that don't already have insurance. Mm-hmm. And so I can appreciate that, you know, people that don't have insurance, they definitely deserve it. But for the rest of us that have paid into it and thought that we were covered, are they going to cover the rest? Like, mm-hmm. I have probably $100,000 worth of damage here.
1: What are the next few days going to be like for you once you get through today?
2: So we're trying to not look at too far in advance just for all of our mental health. Our hope today is if we can manage to clean up, cut all the drywall, get everything possible that we can out, I'm going to have to find places for my kids to stay.
1: How old are they?
2: Yes.
1: Your children.
2: So Easton is, he just turned 18 and he graduates in 2 weeks. So I was supposed to be planning a graduation barbecue in my yard. Now that seems, it seems so far out of reach. So yeah.
1: Your daughter is how old?
2: Yeah, Tamsin is 13.
1: Hmm. Will you be staying at the home? At your home?
2: We're going to stay here. And I joked yesterday that we're like the Titanic where I'm staying with the ship. But I finally got to a place where I've been happy again in my home. There was a point in the first year that none of us could even stay here by ourselves because the grief was too hard. And I finally am in a place of healing where it feels good to be here. So even though right now we're living in chaos, we're going to continue to stay.
1: Jim, thank you so much for making some time to speak with us. Please take care.
2: Of course. Thank you.
0: Jem Kilbury is one of the many Manitoba residents affected by severe weather this week. We reached her at home in Balmoral.

0: It's not rare that the Solit Cafe in Montreal gets visits from people who take pictures of everything. But they're not from excited tourists. They're from Quebec's language watchdog. The Office Québécois de la Langue Française, or OQLF, is meant to ensure businesses comply with French language regulations and follow up on complaints of alleged violations. And Mariam Rahimi, the cafe's owner, says she understands and respects that. But since she opened the business about 5 years ago, she spent more than her fair share of time responding to complaints and follow-ups from the language office.
1: They basically audited everything that was in writing, including our receipt paper. So you get your receipt paper, everything is in French, but at the bottom it said thank you at the time. And they were like, no, they sent me a formal letter and then

0: so many emails, you have to make sure to say merci. But they went through everything. One of the earlier caseworkers said that your chicken nachos is in English, and we're like, okay, poulet o nachos. And then they said, no, nachos is in English. And I said, what do you mean? It's nachos, nachos is nachos. And then we left it as is, you know, we didn't. And I think what happens is they pick on some things. I love Quebec. I was raised here. My business is here. But it really feels like harassment, you know, because mentally it's exhausting. It takes a lot for me because you have to, no matter what their criticisms are, you still have to give it the attention it needs, you know. And so, you know, here I am back and forth through emails, like trying to say, you know, flat white is flat white. It's something that came out of Australia. That's the name of it. You know, so here I was with the staff trying to figure out what do we say, you know, what do we call nachos? And then the caseworker changed and they let go of that and then they went on to something else.
1: How much did you spend through these corrections and back and forth?
0: So up to today, I would say I've spent upwards of $5,000 in just the damages in the store, not to mention the lawyer fees that were probably over $1,000 at the first round. After the first round, I let go of the lawyers.
2: That was Solit Cafe owner Mariam Rahimi speaking to the CBC's Atefe Padidar.

0: In Winnipeg today, a ceremony was held to welcome a corporate document. It's the charter that set up the original Hudson's Bay Company, and it's now so fragile it needs specialists to preserve it. But 350 years ago, when Charles II put his royal seal on the charter, it handed the company control over a third of North America, provided the lands were, quote, not already possessed by the subjects of any other Christian prince or state, unquote. Those words set the ball rolling for much of what we now think of as Canada. Dorota Blumchinska hosted today's event. She's the CEO of the Manitoba Museum, which is now one of the co-owners of the charter. We reached her in Winnipeg.
1: Dorota, what did it mean to you personally to welcome this 350-year-old document into your museum?
2: Well, it was a very powerful moment. I came to Canada in 1989 as a privately sponsored refugee. So Canada, as a new Canadian, offered my family and I, you know, access to freedom, to democracy, to opportunity. And over time, I have learned that Canada is a far more complex nation than I think would have been known to us back then. And so I've really embraced the responsibility to advance truth and reconciliation as a new Canadian. And today was a very powerful moment. What I'm hoping will be a marker of a new chapter.
1: What does it look like up close? Did you lean in to stare at all of its details?
2: Yeah, I mean, it's a very large, it's a large document. It's 5 pages in total. The bottom of it is rolled up. It is animal hide. We have yet, I think, to test, what kind of animal it is. The front page of it is very decorated around the edges and the top of the document. And the top left corner has what's been described as a very accurate depiction of King Charles II from 1670. So it has beautiful script font, beautiful imagery, and it's a powerful instrument, yeah.
1: And when historians say this is one of Canada's foundational documents, tell our listeners what exactly they mean.
2: Well, what it means is that, before settlers came to what we now know as Canada, there were, of course, imperialist empires in Europe, as well as the Catholic Church, who, made decrees that land found that was occupied by non-Christian, non-European peoples was considered vacant, and that it was their right to claim it under these papal bulls. When historians speak of this document as being a founding document, it really refers to the moment that, King Charles II in 1670 enabled what would become the Hudson Bay Company to have exclusive trading rights over the Hudson Bay watershed, and gave them, gave them right to the land and to everything that was within this land. And what that ignored completely was the fact that there had already been nations with their own governments and their own societies and their own traditions here for thousands of years. But it was this, this European Christian discovery of the space that would then, several hundred years later, that company-owned land would then be sold to what would become the Dominion of Canada.
1: So how then does having it in your museum's possession now, putting it on display, talking about it, how do you hope that can now become a tool for truth and reconciliation?
2: Well, I mean, truth and reconciliation, first and foremost, begins with truth, right? And to be a Canadian carries rights and responsibilities. And one of the responsibilities is to have an honest relationship with the past. It is to recognize the complexity of the past and its contemporary implications. This is a very dynamic document. It has caused enormous harms over many, many generations for First Nations, Inuit, and Métis peoples. But there was the other side of it was that there were relationships of collaboration and cooperation. The peoples who were here long before European settlers arrived welcomed those newcomers. And that was really taken advantage of, and it was betrayed, and they were repaid for their goodness with erasure and horrible injustices for centuries to follow. But I shouldn't say but. This document now being in the hands of Canadians and no longer an instrument of the commerce that created it and not of the crown that created it means that we can examine that history in an honest way, in a painful way. We can begin to have conversations very much about what are current land rights? What does Indigenous sovereignty look like today? What is the current state of the justice system? This document is an invitation to enter into painful dialogue, mm-hmm. to have an increased understanding, hopefully to build empathy and compassion, and through that to begin to make concrete changes, to address reparations, to change systems, to move in a direction that is just for everyone.
1: Dorota, I'm so glad we could speak. Thank you for this.
2: Thank you so much.
0: Dorota Blumchinska is the CEO of the Manitoba Museum. We reached her in Winnipeg.

0: There's not a lot of good news right now. But as you'll hear on tonight's episode of Ideas, none of that deters Jay Pitter. Ms. Pitter is a self-described placemaker, someone who helps rethink and reshape public spaces so they're enjoyed by all. She drew on her Jamaican roots and childhood in public housing to write her first book, Black Public Joy. And she'll speak with Nala Ayed about the many forms joy can take.
1: Laughing in public.
2: Love it.
1: Who doesn't?
2: Right?
1: Yeah. It's like breathing.
2: Yes.
1: You talk about laughter levels.
2: Yes.
1: So if you were to laugh according to this never to do in public list, what might that sound like?
2: Like if I were to laugh right now?
1: The constrained version.
2: What would constrained laughter sound like? Mm-hmm. It would sound like this. That would be my, like, white institutional laugh.
1: Oh, boy.
2: And then there's the laugh that is reserved for special people who know me. You've heard the laugh. You've heard the laugh.
1: I want you to share it.
2: It is a raucous, borderline vulgar, very soulful laugh. It comes from the depths of who I am.
1: Now I really want to make you laugh.
2: I don't know.
1: There you go. That's a shade of it.
2: Yeah, a little bit of it, right? Yeah. And sometimes it includes a little hand clap, right? Yeah. You know? Yeah.
0: Jay Pitter and Black Public Joy. That's tonight on Ideas, right after As It Happens.

0: Looked at one way, it's a nice, ordinary, shiny, red apple. Looked at another way, it's a nice, ordinary, shiny, yellow apple. But rotate it just a little and not that way, the other way. Yes, see, it's both. That apple is a chimera, half red and half yellow, divided in a perfect line from stem to stern, as though two mismatched apples had been halved and stuck together. But they have not. And that's why this apple, discovered in a delivery last month to Sunshine Corner Market in Christchurch, New Zealand, is something of a local celebrity, according to news reports. The genetic mutation is rare, thought to be less than one in a million. Or as the store owner put it to the New Zealand Herald, "We've been in the game a long time, never seen one like it." The apple has fascinated shopgoers who now have taken to touching it for luck, but their time may be running out. The store is currently deciding whether to eat it or try to preserve it somehow. Either way, it'll be a split decision. Luckily, neither of those options was on the table for Shirley Caldwell in the winter of 2019 when she spotted her own rare specimen, a cardinal whose plumage was split down the middle. Like the apple, one half was red and the other was not. Ms. Caldwell told our former host, Carol Off, all about it.
1: It is red on the right side and tannish female colors on the left side.
2: And so we know that the female tends to be that kind of tannish, the duller color. Of course, the males are these brilliant crimson-colored birds.
1: Exactly.
2: What did you think when you saw this half-and-half version?
1: I had seen birds like it on the internet, so I knew, I didn't know what they were called, but I knew I was looking at something different and something pretty special.
2: What have you been told? What have you come to understand about what this bird is all about?
1: It is a bilateral genam. I can't even say the word.
2: Okay, I'll take a run at it. I've got it down as genandromorphic, I guess, is what
1: it is. Yes, genandromorphic.
2: Okay,
1: yes.
2: Whatever. Yeah, that word. But
1: that word.
2: And what is it? What does the word mean as far as you understand?
1: That it is a, you know, half male, half female individual. They have the little bit of study, or not studying, but information I had looked up was that it is split right down the middle, male on one side, female on the other. And one article I read did say there was a ovary on the left side and a underdeveloped testy on the right side.
2: Now, is this bird eating from your feeder?
1: It is.
2: What are you feeding him and her?
1: We feed black oil sunflowers.

0: sunflower seed. And I do have suet cakes, but I don't really see them going to the suet cakes. It's mainly the black oil sunflower seed.
1: The other thing about these kinds of birds, and apparently they're rare, but they exist. I mean, there are numbers of them. Is that quite often they don't have mates? That they get ostracized, or they don't have a partner. So what are you hearing about your bird?
0: Well, as far as ours, you know, and that was one thing I did read, was that they are a quote lonely bird. This one does have a male that it travels with. You know, we've been paying attention, and when the gynanomorph does leave, the male follows with it. I always see them together. So I'm assuming this bird does have a mate, and they are saying, the professors from Cornell, that there is a possibility with the bird having its ovary on the left side. I guess that's the only functioning ovary in a bird anyway, is the left, that there is a possibility this bird could breed.
2: From our archives, that was bird watcher Shirley Caldwell speaking with former As It Happens host Carol Off in February 2019. Now here's Valise Papoul with Completely Half.

0: Bullies Papul with Completely Half, taking us right to the end of As It Happens on Thursday, June 11th.
1: As It Happens, we'll be back again for you tomorrow. I'm Neil Kirksall. Enjoy your evening.
0: And I'm Stephanie Skanderas. Good night.

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3: As a little girl, Jay Pitter was scolded by her mom for dancing to music playing in a mall. 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
4: 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Prime Minister Mark Carney has unveiled his government's national food security strategy.
5: Despite our vast agricultural strengths, we continue to face higher grocery costs than we should.
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